0: incentive to encourage them to continue with these negotiations and ultimately wind down this conflict.
1: A Swedish court has jailed a man after finding him guilty of forcing his wife to have sex with other men for money. The man, who hasn't been named, was convicted of charges including aggravated pimping and attempted rape. He was jailed for 4 years and 5 months and ordered to pay his wife nearly $30,000. The court heard the defendant drugged and threatened his wife. 28 other men were convicted of buying sex. Ukraine's President Volodymyr Zelensky says the latest discussions with US President Donald Trump on ending the war with Russia were positive. The two leaders have met on the sidelines of the G7 summit in France, with Mr. Trump saying he'll do what he can and that Moscow should make a deal. Mr. Zelensky says sanctions and political pressure are needed to bring an end to the conflict.
2: We spoke about negotiations with Russians, potential negotiations with Russians. So we need to close it using sanctions. And also political pressure on Russia. And I think that President Trump can do it, or maybe only him. I don't know, really. We will see what Europeans will do.
1: Australian coach Graham Arnold's team Iraq has lost its opening World Cup match to Norway 4-1 in Boston. Manchester City superstar Erling Haaland starred for Norway, scoring 2 goals. Earlier, France kicked off their campaign with a hard-fought 3-1 victory against Senegal. The French striker Kylian Mbappe scored 2 goals, breaking the record for most goals for the national team.

0: through the past few hours. Coming up, global oil prices are dropping as an agreement to end war in the Middle East firms up. So what does that mean for fuel prices here in Australia? The federal government to spend $3.6 billion to top up the wages of childcare workers and...
1: And Serena Williams is back with a bang.
0: A reunion many fans thought they'd never see. Tennis greats and sisters Serena and Venus Williams to join forces on court at Wimbledon this month. First, though, global oil prices dropped to a three-month low this week off the back of news that a US-Iran deal to end the Middle East war could officially be signed on Friday. Although the signs are positive, the process towards peace remains fragile, and there are still many unknown details about that framework agreement. All of this comes as the federal government here in Australia weighs up whether to extend cuts to the fuel excise. So how long might it take for things to return to normal once the deal is signed? And ships start moving through the Strait of Hormuz again. A little later, we'll head to the Middle East for a look at why traffic remains at a standstill there and what it might take to get them going again. Right now, though, let's speak to NRMA spokesperson Peter Currie for a look at things locally. He joins us now live. Peter, good morning to you.
2: Good morning.
0: Peter, oil prices are coming down globally, but how long before we start to see the impacts of that at the bowser here in Australia?
2: Well, in some respects, we already have. So we've seen wholesale prices dropping steadily. In the last week alone, the benchmark price for unleaded, which is Tapis, which is our regional benchmark price, it dropped 12.5% the last week. It's now trading at $84 a barrel. And gas oil, which is our diesel benchmark, has dropped 17%. So it's now down to $120 a barrel. So short end of that is we've seen steady falls at the bowser. The wholesale prices have been falling steadily. Unleaded now $1.60. That, of course, includes the cut of 50% of the excise and the GST. And diesel's wholesale price is at $1.87. So most Australians now are paying about a dollar, just over $1.60, $1.65 for unleaded and just under $2 a litre for diesel. Obviously, it depends on where you live, but that's what the averages are looking like.
0: And can we expect prices to drop further and by how much?
2: Look, we hope so. The how much all depends on what happens now with both the peace deal and also, even more crucially, the reopening of the Strait of Hormuz. We know that's not going to just be as simple as we all would like. There is anti-mining equipment that needs to go in. There's a whole raft of things that need to happen before those tankers can start to flow smoothly. But if the peace deal holds and the strait opens and stays open, then we would expect prices to continue to fall, given, of course, there's going to be that jump of the 50% of the excise on the 1st of July. But between now and then, if these prices continue to fall, what we're hoping is that they will soften the blow, so to speak, once that excise comes back up again.
0: Yeah, you said that the effects aren't being felt the same across all of the country. What about for regional and rural areas? Is that where we're seeing it take longer for those prices to drop?
2: Depends on where you live. It's a really interesting question because what we've now noticed since the war began is that the price cycles that were in the capital cities no longer exist, with the exception of Perth. But if you look at, say, for example, Sydney, Sydney's average price is just a few cents higher than the wholesale price. And then as you spread out across regional areas, again, town by town, it's a different market. But those gaps that we were seeing from regional centres to the capital cities, which could be really wide when they're at the bottom, when the cities are in the bottom of the cycle, but almost on par, well, the cities would be higher when they're at the top, that gap has really closed in now. So we're seeing more consistent pricing across the country. But again, it really does. Town by town, it's a different scenario. Some towns, a lack of competition just means that they're more expensive.
0: The federal government hasn't made a decision yet on whether it will extend cuts to the fuel excise. What will happen to prices if it doesn't?
2: Yeah, so we've just been going off what they've been saying publicly, and what they've been saying publicly is that they intend to reintroduce the full amount, but also keeping their options open depending on what happens between now and the end of the month. What that will mean is you will see the 26 cent, 50% of the excise, which is 26 cents a litre, plus the GST on the retail amount, which gets it up to around 33 cents. That will go back on the wholesale price. Well, the excise will go on the wholesale price. The rest of it will apply to the retail price, which is when you end up with that about 33 cent increase.

0: increase. Now, not every service station will go up on the 1st of July. Regionally, we expect, in the regions, we expect it to be a bit slower because they tend to take longer, takes them longer to sell through their fuel. And so they, our expectation is they'll sell what they've currently got in their tanks and then reapply the new price when they buy new fuel. So some places will go up immediately, others will not. We don't expect the full 33-cent increase to be felt at the Bowser, given that wholesale prices and the retail prices have been falling. So that's why it's really important we solve the Middle East crisis, because if we're going to get meaningful relief, it's going to come from falls in oil prices, not necessarily the excise, because the excise is only one small component of the broader price.
1: Yeah, where are we at right now compared to pre-conflict back in February 28?
0: Yeah, really good question. So as I said, Tapis, which is our benchmark crude, is $84 a barrel. The end of the start of the war, just with the 27th of February, it was at $75 a barrel. Gas oil was at 92 at the start of the war. It's now 120. So they're the crude prices. But then if you look at the Bowser, if you were to apply the excise today, it would be about 30 cents a litre more expensive for unleaded. About 60 cents for diesel. But as I said, the trajectory over the last week has been positive in that the prices are falling. And if those falls continue, then that gap will close. But we're certainly not better than we were or on par with where we were before the war began. But we're also nowhere near as high as we were when we hit the record highs.
1: And what about fuel stocks as well? Where are we at with that right now? Because as you mentioned, the traffic still hasn't resumed moving through the Strait of Hormuz.
0: Yeah, so the consistent message from government is that they're confident that they have secured supply through to August, and there is the arrangement with the oil companies to provide the relevant insurance to make sure that if they're left carrying expensive fuel once the war ends and the prices drop, that they have that assurance, so that the expectation then is that they will continue to import fuel without a risk to their businesses, which is also positive. So on the supply front, it's been pretty positive news. We seem to be getting more fuel than we need. Both unleaded and diesel, we're seeing consistent supply. We're getting them from different sources, of course, given that, you know, whatever we were getting out of the Middle East isn't coming. So we're getting more from the United States, from Africa, from other sources, Asian countries. And so that has helped fill that gap. So we've been able to meet supply demands here in Australia. We've done better than some of the other countries in the region. And he's hoping that that will continue until we see a more stable supply coming out of the Middle East.
1: Peter, thank you very much for your time.
0: Thanks. Have a good day.
1: You too. That was NRMA spokesperson Peter Currey. Well, US President Donald Trump says all hell will rain down on Iran if it ever tries to develop a nuclear weapon. His comments come as the US and Iran prepare to formally sign that memorandum of understanding in Switzerland on Friday in a bid to end the war in the Middle East. Speaking to reporters at the G7 summit in France overnight, Donald Trump also renewed his criticism of Israel's attacks on Lebanon.
2: I've had a great relationship with Bibi, but now Bibi has to be more responsible with respect to Lebanon. Lebanon used to be a great country. It was a country where you had professors, doctors, lawyers. The great intellect was in Lebanon. Now it's terrible. Now I'm not happy with the way Israel has handled themselves with Lebanon and with Hezbollah.
1: Joel Rayburn is a retired U.S. Army officer, former diplomat and historian who served as U.S. Special Envoy for Syria. He also worked on Iran policy under the first Trump administration. He says Iran may try to change some aspects of the deal.
3: I don't think it would fall apart. What I do expect, the Iranian regime's pattern over many decades of negotiations is that once a deal is near, they have the habit of trying to shift the goalposts to try to extract 11th hour concessions and to drag things out, especially when if they believe that the other party has a compelling interest in a deal and is committed to the deal, that's when they start to try to look for wiggle room at the last minute. So I wouldn't be surprised if they tried some shenanigans like that. I mean, just today,

0: here in U.S. time, their foreign minister, as well as Lebanese Hezbollah spokesman, started to indicate that there was an Iranian expectation that the Israeli military would be compelled to withdraw from Lebanon as part of the implementation of the MOU. And of course, as far as we know, because we haven't seen the text of the MOU, we hear by all accounts that that's not in the MOU. So it looks like that's one of the things that they may be trying to stuff in at the last minute.
1: The Vice President J.D. Vance from the U.S. Has said that this memorandum of understanding is only about a page and a half and very general. Are you confident that any agreement can take in the complexities of the situation, not just the straight and military action, but obviously Iran's nuclear program as well?
0: Well, I think all of those particulars, it's an MOU essentially that extends the ceasefire on all fronts. It reopens the Strait of Hormuz, both from the Iranian military threat and also from the U.S. blockade. That's agreed. And then there's an agreement to talk after that. There's probably the MOU, we understand, will contain some parameters of what that further negotiation will be bounded by. What will be the issues that will be negotiated over that 60-day period? But beyond that, it doesn't get into the specifics, I think, of the disposition of the nuclear material and timelines and roadmap and so on.
1: Joel, do we have any clarity around the Strait of Hormuz? President Trump said that the Strait will be completely open by Friday, but Iran has suggested it still intends to charge fees for ships to pass through. Is that something that the U.S. would allow in the short term, at least?
0: No, the U.S. is not going to. I mean, President Trump's been very clear about that. The administration's been very clear. All the allies have been very clear. They're not going to accept the Iranians essentially asserting sovereignty over what is an international waterway. They can't let that precedent be established. There's also no reason to do it. The Iranians are under, you know, military and economic pressure as well as diplomatic pressure. So there's just no reason to grant them something which would be unprecedented, because then what would keep any country that is adjacent to an international waterway from asserting sovereignty over it and trying, basically exercising piracy over an international waterway? That's not something that's going to be acceptable.
1: The Financial Times has reported the Trump administration is prepared to allow the establishment of a $300 billion investment fund for Iran if it agrees to the final settlement to end the war that includes a nuclear deal. The president has dismissed that as fake news. Do you think in reality we could see something along those lines?
0: Something like that, I think, is a long way off because in large-scale investment that the U.S. would accede to going in, or even that international investors would find a safe investment, would be conditioned on a very dramatic change in the Iranian regime's behavior and policies. And that's a long way off. The administration, I think, is characterizing it that way as well.
1: The great unknown also is whether Israel will stop its operations against Hezbollah in Lebanon. Benjamin Netanyahu said his country isn't bound by this US-Iranian memorandum of understanding. At the G7 in France, President Trump had stern words for Israel. Do you think the US president can force Israel to withdraw from Lebanon? And what effect will the Lebanon question have on the success of this MOU and whatever follows?
0: Well, I don't think the president has indicated that he intends to try to pressure the Israelis to withdraw from southern Lebanon. I mean, they've established a temporary security zone there, but I would reframe the problem. Clearly, President Trump can press the Israelis to regulate, let's say, their operations in Lebanon against Hezbollah. What we're not sure of is, will Hezbollah stop? So really, the onus, I think, is going to be on the Iranian regime to rein in its proxy, Hezbollah. And from what I can see, the Iranian regime actually has the objective of trying to preserve Hezbollah intact.
2: That was Joel Rayburn, a retired U.S. Army officer, former diplomat and historian who served as U.S. Special Envoy for Syria. And he was speaking there to Sally Zara. This is ABC News Radio. I'm Rhiannon Elston. To some other news now. Leaders at the G7 summit have agreed to intensify pressure on Russia to end more than 4 years of war in Ukraine. President Volodymyr Zelensky has met face-to-face with world powers in France, including US President Donald Trump. Here at home, Carl Sandilands has reached a settlement with his former employer,

0: ARN Media over the termination of his $100 million contract. The media company has agreed to pay the radio shock jock $12 million to settle the legal dispute before the federal court. And in sport, US midfielder Sebastian Berhalter says his team will not be taking the Socceroos lightly when they meet at the World Cup on Saturday. Both the US and the Socceroos go into the match in Seattle coming off wins in the opening games of Group D, and we will be watching that one very closely. To some news at home now, the federal government will spend another $3.6 billion to fund a 15% pay rise for childcare workers. The early childhood sector had threatened to walk off the job ahead of the announcement. Political reporter Sarah Tomevska has more from Parliament House in Canberra.
1: Early childhood workers are expected to take home $400 extra a week as a result of this move. Now, Education Minister Jason Clare conceded this morning the government had little choice. This 15% pay rise for childcare workers was a pre-election pledge. The government had already committed $3.6 billion to deliver that, but had been banking on the Fair Work Commission fast-tracking pay rises for feminised sectors. The commission has instead decided to spread those out until 2029. At the same time, a cap the government imposed on how much childcare centres could charge families is also due to end in August, exposing parents to a gap of several months. So the government is now stepping in to ensure that families essentially aren't burdened with additional costs. Jason Clare says this move is expected to save parents about 18% in fee hikes, but the funding for childcare sector centres to pass on the pay rises to their staff is contingent on those centres meeting minimum safety requirements.
2: Public good. It locks in pay increases for people who do important work. It helps to keep prices down for parents because you don't get the money unless you keep price increases below a certain amount. And it actually does something good to keep our kids safe.
1: Now, this move will impact 200,000 workers across the sector, and the United Workers Union says it will prevent about 60,000 staff from seeing a 5% cut to their wages and stave off that widespread industrial action that had been threatened for next month.
0: Political reporter Sarah Tomevska reporting there.
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0: Well, tennis greats Serena Williams and her sister Venus will reunite on court at Wimbledon this month after receiving a wild card to compete in the women's doubles. It was one of the most highly anticipated wild card announcements in recent memory following Serena's comeback at the German Open last week. The BBC's Katie Gornall has this report.
8: Serena Williams gets involved, volleys away and raises her arms aloft. She goes to hug her sister Venus. They are Wimbledon doubles champions.
9: They are one of the most successful partnerships in tennis history. Venus and Serena Williams have won the women's doubles at Wimbledon six times together, most recently in 2016. Now the 45 and 44-year-old sisters are set to team up again on the grass courts where they built their legend. It's a reunion many tennis fans thought they might never see. 4 years ago, Serena played what many expected was the final match of her career at the US Open. But last week, the 23-time Grand Slam singles champion made her much-anticipated comeback in the women's doubles at Queens.
8: And Serena Williams is back with a bang.
9: Now that comeback is set to reach another level. Here's former British number one Annabelle Croft.
10: Venus and Serena are already icons of the sport and they have brought so much to the world of tennis. And I think, you know, for young kids to be able to see them back out there together, it just feels like it's a really special moment in time. Everybody is so intrigued but so, so excited.
9: Neither sister has a wild card to compete in the singles at Wimbledon, though intriguingly, there is still one spot left.
0: The BBC's Katie.

0: Gornall reporting there. All right, it's time to check now on all the latest finance news. The ABC's chief business correspondent, Ian Verinder, is with us. Ian, good morning.
1: Morning, Rana.
0: What's driving the markets this morning? They're looking fairly steady.
1: Yeah, pretty flat today after, I guess, the Reserve Bank decision to keep rates on hold. And money markets today are pretty much pricing out any chance of any movement in rates this year. The economists are still divided, but we were following New York, which was down about 0.6%. with the tech stocks down as well. There was a rally there, but it sputtered out towards the end of trading. But look, it is a big week for central banks. We've got we had the Bank of Japan yesterday raising interest rates to the highest level in 30 years. 1%, their official rate is. And the US Federal Reserve meets this week as well, which will be a big event because a new boss there, Kevin Warsh, it's his first meeting. We expect a hold for the US Federal Reserve, although Donald Trump expects a cut sometime soon. And oil is now down to about a three-month low, below $80 a barrel. So that's good news for everybody at the moment.
0: And Ian, looking locally, Flight Centre has seen a big drop in earnings. What's behind that?
1: Yeah, look, airline stocks have surged in the past few days as talks progress on ending the war with Iran.

0: soon. And oil is now down to about a three-month low, below $80 a barrel. So that's good news for everybody at the moment.
1: And Ian, looking locally, Flight Centre's seen a big drop in earnings. What's behind that?
0: Yeah, look, airline stocks have surged in the past few days as talks progress on ending the war with Iran. Qantas and Virgin have both lifted, given fuel makes up a huge portion of their cost base. But the toll from the war still has yet to be counted. And Flight Centre this morning has told investors it expects to take a $50 million hit to earnings because of cancellations, weaker bookings and a switch to lower margin routes. I mean, the entire industry is expected to be hit from all the mayhem that we've seen since early March. Although some operators like Qantas attempted to capitalise on the disruptions by shifting planes from America to Australia and then flying to Europe via Perth, so bypassing that whole Middle East corridor. Look, the recovery, I guess, for all of this really depends on how lasting this settlement is with Iran, and we'll can only wait and see, I guess.
1: Yeah, indeed. Ian, looking internationally again, SpaceX, only 3 days into the float, it's already making takeovers.
0: Yeah, look, its shares actually went up again last night, a huge lift in shares. It's now worth more than Microsoft, believe it or not, even though its earnings are a fraction of Microsoft's earnings. And look, yeah, as you say, less than a week into the into its market debut, and it's already landed its first takeover. SpaceX has bought an AI coding company for about $60 billion, and so, which has turned a bunch of 30-year-olds into instant billionaires, believe it or not, the people behind this company. It's a company called Cursor, and most of their newfound wealth will be on paper, of course, because they're being paid mostly in SpaceX shares. Now, this company, Cursor, Elon Musk hopes it can really give a boost to SpaceX AI development. Now, even Elon Musk has admitted that SpaceX lags its rivals when it comes to artificial intelligence. Not that you'd guess, given the stampede to buy the shares.
1: Lots of momentum there for SpaceX, Ian. Who knows where that will go next?
0: Well, probably only up for whatever reason.
1: Up like the rockets. All right, Ian Verinder, thank you so much for your time this morning. That was the ABC's chief business correspondent, Ian Verinder. And we will check the markets now. As Ian was saying, the All Ords sitting pretty flat today, less than 0.1%, but it is up. The ASX 200, a similar story there. One Aussie dollar currently buying 70.6 US cents. We will check the weather across our capitals today. If you're in Brisbane, you can expect a partly cloudy day and a top of 23 degrees. Sydney, 22, partly cloudy for you today. The nation's capital, a top of 18 degrees. It's 11 right now, a cloudy day on the forecast for you. Melbourne, a top of 20, partly cloudy and staying dry. Heading to Hobart, 16 degrees your maximum for today. A couple of showers expected to be moving through, but they could clear off for you later. Adelaide, 18 degrees your maximum. You are sitting on that right about now. Rain on your forecast for today. In the west, Perth, a top of 18 degrees. It is just 6 degrees for you right now. A partly cloudy day. Staying very sunny and dry if you're in Darwin today. A top of 32 degrees. It is 27 right now. Thanks for your company here on News Radio right across the nation. It's time now for a news update.

0: ABC News. Good morning, I'm Simon Lauder. The federal government is downgrading its travel warnings for several countries in the Middle East after the new ceasefire agreement between the US and Iran. Jack Mackay reports from Parliament House.
1: The government previously advised Australians not to travel to Bahrain, Israel, Kuwait, Qatar and the United Arab Emirates following the outbreak of the conflict. It's now revised those warnings, instead urging travellers to reconsider their need to go to those countries. A do not travel advisory will remain in place, though, for some parts of Israel. Foreign Minister Penny Wong says while the security situation in the Middle East could deteriorate rapidly with little warning, her department has determined it's appropriate to change the warning levels. She says the government is still urging Australians to postpone non-essential travel.
0: A retired British couple who were on a yacht which had warning shots fired near it by a Russian warship in the English Channel have described

0: the experience as surreal. Jane and Alan Kelvey were sailing off the coast of the Isle of Wight when they came into close contact with a Russian frigate, the Admiral Grigorovich. The warship fired into the path of the UK-registered yacht. The UK's Defence Ministry describes it as an isolated incident and says the shots were an attempt to prevent a possible collision. Jane says they were first alerted to the frigate by horn blasts.
1: We immediately turned 2 degrees to port so that they could see we'd made a deliberate change of course, which meant we had seen them. And then a minute or so later, they gave another 5 blasts on their horn, immediately followed by 4 to 5 small arms fire.
0: Unsealed court papers have revealed the FBI foiled a plot to attack the UFC match on Sunday at the White House for the US president's 80th birthday. The Bureau obtained encrypted messages between about 20 people who discussed flying explosive drones into nearby buildings and shooting panicked crowd members as they fled. It's unclear how close the would-be attackers came to carrying out their plan. 5 people have been charged over the plot, and according to court documents, they appeared to subscribe to anti-government conspiracy theories. Back home, and former radio host Kyle Sanderlands has agreed to a settlement with his former employer over the termination of his $100 million contract. Tamsin Buckle reports.
2: The Radio Shock Jock and his former co-host Jackie O. Henderson launched separate lawsuits against the owner of Kiss FM after the pair were fired following an on-air argument earlier this year. ARN has now told the Australian Stock Exchange it has agreed to pay Mr. Sanderlands a cash settlement of $12 million to resolve the court dispute. The network also says Mr. Sanderlands intends to pursue independent media opportunities, and as part of the settlement, the network will advertise his new projects on its platforms for the next 3 years. ARN says Ms. Henderson's separate legal proceedings over the dismissal are ongoing.
0: The Reserve Bank's decision to leave interest rates on hold has renewed attention on another cost of living measure due to expire next month, the temporary fuel excise rebate. The federal government is expected to decide next week whether to extend the relief. Some economists say petrol prices at the Bowser have remained relatively stable despite recent volatility on oil markets. Westpac chief economist and former RBA assistant Governor Lucy Ellis says current analysis assumes the rebate will end as planned.
3: Our forecasts are working on the assumption that they don't extend it, that they proceed as originally planned, and that petrol prices go back up in July. I mean, the reality is, you know, oil prices until today were noticeably higher than they had been pre-war. And yet petrol prices at the Bowser here were not that different from where they were in mid-February.
0: The stars are on show at the FIFA World Cup in North America today. National sport reporter David Mark is at the Socceroos training base in Oakland.
4: The defending World Cup champions, Argentina, featuring superstar Lionel Messi, are due to play their first World Cup match later today against Algeria in Kansas City. The first match of the day featured the 2022 runners-up France, who won 3-1 against Senegal, with star striker Kylian Mbappe scoring twice. The Socceroos will resume training today after a day off as they prepare for their match against the USA on Saturday morning. A win will put Australia through to the competition's knockout rounds. David Mark, ABC News, Oakland.
0: Iraq has lost its opening World Cup match to Norway 4-1 in Boston. Manchester City superstar Erling Haaland starred for Norway, scoring 2 goals. This is ABC News. 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
5: It's good to be with you here on News Radio this Wednesday, the 17th of June. I'm Rhiannon Elston. Coming up, a man arrested and multiple homes raided as part of a police investigation into the movements of fugitive Desi Freeman. The federal government weighs up whether to extend cuts to the fuel excise, as some in regional Australia say the effects of the Middle East war is hurting businesses.
7: It's gotten a lot quieter. A lot of farmers don't come into town as much.
5: Also making news, a Russian warship fires warning shots near a UK-registered yacht in the English Channel. The federal government will spend another $3.6 billion to fund a 15% pay rise for childcare workers. Workers in the early childhood sector had planned to walk off the job ahead of this news. The government announcement means childcare workers will now receive an extra $400 a week. The news has been welcomed by employees in the sector, including the likes of Elizabeth LaFork, who has been a carer for 21 years.
8: I'm very happy about the 15% pay rise and to stay back. And this is good for our family as well as for the educators. And this make a lot of difference so they can stay in this industry for longer, because good pay make a lot of difference, and that we can save our money and we have a lot of money to spend for our families as well as for the Christmas is coming soon. So people will have money in their pockets. And the consistency of the educator is more important for the children. If they see the same face every day, they're very happy. And if they see different faces every day, different faces coming and looking after the children, they're very distressed. So I'm happy about this pay rise, stay longer.
5: That was childcare worker Elizabeth LaFork speaking there. Well, Education Minister Jason Clare says the increased funding will change the stability of the workforce and improve the outcomes for children.
9: It's about making sure that we pay our staff properly, that we keep fee increases as low as possible for mums and dads across the country, and that we make sure that we keep our kids safe. The work that the staff here do and the work that hundreds of thousands of early educators do in centres just like this across the country is one of the most important jobs, not just here, in all the world. It's not babysitting, it's early education. What happens here changes lives. And you wouldn't know that from what people used to be paid. That's why the changes that we made 18 months ago are so important, and that's why cementing it in with what we're doing here is so important. And to give you an idea about the impact that it's had, the boss said a moment ago that this was a sector in crisis when we came to office. There are now 20,000 more people working in childcare centres today than when we put this in place 18 months ago. The vacancy rate for staff in centres across the country has dropped by 31% in 18 months. Now that tells you something, doesn't it? It tells you that if you pay people more and more people want to do the job, and people who left the job that they loved because they couldn't afford to keep doing it and went and got a job at Woolies or Bunnings are coming back. That means that our kids have got more full-time permanent staff to look after them, to educate them and to keep them safe. I think, Roz, the number of agency staff that you employ has dropped by like 69%.
10: Yep, first year, 70%
9: almost. Our kids are safer if the staff are here full-time, not in and out, moving from centre to centre to centre. And what we also know is that the centres that took up the 15% pay rise when we put it in place a year and a half ago, their fee increases were half that of the centres that didn't take it up. So it means people are paid more, but it also means that parents pay less than they otherwise would have had to. And that's why we're making that a condition today as well, because we want people to be paid more and we want mums and dads to not see that in big fee increases. If we hadn't made this decision that we're making today, then out-of-pocket costs for mums and dads would have skyrocketed by about 18%. But just one more thing, a new condition that we're adding today, and that is to say, if you want this funding for your staff, then you've got to make sure you meet the national safety standard. 95% of centres meet that standard today. I want it to be 100%. Parents watching today expect it to be 100%. Our kids deserve for it to be 100%. All of us were shocked and sickened by the revelations of the last 12 months, and I've been pretty blunt that not enough has been done to keep our kids safe by any government, Labor, Liberal, State, Federal. That's now changing with the banning of phones, with the National Register, with the CCTV trial, with workforce training, and now 99% of staff have done that in the first couple of months. But now we take the next step and we say that if we're giving you this funding, you've got to meet the national safety standard as well. And I reckon most mums and dads would say that's just about right.
5: And that was Education Minister Jason Clare speaking there. Well, two more people have been arrested as part of the investigation into the movements of fugitive police killer Desi Freeman, one in Victoria and one in New South Wales. Detectives believe police killer Desi Freeman travelled between the two states during his 7 months on the run. Erin Somerville has been following the story.
11: Well, there's always been a big question mark as to how police killer Desi Freeman spent those 216 days on the run. This is the first time Victoria police have revealed that they believe he was travelling not only across Victoria but into New South Wales as well. Desi Freeman was last seen in August last year fleeing into bushland after he fatally shot two police officers at Porepunkah in northeast Victoria. He was later found 7 months later in Victoria's Upper Murray region, where he himself was fatally shot by police. But police have always maintained that if Desi Freeman had have escaped that really heavily police presence Porepunkah area in those early days and survived, he would have needed a significant network of support and also to hide. He was a really high profile fugitive at the time. So this is the first time that we're learning he potentially has crossed the border into New South Wales during those 7 months on the run.
12: And do we know precisely the locations police targeted and why?
11: So seven properties were searched at the same time yesterday morning. That was across Victoria and New South Wales. Three of those properties were in northeast Victoria, not too far from Porepunkah, where Desi Freeman was last seen. That includes at Stanley, at Buckland, which is very close to Porepunkah, and also at Lucy Vale. People might recall Lucy Vale, which was significantly decimated with those January 2026 bushfires. And quite a diverse range of locations as well in New South Wales. There was Greenwich Park, Tarlow, Wombeyan Caves and Umina Beach. Police also say that during these searches they have seized some electronic equipment items which they will examine as part of this investigation.
12: And what more do we know about those arrested and how likely is it that more will follow?
11: So a 64-year-old man from Lucy Vale in Victoria's northeast, he was arrested as part of these searches yesterday, but he has since been released without charge. A 47-year-old Wombeyan Caves man has also been arrested on an unrelated outstanding warrant. But these aren't the first arrests. There's already been four people this year arrested in connection to understanding Desi Freeman's movements. All those four people were also released without charge. Police have said there are no further arrests at this time, but they have said that they are continuing to speak to people as they try to piece together exactly where Desi Freeman was during those 7 months and who exactly may have been helping him.
5: That was Erin Somerville speaking there to the ABC's Gemma Vaness. This is ABC News Radio. I'm Rhiannon Elston. To some other news now. Pope Leo has praised the interim deal between the United States and Iran to end the regional war in the Middle East, with the two powers set to formalise their accord in Switzerland on Friday. US President Donald Trump says the deal will rule out a nuclear weapon for Tehran, and a US official says it allows Iran to sell oil upon signing. Here at home, the federal government is expected to decide next week whether to extend the temporary fuel excise rebate. Some economists say petrol prices at the Bowser have remained relatively stable despite recent volatility in oil markets. And a public swimming pool in Sydney's Inner West is being renamed in honour of renowned cancer researcher Professor Richard Scollier. The Leichhardt Park Aquatic Centre will soon be known as the Richard Scollier Aquatic Centre after council there voted in favour of the change.
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5: Well, it's time now to get an update on all the latest in sport. And Patrick Stack is the ABC Sport, from ABC Sport, I should say, is also the host of the World Cup podcast. Patrick, hello to you.
15: G'day, Ryan. How are you going?
5: I'm very well. Tell us all about what's happening in the World Cup at the moment. First, let's start with the France versus Senegal game.
15: Yeah, it's been a cracking morning. So, like, I like to think of today as Big Wednesday because there's just nothing but big nations and big names in action, and France don't get any bigger than that. Like, we're talking about a nation who is the World Cup favourite, absolutely teeming and littered with elite-level talent. Kylian Mbappe was maybe, if behind Messi, the star of the 2022 tournament in Qatar, and he has made a statement on the opening day of competition for France that he is very much going to be right in the mix for the player of the tournament again in 2026. Two goals for Kylian Mbappe in a 3-1 victory over Senegal. These are two nations that have history at the World Cup. Senegal famously beat France in a tournament in the 90s when France were defending champions. They have a long history of sort of not always getting along, but it was ultimately France with too much class on the opening day of competition for Le Bleu. They, as I say, are the tournaments for the favourite, but we've seen other tournament favourites like Spain struggle early doors against Cabo Verde yesterday. So it's never going to be easy for any nation at this tournament, but France getting off to a pretty clinical start, 3-1 up against Senegal earlier this morning.
5: Yeah, very exciting times. What was the result in the Iraq versus Norway game?
15: The result was that Erling Haaland is doing exactly what we would expect him to. The German Norwegian 25-year-old star, I dare say any Norwegian listeners will be having palpitations with that. he has been lighting up domestic competition, England, Premier League, for years and years, and has shown what he can do in competitions like the Champions League too. This is his World Cup moment. We're intrigued to see how he will go with Norway. He's basically carried that tremendous Premier League form over into the World Cup. Two goals against an Iraq side led by Australia former Socceroo coach Graham Arnold. Norway too strong, 4-1 victors over Iraq. Maybe the moment of the game from an on-field perspective was Haaland pouncing on a back pass between the fullback and the keeper and just beating him to the punch and ultimately putting the Norway in front. They never relinquished that lead. Off the pitch, got to be the Norwegian fans, all clad in red, doing a sort of rowing a metaphorical Viking boat in the stands. You got to love it. Like cultural tropes, when they're that fun, I'm here for them. But it was a tournament opener from a side in Norway who we've seen a lot of people will sort of pick them as a potential dark horse for the competition. Could they get it done against a tricky opponent in Iraq? They very much could. 4-1 victors, and it'll be really intriguing to see how they go now against the likes of France and Senegal, who are also in that group, which is one of the more tricky groups in the competition.
5: You just have to love when the fans go all in, don't you?
15: Yeah, that's it. Like whether it's, the Norwegians rowing metaphorical boats, the Dutch running the Orange Army and just turning American cities on their heads with their chants, or, I don't know if you've seen him, but German superfan Saxman, who's got an incredible saxophone and tends to whip the Germans into an absolute frenzy ahead of their fixtures.
5: I have not, but now I feel like I'm missing out on that one. I'll keep an eye out. Let's park Big Wednesday for a moment. Look ahead to Saturday, Patrick. I take it you'll be getting up bright and early. You won't miss it. Tell us how the game's shaping up.
15: How about the anticipation around this one? Anytime Australia takes on the United States in any sort of sporting theatre, the vibes are high. But like the fact that we've had such a lead into this tournament with rage bait comments from US pundits like Alexi Lalas, Landon Donovan, an American great, but especially Mike Grella, who has, he's sort of making the shock jock corner his own in the United States by saying things like the Socceroos represent a layup. I don't know what Australian fans are drinking to think that they've got any shot at this tournament against the United States or indeed Australia. I personally think that they've got no shot at doing anything meaningful in this tournament. That has lit the fuse for an explosive clash between these two nations. They played a feisty warm-up a couple of months ago. America had too much quality on that occasion. But what we've seen early doors from the Socceroos in this tournament is this is a very different Australian team who has prepared meticulously under Tony Popovich. They showed what they could do against Turkey, and it looms as an absolute doozy. We'll be sort of previewing it with Mark Schwartz, a Socceroos legend, on ABC Sport Daily World Cup Special tomorrow. it's going to be really intriguing to see whether Australia tries to sit back and absorb pressure as they did in their opener and hit the United States on the break, or whether they're happy to press forward, try to earn possession and control things a little bit more. What we've seen in not only the World Cup opener and the lead-in fixtures, the suggestion would be they're going to try and absorb pressure and unleash those young talents like Toure, Iran Kunda and others who are so fast and dynamic on the break.
5: I'm curious, do you think that decisive victory against Turkey will help or hinder the Socceroos leading into this match?
15: Has to help. Just the level of belief to see Popovic roll the dice with 10 World Cup debutants, overlook not one but two captains in Matt Ryan and Jackson Irvine, and then pull tactical reins throughout and have every single rein that he pulls a winner. It spells out a level of

0: belief in this camp that they are not only taking on board the plans of Tony Popovich, but they've got a capacity to execute. So Turkey were probably the most highly rated nation technically, even though they were the last to gain qualification in that group. They were seen as the real technical powerhouse in this setup of four. To knock them over 2-0, the United States, they will be alarm bells, even though they're going to have about 99% of crowd support in Seattle on Saturday morning our time.
1: I hear all of that, but there's not a risk of overconfidence here?
0: No, I don't think any team managed by Tony Popovich is likely of overconfidence. The only thing I would be worried about from an Australian perspective is, can they keep a lid on it from a physicality standpoint? Because that warm-up game against the United States a couple of months ago was feisty. There is a danger that they might be drawn in and become overly physical. They were super disciplined in that respect against Turkey. Whether they can sort of keep a lid on that side of things, a side that is, you know, undeniably very young. I think the second youngest Socceroos squad to ever go to a Football World Cup, that's probably going to be the pressure point for them.
1: All right. Well, Patrick, we'll be watching. You'll be watching. I'm sure most of Australia will be too on Saturday. Thank you very much for the update.
0: Cheers.
1: And that was Patrick Stack from ABC Sport. He's also the host of the World Cup podcast. Well, something else we're watching here today, Pauline Hanson will take centre stage in Canberra later this afternoon when the One Nation Senator delivers her first formal speech at the National Press Club. As recent polls continue to reflect a surge in support for her party, Senator Hanson is under growing pressure to explain her party's policies and vision for Australia. Here's Samantha Dick with more.
2: One Nation leader Pauline Hanson has built a brand railing against the mainstream media.
3: Did you fly a cattle class?
4: I'm not answering your stupid questions.
2: But today, she's facing the Canberra media establishment head on by delivering her first formal speech at the National Press Club. There, she'll be grilled by a crowd of political journalists on live television. One Nation MP Barnaby Joyce says he's given her some advice.
5: Don't entertain gotcha questions.
2: The former Deputy Prime Minister and high-profile politician has courted the media for years and knows what it's like to be on the receiving end of media scrutiny.
5: Well, it's significant, and I'm not naive. I've been around this game for a while. She will be a target for tomahawks.
2: Recent polls have indicated One Nation is the most popular party in Australia, ahead of Labor and the Coalition, with some ranking her their most preferred Prime Minister. While Barnaby Joyce is wary of placing too much emphasis on polling, he says the growing interest in One Nation means Pauline Hanson has a duty to front up and explain the party's vision.
5: It's an indicator, not a reality, but therefore there's a form of onus on you to present yourself and tell people more about how it operates in your vision of where your party will take Australia.
2: Jill Shepherd, an associate professor in politics at the Australian National University, says Pauline Hanson will have to walk a tightrope as she increases her engagements with mainstream media.
6: And she's going to have to, I think, tread very carefully to maintain her image as an outsider when increasingly she's going to look to a lot of voters like she is an insider who talks to established journalists, who plays nice with the ABC, even when she'd really rather not, and who has to turn up to things like the press club.
2: What do you think are some of the landmines that Pauline Hanson will need to look out for, either during her speech or when she's facing questions from journalists in the crowd?
6: I think plenty of us are sitting back and waiting for Pauline Hanson to slip up on arcane policy questions, not be able to answer questions about the economy or complicated, defence or foreign policy matters. But I think the electorate that are defecting from the major parties to support One Nation at this point in time don't really care.
2: A One Nation fundraising campaign targeting Anthony Albanese, with the title Fire the Liar, has raised more than $4 million. Among their list of grievances are Labor's plans to change the rules for negative gearing and capital gains tax, despite promising not to touch them ahead of last year's election. Barnaby Joyce says the issue of a broken promise

0: is more potent than the tax changes themselves.
1: You just can't go out and repeat and repeat and repeat something that you're not going to do and then go out and do it.
0: Labor's tax changes were debated during a two-day inquiry this week, which heard from business groups, economists and academics. Treasurer Jim Chalmers says he recognises Australians were feeling left behind, which is precisely why Labor pushed ahead with its reforms.
2: Now, it would have been easier but wrong for us to leave the tax arrangements for housing exactly as they are, and that would have locked out more and more generations from the Australian dream of owning their own home.
0: With the inquiry now over, the government intends to pass its tax legislation in the next sitting fortnight.
3: Samantha Dick reporting there. And the Prime Minister, Anthony Albanese, says he won't be watching Pauline Hanson's address to the National Press Club today, but he says he hopes she faces challenging questions after her speech.
4: Well, one thing that we know is that the questions that I hope are asked at the press club is, why is it that One Nation is opposed to all of the cost of living measures that my government has put in place, whether it be these cost of living measures on childcare, whether it be free TAFE, the cut to student debt, the support for increased support for every school in Australia, that we have here in Victoria and right around the country, the minimum wage increases that are opposed by the three right-wing parties. I saw an interview from the One Nation leader where she was talking about making it easier to sack people and concerned about the minimum wage increases. Well, what we've done in difficult economic circumstances is to make sure that we continue to prioritise cost of living measures. That's what good government looks like. It looks like having good ministers working with the private sector, working with organisations like not-for-profits, like Good Start here, making a difference, working through these policy frameworks to make a difference to people's lives and to make a difference for the country. That is what we are doing.
5: Will you be tuning into her address?
4: I've got a busy day, so I'll leave that to the media.
5: Watch the replay afterwards, perhaps?
4: I'll be watching the State of Origin tonight, and I'm sure that will be much more fulfilling.
3: That was the Prime Minister, Anthony Albanese, and you can listen to National Press Club as you can every Wednesday right here on ABC News Radio at 12:30pm Australian Eastern Standard Time. That's 12pm in the centre and 10:30am in the west. Checking the finance screens now, and they have dipped a little. The All Ords is now down 0.1% for the day. The ASX 200 also down 0.1%. One Aussie dollar currently buying 70.6 US cents. In terms of the weather across our capitals, a partly cloudy day in Brisbane today. You're heading for a top of 23. Sydney staying dry as well, 22 your maximum. 18 your top in Canberra today. It's 12 degrees right now. Melbourne heading for 20 degrees, a partly cloudy day. Hobart 16 and showers. Adelaide 20 degrees for you. Rain on your forecast. Perth 18 and partly cloudy. Darwin 32 and sunny skies.

0: ABC News. Good morning, I'm Simon Lauder. Two former Star Entertainment directors have been handed fines of hundreds of thousands of dollars for breaching the Corporations Act. Earlier this year, the federal court found that Star's former CEO Matthias Beckia and its former lawyer Paula Martin breached their duties in relation to their handling of the risks associated with money laundering at one of Australia's major casinos. Today, Justice Michael Lee imposed a penalty of $700,000 on Mr. Beckia and $400,000 for Paula Martin. Mr. Beckia has been disqualified from running companies for 6 years, while Ms. Martin has been disqualified for 7 years. The federal government's decision to spend $3.6 billion extending childcare worker pay rises has been welcomed as a crucial step towards broader reform of the early childhood sector. The funding will keep a 15% wage increase in place for 18 months, avoiding industrial action and giving providers certainty while the Fair Work Commission considers a permanent wage outcome. The Chief Executive Officer at Community Early Learning Australia, Michelle Carnegie, says the latest funding commitment is only part of the solution.
1: The government has made it really clear that they're looking for long-term funding reform. The ongoing service delivery price is part of delivering that, and we expect a permanent professional wage to be part of future funding reforms.
0: As the cost of renting keeps rising, there are calls for more financial support for pensioners. Fiona Blackwood reports.
2: Peter Stevenson moved to Thailand after struggling to pay rent on his age pension in Australia.
3: It wasn't living, it was existing from week to week.
2: People on the age pension and other income supports are entitled to rent assistance, currently at a maximum of just over $200 a fortnight. A study by the Grattan Institute found two-thirds of pensioners who rent in the private market live in poverty. The Institute is calling for rents for the cheapest 25% of homes in capital cities to be used as a guide for increasing the payment.
0: The Office of the Social Services Minister Tanya Plibersek says rent assistance has increased over 50% since Labor won government. Organised criminals who recruit children to carry out crimes would face life behind bars under new laws being proposed by the Victorian government. Olivia Jenkins reports.
4: It's already a crime to enlist kids to commit offences, but legislation being introduced in Parliament today would increase the maximum sentence for those giving children orders to life behind bars. This is the second recent clampdown on criminal recruiters, and it brings their maximum sentence in line with their child offenders, who already face the prospect of life behind bars for committing violent crimes like aggravated carjackings and home invasions. The proposed changes also mean criminals would be charged regardless of whether or not the child actually carried out the crime. The maximum penalty for recruiting a child is currently 15 years behind bars.
0: Turning overseas, and Pope Leo has praised the interim deal between the United States and Iran to end the regional war in the Middle East, with the two powers set to formalise their accord in Switzerland on Friday. US President Donald Trump says the deal will rule out a nuclear weapon for Tehran, and a US official says it allows Iran to sell oil upon signing. Iran's foreign minister says further negotiations will start on the same day the Memorandum of Understanding is signed. Pope Leo, the first American pontiff, has told journalists he hopes the deal will end the conflict for good. Ukrainian officials say fresh Russian attacks on cities in Ukraine's east and southeast have killed at least four people. Authorities in the Donetsk region say three people died in two bomb attacks in the city of Slovyansk. National police in the city of Zaporizhia say a wave of drones targeted that city, killing one person in his car. It comes as President Volodymyr Zelensky has met with world leaders at the G7 summit in France, including US President Donald Trump, who've agreed to intensify pressure on Russia to end the war. US midfielder Sebastian Berhalter says his team will not be taking the Socceroos lightly when they meet at the World Cup on Saturday. Both teams go into the match in Seattle, coming off wins in the opening games of Group D. Prior to the tournament, former American player Mike Greller declared the Socceroos were the weakest team in the group, but Berhalter says the performance against Turkey shows that's clearly not the case.
5: You saw it was tough for Turkey, obviously. You know, they had a hard time breaking them down, and they were really good. I love the way they defended, honestly. They were a group, they were a unit, and they gave everything they had, and you know, it worked, and they did really well.
6: Simon, thank you.
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6: I'm Rhiannon Elston. It's great to have your company here on News Radio this Wednesday. Coming up, Donald Trump makes new claims about Iran's nuclear ambitions ahead of the expected signing of a framework agreement to end war in the Middle East this week.
7: They will not develop

0: the cancellation of his $100 million contract. But first, a luxurious mountain resort in Lucerne, Switzerland, is shaping up as the likely location for the signing of an interim accord aimed at ending the war in the Middle East. The agreement and the war in Ukraine have dominated discussion at this year's G7 summit. Here's our North America correspondent Lauren Day in Washington with the latest.
1: Details of this MOU are still pretty scarce ahead of that official signing ceremony in Switzerland to be held on Friday. But one important detail has emerged today. The Wall Street Journal is reporting that the US will allow Iran to start selling oil and fuel immediately upon that signing. So they'll be waiving those sanctions and allowing revenue to flow to Iran. That comes on top of this $300 billion private fund to trigger investment into Iran. So both of those things combined will really provide a financial incentive to encourage them to continue with these negotiations and ultimately wind down this conflict. There are still a lot of questions and a lot of doubts around this framework agreement, not least what will happen with Iran's nuclear ambitions. Obviously, that's something that's been kicked down the road to deal with during this 60-day period of negotiations. Donald Trump spoke about this earlier today at the G7. Here's what he had to say.
2: They will not develop, purchase, buy, or any other thing. They're not going to acquire a nuclear weapon. If they do, all hell will rain down on them. And they're not going to do that.
3: This is a very important deal. There's still a lot of work to be done. But I think, you know, with this momentum, if we continue like that, Mr. President, I think we can achieve and do great in the region.
4: Lauren, Ukraine has also been on the agenda.
1: That's right. With hopes of one war ending, it appears that Donald Trump is turning his attention to another war, the war in Ukraine. He has urged Russia to make a deal with Ukraine. He's also met with Volodymyr Zelensky, the president of Ukraine. He described it as a very good meeting. And he suggested that he would soon be able to reimpose the oil sanctions on Russia because, he says, the Strait of Hormuz is going to reopen and oil will continue to flow fully shortly. Now, that's really important because Ukraine was really concerned that the lifting of those sanctions was helping to fund Russia's war chest. So they will really welcome that move if it happened. But the war in Ukraine has really fallen off Donald Trump's radar since the war in Iran began. Obviously, also military capabilities have been diverted, in particular air defense equipment from Ukraine during this campaign in Iran. So the leader of Ukraine and, of course, all G7 leaders will be hoping that now, with Iran slightly in the rearview mirror for Donald Trump, that he will be able to refocus on ending the war in Ukraine, a war that he once, of course, promised that he could end within 24 hours.
4: Meanwhile, Lauren, the FBI says it thwarted a plot to attack the UFC event at the White House using explosive drones. What can you tell us about that?
1: That's right. The FBI says they first learned of this threat last Wednesday, but it's not clear just how close these would-be attackers actually came to being able to carry out this plan. As you mentioned, this plan involved these drones that would have been laden with explosives attacking a number of buildings around the South Lawn of the White House, where this massive UFC event was being held, both to mark Donald Trump's 80th birthday and, of course, for the America 250 celebrations. Now, the plan entailed using these drones to attack these buildings, and then it would create a panic, and as people would have left the area, they would have then been targeted with snipers. So very confronting details emerging about this plan. Five people have now been arrested. One of them has been identified as 19-year-old Tyson Proper, whose mother actually reported him to authorities because he'd bought a whole bunch of weapons and because of his online communications. He was part of this group chat on Signal with 23 members who were plotting this attack on the event. And he's actually managed to provide a bit of an insight into what their potential motivations would have been. An affidavit related to Tyson proper said that the plotters were disgruntled about the direction that the US was heading in. They wanted to protect the US, which they believed was headed in the wrong direction. And they believed the United States needed to be torn down so that it could be

0: rebuilt. They also cited, according to court documents, a range of other grievances, including US support for Israel, the handling of the files relating to Jeffrey Epstein, and also data centres. So a whole range of potential motivations there for these would-be attackers. And obviously, this comes after a string of these kinds of security incidents that we've seen involving events and locations where the president has been. So it's just another example of the kind of political violence and the political, the very violent rhetoric that we're seeing increasingly online here in the US.
1: That was our North America correspondent Lauren Day speaking there to the ABC's Gemma Vaness. The Australian Federal Police has confirmed it's making inquiries into allegations that Australian activists were sexually assaulted by Israeli forces when they were detained after joining a humanitarian flotilla trying to reach Gaza last month. A group of Australian activists met with Foreign Minister Penny Wong at Parliament House on Monday in what they're calling an emotionally charged meeting, where the activists say they received an assurance the AFP would investigate their claims. The AFP says it's looking into the allegations. An Israeli embassy spokesperson categorically rejected the allegations, saying they had, quote, already proven to be false. Hillel Newman is the Israeli ambassador to Australia, and he says he hasn't seen any evidence from the activists.
2: You know, this is a terrible world where you can get up in the morning and be accused of rape without any credible evidence, without any submission of an official complaint. And you know, these people are not random, innocent people. These are professional provocateurs. They have a track record of lies and fabrications. You mentioned this humanitarian flotilla. It had nothing to do with humanitarian aid. There was no aid. On the entire flotilla, there was no aid. They lied about the fact that they're bringing aid. There was no aid. They lie about the fact that that there's starvation in Gaza. It's not true. There's more food and nutrition in Gaza, four times the amount that is required.
3: Ambassador, I'll bring you back to the question. Will authorities be assisting with the inquiries regarding allegations of sexual assault against Australian activists?
2: I'm just saying, you know, AFP, we respect. We respect the AFP. They have a responsible task defending the people of Australia and bringing security to the people of Australia. I think they're wasting their time on such a futile accusation of such kind. As of now, we have seen no request. No request has been submitted to us. We will measure and examine
3: from
2: any
3: AFP,
2: request.
3: Just to clarify, no request from the AFP?
2: No, we have not been submitted with any request. We will respect the AFP for their responsible work. I think they're making a mistake by wasting their time on this futile incident.
3: If there's nothing to hide, if nothing has happened in terms of these allegations and the behaviour of RDF personnel, why not cooperate if there's nothing to hide?
2: We have nothing to hide, really. We have videos even of these people on the boat enjoying themselves, engaging in creational sports, in good health, embracing each other. And then afterwards they go out and they claim that they were attacked and they were injured and they were sexually raped. You know, we have photographs of them faking injuries. There are tremendous inconsistencies in their stories. There's no credible evidence. These people are professional provocateurs.
3: Does it matter someone's profession if there are allegations of sexual assault?
2: You know, you can't wake up any morning and be accused of rape and then you have to go and prove that you didn't do it. This is a terrible world which we live in.
3: Isn't that the justice? Well, people can wake up and be accused of all sorts of things, then the justice system and investigations take care of it. Is the IDF beyond that?
2: You know, it's not, no, they're not beyond it like any person. They don't have to prove that they didn't rape. The burden of proof, you know, you have presumed innocence.
3: Investigation. you've on numerous occasions said that no one was hurt. There's been no sexual attacks of any kind against those who are on the flotilla. Earlier we spoke to human rights lawyer Patrick Kayser. His daughter Gemma O'Toole was one of the four women whose assault claims will be investigated. This is what he had to say.
4: My response to the ambassador is to say, well, if the Israeli Defence Force officials didn't inflict sexual violence on my daughter, I'm sure you'll be happy to commit the Israel government to cooperation, to supply of the footage, and to supply the records of where all the Australian IDF soldiers were when the violence was inflicted.

0: Ambassador, Mr. Ambassador, what's your response to that?
1: As I said, if this will be a professional examination of some kind, you know, we respect the AFP. If this is a professional examination, I'm sure we will cooperate. If this is a witch hunt and trying to support a wild accusations, then I'm not sure what we will, how we will respond to it.
0: You're saying you respect the AFP, so if you do, you will cooperate, or are you saying that this may be a witch hunt?
1: As long as it's a professional examination, we as I said, we respect the AFP. But, you know, you cannot prove a negative. You cannot prove that you didn't. You know, we have a saying in Israel, prove that you don't have a sister. You cannot prove a negative. And the burden of proof is actually on the people who accuse.
0: That's
1: because
0: right.
1: really it's a
0: That's
1: crazy
0: right.
1: world today.
0: Will Israeli authorities hand over any footage to remove any doubt?
1: First of all, quite a lot of the footage has been released in different medias. There are different sites where you can see some of the footage, like Israel Cool and other sites on the media. But we do have footage, and it's up to, if we request it to, then we will examine the situation. You cannot relate to hypotheticals before we've even been requested and before an actual official complaint has been submitted. You know, up to now, no complaint has been filed with the embassy, and no credible evidence has been submitted to us.
2: And that was Hillel Newman, the Israeli ambassador to Australia. He was speaking there to Sally Sara. This is ABC News Radio. I'm Rhiannon Elston. To some other news now. The federal government's decision to spend $3.6 billion extending childcare worker pay rises has been welcomed as a crucial step towards broader reform of the early childhood sector. The funding will keep a 15% wage increase in place for 18 months. Australia is expected to see a greater risk of heat, dry conditions and bushfires in the months ahead after the Weather Bureau officially declared an El Niño weather pattern. And the community of Lawn on Victoria's Great Ocean Road thinks it might have a solution to a long-running rubbish problem. Cockatoos have been lifting the lids of the town's wheelie bins for years, but they've created a new device to protect them. Well, businesses in regional Australia have been feeling the flow-on effects of the war in the Middle East and want the federal government to extend fuel and freight discounts. Prime Minister Anthony Albanese has indicated a decision on whether to extend the cuts to the fuel excise and the heavy vehicle road user charge won't be made until next week. Sinead Mangan reports.
3: When the United States and Israel attacked Iran in late February this year, Sharon Middleton's haulage business felt the effects immediately. The price of fuel doubled, making the cost of a round trip from east to west across the Nullarbor Plain more than $13,000.
4: It was crippling because suddenly me and others like me, we were hitting all our credit limits with our fuel supplies at a much rapid rate.
3: A move by federal government to halve fuel excise for all Australians and suspend road use charges for truckies provided short-term relief. But now there's uncertainty since the measures are due to end on June 30.
4: I'm really very concerned, and I'm already seeing, you know, businesses just say it's all too hard and packing up and leaving. Really good family businesses that have been around for decades.
3: Defence and energy analyst John Blackburn says despite the promise of a peace deal between the United States and Iran, there are still concerns about the future of fuel supply in Australia.
5: My concern right now is that whilst the minister says, oh, don't you worry, we've got more fuel stocks than we had before the war, he's not talking about what does the next couple of years look like. Because if you don't look at these scenarios, they may do something stupid like put the fuel excise back up without understanding the impact on Australian businesses. Businesses will go out of business, basically.
6: Hey, Chrissy, you got to be in the photo.
7: Just doing a photo shoot. Get your miniskirt on.
8: It's not going to win any awards, that photography.
9: Well, Douglas matter. Is in it.
3: Once the weather cools off in winter, usually a Congo line of caravans head north to Queensland to soak up the sun and enjoy the outback. But the season has been quiet as many travellers cancelled their plans. Vicky Jones runs bus tours out of the town of Winton, showing off the Channel Country. In the first months of the tour season, business has been down 50 to 70% on a regular year.
10: The main thing is travellers are not travelling, but also the cost of everything's gone up. So, you know, when you're doing 250 to 300 kilometres a day for tours and you're not getting the number of people,

0: going through, is it makes the bottom line a little bit sketchy.
1: Further south, farming communities are also weighing up their future. Michael Vogels runs a large family dairy farm at Quirrymungle in southwest Victoria. He's keen for the federal government to extend the rebates for fuel and for haulage.
2: That would be good. Obviously, any costs in the whole supply chain, in the end, it's the farmer that has to wear it.
1: In the dairy town of Cobden in Victoria, local cafe owner Kim Santospirioto says business is really slowing down.
3: It's gotten a lot quieter. A lot of farmers don't come into town as much, and there's a lot less tourists as well. I might have to move on, I think. I don't know what I should do.
1: Prime Minister Anthony Albanese has yet to commit to extending the fuel excise rebate, but a decision is expected next week.
4: Sinead Mangan reporting there. Well, Kyle Sandilands has reached a settlement with his former employer after it cancelled his $100 million contract. The radio host had alleged he was wrongfully terminated after an on-air argument with his co-host, Jackie O. Henderson. Alison Shaw reports.
5: This was set to be a major trial and that has now been avoided. The former Radio Breakfast star Kyle Sandilands will receive a $12 million payout from his former employer ARN Media, which is the owner of the radio station Kiss FM. This all comes after Kyle Sandilands had his contract terminated with the radio network and the Kyle and Jackie O show was axed. This settlement payout will begin with a $3 million payment from July this year, and then the rest will be paid monthly to Kyle Sandilands until 2029. This has been confirmed in a statement to the Australian Stock Exchange. Now, that sum of $12 million is a lot less than the $85 million that Mr. Sandilands had previously been seeking from his former employer. That was the amount that he said was still owing on his contract. As part of the settlement, ARN Media will also provide Mr. Sandilands with advertising services on its partner platforms, and that'll be worth around $1.5 million. This legal stoush began a few months ago, back in February, after an on-air clash between Mr. Sandilands and his longtime co-host Jackie O, where he criticised her work ethic. That led to a breakdown in their relationship, both their contracts being terminated and both launching separate lawsuits against ARN Media. Jackie Henderson's case remains unresolved and is still before the courts.
4: Alison Shaw reporting there. To northern Queensland now, and as you tuck into your fish and chips or take a bite of grilled barramundi, whatever you like, how much do you think about how that fish was caught? Commercial operators are on the hunt for new ways to bring in the catch as old methods are phased out. But one option being trialled near the Great Barrier Reef has angered recreational anglers who warn it could destroy fish populations. Bryn Wakefield reports.
6: We're talking about a 1.6 kilometre long net that indiscriminately captures every fish of any species within that area, within a World Heritage area.
7: Recreational fisher Chris Burgess is describing a tunnel net, a type of commercial fishing trap that is being trialled as a possible replacement for Queensland's controversial gill nets, which will be banned from next year. Tunnel nets work by staking traps to the ocean floor with two 800-metre mesh walls that draw fish to a central catch area, where a gate then keeps out larger species such as stingrays and turtles. But Mr. Burgess doesn't believe tunnel nets are the right path for the industry or the North Queensland town of Bowen.
6: I fish these areas regularly myself, and most of the fish I see are juvenile fish. And because the mesh gaps used in a tunnel net are very small, those fish will end up in that chamber. They'll be crowded together with hundreds or thousands of other fish of different shapes and sizes. That'll be a stressful process for them where they risk injury. We know from last year's trials that in one trial, 25% of the fish were observed dead.
7: A state government program called Fishlight trialled the nets inshore in the Whitsundays and Gladstone last year between July and September. More trials are proposed, but Mr. Burgess and fellow recreational fisher Esty Darren Cooper have formed the Inshore Flats Project to lobby and stop that from happening.
8: And you remove that quantity of fish from an inshore area, that's going to have an impact on the recreational angling and the fish populations that are

0: that are in the area for, you know, locals to enjoy. But more than that, angling is something that supports the local businesses and is a driver of the local economy.
1: James Cook University marine scientist Andrew Chin has conducted his own independent research using tunnel nets off the coast of Cardwell near Townsville.
2: It's the cleanest, greenest way to catch fish that I've seen in my career. Just the nature of the way this gear works, you know, when the fish or whatever it is enter the trap, they enter essentially a big swimming pool. And if it's a turtle or a dugong or some other species of conservation interest, you don't even need to touch it, right? They're swimming around in this pool. You just drop the side of the net where they are and they swim out.
1: In the fish light trial, although no commercial catch was taken, 30,000 fish were netted in 17 days. Target species such as barramundi or king threadfin made up just 3% of the total catch, but Dr. Chin believes that can be fixed.
2: So the barramundi were swimming around in the swimming pool and, you know, they're tough fish, they all broke out. So what we would have needed to do was to increase the size of that gate to let the barramundi come through. You know, in terms of the way the gear works, that's an easy modification to do.
1: Dr. Chin says there is no available data yet on post-release survival of bycatch, but understands it is being investigated in the fish light research. The Queensland Department of Primary Industries estimates the recreational fishing sector contributes up to $2.5 billion to the Queensland economy each year, compared with $249 million from commercial fisheries, which also created about 3,000 jobs. Clinton Isaac runs a charter fishing business at Cardwell and Bowen, taking recreational fishers out to catch the big one. He believes a future tunnel net fishery would be a reputational risk to North Queensland.
3: Even though it's the trial phase, I mean, I already have domestic and a huge international market of, you know, Americans and Japanese that come to chase specific fish that are highly caught or been trialled and been caught in the tunnel nets. And they're already asking me, oh, like, are the tunnel nets happening, you know, because it's all in early stages and quite vague, but they're asking me, is it happening? What's going on?
1: In a statement, the Primary Industries Minister, Tony Perrott said several fishing methods were being trialled under the Fish Light program, which is funded until 2030, and only scientifically backed changes to legislation will be made. The department is reviewing data from the initial tests, but confirmed a second round of trials was proposed under the $9 million research program. Seafood market owner Matt Calder says finding a sustainable way to catch species such as barramundi is key to the survival of the local fishery.
4: You know, for us, the barramundi is the iconic creature. People travel to North Queensland to not only catch a barramundi, but also eat one as well. There's a lot of fish that comes out of here that also gets sent to southern states, you know, restaurants and wholesalers in Brisbane, Sydney, Melbourne. So it's not just the effects locally, it's obviously going to be a bigger ripple effect, you know, throughout the state as well, throughout the country.
5: Clinton Isaac ending that story by Bryn Wakefield. Well, it's time now to check the finance screens. The All Ords is now up for the day, almost 0.2%. The ASX 200 also up 0.1%. One Aussie dollar currently buying 70.6 US cents. Checking the weather across our capitals. In Brisbane today, you're heading for a top of 23 degrees. It's a partly cloudy day. Sydney, 22, your maximum. Also seeing dry skies, clear conditions. In the nation's capital, cloudy, a top of 18. Melbourne, 20, your forecast maximum today, a partly cloudy day. Adelaide, 18 is your top for today. You do have rain on the forecast. It is partly cloudy, though, in Perth today, 18 degrees, your top there. And looking at Darwin, 32 degrees for you today, a sunny day, expecting plenty of sunshine. 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

0: ABC News. Hello, I'm Simon Lauder. The Israeli ambassador says the Australian Federal Police is wasting its time inquiring into sexual assault claims made by Australian activists. The group tried to travel to Gaza last month on a humanitarian flotilla, but were detained by Israeli forces, with some alleging they were sexually assaulted. Hillel Newman has disputed the claims, but has also suggested Israeli authorities could support the AFP's inquiries.
1: We respect the AFP. If this is a professional examination, I'm sure we will cooperate. If this is a witch hunt and trying to support a wild accusations, then I'm not sure how we will respond to it.
0: Donald Trump has publicly criticised Benjamin Netanyahu

0: venting his frustration about the Israeli Prime Minister's military decisions in Lebanon that could spoil the broader peace negotiations with Iran. Middle East correspondent Matthew Doran has more on the US President's latest comments.
1: He says Israel has taken too long to deal with Hezbollah as a whole, and he's even suggested inviting the Syrian president to step in and target Hezbollah, something which will not go down well with the Netanyahu government. The Israeli Prime Minister's insistence that Israeli forces will remain inside seized and occupied Lebanese territory for the foreseeable future is putting strain on this deal between Washington and Iran. But White House officials are insisting the withdrawal of Israeli troops is not necessarily a condition of that agreement.
0: Leaders at the G7 summit have agreed to intensify pressure on Russia to end more than 4 years of war in Ukraine. President Volodymyr Zelensky has met face-to-face with world powers in France, including US President Donald Trump. Mr. Trump says he'll do what he can to end the war in Ukraine and that Moscow should make a deal. Mr. Zelensky says discussions were positive and included receiving more help with sanctions on Russia's banking and military sectors. Back home, and Education Minister Jason Clare says the government's decision to fund a $3.6 billion pay rise for childcare workers will save families thousands of dollars in fees. Childcare workers have scrapped a plan to walk off the job after the federal government agreed to fund a 15% pay rise by continuing to pay a subsidy to childcare centres. Mr. Clare says the move will prevent centres passing on the cost to families.
2: But the truth is, if we didn't do this, then the out-of-pocket cost for parents would increase by about 18%.
3: Right.
2: So that would be a massive cost of living hike for more than a million Australians around the country.
0: Australia is expected to see a greater risk of heat, dry conditions and bushfires in months ahead after the Weather Bureau officially declared an El Niño. The climate pattern is often linked to extreme temperatures, droughts and bushfires. Climate scientist at the University of Melbourne, Dr. Kimberly Reid, says while that's bad news for fire authorities, there could be an upside for winter sports enthusiasts.
4: For the skiers and snowboarders, it's not all bad news. If the temperatures are cold enough in the mountains, they can still make snow artificially. And that reduction in rain means that it won't get washed away as much.
0: Two men charged over the kidnapping and murder of Sydney grandfather Chris Bagzarian have been refused bail. Police say the 85-year-old was taken from his North Ryde home in February in a case of mistaken identity. His remains were found 11 days later at a golf club in the city's northwest. Two men aged 19 and 21 charged with murder have fronted Mount Druitt local court where they were refused bail to appear at a later date. Four other men remain behind before the courts. World Athletics has launched a project to study pregnancy, childbirth and the return to sport of elite female athletes. The BBC's Sophie Glass-Ryan reports.
5: World Athletics says it wants to carry out research to help it shape future support systems with the aim of helping to reduce inequalities. Elite female athletes are being asked to fill in surveys with their views on perceived barriers, support structures and financial considerations, as well as possible ways to support world rankings during maternity leave. Valerie Adams, the Athletes Commission Chair at World Athletics and a retired two-time Olympic shot put champion, said she was really proud to see the governing body encouraging a more open dialogue about what it means to be a mother and an athlete.
0: Investigators in Japan have raided the offices of six ice cream producers over allegations they formed a cartel to increase prices. Managers and employees at the companies are believed to have exchanged emails and held meetings to coordinate the timing and scale of pricing increases over several years. Authorities say it's limited people's ability to shop around. ABC News. More news available anytime on ABC Listen.
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6: I'm Rhiannon Elston. It's good to be with you here on News Radio this Wednesday, the 17th of June. Coming up, leaders at the G7 summit agree to ramp up pressure on Russia to end the war in Ukraine. Global oil prices drop as an agreement to end the war in the Middle East firms up and... A musical mystery finally solved after nearly 60 years. Leaders at the G7 summit have agreed to intensify pressure on Russia to end more than 4 years of war in Ukraine. President Volodymyr Zelensky has met face-to-face with world powers in France, including US President Donald Trump. Mr. Trump says he would do what he could to end the war in Ukraine, and Moscow should make a deal. The pair met on the sidelines of the summit, accompanied by US Secretary of State Marco Rubio. Mr. Zelensky said discussions were positive and included receiving more help with sanctions on Russia's banking and military sectors.
3: Really, we had a very positive summit and we discussed the situation on the battlefield. What I'm happy, what I wanted to share with everybody, that we spoke about battlefield, we spoke about negotiations with Russians, potential negotiations with Russians. So we need to close it using sanctions. And also political pressure on Russia. And I think that President Trump can do it, or maybe only him. I don't know, really. We will see what Europeans will do.
6: And that was Volodymyr Zelensky, who also says many Russians understand they're not winning, and that's why they have to stop this war. He's added he believes people in Mr. Putin's inner circle are pushing for a larger scale mobilization. Many analysts say Ukraine is holding up relatively well on the battlefield, but its cities are still being targeted in deadly Russian attacks in a conflict that's now lasted longer than the First World War. Overnight, Ukrainian forces struck an oil refinery in Russia's Moscow region. Kyiv says long-range missiles were used and it was in response to Russian attacks. John Herbst was US ambassador to Ukraine between 2003 and 2006. He's now a senior director of the Atlantic Council's Eurasia Centre. He says the meeting between the two leaders at the G7 summit came at a crucial time.
8: It's clear that the G7 summit was a good occasion to talk about Moscow's aggression in Ukraine. The G7 leaders all understand that Putin is not just a serial aggressor, he's a war criminal. And it's critical for European security, and for that matter, for American security, that Putin lose his war in Ukraine. And Ukraine has begun to turn the tide on the battlefield. They're making life extremely uncomfortable as they're cutting off supplies to Crimea. The Russian troops don't have enough fuel, they don't have enough ammunition. And this is having an impact on the battlefield. And my people in Moscow understand that it's very hard for them to win this war. And while some senior advisors to Putin are talking about mobilizing Russian forces, hawks like Yurkin Strelkov and Kalashnikov, war bloggers, say that would be suicide because those soldiers would just be mowed down by Ukrainian drones. And they're right.
9: European leaders there at the G7, they're really trying to keep Trump's attention on Ukraine. Is it there, and why is it so crucial for Europe that Russia accepts a peace deal on Ukraine's terms?
8: Well, the point of fact, the reason why the war in Ukraine is critical for Europe is because Putin's objectives, ambitions go beyond Ukraine. He talks about restoring Moscow control over all the territory of the former Soviet Union, which includes NATO allies, Estonia, Latvia, and Lithuania. And he wants a veto over security arrangements across the breadth of the former Warsaw Pact. And you have a whole bunch of NATO members who were once part of the Warsaw Pact. So European security requires Putin not to win in Ukraine. And that's why they have stepped up, even as American economic aid to Ukraine has disappeared, to help support Ukraine's war efforts.
9: And where is Trump at? I mean, is he inclined to give concessions to Moscow? We know his attention has been and still is largely in the Middle East at this point. Where is that attention at in terms of Ukraine?
8: Well, many of my colleagues, fellow analysts, think that Trump is happy to let Putin do what he wants in Ukraine. I disagree. Mm-hmm. I think that while Trump is not comfortable putting pressure on Putin, he has put some pressure because he wants a stable peace. But he has not put enough pressure on. The sanctions put on Rosneft and Lukoil back in October were a very good step, but we need to do more. That includes additional sanctions. The U.S. and other members of the G7 should work to move the over $200 billion in frozen Russian state assets, which are largely found in Europe, to Ukraine. That will be a devastating blow to Putin, along with additional sanctions. And as Ukraine's drones dominate the airspace on the battlefield, This might persuade Putin to finally end his aggression in Ukraine and establish a stable peace.
9: And, I mean, after this meeting between Trump and Zelensky, Zelensky said the US president was positive that the US can help Ukraine with missiles. We know that Zelensky's pushing to produce Patriot missiles locally. So what is your take on that and where their relationship is at this point?
8: I think we should try to find more Patriot batteries and interceptor missiles for Ukraine, although there are very few available. And Ukraine is just starting to work on its own Patriot-like system, not quite a Patriot system, which, given their ingenuity, they may well achieve sometime in the next 12 months. But it is true Ukrainian cities need help from the regular drone and missile attacks, including ballistic missile attacks. Ukrainians are dying needlessly on continued war crimes, but Ukraine's ingenuity is going after Russian hydrocarbon facilities, Russian ammunition plants, Russian drone plants, and of course, Russian soldiers on the battlefield, all having an impact on the war in a way that Russian strikes against Ukrainian civilians do not have that impact.
6: And that was John Herbst, the former US ambassador to Ukraine, speaking to the ABC's Gemma Vaness.
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6: Well, there's more uncertainty about the future of the proposed changes to the National Disability Insurance Scheme, with the committee examining the details, delaying handing down its report. The government wants to pass its legislation when Parliament sits again next Monday. Mark Butler is the Minister for Health, Ageing, Disability and the NDIS, and he says the government is not rushing to get the policy changes through.
12: This inquiry was a really important opportunity to engage with the community. There were hundreds of submissions and, as I think was canvassed right across the media, lots of people giving evidence to the public hearings that took place last week. I understand the committee wanted some time to finalise the details of their report. We've obviously, in the meantime, been monitoring the evidence very closely, as well as the debate that we've already had in the House of Representatives. But look, at the end of the day, I understand that the Senate will decide when this report is delivered, but we think the legislation is ready to be debated in the coming fortnight.
13: But you'll only have, what, a weekend, a couple of days to read the report? How can you genuinely consider it and respond in that kind of crunch time frame?
12: Well, it's not going to be debated and dealt with finally on the coming Monday. We've got a fortnight of sitting, and as I said, we've been monitoring this very closely over the course of the inquiry.
13: So if you've been monitoring it, are there any amendments at this point to the legislation that the government would be willing to support based on what you've heard in these hearings?
12: Well, the broad direction of travel of the plan, I'm convinced, is absolutely the right one. It didn't come out of thin air. It reflects really 3 years of work since the independent review of the NDIS was undertaken way back in 2023 and endorsed by all governments at the National Cabinet. Obviously, there's been a range of different pieces of work done since then, lots of consultation around things like foundational supports. So I'm absolutely convinced the plan I announced 8 weeks or so ago is the right plan for the NDIS. But there will also be some things that we are looking at, as I said, from the debate in the House of Representatives, some of the crossbenchers' proposed amendments just to improve things like transparency and some other things like that. But also we have heard evidence in the inquiry really about things that would reassure participants and their families in the NDIS about some of the core elements that they want to see preserved.
13: So could you explain for me what those reassurances might be that you might be willing to include as a change?
12: Well, really about what does change in this plan and, frankly, what doesn't. It's really important to say that, you know, what we've been able to do with this plan is ensure that nothing around the core supports that are provided to participants will change. That is, their accommodation arrangements, their daily living supports, things like hygiene, continence, menstruation was mentioned a number of times during the hearings as well, travel to medical appointments, travel to work and participation in work. And the plan is very carefully constructed to ensure that those core supports are protected and people are able to get what we promised when we created the NDIS 13 years ago and something we want to see continue into the future.
6: And that was the Minister for Health, Ageing, Disability and the NDIS, Mark Butler, speaking there with Melissa Clark. This is ABC News Radio. I'm Rhiannon Elston. To some other news now. Carl Sanderlands has reached a settlement with his former employer, ARN Media, over the termination of his $100 million contract. The media company has agreed to pay the radio shock jock $12 million to settle the legal dispute before the federal court. An earthquake that struck part of central Indonesia has claimed the life of at least one resident and injured dozens of others. Officials say the magnitude 6.7 quake also damaged homes and infrastructure. And here at home, a Tasmanian devil that sparked a two-week-long search across the Gold Coast has been found alive. The marsupial named Mary escaped from her enclosure at Paradise County on June 2. Well, it's time for sport now and to chat all things rugby league with the second State of Origin kicking off tonight. As always, there's a lot at stake. New South Wales won the first game, so a win tonight would mean they take out the series. Matt Carmichael is a freelance sports journalist and he joins us now. Matt, hello to you.
11: Hi, Rhiannon. Thanks for having me on.
6: Oh, pleasure. Game one was very dramatic in the Origin. New South Wales pulling off that huge comeback. How do you think Queensland will respond tonight?
11: As a Queenslander, Rhiannon, I'm a little bit concerned because I think New South Wales can't play much worse than they did in the first half, and that they still won that game. I feel like they're the team that's got more improvement in them than Queensland do. So how Queensland go about it, obviously that the Kalyn Ponga send-off in game one was a huge critical moment. So, you know, hopefully no one gets sent off again for them tonight. But, you know, Sam Walker's had one game as an Origin halfback now, so see how he goes. He played really well in game one. But, yeah, it's really the other interesting part is that they've got the factor of Tino Faasua-Maliawi, who's playing tonight just a few days after his dad passed away. Same thing happened last year for Queensland with Cameron Munster in game three. And you saw it almost took some of the hostility out of that usual State of Origin hostility out, because these guys are sort of admired on both teams. So whether New South Wales can really be hostile with Tino tonight like they normally are, that'll be interesting to watch too.
6: Yeah, that's a very brave move, isn't it?
11: Yeah, yeah. And like we've seen him go, he's had some huge battles with Payne Haas in the past, and Payne Haas is back after missing game one with injury. But yeah, it's just that human sort of sentiment that you don't really want to be aggressive with someone who's going through such a difficult thing. So that adds a different element to Origin tonight.
6: Yeah, indeed. We'll have to set some biases aside for a moment. There's an injury cloud over Nathan Cleary. What more can you tell us about that?
11: It just tells you how amazing Nathan Cleary is, really, Rhiannon. And so it's been revealed in game one. He actually copped a really nasty blow to his hip in an accidental collision with Adam Fanua Blake, his teammate, and it actually tore a muscle sort of deep in his abdominal core. He needed injections at halftime in that game, and then the amazing thing about Nathan Cleary, he actually played better after that. So he had that 40-20 kick in the second half. He scored a try. Like he was so pivotal in that big comeback. And then since then, he's played in a game for Penrith where they beat West Tigers 68-0. So Nathan Cleary wounded almost makes him better. So I don't think Blues fans should be too worried about that tonight. But he says he probably does need injections in it. But I guess it just goes to show how tough Nathan Cleary is. Well, you know, that's a pretty big deal. So.
6: Yeah, indeed. What other changes have been made to the New South Wales team?
11: Big one, just mentioned Payne Haas. He's probably the best front rower in the game, and he's come back in. He's been huge for the Broncos since he came back from injury. And then Mitch Moses, who was out from game one with that hamstring injury, comes back into the halves, and I really like Moses and Cleary as a halves combination, particularly Mitch Moses's long kicking game on the MCG, which is a little bit different for a rugby league field. But it, you know, it's the same size, but just the oval shape can put fullbacks off. So Moses is really big, and then that means Ethan Strange goes onto the bench after he was awesome in game one on his debut for New South Wales, but he becomes a real wild card option for them to use him how they want to off the bench with Mitch Moses back.
6: All right, well, let's talk about Queensland, Rhys Walsh returning to the team.
11: Yeah.
6: Do you think we can expect him to play a potentially game-changing role tonight?
11: It's a really interesting one because Rhys Walsh is, you know, virtually a specialist fullback, but Kalyn Ponga, who is a fullback, he can play probably more different positions. So how Billy Slater uses Rhys Walsh, he hasn't been very his confidence has been down, his form's been a bit down for the Broncos, but as we've seen with Rhys Walsh in the past, it doesn't take much for him to get that attitude going. And I think once the ego is firing, he just becomes amazing. So the New South Wales team will be looking very nervously, I reckon, at when Reece Walsh is up and about off the bench, how Queensland use him. I think Billy Slater has to be very clever how he goes about it tonight, but he Walsh could have a huge impact, that's for sure.
13: And you mentioned the MCG, this game being played in Melbourne. Is that, is that a neutral field, and how does that change things?
11: It is neutral, but the Blues have had a really great record there over the years, so they seem to play better there. The Melbourne sort of neutral fans seem to go for Queensland more. That's always seemed to have been the way. So Queensland will probably have the bulk of the crowd support there. The Origin games at the MCG are amazing. That just the huge cauldron-like atmosphere that you get there. You do sit a little bit further back from the sidelines and the rectangular fields, but you don't really notice it when you're there because it's just an amazing place to watch sport. So the atmosphere, that sort of hostility that you get in State of Origin, it really comes alive at the MCG.
13: And so many will be watching tonight. Matt, thanks so much for the update.
11: Thanks so much for having me around. Thank you.
13: Our pleasure. That was Matt Carmichael, who's a freelance sports journalist, and we were speaking all things State of Origin, the second game kicking off tonight.
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13: Well, global oil prices dropped to a three-month low this week off the back of news that a US-Iran deal to end the Middle East war could officially be signed on Friday. Though the signs are positive, the process towards peace remains fragile, and there are still many unknown details about that framework agreement. And all of this, of course, comes as the federal government here in Australia weighs up whether to extend cuts to the fuel excise. So how long might it take for things to return to normal once the deal is signed and ships start moving through the Strait of Hormuz again? NRMA spokesperson Peter Khoury explains what he thinks will happen from here. And we will get you that audio in just a moment.
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13: All right, let's hear from NRMA spokesperson Peter Khoury now on what he thinks will happen at the Bowser from here.
23: We've seen wholesale prices dropping steadily. In the last week alone, the benchmark price for unleaded, which is Tapas, which is our regional benchmark price, it dropped 12.5% the last week. It's now trading at $84 a barrel. And gas oil, which is our diesel benchmark, has dropped 17%. So it's now down to $120 a barrel. So short end of that is we've seen steady falls at the Bowser. The wholesale prices have been falling steadily. Unleaded now $1.60. That, of course, includes the cut of 50% of the excise and the GST. And diesel's wholesale price is at $1.87. So most Australians now are paying about a dollar, just over $1.60, $1.65 for unleaded and just under $2 a litre for diesel. Obviously, it depends on where you live, but that's what the averages are looking like.
13: And can we expect prices to drop further, and by how much?
23: Look, we hope so. The how much all depends on what happens now with both the peace deal and also, even more crucially, the reopening of the Strait of Hormuz. We know that's not going to just be as simple as we all would like. There is anti-mining equipment that needs to go in. There's a whole raft of things that need to happen before those tankers can start to flow smoothly. But if the peace deal holds and the strait opens and stays open, then we would expect prices to continue to fall, given, of course, there's going to be that jump of the 50% of the excise on the 1st of July. But between now and then, if these prices continue to fall, what we're hoping is that they will soften the blow, so to speak, once that excise comes back up again.
13: Yeah, you said that the effects aren't being felt the same across all of the country. What about for regional and rural areas? Is that where we're seeing it take longer for those prices to drop?
23: Depends on where you live. It's a really interesting question, because what we've now noticed since the war began is that the price cycles that were in the capital cities no longer exist, with the exception of Perth. But if you look at, say, for example, Sydney, Sydney's average price is just a few cents higher than the wholesale price. And then as you spread out across regional areas, it's, again, town by town, it's a different market. But those gaps that we were seeing from regional centres to the capital cities, which could be really wide when they're at the bottom, when the cities are in the bottom of the cycle, but almost on par, well, the cities would be higher when they're at the top, that gap has really closed in now. So we're seeing more consistent pricing across the country. But again, it really does. Town by town, it's a different scenario. Some towns, a lack of competition just means that they're more expensive.
13: The federal government hasn't made a decision yet on whether it will extend cuts to the fuel excise. What will happen to prices if it doesn't?
23: Yeah, so we've just been going off what they've been saying publicly, and what they've been saying publicly is that they intend to reintroduce the full amount, and, but also keeping their options open depending on what happens between now and the end of the month. What that will mean is you will see the 26 cent, 50% of the excise, which is 26 cents a litre, plus the GST on the retail amount, which gets it up to around 33 cents, that will go back on the wholesale price. Well, the excise will go on the wholesale price. The rest of it will apply to the retail price, which is when you end up with that about 33 cent increase. Now, not every service station will go up on the 1st of July. Regionally, we expect it to be a bit slower because they tend to take longer. Takes them longer to sell through their fuel. Our expectation is they'll sell what they've currently got in their tanks and then reapply the new price when they buy new fuel. So some places will go up immediately, others will not. We don't expect the full 33 cent increase to be felt at the bowser, given that wholesale prices and the retail prices have been falling. So that's why it's really important we solve the Middle East crisis, because if we're going to get meaningful relief, it's going to come from falls in oil prices, not necessarily the excise, because the excise is only one small component of the broader price.
13: Yeah, where are we at right now compared to pre-conflict back in February 28?
23: Yeah, really good question. So as I said, Tapis, which is our benchmark crude, is $84 a barrel. The start of the war, just with the 27th of February, it was at $75 a barrel. Gas oil was at 92 at the start of the war. It's now 120. So they're the crude prices. But then if you look at the bowser, if you were to apply the excise today, it would be about 30 cents a litre more expensive for unleaded. About 60 cents for diesel. But as I said, the trajectory over the last week has been positive in that the prices are falling. And if those falls continue, then that gap will close. But we're certainly not better than we were or on par with where we were before the war began. But we're also nowhere near as high as we were when we hit the record highs.
13: And that was NRMA spokesperson Peter Curry.
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13: Checking the finance screens for you right now. The All Ords is up today, 0.6%. The ASX 200 also up 0.5%. One Aussie dollar currently buying 70.6 US cents. In terms of the weather across our capitals, Brisbane on track for a top of 23 today, a partly cloudy day. Sydney, a bit of a similar picture there, 22 and partly cloudy. Canberra heading for 18, a cloudy day for you. Staying dry in Melbourne, a top of 20 degrees, but showers for Hobart, 16 your maximum. Adelaide, rain on your forecast, a top of 20. Perth, 18, partly cloudy. Darwin, 32, a sunny day. Time now for a news update, and after that, we'll take you to the world today.

0: ABC News. Hello, I'm Simon Lauder. The Prime Minister has taken a swipe at Pauline Hanson ahead of the One Nation leader's speech to the National Press Club this afternoon. It'll be the first time Senator Hanson has addressed the club in her 30-year career in politics, and it follows a jump in the polls for One Nation. Anthony Albanese suggests he won't watch the speech and has hit out at the resurgent minor party.
1: We see what they stand for over 30 years. We've seen it over and over again. They stand for talking about battlers but never representing battlers. They stand for dividing Australia, not uniting Australia.
0: Two former Star Entertainment directors have been banned.

0: banned from running companies for up to 7 years in the wake of a Chinese money laundering case. Here's business correspondent David Taylor.
1: Earlier this year, the federal court found that Star's former CEO, Mattias Bäckia, and its former lawyer, Paula Martin, breached their duties in relation to their handling of the risks associated with money laundering at one of Australia's major casinos. The corporate watchdog ASIC brought the case against Star. Today, Justice Michael Lee imposed a penalty of $700,000 on Mr. Bäckia and $400,000 for Paula Martin. Mr. Bäckia has been disqualified from running companies for 6 years, while Ms. Martin has been disqualified for 7 years.
0: Kyle Sanderlands has agreed to settle with ARN Media after a court battle over the termination of his $100 million contract. Tamsin Buckle reports.
2: The Radio Shock Jock will receive a payout of more than $12 million from his former employer, as announced to the Australian Stock Exchange. Mr. Sanderlands was fired from his breakfast show following an on-air argument with his co-host Jackie O. Henderson earlier this year. The settlement also includes a $1.5 million advertising deal in which ARN has agreed to promote Mr. Sanderland's new independent media project over the next 3 years. In return, the company will take an almost 20% cut of his profits. Ms. Henderson, who was also sacked, has filed separate legal action against the network, which remains ongoing.
0: Turning overseas, and officials say Russian attacks on cities in Ukraine's east and southeast have killed at least 4 people. Tui Yong Fitzpatrick reports.
3: Authorities say the attacks have also set ablaze a residence and a shopping centre. Prosecutors in the Donetsk region, the focal point of Ukraine's front line, say 3 people died in 2 bomb attacks in the city of Slovyansk. The city is heavily defended by the military and seen as key to containing a slow-moving Russian offensive in Donetsk. In the southeastern Zaporizhia, national police say a wave of dozens of drones killed 1 person in his car. It comes as Ukraine's President Volodymyr Zelensky has met with world leaders at the G7 summit in France, who have agreed to intensify pressure on Russia to end the war.
0: An interim agreement to end the conflict in the Middle East is expected to be signed in Switzerland on Friday. Ali Crew reports.
4: Under the Memorandum of Understanding, the US will end its blockade of Iran's ports, while Tehran will restore the passage of oil tankers and other maritime traffic through the Strait of Hormuz. US President Donald Trump says it will rule out a nuclear weapon for Tehran, but Iran says the issue of its nuclear program will be tackled in later talks. There are reports the deal also allows Iran to sell oil upon signing of the MOU and that it includes a $300 billion private fund to trigger investment into Iran. The Iranian-backed militant group Hezbollah says it believes Iran will not sign a final nuclear deal with Washington unless Israel withdraws from Lebanon, as Iran's top diplomat said Israel's continued troop presence would be considered a breach of the MOU.
0: Some of the world's biggest soccer stars have made an impact in the latest World Cup group games in North America. ABC Sports' Amanda Shalala reports from Dallas.
5: Tournament favourite France kicked off its campaign with a 3-1 win over Senegal. Superstar Kylian Mbappe scored 2 goals to help Les Bleus make a statement early on. Iraq's Australian coach Graham Arnold couldn't lead them to victory in their first game, falling to Norway 4-1. Norwegian striker Erling Haaland also bagged a brace. And thousands of Croatian fans have marched down the streets of Dallas ahead of tomorrow's game against heavyweight England.
0: Mary, the Tasmanian devil that escaped from a Gold Coast wildlife park, has been found a little worse for wear. Mary broke out of Paradise Country more than a fortnight ago, sparking a major search. Staff found the devil last night in bushland about 2 kilometres away. Mary needed urgent medical treatment and was rushed to a specialist veterinary hospital. She's now in a stable condition and will undergo further tests. This is ABC News.
6: This is The World Today. Great to be with you. I'm Andy Park, coming to you from Gadigal Land in Sydney. This Wednesday, El Niño arrives. Scientists warn the hot and dry weather could be record-breaking. And fancy retiring overseas. Cost of living pressures are forcing some pensioners to more affordable climates.
7: In Australia, it cost me $10 to open the door of a taxi. Here, it cost me $2 to travel anywhere, basically on Phuket Island. It's just chalk and cheese.
6: that story in a moment, but you've no doubt welcomed the Reserve Bank's decision to hit pause after months of interest rate hikes. The RBA Governor, Michelle Bullock, has warned more rate increases could be on the table, though, depending on where

0: inflation lands. Despite the interest rate hold, the cost of living crunch continues. There's now calls for the government to extend the fuel excise rebate to help. Here's Stephanie Smale.
1: These Melbourne locals are pleased with the interest rate pause.
2: I think it's really good for people that are struggling because it's getting tough out there.
3: Yes, I think it's a great decision by them. It really looks after our younger population.
4: Yeah, I'm glad they did. It should have been on hold for a lot longer. Got a mortgage, it's only a small one, but still it does affect me. I'm always sort of budgeting and sort of looking forward to maybe another 0.5%.
1: Westpac chief economist and former RBA assistant governor.
0: Inflation lands. Despite the interest rate hold, the cost of living crunch continues. There's now calls for the government to extend the fuel excise rebate to help. Here's Stephanie Smale.
1: These Melbourne locals are pleased with the interest rate pause.
2: I think it's really good for people that are struggling because it's getting tough out there.
3: Yes, I think it's a great decision by them.

0: they put out that they think inflation is fixed, but they think they've done a fair bit, and so it's worth seeing how that plays out.
1: Lucy Ellis says there's been fewer loan applications at Westpac as the financial crunch continues. She explains it's likely that's partly because of interest rates and partly because of the federal government's proposed changes to capital gains tax, despite new builds not being affected.
0: You know, you'll never really be able to disentangle how much was high interest rates and how much was the budget changes. But we have seen a decline in sort of applications and inquiries, but that may be just people waiting and seeing.
2: Well, I don't think Australian households are going to say that it's good news.
1: Shadow Treasurer Tim Wilson says the rates decision won't offer much relief to Australians struggling with the cost of living.
2: The RBA was essentially forced to keep interest rates on hold despite the events overseas, and it's because we've had too much money chasing too few goods under a model, economic model, where the government stokes inflation, then taxes it, then wash, rinse, repeat.
1: He's not convinced the interim agreement between the United States and Iran will ease pressure on inflation, and he wants to wait and see whether a Middle East peace deal goes through before backing calls for the fuel excise discount to be extended past June.
2: This discount was provided because of what happened in Iran and the price of global fuel, where, of course, we may be at the end point on that. We're all optimistic, but we are also all cautious for a reason.
1: The federal government has previously ruled out extending the fuel excise discount. The Prime Minister, Anthony Albanese, argues his government is doing a lot to help ease the cost of living crunch, including extending a 15% pay rise for childcare workers for an extra 18 months.
3: What we've done in difficult economic circumstances is to make sure that we continue to prioritise cost of living measures. That's what good government looks like.
1: As One Nation climbs in the polls, it has also criticised the federal government's handling of the cost of living crunch. But the Prime Minister has hit back ahead of Pauline Hanson's National Press Club address.
3: They stand for talking about battlers but never representing battlers. They stand for dividing Australia, not uniting Australia. They stand for cutting workers' wages and entitlements, not improving living standards.
1: And the fight over changes to capital gains taxes is still raging in some sectors after a two-day Senate inquiry this week.
4: There is red-hot rage in the building and construction industry.
1: Master Builders Australia CEO Danita Warne has welcomed a promised discussion paper on the changes, but is repeating calls to scrap the policy.
4: We oppose that legislation, and any consultation finally by the government on capital gains tax would be welcome, but too little, too late.
1: But the federal government is pushing ahead, hoping the budget legislation passes before the midwinter break in early July.
5: Stephanie Smale there. Well, retiring to an exotic tropical island sounds pretty good, if you ask me. And believe it or not, it's one side effect of the current cost of living pressures on food, medical bills and housing, and that lifestyle is becoming comparatively more affordable. There's concern the federal government's rent assistance payment is not keeping pace with rising costs, leading to many pensioners or people on support payments living in poverty. It's also meaning some have chosen to live overseas, as Fiona Blackwood reports.
6: 5 years ago, Peter Stevenson was renting a one-room converted shipping container in regional Victoria and struggling to manage financially on his age pension. He says half of his fortnightly income was spent on rent. The rest went on electricity and a shrinking food budget.
7: I went down to 65, 70 kilos from 83. Just massive impact, you know, with no social life. So it was kind of like a really almost a lonely existence. It created a kind of like a little island that you couldn't get off, basically.
6: Mr. Stevenson decided to move to Thailand on a retirement visa. He still receives his Australian pension but no longer gets rent assistance because he's living overseas. Even so, he's managing better financially. He says rent and living expenses are far cheaper in Thailand.
7: In Australia, it cost me $10 to open the door of a taxi. Here, it cost me $2 to travel anywhere, basically on Phuket Island. It's just chalk and cheese.
6: People on the age pension, disability pension, job seeker payment, along with other support payments, are entitled to rent assistance. It's currently set at a maximum of just over $200 a fortnight. Since the pandemic,

0: rents have risen across the country. In most states in Australia, the median weekly rent is above $500. National Seniors Australia CEO Chris Grice.
1: We're already seeing substantial rents across the country, and rent assistance is not putting a dent in supporting folk who are vulnerable.
0: And Mr. Grice says Australians shouldn't have to leave the country in order to improve their quality of life.
1: That is not a good outcome when people who can't afford to buy or rent in Australia have to go to another country. We're better than that. And the government needs to take into account in their policy decisions that, these sorts of stories and these sorts of people are being impacted by cost of living on a daily basis.
0: A study by the Grattan Institute last year found that even after government boosts to rent assistance, two-thirds of pensioners who rent in the private market are living in poverty. The Institute's Ashley Chang.
2: This problem is growing, not shrinking, in terms of home ownership is falling fast among poorer Australians approaching retirement.
0: The Grattan Institute is calling for the federal government to increase rent assistance by 50% for singles and 40% for couples, and for further increases to be indexed against changes in rents for the cheapest 25% of homes in capital cities. A spokesperson for Social Services Minister Tanya Plibersek said in a statement that Commonwealth rent assistance has increased over 50% since Labor won government, and that's on top of big increases to their main payment.
3: Fiona Blackwood reporting there. With an El Nino weather pattern on the way, there are warnings this one could be record-breaking. While that might sound alarming, scientists say it doesn't necessarily mean a record drought is on the cards. Here's Alexandra Humphreys.
4: For Tasmanian sheep and crop farmer Will Bignall, this year's El Nino will require careful planning. Last time the weather pattern was identified a few years ago, meat prices collapsed, costing him $750,000. He's hopeful that won't happen again.
5: So we don't really know what this is going to do or mean or how it's going to translate and where it's going to impact. And what it means for me as a farmer is I'm now looking at forward into spring, and for me, you know, is spring going to end early? That's my question. So I'll have ewes and lambs at foot, and there's not much I can do there to pull, you know, what levers can I pull to manage that risk?
4: Scientists expect this El Nino could break records, increasing the uncertainty for farmers like Mr. Bignall.
5: It's an outlier in the atmosphere, in the data set, and we don't really know what it's going to do. So we have to watch it closely. And, come up with a few scenarios, because it may just collapse and swing into a La Nina before we know what's happened. There's a lot of energy up there in the atmosphere right now in the ocean surfaces, so we just need to see what happens.
4: Kimberly Reed is a climate scientist at the University of Melbourne. She points out El Nino isn't a forecast, but a statement on the conditions in the Pacific Ocean.
6: El Nino is a naturally occurring pattern and describing a change in ocean temperatures and winds across the Pacific Ocean. And when we have El Nino, we tend to have warmer than normal sea surface temperatures in the central and eastern Pacific and weaker trade winds blowing across the equator from east to west, which draws moisture and clouds away from Australia.
4: That can make conditions drier over much of the continent.
6: On average, during El Nino, we tend to see warmer than normal maximum temperatures in winter and spring and drier conditions in winter and spring. But that's just on average. So El Nino is one of multiple ingredients that can affect Australia's weather.
4: El Nino can linger for up to 12 months and disrupt weather patterns across the globe. So should we be concerned that this is being labelled a super El Nino?
6: If El Nino refers quite specifically to the ocean temperatures over in the central and eastern Pacific, the typical criteria for an El Nino is when those ocean temperatures reach above 0.8 degrees above normal. A super El Nino is when they're about 2 degrees above normal. A super El Nino doesn't mean super drought or super fire. There's a whole lot of other ingredients that are needed for those conditions.
4: Carly Tozer is a climate scientist at the CSIRO.
7: But I think it's important to remember that, you know, a strong El Nino does not necessarily relate to strong impacts on the land. So people don't need to stress too much. Strong El Ninos have not always related to a really strong, really really bad droughts. But again, it's about that sort of, you know, probability. So increased probability of dry conditions, but, you know, it's not a certainty.
4: She explains El Niño is just one factor playing into bushfire risk.

0: it does increase the probability of drier and warmer conditions. So they certainly play into bushfire risk. But, you know, bushfire risk is driven by, you know, a combination of things. So not just the weather, it's all about, you know, the vegetation, the terrain, and, you know, ignition sources. So it's, again, it's not this sort of really simple relationship. El Nino increases the chances of certain parts of the bushfire risk, but not all of it.
1: CSIRO climate scientist Carly Tozer there, handing that report by Alexandra Humphreys. I'm Andy Park. 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Just search for The World Today. Well, he's sometimes known as the great disruptor of international geopolitics, and Donald Trump has been living up to that reputation at the G7 summit. Fresh from negotiating a memorandum of understanding with Iran aimed at finding lasting peace in the Middle East, he's now focused his attention on giving a very public dressing down to his close ally Israel and its Prime Minister Benjamin Netanyahu. But it's world leaders' comments recorded without them knowing, which has offered the rarest glimpse at modern diplomacy. Nick Grimm has more.
2: Because I need to come to Brussels.
3: So first, do you have bilaterals being organised?
4: Beware the open microphone.
2: Is President Trump, yes?
4: World leaders gathering in the French resort town of Evian-le-Bain for the G7 summit had their private conversations recorded as they posed for the cameras.
2: But as you stay longer, let's say around between tonight you are free.
4: French President Emmanuel Macron conspiring here with his Ukrainian counterpart, Volodymyr Zelensky, about how to keep the war with Russia on the agenda, while Donald Trump was elsewhere overheard focusing on another of his key geopolitical interests.
2: You understand?
5: Yeah.
4: But when he faced journalists for an official media conference, the US president used that opportunity to level a very much on-the-record broadside at his close ally, Israeli Prime Minister Benjamin Netanyahu, accusing him of undermining his peace efforts in the Middle East.
6: We're talking about some end details. I didn't like that he did an attack based on a, you know, there's a very minor little thing with some drones that were released, and he ends up doing a very, I saw that attack. I saw where that bomb went. Did you see what happened? That was too much.
4: As the world waits for detail of the agreement with Iran to be signed in Geneva on Friday that promises to see the strategic Strait of Hormuz reopened to global shipping, there's widespread concern that Israel's ongoing occupation of Lebanese territory across its borders could bring the deal unstuck. But Benjamin Netanyahu insists he's resolute.
7: I tell you, citizens of Israel, the struggle is not over. We'll need to continue to be vigilant, to remain strong and determined, to defend ourselves as necessary.
8: So we're trying to just bring defence and security to our people. If we have security, we will not continue our activities in southern Lebanon.
4: Hillel Newman is the Israeli ambassador to Australia, and as he acknowledges, Israel is still waiting to see whether Donald Trump's deal with Iran will prove an effective one.
8: We are in favour of a diplomatic resolution, but the main thing is the objectives. And this is an MOU, which is not the final agreement. The final agreement is supposed to, in the next 60 days, they're supposed to talk about the uranium enrichment program, their nuclear program. All these things are supposed to be discussed. And the objectives will tell us whether this is a good deal or a not good deal.
4: It comes as Israel is facing down concerns too about its treatment of Australian activists involved in the humanitarian flotilla that attempted to reach Gaza last month. Australian Federal Police have begun inquiries into allegations that Israeli defence personnel sexually assaulted a number of the activists. Patrick Keyser is a human rights lawyer and father of one of the women involved, Gemma O'Toole. He's calling on Israel to hand over all evidence in its possession, including details of any Australian citizens serving with the IDF who might have been involved.
9: Well, if the Israeli Defence Force officials didn't inflict sexual violence on my daughter, I'm sure you'll be happy to commit the Israel government to cooperation, to supply of the footage, and to supply of the records of where all the Australian IDF soldiers were when the violence was inflicted.
4: The Israeli ambassador promising to respect any requests made by Australian authorities on the following basis.
8: If this will be a professional examination of some kind, you know, we respect the AFP. If this is a professional examination, I'm sure we will cooperate. If this is a witch hunt and trying to support a wild accusations, then I'm not sure what we will, how we will respond to it. You know, this is a terrible world where you can get up in the morning and be accused of rape without any credible evidence, without any submission of an official complaint. And you know, these people are not random, innocent people. These are professional provocateurs. They have a track record of lies and fabrications.
1: That's the Israeli ambassador to Australia, Hillel Newman, ending that report by Nick Grimm. The depth of the illegal tobacco trade has been revealed in an ABC investigation which found one elected local council official's links to a shop selling the product. Council disclosure documents seen by the ABC state he is the manager of TSG in Muswellbrook, though he's insisted he's not a decision maker there. An explosion of illegal smoke shops in regional communities has helped propel the black market in Australia to an estimated $7 billion a year in value. Alex Turner-Cohen reports.
10: It might only have a population of 16,000, but in the regional New South Wales town of Muswellbrook in the Hunter Valley, you'll have no problem scoring a pack of illegal cigarettes. Here, the ABC has found at least six shops selling black market smokes.
11: Somewhere like Muswellbrook, it does have a higher proportion of smokers, and therefore these illegal tobacco shops are focused in on places like Muswellbrook and many other regional towns.
10: That's Dave Lazell, the National State Member for the region.
11: Even my old office, which was in the main street of Muswellbrook, has been turned into an illegal tobacco shop. And that just goes to show how common these things are across our regional towns.
10: Rohit Mahajan, an elected councillor in town, is the manager of the local TSG, which also sells illegal ciggies. His brother-in-law owns the business while he owns the building. Councillor Mahajan has insisted that he's not a decision maker at the store and said questions should be directed towards the owner. Barnaby Joyce, One Nation federal member for the area, says if it's true the councillor manages a shop selling illegal tobacco, it's concerning.
12: Alleged activities such as that, of course, are totally and utterly untenable if you want to hold a position in public life. It goes without saying. It shouldn't even need to be described. And of course, at this point in time, it's alleged. Let's see where what transpires and where it ends up.
10: Mr. Joyce is also worried about what he describes as an explosion of illegal smoke shops in his electorate.
12: The regions are easy pickings because the resources to manage illegal cigarettes are less. And the regions are easy pickings because the concern of the major capitals are less.
10: One in five people in regional communities smoke daily, according to the latest data, much more than their city counterparts. Dr. James Martin is a criminologist from Deakin University.
13: So we have the highest tobacco taxes in the world and now the most expensive cigarettes in the world. Pack a day smoker is looking at a yearly bill of around $15,000. They want to buy legal cigarettes, which is simply unaffordable for most people, particularly lower socioeconomic groups, which are disproportionately concentrated in regional areas. And also we see the highest representation of smokers in those groups as well. So it's not a surprise seeing this problem not just affecting the big urban centres, but rural centres as well.
10: Dr. Martin says the majority of the tobacco market is illegal and it's now estimated to be worth up to $7 billion a year.
13: Nicotine is now worth more to criminals than cannabis, cocaine, heroin and ecstasy combined. It constitutes around 30% of our entire illicit drug economy, so it's a massive problem.
10: And he says regional Australia isn't safe.
13: If you're running

0: saying, right, you know, nice store you have here. It'd be a shame if something happened to it. Oh, and by the way, you know, you're going to sell our products now and give us a kickback.
1: New South Wales Health has issued 290 foreclosure orders against retailers selling illicit tobacco since passing new laws in November last year. In a statement, State Health Minister Ryan Park said that they were soon going to crack down on landlords who knowingly permit illegal tobacco to be sold from their premises.
2: Alex Turner-Cohen there. Radio shock jock Kyle Sandilands has reached a $12 million settlement with his former employer over a wrongful termination claim. Back in February, Kyle and Jackie O. Henderson had an on-air argument which resulted in their once top-rating show being axed. Both stars then sued their employer, ARN Media, claiming a breach of their $100 million contracts. Rachel Mealy has the story.
3: On.
4: Welcome back from holidays.
5: Kyle and Jackie O were 1 year into a lucrative contract which would have paid them each $100 million over 10 years. Then, in February, a very public slanging match brought it all undone.
6: It's affecting other things. Like your fixation on this has made you almost unworkable.
5: They'd been on-air partners for more than two decades when their working relationship and their radio show unravelled.
7: Kyle, that I totally am offended by you saying something like that.
6: Too bad if you are, because that's the reality of what we're dealing with here.
7: Oh, that is so unfair. I have been in here doing the segment totally fine
6: you've
7: and
6: been,
7: normal.
6: You've had your head on that looking into the stars. It's
7: yeah, I
6: too
7: did
6: much.
7: Because I just told you I was going to do it.
6: I heard
7: here.
6: All that.
5: Sam Buckingham-Jones is the media and telecommunications reporter for the Australian Financial Review. He says the settlement is a clear victory for ARN Media, the owner of KIIS FM.
8: So ARN has agreed to pay Kyle a little over $12 million in cash over 3 years, as well as giving him $1.5 million in free advertising on its platforms for the same term to get out of what was, you know, widely regarded as one of the most disastrous media talent deals in Australian history.
5: Both stars had sued ARN and sought damages of more than $80 million for breach of contract. In April, Kyle Sandilands arrived at the federal court hearing in a Rolls Royce.
9: Hey, Kyle,
10: have you spoken to Jackie recently?
11: I think it's well, if you know how these procedures work, there's strategy and then there's truth. And once we get inside and we get all the answers out, then the truth will raise its head.
5: Sam Buckingham-Jones says ARN Media pounced on the opportunity to cancel Kyle and Jackie O's contracts.
8: ARN Media was under a lot of pressure. Some activist groups had boycotted KIIS FM, the radio station that Kyle and Jackie O were on. And it effectively meant that the show was losing millions of dollars every year. So they took the opportunity to walk away from this contract, and that's cost them $12 million.
5: Jackie Henderson's legal action against ARN is ongoing. Sam Buckingham-Jones doesn't believe a settlement in that matter is imminent.
8: She is suing for unfair dismissal. She basically says, I spent months pleading with you that I was being bullied by Kyle Sandilands. I went through all of the mechanisms, all the avenues you tell your staff to do when you're being bullied. And then when it got to crunch time, when it got too much, and I told you I can't work with him anymore, you sacked me. So she's basically saying that they mistreated her in sacking her, and you know, that was wrongful termination.
5: Kyle Sandilands plans to return to the airwaves soon with an online subscription show airing daily in the same time slot as his old program.
2: Rachel Mealy reporting there, and that's all from the World Today team this Wednesday. Thanks for your company. Hope you can join me at the same time tomorrow. I'm Andy Park. Have a great afternoon.

0: Thanks very much to Andy and the team at The World Today, and thanks for your company here on News Radio this Wednesday, the 17th of June. Shortly, we'll take you to the National Press Club, where the speaker today is One Nation leader and Senator Pauline Hanson. It'll be her first time addressing the club in her 30 years in politics and comes amid growing support for her populist right party. After her address, she'll face questions from press gallery journalists, and I'll be back in about an hour's time. We'll have all the analysis of the key points. So let's take you there now, the National Press Club.
1: And also a host at Sky News Australia. Our guest today...

is the One Nation leader, Senator Pauline Hanson. Pauline Hanson entered politics in 1996. 30 years later, she's giving her first address at the National Press Club. It's fair to say she's packed in a little bit during that time, though. There have been plenty of controversies. Arguably no politician in modern Australia has been as divisive, but nor has there been someone who has inspired such depth of devotion from her supporters. The then member for Oxley had her seat abolished and lost her re-election bid in Blair in 1998. There was even a brief stint in jail in 2003 for electoral

0: political pariah to breakfast TV celebrity. Despite that fame, between 1998 and 2015, there were 8 failed attempts to win a seat in Queensland, New South Wales and federal parliaments, often just missing out, and she often noted preferences were a factor. In 2016, the drought was broken. Pauline Hanson was back, and with the balance of power in the Senate, the party's impact in the House at that stage was yet to be felt. 1.3% of the national vote. It grew slowly. 2019, 3.1%. 2022, 5%. 2025, 6.4%. But today, a year after the last election and every major opinion poll, One Nation is in the mid to high 20s and leading both major parties. It's outperformed the coalition on primary vote in the South Australian election and easily won the Farah by-election. Opinion polls and momentum suggest, albeit a long way out from the next election, she could in 2 years' time either run the country or have a strong say in who does. So what would she change and how would she do it? For the record, the club has also invited the leaders of the Liberal and Greens parties to address the National Press Club, and the Prime Minister, of course, and Leader of the Nationals have both addressed the club earlier this year. I remind our members the club will have a podcast of this address on our website later today. Let's begin by welcoming Senator Pauline Hanson.
1: Thank you very much, Tom, and thank you very much for being here. Well, first of all, I've got to welcome my team, the One Nation team in Parliament, my colleagues, my cohorts, whatever. They're on this journey with me, so thank you very much for being here. Also, I'd like to welcome you, the ladies and gentlemen, who've come here today to be part of this and listen to my address. Well, I am aware that I am at the National Press Club, but I am delighted that I can speak to the people of Australia, and they are the people to whom I am accountable. Just to get things out of the way too, I think it's important, is Channel 9 here? I just want to clarify that, no, Gina's jet is not broken, and I didn't come cattle class, or I did come cattle class, actually. So anyway, just if you're dwelling on that, what question you're going to ask me, I just want to get that out of the way. Well, also, I will say, don't expect a divisive welcome to country from me. This beautiful country belongs to all Australians born here and those who have come to join us. I would like to acknowledge the men and women that have sacrificed their lives for our democracy, our freedom, for our country, and also to those migrants, those people that have worked extremely hard, and those Australians born here with their blood, sweat and tears to build this nation into the beautiful country that it is today. For the record, my job may surprise you. I am elected to represent the concerns of the people of Queensland. I am also the leader of a political party, One Nation. So I have a responsibility to the wider Australian electorate. My overriding concern, and that of the people I talk to, is that politicians today are good at talking but not listening. They will do anything to get your vote, but when that has been achieved, the voter is ignored. The public are sick and tired of being ignored. So what has happened in recent times when I have listened? Well, I'll tell you what the issues are. Firstly, immigration and housing. According to the Housing Industry Association earlier this month, housing demand in Australia substantially outstrips housing supply. The HIA says the underlying problem we have is trying to fit 11 million households into 10 million homes. Unsustainable demand has been driven by several factors, but the biggest is high immigration. Let's give these numbers some perspective. In August 2000, the Australian Bureau of Statistics reported Australia's population as a whole is projected to grow from the current size of 19 million to between 24 and 28 million over the next 50 years. It's only 2026 and we have already passed 28 million. At the time, the ABS...

did not consider net overseas migration exceeding 110,000 per year. At the time, it was pretty much unthinkable. Fast forward to today. Net overseas migration in the first 3 years under this Albanese Labor government has totalled 1.27 million people. Let me repeat that, 1.27 million people under this current government. That's more than 423,000 per year. A total of more than 1.9 million people arrived in Australia from mid-2022 to mid-2025. Undeniably, immigration or immigration policy has our country in the state of crisis. At the centre of this crisis is the utterly flawed policy of multiculturalism. We cannot be a multicultural society. We are a multiracial society, but we must be monocultural. Australians must live under the one cultural umbrella. Now to the facts. As one of your own, Paul Kelly, reminded us recently, some of our best universities have nearly 50% of their enrolments being overseas students. Is that what the electorate wants or supports? 32% of our population, 8.8 million people, have been born overseas. Is that what Australia supports? In the 2021 census, more than half of Australian residents, 51.5%, were born overseas or had one parent born overseas. 51.5%. Is that what supported by the Australian electorate? Is that what Australia wants? The comparable figure for the United States is 14%. Do Australians feel that the nation is losing its identity along with its values? We all know the answer to that. Let me amplify this issue of national identity and Australian values. Only a fool would ignore the growing language problem, which is a function of immigration. Again, the 2021 census showed that one in four people, 23%, speak a language other than English at home, the most common being Mandarin and Arabic. How can you generate social cohesion if people can't speak the language? In that same census, 872,000 people self-reported as speaking English not well or not at all. Under the failed policy of multiculturalism, all cultures are allowed equivalence to ours. Surely opposing that is not racist, it's common sense. My party is rightly called One Nation. It is clear what we stand for. One nation, under one flag, and proudly Australian. We oppose entirely people coming into this country and bringing with them the troubles they have left behind. Coming to this country and ignoring our values, our language, our traditions, our dress, and the fact that we are predominantly a Judeo-Christian society. It's time we woke up. Western civilization and its values are under siege. The people to whom I speak are fed up with hate preachers in some Sydney mosques. If they hate this country, they should be told to leave. Ed Husain, the writer, has written a book simply called The Islamist. In it, he explains why he joined radical Islam in Britain, what he saw inside, and why he left. The writer was from a loving family who taught him that Islam is a religion no different from being a Catholic or a Protestant. But he soon was taught that Islam is not a religion, but a political movement. And he learnt that, quote,
Islamist groups pose a threat to this country that we, Muslims and non-Muslims alike, do not yet understand. Unquote. He says, quote, I illustrate the depth of the problem that now grips Muslim hearts and minds, and I lay bare what politicians and Muslim community leaders do not want you to know. Unquote. What do we do here? We turn a blind eye. Why? Because we are frightened. Well, I am not frightened, and nor is One Nation. There is no room for hate preachers in this country. If they have arrived here, they will be deported. If they were born here, they will face the full force of the law. While ever I lead the party, I will not walk away from my commitment to get rid of social cancer. But Labor has allowed this immigration catastrophe to happen in the middle of a national housing crisis. So there is a housing crisis. But the not-so-smart thinkers in the Albanese government make changes to negative gearing. If you make a change to negative gearing, investment will move away from housing. That is common sense, but common sense is not common. And what will this do to the rental market? We haven't been able to house everyone already yet, yet Labor has been bringing more than 1,375 people per day for the past 3 years. Just 2 months ago, SQM research showed the national rental vacancy rate was just 1%. It was just 0.5% in Perth, 0.7% in Adelaide, and 0.8% in Brisbane. It was only 0.4% in Hobart and Darwin. In the same month, the median weekly rent across Australia, capital cities, reached $680. That's a $35,000 a year after tax. How many Australians can really afford that? According to the Productivity Commission, in January this year, there were more than 250,000 applicants waiting for social housing in a country that's supposed to be as rich as us. 43% of low-income renters were experiencing rental stress. Up to 3.2 million people in Australia were at risk of losing their home. Disgraceful. And we know that around 130,000 Australians are sleeping rough every night. Even the Treasury's own forecast shows housing demand will exceed supply for at least the next 5 years. 2 years ago, I tried to secure a national plebiscite on immigration numbers. As usual, most of the Senate dismissed the notion of giving Australians a direct say on policy and voted it down. During the debate, I distinctly remember Coalition Senator Paul Scar saying, well, the issue was too complex to put to the Australian people. That disgusting comment says all you need to know about the political establishment's contempt for the Australian people, contempt for their intelligence, and contempt for the very concept of actually listening to them. I'm always listening, and that's why my policy to slash immigration reflects what most Australians want. The press might consider reflecting on this and better consider why more Australians trust One Nation on immigration policy than anyone else. The story is simple. My views haven't changed. Other political parties are simply following me. It's why my policy will restrict immigration from places immersed in extremism like radical Islam, because that's what most Australians want, especially after Bondi and the return of ISIS bride terrorists. Make no mistake here, One Nation is dedicated to fighting against radical Islam
and the obvious threat it represents to the peace of our country and the safety of our community. I will not hesitate to call it out for being incompatible with Australian values and our way of life, for its hatred and its love of deadly violence. If we want a secure and peaceful world, radical Islam must be destroyed. There is no place for it in Australia, and my party and I won't tolerate it. Now let's talk about the cost of living. The Salvation Army's latest Red Shield report released in May this year is not easy to read. It reveals the plight of increasing numbers of low-income Australians who now need help just to get by. Thousands of Australians are seeking this help every day. Organisations like the Salvos are so overwhelmed with demand, they're having to turn people away. Of the 4,400 people surveyed, 19% said they'd eaten food from a rubbish bin in the past 12 months.

0: expired or spoiled food. 91% said they had skipped meals and 32% said they do so on a daily basis. 35% said they survived on only one meal a day. 35% said they survived on only one meal a day. And 67% said they watered down food and drinks to make them last longer. 35% of parents said their children had gone to school hungry.
1: Apologies, continue, please, Senator.
0: Thank you very much.
1: We're not doing stunts, all right? Go to the press.
0: I think this is very important what I've just said, and I want you, the people here, and the people watching this. 35% of parents said their children had gone to school hungry. How can we hold our heads up? How can we, as members of Parliament, who were supposed to represent the people of this nation, allow that to happen? It is disgraceful. And yet this Albanese Labor government cannot help our own people here, but keeps bringing in more into the country and floods this country time and time and time again. 59% said their children had missed school because they couldn't afford the transport costs. 84% said they went to bed early to keep warm. Again, where's Peanut Bowen? Where is he with his reliable energy? What is that doing for our age, for our pensioners, those people that can't afford to pay their electricity costs? 63% said they used candles and torches for lighting their homes. What has that done with a lot of homes to go up in flames? People have lost their homes because they're trying to save a few dollars in electricity that they can't afford. 49% said they go to public places like shopping centres to keep warm or cool. 51% can't afford a doctor, dentist or optometrist. 51%. And 46% can't afford prescription medicine. This is unacceptable. Highly unacceptable to me and my colleagues and my party. As I will explain later, the government's energy policy, which One Nation will dismantle, feeds problems such as these. Everything is unbearably dearer. OzHarvest's annual frontline report this year showed about 350,000 Australians were seeking food relief each month. More than two-thirds of them are families. Charities report having to turn away 74,000 people each month, and every charity reports increasing demand. About 36% of people seeking relief are doing so for the first time. Almost a third of households needing relief had at least one employed person. What kind of Australia have we become? These figures are appalling and totally un-Australian for a rich country such as ours. Put bluntly, these figures derive because of one policy above all others, the hoax of global warming, which is now climate change. It has produced an increase in energy costs, which has taken Australia into energy poverty. The Albanese government itself is proof of what I am saying. Remember, when first campaigning to be elected, the Albanese government said it would reduce power bills by $275. Surely the slogan, "Fire the liar," has relevance to millions of Australians. Was it a lie to campaign in 2022 on the slogan, "A better future"? Is this how Australians feel today? The cost of energy feeds into everything we use. We eat, we manufacture, everything. So food is dearer, housing is dearer, rents are dearer. There is your cost of living crisis. Albanese lied to become elected, and Australians are paying for it. How many times were you, the media, condemned for simply asking before the last election whether a Labor government would make changes to capital gains tax and negative gearing? Didn't they lie to the electorate? I'm meant to be a voice for that electorate. The public are sick to the back teeth with these lies. When the Prime Minister was delivering a speech to miners in the coal mining region of New South Wales, the Hunter Valley, in the 2025 election campaign, did he fall off the stage and deny it? Let me be blunt. If you lie once, why won't you lie again and again and again? Let me come back to energy, the central source of national poverty. Amos Hochstein was the special coordinator for energy security during the Biden administration. Recently, he said of renewables, quote, "Renewables don't compete with oil. They don't supply solutions to aviation. We rely on more shipping that doesn't run on renewables. Yes, we should invest more in renewables, but they won't solve this crisis anytime soon. The inside of an electric vehicle is still made of plastic that is made from fuel and petroleum. Our hospitals are made entirely from petroleum. Our masks, our syringes, MRI machines, CT scans all need helium, which comes from natural gas." End quote. Because individuals and businesses are suffering from this net zero nonsense, the government shovels out millions of dollars of taxpayers' money just to justify their failing energy policy. Let me make no apology. One Nation will end this renewable energy bribery, grants, tax incentives, concessional finance, even the government underwriting anything that sponsors the whole net zero hoax. Let me give you one example of many. Rewiring the nation to build useless transmission lines and destroy prime agricultural land, billions of taxpayers' dollars. This will end. One Nation will always protect prime agricultural land. It belongs to farmers, not government transmission lines. Let me give you another example. The bloke in the corner store is productive. Does he get subsidies? I speak to struggling farmers everywhere. Do they get subsidies? Does the young 25-year-old going out on his own, starting up a business, does he get subsidies? But no. Community batteries, solar banks, regional renewable projects, it's impossible to keep track of all these taxpayer subsidies. The government's Clean Energy Finance Corporation provides tens of billions of dollars for renewable projects, of course, at favourable rates. This is a rort. Renewable energy projects benefit from cheaper finance than the market would offer. Are those benefits available to the bloke in the corner store? The small businessman in the suburbs? The businesses that keep regional towns in Australia alive? Do they get financed at favourable rates? But this outfit, the Clean Energy Finance Corporation, has received over $200 billion of taxpayers' monies. That is $200,000 million of taxpayer money. Now, don't get me wrong. I'm not opposed to renewable energy. But if it's the saviour of the energy crisis and if it's profitable, why would government have to prop it up? One Nation is saying, put everything into the energy mix. Let everyone share the wealth that is under our feet. We are one of the richest resource nations in the world. I am saying get ideology out of the way. Let me just add that it's clear that the hydrogen energy solution is blowing up in Australia's face, or should I say, Andrew Forrest's face. But we still have here we go again, taxpayer subsidies, a hydrogen head start program, $4 billion in four budgets, and the Prime Minister has announced $520 million of your money for green hydrogen projects outside the Head Start program. And what about Malcolm Turnbull's $2 billion Snowy 2.0 project? He calls himself a businessman, but showed no regard for taxpayers' money. The $2 billion is now forecast to reach over $40 billion. Cancel it. Cut our losses. Governments have no money of their own other than what they take from taxpayers. The Snowy Hydro 2.0 is nothing more than a black hole of debt for taxpayers. Before the South Australian election, One Nation argued, quote, Australia's fuel shock exposes energy insecurity. Australia's energy sector is finally catching up to what One Nation has been saying for years. We need a secure, reliable energy future. Every leap forward in human progress has come from mastering energy. From fire to steam, from coal to oil, each step has powered stronger economies, lifted people out of poverty, and secured our future. Energy isn't a luxury. It is the backbone of prosperity. Get it wrong, and everything else suffers. Get it right, and the nation thrives. End quote. Therefore, moving forward, One Nation will introduce nuclear energy. Let me be plain and clear. Our energy crisis is a product of failed energy policy, and this policy was supported years ago by major political parties and the big media giants. I have always opposed it. Ford and Holden closed their factories more than a decade ago for one simple reason: the cost of production. The source of much of our wealth is under our feet and should not be only for export. Of course, basic environmental standards must be met, but they can't be allowed to throttle our economy. We will never be able to do without coal and gas. We should encourage the investment in them and provide power to homes and businesses as we once did, as the world's cheapest price. Bowen said last March that households stood to claim savings of up to 10.1%, yet average electricity debt for customers on hardship programs has jumped 22.8% over the past year. These are Australian energy regulator figures. Gas hardship debt is up 22.2%. This applies to households, small businesses, industry and manufacturing. The regulator, not Pauline Hanson, warned, quote, experiencing energy debt and the ability of customers experiencing financial difficulty to repay debt remain a concern, end of quote. Stop blaming the Middle East. Electricity prices increased across all regions before the war in the Middle East, and there is evidence that disconnections over the coming quarters will increase if conditions don't improve. Disconnections in the first quarter of this year saw more than 6,200 electricity customers cut off. Average debt at the point of disconnection was more than $2,600. I should point out that there are now new rules to take effect from July that will prevent disconnections for debts below $500. We have just had a budget brought down, and I will not hesitate from continuing to say, especially to young Australians, that the government is not telling the truth. The Prime Minister and the Treasurer are desperate, and they keep saying that anyone who opposes the budget measures is opposing the opportunity for young people to get into housing. I am loath to call this another lie, but how else do you describe it? More than 40,000 18 to 20-year-olds will lose out to Chalmers capital gains tax. In the last 10 years, the numbers of young people making income out of assets in an entrepreneurial way, buying an apartment, doing it up, selling it, there has been a 365% increase in the number of 18 to 24-year-olds who have done this. A 351% increase in 25 to 29-year-olds, a 246% increase among 30 to 34-year-olds. So the largest capital gains cohort is younger. There are now over 215,000 under 35-year-olds who will see less income from their investments. Punishing ambitious and aspirational young people who are trying to build a future, to build wealth, to build independence, and to invest in Australia, Albanese and Chalmers are heading in the wrong direction. Chalmers argues when it comes to people under 35 with shares, quote, about 1 in 10 under 35 have shares, unquote. What a pathetic defence is that. 1 in 10 is a lot of people. Before COVID, in 2021-22, nearly 75,000 Australians 18 to 24 years of age recorded capital gains. Now the Albanese government is coming after these young Australians. They call it tax reform. How on earth can ripping another $77 billion out of the pockets of Australians be called tax reform? You see, the truth this is, on April 21, 2006, Peter Costello declared the nation debt-free. I have never been in government. We have done our best in the Senate to curtail the responsibility, the irresponsibility of previous governments and this government. I have always argued against escalating debt. The difference between Albanese, Chalmers and me is that I actually ran a small business. They have earned their income by working for government, taking their salary from the taxpayer. In the 20 years since Peter Costello made that declaration, in that time the debt has climbed from zero to almost $1 trillion. That is, on average, $50,000 million a year, every year for 20 years. Dr. Chalmers has a PhD from ANU writing about the Keating government. Well, he hasn't learnt much. Paul Keating reduced spending to 22.9% of GDP. Chalmers has managed to increase that to about 28% of GDP. Gough Whitlam was sacked for bad economic management when spending reached over 25% of GDP. Albanese and Chalmers should be sent in the same direction. Our task is simple. We must grow the national cake. If the cake stays the same size and the population increases, there is less for every one of us. Debt doesn't seem to matter to this government or its predecessors. In 2013, our debt was $257 million. Get your head around that. On the latest figures, we're heading towards $1 trillion. This government keeps spending. Spending leads to inflation, and inflation leads to interest rates going up. The IMF have warned that spending is breeding inflation. The Reserve Bank has warned that as inflation climbs, so must interest rates. Therefore, regardless of whether you've got 500,000 homes available tomorrow, try borrowing on a single income. But under this government, interest rates are heading towards 10%. Young people can't afford the deposit, let alone the mortgage repayments. Young people are the latest victims of the government's lies. Let me just say what concerned voters know. Every attempt has been

But now they are finding the courage to embrace one nation. But what a national tragedy, indeed a disgrace, that many people feel afraid to make their views heard. As a result, civil debate is paralysed. And the media are complicit in amplifying this fear. Many people feel that they can't indulge that essential Australian characteristic of speaking out and speaking up, because the risk of speaking out is simply too great. They feel demonised and condescended, and they're mad as hell about it. It's as good an explanation as any for the earthquake that is changing the political landscape in Australia and other countries. That was the best outcome of the Voice to Parliament referendum. It showed that Australians were not prepared to let their country be taken away from them. This won't happen if one nation is given a say in government. If I sound defiant, yes, I am. Am I committed? You bet I am. In many respects, I haven't changed, and neither has One Nation. Thankfully, Australians have woken up, for which I am grateful. After years of hoping for something different from the political class, but getting nowhere, many Australians are looking elsewhere. I am a known quantity for these Australians. They know I'm not part of the political establishment that is no longer listening to them and no longer seems to care. They know you've come after me, even happy to see me put in prison. They know what you've been saying about me, and many of them no longer believe you. They've watched your first dismiss One Nation's rise as a blip. As the polls progressed, they watched you confidently say it will fall apart. Then they watched as you started saying it was a concern, but only for the coalition. Later you said it was a worry, and then they watched as you actively tried to stop it with your usual double standard attacks. Yes, I am talking about sections of the Australian media. They watched as they said the support wouldn't hold up, and with every attack, our support just keeps growing. Then came the South Australian election. Our increased support in the polls was tested at an election for the first time, and we showed it was real. Then we won the Farrah by-election. For me, this was a watershed for One Nation. We had breached that final barrier. A One Nation candidate with strong credentials in David Farley won us a seat in the House of Representatives for the first time. And not just any seat, but a seat previously held by former representatives of the Liberals and the Nationals. Even after that far-left mob, Get Up, spent more than $600,000 directly attacking me and Farrah, it just drove more voters our way. Australians aren't buying this crap from the political establishment and its media supporters anymore. But now I want to turn to one very, very important social and cultural issue facing this country. I refer firstly to the transgender insurgency. The transgender ideology has penetrated almost every regulatory authority, and it is supported by the Sex Discrimination Commissioner, Dr. Anna Cody, who, in government, I would sack. So too, the head of the Human Rights Commission, Hugh de Cresta. This transgender campaign, where a man can become a woman because he simply feels that way, or where major political parties have some difficulty in defining what is a woman and what is a man. It's worth pointing out that it's 15 years since Germaine Greer said in a debate about sex and gender that sex is fundamentally tied to the body and that transgender women are not female. She argued that undergoing surgery does not make a person female, or to remind viewers of her frequently quoted remark, quote, "Just because you lop off your penis and then wear a dress doesn't make you a woman," unquote.

0: Germaine Greer led many people to summarise her position, not her words but mine, that a woman must have female anatomy and a person without a penis is not a man. Yet we have almost every instrument of government dedicated to a transgender ideology which seeks to redefine humanity. I am not opposed to transgender people. I am simply saying that a transgender woman should not be allowed into women's sport or into a woman's changing room, and likewise a transgender man. Yet we have the Human Rights Commission, the Sex Discrimination Commissioner, regulatory authorities, the Office of Women, and large sections of the Labor Party, the Liberal Party, and the Greens unprepared to articulate the biological truth. The AIDS Council of New South Wales is a leading advocate for transgenderism in Australia. They go into the workplace to ensure that there is what is called a workplace equity index. All health regulatory bodies sign up to this. Corporations pay the AIDS Council of New South Wales for its advice and services. The Office of the Ombudsman signs up to the Australian Workplace Equity Index. This nonsense must end. Dr. Krista, the head of the Human Rights Commission, wants more power, basically to control the debate about what is a woman. And this stuff is going on in schools. This transgender ideology is infecting all of society. It is explicitly subversive. There seems to be no boundaries, as it has become part of the propaganda being imposed on kids in classrooms. Who dreamt up this title? The Australian Workplace Equity Index. I repeat, you can't find a government regulatory authority that hasn't signed up for this. This transgender movement is a militant force right throughout society and must be confronted. I repeat, through a whole stack of government authorities, which the average Australian knows nothing about because they are too busy getting on with their lives, this movement, like militant Islam, is everywhere and seeks to redefine humanity and biology, and in this way change the nation. It won't happen if I have any say in it. But don't expect the Labor Party to confront this real issue. They are in bed with it. Australia deserves a voice in all this. Only one nation will provide the strenuous opposition that is needed. This whole subversive transgender insurgency must be dismantled.
1: Senator, we're very pointed to this question. Will you
2: possibly go to your summary?
0: I've only got a few pages left. You're right. Very important. Finally, they might give some information to people. Finally, let me turn to the greatest economic and technical change since the Industrial Revolution, to this point ignored almost entirely by the Albanese government. I refer, of course, to artificial intelligence. AI bids to transform the global economy. It will affect everyone's lives, including their daily lives, their relationships, indeed their environment. It has the potential to dramatically affect the lives of human beings, the consequences of which may be still unknown. Therefore, AI should not be left entirely to self-regulation. Public trust is essential for widespread adoption. The Albanese government's response to the coming of AI is largely to leave it in the hands of corporations, with little regulation to ensure that the industry operates in the public interest. One Nation seeks a middle path, encouraging AI adoption and its economic benefits while imposing enforceable safeguards where AI can importantly affect people's rights, their safety, their employment, their privacy, even their democratic participation. If AI is to be successfully deployed, public trust is a prerequisite. One Nation will put in place mechanisms, if not to entirely protect jobs, and we won't take the Albanese government's route of lying to you, but we will have to get everyone through this. One Nation will look after the interests of working Australians whose economic well-being could be threatened. I don't claim to have the answers now, but we will find them. In general terms, all requires regulatory measures. On a final note, I have a few more words for the mainstream media. this much more here. My nation's new support brings with it much greater responsibility. I get that. And I can assure you that One Nation, its administration, its candidates and its leadership will prove we can deliver. It's your job to scrutinise my party, its people and its politics. Unlike the Prime Minister, I welcome it. I'm an elected representative and I should be scrutinised. That doesn't give you the licence to pile on. It doesn't give the licence to delegitimise my party. It doesn't give you the licence to say preferencing One Nation is immoral. It doesn't give you the licence to continue to repeat the lie that we are a racist party, because that is untrue. The Australian people can make up their own mind, and they are. Rest assured, there will be big changes if One Nation is given the chance. The SBS will be gone. There's no need for it anymore. The internet has overtaken the need for it. The ABC will still exist, but in a very different form. Taxpayers will still fund some of the ABC's operations in regional, rural and remote areas where there is a lack of commercial media. But in the cities, which are already saturated with media outlets across the political spectrum, the ABC will only be subscription service only. From its chairman down, the ABC has proven itself to be completely in denial about its profoundly transparent political bias and the activists and its ranks. Yet they think of themselves as a pillar of democracy. The arrogance is stunning in its scope. It is partly for this reason I have at times refused ABC interviews. I will continue to do so because, as media outlets go, the ABC is very low on my list of priorities and their bias against One Nation me is obvious. Remember this, I don't answer to the media. I answer to the Australian people. Australians' trust in media, the government and public institutions, is at an all-time low. To you, the media, may I offer some advice. You have to earn the trust of the Australian people. I am confident I can the media say the same thing? Many see you as part of the problem. In some respects, that's right. One Nation and its leadership have one overriding ambition, to give this country back its wealth, which has been stolen from us by bad policy and arrogant policy misfits. I love this country. I'm a patriot and an unashamed nationalist. I will always put Australia and Australians first. One Nation will do its best to change this country's direction, to reassert its values, to honour its traditions, to reinforce that we are one nation under one flag. And my party will put Australia back on the path to prosperity, security, independence and freedom. One Nation will do everything to help take this country back for its people. At the moment, government of this country has become a victim of the ideology of people who have failed you in the past and will fail you again. Thank you for the invitation to be with you today.

0: Thank you, Senator. Just in case it needs clarifying, we had no knowledge of what happened here. Maybe Banksy's big in Australian politics, I'm not sure. So
1: just apologies. Tell me, is this another first?
0: I believe it is. I believe it is.
1: I get a lot of firsts in my life.
0: I believe it is. So there you go. We've ticked off another one. I'm going to get straight into it. I know my colleagues are champing at the bit. You finished on the media. I might start on that. And obviously you've got massive interest in your party now. You're leading in the polls and you mentioned that scrutiny comes with that. For the next election, will you hold daily news conferences for a travelling press pack and allow all media organisations to attend?
1: Well, I did tell you I was banning the ABC and I've also banned The Guardian as well. As I said, I'm not going to be anyone's football to kick around when you want to. I'm here I want truthful, honest reporting from the media. You will have access to me. Yes, I will. Because the public must know that we are going to answer the questions for the public, but with truth and honesty, and that's all I expect. That's all I've ever asked.
0: Would there be a clean slate, though, for the start of a campaign, perhaps? Allow everyone there and see what you think?
1: Well, we've got about 1.5 years before the campaign. Let's see how it goes between now and then. If you want to keep bashing me around, I don't forget. I'm like a bloody old elephant. I won't forget.
0: A lot of questions to come. Please keep it to one. Don't respect me. Respect your colleagues instead. Michelle Grattan begins from The Conversation.
2: Senator, there'll be a lot of questions on policy, but I'd like to try and clear up one matter first. The other day, you accused the late Tim Fischer of calling you a witch and said that he'd said he wanted you burnt at the stake, or you should be burnt at the stake.
1: Burnt at the stake, correct.
2: You made this allegation a few decades ago. It was denied by Mr Fischer at the time, and nobody has been able to find a record, including his biographer, who did a very thorough job on a couple of editions. Tim Fischer's widow is now upset about this. I wonder if you can provide evidence for your claim, or if not, would you admit that you might be mistaken?
1: Oh, I'm not mistaken, Michelle. I read it in the newspaper myself. Now, read something like that about yourself. It's like, wow, whoa. So anyway, I don't deny reading it. It was back many years ago, 96, 97, I can't pick what year it was, but it was definitely written in the newspaper.
2: Thank you.
0: Mark Riley from the Seven Network.
3: Mark Riley, Senator from the Seven Network. You said in your speech, One Nation will look after working Australians. Just want to examine a little of your record. You criticised minimum wage increases. You opposed same job, same pay. You voted against casual workers' rights, wage theft criminalisation, and workplace protections for the gig economy, and you've argued recently again for more powers for bosses to sack workers. How is any of that helping working Australians?
1: Well, I'd tell you, Mark, is it really working for small businesses out there, industries, manufacturing? And I was speaking to one business person. He said the latest increase is going to cost him $50,000 for his business. And he said, I've got to find $100,000 to pay that. He said, I'm going to have to let people go. So it is a great concern. You need to look at the other side of the ledger. Can businesses afford and pay that? I understand there is a struggle that is happening in people being able to afford and pay their bills, but there has to be a balance. As I said, I've been in small business. This government hasn't. Albanese and Chalmers haven't. You have to have a balance there by all means. Why is it increased in cost of living? Because of the electricity charges. That's the main thing, which is cost of business right across the whole board. Charges there. Industrial relations, I can assure you, needs a complete overhaul because it's not working. Businesses also tell me you can't sack people these days. They're on their phones, they don't work, they don't turn up, they actually are lazy. And businesses are tied to it. They've had enough. They want change. You talk about same pay. If you're male or female, you do get the same pay. That's all smoke and mirrors, what they're telling you. If you're an airline pilot, male, female, you get the same pay. Your hostess, same pay. You do the work, you're same pay. The difference is that if women take time off and they are not paid their wages because they're not working, fair enough. Why should a business pay them if they're not at work? That's the difference. That's why the pay gap is there.
0: David Spears from the ABC.
4: Senator, thank you. Just picking up on your point about not changing over the years, One idea you have advocated over many years is for a flat tax. A couple of years ago in the Senate, you argued for a flat 25% tax rate to replace the progressive income tax system that we have. Is that still your view, or have you changed, and can you explain why?
1: David, we have to overhaul our tax system. We are one of the highest tax countries in the world. And when people have that, the money after paying their PAYE tax got in their pocket, we're paying another 10% on top of that again. There's only worked two ways, and this government, I don't trust them, because I believe that at the next election they're elected again with the Greens, they will introduce a death duties or inheritance tax. We have to get productivity up in the country, more people working, contributing. And if we can do that, the government will not be able to reach into the hands of Australians anymore. They need rein in the spending. What I want to have a look at, and I'm not going to give you where my head's at the moment for tax policy, I intend to speak to those experts, economists or people that I trust have a good understanding of our tax system. But before the next election, I will introduce a tax system for all Australians, give them incentives like... Now at the moment, we want pensioners, aged pensioners, veterans, and I am looking at students to be able to work unlimited hours, and they can then be taxed on that, but it doesn't affect their pensions or the healthcare card. I want income splitting. I want people to be able to split their incomes so that those families, whether mum or dad, want to stay home and to give them help. But we've got there's a lot of work to do. You need to actually rein in government spending, give tax breaks here, and those people who are working overtime, they then should have, don't tax them to the hilt, let them do as much overtime as they can.
4: Thanks.
0: Phil Currie from the AFR.
5: Thanks, Tom. Hi, Senator.
1: Hello, Phil.
5: You didn't mention in your speech, but you have been critical in the past about foreign aid.
1: About foreign aid?
5: Foreign aid, yeah,
1: yes.
5: Foreign aid. Over the past decade or so, as we've seen the sort of rise of China in the region and governments here of both persuasions, Coalition and Labor, have increasingly relied on aid as a form of soft diplomacy, especially in the Pacific, to push back at the incursion, if you like, of China. Have you changed your views on foreign aid? Do you see a value in it from a geostrategic position, or are you still... Yeah, largely opposed. Are you still of the same views you held for a long time?
1: Well, as long as it's spent well, when I hear, and I just heard recently from the foreign aid that's going to Papua New Guinea, and I've heard this for years and years and years, decades, the corruption that goes on there and the amount that is actually wasted. I've got Australians, as I said, 130,000 Australians living in poverty here who can't get a roof over their head. And we're giving foreign aid to countries that don't respect it and corruption that's happening there. That needs to change. You talk about the Chinese. The amount of money that we've helped with our Pacific partners and we've given them foreign aid only still allow to the Chinese to come in there. Their Belt and Road project supports that they're building. That's like they've said to us, up you, we're actually going to just, you know, take the Chinese and have them here. There has to be give and take. If you want Australian hard-earned taxpayer dollars, well, there has to be. You work with us. And China is a real big concern to me, where we're headed with that. Foreign aid in the right places. But Phil, I also believe, clean up our own backyard first. And when I can look, put a roof over the people's heads, put food on the table for our Australian people and not see the starvation that's happening with children and people, then we might be able to increase and help others.
0: So if a country accepts foreign aid from China, then we wouldn't give it?
1: Sorry?
0: Were you saying essentially that if a country accepts foreign aid from China, then we wouldn't give it as well? That would be a...
1: My concern is they are still accepting from China. If China is our biggest concern, I think that we need to really look at the relationship that they have with China and how it's going to impact on us. If we've been, you know, propping up these countries for many years, Tom, you know, we have to realise the threat. We cannot disregard China. We have to realise the threat that it could be in our vicinity.
0: Katina Curtis from the West Australian.
6: Senator Katina from the West Australian. You said just before One Nation's candidates and its leadership will prove we can deliver. You've clearly been professionalising the party structure. I'm wondering if you can walk us through how you are going about vetting candidates and staff. Does it go beyond police checks and looking at bankruptcy records? And what are your red lines for who you'll hire or who you want to represent you?
1: We've stepped up the vetting process that we have at the moment. So they go through a whole vetting process, even an international vetting process, plus what's here with their Facebook pages, what they put, what they've said in the past, and are they really compatible with our policies and do they believe in what we're wanting to achieve and do. So that's a process that we're going through. Unlike, you know, we are... I think One Nation is scrutinised a hell of a lot more than any other political party, and the focus has always been on us. And you really need to have a look at the other political parties, the problems that they've had over the years. But don't forget that I've only been back running this party again since 2015 in the elections that we had. We didn't have the big machine behind us. So we've actually had to build that. And over that period of time, I've got the strong foundations now. We've improved our resources. We've actually got more people on board. We've now have got some time behind us of that last 10, 11 years.
0: Greg Brown from The Australian.
7: Senator Hanson, you mentioned in your speech that Australians were getting hit by high interest rates. What could we expect from a One Nation government's relationship with the Reserve Bank? If you think rates are too high, will you be pressuring the governor and the board to cut? And in a more general sense, would you seek for a One Nation government to have a greater influence over interest rate decisions?
1: You can't. The RBA is totally different to the executive of the government, right? So you shouldn't be influencing and telling them. What the government has to do is pull their heads in with their spending. I'd get rid of the climate change department, the Aboriginal department, and also those duplication of some of those with education and the health departments that are duplicated with the states. We can cut a lot of spending. NDIS needs to be cut back. But what the government is doing now, they're actually going to reduce it by 160,000 Australians. Some of those possibly really do need that help and assistance with NDIS. They're going to deny them. So what we need to do is go after the rorters, the scammers, the people that are ripping off the system to pull back the cost to the NDIS, which is about $52 billion now at the moment. They've done nothing about it. This government did nothing about it. Well, I'll give credit to Bill Shorten. He was the best minister. The previous government under Stuart Roberts and Linda Reynolds were hopeless in this area.
7: So you wouldn't replicate what Donald Trump has been doing in the US in putting pressure on the Fed to cut rates?
1: If you actually rein in your spending, interest rates are going up as connected with inflation. If you pull in government spending, stop wasting the dollars and pay down our debt, that is going to not reflect on the RBA. Get prosperity up in the country. Where is our small businesses? 50,000 have closed under this government. Over 1,400 industries of manufacturing gone. Jobs are going to be gone. So the way they've run this country, they've run it into the ground. That's why the high inflation, and that's why we also have interest rates going up. And the governor, she doesn't want to put it up, but the writing's on the wall that they can't keep it down.
0: One of the government waste initiatives is withdrawing from the UN. I think it's a few hundred million dollars. The commentary on that is that, well, every recognised country in the world is part of it. No one's ever withdrawn, but we could lose shipping rights, aviation links, passports wouldn't work at swipe gates, visas might take weeks or months. Is that... Do you think Australians want that to happen, to save a few hundred million dollars?
1: The average Australian out there, yes, they do. Look, Tom... What it is with the UN, we saw the control that... I feel that we've lost control over our country. You know, you can work with other countries, by all means. But I believe in our own sovereignty. I believe in our own governments. And I don't believe that we should be dictated to the UN or other countries. If you don't do this, we're going to put restrictions on you. And we're going to tell you what to do. I went to the European Union, I spoke to them over there, and we were asking about, you're going to give us a free trade deal for Australia. And you know what they turned and they said to me and I asked the question, they said, not until you actually comply with climate change policies. So it's basically, you will do what we say. That's not the country that I want, Tom. You work with the other countries and you try and do right. But my duty is to the Australian people.
0: So are you looking to, for example, renegotiate shipping lane rights with every country in the world? And
1: no, I'm not talking about that.
0: Rights.
1: Tom, I'm not getting into being... Tom, I'm not getting into that now with that, about shipping rights and all the rest of it. So what I say, we need to look at our where we are with the United Nations. And I'm telling you, I'm a person that wants to govern our own country, go down the path that we want to, and I've seen that we've been dictated to on too many occasions, and people want their sovereignty back.
0: I wasn't saying you want to do that, but that could be a consequence of pulling out from the UN.
1: But, Tom, you know, let's see what happens at the time. Where it's at least 2 years down the track.
0: OK. James Masola from the SMH and The Age.
8: Thanks for your speech, Senator, and also for your appearance here today. Hope we see you back here soon. A simple question for you. Reflecting on your speech, your comments about migration and multiculturalism and what have you, is Australia in danger of being swamped by Muslim migration?
1: Not if I got any say in it. Won't be.
8: You think that's happening now, though, Senator? Is that part of your concern, that we are heading...
1: As I said, it's radical Islam. That is my grave concern. And we've seen over the period of time, I think we've got 18,000 people on Asia watch lists at the moment and probably 220 very serious. In a country like this, what about, you know, what happened in Bondi?

0: which I have expressed. We can't keep up with the personnel to keep an eye on these people. I'm not apologising for anything, and I've seen too much footage on our TVs from what's happened in Britain, Canada, France, Germany. They're all just absolutely, I won't say it.
1: So that's something you're guarding against?
0: S-holes. Yes, and I don't want Australia to become like that.
2: Sarah Martin from The Guardian.
3: Senator Hanson, Sarah Martin from The Guardian. Taxpayers are paying more than $150,000 a year for your daughter, Lee Hanson, to seemingly campaign full-time in Tasmania, while employed as a political advisor for a New South Wales senator. Did you have any role in appointing her to that position?
0: Honestly, you never give up. I've never seen a person that's such a trashy journalist, you know, and what you put out all the time, you've got this obsession with constantly trying to pull down myself, my party, or Mrs. Reinhart. Whatever you do, you will be banned from my answering. I'll answer you this question today, but I'm telling you now, don't come near me for an interview in the future, because of 25 of your articles, it's always 28 articles, is constantly bashing One Nation. You don't research properly, you don't know your information, and you will put out lies about me. Well, I've had enough of that. But I'll tell you that, no, I didn't get her that job. She got the job on her own merits by someone who actually wanted to employ her, her abilities, her skills in HR, her abilities in working for the Tas University for 8 years, and was head of a department down there. So my daughter is very capable of doing it. And I feel very concerned that she might end up in the Senate with me. If I'm fortunate enough to get elected by the people of Queensland, you're going to have a lot to write about then, aren't you?
3: So you had no role in... So to clarify, you had no role in appointing her to that position, none whatsoever?
0: I've given you my answer.
3: Thank you.
2: You have had a lot of criticism of the major parties for the, you say, you know, poor standards that everyday Australians wouldn't accept. Do you get the optics of someone working in Tasmania while they're working for someone based in New South Wales?
0: Tom, there's a lot of people, and I remember that even Simon Birmingham had his staffer working in Tasmania.
2: But
0: he's senior advisor. So it's not unusual for other members of parliament to have their staffers live elsewhere. You know, we could actually run the country through Zoom during COVID. We had our meetings on our computers. What is the problem now? Is it because it's One Nation? Or do you have a problem because it's my daughter? You know, you really, you know, need to go and have a look around instead of criticising me. And as long as the job's done, and I can assure you, Tom, I don't believe in nepotism. Either you can do the job or you can't do the job. If you can't do it, you won't be around me.
2: Next question, John Paul Yankee from NTD.
4: Senator, thanks for your talk today. I want to talk about your Indigenous Affairs portfolio. You mentioned one of the aspects of that there. You called it the Aborigines Department. It's the National Indigenous Australians Agency. You want to abolish that. It was set up by the Coalition Government. You want to abolish it. You've identified that that will save $4.5 billion in the programs and the grants that it provides. What are you envisaging happens to that money? Does it go back to mainstream departments? Because those programs fund things like housing, essential infrastructure, water security, jobs, ranger programs, cost of living measures, family and children's safety centres. What happens to those services if that money is taken out of that grant program? What happens to those Australians who live in remote communities?
0: Look, I agree about your concern, but my vision for Australia is that we're all Australians, regardless of race, colour, creed, where you are. We're all treated as Australians equally on an individual needs basis, not based on race. And with that, yes, that money will go into consolidated revenue, where any Australian can get that help if they need help. And all this money that we've paid out, probably about $30 billion plus a year, where's it gone? Where's the accountability? Where has the gap been closed? Where is the education for these young Aboriginals? Their health issues, their education, all this type of thing. And you can't tell me that in the classroom, because you're Aboriginal, you actually have You know, you can have extra teaching in education, and you have your
4: support
0: tools, everything paid for. And the child beside them is an Aboriginal, but they're in poverty as well. That's what I want to cut out.
4: You mentioned $30 billion there. Can I ask you where you get that figure from?
0: From state and federal. It's been advocated for many, many times through media outlets, that money that's spent. This is all the other programs that goes there. Even Aboriginal corporations are treated totally different to any other Australian corporation under ADSIC. The inequality, the differences have to change. If we want to be united as a nation and see ourselves as Australians, we have to stop this. That's where you will move forward and give benefits and hope to our children coming through.
4: Thank you, Senator.
2: Next question, Michael DePercy from The Spectator.
5: Thank you, Tom. Thank you, Senator Hanson, for your address. There are no hypotheticals about One Nation possibly being in government anymore. These are facts, and I wanted to ask you about the Australian Public Service and particularly its major role in policy. In recent times, the APS has become increasingly politicised, or at least critiqued in that way. How do you see a One Nation government, let me say that again, a One Nation government, managing its relationship with the public service?
0: Look, it is still hypothetical, which if we're going to get there. And I've got to prove myself to the Australian people that we can actually do it. And I acknowledge that. And I'm not going to say, yes, we're going to be government. There's a lot of work to be done. The public service has been, I think, poorly run for a long, long time. And we've got bureaucrats in there who've had the attitude, oh, well, we're here for the long term, you just come and go. We're actually going to do what we want to do. I also blame the government, and I blame the ministers who hold these portfolios, because I deal with them, and I've spoken to them on the floor of Parliament, and I listen to their comments. They are incompetent and they are useless. They don't know what they're doing, they don't know how to run their portfolios, and they rely on the departments and the bureaucrats to give them the information. I want to run a government that they, the ministers, will be across their briefs. They will know what they're talking about. They will tell the bureaucrats what's going to happen. Under One Nation, we will go in there and say, right, we'll get legislation passed. This is what we want to do. We'll go to the departments and heads and say, this is it. This is how you run it. Not the other way around.
5: Thank you.
2: Dana Daniel from the Canberra Times.
6: Thank you, Senator, for your speech. Dana Daniel from the Canberra Times. You launched a Canberra branch of One Nation in November, but I don't believe it's held a meeting. No members have been allowed to speak to media. I'm wondering whether you have an active supporter base in the ACT. And Canberra cops a lot of criticism from Conservatives. You've spent a lot of time here in your career. How do you rate our nation's capital?
0: I try to keep out of it as much as I possibly can.
6: Do you have...
0: Although I love my job, I'm here for...
6: Is that what you're telling the local members?
0: Sorry. No, we have started a branch here, and what I heard, the first meeting they had over 200 people there, so it's going extremely well in Canberra. Mark is the coordinator for it, and he has asked me to come. Mark, I'll come one day when I can. But, yes, no, we've got strong support in Canberra. Go to the Kingo. I tell you, I just get so many people come up to me wanting to have photos and talk to me, and they're really pleased to see me. So there is support in Canberra. Thanks.
2: You've got free speech on your policy, the website there, that you'll push for constitutional protection of free speech and work to repeal any laws that restrict it. So speaking of the local branches, if you had those free speech laws, would they allow One Nation to have any restrictions on media silence, social media bans or gag orders on people within branches?
0: Tom, so you're saying now, because I want free speech and I'd like to see it enshrined in our constitution to have free speech, by all means. So now you're saying, am I going to stop my branches from having free speech?
2: No, I'm asking, would your free speech laws still allow One Nation as a party to have gag orders on branch members?
0: When we've started up, and I only started up the branches last August, I wouldn't have branches prior to that, because we had 350 branches the first time around I formed One Nation. I had nothing but trouble putting up bushfires, people who thought they were in these executive positions and thought they were running the party. So that's why this

0: Rauner said, no branches. I changed that after last election. We're allowing branches to go ahead. We've had a lot of enthusiastic people that have come on board to join One Nation. We've restricted these people until we know who they are. Are they right people in these positions? Because I know the majority of you are going to go out there and try and hound me or criticise me for anyone who's associated with this party or is a member. You've already done it. I know what you're up to. And that's why I have to be in total control of it. And I'm not going to allow you to drag me down through some member of a branch.
1: Cam Redden from Sky News is next.
2: Tom, thank you. Senator Hanson, thank you for your address. We've heard a bit about your plans for the public broadcasters today. You say SBS will be gone, the ABC moving to a subscription model. That would give you an annual budget in the realm of $1 to $1.5 billion. So how would you spend that money?
0: Oh, golly, where do I start? There's a hell of a lot to be done. If you look at, you know, my speech focused on the homeless, the people out there that are living in poverty, we have to bring down prices. We really do. You know, it's to ensure those people look after these centres like the Selvos and the other ones, Red Shield, and these ones to be able to provide for families out there that are really struggling, doing it tough. Ensure that kids go to school, have a pair of shoes, have a uniform. It's just trying to help out the cost of living till we can pull back on the budget and, you know, have more money there. These are things to cut back the budget.
2: So you'd link those to funding from the ABC going into homelessness support?
0: That's one area that I would like to help Australians, that we can. You know, we've got a $1 trillion debt. I've also got to look at pulling down that debt. We're spending about $50 billion a year. Can you imagine where we can spend that $50 billion a year? In hospitals and schools? I've even got people out, you know, wanting beds in hospitals in around the country. We can't even get doctors out there. I've got a program that I'm looking at the moment that we can get 600 extra weeks out of doctors for over a four-year program of $10.4 million. Part of the money will go to that, to get doctors in rural and regional areas. There is so much to do. The problems that are constantly faced every day from Australians. Where is the money going to go? I'll sort that out with my team, the members of parliament that I have around me. They will come to me with where money needs to be is a priority, not to buy votes out there, but a priority to help the Australian people.
3: 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I'm Rhiannon Elston. It's great to have your company this Wednesday, the 17th of June.
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3: Well, as you've been hearing, Pauline Hanson has addressed the National Press Club for the first time in her 30 years in politics. In the address, she called multiculturalism a failed policy and climate change a hoax, as she spoke to a room packed with journalists as well as members of lobby groups and, as it turns out, a few protesters. If you were listening to the feed, you might have heard the noise of fabric ripping near the first part of her speech. Well, that was the sound of Press Club staff ripping down a poster apparently placed there by protesters. And that poster read, I oppose a pay rise for workers. And it also had a picture of the One Nation leader. Well, let's bring in Karen Barlow now. She's a long-standing member of the Press Gallery in Canberra. She's also the chief political correspondent for the Sun Saturday paper. Karen, thanks very much for your time.
9: Hello there. Great to be here.
3: Karen, what did you make of the speech?
9: I would say that there was nothing essentially new in what she was saying. It was really more about the platform and about the focus, and very much the focus was Anthony Albanese, the Labor Party, and the media. So the media was given a bit of a lecture, and it was really interesting seeing how the questions landed with her. And I think the gallery was generally probing and just trying to find out more about policy. But when presented with a Guardian reporter, Sarah Martin, asking some probing questions, that really got Pauline's back up. And, you know, she'd already mentioned that the Guardian, the ABC, is banned in her regard, but you can't stop questions at the press club. There was a real sort of tension there, as there always is between One Nation and the media. And

0: That was all on display, and it's actually still going. It's extraordinary how long the speech went. It was 47 extraordinary minutes, which really pushed out her question time, but it's all being extended now as the journalists continue to ask questions.
1: And Karen, she started off by saying there'll be no divisive, as she called it, welcome to country. She acknowledged people who were born here, and then she spoke about the, quote, utterly flawed policy of multiculturalism. I mean, this all felt very on brand for the kind of one nation that's existed for decades. As you said, we didn't hear anything new, or very much that was new, but were you expecting to hear more in terms of policy?
0: Perhaps under some questioning, we're not really getting too much from her. It is still a case of here I am and the election is about 1.5 years away. It was very much about posturing herself as someone outside the political establishment, but yet here she is, as you say, after 3 decades in political life. Here she is, she's landed, she's arrived, and I'm sure she was enjoying the moment of being at the National Press Club. I'm sure there'll be many more than usual watchers of the press club today to see what she had to say. But you referenced in your introduction about the protest. It's absolutely extraordinary. That's what's going to dominate the news bulletins tonight and throughout the day on news radio. In that, how did that happen? This is a high security event. We're all warned about there being protesters and, you know, we had to all be scanned before all the journalists went into the press club. Yet there was this unfurled banner. How did it get there?
1: Yeah.
0: I mean, it didn't just say I opposed a pay rise for workers. It also went on to say, under a picture of her, while I took a $100,000 pay rise for myself. I mean, that's extraordinary. How did it get in there?
1: Yeah, you've been covering the National Press Club for a long time. Have you ever seen anything like that?
0: Absolutely not. And I could see that the CEO, the head of the press club, Morris, he was furious. You could see that. And he was involved in trying to tear it down quickly. And Pauline herself said, I've had a lot of firsts in my career and here is another one. But, there'll be a lot of questions about that, how that happened and where it came from, because it seemed very well organised.
1: Yeah, we understand there were some protesters outside as well, but as to how they got into the room, I guess that's something we'll have to wait and hear about. I wanted to ask you, Karen, for those who are turning to One Nation, the repeated polls that are telling us there is a growing contingent of Australians who are becoming disgruntled with mainstream politics and they are turning now to One Nation. What do you think those newer supporters will make of what we've heard today?
0: I think they're still wanting to hear more, and I guess that's part of Pauline Hanson having this platform. Interestingly, she said, she's someone that's always listening. I think people would like that. And she says, in regards to like how this is all happening with the polls, my views have not changed, she says. Other parties are simply following us. So she is saying that, I've been the same person for 3 decades and this is what people like. And part of her spray in many ways, the Labor Party and the media was pointing out that Anthony Albanese, she said, lied to get elected. And now she is seeing him as her absolute target. She barely even mentioned the coalition. And we know that, they're having this existential crisis as people are shifting, that normally vote the Liberal and National shifting towards One Nation. They've barely got a mention. This is all about targeting who is in power now, and that is Labor, led by the Prime Minister, Anthony Albanese.
1: So you see this as a tactic she's setting up who she thinks her main opposition is?
0: Absolutely. She is saying that she is ready to govern. The polls have people polling as saying that they believe that, some of them, about maybe like half of the people voted saying that they believe she's ready to govern, which is quite extraordinary. And, this is on the back of not seeing much in regards to detailed policy, certainly not costings at this stage. So it is early days, but this is about when people are looking around and looking for something to go to, and they're disgruntled, they're frustrated, they feel the cost of living bearing down on them. And One Nation is presenting themselves as an option, and there's not much else other than looking at the major parties, which they seem to loathe at this point. One thing I would just quickly mention is that this all has seemed to have have come after the Bondi deadly terror attack and the return of ISIS brides. And she absolutely mentioned that her bread and butter is immigration. She started

0: responded with that, and she's absolutely clear that she believes Australians must live under one cultural umbrella. And she referred to this need for a monocultural society. Very fascinating.
1: You've been taking a look at the Labor Party's strategic plan to repel One Nation ahead of the next federal election. What have you found out about that?
0: Yeah, I looked into this last month because I think the watershed, as Pauline put it today, that that the Farah by-election was won by One Nation, and for the first time they got a member elected into the House of Representatives. That was something that was real. It wasn't just polls. There was also the South Australian election. And so I started digging around, asking cabinet ministers and strategists within the Labor Party what is their way of dealing with the party, because it really does present itself as an actual real threat rather than just polling. I also got a tip off that there was a movement in regards to strategy as actually just acknowledging that One Nation was a threat, something they had not done in previous elections. So coming up to the next one, One Nation is down as that threat. And so, yes, that turned out to be correct. And what I was hearing from people inside Labor is that they are very focused on One Nation now. They are essentially dealing with them as the unofficial opposition, and that the idea that they have is that they need to run them down, as they have done before in a couple of state elections of note, whether it's in Queensland and WA. So they're going off what they have done before, and it did work, and they're hoping to apply that in the federal setting should One Nation keep staying on as this potent force with the people. So the idea there is to sort of say it is about talking about them being chaotic and about them being against workers' rights.
1: Okay, Karen, we will have to leave it there, but thank you very much for your time.
0: Thank you. Bye-bye.
1: And that was Karen Barlow. She's a long-standing member of the Press Gallery in Canberra and the chief political correspondent of the Saturday paper. Taking a look at the weather around our capitals. In Brisbane, a partly cloudy day, a top of 23. Sydney, 22, partly cloudy. Melbourne, staying dry, a top of 20 degrees for you. Rain in Adelaide, 20. And Perth, 18, a partly cloudy day. Time now for a news update.

0: ABC News with Melanie Scott. One Nation leader Pauline Hanson's first address to the National Press Club has been interrupted by a banner that unfurled behind her. Here's Jack McKay from Parliament House.
1: The large banner mechanically came down in the middle of her speech. It featured an image of the One Nation leader and a message that said, "I opposed a pay rise for workers while I took a $100,000 pay rise for myself." Senator Hanson ignored the commotion and continued with her address. She used it to criticise multiculturalism, back nuclear energy, and promised enforceable safeguards for artificial intelligence. She also hailed her party's victory in the Farah by-election.
2: "Australians aren't buying this crap from the political establishment and its media supporters anymore."
1: It was Senator Hanson's first address to the press club.
0: Domestic violence support groups are warning people to take extra precautions as testing for an emergency warning system begins across the country. Oz Alert triggers a loud noise and message on mobile phones and is part of a strategy to warn people about dangers like natural disasters or security situations. CEO of Liverpool Women's Health Centre, Kate Mayer, says anyone with a secret safety phone should be prepared.
3: "We have a lot of women who are from non-English speaking backgrounds who this is not something that's within their understanding and their wheelhouse. So we know that that's going to be a little bit stressful for lots of people."
0: US President Donald Trump has warned Israeli Prime Minister Benjamin Netanyahu his military actions in Lebanon could jeopardise the interim peace deal between the United States and Iran. Ali Crew reports.
4: At the G7 summit in France, the US president voiced stern public criticism of Mr. Netanyahu, saying Israel should have been able to do the job faster regarding its military campaign against Hezbollah and that it throws a negative light on the deal with Iran. Iran is insisting Israel must withdraw its forces from Lebanon under the terms of its deal with the US, but Israel has continued to bomb what it says are Hezbollah targets. The White House has told reporters withdrawal of Israeli troops will not be a condition of the agreement with Tehran. The US and Iran are set to formally sign a memorandum of understanding later this week, but the text has not been made public.
0: Meanwhile, Egypt's president has urged Israel to abandon its stated intention of controlling 70% of the Gaza Strip, a plan that violates the fragile October ceasefire deal. President Abdel Fattah al-Sisi, who's at the G7 summit in France, says the advance of the Israeli military beyond the agreement's yellow line must stop immediately. He also says there must be a two-state solution. South Korea will shift a line running parallel to the military border with North Korea to narrow the area that restricts civilian access. Its defence minister says the new boundary will reflect an evolving security environment and be for the convenience of local residents. The so-called civilian control line is currently as much as 10 kilometres to the south of the military demarcation line drawn at the end of the 1950-53 Korean War. Authorization by the military is required to enter the area. A Fijian man who rose to public notoriety during a joint police and military crackdown on the illicit drug trade in the Pacific nation has been convicted of possessing methamphetamine. The Suva Magistrates Court found Imran Khan, also known as King Khan, guilty of possessing 4 grams of the drug, which police found in a hidden compartment in a water bottle in his car in February. The 41-year-old is yet to be sentenced. Earlier this year, local media identified Khan as a person of interest who'd been questioned by police during an ongoing operation with the military to dismantle illegal drug networks. New South Wales assistant coach Mark King has tipped a debutant to break open Game 2 of the NRL State of Origin series against Queensland tonight. Alexia Peche reports.
5: Roosters winger Mark Nwangani Tawase has made his presence felt at training this week, and assistant coach Matt King is expecting big things from the 25-year-old. King says he has a knack of making plays that others can't.
6: "Rare for people to come up with that stuff, but he comes up with it consistently. He's learned how to play that winger's role, that tough winger's role, and Mark is built for this arena. Been to the Olympics, played for the Wallabies, played for the Kangaroos at Wembley. Like, it's just another notch on the belt for this guy."
5: Game 2 of State of Origin will be played at the MCG tonight, with the Blues looking to seal the series.
0: ABC News.
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8: Hello, Sarah Dingle with you here on ABC News Radio. Thanks for your company and thanks to Rhiannon Elston for taking you through the last few hours. Making news, One Nation leader Pauline Hanson has used her first address at the National Press Club to take aim at multiculturalism, saying Australia must be monocultural. Also,
9: people can also get the extra discount. And we just hope for those that the upfront cost is too much at the moment, this will get them over the line.
8: Interest-free loans and cash subsidies are being offered to New South Wales residents to improve access to solar panels and household batteries. And we're going to stick with that address to the National Press Club by One Nation leader Pauline Hanson. It is her first speech at the National Press Club in her 30-year career as a politician, in which she railed against multiculturalism and climate policy. Ms. Hanson spoke for more than 45 minutes before taking questions, and also towards the start had her speech interrupted by a banner which mechanically unfurled behind her. The banner featured an image of Senator Hanson and the words, "I opposed a pay rise for workers while I took a $100,000 pay rise for myself." The One Nation leader said that Australia can be a multiracial society, but it can't be multicultural. And she also said that the Albanese government's policy to boost renewable energy was the, quote, central source of national poverty, end quote.
2: Because individuals and businesses are suffering from this net zero nonsense, the government shovels out millions of dollars of taxpayers' money just to justify their failing energy policy. Let me make no apology. One Nation will end this renewable energy bribery, grants, tax incentives, concessional finance, even the government underwriting anything that sponsors the whole net zero hoax.
8: Professor Bruce Mountain is director of the Victoria Energy Policy Centre. Apologies, Bruce, and joins me now. Welcome back to News Radio.

0: Hello, hi.
1: Pauline Hanson said that the Albanese government's policy to boost renewable energy was the central source of national poverty. What did you make of that?
0: I think it's a big claim to say it's a source of national poverty. There's, of course, many factors that impact the wealth of nations. It is true that electricity prices over quite a long period of time have been rising considerably, and that's had an impact on consumption. So I think there's reasons to argue that the energy industry hasn't been a source of wealth for the nation. The energy industry itself.
1: The Albanese government's policy to boost renewable energy was the central source of national poverty. What did you make of that?
0: I think it's a big claim to say it's a source of national poverty. There's, of course, many factors that impact the wealth of nations. It is true that

0: has not, relative to the rest of the economy, increased outputs as a ratio of the inputs. So it certainly has been a drag, but I don't think it'd be fair to say it's a source of national poverty.
1: Okay, and the fact that energy prices have been rising for some years now, is that because of renewable energy?
0: Trying to disaggregate the various causes for electricity price rises is a fraught topic, and there's no objective single truth on it. It is true that the cheapest source of new production of electricity you can get is solar electricity and then usually wind, but that is a variable resource, and customers' demands often don't coincide with the energy production from those sources, and so you need to store them and you need to reconfigure and redevelop the electricity system, the electricity poles and wires, and the operation of the system to switch over to those new sources. And when you aggregate it all up, the arguments on the relative cost of different technologies becomes much more arguable. In addition, I think it is fair to say that a great deal of the cost of those energy, of those new sources of energy, are not now actually reflecting on electricity consumers, but increasingly being borne by taxpayers, which is part of the picture.
1: Pauline Hanson wants to end renewable energy grants, tax incentives, and finance. She also wants to introduce nuclear energy to Australia because she says the fuel shock from the Middle East war has exposed Australia's energy insecurity. What would be the resulting cost to taxpayers of ending finance for renewable energy production, but also introducing nuclear power to the grid?
0: Well, let me try and deal with the first and then turn to the second. So as I was saying a bit earlier, the government now is increasingly funding electricity generation, storage, distribution and transmission infrastructure in order to give effect to the policy that it has. As you put more of those costs on taxpayers, the relative burden on electricity consumers decreases. And so to the extent that the government extends those grants and concessional finance and other mechanisms that it's using, electricity prices won't rise, perhaps in absolute terms and certainly in relative terms from what they otherwise would. I know that's a vague answer to your question, but I'm afraid there's no objective truth in it, so I can only unpack it in terms of the fundamentals of cost allocation as between taxpayers and customers. I should stress that there is no free lunch here. Although our cheapest source of new production is wind and solar, there is a substantial transition cost that needs to be recognised and arguably hasn't with the transparency that it should have. On your second question, nuclear is, in global terms, not a growing resource, certainly not relative to wind and solar production. In Western countries, Britain, the US, parts of the EU, which have been developing nuclear, although not the US in any meaningful measure so far, have found it terrifically expensive to do, partly perhaps because of industrial complexity, the fact they don't have established labour forces for it, and perhaps safety standards. In other parts of the world, including the Middle East and China, they've been able to develop nuclear power generation very much more cost effectively than has been the case in Europe and the UK. So should Australia seek to emulate the experience in Europe and the UK with safety standards, and it has the same difficulties that those countries have on workforces and so on, we can expect nuclear will be terrifically expensive in Australia and will certainly take a long time to develop from where we are now. Mm. However, should we radically change our industrial structure to look like that of the Middle East and China, then it'll be cheaper for us. But I don't think that that's likely.
1: Should be noted as well, we recently had a federal election campaign in which the possibility or the prospect of nuclear energy was canvassed, and ultimately this

0: Australian people did not choose that on election day. Professor Bruce Mountain, Pauline Hanson also said that net zero was a hoax and talked about the hoax of global warming. Polls show that the majority of Australians believe climate change is human-caused. Where is, first of all, the consensus between scientists at on the causes of climate change and indeed the existence of climate change itself? And secondly, where is efforts to debunk misinformation at, given that we have had decades of this now?
1: So I don't think there's any doubt amongst scientists that there is global warming and that fossil fuel release into the atmosphere from human production and human sources, electricity production and industry and farming and so on, is the principal cause of that global warming. I don't think there's any meaningful doubt in the scientific community on that. I'm not a climate specialist, but I have enough interest in it because energy policy, my expertise, is closely linked to that. But I don't speak as a climate specialist, but in my mind, as an academic in the field, there's no doubt on that. On misinformation, I have no particular expertise in that. I think there is undoubtedly those who believe in the community and elsewhere that climate change is a hoax and it's not true, and they seek to extend those views in social media and elsewhere. And I dare say some of that will be systematically organised globally. Different industry sectors and countries have different amounts to gain and lose on that. And I shouldn't be surprised if systematic efforts are made to fund points of view on that. But on the other hand, there is a number of gainers from climate action, and they too fund research and information and dissemination, which seek to put out counterviews. As I say, I'm not an expert on that, but I can speak to the consensus in the climate community, at least on human-induced climate change.
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1: Super, thank you.
0: Bruce Mountain there, who is director of the Victoria Energy Policy Centre. You're listening to ABC News Radio. Sarah Dingle here with you, making headlines. South Korea will shift a line running parallel to the military border with North Korea to narrow the area which restricts civilian access. Its defence minister says the new boundary will reflect an evolving security environment and be for the convenience of local residents. Back home, Federal MP Luke Gosling says the NT government has access to federal funding to support the maternity ward of the Royal Darwin Hospital. That comes after the member for Solomon this morning couldn't guarantee if the government was still going to deliver the $10 million it promised last year. And motorists are being warned to expect some increase in fuel prices if the federal government allows temporary cuts to the fuel excise to expire next month. It's currently due to return to its full rate on July the 1st. And let's get more on that now. Global oil prices dropped to a three-month low this week off the back of the news that a US-Iran deal to end the Middle East war could be officially signed on Friday. Though the signs are positive, the process towards peace remains fragile, and there are still plenty of unknowns about the framework agreement. All of this comes as the federal government here in Australia weighs up whether to extend that cut to the fuel excise that I mentioned just now. So how long might it take for things to return to normal once the deal is signed and ships once again start moving en masse through the Strait of Hormuz? Here's NRMA spokesperson Peter Khoury.
2: Well, in some respects, we already have. So we've seen wholesale prices dropping steadily. In the last week alone, the benchmark price for unleaded, which is Tapis, which is our regional benchmark price, it dropped 12.5% the last week. It's now trading at $84 a barrel. And gas oil, which is our diesel benchmark, has dropped 17%. So it's now down to $120 a barrel. So short end of that is we've seen steady falls at the Bowser. The wholesale prices have been falling steadily. Unleaded now $1.60. That, of course, includes the cut of 50% of the excise and the GST. And diesel's wholesale price is at $1.87. So most Australians now are paying About a dollar, just over $1.60, $1.65 for unleaded, and just under $2 a litre for diesel. Obviously, it depends on where you live, but that's what the averages are looking like.
3: And can we expect prices to drop further, and by how much?
2: Look, we hope so. The how much all depends on what happens now with the both the peace deal and also, even more crucially, the reopening of the Strait of Hormuz. We know that's not going to just be as simple as we all would like. There is anti-mining equipment that needs to go in. There's a whole raft of things that need to happen before those tankers can start to flow smoothly. But if the peace deal holds and the Strait opens and stays open, then we would expect prices to continue to fall, given, of course, there's going to be that jump of the 50% of the excise on the 1st of July. But between now and then, if these prices continue to fall, what we're hoping is that they will soften the blow, so to speak, once that excise comes back up again.
3: Yeah, you said that the effects aren't being felt the same across all of the country. What about for regional and rural areas? Is that where we're seeing it take longer for those prices to drop?
2: Depends on where you live. It's a really interesting question, because what we've now noticed since the war began is that the price cycles that were in the capital cities no longer exist, with the exception of Perth. But if you look at, say, for example, Sydney, Sydney's average price is just a few cents higher than the wholesale price. And then as you spread out across regional areas, it's, again, town by town, it's a different market. But those gaps that we were seeing from regional centres to the capital cities, which could be really wide when they're at the bottom of, when the cities are in the bottom of the cycle, but almost on par, well, the cities would be higher when they're at the top, that gap has really closed in now. So we're seeing more consistent pricing across the country. But again, it really does. Town by town, it's a different scenario. Some towns, a lack of competition just means that they're more expensive.
3: The federal government hasn't made a decision yet on whether it will extend cuts to the fuel excise. What will happen to prices if it doesn't?
2: Yeah, so we've just been going off what they've been saying publicly, and what they've been saying publicly is that they intend to reintroduce the full amount, and, but also keeping their options open depending on what happens between now and the end of the month. What that will mean is you will see the 26 cent, 50% of the excise, which is 26 cents a litre, plus the GST on the retail amount, which gets it up to around 33 cents. That will go back on the wholesale price. Well, the excise will go on the wholesale price. The rest of it will apply to the retail price, which is when you end up with that about 33 cent increase. Now, not every service station will go up on the 1st of July. Regionally, we expect, in the regions, we expect it to be a bit slower because they tend to take longer, takes them longer to sell through their fuel. Our expectation is they'll sell what they've currently got in their tanks and then reapply the new price when they buy new fuel. So some places will go up immediately, others will not. We don't expect the full 33 cent increase to be felt at the bowser, given that wholesale prices and the retail prices have been falling. So that's why it's really important we solve the Middle East crisis, because if we're going to get meaningful relief, it's going to come from falls in oil prices, not necessarily the excise, because the excise is only one small component of the broader price.
3: Yeah, where are we at right now compared to pre-conflict back in February 28?
2: Yeah, really good question. So as I said, Tapis, which is our benchmark crude, is $84 a barrel. The start of the war, the 27th of February, it was at $75 a barrel. Gas oil was at 92 at the start of the war. It's now 120. So they're the crude prices. But then if you look at the bowser, if you were to apply the excise today, it would be about 30 cents a litre more expensive for unleaded. About 60 cents for diesel. But as I said, the trajectory over the last week has been positive in that the prices are falling. And if those falls continue, then that gap will close. But we're certainly not better than we were or on par with where we were before the war began. But we're also nowhere near as high as we were when we hit the record highs.
3: And what about fuel stocks as well? Where are we at with that right now? Because as you mentioned, the traffic still hasn't resumed moving through the Strait of Hormuz.
2: Yeah, so the consistent message from government is that they're confident that they have secured supply through to August, and there is the arrangement with the oil companies to provide the relevant insurance to make sure that if they're left carrying expensive fuel once the war ends and the prices drop, that they have that assurance, so that the expectation then is that they will continue to import fuel without a risk to their businesses, which is also positive. So on the supply front, it's been pretty positive news. We seem to be getting more fuel than we need, both unleaded and diesel. We're seeing consistent supply. We're getting them from different sources, of course, given that, you know, whatever we were getting out of the Middle East isn't coming. So we're getting more from the United States, from Africa, from other sources, Asian countries. And so that has helped fill that gap. So we've been able to meet supply demands here in Australia. We've done better than some of the other countries in the region. And he's hoping that that will continue until we see a more stable supply coming out of the Middle East.
0: That's NRMA spokesperson Peter Khoury speaking there to News Radio's Rhiannon Elston. Time now to check on the latest in sport with Fraser Fife. Hello to you.
4: Hi, Sarah. Well, we'll start with the World Cup action, which is underway between Austria and Jordan in San Francisco. And funnily enough, Austria has just managed to score a goal through Romano Schmidt, so they have the early advantage 20 minutes through this matchup. I've had plenty of other games which have been going on this morning, including Argentina, the reigning men's world champions. They defeated Algeria 3-0 in their group match in Kansas City. Star player Lionel Messi scored all three goals for Argentina, taking his overall tally to 16 World Cup goals, which ties the all-time record. With the rest of today's results, here's ABC Sports' Amanda Shalala from Dallas.
5: Tournament favourite France kicked off its campaign with a 3-1 win over Senegal. Superstar Kylian Mbappe scored two goals to help Les Bleus make a statement early on. Iraq's Australian coach Graham Arnold couldn't lead them to victory in their first game, falling to Norway 4-1. Norwegian striker Erling Haaland also bagged a brace. And thousands of Croatian fans have marched down the streets of Dallas ahead of tomorrow's game against heavyweight England.
4: And for more World Cup coverage, including this game between Austria and Jordan, you can visit ABC News online, where you'll find live blogs of every match, along with breaking news and analysis. You can also find our daily World Cup podcast, which is hosted by Patrick Stack and Mark Schwarzer on ABC Listen. And of course, you can continue listening here on News Radio. Shifting to the NRL, and New South Wales is one win from wrapping up the men's State of Origin series against Queensland, with Game 2 to be played at the MCG tonight. Blues coach Laurie Daly has been slammed since naming his side, with questions raised about how the makeup will work. But assistant coach Matt King believes it gives the New South Wales side ability to unleash multiple plans.
6: We've gone through absolutely everything. We're super clear. So even though when I say things going to plan, there's about four plans. We have to be very agile. That's part of being a coach, is decision-making under pressure, having a good understanding of where the game's at. And obviously with the six-man bench, we can manoeuvre the chess pieces to how we need.
4: To the AFL, and Fremantle Dockers forward Josh Tracy says he doesn't believe his team is playing at its best yet, despite recording 12 consecutive wins. The Dockers will host Geelong at Perth Stadium on Thursday after coming off their bye. A 10-point loss to the Cats on the road in round one remains Fremantle's sole loss of the season thus far. Tracy has told ABC Radio Perth that he believes his side is yet to reach its peak, and Thursday's clash will be a stern test of their credentials.
7: We actually feel like we haven't hit our straps over four quarters at the moment, so we still feel like there's room for improvement, which, you know, hopefully that continues to come and the results continue to come as well.
4: Rising Australian athletic star Gout Gout has finished third in a rare 150 metres race at the Ostrava Golden Spike event in Czechia. The race was won by American star Noah Lyles in a world record time of 14.67 seconds. Sinisifo Dambile of South Africa was second in 14.78 seconds, while Gout was 18 one-hundredths of a second back in third. Meanwhile, World Athletics has launched a project to study pregnancy, childbirth and the return to sport of elite female athletes. The BBC's Sophie Glass-Ryan reports.
8: World Athletics says it wants to carry out research to help it shape future support systems with the aim of helping to reduce inequalities. Elite female athletes are being asked to fill in surveys with their views on perceived barriers, support structures and financial considerations, as well as possible ways to support world rankings during maternity leave. Valerie Adams, the Athletes Commission Chair at World Athletics and a retired two-time Olympic shot put champion, said she was really proud to see the governing body encouraging a more open dialogue about what it means to be a mother and an athlete.
4: In cricket, New Zealand's defence of its Women's T20 World Cup title has been dealt a setback with a 5-wicket loss to Sri Lanka. Sri Lanka reached the 151-run victory target with 2 balls to spare. In the later match in Southampton, host nation England defeated Ireland by 4 wickets. England captain Nat Sivabrunt top scored with 48 in the run chase, but had to retire hurt with calf soreness. And in tennis, Serena Williams' comeback to the professional tour has hit a bump with a loss in her opening round doubles match at the Berlin Open. Williams and her partner Karolina Muchova lost 6-4, 6-4 to Juliana Olmos and Erin Radcliffe. Earlier, Wimbledon organisers had announced that Williams and her older sister Venus have been given a doubles wildcard invitation for their Grand Slam event, which starts in less than a fortnight. Sarah?
0: Fraser Fife, thank you. Taking a look at the weather around the country this Wednesday, the 17th of June, partly cloudy in Brisbane and 22 degrees, 19 degrees and partly cloudy in Sydney. In Canberra, overcast and 17 degrees, 20 degrees in Melbourne at the moment and partly cloudy. A shower or two in Hobart and 16 degrees, 20 degrees in Adelaide and a rainy day again in Adelaide. Partly cloudy in Perth, where it's 17 degrees, and in Darwin, sunny and 32 degrees. 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
9: Thanks, Sarah. One Nation leader Pauline Hanson's speech to the National Press Club has been dramatically interrupted by a banner that mechanically unfurled behind her. The large banner featured an image of Senator Hanson and the words, "I opposed a pay rise for workers, while I took a $100,000 pay rise for myself." Chief Executive at the NPC, Maurice Riley, tore down the banner, stating, "No more stunts." Senator Hanson ignored the commotion and continued with her speech. Another two men have been charged over the alleged kidnapping and murder of Sydney grandfather Chris Bagzerian. The 85-year-old was kidnapped from his home at North Ryde in mid-February. 4 people are currently before the courts. Detectives have now arrested 2 men aged 19 and 21 and charged them with murder and detaining with intent to ransom. ARN Media has agreed to pay shock jock Kyle Sanderlands $12 million to settle a wrongful termination claim. The media cancelled his $100 million contract after a 14-day suspension, which followed an on-air row with his co-host Jackie Henderson. ARN says separate legal proceedings launched against them by Ms. Henderson are ongoing. 2 former Star Entertainment directors have been fined hundreds of thousands of dollars for breaching the Corporations Act. Earlier this year, the federal court found that former CEO Matthias Bechia and former lawyer Paula Martin breached their duties in relation to their handling of the risks associated with money laundering. And Qantas is set to unveil the first destination for the world's longest non-stop flights from Eastern Australia to London or New York. The airline's Project Sunrise plan to bypass Middle Eastern and Asian hubs on long-haul flights has been in the works since 2017, with the first services due to start by the end of next year. The carrier has so far not said which route would be introduced first. Qantas hopes to attract about 20% higher ticket prices than one-stop flights in premium cabins. We'll have more news in half an hour.
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0: Hello, Sarah Dingle with you here on ABC News Radio. Thanks for your company. Making news in Queensland, an inquiry into the CFMEU has heard the union generated millions of dollars in revenue from illegitimate workplace agreements. Meanwhile, in Sydney...
11: So we know that that's going to be a little bit stressful for lots of people.
0: Domestic violence support groups are warning people to take extra precautions, particularly if they have a secret emergency phone, as testing for an emergency warning system begins across the country. And overseas, China says it'll take countermeasures in response to a new Taiwanese government website which asks Chinese nationals to report intelligence tips. But First, Sydney radio shock jock Kyle Sandilands has reached a settlement with his former employer after that employer cancelled his $100 million contract. The radio host, whose show Kyle and Jackie O was also broadcast in Melbourne and had plans at one point to expand into Brisbane and then the rest of the country, had alleged he was wrongfully terminated after an on-air argument with his co-host, Jackie O. Henderson. Alison Chow has the story.
12: This was set to be a major trial and that has now been avoided. The former Radio Breakfast star Kyle Sandilands will receive a $12 million payout from his former employer ARN Media, which is the owner of the radio station KISS FM. This all comes after Kyle Sandilands had his contract terminated with the radio network and the Kyle and Jackie O show was axed. This settlement payout will begin with a $3 million payment from July this year, and then the rest will be paid monthly to Kyle Sandilands until 2029. This has been confirmed in a statement to the Australian Stock Exchange. Now, that sum of $12 million is a lot less than the $85 million that Mr. Sandilands had previously been seeking from his former employer. That was the amount that he said was still owing on his contract. As part of the settlement, ARN Media will also provide Mr. Sandilands with advertising services on its partner platforms, and that'll be worth around $1.5 million. This legal stoush began a few months ago, back in February, after an on-air clash between Mr. Sandilands and his longtime co-host, Jackie O, where he criticised her work ethic. That led to a breakdown in their relationship, both their contracts being terminated and both launching separate lawsuits against ARN Media. Jackie Henderson's case remains unresolved and is still before the courts.
0: That was Alison Chow reporting in Sydney there. With an El Nino weather pattern on the way, there are warnings this one could be a record breaker. While that might sound alarming, scientists say it doesn't necessarily mean a record drought is on the cards. Alexandra Humphreys has the story.
13: For Tasmanian sheep and crop farmer Will Bignall, this year's El Nino will require careful planning. Last time the weather pattern was identified a few years ago, meat prices collapsed, costing him $750,000. He's hopeful that won't happen again.
14: So we don't really know what this is going to do or mean or how it's going to translate and where it's going to impact. And what it means for me as a farmer is I'm now looking at forward into spring. And for me, you know, is spring going to end early? That's my question. So I'll have ewes and lambs at foot, and there's not much I can do there to pull, you know, what levers can I pull to manage that risk?
13: Scientists expect this El Nino could break records, increasing the uncertainty for farmers like Mr. Bignall.
14: It's an outlier in the atmosphere, in the data set, and we don't really know what it's going to do. So we have to watch it closely. And, come up with a few scenarios because it may just collapse and swing into a La Nina before we know what's happened. There's a lot of energy up there in the atmosphere right now in the ocean surfaces, so we just need to see what happens.
13: Kimberly Reed is a climate scientist at the University of Melbourne. She points out El Nino isn't a forecast, but a statement on the conditions in the Pacific Ocean.
15: El Nino is a naturally occurring pattern and describing a change in ocean temperatures and winds across the Pacific Ocean. And when we have El Nino, we tend to have warmer than normal sea surface temperatures in the central and eastern Pacific and weaker trade winds blowing across the equator from east to west, which draws moisture and clouds away from Australia.
13: That can make conditions drier over much of the continent.
15: On average, during El Nino, we tend to see warmer than normal maximum temperatures in winter and spring and drier conditions in winter and spring. But that's just on average. So El Nino is one of multiple ingredients that can affect Australia's weather.
13: El Nino can linger for up to 12 months and disrupt weather patterns across the globe. So should we be concerned that this is being labelled a super El Nino?
15: If El Nino refers quite specifically to the ocean temperatures over in the central and eastern Pacific, the typical criteria for an El Nino is when those ocean temperatures reach above 0.8 degrees above normal. A super El Niño is when they're about 2 degrees above normal. A super El Niño doesn't mean super drought or super fire. There's a whole lot of other ingredients that are needed for those conditions.
13: Carly Tozer is a climate scientist at the CSIRO.
16: But I think it's important to remember that, you know, a strong El Niño does not necessarily relate to strong impacts on the land. So people don't need to stress too much.

0: you know, strong El Niños have not always related to a really strong, you know, really bad droughts. But again, it's about that sort of, you know, probability. So increased probability of dry conditions, but, you know, it's not a certainty.
1: She explains El Niño is just one factor playing into bushfire risk.
0: It does increase the probability of drier and warmer conditions. So they certainly play into bushfire risk. But, you know, bushfire risk is driven by, you know, a combination of things. So not just the weather, it's all about, you know, the vegetation, the terrain, and, you know, ignition sources. So it's, again, it's not this sort of really simple relationship. El Niño increases the chances of certain parts of the bushfire risk, but not all of it.
2: That there was CSIRO climate scientist Carly Tozer ending that report by Alexandra Humphreys. Well, they've got 10 arms, a head bigger than their body, and they can change colour. And thousands of people visit Whyalla in South Australia every winter just to see them. But there is some concerning news for the giant Australian cuttlefish. If you got that answer right at home, well done you. The world's largest breeding of cuttlefish occurs in rocky waters near Whyalla in the Spencer Gulf every year, around about this time, and bringing with it significant tourism inflow to the town. This year, the harmful algal bloom is the likely cause of what's thought to be a decimated population. Locals say it's the worst they've seen in 40 years. Matt Waller owns and operates Cuddy's Boat Tours, which runs tours at the cuttlefish breeding site, and he joins us now. Welcome to News Radio.
3: Hey, Sarah. How are you?
2: Yeah, well, thanks, mate. But I would love to know what you're seeing when it comes to the giant cuttlefish. What do you usually see when you go out on your tours, and what are you seeing this year?
3: Well, this year we're not seeing much. There's a couple of reasons for that. Normally we would, by this time of the season, being seen on a tour, you know, 1,000 cuttlefish in 45 minutes, which is, you know, spectacular. It's a carpet over the floor, cuttlefish everywhere, doing all their mating rituals and behaviours around the reproduction season, which is why they come here, and they're not here all the year round, so... That's normally what we've been seeing. Two things this year. One is because of the unusual weather patterns and the long extended summer, the water temperature didn't cool down to its critical key marks until really late. So we had a late start to the season. And then what we've seen since then is cuttlefish numbers. They've been coming in. There's cuttlefish there, but their numbers have been a lower recruitment than I would normally see. So we will have a peak at about the same time, same length of season, but that peak will be a lot lower. And as the peak is lower, the shoulder periods either side are softer. So we think that we're going to get to the peak around the school holidays, which will be fantastic because normally we reach the peak before the school holidays, and by the time lots of people are coming, the numbers are dropping off. But this year we should be right really well aligned. However, that peak will be maybe lower than it has been in the past.
2: If you normally see 1,000 over 40 minutes, what do you see or what are you expecting to see this year?
3: So I will run tours when we know we can see 100-plus cuttlefish in a tour. That's what people are – you know, if people in their mind, I'm going to see hundreds of cuttlefish. So if we see 100, we've ticked the first box. And that's just a level of expectation that we professionally run. So Cuddy's Tours, and I also speak for Whydive, the Whyalla Dive Shop, is that when we do guided snorkeling tours, and we've got people on the surface floating, looking down, we want to be able to look down and see multiple different cuttlefish doing different things all the time. When you're scuba diving, it's a very different experience. So we are running at the moment diving tours for the enthusiasts and the people who really want to see them. You'll see all those behaviours, but you've got to get down to their level because when the numbers are low, cuttlefish stay hidden as they've got more pressure from predators such as your fish stocks, your seals and dolphins.
2: So what is the reduction in numbers that you're seeing at this point, which, as I understand it, is the shoulder season leading up to the peak? What's the reduction?
3: Until we get to the peak, we don't know what the season looks like. So until we do the surveys, the Department of Environment will do surveys. So always the official numbers are based on these. They'll do them at the start, middle and at the end of the season. They take an aggregate, they extrapolate that.

0: are over the whole length of the reef, and they'll come up with a figure which suggests, last year I think it was 120,000 or 130,000 animals, and in the past it's ranged anywhere up to 200,000 down to 8,000. Mm. So having high and low numbers is not unusual. The thing I guess that's unusual and it's everyone's mind at the moment is that it's direct correlation with potentially the effects of an algal bloom, mm. which we know cephalopods, your squid have been impacted, your octopus have been impacted, those fisheries are being really heavily affected by this. And so we're seeing that, but to say exactly where the number sits at the moment until we've got through the season or we've reached the peak, I wouldn't really be able to estimate what I think the size of the season is. All I know is at the moment we are having one. It's just really slow and really late at this stage.
1: All right. So this algal bloom was first detected in March of last year. Why is it impacting giant cuttlefish numbers this year? What do you think has happened there?
0: Okay. So this population of cuttlefish, there's three species of cuttlefish in the gulfs of South Australia. This is only one of them. The others, we don't know where they aggregate. We don't really study them as well as these. They're giant Australian cuttlefish, come to Point Lowly every year to breed, and this population, we believe, mostly lives in the Upper Spencer Gulf. And so last year's algae bloom hit the Adelaide Gulf, Gulf St. Vincent. It didn't shine in Upper Spencer Gulf at all. What we're seeing now is, in my best guess, an impact of this, the spotted or patchwork quilt effect of algae showing up in sporadic locations throughout the summer in the Spencer Gulf for the first time. It wasn't there last year. And that has impacted the population of fish over here, not to the level of devastation that we saw in the Adelaide Gulf, but it is having an impact. And I'd suggest that it's just, you know, right place, wrong time, hit these animals that are quite susceptible to dirty water. And that has resulted in, my thoughts are, it's resulted in a lower population, making it to breeding age. The good news is the food that they live on is doing really well. There was heaps of crabs and prawns around this summer. So the cuttlefish that are showing up are big and healthy and, you know, they're breeding, they're doing the right thing. There's just less of them and they're laying plenty of eggs. So we're not going to see a completely wiped out population. We're going to probably look at a slow recovery to the numbers that we've had in the past of 200,000 animals. But at the moment, we're just waiting to see how that looks. Any cuttlefish is good cuttlefish. No cuttlefish is bad, but we're not at the bad stage.
1: Okay, well, that's good to know. Just finally, there's been a bit of talk about recently that the public health information about this algal bloom was inaccessible, inconsistent. Is this how you feel when, not just when you look at not just public health information, but also the impact on your business, which is obviously directly linked to the numbers of sea life?
0: Yeah, look, I'm not a scientist. I try to be pragmatic where I can. And I try to sort of kick things in shape and I look at the big picture. The term unprecedented is fair. When we haven't seen anything like this before, information is hard to come by because we don't necessarily know what to collect and then don't necessarily know how to share it. Like, I don't necessarily blame the regulatory authorities for the lack of information because I think they're probably operating in a very unknown space. But I also think that it's also we've got our own responsibility to look at all the information that's available and try and draw conclusions. So for me personally, I looked at what was happening at first when the algae bloom first started. I probably had my head in the sand and didn't realise the impact of it, and I had people warning me. When I started to take notice, I looked at what was happening, and I felt that, you know, it's 12 months ago. I kind of in my mind predicted that we would see the Spencer Gulf hit this year, not last year, that we would hopefully see only a patchwork quilt effect, which is what we have, and that the cuttlefish numbers would be affected but not decimated. And that's, in my own mind, what I've seen. I'm not a genius. I just kind of look at the bigger picture and try and draw the information. There isn't one source of information. It's really hard to try and piece it together. Mm. My business has been affected, but I'm used to that. I've been a primary producer, a fisherman, a tour operator my whole life, and I know that these things are cyclical.

0: I understand the El Nino, La Nina effect, the change of ongoing seasons, good years, bad years. And as much as it's devastating this year, you know, we're out here trying to educate people. We do that when it's a good year or a bad year. We're out here trying to make a business based on an animal that is either there or it's not. At the moment, it's just not going to be a great year. That's just the way it is.
1: Well, this is already a weird sentence in my head, but we wish you a great giant cuttlefish breeding season, Matty Waller.
0: No, I'll take that. I'll take it every day of the week. It'll be fantastic, I'm sure, and it'll be what it'll be.
1: All right. Matt Waller, thank you for joining us here on ABC News Radio.
0: Thanks, Sarah.
1: Matt Waller there, who owns and operates Cutty's Boat Tours in Whyalla in South Australia. Turning to some other news now, retiring to an exotic tropical island sounds pretty good, if you ask me, and probably most people. Believe it or not, one side effect of the current cost of living pressures on food, medical bills, housing, you name it, is that that kind of lifestyle is becoming comparatively more affordable. There's concern that the federal government's rent assistance payment is not keeping pace with the rising cost of living. And that means many pensioners or those on support payments are living in poverty. Some, however, have chosen to live overseas instead. Fiona Blackwood reports.
2: 5 years ago, Peter Stevenson was renting a one-room converted shipping container in regional Victoria and struggling to manage financially on his age pension. He says half of his fortnightly income was spent on rent. The rest went on electricity and a shrinking food budget.
3: I went down to 65, 70 kilos from 83. Just massive impact, you know, with no social life, so it was kind of like a really almost a lonely existence. It created a kind of like a little island that you couldn't get off, basically.
2: Mr. Stevenson decided to move to Thailand on a retirement visa. He still receives his Australian pension but no longer gets rent assistance because he's living overseas. Even so, he's managing better financially. He says rent and living expenses are far cheaper in Thailand.
3: In Australia, it cost me $10 to open the door of a taxi. Here, it cost me $2 to travel anywhere, basically on Phuket Island. It's just chalk and cheese.
2: People on the age pension, disability pension, job seeker payment, along with other support payments, are entitled to rent assistance. It's currently set at a maximum of just over $200 a fortnight. Since the pandemic, rents have risen across the country. In most states in Australia, the median weekly rent is above $500. National Seniors Australia CEO Chris Grice.
4: We're already seeing substantial rents across the country, and rent assistance is not putting a dent in supporting folk who are vulnerable.
2: And Mr. Grice says Australians shouldn't have to leave the country in order to improve their quality of life.
4: That is not a good outcome when people who can't afford to buy or rent in Australia have to go to another country. We're better than that. And the government needs to take into account in their policy decisions that, you know, these sorts of stories and these sorts of people are being impacted by cost of living on a daily basis.
2: A study by the Grattan Institute last year found that even after government boosts to rent assistance, two-thirds of pensioners who rent in the private market are living in poverty. The Institute's Ashley Chang.
5: This problem is growing, not shrinking, in terms of home ownership is falling fast among poorer Australians approaching retirement.
2: The Grattan Institute is calling for the federal government to increase rent assistance by 50% for singles and 40% for couples, and for further increases to be indexed against changes in rents for the cheapest 25% of homes in capital cities. A spokesperson for Social Services Minister Tanya Plibersek said in a statement that Commonwealth rent assistance has increased over 50% since Labor won government, and that's on top of big increases to their main payment.
1: That there was Fiona Blackwood reporting. Heading overseas now, it's not what most people have in mind when they go sailing off the south coast of England. A Russian warship firing warning shots at you to try to make you change course. But that is exactly what happened to one retired British couple, Alan and Jane Kelvey. They told the BBC the Russian warship had come within 500 metres of their yacht as they drifted in heavy fog just outside UK territorial waters.
6: They gave out five blasts on their horn, which means, have you seen us? We immediately turned 2 degrees to port so that they could see we'd made a deliberate change of course, which meant we had seen them. And then a minute or so later, they gave another 5 blasts on their horn, immediately followed by 4 to 5 small arms fire that wasn't aimed at us. It was a warning fire that went up in the air, we believe.
1: That comes just 2 days after the Royal Marine Commandos intercepted a tanker belonging to Russia's so-called Shadow Fleet carrying sanctioned oil. On Tuesday, concerns over British defences and the threat from Russia were voiced in British Parliament. The BBC's maritime specialist David Waddell explains the regulations which currently exist to keep vessels clear of each other.
7: Well, these rules, formally, they are the International Regulations for Preventing Collisions at Sea. That's what they're called. They really govern the behaviour of all vessels, large and small, who might pose a collision threat to each other. They cover all sorts of circumstances, and they are such that there is usually a give-way vessel and a stand-on vessel, which should normally hold its course. And it is normally the case that a ship under power, a frigate, for example, should give way to a yacht under sail. In fog, we might expect lighter winds in which the yacht would have been more vulnerable than usual. That would give a powered vessel an even greater imperative to keep clear. Now, the Russian Defence Ministries argued that the yacht was on a dangerous approach towards the warship. In open waters in which the commander of a frigate with a cruising speed in excess of 30 knots might argue she was under threat from a sailing yacht likely to have been making way under 5 knots, on the face of it, that's an extraordinary argument.
8: Right, so the onus usually on the frigate then, but there are circumstances in which the yacht might have to keep clear of the warship.
7: In a harbour situation, perhaps, or somewhere near shallow waters, it's normal that yachts would keep clear of ships. This incident occurred in deep open waters. British officials believe the Admiral Grigorovich was attempting to signal it was drifting rather than being powered by its engines, therefore making it less manoeuvrable. That would change the calculus, requiring the yacht to keep clear. Aboard the yacht, Jane Kelvey told the BBC in the clip we've just heard that they made an initial course correction of 2 degrees. Normally, a larger course correction might be expected to indicate clear intentions. Those 5 blasts of the horn she mentioned, strictly that means, what are your intentions? Russia says their ship tried to contact the yacht by radio and also fired flares by way of warning. That account's disputed by the Kelveys.
1: That was the BBC's maritime specialist David Waddell speaking there with Will Chalk. Time now to get the latest in sport with Fraser Fife. Hello to you.
9: Hi, Sarah. We'll start with the FIFA World Cup in North America. We've got a match underway between Austria and Jordan, and it has reached the halftime break with Austria up 1-0. Romano Schmidt scoring the lone goal of the game so far in the 20th minute. If the scoreline holds up, it means that Austria will move to second in their group. That is behind Argentina, who will be ahead on goal difference. That's after they managed to defeat Algeria 3-0 in their earlier group match in Kansas City. Star player Lionel Messi scored all 3 goals for Argentina, taking his overall tally to 16 World Cup goals, which ties the all-time record. Meanwhile, Australian coach Graham Arnold's team Iraq went down to Norway 4-1. France kicked off their campaign with a hard-fought 3-1 victory against Senegal. And in the day's finals match, as mentioned, Austria plays debutants Jordan. So Austria with the early 1-0 advantage. Now, in State of Origin news, New South Wales assistant coach Mark King has tipped a debutant to break open in game 2 of the series against Queensland tonight. Alexia Pescher has more.
10: Roosters winger Mark Nwanganyi-Tawase has made his presence felt at training this week, and assistant coach Matt King is expecting big things from the 25-year-old. King says he has a knack of making plays that others can't.
11: Rare for people to come up with that stuff, but he comes up with it consistently. He's learned how to play that winger's role, that tough winger's role, and Mark is built for this arena. Been to the Olympics, played for the Wallabies, played for the Kangaroos at Wembley. Like, it's just another notch on the belt for this guy.
10: Game 2 of State of Origin will be played at the MCG tonight, with the Blues looking to seal the series.
9: The host venue for this Saturday's Super Rugby Pacific Grand Final is looking at adding extra seats to cater for the massive demand. The Hurricanes will host fellow New Zealand team the Chiefs at Wellington Regional Stadium. Around 34,500 seats were sold out within 15 minutes of going on sale. Stadium Chief Executive Warwick Dent has told RNZ that they're looking to add to capacity.
12: It's just a matter of whether we can get that done in time. But there is a lot of interest. The response from the community and across the region has been really, really strong. So, yeah, they'll be in hot demand. I'm sure there'll be people looking for tickets every avenue they can.
9: To athletics, and rising Australian sprint star Gout Gout has been edged out by Olympic champion Noah Lyles in their first head-to-head meeting. The American Lyles set a new 150 metres world record of 14.67 seconds to claim victory at the Ostrava Golden Spike event in Czechia this morning. Gout finished third in 14.96 seconds, which was a personal best over the distance. Well, England has made it two wins from two games at the Women's T20 Cricket World Cup. The host nation defeated Ireland by 4 wickets in Southampton this morning, reaching the victory target of 119 with 15 balls remaining. But the victory could have come at a cost after captain Nat Sivabrunt retired hurt on 48 with calf soreness. Meanwhile, New Zealand's hopes of defending its title have been dealt a blow with a shock 5-wicket loss to Sri Lanka. Sarah?
1: Fraser Fife, thank you. Taking a look at the weather in the capital cities this Wednesday, the 17th of June. Partly cloudy in Brisbane at the moment, 22 degrees. 19 in Sydney and partly cloudy, overcast in Canberra where it's 16 degrees. In Melbourne, partly cloudy, 19 degrees. A shower or two about in Hobart where it's 16 degrees. 18 degrees and another wet day in Adelaide. In Perth right now, partly cloudy, 17 degrees. And in Darwin, a sunny day, 31 degrees. 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I'll be with you again after that.

0: ABC News with Melanie Scott. China says it'll take countermeasures in response to a new Taiwanese government website for Chinese nationals to report intelligence tips. Taiwan and China have long spied on each other, and Taiwan in particular has reported an increased number of Chinese espionage cases. Taiwan's National Security Bureau unveiled the new website over the weekend, explaining it was offering a secure channel to what it says is an increasing number of people who are fed up with China's system and want change. China views democratically governed Taiwan as its territory, and Beijing says the site exposes Taipei's confrontational mindset. A retired British couple whose yacht had warning shots fired in its direction by a Russian warship in the English Channel have disputed Moscow's claim they made a dangerous approach. The BBC's Ellis Price reports.
1: The Russian Defence Ministry said the yacht had been on a dangerous approach towards its warship, and the crew fired into its path with rifles after making several attempts at contact over the radio. Jane and Alan Kelvey dispute that account and said when they heard five warning blasts from the frigate's horn, they changed their course, which they thought should have been the end of it. The couple were not injured and their boat was not damaged. The Russian Defence Ministry said its sailors had acted in strict accordance with international shipping regulations.
0: Activist group GetUp has claimed responsibility for a rogue banner that mechanically unfurled behind Pauline Hanson during her National Press Club address in Canberra today. The sign featured an image of the One Nation leader and accused her of opposing pay rises for workers while getting one herself. Senator Hanson ignored the commotion it caused and used her wide-ranging speech to take aim at multiculturalism, attack net zero, promise a subscription model for the ABC, and focus on transgender issues.
2: I am not opposed to transgender people. I am simply saying that a transgender woman should not be allowed into women's sport or into a woman's changing room, and likewise a transgender man.
0: The mother of a child who killed a 10-year-old in rural New South Wales 6 years ago has told a coronial inquest she struggled to see the warning signs. Genevieve Blendelina Shalena reports.
3: The mother of the killer, known as XR, told the court the day before 10-year-old Bridget Biddy Porter was killed, XR initiated a game with her and another child called Serial Killers. When the children refused to play, the mother told XR to change the game's name to Tips. The court heard during the game the children were chased by XR, who was holding a knife, and that Biddy fell over while running away. The mother told the court XR was reprimanded, but she didn't consider the game a red flag and did not think to call Biddy's parents to notify them. In her final statement to the court, the mother said her only regret is that she didn't get more help for her child or have more understanding of mental health.
0: In the NRL, New South Wales is one win from wrapping up the State of Origin series against Queensland, with Game 2 to be played at the MCG tonight. Blues coach Laurie Daly has been slammed since naming his side, with questions raised about how the makeup will work, but assistant coach Matt King believes it gives the New South Wales side ability to unleash multiple plans.
4: We've gone through absolutely everything. We're super clear. So even though when I say things going to plan, there's about four plans. We have to be very agile. That's part of being a coach, is decision making under pressure, having a good understanding of where the game's at. And obviously with a six-man bench, we can manoeuvre the chess pieces to how we need.
0: Wildlife workers have found a runaway Tasmanian devil at the centre of a major search on the Gold Coast. Joshua McIntosh reports.
5: The marsupial named Mary escaped from her enclosure at the Paradise Country Wildlife Park in Oxenford on June 2 by making what's been described as a giant leap. Her disappearance made national and international news and sparked an extensive search involving high-tech equipment, thermal imaging drones and sniffer dogs. A company statement said Mary was found last night in bushland about 2 kilometres from the park. She needed urgent medical treatment and was rushed to a specialist veterinary hospital where she was stabilised. The park says Mary is now doing better and will undergo further tests.
0: This is ABC News. We'll have more news in half an hour.
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7: Is Australia in danger of being swamped by Muslim migration?
2: Not if I got any say in it.
6: After almost 30 years after declaring Australia was in danger of being swamped by Asians, Pauline Hanson targets immigration in her first speech to the National Press Club. Workers at the INPEX Ixthis facility have returned to regular duties today after unions and the Japanese-owned gas company struck a deal. And after a fortnight on the run, Mary the missing Tasmanian devil has been found by wildlife carers. But we start with that speech at the National Press Club by One Nation leader Pauline Hanson, her first in 30 years in politics. In the speech, she heavily criticised multiculturalism before being interrupted by protesters. Activist group GetUp claimed responsibility for a rogue banner which mechanically unfurled behind Pauline Hanson during her address in Canberra today. The sign featured an image of the One Nation leader and accused her of opposing pay rises for workers while getting one herself. While attacking climate policy, journalists and what she called radical Islam, she also railed against Australia's multiculturalism.
2: Undeniably, immigration or immigration policy has our country in the state of crisis. At the centre of this crisis is the utterly flawed policy of multiculturalism. We cannot be a multicultural society.

0: held against Australia's multiculturalism.
1: Undeniably, immigration or immigration policy has our country in the state of crisis. At the centre of this crisis is the utterly flawed policy of multiculturalism. We cannot be a multicultural society. We are a multiracial society, but we must be monocultural. Australians must live under the one cultural umbrella.
0: Kiridharan Sivaraman is Australia's Race Discrimination Commissioner and joins me now. Welcome to News Radio.
2: Thanks for having me.
0: What's your reaction to the Senator's comments there? Monoculturalism.
2: Actually, it makes me angry. It makes me angry to see someone who's trying to divide us through hate and the idea that some people are superior to others or belong more in Australia. But I do draw hope from the many that know diversity is strength, inclusivity helps us all, and love is stronger than hate. And I hope that those people will reject these policies and celebrate our diversity.
0: Well, she's just saying that people can be from many different races, but as long as they all ascribe to Australian values and subscribe to a singular culture, they're welcome here. That's a message of inclusion, isn't it?
2: Not really. I would actually think that Marcia Langton recently described Ms. Hanson's politics as the laundering of white supremacy into respectable debate. This idea of one culture, it means that you assimilate and you shed all aspects of yourself that make you different. That is your religion, your language, your dress, your culture, everything but the colour of your skin, the one thing you cannot change. And that kind of forced assimilation, shedding of everything, it hollows people out. It hollows their sense of self and identity. And it's completely contrary to the true, rich identity.

0: bedrock of our economic success, our prosperity, our inclusivity as a country. Why would we want to reject that? Why wouldn't we celebrate it?
1: Pauline Hanson also quoted some figures, which I believe were from the Bureau of Statistics, about people who spoke a language other than English at home. She name-checked Mandarin and Arabic and said, how can you generate social cohesion where people can't speak the language? If people are speaking Arabic at home, does that mean they're not speaking English at home at all?
0: Of course not. And that's one of the problems with that argument. The language that's spoken at home may be different to the language that's spoken outside. Many people are multilingual, and we should be celebrating the fact that so many people are multilingual. It makes our society richer and more prosperous in many ways. And I think it's a really false assumption just to assume that based on what language someone speaks at home, that they can't speak English as well.
1: Mm. Pauline Hanson also turned to the number of Australians either born overseas or who had a parent born overseas. She said the 2021 census showed half of Australian residents were born overseas or had one parent born overseas. I think it might actually be higher than that. But she said, is that supported by the Australian electorate? Is that what Australia wants? Who is she speaking to there?
0: It's hard to know. I mean, she seems to be speaking to a bygone era under the White Australia policy, where migration was heavily limited, and specifically it prevented people who were seen not as white from coming to our shores. And I think that's a really dangerous idea. And again, it's based on this notion that some people are superior to others and some belong here more than others, which is hateful and divisive. And I hope, and I truly hope, and I believe that many people reject that because they will see that diversity is strength.
1: The One Nation leader also said that immigration had in particular put heavy strain on housing in Australia. We do know that Australia is in a housing crisis. Pauline Hanson underlined that she was speaking in particular about low-income renters, those applying for social housing. What did you think when you heard that, her linking of net overseas migration, or overseas migration, in fact, to pressures on housing, particularly for the less well-off?
0: It's really hard to know, in the sense that obviously migration is a legitimate policy topic, and there's nothing wrong with talking about that. But to simplify it and to say that it is the cause of other problems, like housing, is such a gross reduction and simplification, and it avoids responsibility for harder and more courageous solutions for problems. We have this strange dynamic at the moment where at one end of the spectrum, migrants, particularly those on temporary visas, are being exploited at very high rates. The Migrant Justice Institute showed it's at 66%. The other end of the spectrum, migrants are being blamed because people say that housing prices have gone up or the cost of living has gone up. So migrants are both being exploited and being blamed for people not being able to buy houses or afford things. The only thing that allows that to happen is the making of migrants seem lesser than others, which is exactly what she's done in her speech. What it also means is you avoid the real causes of inequity at both ends of that spectrum. And fixing that inequity would actually make our society fairer and have everyone, whether you're white or black, live a life of dignity, equity and respect.
1: What do you think the impact that this speech by Pauline Hanson at the National Press Club is going to have on multicultural communities around Australia?
0: Words have an impact. Political rhetoric has an impact on actions by people on the street. I've addressed so many different community gatherings of late where people say to me, whether it's people of Indian background, of Asian, Chinese background, or Middle Eastern background, where they say, I don't feel as safe when I go outside. I've been subject to more microaggressions or hate on the street or much more on social media. And I think you can link that back to political rhetoric, because when political rhetoric makes it okay for you to feel like you're superior to someone else, that's what leads to violence. That's what leads to vitriol online. So it's actually really concerning. Again, I come back to what I said before, that spreading hate and divisiveness

0: is it makes me angry, and that's why I really hope, and I truly hope, that people will come together to reject it, because they know that our society is stronger when we value diversity and inclusion.
1: Just before I let you go, Giridharan Sivaraman, the One Nation leader, also pledged to sack the head of the organisation, your organisation, in fact, the Human Rights Commission, President Hugh de Kretser, as well as the Sex Discrimination Commissioner, Anna Cody. She didn't actually mention your job, but what do you make of those remarks?
0: Well, I guess she likes me, but no, that's the case. But I that's highly concerning. But firstly, my colleagues do an excellent job, both President de Kretser and Commissioner Cody, and they're excellent people who do an excellent job in a difficult environment. The second thing is the whole point of institutions like ours, and there are others like ours, is that we're independent of government so that we can hold government to account. So for government to just sack us, which is actually not legally possible, undermines that accountability of government. And it actually runs contrary to so many other things that One Nation talk about in terms of holding government to account. You can't hold government to account while sacking the people that hold government to account.
1: We're out of time. Giridharan Sivaraman, thank you for joining us.
0: Thanks for having me.
1: That's Australia's Race Discrimination Commissioner, Giridharan Sivaraman. You're listening to ABC News Radio. Sarah Dingle here with you, making headlines. In the US, a federal judge has barred the state of Idaho from fully enforcing a new state law making it a crime for transgender people to use public toilets whose designations differ from their sex assigned at birth. The Idaho statute is the most restrictive amongst various laws enacted in about 20 US states. In Egypt, the president has urged Israel to abandon its stated intention of controlling 70% of the Gaza Strip, a plan which violates the fragile October ceasefire deal. President Abdel Fattah al-Sisi, who's at the G7 summit in France, says the advance of the Israeli military beyond the agreement's yellow line must stop immediately. And back home, neighbours of a firebomb gym in Melbourne says it's becoming very scary after the property was attacked twice in just 2 days. Let's get more now on the G7. We are just 2 days away from the official signing of the US-Iran ceasefire deal. Israel, however, continues to refuse to abide by Donald Trump's demands to halt attacks in Lebanon. Mr. Trump and the Israeli Prime Minister Benjamin Netanyahu were on the same page when they launched the war at the end of February this year, aiming to upend the Iranian regime and any chance of Iran developing nuclear weapons. But Mr. Netanyahu also has his own agenda, particularly when it comes to Lebanon and the Iran-backed militant group Hezbollah. Now, at the G7 summit in France, Donald Trump has delivered a stern public rebuke to Mr. Netanyahu, saying his actions in Lebanon could jeopardise the deal. The BBC's James Waterhouse filed this report from the summit.
2: As the leaders of some of the world's richest countries once again gathered for their customary group photo shoot, the serene surroundings of the French Alps and the smiles did not reflect some of the deep divisions among the attendees. There had been ambitions of discussing topics such as global inequality, online safety, and cancer treatment. But what has instead dominated is once again Donald Trump and America's foreign policy. There was a summit on the US-Israeli war with Iran, and Washington's allies wanted assurances that its claimed peace agreement was robust enough to prevent Tehran from rearming and to keep the vital Strait of Hormuz open. During the talks, President Trump gave his most pointed public criticism yet of his close ally Israel and of its operations against the Iranian-backed Hezbollah in southern Lebanon.
3: I'll tell you what, Israel's fighting Hezbollah too long and too many people are being killed. And you don't have to knock down an apartment house every time you're looking for somebody, because there are a lot of people in those apartment houses, and they're not all Hezbollah, that I can tell you. And I suggested to Israel to let Syria take care of Hezbollah, because to be honest with you, I think they'd do a better job of doing it.
2: There was also a meeting about the war in Ukraine, lower down on the US president's priorities. He was urged to better support Kyiv and get tougher on Moscow. President Zelensky managed to secure some time with Mr. Trump today, but knows his American counterpart is losing interest in helping end the invasion of his country.
4: I think that President Trump can do it, or only, maybe only him. I don't know, really. We will see what Europeans will do. Of course, Europe wants negotiations with coordination with the United States, but we don't know all the tracks.
2: For the host, Emmanuel Macron, this will be his last G7 as France's president, and he wants his legacy to be one of uniting Europe and the West. The undeniable truth, however, is that these formats have become centred on charming Donald Trump, with varying levels of success.
1: That report from the BBC's James Waterhouse. The BBC's North America correspondent David Willis says Mr. Trump's statements on the Israeli Prime Minister reflect the pressure he is under to end this war.
5: Well, it's extraordinarily strong language from Donald Trump. These are his most outspoken comments of the kind to date. And they reveal the extent of his frustration, I think, with Benjamin Netanyahu and his concern that an agreement with Iran could easily be derailed by what's happening in Lebanon. There is thought to be real anger, certainly real frustration in the White House about the way that Benjamin Netanyahu has handled the conflict in Lebanon against Hezbollah. The president had previously condemned an Israeli strike on Beirut last weekend as vicious, and today he went further than that, accusing Israel of using disproportionate force, as he put it, saying that you don't have to knock down an apartment building every time you are looking for someone. Now, Israel strongly objects to this deal with Iran, of course, not least because, according to the Iranians, one of the conditions is that Israel abandon the conflict in Lebanon and withdraw from there. Now, Benjamin Netanyahu is thought to regard that deal as a form of, I suppose, capitulation, if you like, and has said that his forces will remain there as long as is necessary in order to hit Hezbollah in self-defense. But Donald Trump is desperate to end this war with Iran. He doesn't want any chance of an agreement to be scuppered by Israel's conflict with Hezbollah.
6: Yeah, and you've got Benjamin Netanyahu under pressure in his own country, but also Donald Trump under pressure in his own country. His popularity ratings plummeting. Just how much pressure is he under?
5: Enormous pressure here at home, certainly. Iran's blockade of that vital energy supply, waterway, the Strait of Hormuz, provoked a global energy crisis. It's seen petrol prices soaring as a result. And even with the promise that we now have that the Strait of Hormuz may soon be reopening, experts believe that it could be weeks or even months before shipping volume returns to pre-war levels, along, of course, with the price of fuel and fertilizer. Polls have consistently shown that the majority of people here oppose the war with Iran, and those polls have also shown that Americans are more concerned about so-called cost of living issues, chiefly, of course, inflation, than they are with the conflict in the Middle East. Hence, any easing of those pressures cannot really come soon enough as far as Donald Trump is concerned, particularly given the fact that the midterm elections here are now less than 5 months away. And it's interesting that polls published earlier this month will show that 70% of those interviewed disapproved of President Trump's handling of the US economy.
1: That was the BBC's David Willis speaking there with Will Chalk. Coming back home, two former executives of the Star Entertainment Group have been fined for breaching the Corporations Act. Business reporter Daniel Ziffer has the details.
7: So you'd be aware that Star Casino, the second casino group in Australia, had allegations of essentially facilitating money laundering and consorting with criminal gangs. There's been multiple state inquiries into this, royal commissions. What this eventually led to were the executives being charged in civil court with regarding their director's duties. So essentially, did they do their job? And what they found was that the most senior of them, former CEO Martin Becchia, did not, as well as former chief legal officer Paula Martin. So what happened today is we got the penalties for these people for failing to meet their director's duties. So for the former CEO of Star Casino, we're aware of everything that went wrong. He has received a $700,000 penalty and he's been disqualified from being involved in running businesses for 6 years. His subordinate, the chief legal officer, who is a kind of general counsel of Star, Paula Martin, has received a $400,000 fine but been disqualified from running companies for 7 years. So these are pretty substantial fines, although not probably as high as originally thought they might be, and certainly not as high as the regulator ASIC sought. So we don't get a huge amount of high-profile, white-collar crime resolutions in court. We have one today for the leaders of Star Casino. ASIC essentially did a plea deal with two slightly more junior executives. They got fines of $180,000 and $90,000 before the trial went through. They turned up as witnesses in the trial, but the criticism was that essentially from Justice Michael Lee that ASIC as a regulator couldn't give kind of softer penalties, agree to softer penalties for these people and then ask for the court to throw the book at these more senior people. So that's something that more senior lawyers will be looking at very carefully, because that's often how these cases occur. They get lower level people to blow the whistle on this kind of behaviour, but there was some criticism from the judge. And essentially, you can't give lower penalties to these people and then ask him to apply really large penalties to the more senior members. So lots to get through in this judgment, but just to recap, the most senior leaders of Star with substantial civil penalties, paying $700,000, $400,000 and disqualified from running companies for some time.
1: That was business reporter Daniel Ziffer there. Time now to get the latest in sport with Fraser Fife.
8: Thanks, Sarah. Well, let's talk World Cup, because we've got a game of it between Austria and Jordan in San Francisco. We had the halftime break just a little bit of a time ago. Second half is underway and Jordan has basically immediately responded with Ali Olwan scoring an equaliser. So 1-1 in the 60th minute of that contest. We've had a couple of games going on throughout today. Defending champion Argentina, they defeated Algeria 3-0 in their group match in Kansas City. Star player Lionel Messi scoring all three goals for Argentina, which took his overall tally to 16 World Cup goals. And meanwhile, with the rest of today's results, here's ABC Sports Amanda Shalala from Dallas.
9: Tournament favourite France kicked off its campaign with a 3-1 win over Senegal. Superstar Kylian Mbappe scored two goals to help Les Bleus make a statement early on. Iraq's Australian coach Graham Arnold couldn't lead them to victory in their first game, falling to Norway 4-1. Norwegian striker Erling Haaland also bagged a brace. And thousands of Croatian fans have marched down the streets of Dallas ahead of tomorrow's game against heavyweight England.
8: Well, New South Wales star halfback Mitchell Moses is fit and ready to go for Rugby League's Men's State of Origin Game 2 tonight in Melbourne. The Parramatta playmaker was ruled out with a hamstring injury on the eve of Game 1, in which the Blues took a 1-0 series lead. Assistant coach Matt King says the 5/8 injury shouldn't impact his kicking game.
10: For someone to do their hamstring and be back in a couple of weeks, obviously it was very minor. It's a big thank you to Parramatta and professionalism they've shown, and our medical staff have been exceptional. So Mitch is flying out. He had a really good day on Monday, and then yesterday was pretty light for him. Got to kick the footy around on the MCG deck, which was important for our halves.
8: In Super Netball, West Coast Fever attacker Olivia Wilkinson says several close games throughout the season have helped her team prepare for its upcoming semi-final against the Melbourne Mavericks in Perth. The Mavericks came away with the points on their last trip west after edging out the Fever 60-57 in round 12. Wilkinson has told ABC's Extra Time that her team will need to be clinical for the full 60 minutes to get over the line on Sunday.
11: We had to win a lot of close games this year, which I think has really prepared us well for finals. And we know we had a goal of 8, but hopefully we can have a goal of, I don't know, maybe 10, I reckon, hopefully, to win to the Mavericks this week.
8: Rising Australian athletic star Gout Gout has finished third in a rare 150 metres race at the Ostrava Golden Spike event in Czechia. The race was won by American star Noah Lyles in a world record time of 14.67 seconds. Sinisifo Dambile of South Africa was second in 14.78, while Gout was 18 one-hundredths of a second back in third. Meanwhile, the federal government has pledged more than $500 million in funding to help Australian athletes ahead of the Brisbane Olympics and Paralympics. It includes almost $43 million over 2 years to assist athletes with cost of living expenses. There'll also be support for women leaders in sport and to Grand Paralympics Australia to help with costs ahead of the LA 2028 Games. Sport Minister Annika Wells says it's vital.
12: With all the budget constraints, we've put it at $513 million for the next 2 years to try and give them everything we can to make sure that we're successful in Glasgow in a month, in LA 2028, in the French Alps in 2030, and of course, here in Brisbane 2032.
8: And sprinter Lachlan Kennedy says he hopes the funding can help the next generation of athletes come through.
13: In 10 or 20 years, I'll be done, so I won't matter anymore, and it'll be all about the future kids who have grown up hopefully watching me perform well at these big events, largely due to the funding. So, I mean, it speaks for itself. The better I perform, the better the funding, the better our grassroots will hopefully be.
8: And that is the latest in sport. Sarah?
1: Fraser Fife, thank you. Taking a look at the weather around the country this Wednesday, the 17th of June. In Brisbane right now, partly cloudy, 22 degrees. Partly cloudy in Sydney and 18 degrees. Overcast in Canberra and 16 degrees. In Melbourne, partly cloudy, 19 degrees. In Hobart, 15 degrees at the moment and a shower or two. Rain also for Adelaide, where it's 18 degrees. In Perth, 18 and mostly sunny. And in Darwin, clear and 32 degrees. Time now for the latest national news headlines with Melanie Scott.
14: Thanks, Sarah. Making headlines, US President Donald Trump has issued a rare public rebuke of Israeli military tactics in Lebanon targeting Hezbollah militants, saying it's unnecessary to bomb entire apartment buildings to hunt militants. In recent days, Mr. Trump has expressed his displeasure over Israeli attacks in Beirut that he says could endanger his interim peace deal with Iran. His complaints come at a moment of rising tensions between him and Israeli Prime Minister Benjamin Netanyahu, who has remained a key political ally despite occasional ups and downs between the two leaders over the years. Meanwhile, the United States has announced more than $1.4 billion in humanitarian assistance to the United Nations. The State Department says the money will provide relief in more than 40 countries, including Ethiopia, Myanmar, and Ukraine. Since December last year, the US has pledged over $7 billion to UN agencies following a massive cut to foreign aid after President Trump returned to power. An earthquake that struck part of central Indonesia's Sulawesi Island has claimed the life of at least one resident and injured dozens of others. Officials say the magnitude 6.7 quake also damaged homes and infrastructure. Indonesia's Meteorology, Climatology and Geophysical Agency says there is no danger of a tsunami but has warned aftershocks could continue. Australian fashion retailer Glue Store has announced its permanent closure. Earlier this year, the company posted an $8.4 billion loss. Glue Store is considered a high-end fashion retailer. It's no longer taking orders and is directing shoppers to other sites belonging to the owner's Accent Group. And British TV personality Jeremy Clarkson has revealed he's been treated for prostate cancer. The 66-year-old announced he was diagnosed with it in the latest series of his reality show Clarkson's Farm. He's described it as an aggressive and later underwent a procedure to remove part of his prostate. Clarkson is best known for hosting the motoring-themed TV show Top Gear on the BBC and the Grand Tour on Amazon Prime. Back to you, Sarah.
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1: 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Making news.
16: The government has made it really clear that they're looking for long-term funding reform.
1: The federal government's spend of $3.6 billion to extend childcare worker pay rises welcomed as a key step towards broader reform of the early childhood sector. One Nation leader Pauline Hanson has vowed to introduce nuclear energy to Australia during a speech to the press club. And a missing Tasmanian devil is receiving expert veterinary care after being recaptured on the northern Gold Coast. But first, radio shock jock Kyle Sandilands has reached a $12 million settlement with his former employer over a wrongful termination claim. Back in February, Kyle and Jackie O. Henderson had an on-air argument, which resulted in their once top-rating show being axed. both stars then separately sued their employer, ARN Media, claiming a breach of their $100 million contracts. Rachel Mealy reports.
17: You excited? Welcome back from holidays.
18: Kyle and Jackie O were 1 year into a lucrative contract which would have

0: paid them each $100 million over 10 years. Then, in February, a very public slanging match brought it all undone.
1: It's affecting other things. Like your fixation on this has made you almost unworkable.
0: They'd been on-air partners for more than two decades when their working relationship and their radio show unravelled.
2: Kyle, that I totally am offended by you saying something like that.
1: Too bad if you are, because that's the reality of what we're dealing with here.
2: Oh, that is so unfair. I have been in here doing the segment totally fine
1: Oh, you've had your head on that looking into the stars.
2: Yeah, I did. Because I just told you I was going to do it.
1: I heard all that.
0: Sam Buckingham-Jones is the media and telecommunications reporter for the Australian Financial Review. He says the settlement is a clear victory for ARN Media, the owner of KIIS FM.
3: So ARN has agreed to pay Kyle a little over $12 million in cash over 3 years, as well as giving him $1.5 million in free advertising on its platforms for the same term, to get out of what was, you know, widely regarded as one of the most disastrous media talent deals in Australian history.
0: Both stars had sued ARN and sought damages of more than $80 million for breach of contract. In April, Kyle Sandilands arrived at the federal court hearing in a Rolls Royce.
4: Hey, Kyle, have you spoken to Jackie recently?
5: I think it's Well, if you know how these procedures work, there's strategy and then there's truth. And once we get inside and we get all the answers out, then the truth will raise its head.
0: Sam Buckingham-Jones says ARN Media pounced on the opportunity to cancel Kyle and Jackie O's contracts.
3: ARN Media was under a lot of pressure. Some activist groups had boycotted KIIS FM, the radio station that Kyle and Jackie O were on. And it effectively meant that the show was losing millions of dollars every year. So they took the opportunity to walk away from this contract, and it's cost them $12 million.
2: No, it's a total attack, Kyle. It really is.
1: Oh, Jackie, Kyle, you don't know what the F is going on,
2: you're not doing your job. That's an attack, and I
1: It's not an attack.
2: That.
1: It's an actual fact, babe. Okay. I'm so sorry. That's the reality of what's going on.
2: I would never do something like that to you on air like that.
0: Jackie Henderson's legal action against ARN is ongoing. Sam Buckingham-Jones doesn't believe a settlement in that matter is imminent.
3: She is suing for unfair dismissal. She basically says, I spent months pleading with you that I was being bullied by Kyle Sandilands. And then when it got to crunch time, when it got too much and I told you I can't work with him anymore, you sacked me. So she's basically saying that they mistreated her in sacking her and, that was wrongful termination.
0: Kyle Sandilands plans to return to the airwaves soon with an online subscription show airing daily in the same time slot as his old program.
6: Rachel Mealy reporting there. Now to the story of the day, the week, the month, depending how big a football fan you are. We are, of course, talking about the World Cup. As I speak, Austria are playing Jordan, and Austria has just had a goal disallowed after a VAR review, which means the score is 1-1. Meanwhile, just a few hours ago, Argentina defeated Algeria. Headlines are now screaming that Lionel Messi has scored a hat-trick from that game and now equals the most goals in World Cup history. Let's recap. Fox Sports says Messi has officially tied Germany's Miroslav Klose as the all-time leading goal scorer in FIFA World Cup history with 16 goals. Football 360 says most goals at FIFA World Cups, Miroslav Klose and Lionel Messi. Even the official Olympics website says Messi is in the hunt, this is before the game, to join Klose as the World Cup's all-time goal scorer. The only problem is none of that is correct. Who's the top scorer in the history of the World Cup? It's a woman, Marta, the Brazilian legend, with 17 goals across five different World Cups, the highest gold scorer in World Cups, male or female. And that's the problem. My next guest says women's achievements disappear when men's sports become default for all sport. Heather Reid, long-time football administrator, welcome to News Radio.
7: Thank you very much, Sarah. And what a terrific statistic there for Marta. What a hero as well. And I'd be interested to just double-check how many World Cups Marta has played in, because
6: Five.
7: She's been in five and Messi's six. So we won't take away that accolade from him. But
6: No, six is extraordinary. Yeah. Anyone's body holding out after four is amazing.

0: amazing. But what do you think when you hear things like Lionel Messi and Miroslav Klose are the top goal scorers of all time in a World Cup, and there's obviously a very, very big caveat to that?
1: Well, I get appalled every time. And, I mean, we're starting to see some change through the work being done by a number of people around the world to, you know, correct the internet, for example, because, you know, it's almost a blind or a deliberate gender washing. I mean, I was reminded more particularly of this when I read an article by Steph McLaughlin, who's the commercial manager at Glasgow City. And she's talking about the fact that, you know, women's achievements kind of disappear when men's sport becomes a default. And we've got to address the notion that men's sport is often seen as the norm and women's sport is the other. Some terrific examples that Steph has pointed out. For example, we've been told that this is the first time that Canada has ever hosted a World Cup. Wrong. They hosted the Women's World Cup in 2015. Mm. This is the first time that Scotland has qualified for a World Cup for 26 years. Wrong. The Scotland women qualified in 2019. And most importantly, with a tournament like this in the USA, that the USA team, i.e. men's team, isn't great and that there's no soccer culture in America. Well, I can tell you that the US women have won 4 World Cups, 5 Olympic gold medals, have a massive number of players that have made terrific contributions in terms of goal scores and appearances. And so every time we speak in this default male, as Steph points out, we unintentionally minimise the achievements of women and make them seem less important, less significant, and somehow less worthy of being remembered.
0: Mm. So this post that you're referencing is by the head of commercial for Glasgow City FC, which is a women's club, very successful women's club, it must be noted, Steph McLaughlin.
1: Yeah.
0: What you're saying is we've gone beyond the, women's sport has to prove itself. You're saying the women prove themselves time and time again, but it all vanishes when men's sports become default.
1: Yes, that's right. I mean, they become marginalised, they become invisible almost. And talking about our goal scorer, Connor Metcalf, I mean, the comments there suggest that, and a great goal from Connor, by the way.
0: It was.
1: They've said that, you know, he scored Australia's 11th goal in World Cups. Well, hang on, there's been 15 Matildas who have scored in World Cups since 1995. With Angela Iannotta, a young player from Albury, having scored in the first World Cup that Matildas played in 1995. So Iannotta scored the first goal for Australia in a World Cup. And then, of course, Tim McHale gets all the accolades for his goal in 2006. And so this almost deliberate gender washing has to stop because, you know, women's sport has been building its own history, its own culture and legacy. And we have to get to the point where respect for the women and the achievements has to be seen and promoted. So there's a whole lot of sort of education required around the achievements of women in sport, as well as particularly in this case, the achievements of our Matildas. Just as another example, Sarah, I quickly looked up Wikipedia to see who has played the most number of games for Australia in a World Cup. Well, they list Mark Schwarzer with 109 appearances, and yet Emily Van Egmond has just played 174 games.
0: Mm. But we know that Wikipedia is edited by, you know, everyone and every man and his dog, or every woman and her dog, as the case may be. That's not a reputable source.
1: If kids are doing school assignments, university assignments, and they go to Wikipedia or some other source of information, that's what they will see. They will see that Timmy Cahill is our highest goal scorer with 50 goals, whereas, in fact, it's Sam Kerr with 75 goals. Mm. So it just minimises the achievements of women at almost every single stage.
0: Heather Reid, it is entirely possible to love the Matildas and to love the Socceroos and to love the Women's World Cup and the Men's World Cup. I am enjoying this month enormously. But given that the women's game has been having such an incredible moment in recent years, why is this kind of elision of women's sports still happening?
1: Well, that's a very good question, Sarah. I could summarise it as still this sort of, I don't know whether it's a jealousy or it's just outright sexism and misogyny, right across most sports, but particularly team sports, where women are always overlooked. And as I said, the default position goes back to the men's. And things have to change. And, you know, there's that terrific expression of you can be who you can see. And what we saw during the Women's World Cup in 23 was that visibility matters. People could see on every single screen, whether it was on your phone or your computer or your TV, just the tremendous performances. And we have to sort of continue this campaign of education to, as I said, to dismiss or to address the notion that men's sport is always the norm. Even the title, the World Cup, it's the Men's World Cup.
0: You know, certainly is.
1: I think ABC is probably one of the few media outlets that often does distinguish between men's and women's teams and men's and women's sports. And cricket in particular is very good at this, and that's what we need to do. We need to have a big education and information campaign where women's achievements are no longer ignored, minimised or forgotten.
0: Just on that last thing that you said of you can't be what you can't see, Heather Reid, we know this Socceroos squad that performed so wonderfully on the weekend, what a game, is incredibly diverse, and they are making such a virtue of that. They have this fantastic video doing the rounds on socials about their various backgrounds. I think they've outdone the Matildas in this area. They have recruited from a really broad spectrum. How can the Matildas up their diversity and their recruitment processes, or is it a whole of game thing when it comes to the women's game?
1: I think we've still got a long way to go with having a more diverse, inclusive representation within the Matildas. There's no doubt about that. I mean, we're seeing more players of Asian background. You know, we go way back to Moya Dodd in the 80s, who was the first Chinese Australian who played for Australia. But, you know, we see other players now coming in, but we don't have enough Australian Indigenous players. Fantastic achievements by Lydia Williams, and you would think that, you know, there would be that role model effect for Lydia, and there is to some extent with Yada Wyman and other Indigenous players who are, you know, goalkeepers particularly. But you know, if we don't mind, we'll just go back to the fabulous representation within the Socceroos. I'm so, you know, I'm almost getting goosebumps talking to you now because I'm so in awe of the fact that this team is truly the symbol of modern Australia under one jersey. We have players from probably more than 12 different nationalities, and particularly players like Irukunda and Toure and Mabil, who are classic examples of, you know, African refugees who came to this country, have learnt English, have become educated, and football is the way in which they can demonstrate what it means to be an Australian. And the diversity in the team is our strength as Australians, I believe. And that's where, you know, we can do more within the women's game, but there's still a lot of, again, there's a lot of cultural issues that need to be dealt with at the grassroots when it comes to getting more girls from different, but dare I say, ethnic backgrounds involved in the game. But the more we have of players who represent the diversity and they can be seen, then the better our teams will be in terms of that broad spectrum. But, you know, we need to celebrate this team of Socceroos. People were quite shocked with that. And I saw a very funny meme recently that, you know, our team had previously been, you know, the men's team had consisted of players of Croatian or Italian or other European backgrounds. And now we have a spread from, you know, Holland and Italy and the South Sudanese and Burundi, etc. I mean, it's just truly inspirational, I think. And for all those people out there that are worrying about a multicultural society, just look at this team and look at what they're contributing. And as I said, they're a symbol of modern Australia under one jersey.
0: Can't argue with that. Go Socceroos. Heather Reid,
1: Socceroos.
0: Thank you so much for joining us here on ABC News Radio.
1: Great. Thanks, Sarah.
0: Heather Reid, their longtime football administrator. Heading to federal parliament now, speaking of multiculturalism, One Nation leader Pauline Hanson has taken aim at multiculturalism in her first ever national press club speech in 30 year political career. That speech was interrupted at the start by protesters. For more now, we go to federal political reporter Pablo Viñales. Hi, Pablo.
2: Hi, Sarah.
0: What more do we know about this protest, first of all?
2: Yeah, Sarah, well, obviously quite a dramatic moment in the speech towards the start of Senator Hanson's speech, that banner unfurling automatically, seemingly pointing out to her voting record, the banner reading, "I opposed a pay rise for workers while I took a $100,000 pay rise for myself." Now, you mentioned some of the context behind this, but it bears a noting again that this was her first address to the National Press Club, which is significant given that she has been in politics for more than three decades. And it follows that recent polling, which has shown a number of polls now showing a growth in support for One Nation, a number of polls also showing that its primary vote has increased significantly. So during that commotion, the Senator Hanson pushed on as organisers frantically tried to remove it. Let's take a listen to how that unfolded.
3: 35% of parents said their children had gone to school hungry. How can we hold our heads up? How can we, as members of parliament, who were supposed to represent the people of this nation, allow that to happen?
0: That was Pauline Hanson there. What else stood out from this address, Pablo?
2: Yeah, Senator Hanson, they're really trying to push through that. I should also just note, Sarah, that a left-wing activist group has claimed responsibility for this and that the National Press Club has now launched an internal investigation into how this unfolded. Look, in terms of some of the other issues that came up, it was quite a wide-ranging speech from the senator. Unsurprisingly, much of it was focused on migration. She has made a political career of her hardline stance on this issue, really putting the focus and the pressure on the federal government, accusing the federal government of running, in her words, an immigration catastrophe. And we saw that in some of her language that she repeated again today.
3: Undeniably, immigration or immigration policy has our country in the state of crisis. At the centre of this crisis is the utterly flawed policy of multiculturalism. We cannot be a multicultural society. We are a multiracial society, but we must be monocultural. Australians must live under the one cultural umbrella.
0: What else stood out from this address, Pablo?
2: Yeah, look, she also took aim at the ABC and SBS, Senator Hanson saying in no uncertain terms that she would make significant cuts to the ABC, turning it to a subscription-type model, and saying that she would scrap SBS altogether. And she was asked how she would spend the money that was saved from that supposed cut, saying that she would use that instead to provide more support or cost-of-living support for Australians. She took aim at the Prime Minister personally, calling him a liar. We know that the party in recent days has launched a multi-million dollar crowdfunding campaign aimed at Prime Minister Anthony Albanese. She again vowed to cut the government's renewable energy policy, throwing her support behind nuclear power, keeping the door open to government support for a nuclear power plant as well. One of the more fiery moments of this speech came from during the questions, and she took aim at a Guardian journalist, Sarah Martin, when she asked a question about Pauline Hanson's daughter being employed by a New South Wales One Nation senator while basing herself in preparation for a campaign in a Tasmanian Senate race. This is how that unfolded.
3: Honestly, you never give up. I've never seen a person that's such a trashy journalist, you know, and what you put out all the time, you've got this obsession with constantly trying to pull down myself, my party, or Mrs. Reinhart. Whatever you do, you will be banned from my answering.
0: That was One Nation leader Pauline Hanson there. Pablo Viñales, thanks for joining us.
2: Thanks so much.
0: That's federal political reporter Pablo Viñales there. To Italy now, where police have uncovered what they call a ghost bank. What's that? That's an illegal outfit involved in providing financial services to criminals inside and outside the country. The amounts being funneled are huge and involve multiple means of keeping their activities undercover. The BBC's Paul Moss explains.
4: It was based in the city of Prato in the north of Italy, which until now was famous only as the place where the Cantucci biscuit was invented. However, it seems to have been the epicentre of this huge financial operation, you were saying, providing services to a lot of very dodgy people. About $100 million passed through every year. Well, it seems to have been a hybrid operation. You had the old-fashioned method of couriers carrying cash in suitcases. They also piggybacked off something called hawala. This is a centuries-old system of moving money, which is based on honour and trust. Essentially, in the modern-day version, you go to a hawali dealer in your town and give them some money to perhaps go to a relative, and then they phone a hawali dealer in the other country, and that dealer hands the money to your relative. Because it involves no paperwork, it's very cheap and easy. But in fact, since 9/11, investigators have suspected that also it's being used sometimes by criminals. I should say most of it is, of course, just for perfectly reasonable means, moving money, perhaps people using it to send money home that they've earned abroad. But it does seem in this case it was part of an legal scheme.
0: That there was the BBC's Paul Moss. Time now to get the latest in sport with Fraser Fife.
5: Thanks, Sarah. We're in the final few minutes of the World Cup clash between Austria and Jordan, which is underway in San Francisco. And unfortunately for Jordan fans, an own goal has given Austria a 2-1 lead as we're about to hit injury time. So if the scoreline holds, it would move Austria into second position in Group J, which would be behind Argentina. Argentina was also in action a little bit earlier today. They defeated Algeria 3-0 in their group match in Kansas City. A star player, Lionel Messi, he got a hat trick. He took his overall tally to 16 World Cup goals, tying the all-time record. In today's other games, Australian coach Graham Arnold, his team Iraq went down to Norway 4-1. France also kicked off their campaign with a hard-fought 3-1 victory against Senegal. Well, on the Socceroos front, defender Alessandro Ciacati has offered a blunt reply to the USA national team ahead of their clash. The Americans have talked up their toughness ahead of the match in Seattle early Saturday morning Australian time as the co-hosts look to build on their opening victory over Paraguay. Coming off their own win over Turkey, Socceroos sit second in Group D behind the USA on goal difference. Ciacati expects another physical contest between the two sides.
6: We're a very big team, very physical team. Even players which maybe you look at and they're not the biggest players, I think they're very, very physical. People go into challenges given 100%. And if anything, I wouldn't see it any less physical than the last game because, you know, now there's big stakes on the line.
5: In the NRL, New South Wales is one win away from wrapping up the men's State of Origin series against Queensland, with Game 2 to be played at the MCG tonight. Blues coach Laurie Daly has been slammed since naming his side, with questions raised about how the makeup will work. But assistant coach Matt King believes it gives the New South Wales side ability to unleash multiple plans.
7: We've gone through absolutely everything. We're super clear. So even though when I say things going to plan, like there's about four plans. We have to be very agile. That's part of being a coach is decision making under pressure, having a good understanding of where the game's at. And obviously with a six-man bench, we can manoeuvre the chess pieces to how we need.
5: Meanwhile, in the AFL, Fremantle Dockers forward Josh Tracy says he doesn't believe his team is playing at its best yet. That's despite recording 12 consecutive wins. The Dockers will host Geelong at Perth Stadium on Thursday after coming off of their bye. Tracy has told ABC Radio Perth that he believes his side is still yet to reach its peak, and Thursday's clash will be a stern test of credentials against the Cats.
8: We actually feel like we haven't hit our straps over four quarters at the moment, so we still feel like there's room for improvement, which, you know, hopefully that continues to come and the results continue to come as well.
5: Rising Australian sprint star Gout Gout has been edged out by Olympic champion Noah Lyles in their first head-to-head meeting. The American Lyles set a new 150-metres world record of 14.67 seconds to claim victory at the Ostrava Golden Spike event in Czechia this morning. Gout finished third in 14.96 seconds, which was a personal best over the distance. Well, to tennis, and Serena Williams has come back to the professional tour has hit a bump with a loss in her opening round doubles match at the Berlin Open. Williams and her partner, Karolina Muchova, lost 6-4, 6-4 to Juliana Olmos and Erin Routliffe. Earlier, Wimbledon organisers had announced that Williams and her older sister Venus had been given doubles wildcard invitations for their Grand Slam event that starts in less than a fortnight. And in cricket, New Zealand's defence of its Women's T20 World Cup title has been dealt a setback with a 5-wicket loss to Sri Lanka. Sri Lanka reached the 151-run victory target with 2 balls to spare. In the latter match in Southampton, host nation England defeated Ireland by 4 wickets. England captain Nat Sivabrunt top scored with 48 in the run chase, but had to retire hurt with calf soreness. And speaking of cricket, both the Australian men's and women's teams will both be in action later tonight. Both teams facing off against Bangladesh. For the women's side, of course, that is at the World Cup in England. So if one World Cup isn't enough, Sarah, there is another one going on as well.
0: Oh, how many World Cups can we take at once, Ro? I don't know. Let's find out. Fraser Five, thank you.
5: Thank you.
0: Let's take a look at the weather in the capital cities. In Brisbane, 21 degrees right now, 18 in Sydney and 16 in Canberra. In Melbourne, 19 degrees at the moment, 15 in Hobart. 18 degrees in Adelaide, 18 also in Perth and in Darwin, it's 32 degrees. Time now to take you to Afternoon Briefing with Patricia Karvelas, which we do every day at this time at the moment. I will be back with you here on ABC News Radio with all our regular coverage in an hour's time. But for now, here's Afternoon Briefing with Patricia Karvelas.
9: One Nation leader Pauline Hanson gives her press club address, hitting out at the media, multiculturalism and transgender ideology, with a protest poster behind her briefly derailing her. I'm Patricia Karvelas, live from the lands of the Wurundjeri people in Melbourne. Welcome to Afternoon Briefing. One Nation leader Pauline Hanson has given a long national press club address covering a plethora of topics and not without drama. A banner unfurled behind Senator Hanson condemning her for opposing wage rises caused the most controversy, with left-wing activist group GetUp claiming responsibility. The One Nation leader covered multiculturalism, transgender ideology, nuclear energy and abolishing the SBS, to name a few. We will talk with ABC political lead David Spears, who was in the room next. The government's extending a 15% pay rise for early childhood workers for the next 2 years at a cost of $3.6 billion. Prime Minister Anthony Albanese says only early childhood centres that comply with the government's safety measures will be eligible for the funding. Those who fail to increase their standards risk having their funding cut off. I'll speak with the United Workers Union about the changes later this hour. And the Australian government has today lowered its travel advice for several Middle Eastern countries, including Qatar, the UAE, and parts of Israel, following the agreement between the US and Iran. Advice is now at level 3, and the government is still encouraging people to postpone non-essential travel to the region. I'll speak to the Assistant Minister for Foreign Affairs and Trade shortly. Hello, welcome to Afternoon Briefing, live on the ABC News Channel and News Radio right across the country. One Nation leader Pauline Hanson has spoken at the National Press Club in Canberra for the first time in her career. In a wide-ranging speech, she linked housing supply with immigration, saying high immigration is partly behind unsustainable demand for properties. The One Nation leader has described Australia's migration intake as a crisis and has taken aim at multiculturalism, calling for monoculturalism in Australia.
3: Undeniably, immigration or immigration policy has our country in the state of crisis. At the centre of this crisis is the utterly flawed policy of multiculturalism. We cannot be a multicultural society. We are a multiracial society, but we must be monocultural.
9: The speech was interrupted by a protest banner fairly early on. Let's take a look.
3: 19% said they'd eaten food from a roach bin in the past 12 months.
10: Yeah, that's disgusting. That is disgusting.
11: It's not what we do, is
12: it? Find that person and drag
3: them. And 67% said they walked down food and drinks to make them last. Said their children had gone to school hungry.
12: Thank you very much.
9: The lobby group GetUp has claimed credit for it. In a statement, the group said, "It was us. One Nation has consistently opposed wage rises, affordable childcare, increases to the age pension and housing affordability measures. We thought the occasion deserved some honesty, so we provided it." Now, the press club is now investigating the incident. Someone who would have missed all that was the Prime Minister, Anthony Albanese. He said he wasn't going to watch.
11: "I've got a busy day, so I'll leave that to the media.
13: Watch the replay afterwards,
11: perhaps? I'll be watching the State of Origin tonight, and I'm sure that will be much more fulfilling."
9: Someone who was in the room watching it all was the ABC's national political lead, David Spears, who's my guest. David, welcome.
14: It's pretty fulfilling for journalists in the room, PK, I can tell
9: it's
14: you that.
9: It's always fulfilling to have a political leader answer your questions. So, David, One Nation leader Pauline Hanson, it's her first address to the National Press Club. She's been in political life for 30 years. It was dramatic, had an anti-immigrant flavour and clashes with journalists. Just give me a summary of how you saw what was a pretty extraordinary political event.
14: Well, the big moment was that get-up stunt, no doubt about it. Took everybody in the room by surprise. We can come to that and the investigation at the press club that's now underway into how on earth they secretly managed to install that and pull that off. But it didn't really trouble Pauline Hanson too much. She turned, she smiled, but then ploughed on with the speech. It was a very long speech. Look, in summary, all in all, this was quite a moment for Pauline Hanson in terms of the momentum and her rise in Australian politics and the way the landscape is shifting. Here was the ultimate outsider coming to the establishment of the National Press Club to offer herself up for that scrutiny in front of the Canberra Press Gallery, take those questions. She was confident, she was unflappable in the face of the questions. And as I say, I don't think the protest banner was the thing that really troubled her, but I do think there were some things that came out in the speech and the Q&A from Pauline Hanson that could present potential landmines for her and One Nation. Specifically, yes, there was a long list of grievances, and they went from migration to radical Islam to housing to cost of living to debt to acknowledgements of country, Indigenous programs, renewable, Snowy 2.0, transgender issues, media, ABC, SBS, foreign aid, the public service, abortion, a long list. But when it came to the solutions, I think Pauline Hanson on industrial relations suggesting there needs to be an overhaul here, that bosses have legitimate complaints, that workers perhaps have too many rights, that you can see is a potential landmine for One Nation. The other, while yes, there's big concern about migration and population, saying that we cannot have multiculturalism, that we need to be a monocultural Australia, I suspect there are going to be limits to the number of people that cheer on that sentiment. Mm. There'll be some, no doubt, but perhaps not as many who agree that, you know, migration has gone too high. Yeah. The idea that multiculturalism is a problem, well, you know, I mean, you only have to look at the Socceroos this week to see that there are moments where Australians love to celebrate multiculturalism. So I think there are a couple of areas where you can see there could be some problems there in what happened today.
9: Yeah, she essentially said it needed to be easier to sack workers. She said that explicitly, and she talked about some, you know, bad behaviour by workers playing on their phones, doing other things. I've never done that. And then she also, let's go to that issue around multiculturalism because it struck me as well. Now, this is her greatest hits, right? Like, this is what her party stands for. What I thought was interesting is that she actually named Mandarin and Arabic, but the Mandarin really surprised me because she's been attracting a lot of multicultural voters, actually, if you look at her polling. She named it as problematic that people are speaking it at home, David.
14: Yes, she wants English spoken at home and she wants much stronger English language requirements for people coming into the country, much less seeking citizenship. In fact, she wants an eight-year wait before you'd be able to apply for citizenship. But, yeah, naming those particular languages that she has... Look, Mandarin in particular, we know. There's so many Australian households where Mandarin is spoken at home. So, yeah, look, as I say, there'll be people who agree with Pauline Hanson, no doubt. I just wonder if there are going to be as many people who agree with Pauline Hanson on migration as will agree with her specifically on the problems with multiculturalism. I think there are many Australians who do embrace that multiculturalism. So it'll be interesting to see, you know, far be it from us to try and predict where polls go, but you can see where there's potential for concern. And we know Labor will, and the unions no doubt, will go after what she had to say on industrial relations today.
9: Oh, absolutely. That's absolutely the narrow corridor they're going to walk down. Can I just take you to sparring with the media? SBS will be defunded, she says. The ABC will become a subscription service, apart from in the regions, which is, you know, needs a lot of questions to figure out how that would look. And then she actually sparred with a particular journalist from The Guardian. How did that all look?
14: Yeah, this was Sarah Martin, who is a journalist, you know, highly respected journalist, who's worked across a number of mastheads, is at The Guardian and reporting on One Nation at the moment. And that clearly has angered, some of the stories have angered One Nation. And the question from Sarah Martin today was about Pauline Hanson's daughter being on the staff, so the taxpayer-funded payroll, if you like, of a One Nation senator in New South Wales while living in Tasmania and gearing up to campaign for a Senate seat.
9: A subscription service, apart from in the regions. Which is, you know, needs a lot of questions to figure out how that would look. And then she actually sparred with a particular journalist from The Guardian. How did that all look?
14: Yeah, this was Sarah Martin, who is a journalist, you know, highly respected journalist, who's worked across a number of mastheads, is at The Guardian and reporting on One Nation at the moment. And that clearly...

0: in Tasmania. Look, Pauline Hanson took umbrage at that, pointed to other examples of politicians over the years having employed family members on staff, and said she did not support nepotism, that her daughter was absolutely the best qualified for the job. But it was the clash with Sarah Martin that really stood out. You know, this is... It felt like a moment that, Pauline Hanson wanted to show that she was willing to take on the journalist and called her trashy and so on. As I say, Sarah Martin is a very respected journalist and, you know, took that on the chin, persisted with her questions and sat down, handled it in a very dignified way. But it was one of those sort of Trumpy moments where a bit of a fight with a journalist is something that's celebrated amongst the base, and I'm sure that was the case today.
1: Yeah, and then she was also asked in a follow-up question whether she would allow... a travelling media party at the next federal election if she's doing very well and riding high in the polls, travelling with her, and whether the ABC, for instance, that are banned from her press conferences, would be able to come. How did she answer that?
0: Yeah, I mean, look, this was left open or unanswered, really. You know, she pointed to the ABC and the Guardian Australia as not giving interviews to them. And then, look, would that change come an election campaign? Wait and see. Look, good that Pauline Hanson fronted up at the National Press Club today. You know, we should always welcome politicians offering themselves up for scrutiny. And she did make a point in her speech of saying that she felt that was important. She believes it's absolutely the responsible thing to be scrutinised by the media. Particularly, you know, in the position that she's now in and One Nation is now in, looking more and more like the official opposition. But when it comes to an election campaign, no guarantees, no promises that there wouldn't be a restricted access only for media that she approves. So, look, that's one that we'll just have to wait and see.
1: OK, David, final thoughts from you. Would Pauline Hanson, who is, you know, preferred Prime Minister on one poll to even Anthony Albanese, would she have seen today's hit out at the National Press Club? Obviously, she's got a lot of coverage, including right now. Would she have seen it as a success today in terms of her own metrics for what the party's trying to achieve?
0: Absolutely, absolutely. I mean, she was unflappable. She stood there for 90 minutes. It was a very long speech. And then, fortunately, we had time for questions after that, but was able to deliver to new audiences, no doubt about it. It's a nationally broadcast event. The messages that those who followed One Nation will have heard before, but to a bigger audience, all those messages from migration to Islam to you name it, able to deliver all of that, withstand those questions from the journalists, able to withstand all of that, not be fazed by the protest banner that unfurled behind her, the drama and so on, you know, landed punches on all the traditional enemies. I think she will regard that as a big success, no question. But, as I say, I think there are some potential landmines there that could create problems or, you know, walls in terms of how far her support will rise. Who knows? We'll see. But some of those areas she's gone into when pressed for some detail today, and we haven't even got to comments that she made about abortion and so on, that could upset some in the electorate and limit how far One Nation will rise. We'll see.
1: Well, David, that's perfect. If people want to hear about the abortion part and others, we have made a podcast together. It's called Politics Now. It's available right now.
0: Board.
1: It's just been released. So you can hear more of us talking together. David, always a pleasure. Thank you.
0: Thanks, PK. See ya.
1: That was the ABC's national political lead, David Spears, talking us through the National Press Club speech by One Nation leader Pauline Hanson. The federal government is downgrading its travel warnings for several countries in the Middle East after the new ceasefire agreement between the US and Iran. The Assistant Minister for Foreign Affairs and Trade is Matt Thistlethwaite, and he joins us now. Welcome to the program.
2: G'day, Patricia.
1: We'll just start on this. The government has lowered its travel advice for Bahrain, Israel, Kuwait, Qatar, the United Arab Emirates from do not travel to reconsider your travel, your need to travel. Why do this now, given this deal hasn't even been signed off yet?
2: Well, the travel warnings are put in place to ensure the safety of Australians when they travel overseas. And we're making daily assessments. Given that there's a ceasefire that's been agreed to, I appreciate that it hasn't formally been signed yet, but there's commitments there from all the parties. Given that that has been agreed to, we've seen fit to downgrade the travel advisory from do not travel to reconsider the need to travel. Now, this doesn't mean that there's no danger associated with travel to those countries. It really means that

0: that unless the travel is essential, you should continue to avoid those countries and do not, reconsider the need to travel means also reconsider the need to transit as well. So you probably shouldn't be transiting through those countries at this stage either.
1: Now, I want to go to another topic before we get into, of course, Pauline Hanson's speech today, which had a lot of content in it. The Israeli ambassador to Australia spoke on Radio National this morning. He refused to say whether Israel will cooperate with any investigation into allegations Australian activists on the flotilla to Gaza were sexually assaulted. Did you hear that interview, and are you concerned by that lack of confirmation?
0: Look, I didn't hear the interview, but we are concerned by that. We believe that there should be a full investigation, that these allegations are very, very serious, and they should be fully investigated. Foreign Minister Penny Wong and members of the Australian Federal Police met with the Australians who were detained and have made these serious allegations. And as a result of that meeting, those matters are being investigated by the Australian Federal Police. But they're very, very serious matters, and we would hope that the Israeli government and the Israeli police would fully investigate them.
1: The ambassador says Israel respects the AFP, but he said it's wasting its time on what he described as a futile accusation. Doesn't sound like they want to play ball with Australia, does it?
0: Well, they're very serious allegations.
1: He says it's futile.
0: Allegations of sexual assault are certainly not futile. They deserve to be fully investigated, and that's why the AFP have launched this investigation. I think now that obviously they need to be given the space to conduct that investigation, but we've also called on the Israeli authorities to undertake an investigation as well, and we hope that they do so.
1: I just want to talk to you about Pauline Hanson's speech. She's given a significant speech in that she's never addressed the National Press Club before. She says Australia must be monocultural and has called multiculturalism a failed policy. She's talked about languages spoken at home being an issue, Mandarin and Arabic. What's your response to that?
0: Well, I don't agree with her at all. I think that multiculturalism has enriched Australia. Take, for instance, my electorate. I've got a thriving Greek population that came post-World War I and have settled in my community. We've got two Greek Orthodox churches. And many of those younger members of the Greek community that were actually born here but are proud of their heritage and their culture, and they continue to celebrate it. And they invite me to their festivals, to their important church services. The Easter festival that goes on in my electorate, where they walk through the streets on Good Friday. Wonderful part of Greek culture that I appreciate and enriches our local community. I just think that Australia would be very, very boring if we went back to a monoculture. Imagine how boring the restaurants would be in Australia again if we were all eating meat and three veg and spaghetti out of a can.
1: Well, she didn't suggest our food should change. I wasn't there, so I didn't get to ask her that question. But she does say that we should be speaking English at home. What do you make of that?
0: Well, when people migrate to Australia, they are required to have English language skills, particularly given that three quarters of our migration program is skilled migration. But most of those people will continue to speak their native language. And I don't see a problem with that at all. In fact, it's an advantage to Australia if members of our population can speak more than one language. It's certainly an advantage if you're doing business in Asia, if you can speak an Asian language when you're trying to secure a business deal. It might be an investment overseas that will bring jobs to Australians. These are all advantages for Australia, for our economy. They enrich our society and they make Australia a more interesting place. And I think the great thing about Australia, Patricia, is when you become a citizen, we don't ask you to renounce your previous history, heritage and culture. It's quite the opposite. We want you to celebrate that because that's what makes Australia such a wonderful place to live.
1: She also talked about industrial relations. She wants to overhaul industrial relations. She says it's too hard to sack workers. Is it too hard to sack workers?
0: Well, I think this is One Nation's true colours really coming through. They don't support workers, and we're seeing that today in the comments that she made. In every single opportunity that Pauline Hanson and her party members have had to vote for better rights for workers in the parliament, they've voted against them. So when we were putting in place the same job, same pay regime, which is really important for miners, it eliminates the effect of labour hire undercutting miners' wages and conditions. Pauline Hanson chose not to side with the miners. She chose to side with the mining companies. And let's face it, that's not surprising, given that Gina Rinehart is her biggest backer. When we put in place new measures to support gig economy workers, she didn't vote for better protections for gig economy workers. She voted with the companies. I think that her true colours are coming through, and that comment that Australian workers have too many rights and their conditions are too high in Australia, I think is completely wrong. We've put in place a set of conditions that balance business opportunities, but at the same time provide decent wages and conditions for workers.
1: Okay, she also talks about wanting to defund SBS and make the ABC a subscription model, and she's obviously has some issues about some of the mainstream media. She's made complaints about The Guardian, the ABC, we know this. What do you make of those proposals? Do you think people care?
0: 2 points. Firstly, the ABC is consistently Australia's most trusted news source when it comes to surveys of the Australian public. The other point is that the ABC and indeed SBS provide critical information to Australians during natural disasters. And we all know that if you're in a flood zone during heavy rain, if you're in a bushfire scenario, everyone goes to the ABC to get their information. And the third point I'd make is, Patricia, that a properly funded and functioning public broadcaster is a vital part of any democracy. And ensuring that independence, which is part of the ABC's charter, so that the Australian public get news that is independent and informative, is really, really important. The other point to make is that it's important for children's programming. We all know the Bluey got its start on the ABC, and for Australian drama. The Australian artistic industry and telling Australian stories, most of those that get up on the ABC would not be taken up by commercial channels. So it's really important for our democracy. It's really important for our culture. We shouldn't be cutting the ABC or the SBS at all.
1: There was the stunt by GetUp. They've claimed responsibility, which, you know, briefly derailed her speech, although she didn't respond. It was about workers' rights. Do you think stunts like that are helpful?
0: I don't think they are. Obviously, what was on the poster is correct, but I don't agree with the tactics. I think that when someone's invited to the National Press Club, they should be given the space to give their speech free of interruption, and then they take questions, and then they can be probed about their policy. So although what was on that poster was correct, I don't agree with that tactic.
1: Matt Thistlethwaite, thanks for joining me.
0: Thank you, Patricia.
1: And that was the Assistant Minister for Foreign Affairs and Trade, Matt Thistlethwaite, speaking to me about a range of issues, including Pauline Hanson's address today to the National Press Club. He's joining me there from Sydney. Well, during her National Press Club address, Senator Pauline Hanson has recalled her attempt in the Senate to secure a plebiscite, that's a national vote of opinion, on immigration numbers. She referred to a comment made by Coalition Senator Paul Scar, who was previously the Shadow Minister for Immigration, who she says argued the issue was too complex to put to the Australian people.
2: 2 years ago, I tried to secure a national plebiscite on immigration numbers. As usual, most of the Senate dismissed the notion of giving Australians a direct say on policy and voted it down. During the debate, I distinctly remember Coalition Senator Paul Scar saying, well, the issue was too complex to put to the Australian people. That disgusting comment says all you need to know about the political establishment's contempt for the Australian people, contempt for their intelligence, and contempt for the very concept of actually listening to them.
1: The man name-checked by Pauline Hanson joins me. Senator Paul Scar, welcome.
3: Hello, PK. Good to be with you.
1: You made a bit of an appearance in that speech. Senator Pauline Hanson singled you out. She says that you basically talked down to voters when you argued that this should not go to a plebiscite. Were you talking down to voters?
3: Absolutely not. What I was doing was emphasising the fact that the immigration issue is a very complicated one. The issues relating to immigration impact different cohorts of migrants. You have family reunion, you have our New Zealand brothers and sisters who have rights to come across the Tasman to Australia, you have skilled migration, our humanitarian intake, you've got different concerns in regional areas compared to urban areas. So it is a complicated issue, and I think we need to be on guard against those who are calling for simplistic solutions. The siren call of simplistic solutions, which in my view won't be in our national interest.
1: Pauline Hanson says the reason she's getting popular, she said this previously, this is not today, but is essentially because of moderates like you, Paul Scar, that the Liberal Party isn't ever going hard enough on these issues because people like you, and this is my language, bleeding hearts. What do you say to that critique?
3: Well, I say, in good faith, I'm seeking to discharge my responsibilities to the Australian people in our national interest. And consistently, when I had the honour of holding the portfolio, I spoke about the fact that immigration numbers were approximately 100,000 above what the long-term average was and what many experts say should be an appropriate range. And I consistently made those points, consistently recognised the pressures on housing and infrastructure. At the same time, I called for, and I continue to call for, the debate to be conducted in a measured and considered fashion. I think that is so important.
1: Well, you say measured. Pauline Hanson today says Australia must be monocultural. She complained about Mandarin and Arabic being spoken in homes. What do you say to that?
3: Well, I disagree with Senator Hanson. I respectfully disagree. And I say to her, consider what multiculturalism means. And there's a lot of talk about multiculturalism, and I think sometimes the critics of multiculturalism aren't actually defining what it means as we understand it in the political system. So the first point to note is everyone in Australia is subject to Australian laws and Australian values. And then we consider ways in which to ensure that people can come to this country from all over the world, regardless of their ethnicity, regardless of their race, regardless of their backgrounds, they can come to Australia unified under those common Australian values. And then we look at ways in which we can empower those people. And that should include empowering communities, especially those who've come from traumatic refugee backgrounds, to learn English and working out the best ways in which we can assist them to make the best contribution to Australia. It includes things like skills recognition. We have something like over 300,000 people in the Australian community with skills who are working at levels below their skills. So how do we recognise those skills and uplift those people to make the best contribution to Australia? We should be looking at solutions that bring Australians together, not driving Australians apart.
1: And today we heard a kind of different vision on multiculturalism from Pauline Hanson. Your party looks like you're in a, you know, big battle with her. How do you think your party needs to take on some of this rhetoric?
3: Well, I think we just need to continue putting forward considered and measured policies to address the issues and demonstrate to the Australian people that we've heard their concerns with respect to a whole raft of issues, including the rate of immigration and also including cost of living issues. And we're moving forward proactively to address those issues. But we have to be a party for all Australians. And I noted also, PK, that Pauline Hanson called for the abolition of SBS. Can I say that Senator Hanson should in fact be watching SBS, not calling for its abolition? And if she was watching SBS, she would have seen our fantastic Socceroos get that wonderful victory over Turkey, and that team, that Socceroo team, represents modern Australia, with team members from all over the world coming together, representing Australia and doing such a fine job.
1: You spoke to me for a piece I wrote about a week ago, and you haven't spoken on camera about it, so I'd really like you to tell me. You're speaking to lots of different migrant communities still, even though you're no longer the shadow immigration spokesperson, still a member of the Liberal Party, though, and you're still in the Parliament, you're a senator. What have they been telling you? You've been telling me that they're saying they're scared.
3: Well, a lot of these communities are feeling very, very vulnerable. And over the last 12 months, including events I've attended over the last few

0: few weeks, I've seen their leaders address the communities and address the wider community who comes to support their festivals and events, and saying that they need to be strong and they need to continue to believe in Australia as a multicultural community. So they're having to reassure their communities. And I find that really sad, PK, and I find it especially sad because I know I'm so close to so many members of these communities and they work 24/7. 24/7 to make this a better country. Every single day they're putting their heart and soul into helping members of the community in terms of reaching out to other communities to make a better Australia. So it really saddens me that many members of our multicultural communities and our leaders are being forced into that position where they're having to defend their communities.
1: And you don't think having a sort of harder rhetorical line in your own political party on immigration, beyond numbers, but I mean on some of these big issues around culture and multiculturalism is the way to win back voters defecting to One Nation?
0: Well, I think there's a broader issue in terms of immigration, and that is I would like to see much better longer-term planning, medium-term planning, an explanation of that planning to the Australian people, to bring the Australian people on a journey to earn that social licence for our immigration policy. And I think that I don't want us to be in the position where people are having this debate in 10 years' time, 15 years' time, PK. I really want us to try and address these issues today and come up with sustainable solutions so our immigration policy has a social licence.
1: You mentioned the defunding of SBS, and I think aren't you like a friend of SBS in the parliament or something? You're a co-chair, is that right?
0: Absolutely. I'm a proud co-chair of the Friends of SBS, and SBS is doing such a wonderful job in terms of its World Cup broadcasting, but it's a national treasure. It's a national treasure for 50 years, 51 years now. It's been delivering for all of the community. All of the community and bringing people together, and that's the Australia I believe in.
1: Well, she also talked about the ABC being a subscription service. Is that a good idea?
0: Well, I'd subscribe for your program, PK.
1: Would you?
0: Absolutely.
1: Would you pay for it? Well, you do pay for it with your tax.
0: Absolutely. And look, I think the ABC does a wonderful job in our regions, in our rural areas, in terms of the service provided to the Brisbane community here in my home state of Queensland, the national affairs broadcasting, your program every afternoon, which is, along with Radio National, are an important part of the debate which we have in our community.
1: Paul Scar, it's always good to speak to you. We'll see how, you know, these debates transpire. There's a lot of discussions to be had on lots of these issues. Thanks for joining me.
0: Thanks, PK.
1: That was Senator Paul Scar speaking to me from Brisbane. He was the immigration spokesperson under Susan Lee and is a senator for the Liberal Party. Penny Wong has suggested Israel's ambassador to Australia has been irresponsible by making comments about allegations of sexual assault levelled against Israeli soldiers. A group of Australian activists who were part of the global Samud flotilla made the allegations, currently being investigated by the Australian Federal Police after being detained by Israeli forces. This morning, Israel's ambassador to Australia said while Israel would respect the AFP, its decision to look into the futile incident was a mistake.
2: The Australian Federal Police are making inquiries, so I don't... I've obviously made some comments previously, but given the AFP process is underway, I don't propose to add to them. And I would say in relation to the Israeli ambassador, I don't believe it is responsible to make comments whilst AFP inquiries are ongoing.
1: Meanwhile, Shadow Treasurer Tim Wilson has doubled down on comments directed at the Employment Minister on Breakfast Television yesterday. The Employment Minister is Amanda Rishworth, and she clashed with Tim Wilson on Channel 9 when discussing a Senate inquiry into Labor's changes to capital gains tax. Early Childhood Minister Jess Walsh has described Mr. Wilson's comments as disparaging and weird.
3: I don't want to repeat the language that he used. They were disparaging. They were, as I said, frankly, weird. They were unserious. And I think Australians deserve better from the person who would like to be the Treasurer of the Nation and is putting himself forward for that role.
1: Back to the big story today. One Nation leader Pauline Hanson and opposition leader Angus Taylor acknowledging people were feeling angry, and understandably so. But he said the answer isn't One Nation. Now, Mr Taylor also referred to reports in the Nine newspapers that One Nation Senator Malcolm Roberts once called the US the world's greatest terrorist organisation.
4: One Nation is yet to give this country a credible plan. Look, when you have someone saying that the United States, our most important ally, is the worst terrorist organisation in the world, there's serious questions that have to be answered.
1: I want to bring in my political panel for today, Assistant Minister for Defence Peter Khalil and Liberal MP Garth Hamilton. Welcome to both of you.
5: Hi, Patricia.
6: Thank you.
1: OK, a lot was said in Pauline Hanson's address today, lots of different angles. I'll start with you, if I can, Garth Hamilton, because you've been pursuing One Nation for some time now, so you're opponents of One Nation leader Pauline Hanson. We're happy, can I say, to have her on this program anytime. She still is unwilling to speak to the ABC. But Pauline Hanson lashed out at Guardian Australian journalist Sarah Martin during the question and answer session at the National Press Club. She was asked a question about Pauline Hanson's daughter, Lee, who works for an advisor to a One Nation senator. I mean, it got rather personal. What did you make of that exchange?
6: Well, I like being the Conservative who surprises you, so I'm going to defend the Guardian journalist here. I thought that was a very fair question. I think it's a very fair question. Pauline has anointed her daughter as the successor to her party, even though she doesn't hold political office. And there's a serious question, I think. Did Pauline have any role in the appointment of her daughter, who lives in Tasmania, to work for a senator in New South Wales? I've got to tell you, the pub test is not ticking Pauline's box right here. I think there is something there. I think it is a fair question. When you've got, I think Australians want to have some integrity in their processes. We've got reasonably strict laws around employing direct family members in an MP's office and how that plays out. I think there's a fair question there, and it shouldn't have been treated that way from Pauline. That was not just echoes of Trump, that was thunderclaps of Trump in the way that she dealt with the press. And quite frankly, Angus is right. There's a lot of angry Australians. I think they should watch that address and watch that anger, because there's no answers there. There's no solutions. There's no details. There's just anger.
1: OK, you say just anger. Peter Khalil, yes, there was that exchange with Sarah Martin, but in fact, Pauline Hanson's been getting a lot of support from ordinary Australians. Do you really think if they watch the address, they'll somehow think that she's got it wrong?
5: Well, I think it's a start, Patricia. Great that the ABC and National Press... this is going to sound strange to viewers, but I'm glad that she got all that airtime at the National Press Club and it was broadcast on the ABC, because someone who's putting themselves forward in office to take responsibility with policies should be scrutinised, and she was today. And, you know, again, we saw the siren call of the classic right-wing populism, taking a kernel of truth, a kernel of anger and grievance, and really trying to exacerbate that, riling up anger and division, blaming scapegoats for it, whether it's a particular migrant group or a religious group or a particular policy, and then not really having any substance or solutions, just slogans. And actually, though, when she did come up with a couple of things with a bit more detail, it sort of got picked apart, and we could see the actual impact of that. And then you've got to just look at her voting record. She was crying crocodile tears about the problems that people have, and there are people that have problems in this country. That's what we're trying to address, those problems in Parliament and as government. But she voted against penalty rates. She wants to scrap them. She voted against increases in the minimum wage. She voted against same job, same pay. She voted against work rights and conditions. The very things that would actually help 13 million working Australians, she voted against. So I think it's important that people see what she's actually putting forward, what she stands for, a little bit more detail, and also what she's actually done in the Parliament of Australia.

0: She voted against work rights and conditions, the very things that would actually help 13 million working Australians, she voted against. So I think it's important that people see what she's actually putting forward, what she stands for, a little bit more detail, and also what she's actually done in the Parliament of Australia.
1: Garth Hamilton, I'm going to put that same question, the framing, to you too. Isn't the problem for both of your parties, to be honest, as, you know, the two historically mainstream parties of government, that maybe people will watch it and like it, Garth Hamilton? Isn't that the problem for your party?
2: I think there is a resonance there for people who've felt that they've been ignored, who felt that division has played out across this country and they feel that their back's to the wall somehow, that the creation of us versus them has happened in Australia, and that's an unfortunate legacy this government has to deal with. And unfortunately, yes, it is resonating with people. What's going to work, and what will always work in these cases, is scrutiny. Scrutiny is the enemy of populist movements. People need to see there are no solutions here. And I think there's going to come a time as we get closer to the election that people make a very different decision than they're making now when they answer the pollsters, are you going to support Pauline? I think they're going to have to ask themselves, is this someone who I really want to govern this nation? And that's a very different question to the one that's being asked right now. We're so far away from an election. That's a very different question. I think people will respond differently on the basis, PK, that we provide very credible policies that speak to the concerns that they have.
1: One of the big things she raised was wanting Australia to be monocultural, not multicultural. Peter Khalil, you, I know, because I often drive through your electorate, you represent, Peter, a very multicultural community. She singled out two languages, both Mandarin and Arabic, as languages being spoken at home at high levels. Are these issues for Australia's cohesion, do you think? Are people troubled by people not speaking English at home?
0: A couple of points about this. I grew up speaking Arabic at home, Egyptian Arabic dialect. My nana, who's 101 now, she worked really hard in factories when she came to Australia in mid, you know, middle of her life. And when they migrated in the early, late 60s, early 70s, she speaks a little bit of English, but she worked really hard in factories. She contributed, she paid taxes. She's 101 now, and she's been an amazing grandmother for a big family here who have all contributed to this country. And I think the question people got to ask, yes, we are a multi-faith, multi-ethnic, multi-cultural, multi-racial country. And the great idea of Australia that we're able to come from all parts of the world, unless you're a First Nations Australian, and live in relative harmony, doesn't mean we won't disagree with each other. I disagree with Garth on a whole range of issues around policies and so on, but we debate that in the parliament through our democratic processes. We don't attack each other personally. We'll try not to attack each other personally, Garth. But the point is, what culture, what monoculture is she seeking? Because I can tell you now, the culture of people that live in the northern suburbs of Melbourne is quite different than the people that live on the southeast, south of the Yarra. The culture of Collingwood supporters is very different than the culture of Carlton supporters. We are a multicultural country. But we can navigate those differences, and we do that with respect. We do that, and that's what makes Australia such a wonderfully unique country. And there's not many democracies left in the world. There's certainly not many democracies that have this diversity. And I've always said that it's actually a strength of our nation to navigate through this. What she represents, though, what she talks about, is actually dividing us based on our identities. She seeks to divide. She picks on, you know, a scapegoat. She picks on particular minorities and goes, I mean, you remember 28 years ago, some of us remember, she said we were being swamped by Asians. The impact, the detrimental impact that had on Asian Australians and our place in the world with our trading partners in Southeast Asia was real. And she's doing it again. It's the same playbook. Now, the scrutiny, I agree with Garth on this, there has to be scrutiny. We are scrutinised every day in our jobs with what we're putting forward as a government or an opposition, rightly so, and we scrutinise each other. That's part of the process. So now she's going to feel some of the heat. It should be out there, and we will see. And it's up to the Australian people to decide.
1: Garth, should we be a monoculture?
2: PK, I'm as wide as it gets. I could take you to the family graveyard that split very clearly between Catholics and Protestants. We were never a monoculture. We've always had divisions. I think there's certainly conversations around how we come together and the practice of migration in Australia. Certainly we've got issues we need to talk about. We always have. That's part of our story of being an immigrant nation. We've got lots of things to deal with.

0: But look, I'm sitting in a conversation with three Australians here, and we all have very different backgrounds, yet we're all pretty clearly Australians.
1: Yeah, we're definitely all Australians. I think that's the entry price of coming on this show. Mainly, we have international people who come on, but the idea of whether I'm very Australian. But I did speak another language at home, Garth, and that, she did raise that as an issue. Is it an issue?
0: I don't think it's a huge issue at all. When you came up here, I think I showed you around. We've got 8,000 Azidis here. They speak a very different language at home. We've been blessed with waves of immigration throughout my region, Queensland and the rest of Australia. I don't think that's the issue that's really at the heart of people. But mind you, PK, she went off on a fair few tangents in that speech. So I don't think we're really speaking to the issues at the heart of Australians.
1: Right. And yet she's the preferred Prime Minister in Australia. Peter Khalil, is the Labor Party getting serious about taking her on? Do you see her as your main opponent now?
2: Well, what we do is continually contrast with the delivery. We're delivering on things. Delivering, like today, the Prime Minister announced an increase in the wages for childcare workers, some of the lowest paid workers in Australia. And incidentally, if she ever was able to implement some of that immigration policy, how would that actually work? What about all the aged care workers who look after our elderly grandparents? What about all the teachers? What about all the childcare workers and the kindergarten teachers that look after the kids and teach the kids? I mean, these are all made up largely of people who've migrated to this country to start a better life, to have a better life, to contribute to this country like my parents did and so many other millions of Australians. I mean, I'm not sure she maybe doesn't understand that the reality of Australia is that we are this diverse country. We are a nation of migration. Immigration has built this country. And the diversity of that and the language skills is actually an advantage that we have, particularly with our engagement with the rest of the world. So we'll keep putting forward policies and delivering on those policies to address the issues that people are feeling disaffected. They're feeling that the system doesn't work for them. That's why we're trying to address housing, putting such an investment in Medicare and cost of living pressures. We have our arguments with the opposition. They think they should do it in a different way. We think we should do it in a particular way. That's fine. There's ideological difference. That's what democracy is about. But I really think that that kind of populist rhetoric is dangerous in the sense that if she ever does articulate those ideas that she has, people, I hope, will see how detrimental it is to their lives and to the nation and to the economy.
1: I want to change the topic from Hanson. We've given it a bit of coverage today because she is leading in the polls and I think it needed kind of a discussion point around it. But I just want to end on the resolution potentially, although we don't know so much of the detail, but of the war between the US and Iran. Garth Hamilton, you've been consistently critical of the US adventure here as we've come, hopefully, to a lasting peace. Do you think the world is safer after this four-month war?
0: Ceasefire 6.0. Yeah, no, I'm not sure. I'm not sure that it is. You know, the exit conditions appear to be the reopening of the Straits of Hormuz, which were open before the war. There's still an amount of uranium in Iran that is unaccounted for. I'm not sure the Iranian people are any freer or, find themselves under any less persecution than they did before. And I'm not sure Iran walks away from this with less confidence than it had beforehand. I think Iran would be very happy with the outcome of this particular engagement. And I'll point out, it hasn't been resolved yet. The deal hasn't been done. So who knows? PK, honestly, who knows? The US are our ally. It's important that we can speak strongly to them. But we have paid a toll for this war in Australia and it has driven up prices.
1: Yeah. Peter Khalil, is the world safer, really?
2: Well, I mean, the world is not a safe place at the moment. Let's just be honest about this. It's volatile. The strategic circumstances are the most volatile and most uncertain that they have been in decades, probably since the end of World War II. There's conflict all over the globe. It's really unsettled. There's shifting power dynamics with the major powers and with countries across the world. And we're navigating through this very, very difficult period. And what we are trying to do is ensure that we maintain the security and stability in the Indo-Pacific region particularly, and look after Australia's national interests as we navigate our relationships with countries across the globe. I hope that the ceasefire sticks and that there's a resumption of normal international traffic through the Straits of Hormuz. It's going to take a while to unblock that blockage and demine the Straits of Hormuz. There's a lot of mines that have been placed there as well, and we hope that the combatants don't resume any hostilities and that people aren't being attacked like civilians were being attacked in some of the Gulf states, including, you know, I think we know that there's tens of thousands of Australians that live in the UAE, for example. We want to see a de-escalation. We want to see a stability and peace in the region. It's good for the region and for the world. And that's what we're constantly working at diplomatically and in our efforts as a government.
1: Thank you to both of you. It's been a good conversation this afternoon. Appreciate your time.
2: Thank you.
0: Thank you.
1: Was Assistant Minister for Defence Peter Khalil and Liberal MP Garth Hamilton. The government announced today that it will extend a 15% pay rise for early childhood workers for the next 2 years. However, only early childhood centres that comply with the government safety measures will be eligible for the funding. Education Minister Jason Clare says the government is giving childcare centres 12 months to increase their standards or risk having their funding cut off.
3: If you want this funding for your staff, then you've got to make sure you meet the national safety standard. 95% of centres meet that standard today. I want it to be 100%. Parents watching today expect it to be 100%. Our kids deserve for it to be 100%.
1: Carolyn Smith is from the United Workers Union that represents many of these childcare workers and joins us this afternoon. Welcome to the program.
4: Thanks.
1: Did the union force the government to do this? Because it's happened after the budget, it wasn't in the budget, by threatening to go on strike?
4: Well, look, educators, early educators were incredibly disappointed when we didn't see this money in the budget. And certainly they sent a really clear message to government. You know, they said, we want this money funded. We don't want to go backwards. And we're really kind of saying, take us seriously, respect our work and continue the funding so we can keep this wage rise or we will walk out of the centres next in July.
1: Okay, so you did. You said there will be...
4: Yeah, look, educators sent a very clear message to the government. Take notice of us. Our work matters. Fund our wages.
1: And did the government... Just talk to me about the deliberations, because we weren't privy to all of the deliberations. Did the government hold out? What happened?
4: Look, we were not... I mean, you know, we sent that message to government. Obviously, there were internal government discussions. We're not part of them. The budget discussions, the money discussions, we don't sit at that table. So, really, educators just sent that message to government and said, you know, we're giving you a timeline. We want to see that money. We want to have that certainty so we can stay in the jobs, you know, that we're really passionate about and that are so important to children and families.
1: There is obviously a lot of criticism about... I understand you're representing workers that would welcome this, but there's a criticism about the government funding these kind of wage rises and fueling inflation. What do you say to that critique?
4: Look, you know, early educators are some of the lowest paid workers in Australia. And certainly the Fair Work Commission has recognised that and has started a process of a gender undervaluation. And they're saying those wages are low specifically because it's such a feminised industry. If we want quality education and care for children, we've got to pay decent wages because otherwise educators can't afford to do that job.
1: And the Prime Minister made a claim today that because of the pay rises that were already delivered, and of course this is for the next 2 years, there's already been a reversal of childcare workers leaving the industry. Is that the case? What are the statistics around that?
4: Yeah, look, that's absolutely true. So we've seen an absolute reversal. So two and a half years ago, we were seeing a constant churn of workers leaving the industry. And that is not good for those workers because they want to stay in this industry, but it's not good for children and families. You know, we know that children learn when they are secure, when they're seeing the same faces every day. You know, they get that emotional, social development and education when they're connected to their educators. So, you know, we were seeing that. That has really turned around.
1: So you say that's turned around and that there is more stability there. This issue, though, of how we fund this sector is obviously highly political. Today, Pauline Hanson addressed the National Press Club. She said childcare centres are out of control and that the government's funding is wrong, that she thinks there needs to be an inquiry into...

0: All the money that goes into childcare. What's your response to that, that critique that there has to be an investigation into the money we spend on childcare?
1: Look, I think, you know, it's really about what do we value as a nation. Do we value children? Do we value, you know, we know that the first 5 years of a child's life is absolutely crucial to the rest of their life. And so do we value that sort of quality education and care, which does take staff, which does take money, which does take training? Or do we say that doesn't matter to us as a country? And, you know, I think our educators are saying we do matter.
0: And does it worry you? I mean, One Nation is obviously leading in the polls at the moment. Pauline Hanson thinks there should be a big look at all of this. Clearly, there's not bipartisanship on funding your sector.
1: Yeah, well, look, you know, Pauline Hanson presents herself as the, you know, as the battler's person. She clearly does not care about educators. She doesn't care about early education and care. And she doesn't care about those families who depend on knowing that they're putting their children somewhere that is safe and provides quality education and care so they can go off and earn a living.
0: Well, one of her issues is something I've heard mirrored by others in the community. She said that, you know, she raised all these children without, you know, you don't need a university degree to look after your children. There is a critique that the system has become so expensive because we've over-professionalised it. Do you understand why some people think that looking after children doesn't need to require that level of regulation when it comes to education?
1: Well, look, I think that would make sense if educators were, you know, earning hundreds of thousands of dollars a year. They're really not. They are just above the basic award rate. So I just don't think her arguments stack up. And the majority of staff in the sector are TAFE educated. I think it is really important, though, that our children, when you go and drop your child off at an early learning centre, that you know the person you're entrusting your child to does understand about development, does understand about children's needs. So I think that is incredibly important. But as I said, her argument would stack up if people were earning hundreds of thousands of dollars working in early learning. They are not.
0: And the other requirement, just finally, of course, that the government announced is that this money, it only flows to centres that are adhering to safety standards. How key is that?
1: Well, I think one thing I think all of us can agree is government money should not so freely go to centres that are not conforming to basic standards. Parents believe that, educators believe that. I think Australia's on a unity ticket about that.
0: All right, we're out of time. Carolyn, thank you so much for joining
1: us. Thank you.
0: Carolyn Smith is from the United Workers Union, joining us there to talk about the government's announcement today for a pay rise for childcare workers over the next 2 years. And in breaking news, Virgin Australia says customers with remaining COVID-era credits must book and complete their travel by June 30 or lose their money. Qantas and Jetstar have credit systems that don't expire. Senator Bridget McKenzie is calling on the airline to extend the expiry date or refund the money. She says travel credits are not loyalty points. It is customer money.
2: And that is where we will leave Afternoon Briefing with Patricia Karvelas. You are back here with me, Sarah Dingle, on ABC News Radio.
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2: Coming up in the next hour, One Nation leader Pauline Hanson has delivered her first National Press Club speech, heavily criticising multiculturalism in an address interrupted by a protest. She was also highly critical of some journalists. We'll have more on that speech soon. A 13-year-old Queensland boy who was allegedly preparing to carry out an attack at a local school will remain in custody after his bail application was rejected. And Bluey will be translated into a First Nations language for the first time. But first, a bit of news from today. Sydney radio shock jock Carl Sanderlands has reached a settlement with his former employer after it cancelled his $100 million contract. The radio host, whose show Kyle and Jackie O was also broadcast in Melbourne, had alleged he was wrongfully terminated after an on-air argument with his co-host Jackie O Henderson.

0: Alison Chow reports.
1: This was set to be a major trial and that has now been avoided. The former Radio Breakfast star Kyle Sandilands will receive a $12 million payout from his former employer ARN Media, which is the owner of the radio station KISS FM. This all comes after Kyle Sandilands had his contract terminated with the radio network and the Kyle and Jackie O show was axed. This settlement payout will begin with a $3 million payment from July this year, and then the rest will be paid monthly to Kyle Sandilands until 2029. This has been confirmed in a statement to the Australian Stock Exchange. Now, that sum of $12 million is a lot less than the $85 million that Mr. Sandilands had previously been seeking from his former employer. That was the amount that he said was still owing on his contract. As part of the settlement, ARN Media will also provide Mr. Sandilands with advertising services on its partner platforms, and that'll be worth around $1.5 million.
0: Alison Chow reporting there. Time now for 10 minutes of news here on ABC News Radio. After that, I'll be back with you with all our regular coverage. But for now, 10 minutes of news coming your way.

0: ABC News, hello, I'm Noni Edwards. One Nation leader Pauline Hanson has made her first address to the National Press Club, calling multiculturalism a failed policy and promising to overhaul industrial relations. Political reporter Isabella Tolhurst has more.
1: In a wide-ranging address, Pauline Hanson said the federal government's immigration policy had put the country in a state of crisis and led to problems with housing. She committed to nuclear energy, called for an overhaul of workers' rights and wages, and said transgender ideology had infected society. She also promised to slash public broadcasters.
2: The SBS will be gone. There's no need for it anymore. The internet has overtaken the need for it. The ABC will still exist, but in a very different form.
1: Senator Hanson's address was briefly interrupted when a large activist banner unfurled behind her, accusing her of opposing pay rises for workers while getting one herself.
0: Federal Multicultural Affairs Minister Anne Ali has bit back against Pauline Hanson's comments around a monocultural Australia. Ms. Ali says Senator Hanson missed the mark and Australia's multiculturalism should be celebrated.
3: I think this interpretation of multiculturalism does two things. First of all, it denigrates difference as something that is bad, when difference is actually something that is good. It's good economically, it's good socially, it's good for our nation.
0: A Melbourne woman accused of slavery offences while supporting Islamic State in Syria has had her bail application refused. It's alleged Zainab Ahmad ordered a slave to do chores and prevented her from leaving the house after the accused's father purchased the Yazidi teenager for $10,000. Chief Magistrate Lisa Hannan said exceptional circumstances were needed for bail given Ms. Ahmad's past support of Islamic State. The Chief Magistrate said these circumstances had not been reached, given Ms. Ahmad had not shown compelling evidence of renouncing support for the organisation. Zainab Ahmad is facing two slavery charges, each carrying a maximum sentence of 25 years. A maritime tracking service says Iran has seen its first crude oil exports in 2 months, with tankers exiting an area of the Gulf affected by the blockade of Iranian ships by the US Navy. Jono Wakeley has more.
4: The two sides are set to sign an agreement aimed at ending the war at the G7 meeting in Switzerland later this week. Iranian state media says the deal includes a ceasefire, the reopening of the Strait of Hormuz, the suspension of some sanctions against Iran, and the opening of negotiations to reach a final agreement. The Reuters news agency is reporting the deal also includes a $420 billion fund designed to trigger investment into Iran. An anonymous source speaking to Reuters says the fund is designed to give both sides an economic incentive to conclude a final deal to end the war.
0: Authorities in Ukraine say Russian strikes on the southeastern city of Zaporizhia have killed at least one person and injured seven others. It comes as leaders of the G7 countries released a statement asserting support for Ukraine. They also say they agree to increase economic pressure on Russia by

0: strengthening sanctions on oil and gas sectors. Meanwhile, a retired British couple whose yacht had warning shots fired in its direction by a Russian warship in the English Channel have disputed Moscow's claim they made a dangerous approach. The BBC's Ellie Price reports.
1: The Russian Defence Ministry said the yacht had been on a dangerous approach towards its warship, and the crew fired into its path with rifles after making several attempts at contact over the radio. Jane and Alan Kelvey dispute that account and said when they heard five warning blasts from the frigate's horn, they changed their course, which they thought should have been the end of it. The couple were not injured and their boat was not damaged. The Russian Defence Ministry said its sailors had acted in strict accordance with international shipping regulations.
0: There have been more Israeli airstrikes in southern Lebanon, despite warnings from Iran that Israel would face what it called a hard response if it does not stop attacks. Speaking at the G7 summit, US President Donald Trump has criticised Israel, saying its response to Hezbollah militants in Lebanon had been disproportionate. The interim deal agreed upon by the US and Iran is said to include an agreement to the fighting in Lebanon should stop. British TV personality Jeremy Clarkson has revealed he's being treated for prostate cancer. The 66-year-old announced he was diagnosed with it in the latest series of his reality show Clarkson's Farm. He described it as aggressive and later underwent a procedure to remove part of his prostate. Clarkson is best known for hosting the motoring-themed TV show Top Gear on the BBC. ABC News. Domestic violence support groups are trying to raise awareness about upcoming testing of a new emergency warning system and the risk it may pose for at-risk people with a secret phone. Oz Alert is being tested in several locations across the country this week and activates a loud sound and a vibration on mobile phones and shares vital emergency information. New South Wales Women's Safety Commissioner Hannah Tonkin says people with a hidden phone need to take precautions.
2: I am concerned that there's not enough awareness about this because it could pose a real risk to victim survivors of domestic and family violence who rely on this spare phone that they keep hidden, but they might not know that this is going to happen.
0: Qantas is set to unveil the first destination for the world's longest non-stop flights from Eastern Australia to London or New York. The airline's Project Sunrise plan to bypass Middle Eastern and Asian hubs on long-haul flights has been in the works since 2017, with the first services due to start by the end of next year. The carrier has so far not said which route would be introduced first. Qantas hopes to attract about 20% higher ticket prices than one-stop flights in premium cabins. A former church youth leader from regional Victoria has been taken into custody after pleading guilty to sexually assaulting a 13-year-old girl. Here's court reporter Christian Silver.
3: In front of his family and members of his church, Joshua Emmonson faced Victoria's County Court and admitted to sexually assaulting a 13-year-old girl last year. The court heard he met the girl online and knew she was underage when he assaulted her in his car near a train station. Emmonson was taken into custody today and will be sentenced next week. His crime has caused controversy in his hometown of Romsey, north of Melbourne, where he was a Pentecostal church youth leader and worked in a childcare centre. Last year, some critics accused church leaders of concealing the allegations from parents and the congregation.
0: Australia's new $3.2 million office for algal bloom research has opened in Adelaide to better understand the formation, spread and impacts of harmful algal blooms. South Australia's bloom emerged in March 2025 and since then levels of Karenia species have varied, causing marine life deaths and flu-like symptoms in some people. The team's made up of seven oceanographers, data modellers and phytoplankton experts from across Australia and the US. SARDI Executive Director Mike Steer says it's a significant step forward for Australia.
4: It gives us a dedicated national capability to better understand, forecast and respond to harmful algal blooms, and helping us to protect our marine environment, coastal communities and key industries.
0: After a fortnight on the run, Mary, the missing Tasmanian devil, has been found by its Gold Coast wildlife carers. Emma Hannigan reports.
5: A team of wildlife keepers have been searching for the elusive marsupial after it leapt out of its enclosure at the Paradise Country Wildlife Park in Oxenford 2 weeks ago. The high-tech search involved trail cameras, thermal imagery drones and sniffer dogs. Mary was eventually found in bushland just 2 kilometres from the park in an unstable condition overnight. She's since been stabilised after receiving treatment at a specialist veterinary clinic. A park spokesperson says the Tasmanian devil is still undergoing diagnostic tests.
0: Thank goodness for that. To sport, debutante nation Jordan

0: has put in a strong performance in its loss to Austria in their FIFA World Cup match in San Francisco in the United States. Larry Buttrose reports.
1: Austria is ranked 24th in the world, but the Jordanians fought hard in their 3-1 loss, including a goal to Ali Olwan early in the second half. Austria scored in the 21st and 76th minutes and in stoppage time. Earlier, soccer superstar Lionel Messi scored all three goals for Argentina in their 3-0 victory over Algeria, taking his overall tally to 16 World Cup goals. In other matches today, Australian coach Graham Arnold's team, Iraq, went down to Norway 4-1, and France had a hard-fought 3-1 victory over Senegal.
0: In the NRL, New South Wales is one win from wrapping up the State of Origin series against Queensland, with Game 2 to be played at the MCG tonight. Blues coach Laurie Daly has been slammed since naming his side, but assistant coach Matt King believes it gives New South Wales the ability to unleash multiple plans.
2: We've gone through absolutely everything. We're super clear. So even though when I say things go into plan, there's about four plans. We have to be very agile. That's part of being a coach, is decision-making under pressure, having a good understanding of where the game's at. And obviously with a six-man bench, we can manoeuvre the chess pieces to how we need.
0: To today's finance, the Australian Stock Exchange has closed higher today. The ASX 200 closed at 8,966, up 48 points. Brent crude's currently trading at $78 a barrel. The Aussie dollar's buying 71 US cents. You're up to date now with the latest ABC News.

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1: We cannot be a multicultural society.
0: One Nation leader Pauline Hanson has used her first address at the National Press Club to take aim at multiculturalism in Australia. Also, experts fear the South Australian algal bloom has had a devastating impact on the giant Australian cuttlefish. And overseas, there have been more Israeli airstrikes in southern Lebanon, despite warnings from Iran that Israel would face what it called a hard response if it doesn't stop attacks. But first, One Nation leader Pauline Hanson has heavily criticised multiculturalism at her first ever National Press Club speech in three decades in politics. That speech was interrupted by a protest. Activist group Get Up has claimed responsibility for the rogue banner which mechanically unfurled behind Ms Hanson during that address in Canberra today. The sign featured an image of the One Nation leader and accused her of opposing pay rises for workers while getting one herself. While attacking climate policy, journalists and what she called radical Islam, she also railed against Australia's multiculturalism.
1: Undeniably, immigration or immigration policy has our country in the state of crisis. At the centre of this crisis is the utterly flawed policy of multiculturalism. We cannot be a multicultural society. We are a multiracial society, but we must be monocultural. Australians must live under the one cultural umbrella.
0: Giridharan Sivaraman, Australia's Race Discrimination Commissioner, gave us his reaction to these comments. Let's have a listen.
2: It makes me angry. It makes me angry to see someone who's trying to divide us through hate and the idea that some people are superior to others or belong more in Australia. But I do draw hope from the many that know diversity is strength, inclusivity helps us all, and love is stronger than hate. And I hope that those people will reject these policies and celebrate our diversity.
0: Well, she's just saying that people can be from many different races, but as long as they all ascribe to Australian values and subscribe to a singular culture, they're welcome here. That's a message of inclusion, isn't it?
2: Not really. I would actually think that Marcia Langton recently described Ms Hanson's politics as the laundering of white supremacy into respectable debate. This idea of one culture, it means that you assimilate and you shed all aspects of yourself that make you different. That is your religion, your language, your dress, your culture, everything but the colour of your skin, the one thing you cannot change. And that kind of forced assimilation, shedding of everything, it hollows people out. It hollows their sense of self and identity. And it's completely contrary to the true rich identity of our nation. We have the longest continuous culture in the world of 80,000 years. We have had immigration from all parts of the world, and it's all built into our identity, and we can't deny that. And in fact, migration's been a bedrock of our economic success, our prosperity, our inclusivity as a country. Why would we want to reject that? Why wouldn't we celebrate it?
0: Pauline Hanson also quoted some figures, which I believe were from the Bureau of Statistics, about people who spoke a language other than English at home. She name-checked Mandarin and Arabic and said, how can you generate social cohesion where people can't speak the language? If people are speaking Arabic at home, does that mean they're not speaking English at home at all?
2: Of course not. And that's one of the problems with that argument. The language that's spoken at home may be different to the language that's spoken outside. Many people are multilingual, and we should be celebrating the fact that so many people are multilingual. It makes our society richer and more prosperous in many ways. And I think it's a really false assumption just to assume that based on what language someone speaks at home, that they can't speak English as well.
0: Mm. The One Nation leader also said that immigration had in particular put heavy strain on housing in Australia. We do know that Australia is in a housing crisis. Pauline Hanson underlined that she was speaking in particular about low-income renters, those applying for social housing. What did you think when you heard that, her linking of net overseas migration, or overseas migration, in fact, to pressures on housing, particularly for

0: the less well off?
1: It's really hard to know, in the sense that obviously migration is a legitimate policy topic, and there's nothing wrong with talking about that. But to simplify it and to say that it is the cause of other problems like housing is such a gross reduction and simplification, and it avoids responsibility for harder and more courageous solutions for problems. We have this strange dynamic at the moment where at one end of the spectrum, migrants, particularly those on temporary visas, are being exploited at very high rates. The Migrant Justice Institute showed it's at 66%. The other end of the spectrum, migrants are being blamed because people say that housing prices have gone up or the cost of living has gone up. So migrants are both being exploited and being blamed for people not being able to buy houses or afford things. The only thing that allows that to happen is the making of migrants seem lesser than others, which is exactly what she's done in her speech. What it also means is you avoid the real causes of inequity at both ends of that spectrum, and fixing that inequity would actually make our society fairer and have everyone, whether you're white or black, live a life of dignity, equity and respect.
0: What do you think the impact that this speech by Pauline Hanson at the National Press Club is going to have on multicultural communities around Australia?
1: Words have an impact. Political rhetoric has an impact on actions by people on the street. I've addressed so many different community gatherings of late where people say to me, whether it's people of Indian background, of Asian, Chinese background, or Middle Eastern background, where they say, I don't feel as safe when I go outside. I've been subject to more microaggressions or hate on the street or much more on social media. And I think you can link that back to political rhetoric, because when political rhetoric makes it okay for you to feel like you're superior to someone else, that's what leads to violence. That's what leads to vitriol online. So it's actually really concerning. Again, I come back to what I said before, that spreading hate and divisiveness, it makes me angry. And that's why I really hope, and I truly hope, that people will come together to reject it, because they know that our society is stronger when we value diversity and inclusion.
0: Just before I let you go, Giridharan Sivaraman, the One Nation leader, also pledged to sack the head of the organisation, your organisation, in fact, the Human Rights Commission, President Hugh de Kretser, as well as the Sex Discrimination Commissioner, Anna Cody. She didn't actually mention your job, but what do you make of those remarks?
1: Well, I guess she likes me, but no, that's the case. But I that's highly concerning. But firstly, my colleagues do an excellent job, both President de Kretser and Commissioner Cody, and they're excellent people who do an excellent job in a difficult environment. The second thing is, the whole point of institutions like ours, and there are others like ours, is that we're independent of government so that we can hold government to account. So for government to just sack us, which is actually not legally possible, undermines that accountability of government. And it actually runs contrary to so many other things that One Nation talk about in terms of holding government to account. You can't hold government to account while sacking the people that hold government to account.
0: That was Australia's Race Discrimination Commissioner Giridharan Sivaraman speaking to me earlier. Well, the ABC's national political lead David Spears and national affairs correspondent Jane Norman were at the press club for Pauline Hanson's speech. David Spears describes what it was like in the room at that moment when the poster appeared.
2: A moment of high drama here at the National Press Club, and safe to say was that this room at the National Press Club has seen moments of protest, moments of people yelling out or standing up with a banner, but I don't think we've ever seen anything quite like that. This was a banner that automatically unfurled right behind Pauline Hanson as soon as she got to the cost of living issues in the address that she prepared, and the banner, as people would have seen, pointed out that she opposed a pay rise for workers while pocketing a pay rise for herself. That sent the organisers here at the National Press Club into some furious reaction, given that it looked like this was something that had been staged. Clearly, they had not been by the officials at the National Press Club, which is why we saw them react so furiously. Jane Norman's on the board of the National Press Club. Jane, how does that sort of thing happen?
3: Well, that is a big question. I can confirm Maurice Riley, the chief executive, has already launched an internal investigation into how this happened. It's hugely embarrassing and it's really unfortunate, Spearsy, because this is, of course, Pauline Hanson's first ever address.

0: press, to the National Press Club. She's been a big feature of the political scene for decades now, but this is the first time she's come to this institution for, you know, national debate. She often complains that she's treated differently, that One Nation is treated differently by the mainstream media, and so a stunt like today would really kind of feed into that perception. But I can confirm that there was absolutely no prior knowledge of this, and it is a really unfortunate and embarrassing event to take place.
1: That was Jane Norman and earlier David Spears there reporting from the National Press Club. Time to get the latest in finance now with CommSec market analyst Stephen Daglian. Hello to you.
2: Good afternoon, Sarah.
1: It was another pretty decent day for the local share market, Stephen.
2: It was, and what made it even more impressive is the swing we had from the low point to the high point where we basically finished. So the ASX 200 was down at one stage by close to 0.7%. It looked like it was snapping a winning streak. And then by the end of the day, we finished up about 0.5%. And it's actually quite a similar recovery to what we saw yesterday, which was driven in part by the RBA keeping rates on hold after three rate hikes. But that was also a unanimous decision. So all nine voting members at the RBA decided to keep rates on hold. And it's the first time they've done that, the support across all of the RBA board members since they started raising rates back in February, which, just a reminder, was the first rate hike we had in about 2.5 years. So what this means is we've had now in Australia a four-day winning streak where our markets advanced by about 4%, and we're pretty close to cracking that 9,000-point mark. And, of course, the Reserve Bank helped, but I think the main catalyst this week has been the US and Iran reaching that interim deal, and that could lead to the reopening of the Strait of Hormuz as early as later this week. So I think markets have enjoyed that news.
1: Energy stocks were under some pressure, though.
2: They were, and that's not surprising. I mean, the energy sector down in the order of around 2% for much of the day. And this is after oil prices not only fell about 6% last night, but in 4 days they've slumped about 15%. So that's the lowest they've been in about 3 months. And that's largely a reaction, again, of that US-Iran interim deal, which could just help oil supplies gradually pick up over time. So it certainly was one of the worst performers. And outside of that, we had some declines coming through from more defensive areas of the market as investors felt a bit more optimistic. So, you know, consumer staples, which includes those supermarket chains and utilities, were included in that group.
1: What were the standouts today, Stephen?
2: There were a few. I mean, mining stocks overall continue to do quite nicely. They're up about 1.1% today, in particular gold miners, actually. So this deal has basically helped gold mining stocks like Catalyst Metals, Regis Resources, Resolute Mining all improve. And that's partly because the US dollar's weakened and there's been some decreased worries, I guess, around inflation and higher interest rates over in the United States, at least for now. So that's been helpful for many of these stocks. And outside of those, travel companies also actually held up quite nicely, boosted perhaps by the federal government removing the do not travel advice on a number of Middle Eastern countries. But I think more importantly, it's hopes that oil could start flowing again through the Strait of Hormuz, and that could just, you know, put downward pressure on oil that we've already seen. So stocks like Flight Centre managed to actually completely shake off a profit downgrade it delivered today to the market, where it actually warned of the disruption caused by the Middle East conflict. But I think investors are looking past this now and thinking about the tailwind that could come from things improving on that front. So Flight Centre was up, Qantas as well, Web Travel, some of the improvers.
1: And the currency, Stephen?
2: Yeah, the Aussie dollar is sitting at about 70.6 US cents. So it's buys about 60.8 euro cents, around 113 Japanese yen, 52.6 British pence, and around $1.21 New Zealand, Sarah.
1: Stephen Daglian, thanks for joining us.
2: Pleasure. Thanks for having me.
1: Stephen Daglian there is a CommSec market analyst. Time now to get the latest in sport with Fraser Fife. Hello to you.
3: Hi, Sarah. Well, we'll start with the World Cup, and Austria has defeated Jordan 3-1 in their clash at the FIFA World Cup in San Francisco. With scores level in the second half, a Yazan Alarab own goal and a late Marko Arnautovic penalty secured the result for Austria. In today's other games, a Lionel Messi hat-trick gave Argentina a 3-0 win over Algeria in Kansas City. Former Australia coach Graham Arnold's team Iraq went down to Norway 4-1 in Boston, and France won 3-1 against Senegal in New Jersey. Meanwhile, Socceroos defender Alessandro Ciacassi says he wants Australia to shed its underdog tag during its World Cup campaign. Following an upset 2-0 win over Turkey, Australia's next challenge will come against the USA in Seattle. An Australian win on Saturday morning would see them move above.

0: Of the tournament co-hosts to the top of Group D, Chikadi hopes the Socceroos can earn more respect on the world stage.
1: I don't want to be the underdogs for the rest of my life. I want to, you know, be a team which everyone faces and is like, ah, you know, we've got to play Australia. That will come with time, and I'm sure many boys will go to great clubs, and then once that happens, it will become reality.
0: New South Wales assistant coach Mark King is tipped a debutant to break open game two of the NRL State of Origin series against Queensland tonight. Alexia Peschier reports.
2: Roosters winger Mark Nwonganitawase has made his presence felt at training this week, and assistant coach Matt King is expecting big things from the 25-year-old. King says he has a knack of making plays that others can't.
3: Rare for people to come up with that stuff, but he comes up with it consistently. He's learned how to play that winger's role, that tough winger's role, and Mark is built for this arena. Been to the Olympics, played for the Wallabies, played for the Kangaroos at Wembley. Like, it's just another notch on the belt for this guy.
2: Game two of State of Origin will be played at the MCG tonight, with the Blues looking to seal the series.
0: Well, Canberra fullback Kaya Weeks is confident the Raiders can course correct and salvage their 2026 season, starting with Sunday's Round 16 match against the Melbourne Storm. Last year's minor premiers must win in Melbourne to keep their finals hopes alive, but they're facing a Storm outfit eyeing a second straight win at home. Weeks says the Raiders are far from down and out.
4: It's always good to get back out there and train and flush what's been last week and look forward to this week coming. And yeah, our sessions have been pretty good and today was pretty good and looking forward to build on it. I guess anyone can beat anyone and the competition is like that at the moment. And yeah, we're just looking forward to getting back to ourselves again and playing the brand of footy that we know we can play.
0: Well, the Gold Coast Suns have been fined $20,000 by the AFL for repeated incidents of careless contact with an umpire. Daniel Rioli became the fifth Suns player to receive the charge this season during the club's Round 14 match against Geelong. The fine will be excluded from the club's soft cap. In a statement, the league says it wants the behaviour to stop, reiterating that clubs and players have a responsibility to ensure the number of instances of avoidable contact with umpires are reduced. The Australian Diamonds netball team has been confirmed to compete in the Glasgow Commonwealth Games. Adelaide Thunderbirds player Matilda Garrett and Georgie Horgis will be among those heading to Scotland. Garrett says that representing Australia alongside best friend Horgis is a dream come true.
5: Playing for your country is something that we've both dreamed of, but, you know, Georgie and I are best mates, so it's pretty special that we get to go over there together and just know that we have each other.
0: Rising Australian athletics star Gout Gout has finished third in a rare 150 metres race at the Ostrovert Golden Spike event in Czechia. The race was won by American star Noah Lyles in a world record time of 14.67 seconds. Sinosifo Dabile of South Africa was second in 14.78 seconds, while Gout was 18 one-hundredths of a second back in third. On to cricket, and England has made it two wins from two games at the Women's T20 World Cup. The host nation defeated Ireland by 4 wickets in Southampton this morning, reaching the victory target of 119 with 15 balls remaining. But the victory could come at a cost after captain Nat Sivabrunt retired hurt on 48 with calf soreness. Meanwhile, New Zealand's hopes of defending its title have been dealt a blow with a shock 5-wicket loss to Sri Lanka. And a little bit later on tonight, we'll have the Australian women's team in action against Bangladesh, that one at Headingley in Leeds. And also the Australian men's team will be facing off against Bangladesh in their T20 series, that one over in Bangladesh. So if one World Cup wasn't enough for you, Sarah, with the FIFA World Cup, we also have the T20 Cricket World Cup. So plenty of World Cup action, regardless of what sport you follow.
6: So kind of you to provide, Fraser Fife. Thank you.
0: Thank you.
6: Let's take a look at the forecast for tomorrow, Thursday, the 18th of June. Partly cloudy in Brisbane tomorrow, a top of 19 degrees, a top of 17 and mostly sunny in Sydney. A top of 17 degrees tomorrow in Canberra and showers increasing. Showers and a windy day in Melbourne, a top of 18. Showers for Hobart and for Adelaide tomorrow, a top of 16 in Hobart, a top of 15 in Adelaide. Mostly sunny in Perth tomorrow, a top of 17 degrees, and the chance of a shower in Darwin, a top of 31 degrees. Time now to get the latest national news headlines with Noni Edwards. Hi, Sarah. Thank you. One Nation leader Pauline Hanson has addressed the National Press Club for the first time since entering politics 30 years ago. Her speech was interrupted by protesters unveiling a banner on stage, also thought to be a first at the club. Senator Hanson used her wide-ranging speech to take

0: aim at multiculturalism, attack net zero, promise a subscription model for the ABC and zero in on transgender issues. Two children have died after being struck by a car in Sydney's southwest this afternoon. Emergency services were called to the intersection of Joseph and Gilbert Street in Cabramatta in Sydney following reports a car had hit a pram with two children seated inside, aged 1 and 5. A 33-year-old woman known to the children was treated for minor injuries at the scene. The driver, a 56-year-old man, was uninjured, arrested and taken to hospital for mandatory testing. A crime scene's been established and investigations are underway. Bail's been refused for a woman facing slavery charges after travelling to Syria to support the so-called Islamic State terrorist group. It's alleged Zainab Ahmad ordered a slave to do chores and prevented her from leaving the house after the accused father purchased the Yazidi teenager for $10,000. Chief Magistrate Lisa Hannan said exceptional circumstances would have been needed for bail, given Ms Ahmad's past support of IS. The Chief Magistrate said Ms Ahmad had not shown compelling evidence of renouncing support for the organisation. Zainab Ahmad is facing two slavery charges, each carrying a maximum sentence of 25 years. Donald Trump has publicly criticised Benjamin Netanyahu, venting his frustration about the Israeli Prime Minister's military decisions in Lebanon, which could undermine the broader peace negotiations with Iran. The US President claims Israel has taken too long to deal with Hezbollah, suggesting he could ask the Syrians to step in and handle it instead. And investigators in Japan have raided the offices of 6 ice cream producers over allegations they formed a cartel to increase prices. Managers and employees at the companies are believed to have exchanged emails and held meetings to coordinate the timing and scale of all the price increases over several years. Authorities say it's limited people's ability to shop around. And you cannot say that I don't bring you all the scoop, Sarah.
1: Good one, Ernie Edwards.
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1: Sarah Dingle with you here on ABC News Radio. Thanks for your company. Making news, a contentious gas project, PEP 11, proposed for New South Wales, has been rejected outright by the federal court after years of political and legal wrangling. Also,
3: the government has made it really clear that they're looking for long-term funding reform.
1: The federal government's $3.6 billion to extend childcare worker pay rises, welcomed as a key step towards broader reform of the early childhood sector. And in Sydney, two children have died after being struck by a car in the city's southwest this afternoon. But we start in Melbourne. News broke a little earlier today that a woman accused of slavery offences while supporting Islamic State in Syria has had her bail application refused at a court in Melbourne today. Reporter James Oaten was in court and joins us now. Hello, James.
4: Good afternoon.
1: Can you remind us, first of all, what exactly is this woman accused of?
4: Yeah, so Zainab Ahmad is accused of travelling into Syria in 2015 with her family to support Islamic State. Now, the actual offences, we are dealing with two charges of slavery. These are crimes against humanity, and they are very significant charges, each carrying up to 25 years jail. These two charges relate to a period from 2017 till late 2018. Now, what the court has heard is that her father, the accused's father, purchased a Yazidi teenager as a slave during that period, and she was sexually and physically abused by the father repeatedly throughout that period and made to do housework, and she couldn't leave the house. Now, Ms. Ahmad is not being accused of physically assaulting the girl, but we have heard from the prosecution that she mistreated the girl. Specifically, the alleged victim here has said that she was like the deputy of the house, and she ordered her to do chores around the house and prevented her from leaving the home. And this is a period until this Yazidi teenager was then sold again. Her abuse in that household only ended when she was sold again to another family, is presumably to be abused again. This was something that happened to the Yazidi minority group, women and children, repeatedly under Islamic State when they were controlling large swathes of Syria. So that's what the charges relate to, that specific teenager who was kept in the house as a slave. Mm.
1: And what did the judge have to say specifically with regards to this bail application?
4: So right from the top, she acknowledged that these are very serious charges and that when we are dealing with terrorism, instantly the bar is raised quite high for bail. You need exceptional circumstances here. You need to, it's not just about having sympathy or understanding. There needs to be a really high bar of exceptional circumstances for bail, given the risks associated with people who have shown support for Islamic State or other terrorist organisations. So from the defence, we heard arguments, for instance, that she, the Ms. Ahmed, needs to take care of her young daughter. This is a girl born in the refugee camps, and you know, she had separation anxiety, she suffered PTSD, and we had a child psychologist report saying that the mother was instrumental in helping her recover from that and readjust her new life in Australia. But really what this case pointed, boiled down to is, does she support Islamic State? Has she renounced that support? Well, defence told the court that she had, that she detests Islamic State and its ideology. But the prosecution pointed to a whole list of social media posts from her in Syria, praising Islamic State, sharing propaganda, gloating about their successes and the like. And they said she has never renounced that support. There's no record of her renouncing that support. And ultimately, that's what the chief magistrate here has agreed to. She said that any comments about Islamic State from the accused renouncing that support and showing her disdain, they were only made after she arrived in Australia, after she was arrested, and after she was separated from her daughter. So the chief magistrate here has concluded that those statements carry little weight. And ultimately, when we do have that high bar that we discussed before, the exceptionally high circumstances needed for bail when we are dealing with issues like terrorism, they simply had not been met. So bail denied.
1: James Oughton, thank you very much for stepping us through all that.
4: Thank you.
1: That's our reporter James Oughton in Melbourne there. Heading overseas now, he's sometimes known as the great disruptor of international geopolitics. Donald Trump has been living up to that reputation at the G7 summit in France. Fresh from negotiating a memorandum of understanding with Iran aimed at finding lasting peace in the Middle East, he's now focused his attention on giving a very public dressing down to his close ally Israel and its Prime Minister Benjamin Netanyahu. But it's world leaders' comments recorded without them knowing, which has offered a rare glimpse at modern diplomacy, Nick Grimm reports.
5: I thought, because I need to come to Brussels.
6: So first, do you have bilateral being organised?
7: Beware the open microphone.
5: With President Trump? With Trump, yes.
7: World leaders gathering in the French resort town of Evian-les-Bains for the G7 summit had their private conversations recorded as they posed for the cameras.
6: But as you stay longer, let's arrange between tonight you are free.
7: French President Emmanuel Macron conspiring here with his Ukrainian counterpart Volodymyr Zelensky about how to keep the war with Russia on the agenda, while Donald Trump was elsewhere overheard focusing on another of his key geopolitical interests.
5: You understand?
7: But when he faced journalists for an official media conference, the US president used that opportunity to level a very much on-the-record broadside at his close ally, Israeli Prime Minister Benjamin Netanyahu, accusing him of undermining his peace efforts in the Middle East.
8: We're talking about some end details. I didn't like that he did an attack based on a, you know, there's a very minor little thing with some drones that were released, and he ends up doing a very, I saw that attack. I saw where that bomb went. Did you see what happened? That was too much.
7: As the world waits for detail of the agreement with Iran to be signed in Geneva on Friday that promises to see the strategic Strait of Hormuz reopened to global shipping, there's widespread concern that Israel's ongoing occupation of Lebanese territory across its borders could bring the deal unstuck. But Benjamin Netanyahu insists he's resolute.
9: I tell you, citizens of Israel, the struggle is not over. We'll need to continue to be vigilant, to remain strong and determined, to defend ourselves as necessary.
10: So we're trying to just bring defense and security to our people. If we have security, we will not continue our activities in southern Lebanon.
7: Hillel Newman is the Israeli ambassador to Australia, and as he acknowledges, Israel is still waiting to see whether Donald Trump's deal with Iran will prove an effective one.
10: We are in favour of a diplomatic resolution, but the main thing is the objectives. And this is an MOU, which is not the final agreement. The final agreement is supposed to, in the next 60 days, they're supposed to talk about the Iranian uranium enrichment program, their nuclear program. All these things are supposed to be discussed. And the objectives will tell us whether this is a good deal or a not good deal.
7: It comes as Israel is facing down concerns, too, about its treatment of Australian activists involved in the humanitarian flotilla that attempted to reach Gaza last month. Australian Federal Police have begun inquiries into allegations that Israeli defence personnel sexually assaulted a number of the activists. Patrick Keyser is a human rights lawyer and father of one of the women involved, Gemma O'Toole. He's calling on Israel to hand over all evidence in its possession, including details of any Australian citizens serving with the IDF who might have been involved.
11: Well, if the Israeli Defence Force officials didn't inflict sexual violence on my daughter, I'm sure you'll be happy to commit the Israel government to cooperation, to supply of the footage, and to supply of the records of where all the Australian IDF soldiers were when the violence was inflicted.
7: The Israeli ambassador promising to respect any requests made by Australian authorities on the following basis.
10: If this will be a professional examination of some kind, you know, we respect the AFP. If this is a professional examination, I'm sure we will cooperate. If this is a witch hunt and trying to support a wild accusations, then I'm not sure how we will respond to it. You know, this is a terrible world where you can get up in the morning and be accused of rape without any credible evidence, without any submission of an official complaint. These people are not random, innocent people. These are professional provocateurs. They have a track record of lies and fabrications.
1: That's the Israeli ambassador to Australia, Hillel Newman, ending that report by Nick Grimm. To some news out of Sydney now. Two children have died after being struck by a car in the city's southwest this afternoon. Emergency services were called to the intersection of Joseph and Gilbert Street in Cabramatta. Following reports, a car had hit a pram with two children seated inside, aged 1 and 5. Reporter Digby Worthmuller has more.
12: That devastating news coming just moments ago from police confirming that those two children that were struck by a vehicle in Sydney's southwest have died. Emergency services were called to the intersection of Joseph and Gilbert Street in Cabramatta this afternoon at around 3 p.m. Emergency services arriving and treating two children aged 1 and 5 to injuries after a vehicle had struck them whilst they were inside a pram being pushed by a 33-year-old woman. That woman was also treated for minor injuries at the scene, but the two children were transported in a critical condition to Westmead Children's Hospital after being treated at the scene. But it wasn't until just moments ago that we got that confirmation from police that those two children have died. The driver, a 56-year-old man, was arrested at the scene and taken to hospital for mandatory testing. Police have now established a crime scene and are investigating what exactly led to this incident taking place. Police are also holding a press conference at 5:40 this evening where we'll be able to get a little bit more detail into what exactly has occurred here. In terms of motorists in that area, all southbound lanes on the Cumberland Highway are closed in that area, and transport officials are advising people to take alternative routes and expect delays if they are heading in that area. But right now, some aerial vision from earlier showcased several ambulances there treating the children as well as that 33-year-old woman. So devastating end there for emergency services as they rushed those two children to Westmead Children's Hospital.
1: That was Digby Worthmuller reporting there. You're listening to ABC News Radio. Sarah Dingle here with you. Making headlines, Ukrainian officials say fresh Russian attacks on cities in Ukraine's east and southeast have killed

0: killed at least four people. Authorities in the Donetsk region say three people died in two bomb attacks in the city of Slovyansk. Coming back home, two former Star Entertainment directors have been handed fines of hundreds of thousands of dollars for breaching the Corporations Act. Earlier this year, the federal court found that Star's former CEO Matthias Bechia and its former lawyer Paula Martin breached their duties in relation to their handling of risks associated with money laundering at one of Australia's major casinos. And World Athletics has launched a project to study pregnancy, childbirth and the return to sport of elite female athletes. Well, you might be settling your kids down to watch Bluey as I speak. If so, you might be interested to know that the smash hit kids cartoon Bluey will be translated into an Indigenous language for the first time to celebrate 50 years of NAIDOC Week. Five episodes, everyone's got their favourites, but these are the five: The Beach, Sleepy Time, Grandad, Rug Island and The Creek have been dubbed by Northeast Arnhem Land residents into Yolnu Mata. Here's a quick clip from The Creek.
1: The creek is beautiful. Ah! It's so lovely. I'm not scared of it at all. Oh! Huh! Woo! Hey, I think I'm getting the hang of The Creek.
0: The episodes were chosen because of their connections to family and country, aligning with the community's worldview. Yolnu leader Sylvia Nupindic is a co-director of the Translation Project and is also co-manager of Yolnu Radio and joins me now. Welcome to News Radio.
2: Hello.
0: How do you think your community, especially the younger members of your community, are going to react to these episodes of Bluey in Yolnu Mata?
2: I think that they are going to be amazed by Bluey talking in Yolngu Mata, for sure.
0: Have any of them, I think there's one episode out already, isn't there? Have any of them seen it?
2: I've been watching all of those episodes as part of checking work, yes. I managed to see a few of those episodes.
0: And can you describe the process of translating and dubbing this episode? Were there any sort of curly questions about translation?
2: Yes. there were, because we're speaking a general language, Yolngu Mata, and the children, the two that was doing a voiceover in Yolngu Mata for Bluey and Bingo, these two children come from a background that speaks multiple language apart from English. And yes, it's a huge, huge work there, from casting, looking for the right family with the right children, making sure that the children have a background of bilingual education. Mm. And it is really tricky. Mm. So as we're looking at a community level children also, that they're, you know, also often might live out in the homelands as well. So they're like attached to country and homelands. And yes, the process with the script making is like hours and hours and hours of going through and checking and rephrasing it in a way how we feel that it will be relatable for the children, for the Yolngu children to hear it. If it's a funny scenery, then they can react to it because they're understanding it, you know?
0: Yeah, yeah. Were there any situations where you had to swap out words or phrases and insert like a more appropriate word or phrase in Yolngu Mata?
2: Yes, a lot of times we did try to do and manage to do it because with the English side of the words, story of Bluey, how it's spoken in English, it's a bit trickier, and so we had to try find something that would be equivalent to the Yolngu side of the concept that would make meaning.
0: Specifically, yeah. In The Creek, I think there's a moment where the dad bandit says, make sure you watch out for drop bears. What did you do in that scenario? What did you swap out drop bears for?
2: It was for something that the children would hear it and then understand it, that it's a completely different from the actual original idea, and understand it from their world, from their perspective, from their fairy tale story and the Yolngu side of the style.
0: So what kind of what kind of reference did you go to? Was there a story that you used a scary character from instead?
2: Yes, there were one that was in a scary part of one that, well, most children would hear about. And then there would be the ones that would be the funny ones who they also know about. Yeah.
0: Okay. And who's doing the adult voices?
2: Dimate, that's his Yolngu name. And he's I think he's a really pretty good entertainer. He's one of the band members of Stingray band. And
0: King Stingray.
2: Also, yeah.
0: Amazing.
2: He's also a father to one of the kids that's doing a voiceover.
0: Yeah. Oh, amazing. And Chili?
2: Yeah. She's also a daughter of someone that is a very, you know, a well-known parent from the community. And everyone knows the children and their parents. Parents are like a role model for the community. One's in a band member. He's a member of the band. And the other parent of a young girl, you know, she's a very well-known iconic Australian Yolngu model. Yep.
0: Thank you so much for joining us, Sylvia. We'll have to check it out. Is it on ABC iView?
2: Yes, it is.
0: Yeah, brilliant. All right. If anyone wants to watch the 5 episodes of Bluey in Yolngu Mata, head to ABC iView. Sylvia Nupindic, thank you for joining us.
2: Thank you.
0: That's Yolngu leader Sylvia Nupindic there. Turning to some other news now, the sporting eyes of the globe might be focused on the Football World Cup, but history will go on the line tonight at the MCG. Queensland is under pressure to keep Rugby League State of Origin series alive as they face New South Wales in Game 2. A win to the Blues would not only see them win back the Shield, but would also put them on track for their first series clean sweep since 2000. The odds are stacked against the Maroons. They've only won once in Melbourne. That was more than 30 years ago. Catherine Murphy has more from the MCG now.
3: Now, despite winning Game 1, New South Wales coach Laurie Daly, he's been under the pump all week. There's been scrutiny of his pre-game rev-ups and his Origin record. They've all made headlines this week, but the New South Wales coach insists he just wants the best for his side.
4: I want what's best for New South Wales. I want the boys. I want the boys to win. It's very funny, you know. I know you hear it all the time, but yeah, you get excited when you win, you get disappointed when you lose. There's no in between.
3: And while he's been under pressure, it's really important to say that his players have come out publicly and absolutely backed him, saying he is just a really good person and they would do anything for him on the field. Meanwhile, in Maroon's camp, of course, they're trying to save the series and force a decider. And so much of the chat has been about the inclusion of the one and only Reece Walsh, who is back in the squad when coach Billy Slater was asked about when he'd feature. This is what he had to say.
5: Well, obviously, we know Reece is a great player. He's in a unique position in our footy team, as too is Murray Taulagi. And, you know, there's a couple of ways that those two players, you know, would be used. I think injury's the first one, you know, having backup for the guys that start the game. But then there are some structures that we can play with.
3: And Reece Walsh hasn't had his best year, but I know his inclusion in this squad is striking fear into the hearts and minds of New South Welsh fans.
0: That was Catherine Murphy there, reporting from the MCG. Time now to get more in sport with Fraser Fife.
6: Thanks, Sarah. Well, shocker, besides the State of Origin game at the MCG, which of course is drawing a lot of interest, there's a little tournament called the World Cup, which you mentioned a little bit earlier there. It's been a day for big names in North America. To take us through day 6, here's ABC Sports' Aaron Bryans.
7: Superstars were on display on the sixth day of the World Cup as records were broken and history was made. Groups I and J in action today, and some of the tournament favourites got their campaigns underway. We'll start with world heavyweights France, who defeated Senegal 3-1 in New York. Featuring a squad worth over a combined $1 billion, the French side looked like a team of superstars rather than a superstar team early, but Senegal did fail to maximise their chances. After half-time, Kylian Mbappe struck thanks to a Michael Olise bullet through ball, and shortly afterwards, Bradley Barcola was subbed in, and he also scored to put France up 2-0. A late Mbappe goal for Senegal set up a thrilling finish, but Mbappe instantly responded with one of the goals of the tournament, securing his brace with this 30-yard rocket.
8: Olise, lovely!
7: Mbappe becoming France's all-time record scorer in the process, with 58 goals now for his national side. We move to Boston shortly afterwards, where Norway defeated a Graham Arnold-coached Iraq 4-1. They joined France at the top of Group I. The Norwegians looked a little stagnant early, but after the hydration break came out firing as EPL Golden Boot winner Erling Haaland struck with a brace on debut in the World Cup. His second goal came off an unbelievable brain fade from Iraq, whose defence softly passed it across goal, allowing him to pounce.
9: Oh, that's a little short! It's far too short, especially when Haaland is lurking! And he won't get an easier World Cup goal, Erling Haaland, than that one.
7: So Norway's first World Cup appearance in 28 years, ending in a victory, whilst Iraq are yet to win a point in the tournament's history. Over in Kansas, Lionel Messi reminded everyone why he's an all-time legend, the 38-year-old converting his first World Cup hat-trick for Argentina, levelling the all-time World Cup record of 16 in the process, and guiding Argentina to a 3-0 win over Algeria.
10: Messi flying forward.
7: The day wrapped with a cracking game between Austria, who were appearing in the World Cup for the first time in 28 years, and Jordan, who were making their debut. The 3-1 win for Austria, a flattering scoreline in a game packed with action that featured a really nice moment for Jordan as Ali Olwan became their first ever goal scorer in a World Cup, and he honoured his injured teammate Yazan Al-Naimat in the process with a special celebration. Tomorrow sees groups K and L get underway as Cristiano Ronaldo enters his sixth World Cup for Portugal when they play the Democratic Republic of Congo. England will face Croatia in Dallas, Ghana and Panama clash in Toronto, and Uzbekistan meets Colombia in Mexico. Meanwhile, the war of words between the Socceroos and the USA has continued, with Aussie Alessandro Ciaccatti and American Sebastian Berhalter both implying their sides wouldn't take any disrespect lightly ahead of their clash on Saturday morning.
6: That was ABC Sports' Aaron Bryans taking us through day six of action at the FIFA World Cup in North America. And just speaking of that US game and Alessandro Ciaccatti, here's a little bit of what he had to say ahead of the match on Saturday.
11: We're a very big team, very physical team. Even players which maybe you look at and they're not the biggest players, I think they're very, very physical. People go into challenges given 100%. And if anything, I wouldn't see it any less physical than the last game, because, you know, now there's big stakes on the line.
6: And Sarah, the war of words contains words that I cannot say on radio, but just know that they're both talking each other up, which isn't surprising at this point of the tournament.
12: The mind boggles, Fraser Fife. Thank you.
6: Thank you.
12: Let's take a look at the forecast for tomorrow, Thursday the 18th of June. Partly cloudy in Brisbane tomorrow, top of 23 degrees. Mostly sunny in Sydney, a top of 23. Showers increasing for Canberra, a top of 16 degrees. Showers and a windy day in Melbourne tomorrow, a top of 18. Showers for Hobart and also for Adelaide tomorrow, a top of 16 in Hobart and a top of 15 degrees in Adelaide. A top of 17 in Perth, it should be a mostly sunny day tomorrow, and the chance of a shower in Darwin, a top of 31 degrees. That's it from me, Sarah Dingle. Time now for news, followed by PM, and then Laura Chilingirian will be with you.
10: ABC News with Noni Edwards. One Nation leader Pauline Hanson has laid out her policy vision in her first National Press Club address, canvassing issues from immigration and energy policy to transgender rights. Isabella Tolhurst reports.
13: In her address to the National Press Club, Senator Hanson called for an overhaul of industrial relations, pledged to adopt nuclear energy and cut the ABC and SBS. She said immigration meant Australia was losing its identity and values.
14: Under the failed policy of multiculturalism, all cultures are allowed equivalents to ours. Surely opposing that is not racist, it's common sense.
13: Greens Senator Sarah Hanson-Young said the speech was hateful and that Senator Hanson sought to blame others without providing solutions. Nationals leader Matt Canavan said while he agreed with some of her points, they lacked proper detail.
10: A Melbourne woman accused of owning and controlling a slave in Syria will remain in custody after her bail application was denied. James Oten reports from the Melbourne Magistrates Court.
15: Zainab Ahmed is facing two slavery charges, each carrying a maximum sentence of 25 years. Pushing for bail, the defence team told the court Ms. Ahmed detests Islamic State, saying it was a system that controlled women. But the prosecution argued the accused had shown clear support for the terrorist organisation while in Syria and had never renounced that support. This argument was accepted by the chief magistrate, stating any comments against ISIS were made after Ms. Ahmed's arrest and after she was removed from her child. It's the first time crimes against humanity have been tested in the Australian legal system.
10: Pakistani police officials have apologised for the fatal shooting of a 9-year-old Australian girl as police pursue murder charges against the officer involved. Kaysen Ho reports.
16: Perth schoolgirl Hania Emid had travelled to the city of Chakwa with her family on holiday when she was fatally shot by police last week after an officer mistook the family for robbers. Pakistan's Crime Control Department says the officer involved breached police protocol by not confirming the family's identity before shooting. The department says the findings of a police investigation into the incident will be presented to a court within days.
10: More has been revealed about what's been agreed to in the Memorandum of Understanding between Iran and the US to try to end their war after Iranian state media outlined the 14 points it says make up the bulk of the deal. Emily Clark has more.
17: So at the top of the Iranian list that was published was that hostilities needed to end on all fronts, including Lebanon. So, of course, that raises the question of how Israel is going to act here and if it will continue to strike those claimed as Hezbollah targets. But we also have some other points to go through. So if we take a look at point six, it deals with the suspension of sanctions for the sale of Iranian state oil. So sanctions relief and being able to sell Iranian oil to more customers is something that they really want to achieve through negotiations. The US officials who briefed us said that that is in the deal, but it comes with caveats and that Iran will be expected to behave.
10: The Australian government has downgraded travel advice for key Middle Eastern hubs, but is warning the region remains volatile. National tourism reporter Christy Sexton-McGrath has more.
18: The Department of Foreign Affairs has lowered its travel warning for people wishing to transit through or travel to parts of the Middle East. The downgrade comes after the US and Iran digitally signed a ceasefire agreement, putting a pause on the months-long conflict, which heavily impacted air travel through the region. The Australian Travel Industry Association has welcomed the move, saying the previous Level 4 warning had created confusion for travellers and insurers and that tens of thousands of Australians had transited safely through the area in recent weeks. Travellers are being urged to monitor updates on the Smart Traveller site.
10: To sport now, and Socceroos defender Alessandro Ceccatti has offered a blunt reply to the USA national team ahead of their clash at the FIFA World Cup. The Americans have talked up their toughness ahead of their match in Seattle early on Saturday morning Australian time as the co-hosts look to build on their opening victory over Paraguay. Coming off their own win over Turkey, the Socceroos sit second in Group D behind the USA on goal difference. Ceccatti expects another physical contest between the two sides.
11: We're a very big team, very physical team. Even players which maybe you look at and they're not the biggest players, I think they're very, very physical. People go into challenges given 100%. And if anything, I wouldn't see it any less physical than the last game because, you know, now there's big stakes on the line.
10: ABC News.
19: Good evening and welcome to PM. I'm Samantha Donovan, coming to you from the lands of the Wurundjeri.

0: Wiradjuri people of the Kulin Nation in Melbourne. Tonight, Pauline Hanson calls for the scrapping of multiculturalism in her debut address to the National Press Club. Also, the South Australian Parliament debating new abortion laws, and 60 years since England last won the World Cup, English fans say their time has finally come.
1: Football's coming home again.
2: I want to see England win it. We've been so close. Eventually we're going to get there and do it.
3: This is our year. Because I picked to come the whole way with England. This is the year I picked. It's going to happen. I know it.
0: She's been on the political scene in Australia for 30 years, but until today, Pauline Hanson hadn't addressed the National Press Club in Canberra. Her first appearance wasn't without incident. Protesters gathered outside, called her a racist, and as her speech began, a banner placed on the stage by activists was unfurled. In her wide-ranging address, she called for the scrapping of multiculturalism and the abolition of the Federal Department of Climate Change and the National Indigenous Australians Agency. Rachel Mealy prepared this report.
4: Let's begin by welcoming Senator Pauline Hanson.
5: It was a first for the National Press Club. After 30 years on the political stage, Pauline Hanson was finally on this stage.
6: Thank you very much, Tom, and thank you very much for being here.
5: Outside the press club in Canberra, protesters had gathered, waving banners which labelled Pauline Hanson a racist.
7: Pauline Hanson, go to hell!
8: Take your racist there as well!
7: Migrants are welcome, racists are not!
5: Inside, Pauline Hanson's speech began.
6: Don't expect a divisive welcome to country from me. This beautiful country belongs to all Australians born here and those who have come to join us.
5: Recent opinion polls have shown a surge in support for Pauline Hanson and One Nation. Today, she had the chance to explain her vision for Australia and began on the topic of immigration.
6: Undeniably, immigration or immigration policy has our country in the state of crisis. At the centre of this crisis is the utterly flawed policy of multiculturalism. We cannot be a multicultural society. We are a multiracial society, but we must be monocultural.
5: Pauline Hanson told the press club a government she leads would restrict immigration from predominantly Muslim nations and blamed the current immigration policy for leading to the housing crisis. But when she moved on to the cost of living crisis, a giant yellow banner was slowly unfurled remotely on stage behind her.
6: 19% said they'd eaten food from a rubbish bin in the past 12 months.
5: Activist group GetUp later claimed credit for the stunt. Pauline Hanson was pictured on the banner above a statement which read, "I opposed a pay rise for workers while I took a $100,000 pay rise for myself." After glancing at the poster, Pauline Hanson continued speaking while press club staff members tore it down.
6: 35% of parents said their children had gone to school hungry. Thank you very much.
5: Pauline Hanson covered a wide range of policy areas in her near 50-minute speech. She says a One Nation government would scale back paid parental leave, rebalance the industrial relations system, review the childcare system, introduce nuclear energy, and remove funding from Indigenous-led organisations. She took aim at the media, pledging to abolish SBS and convert the ABC to a subscription-only service in capital cities. When she'd finished her address, Press Club Chair Tom Connell explained that organisers had no involvement in the banner stunt. Senator Hanson laughed it off.
6: Just tell me, is this another first?
9: I believe it is.
6: I get a lot of firsts in my life.
9: I believe it is. So there you go. We've ticked off another one.
5: Senator Hanson was then subject to questions from journalists, including a question from Guardian journalist Sarah Martin about Pauline Hanson's daughter Lee, who's currently employed by One Nation.
6: Honestly, you never give up. I've never seen a person that's such a trashy journalist, you know, and what you put out all the time, you've got this obsession with constantly trying to pull down myself, my party or Mrs. Reinhart, whatever you do.
5: She was also asked about her approach to Indigenous affairs.
6: My vision for Australia is that we're all Australians, regardless of race, colour, creed, where you are. We're all treated as Australians equally on an individual

0: no more solar panels on agricultural land. Gone. Put it up on your roofs. I don't care. Coal-fired power stations, yes, we need to have that. One in South Australia, one in Queensland, to deliver the power that we need. And then from there, we move forward and put in a reactor. Start with one. It all comes down to if you can afford it as well as a nation.
1: She says the party hasn't made a decision about whether or not a nuclear reactor would be privately or publicly funded.
2: Rachel Mealy. As she began her speech to the National Press Club today, Pauline Hanson made a point of stating she's not accountable to journalists, but to the people of Australia. Our reporter, Oliver Gordon, has been speaking to voters on the streets of Melbourne to find out what they think of the rising political figure and her One Nation party.
3: AFL mad Melbourne looked different this afternoon as dozens of rugby league fans walked along the banks of the Yarra River in either maroon or blue. Luke from far north Queensland is in town for tonight's State of Origin game at the MCG, but was happy to talk to the ABC about why he's likely to vote for Pauline Hanson at the next federal election.
4: Yeah, I think the way things are going, yeah, most likely, yeah, definitely.
5: Which of her policies do you like?
4: The stamps on like immigration and that, and also giving, because I live up in the rural area, so giving more chances for us people in the rural area.
3: The Queenslander has watched her political career evolve over the years.
4: For me as a First Nations person, like she's said some things about First Nations as well, which is controversial, but I think as a bigger picture moving forward, I think that's where we have to go and come together as one.
3: He's ready to change his vote in the hope that things get better for rural Queenslanders.
4: She'll have a good shake-up and probably open everyone's eyes and, why not give her a crack? Like, we've given other people a crack who've said things and nothing's happened, so why not? She deserves a fair go, I reckon.
3: 27-year-old man Daniel is willing to vote for Pauline Hanson's One Nation for the first time too.
6: I think she's made politics entertaining again, if nothing else. And I think the policy she's putting forward pertaining to immigration most interests me as a sort of on-the-fence voter either way. I'm more, just for a society that's meritocracy-focused, capitalistic, and protecting what we have that's great in Australia. That's pretty much all that's important to me. And I don't think either governments are doing that at the moment in the coalition. And I believe that One Nation and Pauline's movement is probably the best path forward for young Australians.
3: Following Pauline Hanson's speech to the National Press Club, some callers to ABC Radio have been sharing why they'll vote for the once fringe party.
7: I'm glad that she is for Australian values and for holding on to those. I think you can love people of all different ethnicities and not want to necessarily just accept kind of the tide of every cultural value that comes on our shores, if that makes sense.
8: What's really thrown me is the lie before the last election about property taxes and all those things not being changed, being repeated and repeated and repeated, and then all of a sudden they were changed. Whereas Pauline, for 30 years, whether you agree or not, has always stuck to her word.
9: Some of my best friends are Muslim and they've fitted into our culture, accepted our way of life, and they've brought a lot of good things to to our country. But a lot of these people who won't assimilate into the Australian way of life, all they're doing is bringing the problems from the countries that they've fled and propagating them in Australia.
3: Not everyone is getting behind Pauline Hanson, though. Queensland supporter Kelso, who's also in town for State of Origin, is frightened by the leader's rise.
10: I think it's actually quite scary and really sad, to be fair. She certainly doesn't speak for me or any of my family. I hope people start to see her for what she is.
3: Which is what, in your view?
10: To me, it's gutter politics. It's just someone trying to get votes. And, yeah, I really don't think she reflects Australia.
3: What is Australia to you?
10: Australia is multiculturalism. It's coming to places like Melbourne to see footy games. It's all sorts of things. It's people driving taxis. It's the Ubers. It's just a great place, and we should keep it that way.
2: That's Queensland voter Kelso speaking to our reporter Oliver Gordon in Melbourne. Legislation to amend South Australia's abortion laws is being debated in the state's parliament today. The bill was introduced by new Family First MP Sarah Game and makes for the third time the issue of late-term

0: abortion has been raised in that state's parliament in less than 2 years. As Angus Randall reports, with South Australia now having 7 One Nation MPs, there's likely to be greater support for changes to the law.
1: It was only 4 years ago that abortion was decriminalised in South Australia. Now it's back on the political agenda.
2: I haven't made it secret at all that I'm pro-life from conception, so I'd like to see abortion banned completely.
1: A bill put forward by former One Nation member Sarah Game would restrict pregnancy terminations in SA after 25 weeks, unless the life of the mother is under threat. Currently, abortion is legal in the state for any reason up to 22 weeks. After that, two doctors must agree a termination is appropriate. This is broadly in line with other states, where abortion is legal for any reason up until a set point and then requires doctor approval. Sarah Game was elected 4 years ago on the One Nation ticket. She resigned from the party in May last year to become an independent and only yesterday joined another party called Family First.
2: My values haven't changed, so no matter where I've been, I've always been fighting for the same values for South Australians.
1: This is the third time she's introduced a bill restricting abortion. But with 4 One Nation MPs in the lower house and 3 in the upper house following the March state election, there's more momentum behind the bill.
2: There has been, for me, an unseen level of negotiation, drama, back and forth.
1: Both Labor and the Liberal Party have a policy of allowing conscience votes on abortion. Premier Peter Malinowski says if it passes the upper house, it will immediately be sent for a late-night vote in the lower house.
3: The abortion issue, from a select few of hardcore people, they want to relitigate it over and over again, and that's not going to happen at the expense of my government's agenda.
1: Pregnancy terminations after 22 weeks are extremely rare. In 2024, only 1% of the state's abortions took place after that time. Bridget Coombe is the co-convener of the South Australian Abortion Action Coalition.
4: The reasons that people need abortions after that time are rare. They're generally very complicated and they may be to do either with information about the health of the pregnancy, which isn't known until that point or until later, or a change in the circumstances of the pregnant person, their health and well-being, or their social circumstances, particularly in consideration of violence.
1: Despite this, she worries anti-abortion campaigns like this one are chipping away at women's rights.
4: When bills like this come before the parliament, for a start, what that does is changes the conversation away from improving access to just maintaining access and not losing it. The second thing, of course, is that it's part of an incrementalist strategy to gradually restrict abortions to the point of banning abortions.
1: One Nation has only recently waded into the issue of abortion. As recently as last year, Pauline Hanson told South Australian anti-abortion campaigner Dr. Joanna Howe her stance.
5: And let me get this straight, I'm not against abortion, but in the first trimester.
1: Speaking to the press club today, the One Nation leader had this to say.
5: I'm not against, people in circumstances, women that need to have an abortion for medical reasons, for some circumstance. I'd rather educate women to use contraceptives than to go through an abortion. Too many abortions in this country anyway.
1: Dr. Prudence Flowers from Flinders University's College of Human Sciences and Culture says that Pauline Hanson is testing out what connects with voters.
6: We have kind of inklings that they are experimenting with specific types of culture war tactics, I think you could say, that come out of the US. So Hanson is no stranger to these tactics. She's been at the forefront of anti-trans rhetoric in Australia, really in the 2020s, and she's experimented with kind of language around critical race theory and wokeness. But until now, she's not involved herself in abortion politics.
1: A poll from the Australia Institute in March showed 87% of voters supported at least some access to abortion. That only drops to 84% among One Nation voters. These figures are broadly in line with previous surveys. Dr. Flowers says it's a political gamble for One Nation to take an anti-abortion stance.
6: Because Australia is not the United States. Australia has consistently been very pro-choice for decades. Every state and territory in Australia has decriminalised and treats abortion as healthcare. So there's not necessarily this appetite for US-style anti-abortion politics. And I think that's why we're seeing these attacks occurring around very, very marginal issues. So really it's about chipping away at the edges of that kind of pro-choice support and trying to peel people away from that politics.
0: Dr. Prudence Flowers from Flinders University, Angus Randall reporting. This is PM. I'm Samantha Donovan. You can hear all our programs live or later on ABC Listen. Still to come at the World Cup, England fans are confident the trophy is finally coming home. To Tasmania now, where the Premier has revealed two government MPs who've racked up hefty legal bills are spending the money on fighting the state's Integrity Commission. That means taxpayers are funding both sides of the secretive legal matters. The total bill is heading towards $1 million. The Premier, Jeremy Rockliffe, has been under pressure over the ongoing saga for weeks and is facing a censure motion in the state's parliament, as Alexandra Humphreys reports.
7: Tasmania's government has been dominated by an enduring mystery. What's behind the escalating legal bills being racked up by its MPs? In Parliament this morning, in response to a question from the opposition's Integrity spokeswoman Ella Haddad, Premier Jeremy Rockliffe cleared up some of the secrecy.
8: Premier, are Tasmanians paying almost $1 million to cover both sides of secret legal disputes between your former ministers and the Integrity Commission?
9: Good question.
10: Honourable Premier.
11: There is a process underway, and at face value, yes, the answer to your question is yes.
7: In recent weeks, two ministers have resigned. Former racing minister Jane Howlett went to the backbench just yesterday as it was revealed her legal bill climbed to $405,000. And former arts minister Madeleine Ogilvie lost her cabinet position 2 weeks ago over accusations she misled Parliament about Supreme Court proceedings and has a separate bill of $120,000. Tasmania's Integrity Commission's also shelled out $317,000 on its own legal costs. Vicar Bailey is a Greens MP.
12: We now have two former ministers sitting on the backbench and a massive cloud over the government and the Premier's handling of this action.
7: It's an uncomfortable situation for the minority Liberal government. Robert Hortle is the Deputy Director of the Tasmanian Policy Exchange with the University of Tasmania.
13: They've already sort of got to the point where they're having to recycle ministers, bring people from the backbench who have previously been pushed out of the ministry back in. So it's really challenging from a personnel point of view.
7: Tasmanian Premier Jeremy Rockliffe faced a censure motion in Tasmania's parliament today. However, there's little appetite for the minority government to face another no-confidence motion, just 1 year since the last one led to an early election.
13: It's certainly one of the low points for Tasmania's political culture over recent decades. We know that, you know, at a time when democracy is sort of in retreat globally, that trust in our democratic systems and trust in our politicians, the people who represent us, is hugely important. And episodes like this are really damaging to that trust.
7: The Integrity Commission's had two ongoing investigations into Tasmanian MPs since 2022, both related to conflict of interest allegations. Little else is known publicly. It's only recently emerged that there is Supreme Court action afoot in at least one case, but confidentiality rules are such that the court can't even reveal whether a suppression order exists. Commentators say it's time for that secrecy to be reconsidered.
13: Given the current situation we're in, the only real antidote is as much transparency as is possible within the bounds of legal confidentiality.
14: These events, these matters, raise the question, is the design of the integrity system really meeting public expectations?
7: Professor Gabrielle Appleby is with the University of New South Wales and a research director with the Centre for Public Integrity.
14: And I think there's legitimate questions now being asked as to whether the culture and practice in the Commission is leaning too far to secrecy, and there is a very strong public interest in greater information about these investigations, particularly now that we know that they have moved into court proceedings. So there's that additional element of public interest in knowing more about these matters, where public monies are being spent, what allegations are being made, what concerns have been raised. Here we have complete confidentiality. Now, that has to raise questions about whether the secrecy provisions are operating in a way that gets that balance right.
7: It means Tasmanians have gone to the polls not once, but twice since the Integrity Commission began its investigations. But voters were none the wiser.
14: I think it's really important that voters have information and the right information to make informed choices at elections. And there is legitimate concerns that because of the secrecy that has been attaching to these long-standing investigations, voters may not have had that full information.
0: Professor Gabrielle Appleby from the Centre for Public Integrity. Alexandra Humphreys with that report. England will be one of the last teams to get its World Cup campaign underway when it takes on Croatia in Dallas tomorrow. Despite many years of major tournament heartbreak, the England fans and players believe now is their time. The ABC's Amanda Shalala sent this report from Dallas.
9: It's been 60 years since England's one and only World Cup victory, and there have been many false dawns since 1966. But players, pundits and punters believe football is finally coming home.
10: We've done it so far. We've been so close. Eventually, we're going to get there and do it.
15: This is our year. Because I picked to come the whole way with England. This is the year I picked. It's going to happen. I know it.
16: Of course it's coming home. You have to believe. We've all flown
17: here. Come on, England!
16: But we're so proud to be English.
9: Izzy Christensen played for England's women's team and is now an expert commentator for Sky Sports UK. She shares the positive outlook.
18: I think there's a level of expectation around the fans and a level of sort of optimism. Everybody, it feels like we're on the edge of a, like a bird on the edge of the branch waiting to fly.
19: Kane and Harry Kane! There had to be a Harry Kane goal somewhere along the line.
9: Star striker and captain Harry Kane comes to the tournament as one of the best players in the world right now, having scored 66 goals for Bayern Munich last season, the most of any player in Europe's top five leagues.
20: Throughout our career, you need a lot of things to go your way and fall into place at the right time, and I feel like it has for this tournament. So for sure, it's one of the best opportunities we will have as a team to win it.
9: Christensen believes Kane and manager Thomas Tuchel are the perfect combination.
18: I think Harry Kane is somebody who manages the expectation of the nation really well. He's got such a unique mindset, and I think that at the helm of the team, along with Tuchel's tactical kind of expertise and his ability to get the best out of the group, is where England are at right now. It's just a question of can they do it.
9: First, they have to overcome Croatia, a team that beat them in the semi-finals in 2018. Thousands of Croatian fans marched the streets of downtown Dallas with their own visions of glory.
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0: Croatian football fans in Dallas eagerly awaiting their team's World Cup contest with England tomorrow. Thanks for joining me for PM. I'm Samantha Donovan. PM will be back at the same time tomorrow. Good night.
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25: Thank you to Samantha Donovan and the team at PM. Hello, Laura Chilingiri, and coming to you from Gadigal Land. It is Wednesday, the 17th of June. Coming up, Pauline Hanson's first appearance at the National Press Club, the One Nation leader calling for an overhaul of immigration policy and an end to multiculturalism.
26: Australians must live under the one cultural umbrella.
25: Also on the way, the government downgrades its travel warnings for several countries in the Middle East, and the algal bloom that's turning Donald Trump's reflecting pool, American flag blue, to green. First, though, on ABC News Radio, a look at the news headlines. There have been more Israeli airstrikes in southern Lebanon, despite warnings from Iran that Israel would face what it called a hard response if it does not stop attacks. Speaking at the G7 summit, the US President Donald Trump has criticised Israel, saying its response to Hezbollah militants in Lebanon has been disproportionate. The interim deal agreed upon by the US and Iran is said to include an agreement that the fighting in Lebanon should stop. Canada's Prime Minister Mark Carney says the US president has pivoted his view on the war in Ukraine to a more realistic position. The pair are both attending the G7 summit, where leaders have released a joint statement reaffirming their commitment to Ukraine and to strengthening sanctions against Russia. Meanwhile, in Ukraine, authorities say at least one person has died and seven have been injured by Russian strikes on the city of Zaporizhia. The National Press Club has referred a stunt that disrupted One Nation leader Pauline Hanson's address today to the Australian Federal Police. Progressive activist group GetUp has claimed responsibility for the stunt that involved a banner being mechanically unfurled behind her. In a statement, the club says it appears two people entered the building yesterday afternoon without permission and installed a drop-down screen in front of the media wall. The press club has apologised to Senator Hanson for the incident. Two children have died after being struck by a car in Sydney's southwest this afternoon. Emergency services were called to the intersection of Joseph and Gilbert Street in Cabramatta following reports a car had hit a pram with two children seated inside. They were aged 1 and 5. A 33-year-old woman known to the children was treated for minor injuries at the scene. The driver, a 56-year-old man, was uninjured, arrested and taken to hospital for mandatory testing, and a crime scene has been established. And breaking news, South Australia's upper house has passed a bill to restrict access to late-term abortion. The legislation passed 10 votes to 9 on Wednesday afternoon with the support of 3 newly elected One Nation MPs. It will be debated by the lower house later tonight, where it is unlikely to pass. Now, the bill, introduced by Family First MP Sarah Game, effectively would ban abortions from 25 weeks onwards, except when it is necessary to save the life of the mother or there are serious fetal abnormalities. We'll have a full news update in just under half an hour's time. You're listening to ABC News Radio. Now, One Nation leader Pauline Hanson has addressed the National Press Club today in Canberra for the first time since entering politics 30 years ago. And it wasn't without controversy. Her speech was interrupted by protesters unveiling a banner on stage, also thought to be a first at the club. Well, Senator Hanson used her wide-ranging speech to take aim at multiculturalism.
1: Undeniably, immigration or immigration policy has our country in the state of crisis. At the centre of this crisis is the utterly flawed policy of multiculturalism. We cannot be a multicultural society. We are a multiracial society, but we must be monocultural. Australians must live under the one cultural umbrella.
25: She also attacked net zero and vowed to introduce nuclear energy.
1: Because individuals and businesses are suffering from this net zero nonsense, the government shovels out millions of dollars of taxpayers' money just to justify their failing energy policy. Let me make no apology. One Nation will end this renewable energy bribery, grants, tax incentives, concessional finance, even the government underwriting anything that sponsors the whole net zero hoax.
25: During her press club address, Pauline Hanson also promised a subscription model for the ABC.
1: Rest assured, there will be big changes if One Nation is given the chance. The SBS will be gone. There's no need for it anymore. The internet has overtaken the need for it. The ABC will still exist, but in a very different form. Taxpayers will still fund some of the ABC's operations in regional, rural and remote areas where there is a lack of commercial media. But in the cities, which are already saturated with media outlets across the political spectrum, the ABC will only be subscription service only.
25: And she also zeroed in on transgender issues.
1: I am not opposed to transgender people. I am simply saying that a transgender woman should not be allowed into women's sport or into a woman's changing room. And likewise, a transgender man.
25: And that is Senator Pauline Hanson speaking at the National Press Club earlier today. Dr. Jill Shepherd is an Associate Professor of Politics from the Australian National University and gave me her impressions of Senator Hanson's speech.
2: I think the first important thing to note is that this was a real trial for Pauline Hanson. It's not something that she's done before, a one-hour-long address to the nation's media, and she got through it. There was a risk that this could have gone very badly, and it didn't. And so I think in One Nation headquarters, they'll be, high-fiving each other tonight. The second thing is that she's really focusing on nationalism. She called herself a nationalist, talked a lot, obviously, about migration rates and the need to return to what she calls Australians' monoculture. Now, to the extent that we're ever a monoculture, a lot of listeners will disagree, but she's certainly setting her sights on a fairly feisty election campaign strategy, I think. Where she came unstuck was more on the question of whether she's pro-worker or pro-business. During the speech, she talked a lot about being pro-worker, and then during the question time, really tripped up on just where her allegiances would lie if she had to decide between workers' rights and business.
25: Yeah, I do want to come back to that. One Nation, though, has been around for nearly 30 years now as a party. It started in 1997. What do you believe is behind its rise in popularity now?
2: I think One Nation right now is right in the crest of a wave rather than creating a constituency for itself. They're benefiting massively from a couple of decades of discontent with the major parties. We saw in May 2025 one of the biggest election wins in recent history, albeit to a party who only got 36% of the primary vote. So we see this big discrepancy between the number of votes that Labor won, how many seats they won, and then what they've done with that majority. I think there are a lot of voters who are disappointed that they're not making the most of it, that it seems to be politics as usual. And now you have someone like Pauline Hanson, who a lot of us know. We know her track record. There's also a lot of voters who are coming into the electorate who are hearing from Pauline Hanson for the first time. And she's talking to us in a way that is quite, refreshing. It's different. It's not politics as usual. And so if we are forced to vote, as we are under compulsory voting, we're not very happy with the major parties. That vote has to go somewhere. And she's benefiting from a few things happening at once.
25: What are the points that she's been making that you think are really resonating with Australian voters?
2: I think the most important thing for Pauline Hanson right now, and for a lot of politicians in that populist right-wing style that she comes from, is that rhetoric, is how she talks to us and how she talks about the country. She's not ashamed to say that she loves Australia and that she has a vision for Australia. Now, that's not something that we've heard from politicians for quite a long time. Everyone in the major parties is much more risk-averse, more worried about upsetting one side of the electorate, while you talk to the other side. And, it is probably fairly divisive in a lot of ways, but for a lot of Australians, it's something that they haven't heard for a long time, and they probably haven't even really known that they've wanted it. And now they hear it and they think, oh, this isn't too bad. Now, this is not a bad way to segment the electorate for Pauline Hanson, because distrust in the major political parties is so high. So if your pitch to voters is, if you don't trust the major parties, try me, she's got a massive audience waiting to listen to her. Now, if you start to segment the electorate in other ways, particularly on policy, that will get a lot trickier.
25: She did seem to really put the Prime Minister firmly in her sights during her speech. There didn't seem to be much mention of the coalition at all. What did you make of how she's positioning herself and how she is targeting the Prime Minister and the Treasurer?
2: I think even the decision to address the press club is something that looks very prime ministerial. Yeah. This is someone who thinks she can run the country and thinks that One Nation will be the official opposition after the next election in 2028. It's probably quite smart strategically to not even acknowledge Angus Taylor, and I'm sure the coalition is, you know, at wit's end about how to respond to a party that barely acknowledges that you exist. I think the distrust in the Labor government at the moment, you know, and the Liberal Party as well, but to the extent that it matters for One Nation, the Labor government is so high that she's capitalising on that. And it's a quite simple strategy. If you don't like what the government's doing, don't look anywhere else, just look to us.
25: And you mentioned how she was positioning herself as a worker, but she's also a politician. During the address, she reiterated that she was a small business owner and that the Prime Minister and Treasurer are just career politicians. But after being a politician herself for nearly 30 years, can she still trade on that label?
2: Yeah, One Nation's at a bit of a precipice at this point where they have gone from being an outsider party, and even though she has been in Canberra for 30 years or around Canberra, you know, she talks about how much she doesn't like the town, she doesn't like the parliament, she doesn't like politicians.
25: Yeah.
2: At the same time, she is taking money from a lot of big donors now. She's talking and turning up at things that politicians turn up to. She's looking and sounding more like the kind of politician that she is so publicly despised for so long, and that has helped her with voters. She will have to decide, and the party will have to decide going forward, whether they want to be a mainstream-looking political party or whether they still want to be this outsider. And it's going to be really difficult because once you turn up at the press club, you know, you do get that sort of stench of being a major political party, and it will be interesting to see how she navigates that balance going forward.
25: And you do open yourself up to more scrutiny. She was very pointedly had a go at the media about the way she has been portrayed over the past 30 years.
2: Pauline Hanson obviously doesn't enjoy interacting with the media. She looked quite uncomfortable today, but I think that the fairly tense interaction she had with them in the question and answer section will lend themselves quite well to social media. And, you know, we will see those circulate online in the coming days. And for her supporters, you know, that's vindication of her distrust in the media. They have a go at her, and she's right to be defensive. For anyone else, you know, including voters who were never going to vote for Pauline Hanson, they will see that as vindication of their distrust in her and her disrespect for democratic institutions. So I don't think these sorts of interactions change votes, but they certainly do, I think, speak to some of the vulnerabilities in Pauline Hanson as a campaigner. She's got two more years of this, as she commented on a few times throughout her speech. She's sort of come out of the gates, you know, at full trot today. If she's going to keep this up for 2 years, she's going to have to get used to some of these more pointed questions.
25: And where does all this leave the Liberals and Nationals, Jill? Are they at risk of going the way of the Democrats?
2: Well, I think at the very best case scenario, the coalition is using this time away from the spotlight to regroup, to come up with policy and to, you know, have a vision going into 2028. I think the biggest criticism of Peter Dutton was not necessarily that he was too right-wing in May 2025, it's that they didn't really have any policy to sell. And in 5 weeks of a campaign, they really came unstuck with just not having any content. So if they can spend this time working on policy development, I think they can probably come out of this in a better position. One Nation talking about issues like nationalism and migration even, they do allow the coalition to focus on economic management. And that's when they're strongest, and that's when Angus Taylor, particularly as leader right now, probably has his most serious advantage.
25: Yeah. An interesting question was posed in the conversation today in an article. It said, should One Nation and the coalition strike a deal to win office?
2: I mean, if you're a betting person now, I think you would put money on a coalition, One Nation coalition government. Now, there will be three parties together that don't necessarily always get along, but that seems to be where voter support is at this point. The most interesting thing about One Nation over the last couple of years is not, for me, the rise in public support. It's the normalisation from the coalition. They struck a preference deal before the 2025 election, and that was effectively the coalition saying, we don't really like you, but we think that you will be this long-term party on our right in Australian politics, and that they will bed down into this four-party system with the Greens on the left and One Nation on the right. And I still think that's the case, and I think we're going to have to get used to One Nation existing, whether they're a minor party or a major party, but as part of the Australian mainstream.
25: And she really did seem to put our major parties on notice during this speech. How should the Albanese government be approaching One Nation's rise?
2: I think the Albanese government was quite flat-footed when polling started to improve in One Nation's favour in the first half of 2026. Anthony Albanese described the party as extreme and implied that supporters who were telling pollsters that they were going to vote for Pauline Hanson were extremist. Now, when you get up to a quarter of the electorate, that's quite a shocking thing to say about, you know, a vast number of your own citizens and your own voters. I think

0: That defensive tendency from Labor seems to have mitigated over the last 6 months. But there is still an instinct among both major parties to avoid risk, to avoid public criticism of each other or of other political parties. And we're not really in that environment anymore. We're in a political context where Pauline Hanson is going to have a go and they're going to have to get used to having a go back. I think there's a memory from the 2019 election that Bill Shorten was meant to have won, where, you know, he took on homeowners and the wealthy elite. And the lesson that the parties have learned from that is, you know, don't upset anyone. And I don't think that's necessarily the right message to have learned. It's important sometimes to upset some of the electorate, to at least let the whole electorate know that you're willing to have a go.
1: That is Dr. Jill Shepherd, an Associate Professor of Politics at the ANU. The headlines here on ABC News Radio. A 13-year-old Queensland boy who was allegedly preparing to carry out an attack at a local school will remain in custody after his bail application was rejected. He appeared in the Maryborough Children's Court today. The US says it has struck a boat in the eastern Pacific Ocean, killing one person and leaving two survivors. It marks the latest attack in what human rights groups say are extrajudicial killings and Washington casts as targeting narco-terrorists. South Australia's upper house has passed a bill to restrict access to late-term abortion, but it will be debated by the lower house later tonight and is expected not to pass. Well, the federal government has downgraded its travel warnings for several countries in the Middle East because of the new ceasefire agreement. Travellers were previously advised not to go to Bahrain, Israel, Kuwait, Qatar, or the United Arab Emirates. Now, the government is urging Australians to reconsider their need to travel to those countries, although some areas within Israel still have a do not travel warning. National tourism reporter Christy Sexton-McGrath has more details.
2: Foreign Minister Penny Wong has issued a statement saying that the Department of Foreign Affairs and Trade has decided to downgrade the travel advice for key Middle Eastern hubs. For the past 3 months, there has been a level 4 do not travel advice for much of the Middle East as a result of the ongoing conflict. But that's now been downgraded to a level 3, which is reconsider your need to travel. Those countries include Bahrain, Israel, Kuwait, Qatar, and the United Arab Emirates. The downgrade has happened ahead of the US and Iran's formal signing of a peace treaty. Now, it's important to note that level 3 advice still urges Australians to reconsider their need to travel through those affected countries. Smart Traveller advice says airspace across those regions may also close at a moment's notice. So Australians are still being told to monitor those warnings, avoid crowds and prepare for emergency situations, including military escalation. The Middle East is a major transport hub for Australians heading to Europe, the UK and Africa. Dubai International Airport is the world's busiest airport for international passenger traffic. So when the conflict in the Middle East began more than 3 months ago, travel plans were thrown into disarray. The Australian Travel Industry Association is the sector's peak body, and they have been pushing for the downgrade of the travel warning for some time. They've welcomed the move. They say 150,000 travellers have safely travelled through the affected area in recent weeks. Now, the Middle Eastern airlines, including Emirates, have been ramping up flights over the past month, but whether they'll be able to get travellers back will be interesting to see. We know that airlines are doing what they can in order to lure travellers back, including very cheap deals to Europe, but again, the big takeaway is that level 3 warning still carries very strong advice. And of course, travellers are being advised to check insurance product disclosure statements carefully. Some travel companies don't cover level 3 advice, so check in before you travel.
1: That is National Tourism reporter Christy Sexton-McGrath. Well, Donald Trump has spent more than $14 million trying to clean up the Lincoln Memorial reflecting pool. It was repainted recently, American flag.

0: blue, but the water has already turned green thanks to an algal bloom. Algae in the reflecting pool has been a persistent problem for past presidents as well, but the Trump administration is trying a new tactic to clear the water. Here's CNN's Sunlen Safati.
1: President Trump's freshly renovated reflecting pool,
2: it will look far more beautiful,
1: has been hit with a problem that has dogged administrations for decades.
2: It's called American flag blue.
1: The problem? Algae. In just 1 week, this blue pool has grown into an increasingly murky shade of green, the very color and muck the president has repeatedly railed against.
2: The water is disgusting looking. It's not representative of the country.
1: The administration is now dispatching crews to vacuum up the clumps of algae and dumping gallons upon gallons of hydrogen peroxide in the pool to try to fix the hue. But algae experts say that's an uphill battle.
3: We're in Washington, D.C. in the summertime. This is a shallow pool with stagnant water, abundant sunlight. That it creates a situation where opportunistic algae can really take advantage of the situation.
1: The renovations, which started in April and finished last week, cost more than $14 million, a far cry from the $1.8 million first expected, and included at least one no-bid contract. There were a series of functional fixes, including repairing leaks and installing a filtration system for the first time to help clean the water.
4: And we're going to scoop up a water sample to see if we can get this tested.
1: CNN independently took the sample of water and consulted with a pool store that regularly tests water to help read the results. It showed phosphate levels far higher than what is recommended to keep algae at bay based on estimates for a pool that holds 6.5 million gallons of water.
3: If there's already some phosphate fertilizer in the water, that's really opportunistic, especially for the blue-green algae that can fix nitrogen. So they are having a field day out here, probably.
1: The Department of Interior says they believe some of the initial problem was residual algae that had accumulated in pipes and insists the filtration system called the ozone nanobubbler is working. Due to deploying the advanced nanobubbler technology, the algae is dead and being vacuumed up as we speak. A Department of Interior spokesperson told CNN the nanobubbler technology has successfully destroyed the algae bloom that has plagued every pool reopening. The hydrogen peroxide, they say, is being used as a milder treatment for the algae.
4: It looks exactly the same to me.
1: At the reflecting pool today, mixed reactions to the latest look.
4: I know a lot of money went into this, but I can clearly see algae growing. And the Department of Interior tells us that they believe that the hydrogen peroxide is safe for animals and the environment, and they say it's much less harsh than chlorine that, say, would be in typical swimming pools. Experts we talked to today said that the hydrogen peroxide, the intention really is to go in and oxify the water, break up the cells of algae. Now, this has certainly been a persistent problem for decades for many administrations. Back in 2012, after the Obama administration renovated this pool, very soon after, they saw algae return. An expert telling me today the ultimate success of this project will be determined over the next months and weeks and years, potentially, not necessarily in the immediate aftermath after this pool was refilled.
0: That's CNN's Sunlen Safati reporting from Washington, D.C. Now, there's also something interesting going on in the U.S. in the next couple of days. It is not far away. The Socceroos preparing to play the USA in the World Cup. Fraser Fife, what's happening?
5: Yeah, Laura, well, there's been, a war of words is one way to put it. Both sides are fairly confident in their own abilities ahead of their clash in Seattle on Saturday morning. And one of the sort of talking points has been around the handful of American pundits that have basically trashed Australia's chances of going far in the tournament. ABC Sport Daily spoke with US soccer host Jillian Sakovitz about the feeling amongst American fans ahead of the clash.
6: Okay, so you want before, you want after the U.S. men's national team game, because that's kind of like the BC and the AC of it all here, because truly in the days leading up to it, I would be talking to friends, talking to family, even in Ubers, and people would say, oh, like I had somebody ask me, oh, is there a friendly going on? And you're like, no, the World Cup is here. And I think that the stunning result that the U.S. men's national team was able to have over Paraguay in the first game of the group stage really changed all of that. It was a win on the field, but it was also a win.

0: in the way that it got people talking about the U.S. men's national team. People who have never talked to me about soccer talked to me about soccer the next day, and they wanted to know what's next. They wanted to know, oh, can the U.S. now win the World Cup?
1: USA! USA! USA!
0: You know, things like that. So there was a lot of wins to come from all that.
2: In fan circles in Australia, very similar experience. Anticipation before the opening round clash, a victory has just supercharged things. And I think the fire, like the fuel has been thrown onto it by some American pundits like Mike Grella, Alexi Lalas, Landon Donovan to a lesser extent.
3: The United States will play Australia in Seattle, boys. Grella, how's that?
4: Layup for the US.
2: Their view seems to be Australia has no shot in this game or in this tournament. Can you give us an idea, American football fandom, is that a widely held view or is that an element of American media?
0: So for the casual fan, the general consensus was the way that this group would work would be the US-Turkey toss up between 1 and 2, Paraguay 3. And I hate to break it to you, Patrick, but Australia was the fourth. And I think it speaks to our soccer culture a little bit. Outside of the Grellas, the Lawlesses, the Donovans, who, you know, are paid, of course, to have a take. And they are great friends of mine. But I don't think, and I don't mean this disrespectfully, I don't think anybody was talking about Australia. But that is a different story this week in June of 2026.
2: Let's steer back towards this clash with Australia.
0: Yes. Let's.
2: The last time they played, it was feisty.
5: I think the referee's blown the halftime whistle here. So it finishes with things getting a little bit feisty.
2: The Americans dominated possession. The Australian side has made it clear since they kind of, they're cool with that. We saw it against Turkey. Like they were happy not to have the ball. Are they expecting a level of physicality for this clash, do you think?
0: I think that what is going to be so interesting for this game is, as we all know now, as the teams start to go into the second game of the group stage, is some scouting has occurred. Yes, we all could have said we saw this team play in this friendly. We played them 6 months ago. None of that really matters once you get into the World Cup. But now that we've seen this team, I think it is going to be the ultimate test, right? Because there's 3 games in the group stage. If you're one of the two lucky teams, there are 8 games for you in this tournament. So yes, the U.S. did this. They captured the country.
6: USA all the way.
7: Amazing. I love being American.
0: But now how do you retain people's attention? How do you prove that you're worthy of this attention that you have gotten?
8: That was US soccer host Jillian Sankovic speaking to ABC Sport Daily's Patrick Stack ahead of Saturday's clash between the US and Australia in Seattle. That one getting underway early on Saturday morning, Laura. So if you want to watch that, and I'm sure quite a few people do, it'll be an early start.
9: I think I might actually get up for that one. Thank you so much for that, Fraser. Doesn't happen often. Let's take a look at the capital city weather right now. Starting in Brisbane, it is currently 17, down to 13 tonight. Tomorrow, partly cloudy and 23. It's 16 at the moment in Sydney, mostly sunny and 23 tomorrow. Canberra currently 11 degrees. Showers increasing on Thursday, temperatures from 7 to 17. It's 18 right now in Melbourne, windy with showers tomorrow and 18, the forecast high. In Hobart, it's 13 right now. Tomorrow, showers for you as well and 16. Adelaide, 17 degrees. You're in for showers and a top of 15 on Thursday. In Perth, it's 15 right now, down to 5 tonight. Tomorrow, mostly sunny and 17. And in Darwin, 28 right now, possible shower tomorrow and 31 degrees. It is 7 o'clock Eastern Standard Time, 6:30 in the centre and 5 o'clock in the west. It's news time.

0: ABC News. Good evening. I'm Noni Edwards. Activist group GetUp has claimed responsibility for a rogue banner that mechanically unfurled behind Pauline Hanson during her National Press Club address in Canberra today. The sign featured an image of the One Nation leader and accused her of opposing pay rises for workers while getting one herself. The National Press Club has referred the stunt to the Australian Federal Police. Senator Hanson ignored the commotion it caused and used her wide-ranging speech to take aim at multiculturalism, attack net zero, promise a subscription model for the ABC and focus on transgender issues.
1: I am not opposed to transgender people. I am simply saying that a transgender woman should not be allowed into women's sport or into women's change.

0: changing room, and likewise a transgender man.
1: Greens Senator Sarah Hanson-Young says Pauline Hanson's speech espoused hate and views that don't belong in Australia.
2: Pauline Hanson doesn't have a unique idea. She's borrowing all of this nasty Trumpian politics and wants to import it here in Australia. She's beating up on workers. She's beating up on people who are living with disability. She's beating up on migrants.
1: A woman facing slavery charges after travelling to Syria to support Islamic State has had her bail application refused. James Oten reports from the Melbourne Magistrates Court.
3: The alleged victim described Zainab Ahmed as like the deputy of the house after the teenage girl was bought as a slave while living in Syria under Islamic State rule. The prosecution argued Ms. Ahmed had not renounced her support of the terrorist organisation. Chief Magistrate Lisa Hannan accepted this, saying the accused only made comments against ISIS after her arrest and during the bail process. The Chief Magistrate said compelling reasons were needed given the severity of the charges, and these had not been reached.
1: South Australia's upper house has passed a bill to restrict access to late-term abortion. The legislation passed 10 votes to 9 this evening with the support of three newly elected One Nation MPs. It'll be debated by the lower house tonight, where it's unlikely to pass. The bill effectively bans abortion from 25 weeks onwards, except where necessary to save the life of the mother or in the case of serious fetal abnormalities. The Australian Federal Police has taken part in anti-terrorism training at Canberra's airport. Drills at the international gate involved two plainclothed AFP officers acting as armed assailants, with four armed uniformed officers giving chase and cleared the area. Lasting almost 8 minutes and repeated several times, the exercise also featured volunteers and AFP staffers used to simulate civilian reactions to the fake attack. Detective Inspector Matt Craft says airports are important infrastructure to monitor, especially in the nation's capital.
4: And Canberra Airport is a very important airport for us. We have a lot of VIP movements through Canberra Airport, and being the capital, it's important that we keep this airport as safe as possible.
1: A heavily tattooed bikie gang member has been charged by WA police for allegedly displaying insignia on a belt. David Webber reports.
5: Dane Brakovich appeared in court on Tuesday to face charges of displaying insignia of an identified organisation dating from last year. He had large band-aids across parts of his neck, but when Mr. Brakovich left the building, he removed his shirt and gave it to a man, uncovering his belt, allegedly displaying the words 1% East End. The magistrate noted that Mr. Brakovich didn't have prior convictions for such an offence and granted bail, saying the exposure occurred for a relatively short time. The 46-year-old is scheduled to appear in court again next month.
1: Israel has continued strikes on southern Lebanon despite warnings from Iran it would face a hard response if it failed to stop attacks. The BBC's Hugo Beshega has more.
6: There have been reports of some Israeli airstrikes near the city of Nabatea, which has been a key target of the Israeli military. Yesterday, reports that four people were killed in the south of the country as well. So we've seen that there has been a reduction in the pace of these Israeli attacks and also attacks that have been carried out by Hezbollah. But the war here hasn't really stopped.
1: Sport and Socceroos defender Alessandro Tricati says he wants Australia to shed its underdog status during its World Cup campaign. Following an upset 2-0 win over Turkey, Australia's next challenge will come against the USA in Seattle. Tricati hopes the Socceroos can earn more respect on the world stage.
7: I don't want to be the underdogs for the rest of my life. I want to, you know, be a team which everyone faces and is like, we've got to play Australia. That will come with time, and I'm sure many boys will go to great clubs, and then once that happens, it will become reality.
1: ABC News.
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9: Hello, Laura Chilingirian here with you. It is Wednesday, the 17th of June. Coming up, more being revealed about the 14-point plan that's been agreed to between Iran and the US to try to end their war. A young child and baby are dead after being hit in their pram by a car in Sydney's west. And later, the $12 million legal settlement between radio shock jock Kyle Sanderlands and ARN Media. You'll hear from someone who helped create the Kyle and Jackie O Show. But first to the details on the Iran war. More details are emerging about an interim accord aimed at ending the war between the US and Iran, which is expected to be formally signed by the end of this week. Details of the memorandum of understanding are still pretty scarce ahead of that official signing ceremony in Switzerland, but one important detail has emerged today. The Wall Street Journal is reporting that the US will allow Iran to start selling oil and fuel immediately upon that signing. So they'll be waiving those sanctions and allowing revenue to flow to Iran, according to the Wall Street Journal. Meanwhile, US President Donald Trump has issued a rare public rebuke of Israeli military tactics in Lebanon targeting Hezbollah militants, saying it's unnecessary to bomb entire apartment buildings to hunt militants. In recent days, the US president has expressed his displeasure over Israeli attacks in Beirut that he says could endanger his interim peace deal with Iran. Dr. Benjamin Rad is a political scientist and senior fellow at the Buerkle Center for International Relations at UCLA. He says if this were a game, Iran won, the US lost, and Israel was ejected.
10: I mean, if we look at what little has come out, and Bloomberg apparently has published the 14 points of the deal, Iran is obtaining all these benefits, these concessions, including $300 billion in infrastructure investment, reconstruction investment. It's getting a removal of the blockade in the Strait of Hormuz, and all sanctions lifted without having to commit to anything in particular that we could see, nothing specifically that has to be done on their part other than to agree to enter into discussions about future cooperation issues relating to its uranium enrichment program and transit through the strait. Meanwhile, what does the United States get? It's difficult to see, again, what the fair trade-off here is for the U.S. So that's why I say the U.S. really lost in terms of the stakes. As far as Israel's concerned, it is a party to this war, but it is not anywhere in the MOU. In fact, the closest thing we get is a reference to Lebanon and a call for the fighting there to end. But that's pretty much in the hands of Hezbollah, firing rockets at Israel, compelling Israel to respond. And Israel nor Hezbollah are in this deal. So Israel's hands are tied, according to this deal, unless we see the Israeli government decide to act independently, which the prime minister said he will do if he has to. But regardless, it's remarkable to see the U.S.'s sort of sole ally in this conflict be completely sidelined and, you know, ejected, really, from the game itself.
11: Well, even more than that, Benjamin, sources tell CNN that the Israelis asked to see the agreement, just even to read the plain text of it, and the U.S. rejected that request. I mean, if the Israelis are required to abide by the cessation of hostilities in Lebanon in their defense of themselves against Hezbollah, and they started this war together, I mean, what do you take away from just the rejection of the U.S. even allowing the Israelis to see what the agreement is with Iran?
10: Yeah, I think the concern is that the language will reflect what we've seen leaked so far, that it has terms that are very unfavorable to Israel, that ties its hands with regards to its northern border. And the administration's concern is that will the Israelis do something within the next 72 hours to compromise the deal? In other words, continue or maintain its offensive against Hezbollah in Lebanon or some other action that would then cause Iran to pull out or call for a change in the terms, and that would really undermine the whole thing. By keeping Israel from seeing it and seeing the exact details, the hope is that the Israelis will be essentially marginalized until the ink is dry and it's too late.
11: Well, I'll add this to that conversation as well. Iran said today that if Israel does not, quote, put an end to its aggression in southern Lebanon, it should expect a harsh response. The Israelis have not seen it, but there are words on paper. The Pakistanis and the Iranians say that the cessation of hostilities in Lebanon is in the deal. The U.S. senior U.S. official tells CNN that it is not in the deal. I mean, how did they get to day 60 of this agreement with that type of ambiguity on day one?
10: They don't, unless the concern from the administration is that to exclude Lebanon or to have included Lebanon in the deal would so undermine what's happening between Israel and Hezbollah that it would effectively enable and empower Hezbollah to continue its operations. Now, let's remember, President Trump outlined three key goals at the start of this conflict. One of them was for Iran to cease its support for proxy groups in the region. That's Hezbollah, Hamas, and the Houthis. This language in the MOU contains nothing, absolutely nothing, that indicates that any step is being taken in that direction. So

if that is a stated goal and this agreement is meant to bring the conflict to an end to benefit the U.S., it's hard to see how that is favorable. Now, you then have that condition in there where Hezbollah can effectively operate. You tell Israel that it doesn't have the sovereign right to defend itself against Hezbollah's attacks in the north. It's hard to see how any of this looks good, which I think is why we're seeing the administration either being reluctant to disclose fully what's in it, giving conflicting remarks, and I think why there's going to be confusion until we see the term.

0: You take away from the packaging and the PR from the administration on this. And I contrast this with 2018 when President Trump signed that statement with Kim Jong-un over the denuclearization there of North Korea. There was ceremony. There was pomp and circumstance. There were more flags in Rockefeller Center. And in this case, President Trump is not even going to the formal signing of the agreement. He's sending the vice president, and there's none of that.
1: Yeah, and in large part, number one, because we're not seeing a meeting between the heads of state. So there's that element. There's no universe right now where the president of the United States will meet with the Iranian supreme leader. We're not there. I don't think we'll be there anytime soon. Secondly, this is not an agreement. This is not a deal. It's really just a memorandum. It's effectively two sides saying, all right, we see eye to eye on what needs to be done for this to come to an end, but we're not ready to bring this to an end formally. That's what the 60-day negotiation period is going to be for. So they're really, it'd be premature to celebrate anything like what we saw with North Korea. And that's a huge concern there. And secondly, from the perspective of the United States, what has it gained? I mean, a deal that is good for the U.S. would actually move the American position forward. We are now going backward. What do I mean by that? We're going back to where we were February 27th, the day before the war began. Where the United States was concerned about Iran's nuclear program, about its missiles, about its support for proxies. None of that is being addressed in this deal. It's being kicked down the road for later. So that is why it's really difficult to see if there's anything to celebrate, let alone advancing anything forward towards a comprehensive peace similar to what we saw in the 2015 deal.
2: That is UCLA political scientist Dr. Benjamin Radd speaking to CNN's Victor Blackwell. Let's go to France now, where world leaders are gathered for the third and final day of the G7 summit in Evian. In a joint statement published a few hours ago, the seven nations declared their unwavering support for Ukraine and promised to boost military support for the country. Now, artificial intelligence is at the top of the agenda for the summit today. The leaders will meet executives from the world's biggest AI companies, including Anthropic and OpenAI, to discuss competitiveness and regulation of the industry. The meeting comes amid growing concern in Europe about reliance on US-controlled AI technology. The BBC's James Waterhouse has more from Evian.
3: As you sort of leaf through the agenda, they want to talk about AI and they want to talk about online safety, notably social media around children. This is becoming quite a hot topic across Europe. We've seen the UK announce a social media ban for under 16s. There are similar discussions taking place within the French National Assembly. But there are also key figures from the world of AI as well, including Sam Altman from OpenAI. So you're going to have this dynamic where the G7 leaders will mingle with these experts and industry heads. We don't know what will be announced after it. But following that, we're told Emmanuel Macron, the host, will give a press conference. President Trump will also give his own press conference before flying to Paris, where he and his French counterpart are going to have a bit of dinner at the Palace of Versailles. And I think it's the worst kept secret that this is about keeping Donald Trump engaged and keeping him in the country for as long as possible, because at last year's G7 in Canada, he left early.
4: And how has the summit been in terms of whether it's been a success overall or not? It's wrapping up. The G7 leaders have also released a joint statement too. What did that say?
3: Yeah, I mean, Kyiv would welcome this joint statement. In it, at the top, the G7 leaders say they are united behind supporting Ukraine and that they've agreed to ramp up ammunition supplies, notably air defences. But these kind of words have never been uttered by Donald Trump. We know he's been reluctant to help Ukraine in the past. And maybe this is the G7's attempts at, you know, trying to pull the alliance together. But there's nothing in Donald Trump's schedule suggesting that he's going to have a formal sit-down with Volodymyr Zelensky. And we know the Ukrainian president has been pushing for that. So the question will be if indeed Donald Trump agrees to do more. I mean, he did suggest that sanctions could be reinstated against the Russians on certain parts of its oil trade once the Strait of Hormuz is unblocked. But it's not clear, you know, perhaps Donald Trump is turning his head back to Ukraine now that the war in Iran is seemingly ending. But I think that's also why we're seeing European leaders pledge to help the US president in maintaining the vital shipping lane in the Gulf.
2: That is the BBC's James Waterhouse speaking with Ankur Desai.

0: Taking a look at the headlines here on ABC News Radio, activist group GetUp has claimed responsibility for a rogue banner that mechanically unfurled behind Pauline Hanson during her National Press Club address in Canberra today. The sign featured an image of the One Nation leader, accusing her of opposing pay rises for workers while getting one herself. The US President Donald Trump has issued a rare public rebuke of Israeli military tactics in Lebanon targeting Hezbollah militants, saying it is unnecessary to bomb entire apartment buildings to hunt militants. And Australia's new $3.2 million office for algal bloom research has opened in Adelaide to better understand the formation, spread and impacts of harmful algal blooms. Well, bail has been denied for a Queensland boy arrested in a counter-terror investigation. Police allege the 13-year-old was planning acts of violence at a local school and possessed extreme online content. He was initially detained after allegedly making threats at a service station in late May, as Grace Whitehead reports.
1: The boy will remain in custody until at least September after his bail application was denied. He didn't express any emotion when Magistrate John Milburn decided to reject his bail application. He's charged with preparation or planning to cause death or grievous bodily harm and possessing or controlling violent extremist material. Police were initially called to a service station on Saltwater Creek Road in Maryborough on May 28 to reports of a person with a knife. The boy was taken into custody and dealt with under the Youth Justice Act. The court heard following further investigations. Detectives from the Counter-Terrorism Investigation Group became involved and searched his Maryborough home, where they seized several electronic devices. Police said they found what they called an attack plan aimed at a local school on the boy's devices. During the bail hearing today, the prosecutor said police had found what they believed to be a manifesto. Senior Constable Nick Jones told the court the boy had chosen children as his targets due to their vulnerabilities. But the boy's defence lawyer said the boy wasn't a risk to the public because he stopped himself from hurting anyone at the service station and allegedly told police, "I couldn't do it." The boy remains in custody and the matter will return to court in September.
0: Grace Whiteside reporting there. Radio shock jock Kyle Sandilands says he's happy to move past the legal dispute over the termination of his $100 million contract with ARN Media, describing the months-long ordeal as, quote, boring as hell. In a statement to the Australian Stock Exchange this morning, the network announced it's agreed to pay the former breakfast host $12 million. The company cancelled Mr. Sandilands' contract after a 14-day suspension following an on-air row he had with his co-host Jackie Henderson. ARN says separate legal proceedings launched against them by Ms. Henderson are ongoing. Well, Craig Bruce is a host on the Game Changers radio podcast, and he had a hand in creating the Kyle and Jackie O show when he was program director at the Austereo Network in 2005. I asked him what he thought of today's events.
2: I think it's a win for both parties, certainly for ARN, given what potentially could have played out for them in terms of an $89 million payout. $13 million seems to be a pretty good arrangement for them. And for Kyle, I think... he's true to himself in respect of he just wants to be on the radio. He wants to be on a microphone in front of an audience, and I think he had some advice along the lines of, look, your case is really strong, but even if you win, the appeal process is long and drawn out and it's a lot of money. And, you know, I think there was a point for him where he just looked at it and thought, I just want to get back and start, doing things on my terms. And they've thankfully found a way to meet in the middle, which is just a smarter move all round than a court case, which could have got ugly for a bunch of different reasons.
0: Will we see Kyle, or will we hear Kyle again on the radio?
2: Maybe. I don't. you know, things are changing in radio, certainly in commercial radio. There'll never be another deal like this one. And so I'm hoping that Kyle will look at this as an opportunity to, you know, he's been singularly focused for 25 years now, and, you know, it's been broadcast, and that's essentially it. I mean, I know we see him on Australian Idol and a few bits and pieces here and there, but it's really just been radio as his thing. And now's a chance for him to cultivate an audience in a different way. I mean, the thing in Kyle's favour is that, you know, the 25 years of success he's had specifically in Sydney has given him this incredible connection with a very large audience. So the past, you know, the last 25 years of his work, what is the end result? It is a bunch of people who will follow him wherever he goes. So, you know, starting out in podcasting or in new media, you know, most of us start with an audience of one, or, you know, mum and dad and a few rallies might be listening, but Kyle's going to have an audience, and they'll be on board from day one, and it's going to come down to execution and you know, what the show sounds like. But he will have and does have a really, you know, enthusiastic audience that are good to go. So that's certainly in his favour. I'm excited for him.
0: Yeah. Could he cultivate a national audience, though? As you mentioned, he has been big in Sydney for 25 years, but the move to Melbourne really didn't work, and they dumped plans to move elsewhere.
2: Yeah, true. But I think that primarily the audience will be in Sydney. But, I mean, there was still, what was it, around 450,000 listening to Kiss in Melbourne on a weekly basis. And I can't remember the number into Melbourne Breakfast specifically. But, you know, he would have a fan base in Melbourne and in Adelaide and in Brisbane and in Perth. I mean, he's a national personality. People know him on Idol, and, you know, he's been in and around pop culture now for 25 years. He'll make a really interesting show that will work and be of interest to lots of people, and they can now access him in ways that work for new media today, which is more about on-demand content and listening when you want or consuming when you want.
0: And obviously you're not a legal analyst, but what happens now in the case of Jackie Henderson against ARN?
2: Yeah, that's the interesting one, isn't it? So there is a she is in court tomorrow, and there's an update there that we should be able to share with our listeners on the podcast. I think my guess would be that there would be an opportunity for Jackie and her team to come to an arrangement with ARN where, you know, end of financial year is 14 days away. I would imagine that ARN would love to have this whole thing wrapped up by June 30, and so they can move into the new financial year clean. And so there might be an opportunity for Jackie to negotiate a settlement that might be above and beyond what she might normally have asked for, given that, okay, well, let's expedite this and get this through before, you know, the financial year ends. So there's a chance that that might happen. I don't think it's going to end up in court. I think it's, you know, similar to Kyle's situation. There's very few. I just can't imagine that Jackie's going to want to put herself through that. And I'm sure some kind of settlement will happen at some point.
0: That's host of the Game Changers radio podcast, Craig Bruce. Now let's check in on sport with Fraser Fife. Hello.
3: Hi, Laura. Well, we'll start with the World Cup. We've had a bit of action over the course of the day in North America. The most recent matchup was Austria defeating Jordan 3-1 in their clash in San Francisco. With scores level in the second half, a Yazan Alarab own goal and a late Marko Arnautovic penalty secured the result for Austria. In other games, Lionel Messi got a hat-trick, giving Argentina a 3-0 win over Algeria in Kansas City. Former Australia coach Graham Arnold's team Iraq went down to Norway 4-1 in Boston, and France won 3-1 against Senegal in New Jersey. Meanwhile, Socceroos defender Alessandro Ciacati wants Australia to shed its underdog tag during its World Cup campaign following an upset 2-0 win over Turkey. Australia's next challenge will come against the USA in Seattle. An Australian win on Saturday morning would see them move above the tournament co-hosts to the top of Group D. Ciacati hopes the Socceroos can earn more respect on the world stage.
4: I don't want to be the underdogs for the rest of my life. I want to, you know, be a team which everyone faces and is like, you know, we got to play Australia. That will come with time, and I'm sure I'm sure many boys will go to great clubs, and then once that happens, it will become reality.
3: We also have some live cricket underway with Australia's men's team facing off against

0: Bangladesh in their first T20 international in Bangladesh. At this stage, Bangladesh is 9 for 117 as they're just about to finish their innings. They've got two overs to spare at the moment of the Australian bowlers. We've got quite a few contributions. Adam Zampa is currently leading the way wickets-wise, 3 for 18 off his four overs. Joel Davies, Matt Renshaw, they have two wickets apiece, and then Spencer Johnson and Nikhil Chowdhury with a wicket as well. A little bit later on, we'll have Australia's women's side facing off against Bangladesh at the T20 World Cup in England. Australia's women's side has won the toss and elected to field. Also have State of Origin tonight at the MCG. New South Wales, they can regain the shield tonight as they have a 1-0 lead heading into Game 2 at the MCG. So that means Queensland must win tonight to keep the series alive and force a decider on home turf in 3 weeks. There's no late changes to the starting sides. Queensland's Max Plath drops to the bench. Reuben Cotter, he moves from second row to lock, and Britton Nicarus starts on the second row. At New South Wales, coach Laurie Daly, he has been forced into some changes for Game 2. Among them, Mark Nwangawitawase will make his Origin debut on the wing, while Dylan Lucas also makes his Origin debut in the second row. Well, in the NRL, the Canberra Raiders say they're aiming to avoid any need to mount a comeback against the Melbourne Storm on Sunday. That's despite last weekend's late charge almost producing a win against the Eels. The Raiders failed to score until the 61st minute on Saturday against the Eels, but they had narrowed the gap to just 3 points by the final whistle. Fullback Kaya Weeks says that game plan won't get Canberra into the top eight.
1: I think it's just more being pretty consistent with playing a full 80 minutes or longer than 15 minutes that we did finish the game like that. So I think that's the next part of our game and building what we can. So, yeah.
0: And Adelaide Thunderbirds players Matilda Garrett and Georgie Horgis say being selected to represent Australia in the Commonwealth Games is a dream come true. The two netball players and best friends are among five Commonwealth Games debutants heading to Glasgow in the Diamond Squad. Garrett says she never imagined she'd be selected to play for Australia in the event.
2: I'm not going to lie, I probably never thought this is something that could happen for me. So, you know, I used to watch the Diamonds play when I was younger, but once again, I didn't think that was something that could happen for me. So that's why it's such a dream come true.
0: And that is the latest in sport. Laura?
3: Thanks very much for that, Fraser. Let's take a look at the capital city weather right now, starting with Brisbane, where it's 16 degrees, down to 13 tonight, and a partly cloudy 23 on the way for you tomorrow. Sydney at 16 right now, a mostly sunny Thursday ahead with temperatures from 14 to 23. In Canberra, it's 11 right now, down to 7 tonight, a top of 17 tomorrow with showers increasing. Windy with showers in Melbourne tomorrow. Temperatures ranging from 16 to 18. Right now it is 17 degrees. In Hobart, 13 at the moment, a low of 12, then showers and a maximum of 16 forecast for Thursday. Adelaide at 17 right now, a low of 11, a high of 15 tomorrow with showers for you as well. It'll be mostly sunny in Perth tomorrow, down to 5 tonight and 17 tomorrow. It's 15 right now. And it's 27 in Darwin, down to 22 tonight and a possible shower tomorrow and 31 degrees. It is time to check in on the latest news headlines, and it's hello to Noni Edwards.
4: Hello there, Laura. Thank you. The National Press Club has referred a stunt that disrupted One Nation leader Pauline Hanson's address today to the Australian Federal Police. Progressive activist group GetUp has claimed responsibility for the stunt that involved a banner mechanically unfurling behind her. In a statement, the club says it appears two people entered the building yesterday afternoon without permission and installed a drop-down screen in front of the media wall. The NPC has apologised to Senator Hanson for the incident. Bail's been refused for a woman facing slavery charges after travelling to Syria to support the so-called Islamic State terrorist group. It's alleged Zainab Ahmad ordered a slave to do chores and prevented her from leaving the house after the accused's father purchased the Yazidi teenager for $10,000. Donald Trump has publicly criticised Benjamin Netanyahu, venting his frustration about the Israeli Prime Minister's military decisions in Lebanon, which could undermine the broader peace negotiations with Iran. Meanwhile, more has been revealed about what's been agreed to in that memorandum of understanding between Iran and the US to try and end their war, after Iranian state media outlined the 14 points it says make up the bulk of the deal. At the top of that Iranian list published by the media was that hostilities need to end on all fronts, including Lebanon. The US officials who briefed the ABC said that that is in the deal, but it comes with caveats. And the Department of Foreign Affairs has lowered its travel warning for people wishing to transit through or travel to parts of the Middle East. The downgrade comes after the US and Iran digitally signed that ceasefire agreement, putting a pause on the months-long confusion which heavily impacted air travel through the region. The Australian Travel Industry Association has welcomed the move, saying that the previous Level 4 warning had created confusion for travellers and insurers, and that tens of thousands of Australians had transited safely through the area in recent weeks. Travellers are being urged to monitor updates on the Smart Traveller website. Laura.
3: Thanks very much for that, Noni.
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3: Laura Chilingirian here with you. Great to have your company. Coming up, One Nation leader Pauline Hanson addresses the National Press Club for the first time, interrupted briefly by protesters. Big changes being made to make it easier for our veterans of our armed services to get the support they need. We'll also bring you the latest on the day in finance with CommSec's Stephen Daglian. But first, here on ABC News Radio, two children have died after being struck by a car in Sydney's southwest this afternoon. Emergency services were called to the suburb of Cabramatta following reports that a car had hit a pram with two children seated inside. They were aged 1 and 5. Reporter Digby Worth-Muller has more from Sydney.
6: That devastating news coming just out just moments ago from police confirming that those two children that were struck by a vehicle in Sydney's southwest have died. Emergency services were called to the intersection of Joseph and Gilbert Street in Cabramatta this afternoon at around 3 p.m. Emergency services arriving and treating two children aged 1 and 5 to injuries after a vehicle had struck them whilst they were inside a pram being pushed by a 33-year-old woman. That woman was also treated for minor injuries at the scene, but the two children were transported in a critical condition to Westmead Children's Hospital after being treated at the scene, but it wasn't until just moments ago that we got that confirmation from police that those two children have died. The driver, a 56-year-old man, was arrested at the scene and taken to hospital for mandatory testing. Police have now established a crime scene and are investigating what exactly led to this incident taking place. Police are also holding a press conference at 5:40 this evening where we'll be able to get a little bit more detail into what exactly has occurred here. In terms of motorists in that area, all southbound lanes on the Cumberland Highway are closed in that area, and transport officials are advising people to take alternative routes and expect delays if they are heading in that area. But right now, some aerial vision from earlier showcased several ambulances there treating the children as well as that 33-year-old woman. So devastating end there for emergency services as they rushed those two children to Westmead Children's Hospital.
3: That's reporter Digby Worth-Muller reporting earlier from Sydney. One Nation leader Pauline Hanson has addressed the National Press Club for the first time since entering politics 30 years ago. Senator Hanson used her wide-ranging speech to take aim at multiculturalism, attack net zero, promise a subscription model for the ABC, and zero in on transgender issues. The speech was interrupted by protesters unveiling a banner on stage, also thought to be a first at the club. Political reporter Pablo Viñales has more from Parliament House in Canberra.
7: Left-wing activist group GetUp claiming responsibility for what was quite a dramatic stunt that momentarily interrupted Pauline Hanson's first National Press Club address, the banner unfurling automatically, seemingly pointing to her voting record in opposition of a pay rise for workers. Now, for some context, this was Pauline Hanson's first first address to the National Press Club, which is significant given that she has a political career that spans three decades. It follows an increase in her popularity in the party's popularity, One Nation's popularity in recent polls, a number of recent polls showing a significant increase to the primary vote. So there was much anticipation for this speech, but it was momentarily interrupted by this stunt.
8: Thank you very much. 35% of parents said their children had gone to school hungry. How can we hold our heads up? How can we, as members of Parliament, who were supposed to represent the people of this nation, allow that to happen?
7: So Pauline Hanson there pushing through as that commotion unfolded, organisers quickly scrambling to remove that banner. We have heard from GetUp CEO Paul Ferris, who released a statement saying that Pauline Hanson has built her entire brand on being for battlers, but her record tells a different story, saying, "We thought the occasion deserved some honesty, so we provided it." So it does bear noting that the National Press Club, the institution that hosted this event, has now launched an internal investigation.
9: And what was the substance of what she had to say in a speech and the exchange with the Q&A afterwards?
7: Well, unsurprisingly, much of the focus was on her stance on migration. The senator really has made a political career for her hardline views on this issue. She really did put the focus on the federal government, claiming that it is running an immigration catastrophe.
8: Undeniably, immigration or immigration policy has our country in the state of crisis. At the centre of this crisis is the utterly flawed policy of multiculturalism. We cannot be a multicultural society. We are a multiracial society, but we must be monocultural. Australians must live under the one cultural umbrella.
7: So as you mentioned, it was quite a wide-ranging speech. She canvassed a lot of issues in this on climate change. She called it a hoax, vowing to scrap the federal government's renewable energy policy and throwing her support around nuclear power. We also heard a pledge to overhaul the industrial relations law. That was in response to a question about her voting record, voting against a pay rise for workers. And also on the ABC and SBS, Senator Hanson said there would be significant cuts to the ABC and vowing to scrap SBS altogether. With those cuts on the ABC, saying that if she had her way, it would move to a subscription type model as well. Now, she was subjected to questions from the press gallery, and one of those questions was from Sarah Martin from The Guardian. She asked Pauline Hanson about her daughter being employed by a New South Wales One Nation senator while basing herself in preparation for a campaign in a Tasmanian Senate race. And that really brought on quite a combative response from the senator.
8: Honestly, you never give up. I've never seen a person that's such a trashy journalist, you know, and what you put out all the time, you've got this obsession with constantly trying to pull down myself, my party, or Mrs. Reinhart. Whatever you do, you will be banned from my answering.
7: Pauline Hanson also really put the focus on the Prime Minister personally, calling him a liar a number of times. In recent days, One Nation has launched a crowdfunding campaign raising millions of dollars. We heard from the Prime Minister earlier saying that he suggesting he wouldn't be watching the speech, but claiming that Pauline Hanson has focused on dividing Australians instead of uniting them.
3: That's political reporter Pablo Viñales speaking there with Joe O'Brien. Now, big changes are being made to make it easier for veterans of our armed services to get the help they need. The federal government says from the 1st of July, it will be much simpler to submit a claim and it will be processed faster. A new claims system is being introduced in response to recommendations from the Royal Commission into Defence and Veterans Suicide. The Minister for Veterans Affairs, Matt Keogh, says they're moving to a single, simpler system.
10: We've had three different systems supporting our veterans for a long time now, over 20 years. And one of those systems really goes back over a century. And depending on when you served and what sort of service you had when you're in the Defence Force, you may be covered by one of those three schemes, or indeed you may be covered by two or even all three of those schemes. And that makes it very complicated for people making a claim to DVA for healthcare, for compensation, for rehabilitation. What the Royal Commission into Defence and Veteran Suicide said was that this complexity was adding to the mental stress on our veteran community and their families, and was really adding to the suicidality that we were seeing in the community. And so we have set about, over the last few years, consulting with the veteran community around how do we simplify that system. And so from 1 July, we moved to having one system going forward. So any new claims made after the 1st of July will be made under that single system. That means it'll be easier for veterans to know what they're entitled to, and it'll also mean it's simpler and therefore quicker for DVA to process those claims.
11: We learned during the Royal Commission that there was a backlog of more than 40,000 veteran compensation claims. What is that backlog today?
10: So all of those 42,000 claims that had not even been looked at by DVA when we came to government have now been processed.
11: So obviously one of the things that emerged during the Royal Commission was that the system itself, not just the complexity but the process, the interaction, was so challenging, and given the vulnerable nature of veterans in these situations, it was actually adding to the mental health toll. What's different about this new system you're implementing that reduces that? Because presumably you still have to come back to them and say, we need more paperwork, we need you to fill out this form, we need another specialist to advise on this. Isn't that still going to be there?
10: So certainly people need to be able to put in the information that's needed to support their claim. Most people are now able to do that online, and they do it themselves. They don't even need an advocate to support them. But we're also funding advocates to provide free service to veterans to support them with claims. Their job's made easier by only having one scheme instead of three. It's the interaction between the three schemes that really added to the complexity, because there were different tests under different schemes. Not only did you have different entitlements, things that you might be able to receive, but also the tests that were applied were quite different. So moving to one scheme makes it a lot easier to produce or get a report from a doctor to support a claim, for example, to look at the medical record through one lens instead of three different lenses. So that's really important simplification. The other thing we're doing from the 1st of July, though, is standing up a new Veterans and Families Wellbeing Agency. And that's looking at the more holistic approach to veteran wellbeing. DVA deals with a claim to assess, you know, your healthcare needs, whether that's physical health or mental health or both, and then making sure you get access to the healthcare you need and any compensation you may be entitled to. But looking at those broader wellbeing needs, being able to navigate services that are available to support veterans, assisting veterans when they transition out of full-time defence service into predominantly civilian life, making sure there's no gap between that support they got under defence through to what they might receive through DVA, that's going to be an important part of what this new wellbeing agency does.
11: You have implemented 32 of the 122 recommendations of that Royal Commission. What's happened to the rest?
10: So by the end of last year, we'd implemented 32, including what the Royal Commission said was its most important, which was we legislated a new oversight body to oversee our implementation of those recommendations, and that was stood up in September last year. We're on track at the moment to have two-thirds of the recommendations implemented by the end of this year, so we're working really hard on that. Some of that is also legislative changes that will enable us to do even more of the recommendations after that legislation's passed. So some of the recommendations need to be implemented before other recommendations can then be put in place. So this is a big, important year for getting those things put in place.
11: What are you going to do about the explosion of private paid advocacy companies in this space?
10: Yeah, this has been a real concern for us, because we have seen some of these acting quite an unscrupulous way towards our veterans, charging large fees, charging percentage fees of the compensation that veterans obtain. Our clear message
11: to... So when they come in, they say, we'll take up this case for you on your behalf with the department, and you give us a cut.
10: And worse than that, they're saying, oh, we'll be able to get your claim processed quicker, or we'll get you more compensation. And that's just not correct. What people get as compensation is set out in the law, and DVA processes claims according to urgent priority and the order in which they're lodged with the department. Importantly, what we do at our end is we say, look, we have a register of advocates that are accredited and that will not charge you a fee. And we say to veterans, use those advocates. They're free for veterans to access. A lot of them are provided through organisations like the RSL or Vietnam Veterans Association. Some are volunteers, some are employed by those organisations, and DVA provides funding to those organisations to support that work. But
11: can,
10: we're
11: all, can you ban these other operators
10: so
11: from
10: we're looking
11: interacting
10: at that right now.
11: With the department?
10: Yeah, so we're working on that right now. We had an inquiry in Parliament last year to look at the scope of that issue. We had a consultation paper out in the first part of this year looking at how we might do that. We're looking at having an organisation that's separate to government that would sort of be, if you like, a quasi-regulator to make sure that people that are acting in an unscrupulous way, taking advantage of our veterans, are not able to operate in this space.
3: That's the Minister for Veterans Affairs, Matt Keogh, speaking to Hamish McDonald. The headlines here on ABC News Radio. Two children have died in hospital shortly after being hit by a car in Sydney's southwest this afternoon. The two, aged 1 and 5, were in a pram when they were struck by the vehicle in Cabramatta. A Northern Territory legal aid staffer has pleaded guilty to attempting to pervert the course of justice after she was caught asleep in bed with a convicted killer in Alice Springs. Australia's Race Discrimination Commissioner has condemned comments by One Nation leader Pauline Hanson, calling them hateful and divisive during her first address to the National Press Club. Senator Hanson argued Australia can be a multiracial society, but it can't be multicultural. 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Now, a Melbourne woman accused of slavery offences while supporting Islamic State in Syria has had her bail application refused. It's alleged Zainab Ahmed ordered a slave to do chores and prevented her from leaving the house after the accused's father purchased the Yazidi teenager for $10,000. Chief Magistrate Lisa Hannan said exceptional circumstances were needed for bail given Ms. Ahmed's past support of Islamic State groups. Reporter James Oaten is in Melbourne and was in court a little earlier.
12: Zainab Ahmed is accused of travelling into Syria in 2015 with her family to support Islamic State. Now, the actual offences, we are dealing with two charges of slavery. These are crimes against humanity and they are very significant charges, each carrying up to 25 years jail. These two charges relate to a period from 2017 till late 2018. Now, what the court has heard is that her father, the accused's father, purchased a Yazidi teenager as a slave during that period, and she was sexually and physically abused by the father repeatedly throughout that period and made to do housework, and she couldn't leave the house. Now, Ms. Ahmed is not being accused of physically assaulting the girl, but we have heard from the prosecution that she mistreated the girl. Specifically, the alleged victim here has said that she was like the deputy of the house and she ordered her to do chores around the house and prevented her from leaving the home. And this is a period until this Yazidi teenager was then sold again. Her abuse in that household only ended when she was sold again to another family, is presumably to be abused again. This was something that happened to the Yazidi minority group, women and children, repeatedly under Islamic State when they were controlling large swathes of Syria. So that's what the charges relate to, that specific teenager who was kept in the house as a slave.
13: Mm. And what did the judge have to say specifically with regards to this bail application?
12: So right from the top, she acknowledged that these are very serious charges and that when we are dealing with terrorism, instantly the bar is raised quite high for bail. You need exceptional circumstances here. You need to, it's not just about having sympathy or understanding. There needs to be a really high bar of exceptional circumstances for bail, given the risks associated with people who have shown support for Islamic State or other terrorist organisations. So from the defence, we heard arguments, for instance, that she, Ms. Ahmed, needs to take care of her young daughter. This is a girl born in the refugee camps, and you know, she had separation anxiety, she suffered PTSD, and we had a child psychologist report saying that the mother was instrumental in helping her recover from that and readjust her new life in Australia. But really what this case boiled down to is, has does she support Islamic State? Has she renounced that support? Well, defence told the court that she had, that she detests Islamic State and its ideology. But the prosecution pointed to a whole list of social media posts from her in Syria, praising Islamic State, sharing propaganda, gloating about their successes and the like. And they said she has never renounced that support. There's no record of her renouncing that support. And ultimately, that's what the chief magistrate here has agreed to. She said that any comments about Islamic State from the accused renouncing that support and showing her disdain, they were only made after she arrived in Australia, after she was arrested, and after she was separated from her daughter. So the chief magistrate here has concluded that those statements carry little weight. And ultimately, when we do have that high bar that we discussed before, the exceptionally high circumstances needed for bail when we are dealing with issues like terrorism, they simply had not been met. So bail denied.
13: That is James Oughton in Melbourne, and he was talking there to Sarah Dingle.
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13: Now to finance with CommSec market analyst Stephen Daglian.
14: The ASX 200 was down at one stage by close to 0.7%. It looked like it was snapping a winning streak. And then by the end of the day, we finished up about 0.5%. And it's actually quite a similar recovery to what we saw yesterday, which was driven in part by the RBA keeping rates on hold after three rate hikes. But that was also a unanimous decision. So all nine voting members at the RBA decided to keep rates on hold. And it's the first time they've done that, the support across all of the RBA board members since they started raising rates back in February, which, as a reminder, was the first rate hike we had in about 2.5 years. So what this means is we've had now in Australia a four-day winning streak where our markets advanced by about 4%, and we're pretty close to cracking that 9,000-point mark. And, of course, the Reserve Bank helped, but I think that the main catalyst this week has been the US and Iran reaching that that interim deal, and that could lead to the reopening of the Strait of Hormuz as early as later this week. So I think markets have enjoyed that that news.
13: Energy stocks were under some pressure, though.
14: They were, and that's not surprising. I mean, the energy sector down in the order of around 2% for much of the day. And this is after oil prices not only fell about 6% last night, but in 4 days they've slumped about 15%. So that's the lowest they've been in about 3 months. And that's largely a reaction, again, of that US-Iran interim deal, which could just help oil supplies gradually pick up over time. So it certainly was one of the worst performers. And outside of that, we had some declines coming through from more defensive areas of the market as investors felt a bit more optimistic. So, you know, consumer staples, which includes those supermarket chains and utilities, were included in that group.
13: That is CommSec market analyst Stephen Daglian there. Now, the Aussie dollar, that is currently worth 70.6 US cents. It's also buying 52.6 British pence, 60.8 euro cents, $1.13 Japanese yen, and $1.21 New Zealand. Let's check in on sport now, and more World Cup news coming our way from Fraser Fife.
0: Thank you, Laura. Well, yeah, it's been a big day for big names in North America for day six of action at the World Cup. To take us through the day's games, here's ABC Sports' Aaron Bryan.
15: Superstars were on display on the sixth day of the World Cup as records were broken and history was made. Groups I and J in action today, and some of the tournament favourites got their campaigns underway. We'll start with world heavyweights France, who defeated Senegal 3-1 in New York. Featuring a squad worth over a combined $1 billion, the French side looked like a team of superstars rather than a superstar team early, but Senegal did fail to maximise their chances. After half-time, Kylian Mbappe struck thanks to a Michael Olise bullet through ball, and shortly afterwards, Bradley Barcola was subbed in, and he also scored to put France up 2-0. A late Mbappe goal for Senegal set up a thrilling finish, but Mbappe instantly responded with one of the goals of the tournament, securing his brace with this 30-yard rocket.
16: Olise, lovely! Mbappe! The superstar shines!
15: Mbappe becoming France's all-time record scorer in the process with 58 goals now for his national side. We moved to Boston shortly afterwards where Norway defeated a Graham Arnold-coached Iraq 4-1. They joined France at the top of Group I. The Norwegians looked a little stagnant early, but after the hydration break came out firing as EPL Golden Boot winner Erling Haaland struck with a brace on debut in the World Cup. His second goal came off an unbelievable brain fade from Iraq, whose defence softly passed it across goal, allowing him to pounce. Oh, that's a little short!

0: too short, especially when Haaland is lurking. And he won't get an easier World Cup goal, Erling Haaland, than that one.
1: So Norway's first World Cup appearance in 28 years, ending in a victory, whilst Iraq are yet to win a point in the tournament's history. Over in Kansas, Lionel Messi reminded everyone why he's an all-time legend. The 38-year-old converting his first World Cup hat-trick for Argentina, levelling the all-time World Cup record of 16 in the process and guiding Argentina to a 3-0 win over Algeria.
2: Messi flying forward. Lionel Messi! He transcends time! His 200th cap, his 6th World Cup! Another majestic moment for Lionel Messi!
1: The day wrapped with a cracking game between Austria, who were appearing in the World Cup for the first time in 28 years, and Jordan, who were making their debut. The 3-1 win for Austria, a flattering scoreline in a game packed with action that featured a really nice moment for Jordan as Ali Olwan became their first ever goal scorer in a World Cup, and he honoured his injured teammate Yazan Al-Naimat in the process with a special celebration. Tomorrow sees groups K and L get underway as Cristiano Ronaldo enters his 6th World Cup for Portugal when they play the Democratic Republic of Congo. England will face Croatia in Dallas, Ghana and Panama clash in Toronto, and Uzbekistan meets Colombia in Mexico. Meanwhile, the war of words between the Socceroos and the USA has continued, with Aussie Alessandro Ciaccatti and American Sebastian Berhalter both implying their sides wouldn't take any disrespect lightly ahead of their clash on Saturday morning.
3: That was ABC Sports' Aaron Bryans taking us through day 6 of action at the World Cup in North America. Meanwhile, we have some cricket World Cup action with Australia's women's side facing off against Bangladesh. A Bangladesh women's side has been sent out to bat. They're 3-for-17 through 5 overs. And meanwhile, Australia's men's side needs a further 119 runs to win against Bangladesh in their matchup. They are 1-for-13 as they roll through the third over. That was after Bangladesh put up a total of 131. One all out. And then, of course, in a few minutes' time, Laura, New South Wales and Queensland will face off in Game 2 of Origin at the MCG. Queensland must win tonight to keep the series alive.
4: Thank you very much for that, Fraser. Let's take a look at the weather in our capital cities right now, starting with Brisbane, where it is currently 15 degrees, tomorrow partly cloudy and 23. Sydney, 16 right now. You're in for a mostly sunny 23 tomorrow as well. Showers increasing in Canberra on Thursday. Temperatures from 7 to 17. It's 11 right now. In Melbourne, it's 17 degrees. Windy with showers tomorrow with a high of 18. In Hobart, it's 14 at the moment. Showers and 16 the high tomorrow. In Adelaide, it's 17 right now. You're in for showers with temperatures from 11 to 15. In Perth, it is 14 degrees, dropping to 5 tonight. Tomorrow will be mostly sunny with a top of 17 degrees, and it's 27 in Darwin. A possible shower tomorrow and 31. It's 8 o'clock in the east, 7:30 in the centre, and 6 o'clock now in the west. News time.
5: ABC News. Good evening, I'm Noni Edwards. One Nation leader Pauline Hanson has vowed to introduce nuclear energy to Australia during her first speech to the National Press Club today. Her address, which was almost an hour long, covered her stance against multiculturalism, plans to cut the ABC, and her position on transgender rights. The speech was briefly interrupted when a protest banner mechanically unfurled behind her, with activist group GetUp later claiming responsibility for it. Senator Hanson outlined her party's stance against net zero, claiming the cost of energy is the main source of poverty in Australia.
6: One Nation will introduce nuclear energy. Let me be plain and clear. Our energy crisis is a product of failed energy policy, and this policy was supported years ago by major political parties and the big media giants. I have always opposed it.
5: Australia's Race Discrimination Commissioner has condemned comments by the One Nation leader, calling them hateful and divisive. In her first address to the National Press Club, Senator Hanson argued Australia can be a multiracial society, but it can't be multicultural. Commissioner Giridharan Sivamaran says her decision to blame minority groups for ongoing issues in Australia, like housing, eclipses root issues that must be fixed.
7: Do you avoid the real causes of inequity at both ends of that spectrum, and fixing that inequity would actually make our society

0: fairer and have everyone, whether you're white or black, have live a life of dignity, equity and respect.
1: Elsewhere, three Iranian oil tankers have passed through a US blockade in the Strait of Hormuz for the first time in 2 months, according to maritime tracking sites. The BBC's Mimi Swaby has more.
2: The sanctioned Iranian vessels, owned by National Iranian Tank Company, have been tracked moving past Washington's blockade line, laden with cargo and sailing into the Arabian Sea. The US imposed the naval blockade in mid-April, targeting all vessels entering and departing Iranian ports and coastal areas. And according to an advisory notice from the US military, it is still in place pending execution of signing the peace deal that was announced on Sunday. The deal offers some hope for thousands of commercial sailors currently stranded in the Strait of Hormuz on around 600 vessels.
1: Pakistani police officials say they will request to expedite court proceedings against an officer who fatally shot a 9-year-old Australian girl. Kaysen Ho reports.
3: Pakistan's Crime Control Department is pursuing murder charges against the local officer who shot Perth schoolgirl Hania Emmett in a case of mistaken identity. Hania was visiting relatives in Chakwal, Pakistan, when two robbers held her family at gunpoint. A responding officer exchanged gunfire with the robbers but also shot at the family's vehicle as they attempted to flee the scene. Hania was fatally shot and her brother and father were wounded. The CCD says it will present the findings of its investigation into the incident to a court within days and ask for an expedited trial.
1: A 13-year-old Queensland boy who was allegedly preparing to carry out an attack at a local school will remain in custody after his bail application was rejected. He appeared in the Maryborough Children's Court today, charged with one count each of preparation or planning to cause death or grievous bodily harm and possessing or controlling violent extremist material obtained or accessed using a carriage service. The teenager was first arrested on May the 28th after police were called to a service station in Maryborough after reports a person with a knife threatening staff. He was taken into custody and later released, but counter-terrorism detectives searched a Maryborough home on May the 30th and seized several electronic devices, and he was then charged. The contentious gas project PEP-11, proposed for the Hunter and Central Coast, has finally been rejected outright by the federal court after years of political and legal wrangling. Mary Louise Vince reports.
4: Asset Energy had been seeking to renew a gas exploration licence for 4,500 square kilometres off the New South Wales coast between the Northern Beaches and Newcastle. Earlier last year, the Commonwealth New South Wales Offshore Petroleum Joint Authority cancelled that licence, prompting Asset to seek a judicial review of the decision. Today, that application was thrown out by the federal court, dealing a significant blow to the project. The ABC understands Asset's parent company, BPH Energy, will remain in a trading halt until Friday morning while the judgment is reviewed.
1: And in FIFA news, Austria defeated Jordan 3-1 in their clash at the World Cup in San Francisco tonight, Australian time, with scores level in the second half. A Yazan Alarab own goal and a late Marko Anatovic penalty secured the result for Austria. ABC News.
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6: Good evening, Laura Chilingirian here with you. Coming up, Senator Pauline Hanson calls for the scrapping of multiculturalism in her debut address to the National Press Club. Record-breaking rain in outback South Australia creating chaos in the outback. And the music behind some of the biggest movies of our time, how John Williams' soundtracks have created a winning formula with Steven Spielberg. Well, she has been on the political scene in Australia for 30 years. But until today, Pauline Hanson had not addressed the National Press Club in Canberra. Her first appearance wasn't without incident. Protesters gathered outside calling her a racist. And as her speech began, a banner placed on the stage by activists was unfurled. In her wide-ranging address, she's called for the scrapping of multiculturalism and the abolition of the Federal Department of Climate Change and the National Indigenous Australians Agency. Rachel Mealy prepared this report.
7: Let's begin by welcoming Senator Pauline Hanson.
8: It was a first for the National Press Club. After 30 years on the political stage, Pauline Hanson was finally on this stage.
9: Thank you very much, Tom, and thank you very much for being here.
8: Outside the press club in Canberra, protesters had gathered, waving banners which labelled Pauline Hanson a racist.
10: No! Pauline Hanson, go to hell!
11: Think you're racist there as well!
10: Migrants are welcome, racists are not!
8: Inside, Pauline Hanson's speech began.
9: Don't expect a divisive welcome to country from me. This beautiful country belongs to all Australians born here and those who have come to join us.
8: Recent opinion polls have shown a surge in support for Pauline Hanson and One Nation. Today, she had the chance to explain her vision for Australia and began on the topic of immigration.
9: Undeniably, immigration or immigration policy has our country in the state of crisis. At the centre of this crisis is the utterly flawed policy of multiculturalism. We cannot be a multicultural society. We are a multiracial society, but we must be monocultural.
8: Pauline Hanson told the press club a government she leads would restrict immigration from predominantly Muslim nations and blamed the current immigration policy for leading to the housing crisis. But when she moved on to the cost of living crisis, a giant yellow banner was slowly unfurled remotely on stage behind her.
9: 19% said they'd eaten food from a rubbish bin in the past 12 months.
8: Activist group GetUp later claimed credit for the stunt. Pauline Hanson was pictured on the banner above a statement which read, "I opposed a pay rise for workers while I took a $100,000 pay rise for myself." After glancing at the poster, Pauline Hanson continued speaking while press club staff members tore it down.
9: 35% of parents said their children had gotten to school hungry. Thank you very much.
8: Pauline Hanson covered a wide range of policy areas in her near 50-minute speech. She says a One Nation government would scale back paid parental leave, rebalance the industrial relations system, review the childcare system, introduce nuclear energy, and remove funding from Indigenous-led organisations. She took aim at the media, pledging to abolish SBS and convert the ABC to a subscription-only service in capital cities. When she'd finished her address, Press Club Chair Tom Connell explained that organisers had no involvement in the banner stunt. Senator Hanson laughed it off.
9: Just tell me, is this another first?
12: I believe it is. I believe it is.
9: I get a lot of firsts in my life.
12: I believe it is. So there you go. We've ticked off another one.
8: Senator Hanson was then subject to questions from journalists, including a question from Guardian journalist Sarah Martin about Pauline Hanson's daughter Lee, who's currently employed by One Nation.
9: Honestly, you never give up. I've never seen a person that's such a trashy journalist, you know, and what you put out all the time, you've got this obsession with constantly trying to pull down myself, my party or Mrs. Reinhart, whatever you do.
8: She was also asked about her approach to Indigenous affairs.
9: My vision for Australia is that we're all Australians, regardless of race, colour, creed, where you are. We're all treated as Australians equally on an individual needs basis, not based on race. And with that, yes, that money will go into consolidated revenue, where any Australian can get that help if they need help.
8: And on the issue of energy policy...
9: No more wind turbines to be put in. That will be scrapped. No more solar panels on agricultural land. Gone. Put it up on your roofs, I don't care. Coal-fired power stations, yes, we need to have that. One in South Australia, one in Queensland to deliver the power that we need. And then from there we move forward and put in a reactor. Start with one. It all comes down to if you can afford it as well as a nation.
8: She says the party hasn't made a decision about whether or not a nuclear reactor would be privately or publicly funded.
6: Rachel Mealy with that report. Well, as she began her speech to the National Press Club today, Senator Hanson made a point of stating that she is not accountable to journalists, but to the people of Australia. So our reporter Oliver Gordon has hit the streets of Melbourne.

0: To find out what those voters think of the rising political figure and her One Nation party.
1: AFL Mad Melbourne looked different this afternoon as dozens of rugby league fans walked along the banks of the Yarra River in either maroon or blue. Luke from far north Queensland is in town for tonight's State of Origin game at the MCG, but was happy to talk to the ABC about why he's likely to vote for Pauline Hanson at the next federal election.
2: The way things are going, yeah, most likely.
3: Which of her policies do you like?

0: ask people in the rural area.
1: The Queenslander has watched her political career evolve over the years.
0: For me as a First Nations person, like she said some things about First Nations as well, which is controversial, but I think as a bigger picture moving forward, I think that's where we have to go and come together as one.
1: He's ready to change his vote in the hope that things get better for rural Queenslanders.
0: Well, why not give her a crack? Like, we've given other people a crack who've said things and nothing's happened, so why not? She deserves a fair go, I reckon.
1: 27-year-old man Daniel is willing to vote for Pauline Hanson's One Nation for the first time too.
2: I think she's made politics entertaining again, if nothing else. And I think the policy she's putting forward pertaining to immigration most interests me as a sort of on-the-fence voter either way. I'm more, you know, just for a society that's meritocracy-focused, capitalistic, and protecting what we have that's great in Australia. That's pretty much all that's important to me. And I believe that One Nation and Pauline's movement is probably the best path forward for young Australians.
1: Following Pauline Hanson's speech to the National Press Club, some callers to ABC Radio have been sharing why they'll vote for the once fringe party.
3: I'm glad that she is for Australian values and for holding on to those. I think you can love people of all different ethnicities and not want to necessarily just accept kind of the tide of every cultural value that comes on our shores, if that makes sense.
4: What's really thrown me is the lie before the last election about property taxes and all those things not being changed, being repeated and repeated and repeated, and then all of a sudden they were changed. Whereas Pauline, for 30 years, whether you agree or not, has always stuck to her word.
1: Not everyone is getting behind Pauline Hanson, though. Queensland supporter Kelso, who's also in town for State of Origin, is frightened by the leader's rise.
5: I think it's actually quite scary and really sad, to be fair. She certainly doesn't speak for me or any of my family. I hope people start to see her for what she is.
1: Which is what, in your view?
5: To me, it's gutter politics. It's just someone trying to get votes. And, yeah, I really don't think she reflects Australia.
1: What is Australia to you?
5: Australia is multiculturalism. It's coming to places like Melbourne to see footy games. It's all sorts of things. It's people driving taxis. It's the Ubers. It's just a great place, and we should keep it that way.
6: That's Queensland voter Kelso speaking to our reporter Oliver Gordon in Melbourne. We'll take a look at that State of Origin score shortly here on ABC News Radio. Right now, it's time to check in on the headlines. 3 Iranian oil tankers have passed through a US blockade in the Strait of Hormuz for the first time in 2 months, according to maritime tracking sites. A 13-year-old Queensland boy who was allegedly preparing to carry out an attack at a local school will remain in custody after his bail application was rejected. He appeared in the Maryborough Children's Court today. A censure motion against Tasmania's Premier Jeremy Rockliffe, based on his handling of recent scandals surrounding ministers, has passed the state's parliament. The motion, which is symbolic and carries no actual penalty, was supported by Labor, the Greens and most of the independents. And in sport, the Australian Diamonds netball team's been confirmed to compete in the Glasgow Commonwealth Games. Well, record-breaking rain in South Australia is creating chaos in the outback. Livestock loss is taking on a new meaning for some pastoralists, with cattle isolated on islands created by the rain and hidden sheep. At Cowrie Station, to the west of Katitunda, Lake Eyre, Sharon Oldfield has now been dealing with side effects of the rain for months.
7: So the roads have basically been closed since February, and we've had 3 large rain events. So each rain event has just put more water in Lake Howitt. And quite personally, I have never seen Lake Howitt as big as it is. It's about 60 kilometres around, about 20 kilometres across, and it's about 3 metres deep in the middle at the moment, which is enormous. It's huge. It's a huge lake. I didn't actually think it could get that big.
8: Major outback roads like the Birdsville and Strzelecki tracks remain closed, while smaller roads have begun opening for local use in some parts of outback SA. However, moving livestock is another question.
7: As far as transporting livestock, that's only just starting to happen in the last couple of weeks, through the use of this private detour at Myramitta, which is not a very good detour, but it's serviceable for trucks for the limited use of local use at the moment.

0: moment, and we are not able to transport many livestock out because all of our cattle are still stuck in our floodplain area. The river is still in full flood, so we're still certainly living with the impacts of the rainfall and the flood.
1: That livestock that's on the floodplains, can you get to them, or are they fully just isolated?
0: We can get to them by air, and we've been checking on them by air, and I mean they're all fine, just living the dream out there at the moment. But yeah, no, they're we can't muster them at the moment at all. Stock losses were minimal, thankfully, so we'll just wait until we can actually get over there and have a look and muster them on the ground, because it is still a lot of water out on the floodplains, and the channel's still absolutely full. There's a lot of water to run into Lake Eyre through the Diamantina Warden system and the Georgina.
1: Miss Oldfield is not the only one having issues getting to her stock. In the state's Far East, Kwandong Station is greener than it has been in a very long time, with water still covering large parts of the nearly 150,000 hectare station. Mary Lou Bishop says the station is home to thousands of sheep, even if they are playing hide and seek at the moment.
2: I have no idea how much livestock we've got out there at the moment. We probably saw 100 in one paddock, but that's it. We've got thousands out there that we don't know where they are or what they're doing, because they don't need to come into the troughs for water. There's water everywhere. Oh. Hopefully they're out there and that they're lambing.
1: Have you ever had they that don't. Before where you just don't know where
2: no.
1: they are?
2: No, I'm getting drone people in with a thermal drone to come and have a look, see if they can find the sheep.
1: Enter Tony Eldridge and Colleen O'Callaghan. The couple run Tempt Security and Night Vision Solutions, a travelling security consultancy company that focuses on helping out larger stations.
3: We go out to the properties and we complete an assessment. We have a look with the drone and have a look at evidence of human activity, such as tracks, campfires, wood harvesting, you know, any signs of illegal hunting, stock theft, reports, any fences that have been cut. Using our drone, we'll survey the landscape, but also work with the landholder.
1: The technology has come in handy following the heavy rain.
3: So as we're driving along, if we see washouts and things like that, particularly if we take the recent floods through South Australia and Western New South Wales, is being able to throw the drone up and fly it, you know, 5 to 8 kilometres down the road, assessing washouts, culverts, runoffs, flooded areas, having a look at fences, whether they're down, damaged, a stock on the road, a stock gone through fence lines into neighbouring paddocks, and things like that. So it's an absolute natural progression to use the technology we already have for multiple purposes, which is just amazing. And you can...
4: That's Tony Eldridge there from Tempt Security and Night Vision Solutions, ending that report from Isabella Kelly. You're listening to ABC News Radio. Now, is the key to Steven Spielberg's success not so much the pictures, the action, but the music that his films use? Steven Spielberg's Disclosure Day marks the 30th time the director has collaborated with the composer John Williams, who is now aged 94. Would we really have what are widely considered some of the greatest films of all time, like Jaws, Star Wars, Jurassic Park and countless others, without that dynamic pairing? Well, film composer, historian and critic Neil Brand describes the secret formula to some of the pair's most famous moments.
5: These are probably the most well-known notes of John Williams' film music. And when he first played this theme to Spielberg on the piano, which he does every time with his themes for Spielberg's films, he said, "There it is." And Spielberg said, "What?" He said, "That's your theme. You know the shark's there, and you know it's a predator. It's brilliant and boiled down to absolutely nothing." Williams had had a very successful career as a young man, working in television, things like Lost in Space and The Land of the Giants and stuff like that. So he'd learnt very early on to write economic music. With a film like Spielberg's Close Encounters of the Third Kind, the first job he did, I think, was to find the awe that was necessary for us to understand the effect of aliens being discovered for the first time. Williams sat at his piano and played combination after combination after combination of those five notes. And it's the one part of the film that everybody can hum. So Williams
6: approach to space, I

0: I think is fascinating. The way that he handles the huge amounts of the sort of darkness and the unknown of deep space in something like Star Wars, where after we've had that enormous opening title with the roller for Star Wars, we go into space with this kind of strange, tinkly world, which is very much 19th century. It's almost like ballet music. And it takes us out into space, but finds space fascinating and awe-inspiring and extraordinary. With E.T., he takes a single idea of one alien who is stranded, who has to be helped, and he turns that sense of distance, the famous line, of course, E.T., phone home. Williams' music immediately links us and E.T. as an outsider, as someone who needs help, with this idea of a vast unknown expanse. The imaginary unknown. He can suggest enormous depths of strangeness and the supernatural behind ordinary natural things. And that works for E.T., it works for Close Encounters, it particularly works when Indy is deep in the tomb in Raiders of the Lost Ark. He is beginning to step into a world which is tied in with magic and with strange ancient powers. He and Spielberg have been bosom buddies for all of that time they've been together. They've made 30 films together. They have offices pretty much adjoining on the studio lot, and Spielberg utterly relies on him. Jaws, the shark, didn't work in Jaws, but Williams' music absolutely made us believe it did. And ever since then, I think that's what Spielberg has been going to Williams for.
1: Incredible. What a legacy. That's a film composer, historian and critic Neil Brand speaking with the BBC about the music of John Williams, that enduring legacy of music. Let's take a look at sport now with Fraser Fyfe.
2: Thanks, Laura. US midfielder Sebastian Berhalter says his team will not be taking the Socceroos lightly when they meet at the World Cup on Saturday. Both teams go into the match in Seattle, coming off wins in the opening games of Group D. Prior to the tournament, former American player Mike Grella declared the Socceroos were the weakest team in the group, but Berhalter says the performance against Turkey shows that's clearly not the case.
3: You saw it was tough for Turkey, obviously. You know, they had a hard time breaking them down, and they were really good. I love the way they defended, honestly. They were a group, they were a unit, and they gave everything they had, and you know, it worked, and they did really well.
2: And Socceroos defender Alessandro Ciaccati expects another physical contest between the two sides.
4: We're a very big team, very physical team. Even players which maybe you look at and they're not the biggest players, I think they're very, very physical. People go into challenges given 100%. And if anything, I wouldn't see it any less physical than the last game because, you know, now there's big stakes on the line.
2: In the NRL, Canberra fullback Kyo Weeks is confident the Raiders can course correct and salvage their 2026 season, starting with Sunday's Round 16 match against the Melbourne Storm. Last year's minor premiers must win in Melbourne to keep their finals hopes alive, but are facing a Storm outfit eyeing off a second straight win at home. Weeks says the Raiders are far from down and out.
5: It's always good to get back out there and train and flush what's been last week and look forward to this week coming. And yeah, our sessions have been pretty good and today was pretty good and looking forward to build on it. I guess anyone can beat anyone and the competition is like that at the moment. And yeah, we're just looking forward to getting back to ourselves again and playing the brand of footy that we know we can play.
2: In the AFL, Fremantle Dockers forward Josh Tracy says he doesn't believe his team is playing at its best yet, despite recording 12 consecutive wins. The Dockers will host Geelong at Perth Stadium on Thursday after coming off their bye. A 10-point loss to the Cats on the road in Round 1 remains Fremantle's sole loss of the season thus far. Tracy has told ABC Radio Perth he believes his side is still yet to reach its peak and Thursday's clash will be a stern test of its credentials.
6: We actually feel like we haven't hit our straps over four quarters at the moment, so we still feel like there's room for improvement, which, you know, hopefully that continues to come and the results continue to come as well.
2: In netball, Adelaide Thunderbirds' Matilda Garrett and Georgie Horges have both been named in the Australian netball squad set to compete in the Commonwealth Games. The Diamonds, led by captain Liz Watson, have been confirmed for the Glasgow tournament. South Australia's Georgie Horges says she's excited to be a part of it.
7: even just going into the Comm Games environment, seeing all the other sports and incredible athletes, I think it'll be a really cool experience.

0: And yeah, I have watched many Comm games, and probably 4 years ago watched it and never thought I would be in this position now, but it's definitely a dream come true.
1: Rising Australian sprint star Gout Gout has been edged out by Olympic champion Noah Lyles in their first head-to-head meeting. The American Lyles set a new 150 metres world record of 14.67 seconds to claim victory at the Ostrava Golden Spike event in Czechia this morning. Gout finished third in 14.96 seconds, which was a personal best over the distance. England has made it two wins from two games at the Women's T20 Cricket World Cup. The host nation defeated Ireland by 4 wickets in Southampton this morning, reaching the victory target of 119 with 15 balls remaining. But the victory could have come at a cost after captain Nat Sivabrunt retired hurt on 48 with calf soreness. Meanwhile, New Zealand's hopes of defending its title have been dealt the blow with a shock 5-wicket loss to Sri Lanka. And in tennis, Serena Williams has come back to the professional tour, has hit a bump, with a loss in her opening round doubles match at the Berlin Open. Williams and her partner Karolina Muchova lost 6-4, 6-4 to Juliana Olmos and Erin Radcliffe. Earlier, Wimbledon organisers had announced that Williams and her older sister Venus have been given a doubles wildcard invitation for their Grand Slam event that starts in less than a fortnight. Laura?
2: Thank you very much, Fraser. And of course, it is game two of the State of Origin. It's being played tonight, right now in Melbourne, and New South Wales leading Queensland after 22 minutes, or actually, yep, leading Queensland at the moment, 6-2. Taking a look at the weather in Perth, in Brisbane, it is 15 degrees right now, partly cloudy, and 23 for you tomorrow, a low of 13 tonight. Sydney at 16 right now, tomorrow mostly sunny, 14 to 23. Canberra 11 degrees at the moment, showers increasing tomorrow, a low of 7 tomorrow and a high of 17. It's 16 degrees in Melbourne, windy with showers for your Thursday and a high of 18. Hobart 14 right now, 12 to 16 tomorrow with showers. Also showers for you in Adelaide, expecting a low of 11, a high of 15. It's 18 right now. In Perth, currently 14, down to 5 tonight. Tomorrow, mostly sunny and 17 degrees. And it is 26 in Darwin right now, down to 22 this evening. A possible shower tomorrow and 31 degrees. It's news time.
3: ABC News, good evening. I'm Noni Edwards. Australia's Race Discrimination Commissioner says One Nation leader Pauline Hanson's latest remarks do not reflect the country's diverse community. During her first address to the National Press Club, Senator Hanson laid out her vision to end multiculturalism, calling it a failed policy. She also blamed high migration levels post the COVID pandemic for housing pressures and cultural tensions. Commissioner Giridharan Sivamaran says to deny Australia's multiculturalism is to deny it of its identity.
4: This idea of one culture, it means that you assimilate and you shed all aspects of yourself that make you different. And that kind of forced assimilation, shedding of everything, it hollows the sense of self, and it's completely contrary to the true rich identity of our nation.
3: Nationals leader Matt Canavan says while he agrees with some of Pauline Hanson's views, her speech lacked detail.
5: I didn't see a plan from Pauline for regional areas of our country. There's a lot I do agree with Pauline on around our migration system. I said similar things in my press club speech a month or so ago. Likewise, I need to scrap net zero.
3: Egypt's president has urged Israel to abandon its stated intention of controlling 70% of the Gaza Strip, a plan that violates the fragile October ceasefire deal. President Abdel Fattah el-Sisi, who's at the G7 summit in France, says the advance of the Israeli military beyond the agreement's yellow line must stop immediately. He also says there must be a two-state solution. There have been more Israeli airstrikes in southern Lebanon, meanwhile, despite warnings from Iran that Israel would face what it called a hard response if it does not stop attacks. Speaking at the G7 summit, US President Donald Trump has criticised Israel, saying its response to Hezbollah militants in Lebanon has been disproportionate. The interim deal agreed upon by the US and Iran is said to include an agreement that the fighting in Lebanon should stop. South Australia's upper house has passed a bill to restrict access to late-term abortion.

0: option. The legislation passed 10 votes to 9 this evening with the support of 3 newly elected One Nation MPs. It'll be debated by the lower house later on, where it's unlikely to pass. The bill, introduced by Family First MP Sarah Game, effectively bans abortion from 25 weeks onwards, except when necessary to save the life of the mother or in the case of serious fetal abnormalities. A Northern Territory legal aid staffer has pleaded guilty to attempting to pervert the course of justice after she was found sharing a hotel room with a convicted killer in Alice Springs. Courtney Barrett-Peters reports.
1: Samantha Relampy faced the Northern Territory Supreme Court yesterday, where she admitted to helping the 19-year-old man evade authorities after removing his ankle bracelet in 2024. The convicted killer, who cannot be named for legal reasons, had been out on parole and living at an Alice Springs hostel for 4 months when he ran away. The court heard the 38-year-old woman was working as a support coordinator at the time and was helping the man with his parole bid. Police then raided a hotel room where they found the pair asleep in bed. Relampy will be sentenced later this month.
0: South Australia's Supreme Court has heard that listening devices recorded alleged confessions made by a woman accused of murdering her elderly parents. 65-year-old Raylene Polymiadis is standing trial, accused of fatally injecting her parents, Brenda and Linton Anderson, with insulin 14 months apart in 2022 and 2023. A prosecutor told the court that listening devices planted by police allegedly captured the 65-year-old speaking in tongues and apologising to God for sinning twice. The trial continues. To sport, and debutant nation Jordan has put in a strong performance in its loss to Austria in their FIFA Men's World Cup match in San Francisco in the United States. Larry Buttrose reports.
2: Austria is ranked 24th in the world, but the Jordanians fought hard in their 3-1 loss, including a goal to Ali Olwan early in the second half. Austria scored in the 21st and 76th minutes and in stoppage time. Earlier, soccer superstar Lionel Messi scored all 3 goals for Argentina in their 3-0 victory over Algeria, taking his overall tally to 16 World Cup goals. In other matches today, Australian coach Graham Arnold's team, Iraq, went down to Norway 4-1, and France had a hard-fought 3-1 victory over Senegal.
0: And in the NRL, Canterbury Bankstown winger Marcelo Montoya's announced he'll retire at the end of the season. The 30-year-old made his first grade debut for the Bulldogs in 2017 before joining the New Zealand Warriors 4 years later. He returned to Belmore last season and has played 160 games. ABC News.
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4: Good evening, Laura Chilingirian here with you. Coming up, more details emerging of the US ceasefire agreement with Iran, with some movement in the Strait of Hormuz. Some concerning news for the giant Australian cuttlefish in South Australia, and a look at the build-up to this weekend's Socceroos USA World Cup clash. Well, there appears to be some good news coming out of the Middle East. After the US President Donald Trump agreed to a deal with Iran at the weekend, the US blockade of Iranian ships, which was launched after Iran closed the Strait of Hormuz to international shipping, appears to be easing. But the continuing attacks by Israel in southern Lebanon are calling into question the wider deal. The BBC's John Donison is in Jerusalem and has been keeping a close eye over what's happening in the Strait of Hormuz.
5: We understand that ships are slowly beginning to get moving, but nowhere near the levels they were before the war. And the first exports of Iranian oil have been allowed to happen. And one of the things that we've got in the leaks that have come out of what's actually in this deal that has been done between Iran and the United States is that, first of all, there's going to be a lifting on oil export and fuel export sanctions on Iran. And there is a hope or an expectation that the level of shipping traffic in the Strait of Hormuz will be back to pre-war levels within 30 days, which I think many people might think is optimistic.
6: Do you know any more about the details with this deal, which we understand will be signed in Switzerland on Friday, so it's fast approaching now?
5: Yeah, it is. That will be the official signing ceremony, although the Americans saying it's already been electronically signed. We do know more details from these leaks. There are various media organizations that claim to have seen the text. It's pretty brief. A lot of it is about the Strait of Hormuz. That seems to be have been the priority for the Americans. There's only a couple of lines on the difficult issue of Iran's nuclear program, simply saying that there will be negotiations to resolve that issue in the next 60 days. There is also something that I think the Israelis and hawks within Donald Trump's Republican Party not going to be happy with, a $300 billion reconstruction fund for Iran to help rebuild the country. And I've already seen the Israeli ambassador to the United Nations, Danny Danon, saying it's a bad deal for Israel, bad deal for the United States, and a bad deal for the Gulf. So certainly Israel not happy at all with what they've seen.
6: Yeah, unhappy about the deal. They continue to attack Hezbollah in Lebanon too.
5: Yep, more reports from Lebanese media of Israeli strikes in the south of Lebanon today. There were a number of people killed both on Monday and on Tuesday. And of course, yesterday we had really these very striking comments from President Trump, sharp criticism really of Israel's actions in Lebanon, saying that too many civilians were being killed and that Israel was being heavy-handed. But Israel is in a difficult position because here in this country, there is plenty of appetite for that operation to continue. Plenty of people believe that Israel needs to finish the job against Hezbollah. And of course, Prime Minister Netanyahu under pressure at the moment because he's got elections coming up in a few months' time. He's not doing very well in the polls. So he's in a difficult spot because he doesn't want to upset his main ally, President Trump, but he's also in a pretty perilous political position here.
4: And that is the BBC's John Donison with Anka Desai. Let's take a look locally now. They've got 10 arms, a head bigger than their body, and they can change colour. And thousands of people visit Whyalla in South Australia every winter to see them. But there is some concerning news for the giant Australian cuttlefish. The world's largest breeding of cuttlefish occurs in rocky waters near Whyalla in the Spencer Gulf every year around this time in June, bringing with it significant tourism inflow to the town. But this year, a harmful algal bloom is the likely cause of what is thought to be a decimated population, with locals saying it's the worst they've seen in 40 years. Matt Waller owns and operates Cuddy's Boat Tours, which runs tours at the cuttlefish breeding site, and explains what he's been seeing.
7: Well, this year we're not seeing much. There's a couple of reasons for that. Normally we would, by this time of the season, being seeing on a tour, you know, 1,000 cuttlefish in 45 minutes, which is, you know, spectacular. It's a carpet over the floor, cuttlefish everywhere, doing all their mating rituals and behaviours around the reproduction season, which is why they come here, and they're not here all the year round. So that's normally what we've been seeing. Two things this year. One is because of the unusual weather patterns and the long extended summer, the water temperature didn't cool down to its critical key marks until really late. So we had a late start to the season. And then what we've seen since then is cuttlefish numbers. They've been coming in. There's cuttlefish there, but their numbers have been a lower recruitment than I would normally see. So we will have a peak at about the same time, same length of season, but that peak will be a lot lower. And as the peak is lower, the shoulder periods either side are softer. So we think that we're going to get to the peak around the school holidays, which will be fantastic because normally we reach the peak before the school holidays, and by the time lots of people are coming, the numbers are dropping off. But this year we should be right, really well aligned. However, that peak will be maybe lower than it has been in the past.
8: If you normally see 1,000 over 40 minutes, what do you see or what are you expecting to see this year?
7: So I'll run tours when we know we can see 100-plus cuttlefish in a tour. That's what people are there. You know, if people in their mind, I'm going to see hundreds of cuttlefish. So if we see 100, we tick the first box. And that's just a level of expectation that we professionally run.
8: So what is the reduction in numbers that you're seeing at this point, which, as I understand it, is the shoulder season leading up to the peak? What's the reduction?
7: Until we get to the peak, we don't know what the season looks like. So until we do the surveys, the Department of Environment will do surveys. So always the official numbers are based on these. They'll do them at the start, middle, and at the end of the season. They take an aggregate. They extrapolate that out over the whole length of the reef. And they'll come up with a figure which suggests, last year I think it was 120,000 or 130,000 animals. And in the past it's ranged anywhere up to 200,000 down to 8,000. Mm. So having high and low numbers is not unusual. The thing I guess that's unusual and it's everyone's mind at the moment is that it's direct correlation with potentially the effects of an algal bloom, which we know cephalopods, your squid, have been impacted, your octopus have been impacted, those fisheries are being really heavily affected by this. And so we're seeing that, but to say exactly where the number sits at the moment, until we've got through the season or we've reached the peak, I wouldn't really be able to estimate what I think the size of the season is. All I know is at the moment we are having one. It's just really slow and really late at this stage.
8: All right. So this algal bloom was first detected in March of last year. Why is it impacting giant cuttlefish numbers this year? What do you think has happened there?
7: Okay. So this population of cuttlefish, there's three species of cuttlefish in the gulfs of South Australia. This is only one of them. The others, we don't know where they aggregate. We don't really study them as well as these. They're giant Australian cuttlefish. Come to Point Lowly every year to breed, and this population we believe mostly lives in the Upper Spencer Gulf. And so last year's algae bloom hit the Adelaide Gulf, Gulf St. Vincent. It didn't shine in Upper Spencer Gulf at all. What we're seeing now is, in my best guess, an impact of the spotted or patchwork hook effect of algae showing up in sporadic locations throughout the summer in the Spencer Gulf for the first time. It wasn't there last year. And that has impacted the population of fish over here, not to the level of devastation that we saw in the Adelaide Gulf, but it is having an impact. And I'd suggest that it's just, right place, wrong time, hit these animals that are quite susceptible to dirty water. And that has resulted in my thoughts are it's resulted in a lower population, making it to breeding age. The good news is the food that they live on is doing really well. There was heaps of crabs and prawns around this summer. So the cuttlefish that are showing up are big and healthy and, they're breeding, they're doing the right thing. There's just less of them and they're laying plenty of eggs. So we're not gonna see a completely wiped out population. We're gonna probably look at a slow recovery to the numbers that we've had in the past of 200,000 animals. But at the moment, we're just waiting to see how that looks.
4: It's cuttlefish tourism operator Matt Waller talking to ABC News Radio's Sarah Dingle. Let's take a look at the headlines. Activist group GetUp has claimed responsibility for a rogue banner that mechanically unfurled behind Pauline Hanson during her first National Press Club address today in Canberra. US President Donald Trump has issued a rare public rebuke of Israeli military tactics in Lebanon targeting Hezbollah militants, saying it is unnecessary to bomb entire apartment buildings to hunt militants. He says it could endanger his interim peace deal with Iran. Australia's new $3.2 million office for algal bloom research has opened in Adelaide to better understand the formation, spread and impacts of harmful algal blooms. And in the second NRL State of Origin match between New South Wales and Queensland, it's the first half, 32 minutes in, New South Wales leading 12-8. Let's go to the United States now, and the FBI says five men have been arrested in connection with an alleged attempted drone attack plot targeting Monday's mixed martial arts event at the White House. Part of the plan allegedly involved striking nearby buildings with explosive-laden drones and firing on high-value targets with sniper rifles. Former U.S. Secret Service agent Barry DiNardio says the authorities only found out about the plot when the mother when a mother in Ohio called the police because she was concerned about her son buying weapons.
9: It's our understanding that he has spent thousands of dollars of his graduation money from high school to purchase ammunition, weapons and other equipment in preparation for this attack, which is a very, very serious attack, which, according to the court document, was supposed to trigger and jumpstart a revolution here in the United States, not only to shoot innocent people, senators, other politicians, even potentially the president of the United States. So nobody here is taking this lightly. It is a very, very serious matter. I suspect this is a group of young men manipulated by whether it's media or the internet. And we know that the younger generation today are manipulated very easily by what they see on social media or the internet. So I think they are victimized by this as well. And now they threw their lives away for what appears to be an opportunity to feel special or feel part of a group that was going to literally try to overthrow the government. You're never going to be a hero by taking a gun and killing innocent people to change a political ideology. The White House is a fortress, and Washington, D.C. is a fortress in itself. So I don't see how the plan would have succeeded in any grand way that it would have been successful in. But we shouldn't have had to get to this point. Thank God that the U.S. Secret Service and the FBI also are involved in the matter and put it to an end.
4: Former US Secret Service agent Barry Donadio speaking there with the BBC.
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4: Now, how do you feel about tucking into a brilliant home-cooked meal, especially one that's come from a country kitchen? Well, if you're looking for inspiration for some really cracking food, you might want to check out Dust Off, Dish Up. It's a cookbook fundraiser from the very famous School of the Air. The school is raising money to help provide an education to students across New South Wales who need help to access the education they need. Bec Bunyan is the president of the Broken Hill School of the Air Parents and Friends. She says their footprint is pretty broad and inclusive.
10: I think we probably cover about 45% of New South Wales, and we of course go right up to the Queensland border, down to SA and as far east as sort of, yeah, Hillston, sort of Cobar area. So quite a big footprint for sure, which means a big following for our school and quite a good community, I suppose, beyond just people that actually engage with the school as parents and families too.
11: I think of a School of the Air or think of distance education, and I typically think of it being for students who might be living in more isolated areas where they don't have a school bus run going past their front gate or whatever. But I gather you also cater to a pretty diverse range of students.
10: Yes, we do. Yeah. So the majority obviously are geographically isolated children that can't access another school close by to their house or, as you say, via public transport or a bus route. However, we have another campus in Hay, which also attracts students that are perhaps expats living overseas but would like to access an Australian curriculum, and lots of children with additional needs as well, where perhaps mainstream schooling doesn't suit them as well. So, yeah, a bit of a cross-section, but mainly geographically isolated. This is not the first cookbook that School of the Air PNC has developed. The last one was 10 years ago, and it was absolutely so popular that we have been asked for the last 10 years basically to do another version. So, you know, it all happened with a conversation with a few mums in the back room of a Broken Hill pub about how to get it going again. And basically, that's how it got started. It was just an idea from the community that they were ready for a new version. So we got to it.
11: So tell me, how thick is this book? How much of a slice of life and food, of course, does it offer?
10: Quite a lot. There's, don't quote me about the exact number of recipes, but it's in the hundreds. And they came from students, families, teachers, govies, the social community widely contributed their recipes to make up this beautiful book. And it's beautiful hardcover, comes with a ribbon. It's beautifully presented with some gorgeous and some of them professional images from around our region as well. And there's also lots of stories in there about life in the bush and educating in rural and remote classrooms on station as well. So that's of real interest to people who aren't from around our parts as well.
11: And I tell you what, this helps to extend the whole idea of the distance education community, doesn't it?
10: Absolutely, yes. We have had great interest from people east of the Great Dividing Range because I think they're just so fascinated and intrigued by how we do schooling out here. So the sales of the book so far, many have been sent out of our region. And I think it's because, yeah, they're getting a taste of what distance ed and schooling is like, you know, beyond metro areas where they can jump on a bus and go to a normal school, really.
11: So, Beck, let's go through some of your favourite recipes that are in this book, because there's something about sharing food, sharing recipes. It's sharing emotion, isn't it?
10: Oh, it really is. And actually, as you flip through the book, it isn't just a cookbook. There are personal stories. You can almost feel the vibe of the kitchen, the country kitchen, and what it is for people to gather around food in the bush. We don't have cafes and restaurants that you can pop into. So many, many celebrations, as you know, Sally, in the bush are about food, and whether that's, you know, a shared smoko after a muster or, you know, a barbecue that only happens once a term, you can really get the vibe and the feel of those sort of occasions as you look through the book, which is part of what I really love. And down to, you know, Nen's 150-year-old slice recipe that's being handed down, and that's in there, but also more modern, quite savvy recipes. We've got, you know, beautiful paellas and curries, and we've got even an espresso martini recipe in there for you.
11: Oh, you've got to love the School of Distance Education.
10: You've got to keep everyone happy in the family, Sally.
11: You do indeed. So if I want to get my grubby little paws on a copy of this, what's the best way to get hold of it?
10: Yeah, sure. The best way definitely is the website, and it's dustoffdishup.com.au. They're available now. Our last shipment has arrived, and, they can be packed and sent out pretty soon after orders come in.
11: Have you got the capacity to do a reprint if you sell out? Because I'm thinking there's going to be a lot of interest in this.
10: Yes, and we already have. So we actually sold out of our first shipment in less than a month. Which was over 1,000 books. And we have we're all in Broken Hill at the moment, actually, for sports week for our kids. And we had about 30 mums packing cookbooks in someone's house yesterday. And we got out another 1,400 out the door. So we're good now. We've got a shipment there. And yeah, absolutely. We can do yet another reprint as people purchase this book. Yeah.
11: There's just something about good food, good recipes to bring people together and connect people, isn't there?
10: Absolutely, yeah. We're really excited about this book, actually. It sparks some passion and drive in our school community, and we're very, very proud that the broader community have an interest in School of the Air and what it's like to live in the West. So it certainly is more than just a cookbook.
4: That's Beck Bunyan, president of the Broken Hill School of the Air PNC, talking to Sally Bryant. The book is called Dust Off, Dish Up, and you can check it out online. Now to sport. The build-up to this weekend's Socceroos USA World Cup clash has been dominated by a handful of American pundits writing off Australia's chances. But there is more to this story outside of a war of words. ABC Sport Daily spoke with US football host Jillian Sakovitz about the feeling amongst American fans ahead of the game.
12: Okay, so you want before or you want after the U.S. men's national team game? Because that's kind of like the BC and the AC of it all here. Because truly in the days leading up to it, I would be talking to friends, talking to family, even in Ubers. And people'd say, I had somebody ask me, is there a friendly going on? And you're like, no, the World Cup is here. And I think that the stunning result that the U.S. men's national team was able to have over Paraguay in the first game of the group stage really changed all of that. It was a win on the field, but it was also a win in the way that it got people talking about the U.S. men's national team. People who have never talked to me about soccer talked to me about soccer the next day, and they wanted to know what's next. They wanted to know, can the U.S. now win the World Cup?
13: USA! USA! USA!
12: You know, things like that. So there was a lot of wins to come from all that.
14: in fan circles in Australia, very similar experience. Anticipation before the opening round clash, a victory has just supercharged things. And I think the fire, like the fuel has been thrown onto it by some American pundits like Mike Grella, Alexi Lalas, Landon Donovan to a lesser extent.
15: The United States will play Australia in Seattle, boys. Grella, how's that?
16: Layup for the US.
14: Their view seems to be Australia has no shot in this game or in this tournament. Can you give us an idea, American football fandom, is that a widely held view or is that an element of American media?
12: So, for the casual fan,

0: The general consensus was the way that this group would work would be the US-Turkey toss up between one and two, Paraguay three, and I hate to break it to you, Patrick, but Australia was the fourth. And I think it speaks to our soccer culture a little bit. Outside of the Grellas, the Lawlesses, the Donovans, who, you know, are paid, of course, to have a take, and they are great friends of mine. But I don't think I don't mean this disrespectfully. I don't think anybody was talking about Australia, but that is a different story this week in June of 2026.
1: Let's steer back towards this clash with Australia.
0: Yes, let's.
1: The last time they played, it was feisty.
2: I think the referee's blown the halftime whistle here. So it finishes with things getting a little bit feisty.
1: The Americans dominated possession. The Australian side has made it clear since they kind of, they're cool with that. We saw it against Turkey. Like, they were happy not to have the ball. Are they expecting a level of physicality for this clash, do you think?
0: I think that what is going to be so interesting for this game is, as we all know now, as the teams start to go into the second game of the group stage, is some scouting has occurred. Yes, we all could have said we saw this team play in this friendly. We played them 6 months ago. None of that really matters once you get into the World Cup. But now that we've seen this team, I think it is going to be the ultimate test, right? Because there's three games in the group stage. If you're one of the two lucky teams, there are eight games for you in this tournament. So yes, the U.S. did this. They captured the country.
3: USA all the way.
4: Amazing. I love being American.
0: But now, how do you retain people's attention? How do you prove that you're worthy of this attention that you have gotten?
5: That's U.S. soccer host Jillian Sakovits speaking to ABC Sport Daily's Patrick Stack ahead of Saturday's clash between the U.S. and Australia in Seattle. It is starting at 5 a.m. Eastern time Saturday morning. Sorry, Perth, that is 3 a.m. for you. Quick check of the State of Origin score. New South Wales leading Queensland 12-8 at half time. And in finance, the Australian Stock Exchange closed higher today. The ASX 200 up around 0.5% to 8,966. And the Aussie dollar is currently worth 70.6 US cents. That's it from me this evening. Have a great night. I'll be back with you at the same time tomorrow. We'll be taking you to the BBC right after the news. It's 9 o'clock in the east, 8:30 in the centre and 7 p.m. in the west.
6: ABC News, good evening. I'm Noni Edwards. One Nation MP Barnaby Joyce says his party doesn't think there's anything fundamentally wrong with migration, but says it's caused problems for Australia. In her address to the National Press Club today, Pauline Hanson pointed out that 51% of Australian residents were born overseas or had one parent born overseas. Appearing on 7:30, Mr. Joyce was asked if the party was turning its back on more than half the population.
7: No, I don't think so at all. What we're saying is Australia has to have the capacity to bring in an Australian culture, a culture with guardrails, a culture that is able to absorb people so that we have harmony, we have peace, and we have a unity of purpose.
6: Federal Multicultural Affairs Minister Anne Ali has hit back at Pauline Hanson's comments around a monocultural Australia. The One Nation leader says Australia can be a multiracial society, but it can't be multicultural. Ms. Ali says Senator Hanson missed the mark and Australia's multiculturalism should be celebrated.
8: I think this interpretation of multiculturalism does two things. First of all, it denigrates difference as something that is bad, when difference is actually something that is good. It's good economically, it's good socially, it's good for our nation.
6: Internationally, Iranians have expressed mixed emotions on the peace deal reached between the US and Iran. The agreement is expected to launch negotiations towards a final settlement to end the war, which has killed more than 7,000, mostly in Iran and Lebanon. This man in Tehran says he hopes the deal will secure peace for Lebanon.
9: We hope that despite these acts of sabotage that Israel is carrying out, particularly the crimes it's committing in Lebanon, this will still lead to a negotiation, to an agreement that takes into account the interests of Iran and all Muslim countries.
6: A retired British couple whose yacht had warning shots fired in its direction by a Russian warship in the English Channel have disputed Moscow's claim they made a dangerous approach. Jane and Alan Kelvey say they were not on a collision course with the frigate and disputed Russia's claim that the frigate

0: It had attempted to contact the yacht before firing what it called preemptive shots. The couple says they were shocked by the gunshots.
1: It was surreal. And my immediate reaction was I need to get on the VHF and call Silent Coast Guard and tell them what this Russian warship's doing.
2: It's a bit embarrassing, really. We only came here to go on holiday.
0: The British Defence Ministry says the shots were not aimed at the yacht and were an attempt to prevent a possible collision. The team behind a translation project for award-winning cartoon series Bluey says that a lot of work went into casting the voices of the beloved characters of the show. Five episodes of the series have been dubbed by Northeast Arnhem Land residents into Yolngu Mutha, making the show available in an Indigenous language for the first time. They'll be available to watch on ABC iView for NAIDOC Week in early July, and will also feature at the Garma Festival in August. Project director Yolngu leader Sylvia Nulpindic says the team was thorough in their search for the right voices.
3: It's a huge work there, from casting, looking for the right family with the right children, making sure that the children have a background of bilingual education, and it is really tricky.
0: Domestic violence support groups are warning people to take extra precautions as testing for an emergency warning system begins across the country. Oz Alert triggers a loud noise and messages on mobile phones and is part of a strategy to warn people about dangers like natural disasters or security situations. CEO of Liverpool Women's Health Centre, Kate Mayer, says anyone with a secret safety phone should be prepared.
4: We have a lot of women who are from non-English speaking backgrounds who this is not something that's within their understanding and their wheelhouse. So we know that that's going to be a little bit stressful for lots of people.
0: In sport, the Gold Coast Suns have been fined $20,000 by the AFL for repeated incidents of careless contact with an umpire. Daniel Rioli became the fifth Suns player to have the charge upheld this season during the club's Round 14 match against Geelong. The fine will be excluded from the club's soft cap. In a statement, the league says it wants the behaviour to stop, reiterating that clubs and players have a responsibility to ensure the number of instances of avoidable contact with umpires is reduced. You're up to date now with the very latest from ABC News. There's more news at any time on ABC Listen. Taking a look now at our capital city forecasts for tomorrow, Thursday, the 18th of June. In Brisbane, it'll be partly cloudy with a top of 23 degrees. Mostly sunny in Sydney, also with a high of 23 degrees. Canberra will see showers increasing with a high of 17. Windy in Melbourne, showers later on and a high of 18 degrees. Showers in Hobart with a top of 16. Showers in Adelaide too, reaching 15 degrees. In Perth, mostly sunny and a high of 17 degrees. A shower or two in Darwin and a maximum of 31. It's time to head back now to our international broadcast partners at the BBC.
5: Hello, I'm Jeremy Bowen, the BBC's international editor, and this is The Interview from the BBC World Service. 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
9: These companies don't care what governments do.
10: This is a war. The first thing that we want is the war to end.
5: For this interview, I met Gibran Basile, the Lebanese politician who served as the country's foreign minister between 2014 and 2020 in Batroun, a Christian seaside town north of the capital, Beirut. Mr. Basile, who is from the country's Maronite Christian ethnic group, leads the right-wing Free Patriotic Movement political party. The party was founded over 30 years ago by the former president of Lebanon, Michel Aoun, who's also Basile's father-in-law. In October 2024, a year after the Hamas-led attacks of the 7th of October
11: on Israel kicked off

0: the current phase of the Middle East conflict, the Free Patriotic Movement Party announced it was cutting ties with Hezbollah. Basil slammed the Iranian-backed group for threatening the safety and stability of Lebanon because it had launched its own attacks on Israel in support of Hamas in Gaza. Now, as the war between Israel and Hezbollah continues in southern Lebanon, Basil and his party are part of growing calls for Lebanon, his country, to take a new direction.
1: We should support Lebanon in liberating our occupied territories. We should support the state of Lebanon. And this state of Lebanon, a strong state of Lebanon, should impose on Hezbollah its disarming in a way that could not take us to a civil war. That may look a bit complicated, but that's achievable.
0: Welcome to the interview from the BBC World Service with Shebran Basil.
2: Lebanon is a country with a lot of problems at the moment. What is the biggest one?
1: The continuous and endless war since the creation of Israel, since 1948. And our country is paying the price for, unfortunately, having a state on our borders that is different than ours. We are a diverse society. And Israel is a monolithic state.
2: Now, the president has authorized negotiations, direct negotiations with the Israelis. Is that a good idea?
1: If you want peace, and we want peace, peace ends up with negotiations. So this is the normal path towards a settlement. But negotiations have their rules, their form and their content. And Lebanon should not lose his strong cards in a negotiation process.
2: What's the strong card?
1: The ability to resist. When you have no ability to resist, you surrender. And we are not in a state of surrender.
2: So are you supporting then Hezbollah, who are resisting, who are fighting the Israelis?
1: I support Lebanon. I don't support Hezbollah.
2: But they're resisting. You say the ability to resist is really important.
1: I support Lebanon and its right to resist an occupation. Whenever there is no occupation, there is no aggression against Lebanon, there is no reason to have neither Hezbollah nor any kind of a resistance. Our end goal is peace, not war, is dialogue, not a continuous fight and conflict.
2: Now, the Israelis and others, and people in this country, including the president, have said that Hezbollah needs to be disarmed. Is that possible?
1: The state of Lebanon needs to have an exclusivity of arms. And definitely, Hezbollah needs to be disarmed. But disarming, you know that from Ireland, your Irish experience. Disarming a group or a community is not possible by force. It's possible by conviction. You put pressure, but you cannot eliminate a whole society, a whole community. So yes, we need to have an exclusivity of arms in the hand of the state, an exclusivity of decision through a political process, pressuring Hezbollah to disarm, but getting also in parallel a full withdrawal of the Israelis from occupied Lebanese territories and a full cessation of hostilities.
2: Is there any sense in which that is possible? Israeli forces are actually advancing deeper into Lebanon.
1: Yeah, you know, history taught us that no occupation can last. So they can occupy a land, but they cannot stay. What the Israelis faced before 2000 was that they were obliged to withdraw in 2000 due to the resistance. So we don't need to go again through long years and through the same process of occupying a country and then withdrawing from it. Let's do it now. Let's settle this conflict once for all, and have peace and stability on our borders.
2: Aren't you trying to have your cake and eat it insofar as you're saying resistance against Israel is legitimate and important and vital, but on the other side, you don't support Hezbollah, and they're the people who are actually fighting Israel?
1: Yeah, but we want the resistance from the state of Lebanon, not only from a group of Lebanese.
2: Do you think
1: not only a constituency in Lebanon?
2: Do you think the Lebanese army should fight Israel?
1: The Lebanese army is not in a capability now to fight. That's why we need to have a strategy of defense, of national security, were the main

0: main pillar of it is our army, and where the decision of is for the Lebanese government, not for Hezbollah. And any Lebanese, rather all the Lebanese, should be integrated in that strategy of defending the country.
1: Now, I've been reading things by analysts lately that say that if there's too much of a push against Hezbollah, too much of a push perhaps to disarm it, that once again Lebanon could go towards civil war. Do you think that's a risk?
0: That's a real risk, and that's something that we should avoid. That's why we should support Lebanon in liberating our occupied territories. We should support the state of Lebanon. And this state of Lebanon, a strong state of Lebanon, should impose on Hezbollah its disarming in a way that could not take. The main pillar of it is our army, and where the decision of is for the Lebanese government, not for Hezbollah. And any Lebanese, rather all the Lebanese, should be integrated in that strategy of defending the

0: The state of Lebanon, and this state of Lebanon, a strong state of Lebanon, should impose on Hezbollah its disarming in a way that could not take us to a civil war. That may look a bit complicated, but that's achievable.
1: Well, it's very complicated in Lebanon because of the system that you have here, the way that power is divided, the way, too, that over the years there's been some very poor management, there's been corruption. How do you deal with all of that stuff all at once? Lebanon's a country with multiple problems.
0: That, again, has weakened the state of Lebanon. The corruption, the poor management of the country, and the fact that we have an armed group that ended up having a benefit of being stronger than the state. So any Lebanese group should be weaker than the state of Lebanon. And that is the process that we need to go through.
1: I'm trying to work out in my own head where this starts. What is the first step along this process?
0: Okay. The first step is to have a united Lebanese position around a national security strategy, a policy for all of Lebanon, where this will include in it the exclusivity of the arms in the hands of the state and, at the same time, the liberation of the Lebanese occupied territories. And then, diplomatically and politically, having a state of a neutral Lebanon, disassociated from the conflicts of the region. That's the best protection for the country. And this will be guaranteed by the great powers, on top of them, the United States of America, which will guarantee our security through a defense treaty with the Americans.
1: Let's talk a little bit about Iran and the war that's going on with the Americans and the Israelis there. Do you think that Hezbollah is fighting for Lebanon or for Iran?
0: Unfortunately, Hezbollah is fighting, defending the Lebanese territories, but unfortunately following the Iranian agenda. And that's what made him lose his popular legitimacy and his constitutional support.
1: They still have supporters. I've seen them in the south of Beirut.
0: Yeah, they have a support within their community, but they lost support of most of the other communities. And that's unfortunate, because if it was only about defending Lebanon, they were the ones to gain the popularity and the support from people like us. And they lost it because they dragged the country into a war that is not in the interest or benefit of Lebanon. They did it first, the first one, for the interest of Gaza and the Palestinians, and the second one for the interest and benefit of the Iranians.
1: They're not going to change, though, are they?
0: No, they have the possibility to change, because after all, they are Lebanese, and they don't know that they cannot be isolated inside their own country. This is not good for them. This is not good for the country. And they cannot be always connected to Iran. They can be spiritually and religiously guided by Iran, but they cannot, on politics and on the expense of the interests of Lebanon, be guided by Iran.
1: After they lost their leadership, the Israelis killed the leaders. Do you think they're capable of making those decisions? Because, of course, a lot of, you know, there's a lot of evidence that a lot of the day-to-day business there is now done by Iranians in terms of running the war, for example.
0: You know, with such movements, new leaders will emerge. So betting on beating such an armed and resisting group by force, I believe, is a lost bet. You need to pressure them, but to give them an alternative not only for them to be disarmed, but an alternative to the country by itself to be well defended and to be liberated. Lebanon has the right to live in sovereignty, liberty, dignity, and in peace.
1: Isn't their association with Iran doing you one favor in Lebanon? And that is that the Iranians are demanding that if there's going to be a deal to stop the war in the Gulf, there has to be a deal to stop the war here. I mean, that's good for Lebanon, isn't it?
0: This can be good for Lebanon if Iran is able to have enough power to impose a cessation of war, not only on the Iranian soil, but also on the Lebanese soil. That would be good for Lebanon on the condition that it would not be benefiting the Iranians in order to continue with a situation that is no more bearable, a situation where Hezbollah is having his own agenda.

0: outside the Lebanese agenda or the Lebanese decision making.
1: You're listening to The Interview from the BBC World Service. I met Gibran Basil in Batroun, which is a Christian town north of Beirut, renowned for its beaches and restaurants. It was at a gala screening of the World Cup. They've set up a huge screen and hundreds of local people were there. There was a band, dancing cheerleaders and acrobats doing tricks with footballs. It felt a long way from the war in the south, and that's the way the people of Batroun want to keep it. Gibran Basil is popular here, but elsewhere in Lebanon, he has been very unpopular. The Americans sanctioned him in 2020, accusing him of systematic corruption and ties with Hezbollah, the pro-Iranian group he's now broken with. Okay, let's return to my conversation with Gibran Basil.
2: You're a leader of the Christian community here in Lebanon. Tell me something. Outside, there is a beautiful seaside town. You've arranged an event for people to watch the World Cup. Seems very peaceful. It's very, very different to the south. Explain to people who don't understand Lebanon, or haven't been here, how all this works. Different communities, different places, in only a very small country.
0: You know, it's not only about the Christians, nor my party, nor our movement. No, it's about the Lebanese, where the Christians give a different taste to the country by having more diversity in it, and where we express our way to live, our way to fight, our way to resist. You know, our main objective is to live in peace and in dignity in this country and in this region, and to act, you know, with our role and with our freedom, and to express ourselves how we can give a nice taste and a nice flavor to this country and to this region. And that's why don't take it as a paradox, seeing in the same time that people are being killed in the south, there is bombardment and occupation, and in the north or in the middle of the country, you see people having their own way of fighting, because we want to live and to express our way of living, not only of showing a joyful life, but showing our will to resist till the end. It's our way not to leave the country, not to emigrate, because Lebanon, you know, has the biggest diaspora in the world. So enough immigration. We want to have our people well spread all over the world, but also staying in this country.
2: When Lebanon became an independent country, Christians dominated it. But that's no longer the case, is it?
0: It's the case of Europe, too. The same way, following the same pattern of decreasing the number of Christians in Lebanon, is the same what's happening in England and in Europe.
2: I mean, people in Europe would say that's a bit of an exaggeration.
0: You will see it happening, because we went through this. We went through this not only in Lebanon, we went through this in Palestine mainly, in Bethlehem, in Nasira, you know, in Jerusalem.
2: Sure, the populations of Christians have gone
0: recently.
2: Way down.
0: Yeah. We saw this recently in Iraq and in Syria, in Jordan, you know, in Palestine,
2: We're
0: in Lebanon.
2: We're a beleaguered community, Christians in the Middle East.
0: We are leading by our role. And our role is not to fight with our communities, it's to coexist with them in peace and in dignity again. And that's why what I'm saying is that the phenomenon is not only because of the rate of birth and that big gap between the Christians and the Muslims.
2: Muslims have more babies, right?
0: Of course.
2: Yeah.
0: But the main reason is the Christians losing their faith, you know, their faith in everything, and one of them in their belonging to this part of the world, to their belonging to their values, to their Christianity, you know, to their beliefs. This is where Lebanon has an importance of keeping the values. The world cannot be only directed by force and by economy and by interests.
2: Let's look a little bit around the region here. This is the most turbulent part of the world. There are wars going on almost wherever you look, is how it feels sometimes. And the last 2.5 years since the 7th of October attacks by Hamas on Israel, there's been non-stop war all over the place. As a resident of this area, this part of the world, do you feel positive about the future at any point, or do you see this massive mess of problems?
0: Frankly, we have our fears and our concerns, and we managed to survive because of our resilience. But what the compensation is that we are still able to survive, and that we are trying to warn others, like the Europeans, that what is happening to us will happen to them. So even if we escape here going to Europe, you know, we will face this in Europe with some few years of a lap, of a gap.
2: So you are with the likes of the US Vice President J.D. Vance, who says there's a civilizational deterioration and decline in Europe.
0: I believe this is happening everywhere, not only in Europe.
2: What, because of Muslims?
0: Not because of Muslims, because of the lack of the acceptance of the other, the lack of accepting that we are different and we have to live with our differences, to respect each other's beliefs and religions. So Lebanon is not the only country that is diverse, but it's the only country where we have a real partnership in power. And this is why the model of Lebanon should survive. Because if we fail here, you will fail in Europe, you will fail everywhere else.
2: We were talking earlier, and you said you thought there was a risk that there could be another civil war in this country because of the potential difficulties in Hezbollah giving up their weapons. How would that work? I mean, how would you slip again into that abyss?
0: Frankly, again, I believe that we have enough will and awareness, if we are left alone as Lebanese, not to get into a new civil war. The main fear is that this civil war will get fueled by foreign countries, fueled with money, fueled with arms, and mainly fueled with provocation.
2: How do you insulate yourself against that? Because one of Lebanon's curses over the years is that foreign powers, powerful countries, have used your country as a battlefield.
0: Exactly.
2: And they're doing it again right now.
0: You are totally right. And this is why we are calling for a neutral Lebanon. What we call is an active neutrality, is a smart neutrality, is to not only being disassociated from the conflict, but on the contrary, being active in solving them. Not only to stay aside, on the contrary, not being part of it, but being actively working on filling the gap of bridging between communities. And this is what the Lebanese know best.
2: As a reporter, I spend quite a lot of time reporting on what happens in this part of the world. And sometimes it seems, as a foreigner, it really seems quite hopeless, because just when there's one serious problem somewhere, then another one starts somewhere else. Problems in Gaza, problems in the West Bank, problems in Israel, here, Iran. Do you have hope that this thing can be sorted out in any sense?
0: Without hope, we cannot live, especially in this region. Of course, I have hope.
2: Yeah.
0: But I know also the difficulties. And I know the complexity of, you know, the world cannot stay silent on breaching international laws, you know, on disrespecting, you know, the will of the international community, on imposing human rights, the rights of people to live in peace.
2: Who are you talking about here? You're talking about Israel?
0: I'm talking about Israel, of course, because what's happening in this country and this region are crimes of war. I don't know if we have ever witnessed an army that is demolishing a whole village after the end of the war, you know, where you see contractors coming in and demolishing churches, mosques, you know, attacking the religious symbols of all the society and, you know, actually eliminating every aspect of life, eliminating a history, a civilization with its symbols. So, no, this cannot be accepted.
2: Now, the Israelis apologized for those incidents when Christian symbols were attacked. And they say, look, we're protecting our people. You know, people in the north of our country, they have to live in fear. That's not acceptable.
0: You know, I said it before, an incident can happen. A collateral damage in a war can happen. But when it is in a repetitive manner, you know, a soldier, you know, can insult the Christ on the church. But an army bombarding a church or a mosque repeatedly until total destruction, this is not an error of a soldier. You know, when this happens repeatedly in a war, this is very significant. And again, We are calling for a settlement of the conflict. We, the Lebanese, are able to live in peace and harmony in the region

0: as Israel and with all our neighbors, you know? We are capable to do it very easily. The question are the Israelis and not the people here. I'm not talking about the Jews. I'm talking about the Israeli politicians, the Israeli government. Are they willing to have real peace? And this will have to go through tri-phase process, which is we start first by a truce, then peace, and then normalization. You cannot impose normalization before you have an end of the war.
1: 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Until the next time, bye for now.
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4: 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I'm going to be part of the lineup on that stage. 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
4: 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That's the province that produced Nelson Mandela. 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
6: 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If you were offered tens of thousands of dollars in interest-free loans in exchange for having children, would you do it? That's the offer from the government of Hungary in an effort to confront the country's chronic underpopulation. But do any of these policies actually work? Join me, Tristan Redman, in 2 minutes.
7: BBC News with Moira Alderson. Three Iranian oil tankers have passed through a US blockade in the Strait of Hormuz for the first time in 2 months. It comes as Tehran and Washington prepare to formally sign an agreement aimed at ending their war. The International Energy Agency says oil stocks in OECD countries have fallen to their lowest levels since 1990. It said releases from emergency reserves accelerated due to the conflict in the Gulf. There have been more Israeli airstrikes in southern Lebanon. They come despite warnings from Iran that Israel will face a hard response if it doesn't stop the attacks. President Trump criticized Israel at the G7 summit, saying its response to Hezbollah had been disproportionate. Meanwhile, world leaders at the summit in France are expected to discuss the security risks posed by AI and social media later. The heads of leading AI companies are expected to take part. Germany's armed forces are set to increase the number of experiments carried out on animals. The Defence Ministry cited complex military research demands and the global security situation as reasons. A 66-year-old man from Rwanda has appeared in court in the Netherlands, charged with inciting and taking part in the massacre of 3,000 ethnic Tutsis during Rwanda's 1994 genocide. The suspect now has Dutch citizenship and can't be extradited. Sri Lanka's Bribery Commission has reportedly arrested Yoshita Rajapaksa, the son of former President Mahinda Rajapaksa. An inquiry is looking into how he gained admission to the Sri Lankan Navy and the UK's Royal Naval Academy. The new director of the Louvre in Paris says it's running out of steam and struggling to upgrade ageing facilities. The museum attracts 9 million visitors a year to its priceless exhibits, but has been hit by strikes, ticket fraud and maintenance issues. That's the latest world news from the BBC.
6: If you were offered tens of thousands of dollars in interest-free loans and subsidies in exchange for having children, would you do it?
8: A tempting offer. Well, that is the offer the government of Hungary has been making in an effort to confront the country's chronic underpopulation. After taking power 16 years ago, the country's then prime minister, the ultra-conservative Viktor Orban, introduced a slate of aggressive policies to encourage more people to have babies because Hungary's population was shrinking.
6: And it's not just Hungary. Fertility rates have been falling around the world for years now. And plenty of countries have been trying policies similar to Hungary's. But do any of them actually work? Or are declining fertility rates an inescapable symptom of being a developed nation in the 21st century? From the BBC, I'm Tristan Redman in London.
8: And I'm Asma Khalid in Washington, D.C. And today on The Global Story, why are people having fewer babies? And will anything make them have more?
6: Stephanie Hegarty, so great to have you back on the show.
9: Great to be back. Thanks for having me.
8: Yeah, it's Welcome. A pleasure. I wasn't on with you last time, so thanks. It's really nice to be able to speak.
6: So to get into this story about fertility rates and demographic changes, Asma and I brought back friend of the show, Stephanie Hegarty, the BBC's global population correspondent. Now, Stephanie's been reporting this story on the ground in Hungary. And I began by showing Stephanie and Asma a very interesting photo that I encountered. It's of a Hungarian government billboard, and it features a beautiful couple looking quite cozy together. And in Hungarian, the billboard reads, "Support for young, married, expectant parents, action plan for family protection." But it's not so much what's written on the billboard that interested me. Now, this is a question for both of you, Asma and Stephanie.
8: It's a test. Yes.
6: Do you recognize the couple in the picture?
9: No.
6: Asma?
8: No. I mean, they looked a bit like that for a second. There was that meme off that you saw that went around everywhere.
9: Oh, yeah.
8: Do you know that meme where it's like...
9: The guy who's checking out some other girl.
8: Yes, yeah, yeah. Am I right, Tristan?
6: Very good,
8: Asma. Are they the meme guys? Wow. Really?
9: That is some good meme knowledge. What do they call this guy again? There's a name for
6: They're
9: him.
6: They're called distracted boyfriend or guy looking at another girl. Listeners, this is the famous meme that you're likely to have seen a lot on social media where there's a couple walking down the road and the guy in the couple is turning around and checking out another woman in a red top who's just walked past. Now, so what we're seeing in the Hungarian billboard is actually... not the girl that the guy is checking out, but his actual girlfriend.
8: Yeah, I was wondering which girl. Yeah, let's go back to that for a sec.
6: Sitting on a sofa and they're having a cuddly moment and they're looking very happy and they're promoting why it's good to have kids in Hungary. So my question to both of you, given that this couple are arguably the couple on planet Earth who maybe have famously some tension in their relationship, do you think you would advise them to have a family together?
9: Maybe they've been through a lot of therapy and worked through their issues. Who knows?
6: What do you think?
8: Who am I to judge?
9: Exactly.
6: That was some very good fence sitting there, Asma. Well done. Well, this takes us to the main meat and veg of what we're here to talk about today. Attempts by the Hungarian government to get people to have more babies. Now, Hungary is a particular example of a country in the developed world. There are many which have declining birth rates. But Hungary is a particularly intriguing case study, and you've been reporting on it, Stephanie. Why is Hungary so interesting in this story?
9: So I went to Hungary because, not only because they have this fascinating example of what happens when you try to throw a lot of money at this issue of fertility decline, but also because the BBC World Service is launching a new Hungarian service. So a platform in Hungarian for a Hungarian audience that will look at news, politics, but also society and culture. So Hungary in 2010, when Viktor Orban came into power, he embarked on these really ambitious pronatalist policies, so policies to convince people to have more children. And he threw a huge amount of money at the problem, probably arguably more than any other country in the world. It was 4-5% of GDP, billions every year. And it was a whole array of policies to try and convince people to have babies. And there is an upfront payment, which is quite a lot of money that couples can get. It's about $35,000 that couples can get when they promise to have children and they have to have them within the next 5 years. Then there's tax breaks that increase with every child that you have. There's really generous maternity pay. You can take 3 years off work and still get paid if you decide to go back to work.
8: 3 years off work.
9: Yeah, that would be stunning for Americans, I imagine.
8: Yes. You're lucky if you get 5 months, and that's extraordinarily generous.
9: But then you can also get mortgage subsidies, subsidies to help renovate your home, to buy a bigger car. They also increased the number of childcare places across the country quite dramatically. So there was really wide range of help, and a lot of it financial for young couples once they promised and once they delivered on that promise to have more kids.
8: Are these policies available across the board, regardless of your income, regardless of your marital status even?
9: No, these policies were designed only for married couples, only for heterosexual couples, and designed in such a way that they're only available to people in the formal job market, and the informal job market is just under 15%, so pretty big in Hungary.
8: Oh, wow.
9: And they're also tied to income. So the richer you are, the better you're going to fare in all of this.
8: Hmm.
9: So all of these were initiatives by Viktor Orban, and he was quite upfront when announcing this, and his government was quite upfront, that the objective was to have Hungarian babies.
10: We are living in times when there are fewer and fewer children born in Europe.
9: Rather than supplement the population with immigrants.
10: For the West, the answer to that challenge is immigration. For every missing child, there should be one coming in, and then the numbers will be fine.
9: Fertility is declining in most of Western Europe, in the US, but our populations on the whole continue to grow, partly because of immigration.
10: But we do not need numbers. We need Hungarian children.
9: Viktor Orban was very clear. He said from the off, we want to get our replacement rate back to the level where we can naturally replace our population ourselves without having to bring people in from abroad.
8: Stephanie, when we look at government initiatives to boost having babies, this is happening in the context of a number of countries seeing fertility rates decline. Here in the United States, for example, the fertility rate is 1.6 births per woman. We've heard a lot about the need for people to have a certain number of children in order to keep the population at a steady rate, to replace the population. What does that mean?
9: So if we want to keep the population stable, forget immigration or out-migration, if you just want to keep the population among the people who are already in the country stable, every couple needs to have 2.1 children over the course of their lifetime. The two is obvious. That's to replace the mom and to replace the dad. And the 0.1 is for those who might die early or die early in childhood. So that is the kind of golden number, 2.1. Mm-hmm. When your fertility rate is at 2.1, your population will be stable, irregardless of immigration or emigration.
11: Okay, so this is an issue which is affecting large swathes of the developed world. How did Hungary get into this situation in the first place?
9: So a lot of countries in Eastern Europe after the fall of the Soviet Union saw a lot of emigration and their fertility rates declined because economies were struggling and a lot of young people were leaving. So Hungary, like a lot of other countries in the region, ended up with really low fertility rates. It also had a declining population because so many people were leaving.
11: Well, can we talk a sec about Viktor Orban? How do his political views as a kind of well-known hard right political leader in Europe play into all of this and inform his views on population growth?
9: So this was 2010. It was just around the time that we were starting to see a huge amount of immigrants come into Europe as a result of the Arab Spring and the war in Syria. So this all informed his policy over the next 16 years. And he was very clear, we want Hungarian babies. Hungary thinks differently. We are not willing to offset our population decline with immigrants. So it was definitely a right-wing message, a far-right message in some respects. But it was also very, my sense is, you know, from being in Hungary 2 weeks ago, is that mm-hmm. It is quite a popular sentiment.
11: These are things which are deeply, deeply personal for families. What did the families that you met with in Hungary tell you about these policies and how they're affecting them?
9: So we spoke to one very happy family of five children. They said the policies have been really helpful in them building their family, and they were taking advantage of almost all of them. The dad is Mate Gorundi. He's eligible for lots of tax breaks that increase with each child. And the mom, Aggie, she doesn't work at the moment, but if she does go back to work, because she has more than two children, she doesn't have to pay any income tax at all. That used to be,
8: yeah.
9: I mean, it used to be for families of four or more, and now it's for two or more. So any woman with more than two children below a certain age will pay no income tax at all.
8: Five children, though, you mentioned. Wow.
9: Five.
8: Under what? What's the age gap?
9: Under.

0: Nine.
1: Yeah. Under
0: and
1: nine. Oh, wow.
0: What they told us is they have five at the moment. So,
1: okay.
0: Yeah, they were really, they spoke glowingly about the policies. And they said that in their neighborhood, they've noticed that big families with four or five kids are quite common.
1: Hmm.
0: That doesn't really seem to be borne out by the statistics. But now that's a kind of wealthy suburban neighborhood of Budapest. And they're exactly the kind of people that I think Orban and his party were targeting with these policies. But we spoke to several other families. So a couple in the city who have one child so far and plan to have two. And they did take advantage of some of these as well. But they said it didn't actually affect how many children they were going to have. And I think this is the more common experience, that people will, of course, take advantage of the essentially free money that they're entitled to, but that it may not really affect their intentions when it comes to having kids.
2: Do you mean that they were intending to have kids anyway, and that the,
0: yeah, exactly,
2: the government subsidies were just a bonus on top of that?
0: Exactly, yeah.
2: Well, you've also been speaking to a family that's really been struggling to have kids. What did they tell you?
0: So when these loans came out about 5 years ago, you had to promise to have your first child within the next 5 years, or you would be liable for penalty interest. And we spoke to this young couple, Barbara and Levi, who have been doing everything in their power to have a child. And, you know, as soon as they figured out they couldn't conceive naturally, things got really, really complicated for them. They have managed in that time to fit in three rounds of IVF. And when we first met them...
1: Through the loan money, presumably?
0: Yeah, I mean, some of the IVF is sponsored by the Hungarian government, but of course,
1: oh, okay,
0: you know, as with many government schemes, there's a lot of delays. You have to do it in certain government facilities, and those are often far away, you know, hard for people to get to. And yeah, the facility that they used, it was 45 minutes from their house. So Barbara said it was always hard to get off work, that her bosses were understanding, but it was just a nightmare to fit all of this in because she had to go to those particular clinics. So they'd had to do quite a few things on the privately just to speed things up. So it was all very, very bureaucratic and difficult, and is huge. I mean, Barbara had a stack of paperwork that she's been gathering over the years, not only to make sure she does everything by the book so that she can show the government how hard she's tried to have a child, but also to make sure that if it doesn't happen, that they're not on the hook for these huge payments. So when we first met them, it was just the night before they were going back for a blood test. They'd done an embryo transfer 10 days mm-hmm. before, and it was their third time. So they were obviously incredibly anxious. Anxious not just about whether they might be pregnant or not, but also, you know, this loan is still hanging over them. What's going to happen if they don't get good news? And yeah, we were with them the following day where sadly they found out that she wasn't pregnant. That was their third attempt at IVF. They may have to go through five rounds to prove that they tried hard enough so that they don't have to pay this penalty interest. And it's a lot of money. Their repayments could quadruple to almost an amount equivalent to Levi, who's a chef, to his salary.
2: Well, we should emphasize that Viktor Orban was just very recently voted out of office, and he's been replaced by a new prime minister called Peter Magyar. Do we know if Magyar intends to pursue the same policies that Orban instituted?
0: It's likely that he will. The policies are popular, and the campaign trail, they'd said that they, on the whole, would. At the moment, they've told us that they're reviewing the policies and that they're going to announce their plan soon. But the new government has also said that they're looking at ways to help people who couldn't have the children that they promised they would.
2: I mean, having kids and trying to have kids can at least be, for some people, an incredibly stressful experience. I can't get my head around what it must be like adding that extra layer of stress around loans into the bargain. I mean, how do they feel about all of this?
0: Yeah, I mean, Barbara said it was a huge cloud kind of hanging over her, and definitely adding a whole layer of anxiety to an already intensely anxious experience and process. Barbara said she's just not sure she can do another two rounds. It's been so, so difficult.

0: Paris. Now, France has believed itself to be underpopulated since the 17th century. And they've been trying these kind of incentive packages. It's a long time. They've been trying incentive packages almost all of that time. They exist to this day. And France, you know, if France had the fertility rate that it's supposed to have, it would have something like a population of 150 million people. It's way, way short of that. Like, do these things ever work?
1: What do you mean by supposed to have?
0: If France had the same population growth that Britain has, for example, it would be around 150 million in population. As it is, it has a population of almost the same size as Britain's, give or take. But given the size of the country, it should be much, much larger. And they've tried very hard to incentivize people to have children, not just over the last decade, but over literally centuries. And there's no evidence that that's worked. But does it ever work?
1: I mean, some would argue that they did work in Hungary, that they did help to boost fertility rate over a short period, and that maybe there are a certain section of the population who really would like to have more children, but can't because of finances. But the limits of these policies shows that that section of the population is probably quite small. Most people, if they want to have a large family, they will do their best to do it, whatever their circumstances. Many people just don't.
2: Stephanie, you've explained that falling fertility rates are not distinct to Hungary. This is a trend we've seen in a number of other countries. And I want to know if other nations are looking, if other governments are looking at what Hungary has done. Are they trying to replicate this? Are they taking on other incentive programs of their own, trying to encourage people to make more babies?
1: I think governments will be looking at this, but there will be very few that will be willing to spend this much money, 4 to 5% of GDP. But South Korea has been trying for a long time to boost fertility rates with upfront payments and childcare subsidies and large amounts of money given to couples if they have a child. The South Korean government offers parents upfront payments of about $30,000 per child when the child is born, and then help every month, as well as vouchers to help them pay for childcare and various other incentives. So there is quite a package available to Korean parents when they do have children, but it hasn't made any dint really on the fertility rate. The fertility rate has just continued to drop, actually.
2: It has one of the lowest fertility rates, right, in the world, I was reading?
1: Yes, it has the lowest fertility rate in the world. And it did when they started these programs as well, but it just continued to slide. So I think in a certain sense, it shows the limits of trying to give people money to convince them to have babies. And it just shows how complex that decision is. It certainly seems to help some people. You know, there are demographers who will argue in the past few years, South Korea's fertility rate, it went down to 0.7. That's the lowest.
2: Oh, wow.
1: Lowest in the world and the lowest that the world has ever seen. But it's back up to 0.8 this year. So some people would argue, well, that is the positive effect of all of these policies. And others will argue, well, no, I think they just hit rock bottom and it's just fluctuating.
0: Why is their fertility rate so low, Stephanie?
1: So there are many different theories. Lots of different issues in South Korea, really. The cost of living is very high. The cost of parenting is very high. And that's for a few things that are unique to that region. One is education. So they have this intense cram school culture where parents have to pay for their children to go to school after school to have all of this tutoring. And that's all very expensive. It's highly competitive. Highly competitive education scene, highly competitive workplace. So you have a dynamic where people are expected to work very late. And when a couple gets married and has kids, the expectation is the man will continue to work late and the woman will not. The effect of that is twofold. One, that women feel like they end up doing a lot of the domestic work and the childcare, as well as having to hold down a job. And they have to do that on their own. And the theory is that that's not a very attractive prospect for young Korean women anymore. The other thing is that the effect is it creates a lot of discrimination in the workplace. So young women, when they get to the age of getting married and having kids, their bosses start to discriminate against them in the workplace. They're just not expected to be as competitive as men. And so the theory there is that young women are saying, no, I'm not going to get married. I'm not going to have children because I don't want to send my boss the message that I'm not competitive enough. So yeah, it had that competitive work culture is just not conducive to family life.

0: in any way.
1: You mentioned specifically what was going on in South Korea, but broadly, this is happening in so many countries. Do we have a sense of why?
0: The big why it's been happening since the 1950s, I suppose, in many places, is that we have access to really reliable contraception, and that's come along with a huge boom in female education and women entering the workforce. So we now have economies in most parts of the world where both parents do have to work. But in the past 5 years, since the pandemic, we've seen this rapid fertility decline. And that's likely to do with all of the uncertainty that we've seen since the pandemic. So fertility rates did drop during COVID, and that's quite common that when we have crises and we have instability and people aren't sure about the future and people are scared, they naturally, you know, think it's not the best time to have a child. You know, we then had the Ukraine war and the inflation issues that are also global trends. We now have the war in Iran and inflation again. And then these much bigger patterns of instability and insecurity, like a very toxic political environment, social media that is creating a lot more conflict in society. You know, all of these macro patterns contribute to just a feeling of instability, climate change, AI now. I think there are lots of indicators that people are just not feeling as safe or stable about the state of the world.
2: If all the measures that a country like Hungary has thrown at this problem in the last decade and a half haven't entirely worked, are there any tactics that high-level demographers would say, look, you need to try this, this is going to work? Is there anything that's not being tried and might work?
0: Well, there was a lot of consensus around in the 2000s around what was happening in Scandinavia. So take Sweden as an example. They had introduced a whole raft of policies that were, the purpose of them ostensibly was to promote gender equality and a kind of healthier work-life balance. But things like shared parental leave, huge childcare subsidies, made childcare almost free, various other policies that really worked to make having a family and working more cohesive. And I think that they did have an effect on the societies there, where it is acceptable for moms or dads to have to leave work early to pick up a sick child or to go to a ballet recital. And in the 2000s, Sweden, as an example, did see a boost in fertility. It got its fertility rate from 1.5 to 2, and 2 is almost replacement rate. Mm. But then from the 2010s on, it started to decline again. And now it's at 1.5, which really is lower than France, for example. So that really...
1: And they still have those policies.
0: Yeah, they still have the policies. And that did perplex a lot of researchers, because they thought, oh, the Nordic model is... It solved this conflict between feminism and fertility by making it easier for both moms and dads to work and have a family. And now it's not so clear that that is the case.
2: Stephanie, if you're lucky enough to live in a developed society that's relatively stable, is it just an inevitable consequence of that, that you're going to have a declining fertility rate and potentially a declining population?
0: It may be, and that certainly seems to be the pattern, but we don't know. You know, I don't think there's any hard and fast rule in this. Take Israel as an example. Israel is one of the few OECD, one of the few developed economies that has a replacement rate higher than 2.1. I think their fertility rate is around 3 at the moment. A big chunk of that is because they have Orthodox society, where there is tendency to have really large families, 6-7 kids. But among secular Israelis, the fertility rate is still really high. And that's because of a culture of having children and a philosophy and ideology around survival of the Israeli state and survival of Judaism as a result of the Holocaust, of course, and as a result of their insecure position in the region. So that's culture, ideology, philosophy that's really driving people to have more kids.
1: And don't they have free IVF as well?
0: They do, yeah. And above average spending on pro-family benefits and policies, but certainly nothing in the league of Hungary. So I think it's a good example of how important culture is in this, you know, culture at a wide societal level.
2: Stephanie, I could ask you questions about this all afternoon, so maybe you

0: come back and do another demographics episode again with us soon. It's been Absolutely. So great talking it through with you. Thank you.
1: It's been so great. Thank you.
2: Thank you. It's a pleasure.
1: That was Stephanie Hegarty, the BBC's population correspondent.
0: And as Stephanie mentioned earlier in the programme, on the 16th of June, the BBC World Service launched a Hungarian language service, BBC News Magyarul, to serve more audiences in Central Europe. Now, BBC News Magyarul will be available on the website, Facebook and Instagram.
1: And if you enjoyed our show today, then we've got to mention that The Global Story is also available as a podcast. That's right, you can find us every weekday wherever you listen to your favourite shows.
0: And that's it from us. We'll be back again tomorrow. Cheerio.

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1: As a new generation of women in Morocco push for change, there's open debate about reform. 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

0: ABC News with Noni Edwards. One Nation leader Pauline Hanson has laid out her policy vision in her first National Press Club address, canvassing issues from immigration and energy policy to transgender rights. Isabella Tolhurst reports.
1: In her address to the National Press Club, Senator Hanson called for an overhaul of industrial relations, pledged to adopt nuclear energy and cut the ABC and SBS. She said immigration meant Australia was losing its identity and values.
2: Under the failed policy of multiculturalism, all cultures are allowed equivalents to ours. Surely opposing that is not racist, it's common sense.
1: Greens Senator Sarah Hanson-Young said the speech was hateful and that Senator Hanson sought to blame others without providing solutions. Nationals leader Matt Canavan said while he agreed with some of her points, they lacked proper detail.
0: Australia's Race Discrimination Commissioner has condemned comments by the One Nation leader, calling them hateful and divisive. Commissioner Giridharan Sivamaran says her decision to blame minority groups for ongoing issues in Australia like housing eclipses root issues that must be fixed.
3: If you avoid the real causes of inequity at both ends of that spectrum, and fixing that inequity would actually make our society fairer and have everyone, whether you're white or black, have live a life of dignity, equity and respect.
0: A woman accused of slavery offences while supporting the Islamic State terrorist group in Syria will remain in custody after her bail was refused. James Oton reports from Melbourne Magistrates Court.
4: What the court has heard is that her father purchased a Yazidi teenager as a slave for $10,000. And during that period, the father sexually assaulted her, physically assaulted her repeatedly. The allegations against Zainab Ahmad is that she mistreated the girl. But what we have heard in

0: the deputy and ordered her around the house to do various jobs and chores and prevented her from leaving. So she is facing two charges of slavery. These are crimes against humanity, and it's the first time these charges have been tested in the Australian legal system.
1: US President Donald Trump says that reports of a $420 billion fund in the Iran deal is false. The reports indicate that the fund would be for investment in Iran. He added that the memorandum of understanding was not final and that he could resume a bombing campaign if he did not like it. Donald Trump says the US will not, however, stop people from investing.
2: False. People, you can invest if you want. I mean, what am I going to do, say nobody's ever allowed to invest? No, we're not investing. We're not putting up 10 cents. And people can decide to do that, but that's up to them. I mean, we are not investing in it, and we do not have a fund.
1: G7 leaders have penned a joint statement vowing to boost support to Ukraine and strengthen sanctions against Russia ahead of the signing of a memorandum of understanding between the US and Iran. Cyan Valance has more.
3: This morning started with a meeting between the G7 leaders on economic growth. US President Donald Trump got there late, and then when he did, he joked, "I'm the boss." There have also been some major developments. Of course, the Iran-US peace deal that came out has been top of the agenda, and now that that seems to be sorted with the signing on Friday in Switzerland, the focus sort of shifted towards Ukraine. President Vladimir Zelensky attended the summit yesterday, had a meeting with Donald Trump, and then the leaders put out this joint statement agreeing they would support Ukraine and increase their sanctions on Russia.
1: A US federal judge has barred Idaho from fully enforcing a new state law making it a crime for transgender people to use public toilets whose designations differ from their sex assigned at birth. The Idaho statute is the most restrictive among various laws enacted in about 20 US states and limits access of transgender people to public toilets conforming with their gender identity. The new law was due to take effect on July 1st, with breaches punishable by up to 5 years in prison. But the judge has granted a preliminary injunction curtailing the measure's enforcement while a class action lawsuit proceeds. A censure motion back home against Tasmanian Premier Jeremy Rockliffe based on his handling of recent scandals surrounding ministers has passed state parliament. That includes his refusal to answer questions about former Liberal MP Madeleine O'Gilvie's Supreme Court action on whether she may have misled parliament. The motion's symbolic, carries no actual penalty, but was supported by Labor, the Greens.
3: This morning started with...

0: And taking a quick look at our capital city forecasts for tomorrow, Thursday, the 18th of June in Brisbane, 23 degrees and partly cloudy, 23 in Sydney as well and mostly sunny. Showers increasing in the capital, 17 in Canberra, 18 in Melbourne, showers and windy conditions, 15 in Adelaide with showers, 16 in Hobart, showers too. Perth, mostly sunny and a top of 17 degrees, and in Darwin, 31 degrees and a shower or two. Time to cross back now to our partners at the BBC. Have a good evening.
1: Hello, you're listening to the newsroom from the BBC World Service with me, Ankur Desai. Welcome to the programme. There appears to be some good news coming out of the Middle East. After Donald Trump agreed a deal with Iran over the weekend, the US blockade of Iranian ships, which was launched after Iran closed the Strait of Hormuz to international shipping, appears to be easing. Three Iranian oil tankers have now passed through the blockade, although as many as 600 vessels are still stranded. The International Chamber of Shipping represents the world's national shipowner associations and over 80% of the world merchant fleet. John Storpert is their marine director. So how long will it take before things return to normal?
2: Obviously, firstly, we need a meaningful peace deal that is respected by all sides. Then there needs to be mine clearance in the traffic separation scheme to remove the threat of mines. Confidence will need to return to the ships that are stuck there, and that will vary depending on the company and the threats that they could potentially face. And I think we will also need to see, at least in the early stages of any return to transiting, a coordinated effort. There are currently about four different ideas on the table with different supporters, from the IMO to the US, France and Europe, looking at ways to open those straits. That needs to cohere into a single understandable plan, and industry needs to be involved in that planning.
1: Meanwhile, Israel has continued to carry out airstrikes in southern Lebanon, despite criticism from President Trump and a call by the G7 leaders for an immediate ceasefire. On the last day of their summit, the G7 leaders hailed the US-Iran deal as a historic opportunity to end the Middle East war. Although President Trump warned the final memorandum of understanding could still be derailed if he didn't like it. So what do we know so far about its contents? I asked our diplomatic correspondent, Paul Adams.
3: I think it's worth emphasising that we don't yet know the true text of the memorandum that is due to be signed at the ceremony on Friday, but that there are now versions of this floating around, being reported by numerous news organisations, and all essentially reporting the same document. And it is much as expected that the US will immediately lift its blockade on the Iranian ports, restore traffic from Iranian ports within 30 days, that the Iranians, for their part, will also take steps immediately to ensure that the movement of merchant ships is resumed, obviously taking account of the possibility of there being mines and other things to deal with in the Strait of Hormuz, and that various other things will happen as the process unfolds. The US, for example, will issue waivers allowing Iran to export its oil, and it'll do that immediately. And as the talks progress, we will also see the unfreezing of billions of dollars of frozen Iranian assets. So there seem to be quite a lot of carrots for Iran in this text that we're looking at. When it comes to the all-important question of Iran's nuclear program, there is one quite general commitment, which is, and I'm quoting, and again, I should emphasize, we don't know if this is the final wording, that Iran reiterates that it will never produce a nuclear weapon. Now, that basically means Iran will say, as it has said many times in the past, that it does not intend to develop a nuclear weapon. That doesn't really represent anything very new. Clearly, the detail regarding Iran's nuclear program will be a big, big focus of these negotiations, which are due to last for 60 days, but that timetable is extendable by mutual consent. So it's a little open-ended.
1: Another key part of this will be the pressure on Israel to stop its airstrikes in southern Lebanon. At the moment, it seems to be falling on deaf ears.

0: So what more do we know about this part of the deal?
1: Well, I mean, you're right. Lebanon is important because the opening paragraph of this draft memorandum that everyone is reporting says that there will be an immediate and permanent end to the war on all fronts, including Lebanon. So that is going to be an absolutely crucial element to this. Will Israel refrain from launching attacks inside Lebanon? Will Hezbollah, for its part, also observe a permanent ceasefire? Will Israeli troops withdraw from the positions that they have occupied in southern Lebanon in the last few months? All of these questions need to be addressed, and it is in Lebanon, I think many people will say, it is in Lebanon where this whole thing could come unstuck.
0: Just finally, is there confidence that this deal will not be a false start, as we've seen in previous weeks and months?
1: Well, look, we know that it has been electronically signed. It is sort of a fact, even though, you know, frustratingly, we still haven't been presented with a formal version of it. But for a host of reasons, and we've alluded to one, Lebanon, it could all come unstuck. And there are plenty of people who are predicting that already. In Israel, there's enormous unease about this, with opposition figures saying that this is not a deal that at all addresses Israel's concerns. It doesn't obviously involve regime change or the end of the Islamic Republic in Iran. And, you know, the commitments on the nuclear issue are vague at best. So there are plenty of people who don't like it, and there are plenty of reasons why the negotiations could come unstuck. I mean, let's not forget that when the international community negotiated with Iran the last time around, leading to that deal in 2015, it was 20 months of extremely detailed negotiations, which resulted in a deal which was imperfect, but it held until Donald Trump withdrew from it in 2018. So it does look as though we're embarking on a process, and that the prospect of a return to war is receding all the time. But I don't think anyone is going to say, look, this is a done deal. Far from it.
0: Our diplomatic correspondent, Paul Adams. Iran's export economy has long been propped up by one thing, that's oil. And the war with the US has shattered that. But illegal Iranian oil is still leaving the country. The BBC World Service has gained rare access to the motorbike couriers who smuggle millions of litres of Iranian fuel across the mountains into Pakistan. It's then sold on the black market. The riders, who risk their lives for tiny profits, say the Iran war has led to a new smuggling boom in Pakistan's poorest region. Farhad Javid reports.
2: On the edge of Pakistan's border with Iran, thousands of motorbikes are gathered together, kicking up dust in blistering heat. The riders' faces are protected with scarves and goggles. They are smugglers, and here for one thing, Iranian fuel. On large containers strapped to their bikes, they move it from Iran's border into Balochistan, Pakistan's poorest province.

0: farmer. He had to turn to smuggling after drought hit.
1: I'm helpless. That's why I'm here. Just look at the heat. We sleep during the journey, we travel day and night, and then sleep in the morning. Now I will go and sell this petrol.
0: It's hard work with small returns. For a profit of just $11 a day, Mazar travels more than 12 hours through unforgiving terrain under constant threat of violence due to the region's decades-long armed insurgency. His worn-out motorbike is loaded with hundreds of liters of flammable fuel, adding more risk to an already dangerous journey.
1: In hot weather, these soften and catch fire. I have to die one day anyway. I don't worry about that. I could die now. Who knows? That is Allah's decision.
0: Smuggling here isn't new. It's a well-established black market. But since the war in Iran, it seems more fuel has been crossing the border. Earlier this month, Pakistan's oil companies warned the government that smuggling had pushed official fuel sales to their lowest level in 27 years. A decline, they say, is costing the government more than $50 million a month. Paddy Ginn, the senior expert for the Global Initiative Against Transnational Organized Crime.
2: The Iran war has led to a hike of prices on the petrol forecourts in Pakistan, and criminal actors are increasing their amount of smuggled fuel to profit from this. It's ramped up, and it's an absolutely essential survival network or survival means, both for the Iranian regime, but also for the communities on both sides of the borders.
0: Local authorities here deny smuggling is on the rise, but admit it's an industry which is hard to control. Shahid Rind is an aide to the chief minister of Balochistan.
3: Look, you have to give us the benefit of the doubt, as this is a porous border. We not only fenced our border with Afghanistan, but also started fencing the border with Iran. There may be one or two points where smugglers can take advantage.
0: Smuggling is a lifeline for millions who rely on it as a means of survival. It's lucrative for some, but not those at the lowest end of the network. Couriers like Mazar. Few other job opportunities in Balochistan mean they will continue to take the huge risks for very little return. The Iranian government did not respond to our request for comment.
4: And you can search for BBC I Fuel Smugglers of Balochistan on the BBC World Service YouTube channel. The Louvre in Paris, home to the most famous painting in the world, the Mona Lisa, is running into trouble. Its aging facilities and infrastructure need upgrading, and the museum is finding it increasingly hard to raise funds. The warning came from the Louvre's new director, Christophe Leribaud, who's been speaking to a Senate committee. Our global affairs reporter, Peter Hyatt, is following the story.
5: The Louvre is a huge building on the banks of the Seine. They started building it 800 years ago and they still haven't finished. So there's lots that can go wrong and lots that has gone wrong. Mr. Leribaud said the building has now run out of steam, equipment and infrastructure have reached the end of their natural lives, and when he tries to get investment, he faces a wall. More recently, for example, a water leak damaged hundreds of books in the Egyptology department. He says it's crucial that a planned billion-dollar renewal goes ahead. But there are other problems too. Strikes and ticket fraud cutting the museum's income.
4: Now, those infrastructure problems were vividly highlighted in October last year, weren't they?
5: There was a brazen daylight robbery where thieves placed a mechanical ladder outside the Louvre's walls, climbed up it, broke in through a window and stole about $100 million worth of imperial crown jewels. Four people have been arrested, but most of the jewels have not been recovered. But it highlighted how useless the security system was, because this happened in broad daylight with visitors going in and out.
4: But it's not all bad news, is it?
5: The Louvre is a huge attraction for the French economy through the tourism it generates. It has 9 million visitors a year. They pay about 30 euros each if they're not from the EU. About three quarters of the visitors are foreign. There's 600,000 items in the Louvre, including, of course, the Mona Lisa.
4: Peter Hyatt reporting. You're listening to the newsroom from the BBC World Service. to France, where world leaders are meeting for the third and final day of the G7 summit in Evian. In a joint statement published a few hours ago, the seven nations declared their unwavering support for Ukraine and promised to boost military support for the country. Artificial intelligence is at the top of the agenda for the summit today. The leaders will meet executives

0: executives from the world's biggest AI companies, including Anthropic and OpenAI, to discuss competitiveness and regulation of the industry. The meeting comes amid growing concern in Europe about reliance on US-controlled AI technology. I spoke to our correspondent in Evian, James Waterhouse, about today's summit.
1: As you sort of leaf through the agenda, they want to talk about AI and they want to talk about online safety, notably social media around children. This is becoming quite a hot topic across Europe. We've seen the UK announce a social media ban for under 16s. There are similar discussions taking place within the French National Assembly. But there are also key figures from the world of AI as well, including Sam Altman from OpenAI. So you're going to have this dynamic where the G7 leaders will mingle with these experts and industry heads. We don't know what will be announced after it. But following that, we're told Emmanuel Macron, the host, will give a press conference. President Trump will also give his own press conference before flying to Paris, where he and his French counterpart are going to have a bit of dinner at the Palace of Versailles. And I think it's the worst kept secret that this is about keeping Donald Trump engaged and keeping him in the country for as long as possible, because at last year's G7 in Canada, he left early.
0: And how has the summit been in terms of whether it's been a success overall or not? It's wrapping up. The G7 leaders have also released a joint statement too. What did that say?
1: Yeah, I mean, Kyiv would welcome this joint statement. In it, at the top, the G7 leaders say they are united behind supporting Ukraine and that they've agreed to ramp up ammunition supplies, notably air defences. But these kind of words have never been uttered by Donald Trump. We know he's been reluctant to help Ukraine in the past. And maybe this is the G7's attempts at, you know, trying to pull the alliance together. Perhaps Donald Trump is turning his head back to Ukraine now that the war in Iran is seemingly ending. But I think that's also why we're seeing European leaders pledge to help the US president in maintaining the vital shipping lane in the Gulf.
0: James Waterhouse reporting from the G7 summit in Evian. Amazon is one of the most recognizable and valuable brands in the entire world. But now Jeff Bezos' business has been dethroned as the world's fifth most valuable company. Just days after its stock market debut, the value of SpaceX, which is owned by Elon Musk, has surged, pushing its market capitalization to almost $3 trillion, surpassing Amazon. More details now from our business correspondent, Archana Shukla.
2: We've seen in just the three trading sessions that it's been on the public markets, the share prices are already up by 50%, and the valuation for SpaceX has zoomed to $2.8 trillion. And Amazon, which has been on the markets trading for over three decades, currently is worth around $2.6 trillion. So you can see the kind of enthusiasm people have for shares. And what's also interesting is only 4% of SpaceX shares are actually available to be trading freely in the public markets for general public to pick up. And that really shows the kind of enthusiasm and also somewhere the fear of missing out for the general public, where they want to latch on to the shares that are available in the market, and that's pushing the shares higher and higher. It was also driven by a news that SpaceX is going to buy another company, Cursor, for $60 billion, and that company uses AI to write codes, etc., and that would help the artificial intelligence arm of the business to take their plans forward. You know, right now it's generally people being very excited about the future prospects. They are literally buying into the dream that Elon Musk has for SpaceX, taking AI data centers to space or even help humans to colonize. But eventually it'll be the fundamentals of the company that will have to do the work. If we compare it with Amazon, Amazon made profits of around $30 billion and sales of around $716 billion. And if you compare it with SpaceX, that lost about $4.3 billion last year, and they had just a small $18 billion of revenues as compared to Amazon. So it's really the fundamentals of the company in terms of what they can offer to investors in the long term is what would drive. For now, it's largely enthusiasm and buying into the dream.
0: Archana Shukla. Ice creams and frozen desserts are really, really popular in Japan, and the market is increasingly competitive. The majority of consumers eat ice cream on average once a week. Now there are allegations of price fixing among a group of six companies. Our Tokyo correspondent Kurumi Mori told us more.
3: Apparently, Japan's antitrust watchdog has been watching these ice cream makers for a few years now, but they searched six major ice cream makers on suspicion of working together, colluding to raise retail prices. It includes really big ones too. Meiji, Morinaga, Grico, Lotte. These are really, really big ice cream makers in Japan. Some of our many people's favorites ice creams are made by these companies. And so they're suspected of basically exchanging information through emails and meetings that coordinate the timing and how big the increases in these prices were going to be for ice cream and their other frozen treats.
0: Just how popular is ice cream in Japan? I remember when I lived there, the first time I tasted matcha ice cream, it was a real sensation, a tingling sensation of the senses because you get such original flavors out there.
3: Yeah, we have so many wild flavors. You walk into any supermarket or any konbini or convenience store, and it is a whole row. I mean, it's a really popular treat here in Japan, and they get really creative, as you say, with all these seasonal flavors. An industry group says that in 2025, the market reached a record 663 billion yen, which is about 4 billion U.S. dollars in fiscal 2025. I talked to an analyst who said that that's about roughly double the U.K. ice cream market. So I guess we eat a lot more ice cream here than over there.
0: Finally, sports and fashion are two worlds that are increasingly colliding, and the World Cup is no exception. There's been a lot of chatter amongst fans about the kits worn by the 48 competing countries. Some teams have the perfect fit, while others look more like fashion victims. I spoke to the newsroom's Helena Berg about some of the highlights and lowlights of style out on the pitch.
4: Of course, fashion's not objective, it's subjective. So everyone's not going to agree on the best kits and the worst kits. What one person might think is incredibly stylish and another might think is a fashion disaster. But there is some consensus among football fans and fashion analysts about what are kind of some of the really standout ones. One that's been identified by a lot of people is the Curaçao away kit.
0: Including me.
4: Yes, including Anka. And I think it's because it's something a little bit different. It's a soft yellow colour that you don't often see on football kits, and it's got a really tasteful multicolour coloured stripe down the shoulder. Another one that people seem to really like is the Japan away kit. It's white and then it's got really thin rainbow stripes down the front of it. There's 12 of those. The designer Adidas says that represents the 11 players plus the 12th stripe for the fans. But what are some of your favourite, Anka?
0: So definitely those two. I think in the office we were talking about this and I was very passionate about this subject. So the Curaçao one I've been trying to get a hold of. Japan has a soft place in my heart just because I used to live there. And the blue kit, their home kit, is really nice. The other ones always to look out for are the French and the Brazil ones because they always love to put out something which most football fans will love.
4: But not everyone loves all of them.
0: No, yeah. So tell us about the ones which have maybe ranked low, even including one from your home country.
4: Yeah, so we'll get to that in a moment. It pains me to say that as an Aussie. But the Switzerland away one has been pretty widely poo-pooed by fans. It kind of just looks like a white jersey that someone scribbled a bright green highlight.
0: They need to go for more effort. You need to go to big effort when it's the World Cup.
4: Yep, and it's kind of unclear how a bright green highlighter colour relates to Switzerland as a country. And yes, as an Aussie, I hate to say it, the Australia away kit is not great. It's kind of this gradient green turquoise colour with salmon up top. The designer has said it's inspired by sunsets in the Australian outback, but the colours are really artificial, so I'm kind of not seeing that connection there. Australia's not the only country, though, to use its natural world as inspiration for its kit. So the Democratic Republic of Congo has zebra stripes on their home kit. And when the team arrived in the US the other day and they walked off the plane, they were all wearing matching black suits with these really striking lebra print sashes across their body. The designer, Alvin Jr. Mack, has explained why he picked those leopard spots.
5: In our country, the leopard is a symbol of hardness, it's a symbol of power, brave, and I want to share with people this mindset. When we speak about Congo, we speak about like Ebola, we speak about war, and I want to bring just something with good energy. I want to bring some different vision of Congo.
0: A lot of people won't care about what players are wearing, but fashion has become huge in sports. The actual jerseys themselves, the replicas, the vintage kits, that's become a massive part of popular culture.
4: That's right. So while the tournament is, of course, primarily about football, it's also a massive cultural event billions of people are going to watch across the world. And that gives fashion brands a really big platform to basically show off their designing prowess and get some semi-free advertising. So manufacturing a stylish kit is really important to them. It's also, as you mentioned, really important to a lot of fans. There's a huge online community of people who collect a lot of vintage kits from World Cups gone by. People will pay thousands and thousands of dollars for some of them. Of course, it's not just the fans, it's the countries themselves as well. As we've discussed already with the DRC, it's an opportunity for countries to show off their national identity, any kind of natural elements they have, like Australia.
0: Just that personality, and then, yeah, like you say, part of their culture and history, yeah.
4: Exactly.

0: And for example, the Mexico kit has the Aztec pattern shaded in a darker green all over it. So stuff like that really cuts through for people.
1: Yeah, Helena Burke there, the newsroom's new fashionista when it comes to football kits. And, oh gosh, there are so many that I love out there, but there is that one that I really love, and that's the Colombian retro kit that's doing the rounds as well. I need to get my hands on those. Right, time for me to go and try and find a new one. Thanks for listening to the newsroom from the BBC World Service with me, Ankur Desai, and from the team.
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3: Just like before, her mouth went dry. Just like before, her heart stopped beating. Everything looks small, narrowed to a single tiny point.
4: 28 years after the murder of their mother, a chilling new crime forces two sisters to revisit the night that tore their family apart. From violence to sisterhood.
3: I wanted bright sunlight, this feeling of warmth and safety.
4: And then absolutely sabotage that completely.
3: Exactly.
4: We hear from the author Karen Slaughter as she talks about her best-selling novel, The Good Daughter.
3: As I write more, I'm much more interested in the psychology of why people commit crimes. Who is this going to hurt the most?
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5: Coming up, billionaire John Katsimatidis on the gamble that changed his life. He tells me how dropping out of university to take over a struggling grocery store led to Gristides supermarket empire, plus the lessons he learned from watching millions disappear in the airline business. That's Business Daily with me, Leanna Byrne, after the latest world news.
6: BBC News with Moira Alderson. President Trump has warned that he's ready to resume military action if Tehran doesn't abide by its obligations. He was speaking on the sidelines of a G7 meeting 2 days before the signing of an accord to pause the war pending a full agreement. The International Energy Agency says oil stocks in OECD countries have fallen to their lowest levels since 1990. It said releases from emergency reserves accelerated due to the conflict in the Gulf. There have been more Israeli airstrikes in southern Lebanon despite warnings from Iran that Israel would face what it called a hard response if it didn't stop the attacks. Lebanese media say there were drone attacks and shelling overnight. Health officials in the Democratic Republic of Congo are searching for a 6-year-old girl with Ebola who was taken from a treatment facility in North Kivu province. They say the child and her mother were taken from a hospital by armed men. Germany's armed forces are set to increase the number of experiments carried out on animals. The Defence Ministry cited complex military research demands and the global security situation as reasons. Britain's National Crime Agency says it carried out raids in Germany last month that dealt a significant blow to gangs smuggling migrants across the Channel. Thousands of items used in small boat crossings were seized, including dinghies, engines and life jackets. Norway's royal family says the Crown Princess Mette Marit has undergone a successful lung transplant in Oslo. She had been suffering from chronic pulmonary fibrosis. The new director of the Louvre in Paris says it's running out of steam and struggling to upgrade ageing facilities. Christophe Leribeau was speaking to a Senate committee after being appointed in February in the wake of a theft of imperial jewels. He said building-related emergencies were piling up. That's the latest. BBC News.
5: Hi, it's Leanna Byrne here. So we're shaking things up a bit at Business Daily. I wanted to make sure you know that our founders interview will now be each Wednesday, bringing you those stories and the emotions of the highs and lows of starting a successful business. Right, let's get on with the show. And today my guest is billionaire businessman John Katsimatidis, one of New York's most influential entrepreneurs. He's the man who built a grocery store into the Gristides supermarket chain and part of one of New York's best-known business empires. And to understand how he did it, I started at the very beginning. John Katsimatidis, you're one of those New York business figures whose life really sounds almost like a novel. You're born in Greece, raised in Harlem. You worked behind counters as a teenager. You studied at NYU, but then you just left short of graduating to take a chance
7: on the grocery business, and by your mid-20s you'd built a chain of supermarkets. And today, through Red Apple Group and your interests, they really stretch across everywhere: groceries, property, energy, media, and including New York's WABC radio. It's quite a story, John. So very welcome to Meet the Founders.
8: Well, thank you so much. And it's, you know, we have a few companies that we make a lot of money in. And then we have a few companies where we consider, let's have a little bit of fun. Hmm. And, you know, our energy business has always made a lot of money, and our real estate business has always made a lot of money. And then we have the aviation business, which I don't think anybody's ever made any money. I mean, we were partners with British Airways back in 1984 in the terminal at John F. Kennedy Airport. Half the terminal was ours, half the terminal was British Airways. And now, you know why I'm telling you the story? Because we were partners in the terminal. I got to fly to Concorde all the time, like I would take a bus to school or something.
7: Wow, they don't even have them anymore.
8: I know, and that Concorde was such a beautiful airplane. It's sad that we don't have them anymore, but it's enjoyable. It's nice to be able to fly around the world and almost be carefree. And we bought a radio station, and we took it from number 28 in the region to number one in the country. And our goal is now to expand it to worldwide. And I do a few shows myself. So the older I get, the harder I work. President Trump is a friend for 40 or 50 years. I'm trying to compete with him because he's working very hard, too. I mean,
7: yeah, 80 years old. Yeah.
8: He's going to be 80 years old, and he's working 80 hours a week. So I'm 77, so I'm working 77 hours a week. And it is what it is. And I try every day to teach our people to accomplish something every day. Don't let a day go by without accomplishing something.
7: Mm. Well, that's great advice. John, you're a really passionate guy. I can tell by your voice, but I want to take you right back because you came from an immigrant family and your story is very much about hard work and building a business empire in one of the wealthiest cities in the world. Is that a quintessential American dream story, do you think?
8: Well, all the immigrants that came in the 1900s, I mean, there was a wave of immigrants from the 1890s to the 1920s, and then it regained speed again after World War II, I guess. My two grandfathers, they came over in 1913 because everybody was looking for a place where they could have an opportunity to have a better life for their families. And the joke I tell on the air is whether it's the Jewish families that came over, whether it was the Greek families that came over, the Irish families that came over, they all worked hard to make their kids and grandkids better than they were.
7: Mm. Who taught you about money when you were younger? Was it one person or was it just the people around you who you saw hustling?
8: Well, I'll tell you, I finished high school and I was going to go to New York University. I set up the couch and I set up the television set and I was ready to just sit on top of the couch and watch television for all summer. Well, my mother, she throws me out of the bed and she goes to the local grocer guy and says, I want you to give my son a job. So she throws me off the couch, and I end up from trying to be on the couch for the next 3 months to working 70 hours a week. So I guess I'm a person of extremes. I either going to work 70 hours a week, and I think my mother had a big influence on me at that point. And then the influence on from my mother and my influence from my father was never do anything to ruin the family name. And my father, when his father left for America in 1913 and his brothers left in 1920s, my father worked for the Italian government for 17 years by himself on an island running a lighthouse.
7: Wow.
8: By himself, just him and a few goats. And for 17 years to be able to earn a few lira to feed his three sisters and his mother. And that's what you call dedication. And you don't see that very often.
7: You had a lot of role models that showed you what hard work was. But obviously you were quite smart too, John, because you went to NYU to study electrical engineering. And from a poor immigrant kid from Harlem, that must have been a really big achievement. But then you were a few credits short of graduating. What happened, John?
8: 8 credits short, because when my mother threw me off the bed and I went to work for this guy that had a grocery store, he ended up being like my big brother, or he taught me how to work hard in his grocery store. And he had a problem. He had a family problem. He built a store, an additional grocery store for his uncle. And his uncle really wasn't capable of running it. So he comes to me one day, he says, I want you to take over that store. And I want you to have it and just sign these $1,000 notes, $10,000, you can have my half of the store. I didn't know what I was signing. I wasn't, you know, $10,000 at that time was all the money in the world, and $1,000 a month, how do you pay back $1,000 a month? And I did it, and I ended up working 70 hours a week, going to school 40 hours a week, trying to sleep 20 hours a week. So something had to give. So what gave was I was 8 credits short of graduating, but the store became successful, and me and his uncle never, ever, ever had an argument. Why? When people make money, they don't argue. When partners don't make money, they argue. And I've never had an argument with him. He was a nice man. I ran the store. And it shows you what good old ingenuity would do, that we ended up making a lot of money in that store. And if for that those period of times, we made $1,000 a week each in 1969, 68. That was a lot of money. Then I moved on. You know, my suppliers, the people I did business with, ended up falling in love with me. And they would supply money for me to build additional stores.
7: Well, you built it up to 10 by 25. Did you ever think you were in over your head at any point?
8: By 24, 25, I had 10 stores, and I woke up and I was counting the money, and I was making $1 million a year.
7: Wow.
8: And $1 million a year, right, in 1973, 74, was a lot of money. And then I went on to do other things.
7: You're listening to Business Daily from the BBC World Service. I'm Leanna Byrne, and today I'm speaking to businessman John Katsimatidis, founder and CEO of Red Apple Group. John, by this point, you'd already built a successful supermarket business, but then you started looking beyond groceries and branching out into completely different industries. What gave you the confidence to make that leap?
8: I had vision, and I had intuition, and we went into the real estate business because in 1977, the world in New York City was coming to an end. Real estate, everything was coming to an end. And I didn't know any better. I was 24 years old, 20, whatever I was. And I started buying real estate. And I said the worst case scenario was I'll open up another store if I can't find a tenant. And I put about $5 million into real estate from excess cash from the supermarket company. And I woke up one day, and that $5 million I put in 1977, by 1980, it was worth $100 million. So that's when I had another reality check. And then I started doing other things, whether it was aviation and more real estate
7: John, I do want to talk to you about the aviation part because, I mean, at this point, your trajectory just seems to be on the way up. You are killing it at whatever you do, but not all of it worked out right. When you went into aviation with Capital Air in the 1980s, that ultimately did end up in bankruptcy. Did you learn anything from that?
8: Yes. I talked to my partner at that time. His name was Farhad. I said, Farhad, I said, it's time to sell. Why? Because you can't start the week with $10 million in the bank and end the week with $9 million. Sooner or later, you run out of money. And we sold it. We sold the airline. We kept the airplanes as collateral. And the people we sold it to end up blowing up too.
7: That's a tough experience, John. Did any of that make you cautious?
8: No, it teaches you a lesson. You have to learn from every lesson. So we went to bankruptcy court, and we got our airplanes back, and we went to Canada, and we found this other person, and we're not allowed to own a substantial amount of the Canadian company, and we started an airline in Canada called Nation Air, and they used all the airplanes that we gave them from Capital Air. And so we were in business in Canada, flying around. And then when I went to bankruptcy court, we found the trustee that had an oil company that was in bankruptcy. And I ended up buying the oil company.
7: Yeah, so, that was your next thing.
8: Well, we bought the company for nickels and dimes. I mean, $7.5 million plus whatever the debt was going to be. And I sat down with the creditors committee and they said to me, you know, because I was a grocery man. They said to me, Mr. Katsimatidis, what do you know about running an oil refinery and an oil company? And I shouldn't have joked around. I tell too many jokes sometimes. I said, well, you know, I sell olive oil and I sell, Mazola oil. What's the difference? Olive oil, Mazola oil, crude oil. They didn't laugh. They didn't laugh.
7: I think it's funny.
8: But you know, I started to run the company, and I started to turn around because you know what it needs? Any company needs leadership.
7: Speaking of leadership,
8: that is important.
7: You ran for mayor of New York back in 2013. What did you learn from that experience?
8: Oh, I learned a lot, and I enjoyed running, and I came close to winning, but I wasn't really running in a fair fight because the person I was running against was a very fine fellow. The one thing I learned, and I try to teach politicians, is don't tell people how bad your opponent is. Tell people how good of a job you're going to do. And I ran as a Republican because my daughter married President Nixon's grandson, who's a Republican. Mm-hmm. So to have peace at the family table, I converted to be a Republican.
7: Jessa, I wonder what your conversations with Donald Trump are like on immigration, because you're an immigrant yourself. So what are your thoughts on what's going on in the U.S. with deportations, ICE, the overall government policies?
8: I am an immigrant. And I will tell you, I was also vice chairman of the Ellis Island Foundation, where all the immigration came in. And Lee Iacocca, the famous Lee Iacocca, was honorary chairman. And we believe in immigration. We believe in people coming in because they want to work 80 hours a week and make a better family for themselves. That is immigration. We want more immigration. Here is where the European community went wrong, where President Obama and President Biden went wrong. They had migration. You don't want to be invaded by people that want to change your way of life.
7: But just when you say invasion, John, do you think your own family would have felt welcomed by language like that used in today's immigration debate?
8: Well, there's a difference. The migrants come in here and see what they could suck out of us versus the immigrants come here wanting to work hard and work their way up the ladder. So there's a difference between immigration and migration.
7: I wonder when you look at America now, though, especially New York, do you think the same story that you have, that kind of American dream story where you could work 80 hours a week and you could get a return from that and become a wealthy person like yourself, do you think that's actually possible for a young immigrant kid starting with very little today?
8: Absolutely still possible. Absolutely. But there's going to be a big challenges over the next 5 years.
7: Few business questions before I let you go. I was going to ask you how the grocery business is doing.
8: I've been running it for 50 years. Sooner or later, I think it's better in somebody else's hands because I'm busy. I talk to President Trump a few times a week, and I want to make a difference in the world.
7: Mm.
8: And that's what I'm using the radio business and in the media business to do.
7: What about your acting career? You were in the Mardi Supreme film. Maybe that's another branch that you can go off into next.
8: Well, I really enjoyed

0: working opposite Timothy Chalamet. I know it's a tough business. I remember Josh Softy, the producer, made me do one of the takes 25 different times because he's a perfectionist.
1: 25, and wow.
0: But I learned, but as a boss, as a CEO, I respected Josh Softy. You know why? Being a perfectionist and wanting to do the right thing, I would invest money with that guy versus somebody that wasn't a perfectionist.
1: Yeah, definitely. So do you have any of the Marty Supreme merch?
0: A zillion people must have seen me because every restaurant I go into, they don't say, oh, there's John, the successful grocery guy. They said, oh, there's John from Marty Supreme.
1: All the millions, billions you've made, and that's what you're known for.
0: Yes.
1: Well, John,
0: I want to say thank you because I got a doctor's appointment I got to go to.
1: John, thank you so much, and get your doctor's appointment on time. Thanks for your time.
0: Bye-bye.
1: That's John Catsimatidis, founder and CEO of Red Apple Group. He was speaking to me, Leanna Byrne, for this edition of Business Daily. The programme was produced by Amber Mahmood. To get in touch with the team, do send us an email. The address is businessdaily@bbc.co.uk. BBC World Service and Now Witness History with me, Elena Angelidis. I'm taking you back to June 1987, when hundreds of Greek Cypriot women marched towards a ceasefire line that split the island of Cyprus in two. At the time, trying to cross the country's divide was seen as an unthinkable, potentially life-threatening act.
2: I told my husband at the time, look after our son, and if something happens to me, explain what his mother did.
1: That's Nikki Katsoni, a member of 20 or so women who organised the march. They called themselves Iyeneges Epistrefun, meaning the women return, because they hoped to return to be on the ceasefire line. But why was Cyprus divided when Greek and Turkish Cypriots had long lived side by side on the eastern Mediterranean island? In July 1974, a military coup from Greece arrived in Cyprus, aiming to overthrow the island's elected government. Days later, Turkey sent troops to the island, saying it was aiming to protect the Turkish Cypriot minority.
3: Turkey has invaded Cyprus and claims tonight to have taken control of an area in the north of the island.
4: This is the invasion of Cyprus.
5: Large numbers of Turkish helicopters, troop-carrying helicopters, coming in over the Kyrenia Hills from the direction of Turkey.
1: Under attack, around 180,000 Greek Cypriots fled their homes, thinking they would be able to return days later. But Turkey went on to control around a third of the island, resulting in a self-proclaimed Turkish North and an internationally recognised Greek Cypriot South. United Nations troops took on the role of supervising an 180-kilometre ceasefire line along the divide. Many of the women who marched in the summer of 1987 had been displaced by the 1974 conflict and wanted to draw attention from the international community on the division of Cyprus and return to the homes they had lost more than a decade earlier.
6: 300 Greek Cypriot women and a handful of supporters from overseas had planned their demonstration under the slogan Women Return like a military operation, keeping the exact spot where they were going to try and breach the ceasefire line between the Greek and Turkish parts of Cyprus a secret until the last minute. And their aim today was to cross the ceasefire line, then perhaps return to their homes.
1: Nikki Katsoni was in her 30s when she said goodbye to her family to help plan the Women Return March.
2: Because our aim was to reach a hill, Aronas, that has a guard of Turkish troops. So we wanted to go to the other side. This was the whole idea of breaking the military line with white flags, with peace. Nobody knew where we would break the line because we were going to do it in a clandestine way.
1: I see.
2: But the story leaked out in a big newspaper, so it was no good hiding. I have the photograph of our first press conference, and we say we are going to march home, but we are not going to say when or where. The government, women's organizations, most of them were against. They said, don't do that. And before our first walk, there were some very bitter comments in newspapers saying, these mad women are going to start a war between Cyprus and Turkey. How could a peace march of women create a war? We had all the right to go home. We hadn't done anything. We didn't have any animosity towards anybody. So we decided to show to the world what was happening in Cyprus.
1: The press said the women, many of them housewives who had never engaged in politics before, were provoking geopolitical tensions capable of reigniting the conflict. On the day, Greek Cypriot police tried to stop the march, concerned the women were putting their lives at risk by trying to cross into dangerous territory. So the march organisers tricked their own police force by telling women from all over Cyprus to meet in the capital, Nicosia.
2: We said to people, our buses will be there to take us to where we are going to break the line. So some buses went to one direction, and you had all the police in Nicosia running after them. And some buses went on to another direction.
1: Mm-hmm.
2: So the police didn't know where we were going. When we arrived at Aronas, there was no police there chasing us.
1: Once the buses made it to the secret starting point, the women began to walk. To protect themselves, they all wore skirts, as they thought the Turkish army might interpret them as Greek soldiers and open fire if they wore trousers. The women also held white flags and banners.
2: I love those banners because they express everything we wear. We just come in peace. We want to go home. I mean, which was obvious. And it was in English, in Greek, and in Turkish.
1: Mm-hmm.
2: And in that march, there were women from all walks of life. You could see that from what they were wearing. It was a very colorful crowd, very young and very old, very foreign looking and very familiar. People we knew and people we didn't know. But there was this kind of aura going through us all that makes us go in the same rhythm.
1: But that rhythm would be forced to stop in its tracks. By Nikki's side was her friend, Cleopatra.
2: We didn't know. We had to go through a minefield.
1: Oh.
2: The whole field was spread with these small notices saying mines. And we had to get to the other side. We were scared, all of us, because we had to walk on a very narrow, elevated passage of the soil. If you fell, you would fall in the mines. So Cleopatra and I got onto the very narrow passage. We looked at each other, and I think we thought of the same thing. If something happens to us, this is goodbye. And she told me afterwards that she felt exactly the same. I remember that look in her face as I talked to you today.
1: Mm.
2: Maybe we wouldn't come out of it alive.
1: But the group do make it through the minefield, hoping to pass UN troops in the buffer zone and enter the occupied area.
2: And then the peace force of the United Nations try to hold us back, not to go up to the hill where the Turkish troops were. We could see them from afar. So there was a kind of running and grabbing.
7: There have been scuffles between Greek Cypriot women and United Nations troops in the security zone, which separates the Greek part of Cyprus from the Turkish-controlled north of the island. The clashes took place as the women, who were demonstrating against the partition of Cyprus, tried to cross the mile-wide zone to confront Turkish soldiers near Nicosia.
1: The women sat on the ground, forming a line between the UN and the Turkish army.
2: Which was really an anticlimax. We were thinking there what to do. Because if we ventured again, they were really there ready to prevent us.
1: At sundown, they turned back.
6: They were thwarted by a combination of United Nations peacekeeping forces, the extreme heat, and an old minefield.
2: It was a very hot day.
1: Yeah.
2: We were sweating, and they had put in my bra some cigarettes. And when I came home, They were all melted.
1: Nikki Secret's stash might have melted, but the spirit of the marches reignited. Thousands took part in two more demonstrations, with later attempts crossing into the Turkish-controlled north of the country. The marches became known internationally as the Women Walk Home Movement. Cyprus remains divided, and Nikki has never returned to the home she lost in 1974. Nikki Katsoni was speaking to me, Eleanor Angelidis, for Witness History.
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9: Poet Ian McMillan supports his local football team in the north of England, Barnsley FC. He's also keen to fly the flag for England and Scotland as he writes a poem marking the FIFA World Cup. We hear from a Ghanaian commentator and the poet laureate of California.
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0: ABC News with David Rowlands. One Nation leader Pauline Hanson has made her first address to the National Press Club, calling multiculturalism a failed policy and promising to overhaul industrial relations. Political reporter Isabella Tolhurst has more.
1: In a wide-ranging address, Pauline Hanson said the federal government's immigration policy had put the country in a state of crisis and led to problems with housing. She committed to nuclear energy, called for an overhaul of workers' rights and wages, and said transgender ideology had infected society. She also promised to slash public broadcasters.
2: The SBS will be gone. There's no need for it anymore. The internet has overtaken the need for it. The ABC will still exist, but in a very different form.
1: Senator Hanson's address was briefly interrupted when a large activist banner unfurled behind her, accusing her of opposing pay rises for workers while getting one herself.
0: As Tehran and Washington prepare to formally sign an agreement aimed at ending their war, US President Donald Trump now says that the agreement is not final and that he could resume the war if he does not like it. The BBC's Christian Fraser has the latest.
3: There's a lot of focus in that agreement, at least the leaked version of it, on reopening the Strait of Hormuz. Very little, in fact, only about a couple of lines on ending the nuclear program. But what has concerned a lot of hawks in the Republican Party at home are the promises that the Iranians say they're getting in return, notably a $300 billion fund, which would be open to rebuilding the economy in Iran, so long as Iran meets all its commitments. President Trump has said that story is false. It's not something the American taxpayers will be paying for. It's not something the Gulf countries will be paying for.
0: A court's heard 20 applications containing false or misleading information were lodged to the Federal Immigration Department as part of an alleged fraudulent visa scheme involving former Wagga Wagga MP Darryl Maguire. Melinda Hayter has the story.
4: The 67-year-old's pleaded not guilty to a single charge of conspiracy to commit an offence over his alleged involvement in the scheme between 2013 and 2015 whilst he was a sitting MP. Mr Maguire's accused of knowing incorrect information was being lodged to the department and recruiting businesses in the New South Wales Riverina to participate. A trial expected to run for 5 weeks got underway in the New South Wales District Court today. During the Crown's opening address, the court heard the applications lodged involved 10 Chinese nationals seeking permanent residency and 8 businesses.
0: Staying in New South Wales, where the contentious gas project PEP 11, proposed for the Hunter and Central Coast, has finally been rejected outright by the federal court following years of political and legal wrangling. Mary Louise Vince has more.
5: Asset Energy had been seeking to renew a gas exploration licence for 4,500 square kilometres off the New South Wales coast between the Northern Beaches and Newcastle. Earlier last year, the Commonwealth New South Wales Offshore Petroleum Joint Authority cancelled that licence, prompting Asset to seek a judicial review of the decision. Today, that application was thrown out by the federal court, dealing a significant blow to the project. The ABC understands Asset's parent company, BPH Energy, will remain in a trading halt until Friday morning while the judgment is reviewed.
0: Defence lawyers for a sex offender say he was battling an addiction to pornography when he assaulted a 13-year-old girl last year. Here's court reporter Christian Silva.
6: Joshua Emmonson is the son of a local church pastor and was heavily involved in community activities in the town of Romsey, north of Melbourne. Today, his defence lawyers told the county court he was secretly battling an addiction to pornography. They said that addiction explained why he met up with a 13-year-old girl and sexually penetrated her last year. Emmonson pleaded guilty today in front of his family and members of his church who came to the county court. Emmonson's lawyers said he knew his actions were wrong and he was committed to rehabilitation. The 24-year-old will be sentenced next week.
0: Queensland have levelled Rugby League State of Origin series after a 44-24 win over New South Wales in Game 2 in front of a record crowd at the MCG. After trailing 12-8 at half-time, the Maroons put on a stunning second-half display to run in 6 tries, with winger Selwyn Cobbo claiming a treble. The crowd of just over 91,500 was the biggest ever for an Origin match, while Queensland's 36 second-half points was a record for the most scored in a single half. ABC News.

0: To the capital city weather now for the coming day. Brisbane, 23 and partly cloudy. Sydney, also 23 and mostly sunny. Canberra, 17 with showers increasing. Melbourne will have showers. Windy as well, a high of 18 degrees for tomorrow. Hobart, 16 and showers. Adelaide, 15 and showers. A mostly sunny day ahead for Perth with a pleasant high of 17, dipping down to just 4 overnight. 31 for Darwin with a shower or two tomorrow.
1: I've read The Very Hungry Caterpillar more times than I've actually slept.
2: It's one of the top-selling kids' books of all time about an insect that goes on a huge leaf and fruit binge.
1: Yes, but think about it. It's also a story about how an animal dissolves its own body and then rebuilds itself with wings.
2: Incredible. The stuff of science fiction or indeed nightmares. Welcome to the insect world, where even the smallest creatures do the wildest things.
1: It's the subject of today's climate question from the BBC World Service. Plus, we're going to be asking, how is climate change impacting these micro monsters? I'm Greer Jackson.
2: And I'm Jordan Dunbar.
1: Let's meet our insect expert. In his spare time, he is a fire eater, a circus performer, and trains fleas to perform stunts. Yes, you did hear me correctly, Jordan. He's also a zoologist and a lecturer at the University of Falmouth in the UK. It's Dr. Tim Cockerell.
3: Hello, it's great to be here.
1: Really great to have you, Tim.
2: Tim, my favourite fact, though, apart from all of those, is that you have an insect species named after you. Is that Dr. Cockerell, or are they just Tim?
3: So it's built into the Latin name, into the scientific name of this insect. So it's Megaphragma cockerilli. So it's got the cockerel bit. So if a species is named after a person, you usually just put an I on the end. So it sounds really impressive, and I do like to talk about it, obviously.
1: It does sound really impressive. What did you do?
3: So I found it up a tree in Borneo, at the top of a rainforest canopy in Borneo. And I should say as well, although it does sound like a super impressive thing to have a species of animal named after you, if I say to an entomologist, I've got a species named after me, usually they say, oh, what, only one? Because there are lots of entomologists who have many, many, many species named after them. And, of course, people like David Attenborough who have hundreds of species named after him. So, I found it at the top of a tree, a rainforest canopy in northern Borneo. We climbed up all the way to the top. We extracted it from the canopy and we discovered it as a new species. And it was described by a scientist in the Natural History Museum, Andrew Polacek. And it's only ever been seen by humans once. There is one single specimen in existence and it lives on a tiny microscope slide dissected in the Natural History Museum.
1: Oh, so it's really small. What does it look like?
3: It's one of the smallest animals on planet Earth. It's about half a millimetre long or slightly less than that, about the size of a grain of sand. And so if it was flying around in this

0: studio, if it landed on your hand, you probably wouldn't even notice that it's there.
1: How did you find it if it's so small? Yeah.
0: Well, we have various sampling techniques. And so this was a particular technique where we send a substance up into the canopy of the rainforest that knocks the insects down. And then we collect them in trays and then we look at them under the microscope afterwards. And so a lot of the time you end up with this a kind of insect soup and you don't know what's there. So that you could spend a morning in the rainforest and you can collect enough specimens to spend the next 20 years analysing back in the museum. And so we look at it down the microscope and then realise it's something completely new to science. And then the laborious process begins of taxonomy. And so that's a specialist in that particular group of insects that have to check it against all of the other specimens of all of the other things in that family or in that genus in museums around the world. They have to borrow specimens, get it down the microscope until they're finally certain that it is a brand new thing.
2: And is it a fly? Is that the closest thing?
0: This is, it looks like a fly. It's actually a kind of wasp, a parasitoid wasp. Oh. And so really interesting thing about wasps is that when you say wasp, most people imagine those big black and yellow things that annoy you at picnics. But the vast majority of wasps are very small things. And they have this life cycle called the parasitoid life cycle, whereby they lay their eggs inside another animal, usually another insect. And then the larvae of the wasp live inside that insect, a kind of meals on wheels. So they get this source of live food. And then a caterpillar, for example, will be munching away merrily on a leaf, completely unaware of what's going on. And then rather than turning into a beautiful butterfly, it kind of explodes and hundreds of tiny little parasitoid wasps emerge.
2: Is that where they got the idea for the alien franchise?
0: Exactly
2: from?
0: That, yeah. It's a direct... It's
2: and
0: the
2: you've
0: direct,
2: discovered a new one?
0: Yeah.
2: And you're really happy about
0: Absolutely. But now, that sounds like a weird thing, doesn't it? You know, the idea that there's this weird way of life, this kind of alien, literally from the Alien films, this alien way of being. That way of life is probably the normal way to be an animal on planet Earth. So there are probably more species of parasitoid wasp than there are of any other different kind of, certainly animal or complex living thing, right? Yeah. So they're enormously diverse. It's probably the most diverse group of animals on the planet. You can add up all of the species of everything else, all of the other animals, all of the plants, all of the mammals, vertebrates, amphibians, reptiles, everything else. You add up all of that number of species, it still doesn't come close to the number of insect species that exist on planet Earth.
2: Spell out for us what it is they do for us, whether we are aware of it or not.
0: So they've been around for an extremely long time. So the best part of half a billion years, 480 million years ago, is when insects first arose. And so they were around long before the dinosaurs, for example.
1: Yeah,
0: yeah. So they've seen the dinosaurs come and go. And so every ecosystem that anything that we see, when if you look out the window or you pick your favourite animal species or even humans, they've evolved in the context of these ecosystems that are intrinsically kind of interwoven with insects as a big part of them. And so flowers wouldn't exist were it not for insects. So the vast majority of flowers are pollinated by insects. And a flower is just an advertisement to an insect to say, can you come and share my pollen around with some other plants for me, please, and I'll give you a reward. And so we get this co-evolution for the best part of half a billion years of insects with everything else. And so they are just intertwined with everything that we do. And of course, there is then that question, what do insects do for us? And the answer is a huge amount. So the pollination services, for example, pollinating our crops, about 3/4 of the crop species that we consume around the world are pollinated, at least in part, by insects, right? And so that we can put a value on that. It's called an ecosystem service. Those things that we take from nature, the benefits that we gain from nature, that we can put a specific economic value on. And it's about $500 billion globally each year. Just that value of pollination. So it's pollination, it's pest control. Often people encourage beneficial insects in crops. In citrus, for example, so if you go into some citrus plantations, oranges and lemons and things like that in the tropics, people encourage nests of this species of ant called the weaver ant. They use their really fascinating things. They use their larvae, a bit like a hot glue gun, to glue leaves together to create this. So the larvae secrete silk. The adult ants use them like a glue stick, gluing these leaves together so they have these arboreal nests. And then by foraging out, they strip all of the pest species from the citrus plantations. You know, so it's this great example of working with nature, basically, rather than spraying pesticides all over the place. There are usually some kind of beneficial insects or other animals that can suppress pest populations.
2: So I suppose my question is, could we live without them then?
0: Absolutely not. Just the pollination services alone, you know, the foods that we eat. If you imagine coffee, chocolate, berries, so many of our fruits, apples, apricots, all of these rely on insects being pollinated. As well as those things that we eat, there are also the oils that we eat, you know, a huge part of our diet. So if you go into a supermarket and look at a product on the shelf, some kind of vegetable oil will be pretty close to the top. And one of the most important oils around the world is palm oil. Palm oil pollinated by a tiny little weevil that's been exported from the native range in Guinea and West Africa and now is all over the world. So the entire kind of world population of that incredibly important crop is used in biodiesel, in cosmetics, in most kind of processed foods that we would buy. It all relies on this one species of weevil, which is now around the world with all of these crops.
1: Thanks, Tim. A reminder,
0: you know, a huge part of our diet. So if you go into a supermarket and look at a product on the shelf, some kind of vegetable oil will be pretty close to the top. And one of the most important oils around the world is palm oil. Palm oil pollinated by a tiny little weevil that's been exported from the native range in Guinea and West Africa and now is all over the world. So the entire kind of world population of that incredibly important crop is used in

0: That you're listening to The Climate Question from the BBC World Service. I'm Greg Jackson.
1: And I'm Jordan Dunbar.
0: With us, we have zoologist Dr. Tim Cockerill.
2: Tim, you've told us how important insects are, but the key question for us is, how are they being affected by climate change?
3: So it's a really interesting question. There are some really key examples that have been studied about specific examples of insects that are responding in various ways to climate change. Broadly speaking, though, because insects are so diverse and because ecosystems are so complex, the short answer is we don't know exactly. We've got some kind of inklings, but it's always going to be that answer when it comes to studying any kind of ecosystem, is that it's complicated and we're working on it, but we don't know exactly. And so when it comes to climate change, there are broad trends. There have been some meta-analyses, which is where you take lots and lots of individual studies and combine them all together to see those broad trends. And there is a decline in insect species diversity, a slight decline, and certainly in insect abundance. So it's those two things we think about when we're studying biodiversity, is abundance and species richness, the diversity of things, and then the sheer kind of physical volume of things that exist. And so there have been some studies that are showing a decline in insect abundance and some small decline in insect diversity, just kind of globally as those broad trends. But again, it's very difficult to tease out literally the climate question, right? To tease out the effects of climate, because we're in a situation where insects are facing threats from all sorts of different angles. In a way, the good thing in terms of studying ecosystems and environments is that insects are the canaries in the coal mine, right? So if an ecosystem is being affected, it will be shown in what is going on in the insects.
0: Why?
3: Because they're an intrinsic part of most ecosystems on planet Earth. And so if something is going wrong, well, the insects will be showing it. They're so diverse, so there are lots of species. You can study them relatively easily. But again, with that proviso that an ecosystem is a very, very complex thing. So we have some of those broad trends, but then insects are also facing habitat loss, habitat fragmentation, increased use of pesticides, and then some other things that we wouldn't necessarily think about. Of course, urbanization. Let's say that you build a road through the middle of a forest, then rather than a big patch of forest, you've got two smaller patches of forest, and they behave very differently. You know, smaller patches of forest can't support as many animals, but then, of course, you've got the physical disturbance, and then you've got the streetlights, and insects react. We've all seen the idea of a moth to a flame. We've all seen insects flying against the window at night or coming to the light bulb. And so light pollution, for example, is a massive issue as we become increasingly urbanised. And so insects are being faced by all of these issues, left, right and centre. And so teasing out the broad climate impact is actually very difficult. There are specific examples, though. Really specific examples.
0: Yeah, I'm kind of looking down as to what you've got hidden under the table, Tim.
3: Well, I've got several things, yeah. So let's bring out this one first. So this is a... Now, I'm going to use the word cockroach.
1: Right.
3: I've just kept it in this container temporarily so that we don't infest the studio with cockroaches. And it's perfectly happy and healthy in there. And I'll put it back in its natural habitat in a second.
0: So this cockroach is probably a bit smaller than my thumb. It's actually speckled, like a grey speckled colour with a very dark black head, shiny black head. It's actually, dare I say, kind of beautiful.
3: So they're about 4,500 species of cockroach around the world. Only a handful of them are pest species, right? So most of them are very gentle, benign creatures that are involved in decomposition in ecosystems, right? So they decompose rotting wood. They live in caves and feed on the guano from bats and things like that. This is a species of insect that was discovered about 10, 15 years ago in a cave in Guinea in West Africa, in the entrance to a cave. And it's thought now that this is extinct in the wild.
0: Gosh.
2: So it's only in captivity?
3: Yeah, and it's kept reasonably widely. It's adapted quite well to captivity and it's bred by kind of hobbyist insect keepers around the world. But it's very likely that this is now completely extinct in the wild. Yeah, of course. See.
2: And do we know why they've gone extinct in the wild?
3: It's mining. And I brought that in as an example, you know, so their habitat is being significantly affected by mining. But because insects are so intrinsically linked to ecosystems, everything, like all species, have evolved to occupy a particular ecological niche, you know. So they have a particular set of requirements. What do they feed on? What are the other species that they interact with? What's the temperature window that they live in? What's the humidity window? And so lots and lots of species are vulnerable to being kind of wiped out completely by, of course, those human impacts like mining, but other things as well. And climate change is a really significant one if you are an insect or another animal with very specific requirements.
2: So as the temperature goes up, if that's outside your requirements, you're not going to survive.
3: Exactly. And that's some of the effects

0: that have been studied of climate change on insects are with some species of butterflies, some species of dragonflies. In the northern hemisphere, of course, you know, the further north we go, the colder it gets generally. And so insects have evolved to fit that particular window. You know, there's a kind of band right across the world that is the temperature limits that they are comfortable to live in and to breed in. And as the climate has changed, well, they are moving northwards. And so we've seen that. It's been studied in various species that the entire range is shifting northwards as the temperature increases. So they're moving
1: like
0: into the
1: mosquitoes.
0: Well, mosquitoes are certainly one. So the other issue that can cause, and this is why it can be an issue, is as well as moving northwards, so towards the poles as the temperature increases, imagine that your window, your comfortable window that you've evolved in, is halfway up a mountain, right? So you get further towards the top of the mountain, it gets cooler. Further towards the bottom of the mountain, generally it gets warmer. So as average temperatures increase, well, your comfortable window starts getting higher and higher and higher. So you think, okay, well, that's fine, but there's only so much space at the top of the mountain. Mountains tend to be quite pointy at the top, and so lots of insects are getting higher and higher, and eventually their window that they're able to survive in will just disappear off the top of the mountain.
2: What's the problem? Explain why it's so important that something like this cockroach doesn't go extinct. What happens when you take them out of the ecosystem?
0: Yeah, so some species are ecosystem engineers or keystone species. So those species within an ecosystem that have profound effects on lots of other things. A classic example in North America, there's a species, the blue orchard bee, which pollinates apricots. Climate change has caused temperatures to rise on average. The apricots flower earlier, right? So we see this all around temperate zones, particularly in northern hemisphere. Spring is arriving earlier, springtime is warmer. But the effects are disproportionate. So the effects on the apricot trees are kind of sped up. And then the effects on the bees are sped up, but not quite as much. So the bees overwinter in these nest holes deep within the earth. And so they're slightly insulated from the effects, which means that as the apricots flower earlier, they flower and then the flowers have gone and then the bees kind of wake up.
1: So there's
0: then the
1: a
0: bees
1: mismatch.
0: Come out. Yeah, there's a phenological mismatch, a mismatch in timing. And so the bees now are starting to emerge after their main food source has been and gone. And then, of course, we have the problem that the crops are not being pollinated quite as well. Again, we just don't know about the interactions in most ecosystems. We're right at the cusp of understanding or at the beginning of studying ecosystems. And so we meddle with them at our peril, but sadly we are meddling with lots of them.
2: We mentioned mosquitoes. If their window moves up and they bring things like malaria, they're coming to areas that aren't used to it because they didn't have malaria for however many years.
0: Exactly.
2: That's moving.
0: Yeah, and one of the more extreme climate predictions is predicting that London may even have dengue fever by 2060.
2: Because of the rise in temperatures.
0: Exactly, yeah. So dengue fever, you know, is a mosquito-borne virus and we see it as a tropical, subtropical disease. We've kind of got to prepare for the situation that some of these tropical diseases may well be coming our way for people in the UK, for example. Another example with mosquitoes, actually, in the way, one of the ways that they are benefiting, and that it's not just that kind of simple idea as, okay, temperatures just get warmer on average and so things kind of move around. In Pakistan in 2022, where there were the devastating floods, they were left with lots of standing water. Okay, so we've got increased temperatures, so insects can breed more quickly, you can squeeze more generations of insects into a particular length of time. The microorganism that causes malaria can reproduce more quickly, but then those stochastic events, those kind of extreme weather events that we're seeing more often because of climate change are causing those impacts. Like, for example, in Pakistan after the floods, there was a big explosion of malaria, you know, more malaria than there should have been compared to previous records in that year, because there were just lots and lots of breeding grounds with all of that standing water that was left from the floods.
1: And you mentioned with Pakistan, because it was warmer and there was more water, the mosquitoes were able to breed faster. And that got me wondering, if insects breed quite quickly anyway, don't they? They can breed even faster. Does that mean they can sort of evolve and adapt to some of these changes?
0: Yes, yeah, so it's one of the reasons why insects are so successful. You know, if you're an elephant trying to respond to some kind of evolutionary problem, it's a relatively long period of time before that you get the next generation and the next generation that can kind of be selected for those things that kind of respond to that. Whereas if you're a fruit fly, well, then you can do that a few times in a month even. But climate change is still outstripping insects' ability, broadly speaking, to solve these problems. And so the other way of looking at that is that if climate change is causing problems for insects, imagine what it's doing for an elephant or for an oak tree that has that generational time, which is much, much longer.
2: Yeah. The climate is changing faster than even insects, who are the fastest evolving of all of us.
0: Absolutely, yeah.
1: Yeah.
2: You mentioned that the insects are like canaries in a coal mine, i.e. they're like an early warning system. What would we start to see if temperatures are rising and those ecosystems are being really affected? Is it things like food security? What would start to happen that we would realise, OK, there is a big problem?
0: Yeah, certainly. And so it comes back to all of those ecosystem services that we rely on, that insects provide. And the big one is pollination. And so massive, massive implications for human food security, for example. But also there are other ecosystem services, like decomposition is a really, really big one. And so cattle, they produce a lot of dung. What happens to all of that dung? In most ecosystems around the world, in most agricultural systems around the world where there are cattle, there are also dung beetles and dung flies. And so they provide a massive service of just clearing up the dung, for example. You know, we would literally be up to our necks in it if it were not for all of those insects that were decomposing. But when a tree falls down, you know, for nutrients to return to the forest, it's cockroaches, it's termites. They're such an important thing. So as climate change pushes ranges of things northwards, well, then we're going to start to rethink what kind of crops we can grow and how we can rely on pollinators that perhaps were a few hundred miles further south 20 years ago or something like that.
2: Tim, this is an area where environmental and climate solutions come together to try and keep those global temperatures down. We need to reduce our greenhouse gas emissions, which we talk a lot about, different solutions. But what are some of the unique ones that people can do and countries can do for insects?
0: Well, if you're lucky to have a garden, you can do very simple things like making your garden more friendly to insects. You know, in lots of urbanised countries like the UK, for example, our gardens are a massively important habitat, one of the most important habitats in the UK now, because we don't have many natural habitats left. And so making your gardens wildlife friendly, you know, not putting plastic grass down, just planting native species, making sure that there's a range of flowering plants that can flower throughout the year to sustain those pollinators. So there are those individual things, and even just kind of planting some flowers, if you've got a balcony, you know, planting some flowers on a balcony to encourage or to help sustain those pollinating insects can be a really important thing. Having a pile of rather than keeping gardens nice and tidy, having some nice messy piles of logs for all of the wood boring insects. But then there are also those other things that we can do in the way that we consume that have direct impacts on insects. And so if you can afford to buy organic food that hasn't been treated with pesticides, for example, you know, lots of pesticides we now know are persistent in the environment. So they're sprayed on a crop, they're eaten by bees, for example, in small amounts, and then they kind of accumulate up the food chain. And so if we can work to eliminate pesticides from the environment, well, it can have a beneficial effect overall. So there are those individual things that you can do in the face of these kind of broad global issues.
1: And I can see, just to round us off on something a bit more lighthearted, that this cockroach isn't the only specimen that you've brought into studio with you.
0: No, so I have these beetles called jewel scarabs, and they're absolutely stunning, really, really amazing things.
2: They look like they've been spray painted.
0: They do.
2: They're so metallic.
0: I always think they look like polished metal. And so they're a scarab beetle. Many people have heard of the idea of scarab beetles that were revered in ancient Egypt, dung beetles. And so this is another member of that broad family. So these live in cloud forests in Central America, in Costa Rica, for example. And it's thought that they've evolved this beautiful metallic, like polished metal kind of look to their entire body as a way of camouflage. So if you live in a very moist environment, if you live literally up in the clouds, you're surrounded by droplets of moisture, and so you're living in amongst leaves, and so if you have a kind of silvery surface on your body, well, then you can reflect the leaves and perhaps you look like a little droplet of water, and so avoid being eaten by predators. And seeing these in the wild, you know, it's one of those incredible moving experiences to see the results of a few hundred million years of evolution. And these beetles are facing the challenge that their habitat is just disappearing before our very eyes, so they are very much in danger. So there's this astonishing diversity, but it needs to be protected.
2: Tim, thank you so much for coming in and bringing your friends along with you as well. It's the most exciting thing we've had in the studio.
1: Yeah, thank you so much.
0: Good, no problem. No, it's been great to chat.
1: And thank you for listening. Don't forget, if you have a climate question of your own, then email theclimatequestion@bbc.com.
2: The production team were Diane Richardson, Simon Watts, Mike Regard, Grace Braddock, Melanie Stewart-Smith and Tom Brignall. I'm Jordan Dunbar.
1: And I'm Greer Jackson. And from all of us, goodbye.
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5: I'm Lutando Zingela. I'm going to be part of the lineup on that stage. 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
5: 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That's the province that produced Nelson Mandela. 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
7: Next on the BBC World Service, how Cristiano Ronaldo became a billionaire.
8: A good bad billionaire waking to find out how Cristiano Ronaldo went from childhood poverty to one of the most recognisable people on the planet.
7: We're exploring the business of modern football, from mega transfers and billion-dollar brand deals to tax battles and legal disputes.
8: Is he the ultimate self-made success story or the most effective monetizer of talent in sporting history?
7: Find out on Good Bad Billionaire, coming up right after the news.
9: BBC News with Moira Alderson. President Trump has warned that he's ready to resume military action if Tehran doesn't abide by its obligations. He told reporters that if the Iranians don't behave, he would go right back to dropping bombs on their heads. Meanwhile, the International Energy Agency says oil stocks in OECD countries have fallen to their lowest level since 1990. The agency says the conflict in the Gulf has caused the largest disruption to the world's oil market in history. Health officials in the Democratic Republic of Congo are searching for a six-year-old girl with Ebola who was taken from a treatment facility in North Kivu province. The authorities have warned that finding the girl is crucial for her treatment and to help prevent spread of the disease. Germany's armed forces are set to increase the number of experiments carried out on animals. The Defence Ministry cited complex military research demands and the global security situation as reasons. Ghana is hosting a major conference on reparatory justice following a landmark UN resolution recognising the trafficking and enslavement of Africans as the gravest crime against humanity. Leaders, historians and legal experts are meeting to discuss next steps. Britain's National Crime Agency says it carried out raids in Germany last month that dealt a significant blow to gangs smuggling migrants across the Channel. Thousands of items used in small boat crossings were seized, including dinghies, engines and life jackets. Norway's royal family says the Crown Princess Mette Marit has undergone a successful lung transplant in Oslo. She'd been suffering from chronic pulmonary fibrosis. And the new director of the Louvre in Paris says it's running out of steam and struggling to upgrade ageing facilities. Christophe Leribaud was speaking to a Senate committee after being appointed in February in the wake of a theft of imperial jewels. He said building-related emergencies were piling up. BBC News.
7: It's 2009, a cold January morning. A 23-year-old grips the wheel of a two-day-old $300,000 Ferrari. Overhead, aeroplanes are coming in to land at Manchester Airport.
8: He zooms down into a tunnel and then he smashes into the wall. The front of his sports car crumples and the windscreen smashes.
7: He gets out of the car, his tall body ripped with muscles. The car is totaled, but he's okay, with barely a hair out of place on his perfectly coiffed head.
8: He jumps into a Bentley that was following right behind him. There's no time to lose. He has to be on the pitch within the hour.
7: Because this footballer never misses training, and it's his dedication, obsession, some would say, that will make him a billionaire.
8: Welcome to Good Bad Billionaire from the BBC World Service. Every episode, we pick a billionaire and we find out how they made their money.
7: We take them from zero to their first million, and then from a million on to a billion.
8: My name is Zing Sing, and I'm a journalist, author, and podcaster.
7: And I'm Simon Jack. I'm the BBC's business editor.
8: And on this episode, we've got a billionaire who is actually the subject of several requests from listeners.
7: Yeah, a few of you have requested this one, including Mark, who emailed to say, as a suggestion for a future episode, I'd love to hear the story of Cristiano Ronaldo. He's a slightly different kind of billionaire, a genuine rags-to-riches story. Be fascinating to see him through the good, bad or just another billionaire lens.
8: Well, if you're a football fan, whether he's good or bad, probably depends on whether he's playing for your side or not.
7: Yeah.
8: I mean, the closest I can come to describing it as someone who doesn't watch tons of football is like, it's like watching someone dance ballet next to someone who can't dance at all.
7: Yeah.
8: Now, 41 years old, he was declared a billionaire just last year worth $1.4 billion.
7: Now, that puts him in a very elite club of billionaire athletes, which you can actually count on your fingers. By many metrics, he's the most famous athlete, some would say, in the world. I'm sure Lionel Messi might have something to say about that.
8: Well, Ronaldo is also regularly described as arrogant, as narcissistic, and his behaviour, both on and off the pitch, is very rarely out of the headlines. So let's try to answer Mark's question. And to do that, we'll have to go back to the beginning of Ronaldo's story.
7: Cristiano Ronaldo dos Santos Aveiro was born in 1985 in Madeira, a small Portuguese island out in the Atlantic Ocean. His mother, Dolores, was a cook and a cleaner. His father, Denis, worked as a municipal gardener.
8: He was raised in poverty, and Ronaldo has said, "I was brought up with nothing. I had no toys, no Christmas presents. I shared a room with my brother and two sisters, and my parents slept in the other. And him and his siblings would apparently often wait outside a local McDonald's late at night when hungry, hoping the workers might sneak them leftover Big Macs." Mm-hmm. But he said it wasn't a bad childhood. He said it was all we knew. Everyone around us lived the same way and we were happy.
7: There was a football connection. His father worked part-time as a kit man at the local club Andorina, and he asked a player there to be Ronaldo's godfather. Now, this godfather said that from a young age, Ronaldo played football constantly. When the other kids were studying, he put his studies on the back seat in order to play football.
8: At the age of seven, Ronaldo started playing for Andorinha. He wore number seven on his jersey for his first match, and within a year, he'd won his very first individual trophy at a children's tournament where he was elected the best player. But he also, and this will be familiar to anybody who's followed Ronaldo's career, struggled with his emotions on the pitch. His mother, Dolores, said, "As a boy, he would get angry and cry easily if the other boys didn't pass him the ball or because they did not play as he wanted. They called him Crybaby."
7: Yeah.
8: A nickname that's kind of dogged him through his career somewhat.
7: Yeah. In 1995, age nine, he was transferred to Madeira's biggest club, Nacional, who paid for the transfer with 20 balls and equipment for the children's team. Now, a couple of years later, he went on a three-day trial with top Portuguese club Sporting CP. He impressed them. They paid around €2,000 to sign him to their youth academy. This meant, just on the cusp of becoming a teenager, he moved from Madeira to just outside Lisbon, the capital of Portugal.
8: I think 20 balls and a bunch of children's sports equipment is probably
7: pretty good deal.
8: The cheapest transfer for Ronaldo
7: I bet a Saudi Arabian club at the end of his career wish they could have got him for that kind of money.
8: Well, Ronaldo had never left Madeira before and he was on his own and incredibly homesick. And the other boys also mocked his Madeiran accent. He described this as the hardest period of his life. Mm. Dolores has said she felt like she was abandoning him, but it was for good reason. Mm. And you know, he's almost a teenager. It must have been really hard.
7: Age 14, he was expelled from school after he threw a chair at the teacher because, in his words, "he disrespected me." It's reported the teacher had made a comment about his family's poverty. Dolores eventually flew in from Madeira to help look after him, and they agreed that he should leave education instead, just pursue football full-time.
8: And so by 2002, by the age of 17, he was promoted from the youth squad to the main team in a Champions League qualifying match against Inter Milan.
7: That's amazing. Champions League is obviously the top tier of European football, so playing in that tournament, it doesn't get higher level than that. But this is about the money, right? So what is he earning? There are wildly different accounts of how much he was earning at Sporting, from as low as €20,000 all the way up to €1 million. Now, €1 million seems pretty high for a new player, and either way, this is pre-tax, so he's not a millionaire yet, but he was being noticed as a rare talent, and international managers started looking for him, started courting him, basically.
8: Liverpool and Arsenal had scouts in Portugal at his games every week, and Arsenal's manager Arsene Wenger tried to woo him. Instead, Ronaldo signed with Manchester United.
7: Yeah.
8: And the signing came a week after a friendly between Sporting and Man U. And the story goes that at the time, Ronaldo put in such an amazing performance that Man U's players actually begged their manager, Alex Ferguson, to sign him to the team. Rio Ferdinand remembers Scholesy, Butty and me were all saying, "We've got to sign this guy."
7: Scholesy, Butty, everyone's got a on the end of their name in footy, haven't they? The truth, though, apparently was a little bit different. Alex Ferguson had already convinced Ronaldo that Man U was the place to go to develop into a world-class player. And, you know, this was a pretty fabulous team at Man U at the time. They were riding high. You had Beckham. The money was probably a draw. The fee that Manchester United paid established Ronaldo as the most expensive teenager in English football. But in terms of the money, the transfer fee was £12 million, just over. But that money doesn't go to Ronaldo.
8: No, it doesn't. So for those who aren't in the know, this is the basics of how football transfers work. So players sign contracts with clubs for a fixed term. If a player transfers before their contract expires, the new club pays compensation to the old one, so they pay them off. The player, their agent, the club, or the lawyers, of which there are many, they thrash out a new contract, including their salary and bonuses, such as a signing-on bonus, loyalty bonus, and the player, the agent, and everyone will also share a lump payment for facilitating this move. Yeah. So the new club will then pay the player their wages.
7: And we don't know all the details, but it was a five-year contract. His salary was more than £1.5 million a year. Within days, private jet flew Ronaldo to Manchester. He was still 18 years old only and was seen holding Dolores' hand, his mum, as he crossed the street in Manchester. Lovely.
8: So when can we say Ronaldo becomes a millionaire? On a £1.5 million salary, he would have taken home just under £900k after tax, minus agent fees, which will sit somewhere between 5 to 10%, and minus his living expenses and casual spending. We will discuss this later. It is probably safe to say that within a couple of years at Manchester United, so around the age of 20, Ronaldo will have £1 million in the bank. So he's officially a millionaire.
7: So age 20, got the world at his feet. He's a millionaire. Now we're going from a million onto a billion. When he arrived, he started working with Man U's power development coach, who said that in the first couple of weeks, Cristiano came to me and said he wanted to become the best player in the world. He wanted to be better than everyone. One thing that was really interesting about, I remember Wayne Rooney talking about him, saying that his work ethic, and he would go be first at training, last to leave. So even though he was the most talented, well, some people will say that Messi was the more natural talent, but Ronaldo worked the hardest. So he really applied himself. And the biggest change, this is interesting, came from brain cognition. His coach said he built his brain as much as his back and biceps. He went from being easily manipulated, pushed around, wound up by opponents, to having arguably the steeliest mindset in football, is the actual quote there. So that's interesting.
8: Well, just off the back of all this training, Ronaldo soon became the Premier League's most dominant player. In the 2007 to 2008 season, he scored 42 goals for Man U, helping them win the Premier League and the UEFA Champions League, aka the European double.
7: Yeah.
8: And he won his first Ballon d'Or trophy, a prestigious award which is given to the best footballer in the world.
7: And his salary started reflecting his status on top. He was earning over £6 million a year for playing football, not bad. But by this point, his salary wasn't his major earner. So he was getting £12 million from product endorsements. We've talked before, Tiger Woods, for example, Michael Jordan, LeBron James, exactly. How important Nike has been in making athletes very, very rich. And Ronaldo's sponsorship deal with Nike began in 2003 when he joined Man U, reportedly worth a few £100,000 per year then. But by 2009, that was worth around £9 million. In 2009, he signed a deal to become the global ambassador for the petrol company Castrol. He had deals with Coca-Cola, Suzuki, FIFA video games, Xerox copier, an Indonesian energy drink.
8: He really, I think at this point in his career, was just raking in the sponsorship deals.
7: Well, and the thing about sports people is their careers are short, right? If you make it to 35, you're doing really well.
8: Yeah.
7: So your big earning years are actually quite short.
8: Well, at this point of his career, Ronaldo is a global superstar. And so this obviously starts causing tensions within what's essentially a team sport.
7: Yeah.
8: In his teammate Rio Ferdinand's autobiography, he wrote, "The game became the Cristiano Ronaldo show. He was trying to show his skills and nothing was coming off. We lost and afterwards the manager absolutely destroyed him. Playing by yourself? Who do you think you are?" I'm not going to try and do Alex Ferguson's voice for this.
7: No.
8: To top it all off, Ronaldo also made headlines when he crashed his two-day-old 300 grand red Ferrari in a tunnel near the Manchester airport. Yeah. He was uninjured and he caught a lift to practice, but you know, I'm sure his teammates were not very impressed with that either.
7: Yeah, I remember this was a period when he was doing a lot of showboating on the pitch. Like, he had this thing where he would do what they call stepovers, which is you look like you're going to take the ball that way and you step over it. It's kind of a dummy. And you can do lots of these at once and it can end up looking quite ridiculous. And Alex Ferguson's character, being a hard Glaswegian former pub owner,
8: Gaffer,
7: would not have taken kindly to that kind of showboating. Anyway, after 6 years at the club, where they were fantastically successful, and he had become, if not the best player in the world, one of the top two, he was making it very public that he wanted to leave Man U because Manchester United, as illustrious as it is, there is one other club in European football which really stands.

0: stands above them all in terms of success, and that is Real Madrid. And he got his wish to play there, because in 2009, they bought the 24-year-old for €93 million. That, at the time, was a world record transfer fee, and Real Madrid agreed to pay Ronaldo a reported €11 million salary per year. So that's nearly €1 million a month.
1: So at this point, it's probably worth stepping back and asking the question, how can these football clubs afford these enormous transfer fees and salaries? Well, they make a lot of money. Ticket sales do account for some. The tickets are very expensive, as anyone who's bought a season ticket will know. But they also sell broadcast rights to their games,
0: which is huge. But sponsorship and merchandising, mm-hmm. they also make a lot of money out of that.
1: Yep, they want to profit off a player's name and his image. So they normally try to negotiate an exclusive right to control how images of a player appears in advertising and publicity. But because if you're a player, this is where your power is, you're reluctant to give this up, because this means giving up big money from sponsorship from, you know, your Adidas's, your Nikes. So image rights are really fiercely contested over in contract negotiations. So a deal will be struck, maybe 50-50 split between player and club, although we don't know what the Ronaldo split with Real Madrid was.
0: And a player's value to a football club then is not just about how good they are on the field, but that's the foundation of it. It's about their earning power as a global celebrity. And if you remember, Real Madrid had a great rival. One of the great rivalries in international football is Barcelona versus Real Madrid. And at the same time he was at Real Madrid, Lionel Messi was at Barcelona. So you had these two, and sports fans and people and advertising people and whatever love these kind of dynastic rivalries. But he was also making headlines off the pitch. The night before his Real Madrid deal was confirmed, he was photographed at an LA club with Paris Hilton. I haven't heard from her for a while. What's she up to?
1: She's currently very invested in the longevity industry,
0: weirdly.
1: Okay. Yeah, she's got a cryogenic freezer or something in her house.
0: Oh, really? Okay. A crisis PR consultant said, call me a cynical old publicist, but it's a marriage made in franchise heaven and an act of sublime stuntsmanship. It cannot be a coincidence. He noted Ronaldo had huge appeal to the US-American Latino market.
1: Well, Paris Hilton wasn't the only celebrity Ronaldo was romantically linked to in the tabloids. He was reported to have been seen kissing Kim Kardashian in Madrid. He also dated the supermodel Irina Shayk from 2010 to 2015.
0: Yeah.
1: The Playboy image probably doesn't hurt, especially if you're lining up a deal with places like Armani.
0: Yeah.
1: Brand Ronaldo was about being this well-dressed, metrosexual, multi-millionaire athlete, you know, and the spending was ostentatious to keep up with that. We're talking he was spending $8,000 a month on clothes.
0: Yeah.
1: He even told a newspaper, I love this, that Forbes had underestimated his fortunes when he put his wealth at $160 million, saying that is not correct. On paper, it's actually much closer to $245 million.
0: He did keep one thing very secret, though, the identity of the mother of his child. Now, Cristiano Ronaldo Jr., of course, was born in 2010, and in agreement with the mother, the baby was raised under his exclusive guardianship, and it's reported that the mother was paid £10 million for full paternity. He said, my son is the most important thing in my life. After that, it's the football that matters to me most. Money comes after that. Anyone who says that is usually already rich.
1: Well, while he was now a celebrity off the pitch, on the pitch, he was becoming a legend. So he won the Ballon d'Or four more times between 2013 and 2017. He was a star player at Real Madrid. He had a lot of power, a lot of influence. Keeping Ronaldo happy was basically the number one rule at the club. Even something as important as a team's formation was shaped around how he actually wanted to play.
0: Yeah.
1: And his pay reflected his super status. By 2016, he had become the world's highest paid athlete, according to Forbes. And his contract was worth around €50 million a year in salary and bonuses.
0: He was also earning €30 million a year in endorsements. He got the Nike contract, of course, Tag Heuer, the watch company, dietary supplements, a poker website. But Ronaldo understood that if he was selling his image, why not own the brand? So in 2013, he launched something called CR7. And it began just with men's underwear, retailing at about $30, but soon went into shirts and footwear. So he was not doing the designing himself. He partnered with a designer and Danish manufacturer. And of course, there was the obligatory celebrity CR7 fragrances. So really rinsing the brand here as hard as he can.
1: Things really did step up a gear, though, when he opened a CR7 museum in Madeira, a space dedicated to his trophies. Mm. I've actually walked around outside. I've walked around outside this museum.
0: Oh, yes, you went, didn't you? And he got into a chain of hotels. He opened a gym franchise, all these CR7 products like the underwear, the fragrances, the hotels, the gyms, all on licensing and partnerships.

0: And it's a pretty great way of making money because there's no capital at risk here. All you're using is your image, your name, what have you. This, once you've got it, is kind of free and the earning power is enormous. So in terms of return on capital, it's a dream.
1: Interestingly, the one brand he owns that doesn't bear the CR7 name is a hair transplant clinic called Inspiria, which is quite interesting. I think it ties into his whole metrosexual image, right? I mean, male hair transplants are a huge industry.
0: Speaking as someone in their mid-50s, actually just now late 50s, I have to say, which is sad
1: Don't
0: to say.
1: Don't out yourself on air.
0: Okay, I out myself on air. I can tell you the hair transplant was not a thing when I was in my 20s and 30s. It was unheard of.
1: And certainly if you had one, you wouldn't want to talk about it.
0: No, for sure. Well, we've mentioned the Nike partnership. But at the end of 2016, he got the ultimate cash cow, a lifetime deal with the biggest and richest sport brand. Reported this lifetime deal could be worth more than $1 billion over time, an annual fee of just under $18 million. Plus, Nike gave Ronaldo performance bonuses, like an extra $4.5 million for winning the Ballon d'Or in 2016 and again in 2017. So the more successful he is on the pitch, the more the sponsors pay him for, you know, his increased profile.
1: But, you know, as expensive as this is probably really good value for Nike. Ronaldo was becoming one of the big social media giants, you know, and social media is now probably the primary way to sell to people. In fact, in 2018, he overtook Selena Gomez to become the most followed person on Instagram. We've actually also done Selena Gomez on this podcast. And just a few years later, he became the first person ever with 500 million followers on the platform.
0: I find that absolutely amazing. I would not, if you'd asked me who is the most followed person on Instagram, he would not be it. I think it goes to show just the power of football as the world's most popular game. And of course, you know, as you rightly say, this coincided with where brands realised that the way to get to the mass market was through social media platforms. So obviously he's incredibly powerful in that way.
1: But the contract with Nike comes with a couple of strings attached.
0: Yeah.
1: Well, he had this lifetime deal, but the specific contract itself was only 10 years, right?
0: One of the conditions was he had to still be playing for a top-tier club. On average, professional footballers retire, I would say, mid-30s. With this contract, he had years left on the field. So in 2018, age 33, pretty old for a player, he left Real Madrid and moved to Juventus. The transfer cost 112 million euros. That was the highest ever for a player who was over 30 years old. His new annual salary, around 30 million euros.
1: And on moving to Juventus, Ronaldo promised that they would win the Champions League.
0: Big promise.
1: The club was probably thinking about more than just how many goals Ronaldo could score them, though, because within 24 hours of this deal being announced, Juventus got 5 million new social media followers. In his first season, the club's revenue grew by 58 million euros, including selling double the number of shirts. I bet Ronaldo's shirt comprised quite a lot of those shirts.
0: Yeah.
1: But his 3 years at Juventus were not quite as glorious as Ronaldo hoped or promised. He didn't bring the team that much success. They didn't win the Champions League.
0: But he had another move up his sleeve, because in 2021, now age 36, he moved back to Manchester United. But it didn't go that well, to be honest. The time back at Manchester United was pretty troubled. The goals didn't come as easily. He is 36, after all. There was tension behind the scenes. He had some big distractions happening off the pitch. There was also a legal case playing on Ronaldo's mind in the summer of 2022. A US judge finally dismissed a rape allegation, a civil lawsuit against him that had been rumbling on for a few years. Catherine Mayorga alleged he raped her at a Las Vegas hotel in 2009. Now, he denies the allegations. He does not deny the two met in Las Vegas in 2009. He said what happened between them was consensual and he has never been charged.
1: The Clark County District's Attorney Office in Las Vegas said she reported an assault in 2009, but refused to state where it had happened or who the attacker was. And as a result, police were unable to conduct any meaningful investigation. She reportedly reached an out-of-court settlement with Ronaldo in 2010 for $375,000. But at her request, the allegations were investigated by police in 2018. And in 2019, US prosecutors said he would not face charges over the accusations as they could not be proven beyond reasonable doubt.
0: She also brought a civil lawsuit seeking millions more. She said that while she had agreed to the settlement shortly after the alleged incident, her emotional trauma at the time did not allow her to participate in the mediation process. She felt pressured to accept the offer. But in 2022, the lawsuit was dismissed. The judge said her lawyer had improperly attempted to use documents that were leaked or stolen in a cyber attack to pursue the case. They're not admissible. The lawyer had sought and used documents from a website called Football Leaks, including those clearly marked attorney-client privileged.

0: So we finally get to autumn 2022. A year after joining Manchester United, Ronaldo is unhappy at the club. So he does an interview with Piers Morgan, which is described pretty much everywhere as explosive. In it, he says he's got no respect for the current manager, Erik ten Hag. He takes shots at former teammates, even the club's owners. Big no-no. These are the guys who are paying your bills. The fans hate this, as does the club, obviously. And the club releases a statement. Cristiano Ronaldo is to leave Manchester United by mutual agreement with immediate effect.
1: So in December, at the World Cup in Qatar, Ronaldo was no longer the star player. Polls in Portuguese newspapers even called for the national team manager to drop him. It's so brutal, this. You know, this happens in sport. You know, you can't be on top forever. In Portugal's final two games, Ronaldo suffered the humiliation of being downgraded to a substitute. He left the pitch in tears as Portugal exited the World Cup.
0: Yeah, I remember this. This was a big viral moment.
1: But we're not quite at the final whistle in this story yet, are we?
0: No, we're not. Ronaldo saved his most lucrative signing for the very last. In 2023, he signed to the Saudi Arabian club Al Nassr, relocating his family to Riyadh. Now, he may have been 37, geriatric by football terms, but the new contract earned him the highest average annual pay for a sports person. That is around $200 million a year in salary and bonuses. Don't forget, everything's tax-free in Saudi. Plus perks, including a $30 million signing bonus, and his contract also reportedly includes other perks such as an equity stake in the club and access to a private jet.
1: Yeah, this is an interesting one. Saudi Arabia has been on a mission. They've got a kind of 30-year plan to diversify their economy away from oil, which is 90% of the kingdom's revenues, into things like tourism, shopping, sport, entertainment, etc. So they did this with football. They wanted to have a big league there and lure some top players, a bit like the US does as well. If you think Lionel Messi went to play for a team in the US at the end of his career. And they've done it in golf as well. They had this thing called the LIV Tour to try and rival the PGA Tour. And some people will call this sports washing to legitimise itself, you know, despite some human rights issues. You remember, of course, the murder of the Saudi journalist Jamal Khashoggi, the arrest and alleged torture of women's rights campaigners, for example. How do you put that to one side? One way of putting it is presenting things like a desirable tourist destination. Ronaldo, remember, is still the most popular person in the world on Instagram with over 675 million followers. If it's good enough for Cristiano Ronaldo and his 675 million followers, you try and start thinking differently about Saudi as a place rather than some of its old associations. So sports washing can be pretty effective. I mean, Qatar itself did very much the same by holding the World Cup there.
0: Well, along with the human rights criticism, Ronaldo has also faced blowback for moving to a football league that also was just not very good. There's no way of getting around it. Well, in a press conference, Ronaldo was caught up on this. He has said, "It's normal to criticise. What league is not criticised? Where there aren't problems and controversy, they are everywhere. Spain, Portugal." Ronaldo has argued that he's actually paving the way for other footballers to join him in Saudi, saying, "Everyone thought I was crazy. It's a privilege to change a country's culture in football, to have great stars. It makes me proud. I was the pioneer and I feel proud of it."
1: And in 2025, he extended that contract with Al Nassr, reportedly worth now $400 million, blimey.
0: Tax-free.
1: He got a 15% stake in the club. After that deal, the Bloomberg Billionaires Index, we often use Forbes, but Bloomberg said Ronaldo's net worth was $1.4 billion. So Ronaldo is a billionaire, the very first football billionaire aged 40. And interestingly, he stands apart from the small group of billionaire athletes who made the majority of their fortunes from sponsorship or owning companies. You know, Nike was the big factor in the Jordan fortune. Most of his wealth is derived from his salary on the pitch. Thanks very much, I think, to the tail end of his career in Saudi.
0: Yeah, that's undeniable.
1: So that's where our billionaire's story ends. On the Good Bad Billionaire podcast, we've also scored him on a set of billionaire categories: wealth, controversy, power and legacy. You can find that by searching for Good Bad Billionaire wherever you get your podcasts.
0: There we also have over 80 episodes exploring the lives of the super rich, from celebrities to CEOs.
1: Good Bad Billionaire is a BBC Studios production for the BBC World Service.
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0: ABC News with David Rowlands. The G7 Leaders Summit is in its final few hours, with US President Donald Trump expected to weigh in on important global topics. With more, here's Cyan Valance.
1: We will hear more from Donald Trump and from the other leaders when the summit wraps up. They have first a working lunch with different tech bosses as they discuss a joint united approach to artificial intelligence and how they're going to work with that. And then after that, Emmanuel Macron, who's hosted the summit, will give a press conference, followed by Donald Trump, and he's sure to be asked all about these hot topics. Of course, for the host nation, France, this is already more successful for them compared to Canada last year when Donald Trump left early. Emmanuel Macron sort of tried to get ahead of that, and he's invited President Trump to dinner with him.
0: Meanwhile, Israel has continued strikes on southern Lebanon despite warnings from Iran that it would face a hard response if it failed to stop attacks. The BBC's Hugo Bashaga has more.
2: There have been reports of some Israeli airstrikes near the city of Nabatea, which has been a key target of the Israeli military. Yesterday, reports that 4 people were killed in the south of the country as well. So we've seen that there has been a reduction in the pace of these Israeli attacks, and also attacks that have been carried out by Hezbollah. But the war here hasn't really stopped.
0: The BBC will reportedly cut 550 jobs and close some programs as part of cost-saving plans under its new Director General, with television channels and radio networks also under review. The report from the Telegraph newspaper says staff will be told imminently whether their programs are affected, with the cuts forming part of wider plans to reduce around 2,000 jobs over 3 years, with the BBC's news division expected to be hit hardest. The BBC has not immediately responded to the reports. One Nation MP Barnaby Joyce says it's a problem if migrants can't speak sufficient levels of English. In her first ever address to the National Press Club, One Nation leader Pauline Hanson said Australia had a growing language problem, with 1 in 4 people speaking a language other than English at home. She said it affects national identity and Australian values. Joyce said he didn't mind if people spoke other languages at home, but that they must be proficient in English to integrate in Australia.
3: The issue is you have to be able to speak English for both the engagement of yourself with the Australian culture, the Australian people, the Australian economy, and we have to be able to hear you in English to understand you, and for likewise our engagement with the person coming to Australia.
0: Pakistani police officials have apologised for the fatal shooting of a 9-year-old Australian girl as police pursue murder charges against the officer involved. Kaysen Ho reports.
4: Perth schoolgirl Hania Emid had travelled to the city of Chakwa with her family on holiday when she was fatally shot by police last week after an officer mistook the family for robbers. Pakistan's Crime Control Department says the officer involved breached police protocol by not confirming the family's identity before shooting. The department says the findings of a police investigation into the incident will be presented to a court within days.
0: Turning to sport, in Queensland have overwhelmed New South Wales 44-24 to square Rugby League State of Origin series at one game apiece, thanks to a stunning second-half display in front of a record Origin crowd at the MCG. Andrew Moore reports from Melbourne.
5: New South Wales had one hand on the trophy at half-time, leading 12 points to 8. They had led 12-2 after early tries to Stags and the Wanganita Waze. Trent Liero scored in the first half for Queensland, and then they ran amok in the 47th minute. Cobbo, he scored again 5 minutes later. 5 minutes after that, it was Jojo Fifita. Queensland would never look back, with later tries to Hammond.

0: So Tabuai Fadoa, Lindsay Collins, and a third from Selwyn Cobbo. Man of the match, Sam Walker, kicked 8 goals from 8 attempts. He and his halves partner, Cam Munster, perhaps the best 2 players on the field. So the series, after this crowd of 91,671, an Origin record, heads to a decider in Brisbane.
1: And Geelong will be without their superstar Bailey Smith for their heavyweight match against Fremantle at Perth Stadium on Thursday night, with the midfielder missing through illness. Fremantle, who are leading the competition at the moment, will be at virtually full strength for the match, welcoming back Caleb Sarong, Matthew Johnson and Brennan Cox. This is ABC News.

0: Yes, what a fantastic game that will be in Perth on Thursday night. Well, it's already tonight for some people. Not quite Thursday yet here in the Golden West. Let's look at the capital city weather for the day ahead. Brisbane 23 and partly cloudy. Sydney 23 and mostly sunny. Canberra 17 with showers increasing. Showers for Melbourne with a max of 18. It'll be windy as well in the Victorian capital. 16 and showers slated for Hobart. 15 in showers for Adelaide. Perth looking good for that huge AFL match. Mostly sunny and 17 during the day. 31 in Darwin with a shower or two along the way.
1: Hello and welcome to NewsHour from the BBC World Service. We're coming to you live from London. I'm James Menendez. The symbolism is huge. A working lunch at the G7 summit taking place in France. On one side of the metaphorical table, the chief executives of the biggest artificial intelligence companies on the planet, people like Sam Altman of OpenAI and Dario Amodei of Anthropic. On the other, the leaders of the world's biggest economies. On the menu, the future of AI hurtling towards us at light speed, how to rein in its risks and dangers, and who controls access to its powerful models. And the big question, who has more power right now, the politicians or the billionaire CEOs? Well, in a moment, we'll hear from someone who was heading into that meeting. But first, let's hear from Dr. Stephanie Hare, co-presenter of Artificial Intelligence Decoded on the BBC. And I asked her, first of all, whether the decision by the Trump administration to block access to two Anthropic models to non-US nationals suggests that politicians are struggling to grapple with all this.
2: Well, we don't want to blame the politicians too much because the AI companies themselves, including Anthropic in this case, have been asking to be regulated and warning that their technology poses an existential threat to humanity on the same level as pandemics and nuclear wars. That's been for years. And then specifically with the Mythos model, Anthropic itself said it was so dangerous it couldn't be released and only shared it with an inner circle of American companies and the United Kingdom, not with the rest of the EU. It has since, of course, widened access to its EU partners. But for a long time, the EU people were shut out. So you can see that the US government in this case is stuck between a rock and a hard place. On the one hand, it doesn't want to slow down AI development. But on the other hand, it's being told by the providers themselves that their technology is really dangerous.
1: Do all the leaders of the AI companies agree on the need for regulation? Presumably, some of them want to push back on that.
2: Well, you'll enjoy this. They all sing a very lovely song about how important safety and regulation is. And then anytime anyone tries to pass it, they do everything they can to block it.
1: Right. In terms of making decisions on regulation and dealing with these issues, which are coming up, you know, they're live issues coming up all the time right now as these models develop. Presumably, the only way forward, and I guess this is what will have been talked about at the meeting, is to come up with some sort of coordinated approach, at least on either side of the Atlantic.
2: Yes. Now, we have the EU AI Act. The European Union was actually world leading in coming up with the first comprehensive regulation for AI. And of course, what happened is that everyone, including the US government, complained that this was trying to target US AI companies and indeed hinder innovation. Now, the White House in the United States is singing a very different song, and they themselves are saying we need to be able to vet the most dangerous models

0: They wanted a 90-day period, 3 months, an entire financial quarter. And again, the companies pushed back, saying that would hurt their ability to compete on the market. So they've watered it down to 30 days. So it was under that White House executive order that they just asked Anthropic to turn off the model.
1: So what about China? Is that just doing its own thing and potentially undercutting some of those American companies?
0: At the moment, they are not undercutting. China actually does a lot of AI and indeed wider societal and technological regulation, right? Like censorship's very high there. Government control is very high there. And at the moment, they are not yet threatening U.S. AI companies, but they can't get complacent either. China's tech is very good.
1: Stephanie Hare. Well, let's hear from someone who was at the meeting today. Victor Ripabelli is the CEO and co-founder of Synesthesia AI based in the UK. So is the US running the show and Europe trying to catch up when it comes to AI? A question put to Victor by my colleague Johnny Diamond.
2: You know, we can't deny the fact that the US is way ahead of the Europe on frontier models, which means the kind of foundational models that almost all AI applications are built on top of. I think the AI is a strong ally. I hope they'll remain a strong ally. And I think what we're uniquely good at in Europe is not competing on the frontier level of models, but on the application layer. So companies like us who take the models and make our own models and build products and services on top of those. Ultimately, for most companies out there, they're not buying technologies, they're buying solutions to their problems. And I think in Europe, what we're uniquely good at, what we should focus more on, is the application layer where the field is still wide open.
3: There is a view amongst some that America innovates and Europe regulates. And I guess one of the things you want to avoid is the impression that Europe is sort of just drooling to regulate AI, which America is pushing ahead with.
2: I totally agree. I think, unfortunately, we have seen the last 10, 15 years that that has been the case. Yeah. We have not managed to build an anywhere near strong ecosystem in tech as we've seen in the US. And it's really important that in the AI era, we don't keep falling behind by focusing on things like regulation rather than innovation. When you look at the US in general, how they regulate, right, is that people build things and services, you put them to the market, and then you figure out where they fail, where they provide harm, and then you kind of figure out how to regulate around that. In Europe and the EU particularly, we have a tendency to try and gather a lot of smart people in a room, predict what the world's going to look like in 5 years, and then we regulate based off that. Now, if they were able to actually predict the future, maybe that would work. But unfortunately, nobody knows what's actually going to happen, right? And so we have to have an approach which is innovation first and regulatory second.
3: We saw early this week the announcement from the White House that Anthropic would not be allowed to essentially export its newest models beyond the US's borders. Such was the concern over, effectively, over national security. It suggested to a number of people that there were considerable national sovereignty issues now around AI, because AI will be so heavily embedded in government functions. If it is all driven by the US and China, then nation states in Europe had a lot to be worried about. Do you share that concern over national sovereignty and AI?
2: I do think that it is something that we should think about, but

0: think we're going to be able to catch up on frontier models. I don't think any amount of government supercomputers or government funding is going to create a model that's going to be anywhere near competitive with models that we're seeing from the US and from China. Governments have before tried to catch up on these kind of things, and it just doesn't work.
1: Victor Ripabelli. Well, let's pick up on some of that with Thomas Reynier, who's the European Commission's spokesman for tech sovereignty. Is the EU stifling innovation with its emphasis on regulation?
2: It's true that we have strong legislation in place, but I think that every CEO around the globe will also agree that, of course, AI offers massive benefits for our citizens, consumers, businesses, but it also comes with a number of risks. And the latest models, such as Mythos, for example, from Anthropic, may pose certain risks to certain of our strategic sectors. So we need legislation in place. But once you have that legislation in place, we, of course, want to innovate and to ensure proper AI uptake. And that's what the EU is doing.
1: Yeah, he argues, though, it's the wrong way around. That the way that the US does it is that it innovates first, see what happens, because no one can predict exactly the future and the way that AI is going, and then look at ways to rein in any risks or excesses. I mean, is he right on that? Is Europe too quick to regulate and then immediately stifling that innovation?
2: Well, I would frame it the other way around. We put our citizens first, and the well-being of our citizens comes first. And how was the beginning of 2026 marked? It was marked by Grok undressing digital.

0: sure that you have proper uptake, because suddenly citizens have an increased trust in that legislation. So I do believe that, of course, finding the right balance between regulation and innovation is precisely what ensures proper uptake.
1: But what does that mean for the thing that you're concerned with, which is tech sovereignty? I mean, the argument goes that because the US and indeed China have been able to innovate and their so-called frontier models are so far ahead of anybody else's, that the Europe can't compete and therefore it's dependent on other people's technology.
0: There is a part of truth, and this is precisely what we're tackling now from the Commission's point of view. Why we have now just now offered a tech sovereignty package? Because it's true that in certain strategic sectors, Europe may be behind if we don't take immediate action. And this is the case not only for artificial intelligence, but also for the semiconductor supply chain, for example. There is no digital if you don't have chips. So, of course, there are a certain number of concerns that we have to address. We're doing it. But in other parts of the world, including the two areas that you have just mentioned, in China and the US, they start also to think about tackling risks, and this is something that was already done in Europe.
1: But do you think that Europe has missed the boat? I mean, it's all very well to say, you know, we've got a tech sovereignty package and we're looking at it now. But the thing is, they are so far ahead that Europe is never going to be able to catch up, is it?
0: No, Europe is not. It's not late. AI is such a new technology. The race has just started. I truly believe that Europe can still win this race. We have 450 million consumers in Europe. We have strong startups. We need to allow first our startups to grow in Europe. We have our strong single market. We are now setting up our AI gigafactories precisely to make sure that we give all the data, the infrastructure, the computing power to our European startups so that they can grow here at home in Europe.
1: At the moment, though, I mean, I don't think you disagree that Europe in many ways has to rely on the US and its AI companies. Is the US a reliable partner, given what we saw happen at the weekend when the Trump administration suddenly announced those restrictions on two Anthropic models?
0: Yes, the US has and remains a reliable partner, a trusted partner. And we truly believe that these risks emerging now with these new super powerful models cannot be tackled in isolation. They have to be tackled with our like-minded partners. And here, Europe and the UK come first.
1: Like-minded partners. I mean, are the EU and the US like-minded partners at this point?
0: Yes, absolutely. We work hand in hand with the US. We'll continue doing that. And of course, at the same time, Europe has to wake up. Europe needs to step up and be able to decide on its own terms.
1: Can I just ask you one sort of final, more philosophical question about the future of AI? And I just wonder whether you sit in the debate about whether it's good for humanity or bad for humanity. I mean, we've had those well-publicized warnings, including from Geoffrey Hinton, often called the godfather of AI. Well, it can write its own code and soon it'll be able to operate autonomously. Does that pose an existential threat to humanity, do you think?
0: No, we're definitely living a new revolution. It's the AI revolution. Today, it's not a question of do we want to fully embrace it or not. I think everyone around the globe will have to live with this technology, and it has a lot of benefits to offer. So definitely, we want to use AI, we want to promote AI, we want to encourage AI uptake, but all of this has to be done in a responsible way.
1: Thomas Rainier, who's the European Commission spokesman for tech sovereignty. You're listening to NewsHour from the BBC World Service. Still to come, can you imagine a Steven Spielberg film without the music of John Williams? We'll hear about their extraordinary partnership.
2: Williams' approach to space, I think, is fascinating. The way that he handles the huge amounts of the sort of darkness and the unknown of deep space in something like Star Wars, where after we've had that enormous opening title with the roller for Star Wars, we go into space with this kind of strange, tinkly world. And it takes us out into space, but finds space fascinating and extraordinary.
1: More on that coming up in just a few minutes' time. Our main headline at the moment, President Trump has said he could go back to bombing Iran if he doesn't like a ceasefire deal that the two sides are expected to sign on Friday.

0: This is James Menendez with News Hour live from the BBC. Now, even if you can't remember the names of all the seven wonders of the ancient world, and who can, it's enough for us to know for this next interview that five of them have been either partly or wholly brought down by earthquakes. One of them, though, the Great Pyramid at Giza in Egypt, has survived tremors and quakes over thousands of years, almost entirely intact, even as other pyramids in the area have suffered damage. So how? Well, scientists have been looking into its remarkable resilience and think they know why, and it's all to do with vibrations. Professor Mohamed El-Ghabri is a seismologist at Egypt's National Research Institute of Astronomy and Geophysics and part of the team behind the new research.
1: When we are studying how this building has survived the earthquakes, it's important to think about what's the technology at that time. They didn't have our current technologies of modeling and doing designs, but they did their own design. They did a very robust design. So at the beginning, it was choosing the ground which they built on. And it's very interesting to look to when they didn't build near to the Nile where you have the soil. They built it on a higher plateau with a strong limestone bedrock. They built it as a massive architecture. It's very, very special. If you look to the architecture of a pyramid, you don't find buildings with a pyramid style. It's very rare. It has a very wide base and it's thinning out until at the top it's almost zero cross-section.
0: So a wide base which gives it stability. And as you say, it's built on rock and not on sand or clay or anything that might make it more fragile. And what about inside? What about the structure inside?
1: Usually in any building, when we measure how this building is vibrating, it's when we are going higher levels, it means it vibrates more because it's connected from the ground and fixed to the ground. And when you go higher, it's more free to move. But what was interesting, we found that it's very true. It's increasing in movement until we approach the famously called pressure relief chambers, which is the chambers above the king chamber, which mainly was used to relieve the loads because the king chamber is in one third of the height of the pyramid. So above it is two thirds of the height. So it has a lot of loads and it was designed in order to relieve this load, to redirect the weight of the stones away from the ceiling of the room. But in addition to that, this pressure room has interestingly decreases the amplifications of ground movement. So when we measured, it was increasing until the king chamber. And inside these rooms, it has decreased rapidly.
0: So it dampens the vibrations. And you tested this by what? Looking at the way vibrations affected different parts of the pyramid. Is that how you work this out?
1: Exactly.
0: Was this intentional by the Egyptians that built the pyramid? Did they know what they were doing, or was it just a happy accident, do you think?
1: We cannot say they didn't know what they were doing because they did a very magnificent structure. But if we are thinking whether they were doing this in purpose for earthquake resilience, I don't think so. But what I believe, they wanted to build a building that it survives the time, survive any hazards. So they built it very strong. They built it robustly. They used all their knowledge or their trials, because it's very important to think to the Khufu pyramid is not the first pyramid. We have many pyramids before this pyramid, which has some sort of partial failing. So they tested their designs several times until they came to the optimum design which we can see today.
0: It's fascinating to wonder whether the builders of the pyramid, I mean, what they would think if you were able to tell them, look, your pyramid is going to be still standing in nearly 5,000 years.
1: It's really amazing.
0: They would be amazed, wouldn't they, I think?
1: Yeah, I believe so.
0: And that was Professor Mohamed El-Ghabri. is the key to Steven Spielberg's success. Not so much the pictures, the action, but the music that his films use. Steven Spielberg's Disclosure Day marks the 30th time the director's collaborated with composer John Williams, who's now 94 years old. Would we really have what are widely considered some of the biggest blockbusters of all time, such as Jaws, Star Wars, Jurassic Park, and countless others, without that pairing? Well, we asked Neil Brand, film composer, historian and critic, to describe the secret formula to some of the pair's most famous moments.
2: These are probably the most well-known notes of John Williams' film music. And when he first played this theme to Spielberg on the piano, which he does every time with his themes for Spielberg's films, he said, "There it is." And Spielberg said, "What?" He said, "That's your theme. You know the shark's there, and you know it's a predator. It's brilliant and boiled down to absolutely nothing." Williams had had a very successful career as a young man, working in television, things like Lost in Space and The Land of the Giants and stuff like that. So he'd learnt very early on to write economic music. With a film like Spielberg's Close Encounters of the Third Kind, the first job he did, I think, was to find the awe that was necessary for us to understand the effect of aliens being discovered for the first time. Williams sat at his piano and played combination after combination after combination of those five notes, and it's the one part of the film that everybody can hum. So Williams' approach to space, I think, is fascinating. The way that he handles the huge amounts of the sort of darkness and the unknown of deep space in something like Star Wars, where after we've had that enormous opening title with the roller for Star Wars, we go into space with this kind of strange, tinkly world, which is very much 19th century. It's almost like ballet music. And it takes us out into space, but finds space fascinating and awe-inspiring and extraordinary. With E.T., he takes a single idea of one alien who is stranded, who has to be helped, and he turns that sense of distance, the famous line, of course, E.T., phone home. Williams' music immediately links us and E.T. as an outsider, as someone who needs help, with this idea of a vast unknown expanse. The imaginary unknown particularly works when Indy is deep in the tomb in Raiders of the Lost Ark. He is beginning to step into a world which is tied in with magic and with strange ancient powers. He and Spielberg have been bosom buddies for all of that time they've been together. They've made 30 films together. They have offices pretty much adjoining on the studio lot, and Spielberg utterly relies on him. Jaws, the shark, didn't work in Jaws, but Williams' music absolutely made us believe it did. And ever since then, I think that's what Spielberg has been going to Williams for. Is saying, make my films believable. Transmit the reality that's actually not there on the screen, but that in a way that we would all feel it deep in our souls when we hear this music.
0: Film composer, historian and critic Neil Brand there on that long partnership between Steven Spielberg and composer John Williams. 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Do stay with us. Lots more coming up in the next half hour.

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1: This place is so remote that it's hard to imagine it as the front line of a major geopolitical row.
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8: Coming up on NewsHour in the next 30 minutes, a Russian warship's fired warning shots towards a yacht sailing off the coast of England. Was it to avoid a collision, or was it about sending a more threatening message to the UK? Also, how the Iran wars led to a boom in fuel smuggling into Pakistan. And we'll talk to a record-breaking Nigerian chef about jollof wars and encouraging a new generation to get into the kitchen. All that's coming up after the news.
9: BBC News with Sue Montgomery. President Trump has warned that he's ready to resume military action against Iran if Tehran doesn't abide by its obligations. He told reporters that if the Iranians didn't behave, he'd go back to dropping bombs on their heads. The International Energy Agency says oil stocks in OECD countries have fallen to their lowest levels since 1990. It said the conflict in the Gulf had caused history's biggest ever disruption to the world's oil market. Health officials in the Democratic Republic of Congo are searching for a six-year-old girl with Ebola, taken from a treatment facility in North Kivu province. The authorities warn finding the girl is crucial both for her treatment and to help prevent further spread of the disease. Germany's armed forces are set to increase the number of experiments carried out in animals. Figures on the number of animals used in military research have been classified since 2020. Britain's National Crime Agency has revealed details of raids carried out in Germany last month that dealt a big blow to gangs smuggling migrants across the Channel. Thousands of items were seized, including dinghies, engines and life jackets. Ghana is hosting a major conference on reparatory justice following the UN's landmark resolution in March, recognising the transatlantic slave trade of Africans as the greatest crime against humanity. Norway's Crown Princess Mette Marit has undergone a successful lung transplant. She'd been suffering from chronic pulmonary fibrosis. The new director of the Louvre in Paris says it's struggling to upgrade ageing facilities and facing a dead end in terms of raising investment. The museum attracts 9 million visitors a year to exhibits, including the Mona Lisa. BBC News.
8: Welcome back to NewsHour, to the Football World Cup now, and there was disappointment for Iraq, who are making only their second World Cup appearance 40 years after their first. They lost 4-1 to Norway, but despite the result, the country's fans were still filled with pride. The BBC's Sarah Menai has been speaking to one US-based Iraqi fan, Stephen Nabil.
10: Despite the score, we are defeated as soccer fans. We lost. However, as Iraqis, we have won. To see the Iraqi national team finally join the World Cup after four decades of absence, it was a great moment. It was a healing moment for Iraqis. The Iraqi crowds, numbered in thousands and thousands, came from all across America and Canada and even Europe. I've met so many Iraqis today that came from Iraq directly. We finally made the news for our goalie saves, for our scores and goals and shots, not for bullets and weapons and politics and wars and sanctions. We finally made the global news for something that unites Iraqis, something that Iraqis love.
3: You've said it, Stephen. Iraqis traveled from afar to watch this first game, including yourself.
10: I flew from California, which is 6 hours across directly. So it was definitely a long flight. And it was joyful because half of our plane was filled with Iraqi fans, to the point that the airlines welcomed the Iraqi fans and cheered for us. But there were moments, there was so many kids that were from Iraqi origins that were born in Canada and America that today was the first time they experienced being in Iraqi. They were super happy. They were super excited. They wore the jerseys with their parents. They celebrated with their fellow countrymen from all over the world. And it was a joyful moment. I was really happy because I wanted such kids, and including my son, he's only 5, George, I wanted them to have the first memory of Iraq, a memory of sports, memory of competition, of something peaceful, not the memories that their parents and grandparents had escaped or had lived through, which were wars and destruction and things like that. So definitely was a joyful moment to start a new chapter for the generation that experienced national unity, national symbolism, and it was beautiful.
4: And speaking of that generation, many on the pitch, many of these Iraqi players were born during the US occupation of the country. How important was it for them as well, you think, to come here to the US and to represent their country on the biggest stage of all?
10: We're people that love to dance and sing and act and play sports. And finally, we get to write our own chapter to say to the world, this is who we are. We're beautiful, wonderful people that want to dance with you, talk to you, give you a hug, share the world with you. And this is who we are. Let us show you who we are, not what somebody else painted about us falsely or negatively. And yesterday we were dancing in the streets with the Scottish fans. It was beautiful to see the Iraqis and Scots dancing together. And that's what football does. It unites the world. And truly, that's what's happening right now.
8: Iraqi fan Stephen Nabil there. This is the BBC in London. You're listening to NewsHour and I'm James Menendez. Now, we were talking on the programme yesterday about the threat to the UK from Russia, partly in light of revelations that Russia was behind a series of arson attacks on property belonging to the Prime Minister Keir Starmer. Well, against that backdrop, imagine then that it's Tuesday lunchtime. You're in a small yacht making your way through the channel off the south coast of England, and a Russian warship hoves into view through the fog. There is perhaps a danger of a collision. The warship ends up firing a series of warning shots at the yacht to make it change course. Well, that was the alarming scenario facing retired British couple Alan and Jane Kelvey yesterday, who've been telling us the story of their alarming encounter.
11: We were sailing from Lymington to Cherbourg, and as we were coming about halfway across the channel, we saw in the distance a vessel. It wasn't showing on our AIS, so we couldn't identify it. And as we got closer, we saw that it was a warship. And as we got closer still, we saw it had credit lettering along the side. We were about four or 500 metres off. Mm. It was on our starboard side. It was motionless. It was not adrift, and it was holding station. It was sailing. As we approached, they gave out 5 blasts on their horn, which means, have you seen us? Mm-hmm. We immediately turned 2 degrees to port so that they could see we'd made a deliberate change of course, which meant we had seen them. And then a minute or so later, they gave another 5 blasts on their horn, immediately followed by 4 to 5 small arms fire that wasn't aimed at us. It was a warning fire that went up in the air, we believe.
12: Were you afraid? What did you do?
11: Alan had to stay on the helm because he was steering. Yeah. I crouched down on the floor and tried to get my lovely canvas hood to protect me. We didn't really do a lot. We didn't figure that we were likely to actually get shot at, but we did. As soon as the warning shots came on, we put the engine on and went 90 degrees to port and got way out of the way.
13: Way out of it, yeah.
12: But so how close were you to this warship? You could see it was a warship, yes?
11: We could see it was a warship. We could see the credit letters. It had no flag. It wasn't showing on AIS.
12: Which is the automatic ID system.
11: Yes. But normally, when you're sailing across the channel, if a convoy of warships goes past, you get a message on VHF saying, give a 1 nautical mile exclusion zone or something like that. But there was nothing. They didn't radio us. They could have seen us coming from miles off because we were displaying our AIS.
8: That was Jane and Alan Kelvey. Well, the Russian Defence Ministry says the Admiral Grigorovich, the frigate that fired the warning shots, was acting correctly. A preemptive salvo, it says, because the Bright Future, the yacht, was on a dangerous course. Efforts to establish radio contact had failed. Kevin Rowlands is with the British defence and security think tank RUSI, a former head of the Royal Navy's Strategic Studies Centre. How alarming was this incident?
13: Of course, any time shots are fired at sea or on land, it is alarming. It would be especially alarming if you're on the receiving end and weren't expecting it. However, this kind of thing is standard practice for warships around the world if they feel threatened or if a vessel is coming towards them.
8: I mean, the couple on the yacht said they turned away to make it clear that they had seen the warship and that they were not on a collision course. Why was that not enough?
13: When we're at sea, we have these things called the rules of the road. So it's like the highway code for ships at sea. And any situation, one ship would be the stand-on vessel, so they would have to maintain the course and speed. And the other ship, the other vessel, would be the give-way vessel, and they would need to turn to avoid collision. Now, I haven't seen the exact layout of the ships and the yacht, but I did read a report from the couple that said that they turned about 2 degrees now for a ship. 2 degrees is nothing. I would expect a turn to be very bold and very obvious to anyone watching on a different ship, and that may be 30, 60, 90 degrees.
8: I mean, we're looking at the incident in isolation, but does it look different when you look at the context of the last few days, British troops boarding a tanker belonging to Russia's shadow fleet? We've also had the story that we covered on the programme yesterday about arson attacks on the property of the Prime Minister. Given all that, is it possible that these shots were also designed to send some sort of signal?
13: I think absolutely. First of all, is this the kind of incident that could happen anywhere in the world with any ships? Yes, it could. And I've certainly been in British warships around the world, and we followed a similar practice. The fact that it's happening with a Russian warship in the English Channel shortly after a Russian shadow fleet ship has been seized, and as you say, attacks on the Prime Minister's property and so on. Now, I don't believe in coincidence too much. I would say that my judgment would be if those other events hadn't happened this week, then this wouldn't have happened either. It could have been designed and timed to send a message, a very clear message, to the British people and the British government.
8: Obviously, there is international waters in the channel, but given how narrow a stretch of water it is, I mean, I guess many people will be surprised that Russian warships are going up and down. And one can imagine a potential clash given the sensitivities over the Shadow Fleet. And if this warship is escorting some of those tankers, if there was another intervention, one can imagine the potential for a clash between the two navies, Russian and British.
13: Well, it's always possible. There aren't normally lots of Russian warships hanging around British waters. They do transit the area if they're going from the Baltic ports or their ports in the Arctic and they want to get into the Atlantic or into the Mediterranean or further south, then they would necessarily need to pass the UK, either through the Channel or down the Irish Sea or around the Republic of Ireland. But there's a much greater presence of Russian ships at the moment, precisely because the UK government has said that it's going to start boarding Shadow Fleet vessels. And the response from Russia is, well, we'll escort them. And you're right. If that means that at some point in the future, a Shadow Fleet vessel is going to be interdicted, perhaps boarded by British forces, and there's a Russian warship in the vicinity, that could get very testing.
8: How would you characterise the broader threat from Russia in naval terms at the moment? I mean, we've had reports that the UK is very much in Russia's sights at the moment. And is the Royal Navy equipped to deal with that, do you think?
13: So obviously the Russian state has been bogged down in a war of its own making in Ukraine for almost 5 years now. And that's taking a lot of financial resources, a lot of people. However, the Russian Navy, certainly parts that are based in the Baltic and the high north have been largely unaffected by the war in Ukraine, and the Russians have still invested and still been building new capabilities. And so the Navy is in pretty good shape, especially the submarine fleet.
8: Kevin Rowlands from the think tank RUSI. Today, three Iranian tankers passed through the Strait of Hormuz, the first to do so in 2 months. It comes as the US and Iran prepare to formally sign an agreement ending the war, thus opening up the strait. While Iran's been unable to ship its fuel by sea, some of it has ended up in the hands of smugglers moving millions of litres across the mountainous border into Pakistan. The riders, who risk their lives for tiny profits, told the BBC the war has led to a new smuggling boom in Pakistan's poorest region. And that's had a huge impact on Pakistan's official market in petroleum. Sales have slumped to their lowest level in almost 30 years. Farhad Javed reports.
14: On the edge of Pakistan's border with Iran, thousands of motorbikes are gathered together, kicking up dust in blistering heat. The riders' faces are protected with scarves and goggles. They are smugglers, and here for one thing, Iranian fuel. On large containers strapped to their bikes, they move it from Iran's border into Balochistan, Pakistan's poorest province. It's the front line of what some estimate to be a $1 billion illegal fuel smuggling operation. In footage obtained exclusively by the BBC from inside Iran, we see this fuel being loaded onto trucks, ready to be delivered into the hands of drivers like Mazar, not his real name, in Pakistan. Once a farmer, he had to turn to smuggling after drought hit.
15: I'm helpless. That's why I'm here. Just look at the heat. We sleep during the journey, we travel day and night, and then sleep in the morning. Now I will go and sell this petrol.
14: It's hard work with small returns. For a profit of just $11 a day, Mazar travels more than 12 hours through unforgiving terrain under constant threat of violence due to the region's decades-long armed insurgency. His worn-out motorbike is loaded with hundreds of liters of flammable fuel, adding more risk to an already dangerous journey.
15: In hot weather, these soften and catch fire. I have to die one day anyway. I don't worry about that. I could die now. Who knows? That is Allah's decision.
14: Smuggling here isn't new. It's a well-established black market. But since the war in Iran, it seems more fuel has been crossing the border. Earlier this month, Pakistan's oil companies warned the government that smuggling had pushed official fuel sales to their lowest level in 27 years. A decline, they say, is costing the government more than $50 million a month. Paddy Ginn, the senior expert for the Global Initiative Against Transnational Organized Crime.
16: The Iran war has led to a hike of prices on the petrol forecourts in Pakistan, and criminal actors are increasing their amount of smuggled fuel to profit from this. It's ramped up, and it's an absolutely essential survival network or survival means, both for the Iranian regime, but also for the communities on both sides of the borders.
14: Local authorities here deny smuggling is on the rise, but admit it's an industry which is hard to control. Shahid Rind is an aide to the chief minister of Balochistan.
17: Look, you have to give us the benefit of the doubt, as this is a porous border. We not only fenced our border with Afghanistan, but also started fencing the border with Iran. There may be one or two points where smugglers can take advantage.
14: Smuggling is a lifeline for millions who rely on it as a means of survival. It's lucrative for some, but not those at the lowest end of the network. Couriers like Mazar. Few other job opportunities in Balochistan mean they will continue to take the huge risks for very little return. The Iranian government did not respond to our request for comment.
8: Farhat Javed reporting there, and you can hear the full investigation, BBCI, Fuel Smugglers of Balochistan, on the BBC World Service's YouTube channel. This is NewsHour. Do stay with us. In a moment, we're going to be hearing some good news about the world's coral reefs and from a record-breaking Nigerian chef. That's all coming up in a couple of minutes here on NewsHour.

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1: My shoes had a most important feature, as they had been a witness with myself to the crimes of the occupation.
2: We knew what was happening over in South Africa. Morally, we just couldn't handle the South African goods. And I think because we wouldn't go away, the Irish government had to try and do something.
3: Because this pickup was coordinated by multiple organisations in the government, they were very cautious about transporting the pandas back to Taipei.
4: As we entered Johannesburg's airspace, the pilot announced, "We welcome Sarah Bartman back into a country of birth after 192 years.
0: Witness history at bbcworldservice.com/witness.

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1: A reminder of our top story today on NewsHour. Heads of the top artificial intelligence companies have met the leaders of the world's biggest economies. At a G7 lunch in France, they've been discussing AI risks and dangers and who controls access to powerful models. I've been talking to Thomas Regnier, the European Commission's spokesman for tax sovereignty.
2: The well-being of our citizens comes first. And how was the beginning of 2026 marked? It was marked by Grok undressing digitally women and creating child pornography. We do not want to wait for harms to occur before starting to legislate and to tackle these harms.
1: Also this hour, President Trump has said he could go back to bombing Iran. If he doesn't like a ceasefire deal, the two sides are expected to sign on Friday. Or if, in his words, the Iranians don't behave. This is James Menendez with NewsHour Live from the BBC. When we cover news about coral reefs here on the programme, it's usually to report on yet more bleaching and devastation. But today we've got something positive, if tentative, to report. An AI-assisted analysis of decades of climate and ocean data suggests that many more of these hugely diverse ecosystems could survive warming oceans than we originally thought. Kyle Zawada from Macquarie University in Sydney is lead author of the study.
3: What our study set out to do was to try and find reefs of hope and find potential pockets of resilience for coral reefs where we could then rally around and actually try and find those reefs that have the best chance of surviving climate change.
1: And how were they identified and what was the role of AI in that?
3: People have been measuring coral reef health for decades, all the way back to the 1960s and earlier. And so what we do is we take these sort of historical and current day observations of the health of the reef, and then we combine them with a range of different global data sets, for example, like sea surface temperature, cyclones, human impact. So essentially, if you know the health of a patch of reef at like a certain time and place, and then you can say, okay, well, what was the thermal history leading up to this observation? You know, was there a marine heat wave? Was there a big cyclone leading up to that point? It's a very complex and very dynamic set of systems, and it changes depending on where you are on the planet as well. And so we trained 100 AI models, which basically really learned the intricacies of the relationship between these environmental variables and coral reef health. And then, of course, once you've trained those models and you're sort of confident that they're making predictions and that they're going to be useful, you can kind of unleash them on the planet. That's where you sort of put all of your predictors in and sort of allow it to predict across the entire globe. And just to say that, you know, we ended up mapping the health of coral reefs across 500,000 square kilometers of coral reef, and that's roughly about 70 million football pitches, if you can imagine that.
1: Yes, a huge area. I need to ask you this. How confident are you in the AI analysis? The study is still being peer-reviewed, isn't it?
3: Yeah, the study is still under peer review. We've tried to be incredibly robust with our methods, especially with the advent of things like ChatGPT and AI. And it's never been easier to sort of get machine learning models, for example, running very quickly. We've made sure to be very stringent with the way that we train and test our models. I mean, the trick is to use some of your data to allow the models to learn and then hold some of that data out as like a sort of final test, if you like. And the trick with these models is to make sure that they're not seeing the exam as you're training them. And so, for example, you would train them on certain regions and then you would leave other regions out because you want your models to be able to generalize across the globe. That's not to say these are perfect. These are models. All models are wrong to a certain degree, but they're accurate enough to be useful. And so the idea is that, yes, this is the state of the art, but we're not saying that this is perfect, done and dusted. We're saying, you know, let's try and put our best foot forward here and make use of this computational power that we have.
1: Yeah. And also the point is that even though you've identified this large area of coral reef that may be able to resist climate shocks, those reefs themselves need protecting, don't they? And they need ongoing conservation.
3: Absolutely. And there's the Our Oceans Conference, which is currently going on in Kenya, and working with WCS, WWF and Bloomberg Philanthropies, they're sort of using the maps that we've produced and using these climate resilient coral reefs to use that as a kind of a rallying call. You know, every country now can go and have a look at, okay, well, with the reefs that we have within our economic zones, which ones are potentially climate resilient, which ones are already being protected, which ones are maybe outside of that. And it does form this blueprint to sort of help guide that conservation action investment.
1: That was Kyle Zawada of Macquarie University in Sydney. Now, what drives people to try to break records? For some, it's an end in itself. And every year, Guinness World Records awards some of their entrants what they call icon status for their multiple achievements and long-term dedication to their craft or trade. Well, one winner this year is the Nigerian chef Hilda Bassi. Her records include the biggest serving of Nigerian-style jollof rice and the longest individual cooking marathon at more than 93 hours. So what is her inspiration?
4: You know, I said this in an interview before, that it's probably watching too much cartoons, especially for my second Guinness World Record, because I literally walked into my office one day and I said, I would like to see what like a pot of jollof rice that is as big as my office would look like. So I think that's probably on one hand, but on a deeper level, it has always been my dream to push boundaries and see how far I can, you know, I can go.
1: Yeah, I mean, it is quite an achievement doing some of these things. I mean, the marathon cooking spell, that was what, more than 90 hours? Cooking this huge pot of jollof rice, which I think was, what, something like more than 8 tonnes. But food isn't just about these sort of extremes for you, is it? I mean, there's more to it than that.
4: Oh, no, it's not just about extremes. It's also about telling a good story about Nigerians, about Africans, and about our food. I think for my second Guinness World Record, which was the largest pot of Nigerian jollof, I honestly just felt like, you know, we are the giants of Africa, as we would refer to ourselves and as I believe that we are. I believe that Nigeria makes the best jollof rice in the world. And I thought it would only make sense that Nigeria, being the country that makes the best jollof rice in the world, also makes the largest pot of jollof rice in the world. So it was a lot of things. And it also tells young people like me, young women like me, that if I'm able to do this, if I'm able to push myself in any and every field that you find yourself, your dreams are valid and you can certainly do whatever you set your mind to as well.
1: As you know, Hilda, there will be people listening to this at lunchtime who will be choking on their lunch when you say that Nigeria makes the best jollof, especially people in Ghana and other countries in West Africa. What makes Nigerian jollof better? They will be saying, no, there's no way it's the best in West Africa.
4: That's not to say that the jollof rice that other countries make isn't good. I mean, they all have their unique taste and they bring their unique flavors, but I believe as a Nigerian chef that ours is the best.
1: On a more serious note, do you worry that, you know, as in many countries, and especially people living in cities, that people's diets are getting worse? People are eating too much processed food. They perhaps don't have time to cook proper, fresh, healthy food.
4: Yes, one thing that I am known for as a chef is I am actually a very fast cook. So I teach people how to do that. It's not as cumbersome as how our mothers used to teach us. You know, that's one of the anchors of the Hilda Bassi Academy.
1: And I hate to say it, I mean, too much jollof rice can be bad, can't it?
4: You know how they would always say, sometimes it is not what you're eating, it's also the quantity, the portion, you know, makes the difference.
1: Have you got another record in mind, or are those days behind you now?
4: I'm not saying I'm not going to break any records, but if I do, it might not be the most intentional process. Yeah.
1: You talked about fast cooking. Maybe that's it. Maybe you can cook 1,000 dishes of something in the least amount of time. Maybe that's the way to go.
4: If you're going to be my sous chef, just maybe I would consider.
1: I can do some chopping for you, no problem.
4: Fantastic.
1: Hilda, nice to talk to you. Thanks so much. Hilda Bassi talking to me a little earlier, and that brings us to the end of this edition of NewsHour. From me and the rest of the team, thanks so much for listening. Till the next time, bye-bye.
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5: As a new generation of women in Morocco push for change, there's open debate about reform. 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

0: ABC News with David Rollins. The International Energy Agency says oil reserves in OECD countries have fallen to their lowest level since 1990, but adds that the oil market will gradually recover from the closure of the Strait of Hormuz. The BBC's Danny Aberhard has the details.
1: The IEA says the US-Israeli war with Iran has caused the largest disruption to the world's oil market in history. Countries around the world have been forced to draw down their emergency reserves of crude oil and refined products by an average total of 3.8 million barrels every day of the conflict to cope with disruptions of supply. In its latest report, the agency says supply will rebound if the peace deal holds. But it's warned too of ongoing risks, including prolonged demining needed in the Strait of Hormuz and solving shipping arrangements.
0: Meantime, the Australian government has downgraded travel advice for key Middle Eastern hubs, but is also warning that the region remains volatile. National tourism reporter Christy Sexton-McGrath has more.
2: The Department of Foreign Affairs has lowered its travel warning for people wishing to transit through or travel to parts of the Middle East. The downgrade comes after the US and Iran digitally signed a ceasefire agreement, putting a pause on the months-long conflict, which heavily impacted air travel through the region. The Australian Travel Industry Association has welcomed the move, saying the previous Level 4 warning had created confusion for travellers and insurers, and that tens of thousands of Australians had transited safely through the area in recent weeks. Travellers are being urged to monitor updates on the Smart Traveller site.
0: Australia's Race Discrimination Commissioner says One Nation leader Pauline Hanson's latest remarks do not reflect the country's diverse community. During her first address to the National Press Club, Hanson has laid out her vision to end multiculturalism, calling it a failed policy. She also blamed high migration levels post-COVID for housing pressures and cultural tensions. Commissioner Giridharan Sivaraman says that to deny Australia's multiculturalism is to deny it of its identity.
3: This idea of one culture, it means that you assimilate and you shed all aspects of yourself that make you different. And that kind of forced assimilation, shedding of everything, it hollows the sense of self, and it's completely contrary to the true, rich identity of our nation.
0: Britain's data watchdog says a healthcare professional at the private hospital where Princess Kate had surgery in 2024 tried to sell highly sensitive personal information believed to be her medical records. The Information Commissioner's Office launched an investigation in 2024 into whether staff had attempted to access medical records at the London clinic where she underwent abdominal surgery. In a statement, the ICO says its criminal investigation found that a former healthcare worker deliberately misused sensitive information with an offer to disclose it for financial gain. Tasmania's new governor, Caroline Wells, has officially been sworn in at Government House in Hobart. Madeline Rohan was there.
4: Her Excellency Caroline Wells says she plans to lead with kindness, empathy and pragmatism.
5: To promote that very much that sense of unity, which I think is incredibly important.
4: Before her appointment, the former nurse held senior leadership positions in the healthcare sector, including chairing the Royal Flying Doctor Service Tasmania. As the King's representative, her responsibilities include ensuring stable governance, upholding the state's democratic institutions and community outreach. She will move into Government House in the next few weeks with her husband and her 17-year-old cat, Gus.
0: To sport, and Queensland have squared Rugby League State of Origin series with a commanding 44-24 win in Game 2 in front of a record crowd at the MCG of just over 91,500. Down by 4 points at half-time, the Maroons produced a near-flawless second half, crossing for 6 tries to set up a decider in Brisbane on July the 8th. Queensland captain Cameron Munster, who was superb, was full of praise for his side after the disappointment of Game 1 when they led by 20 points, only to lose by 2.
6: We always knew we had it in us. We've got so much belief in this group and this team. I'm so proud that we got the job done tonight. Far out. How good's rugby league?
0: And the Gold Coast Suns have been fined $20,000 by the AFL for repeated incidents of careless contact with an umpire.

0: Looking at the capital city weather forecasts now for the day ahead. Brisbane and Sydney will both have tops of 23 as the respective cities and their states come to grips with that amazing result in State of Origin Game 2 at the MCG. Partly cloudy in Brisbane, where they will be feeling very good about the world. Not so in Sydney, but at least it will be mostly sunny. Canberra, 17 with showers increasing. 18 in Melbourne with showers and windy as well. 16 in showers for Hobart. Adelaide, 15 in showers. Mostly sunny in Perth with a crisp 17 degrees ahead. 31 for Darwin with a shower or two in the mix.
1: Hello, I'm Jo Fidgen. Welcome to Outlook from the BBC World Service. We often talk about affairs of the heart on this programme, but today it's the aorta that's the focus of our attention, the main pipeline that takes oxygen away from the heart to the rest of the body. British engineer Tal Goldsworthy found out his was in very bad shape and that it would take major surgery on his aortic root to put it right. He didn't like that idea, and knowing a thing or two about pipework from his years of experience in the coal industry, he decided to see if he could invent his own fix. People said he wouldn't be able to do it, but spoiler alert, it worked, or he wouldn't be here to tell us his remarkable tale 22 years later. Tal came into the Outlook studio and we talked about the rare condition he has and how it affected him as a boy.
2: I was very tall. I was very thin. I was also a bit eccentric. And I think I've always been a bit eccentric.
1: Interesting that you picked tall as your first adjective. How tall were you as a boy?
2: Well, by the time I was 13, I was 6'4". So in the second year at Cheltenham Grammar School, I was the tallest person in the school, staff and pupils included. And my dad was 6'8".
1: So, any idea what that is in centimetres?
2: 6'8" is about 2 metres and six or something.
1: Wow. So you...
2: And I think I've shrunk a bit now because I go to the gym regularly, so I'm about 193. When I was a kid, that was considered advantageous. Now, of course, it is disadvantageous.
1: To be tall?
2: Oh, yeah. Well, none of the cars fit you, none of the coaches fit you. There's not enough legroom in the aircraft. It's a nightmare at my age. I'm not responsible for my height. It's my genes that have determined my height. So it's not helpful, but, there you are. That's, if I only got that to worry about, I'm a lucky man.
1: Yeah, tall because of your genes, but, of course, that's not the only thing you inherited from your dad. You inherited something called Marfan syndrome as well.
2: Well, that's why I'm tall.
1: So tell us what Marfan syndrome is.
2: Marfan syndrome is an inherited disorder of the connective tissues. So these are the soft tissues that hold lots and lots of bits of your body together. Because these tissues are a bit weak, all of your bones grow too long. So you end up with long legs, long arms, long fingers.
1: You've got long fingers.
2: Rachmaninoff played the piano, Paganini played the violin, I played the bass guitar.
1: So do a lot of musicians have...
2: No, those are simply two high-profile examples which we use to let people know that they already know somebody or other who has Marfan syndrome.
1: So tall body, long fingers.
2: Thin, very, very breakable. Lots and lots of bone fractures as a kid, wrists, arms, collarbones, things like that, falling over and breaking things. It also means that the ligaments that link the sclerotic muscle around the inside of your eye to the lens capsule, which holds your lens, are all a little bit lax and long and floppy, so your lens doesn't sit in the right place.
1: So does that make it hard to see?
2: Visual acuity is poor. I was aware of both of those as a kid, but I wasn't aware of the cardiac implications, blissfully unaware of those as a child.
1: So the cardiac implications. Marfan syndrome can be very bad for your heart.
2: Yes. In fact, until the first total root replacement operation done in 1968, until then, people with Marfan syndrome were dying of aortic rupture very young. I mean, if you got past 35 or 40, you were doing well. So until 1968... most Marfan patients were still being diagnosed in the mortuary.
1: Right. So you say you grew up not knowing that.

0: just knowing that you had bad eyesight and had these long, very breakable bones. Did that affect how you behaved as a child?
1: I think in some ways it must have done, but in other ways it didn't. I've always been quite independent and single-minded. My parents, to their credit, one was a teacher, one was an aeronautical engineer, gave me an awful lot of room to do my own thing, and so I grew up doing my own thing, really.
0: Your dad, as you say, has the same genes. You got it from him.
1: Yeah.
0: You have two siblings who don't have the condition.
1: There's only a 50-50 chance of passing it on.
0: Right.
1: So we would, for three of us, we'd expect one and a half, you know. Clearly you can't have a half, so it's going to be one or two.
0: Right.
1: Or three.
0: Did that create a bond between you and your dad?
1: Very sadly, I think my siblings felt disenfranchised because my dad was so protective towards me. Particularly when I got involved in an unfortunate fracas as a seven-year-old on the first day of the Christmas holidays, and young Clive Stoker thought it'd be a good idea to start throwing pieces of ice from the top of a puddle at me. One went straight into my left eye, and my left eye came out down my face. I lost my eye, so I lost my left eye as a seven-year-old. My poor old dad, of course, had to sign the consent form to let them remove it. Now, that must have been a very, very, very, very hard experience for him.
0: Wow. So can I ask, is that a false eye you're wearing now?
1: Yeah.
0: Like a glass eyeball
1: or
0: something?
1: No, it's polymath acrylate. It's Perspex, actually. They've been Perspex ever since I've had one.
0: Right.
1: So the glass eye is an apocryphal myth perpetuated by the incognoscenti, if one can say such a thing.
0: Guilty. Guilty as charged. Do you tend to laugh at misfortune? Is that your way of dealing with things?
1: Not really. I don't think so. But I do laugh at misunderstandings, general misunderstandings by society. When I lost my eye, it caused huge distress to many members of the family. In practice, it has not been anything like as difficult a challenge to master as those other people felt it was going to be. So that's why I'm laughing, really. I'm a very good rifle shot. I rode motorcycles for years. My last big ride was all the way up Norway to see the midnight sun. So, you know, it's not a big issue. Just get on with it.
0: You mentioned that one of your parents was an aeronautical engineer. Your dad.
1: Yeah, my dad. Yeah.
0: So you went into engineering, as did he.
1: I was an engineer from birth. I can remember picking up tools and taking things apart, you know, pretty much as soon as I can walk. I've always been interested in chemistry, in physics, in electronics. I've always been into that. I'm a research and development engineer, a chartered engineer, in fact.
0: What was your specialist area?
1: Actually, process chemistry. I mean, I worked at the coal research establishment, so I was looking at industrial combustion and air pollution control, so looking at a variety of pollutants coming from all sorts of combustion processes, waste incinerators, coal-fired boilers, things like that.
0: So you're good at finding out how things work and putting them back together and creating new things.
1: Yeah.
0: That would be handy, wouldn't it?
1: Well, it was, wasn't it?
0: He says, pointing to his heart. Well, let's talk about your heart. So you say that you didn't know when young about the effect of Marfan syndrome on your heart. When did you find out?
1: After the old man retired early, age 55, he had time on his hands, and he started going on about this Marfan Association. We ought to get along and to the meeting, and I was busy, you know. I was playing in a band and training to be a patent agent and various other things. So we came along to St George's to a genetic study,
0: a hospital in London.
1: Yeah, George's in Tooting. We had our spans measured and our heights measured and our body weights, and they measured our aortic root diameters, and the old man's were smaller than mine.
0: Aortic root. Stop for a second.
1: Okay. The main pipe carrying oxygenated blood from the heart feeds the oxygenated blood all around the body to provide your muscles with the oxygen and. So the ascending aorta is the first bit of pipework that takes oxygenated blood from your heart off to the rest of your body. And that bit was dilated, that bit was stretching because of the incompetent Marfan tissues in the wall of that piece of pipe, so it was stretching in both of us. Very little in the old man, but significantly in me.
0: What is the consequence of it stretching?
1: The first consequence is probably that the aortic valve starts to leak, so it will start to leak backwards. The second consequence is that the aortic wall can dissect, which means the two inner layers can tear and split away from the outer layer, which is a very dangerous situation. And the last situation is

0: that it can rupture, which is an instantly terminal situation. So these are all seriously life-threatening implications from this dilation. So aortic dilation is treated very seriously, and it is managed as best it can be, initially with various drugs and then later with surgery.
1: And you found this out in your 30s?
0: No, my first trip to George's was 1992. My second trip was 1993, so the first anniversary of the first measurement. I was talked through total root replacement, which is the replacement of the aortic valve with a metal one, the replacement of the ascending aorta with a polyester tube, so that it can rupture, which is an instantly terminal situation. So these are all seriously life-threatening implications from this dilation. So aortic dilation is treated very seriously, and it is managed as best it can be, initially with various drugs and then later with surgery.
1: And you found this out in your 30s?
0: No, my first trip...

0: and I was really unenthusiastic.
1: About having major heart surgery.
0: Well, as one would be, I suppose. You know, well, you say that, but, you know, if it's that or death, you'll take that, won't you? If you don't need it, then, you know, you would look aghast. But, you know, if you know that it's going to kill you, if you don't have it, you've kind of got to make the decision to have it.
1: But you knew that it would kill you if you didn't have it, but you say you were unenthusiastic.
0: Oh, yeah, yeah. I mean, principally because of a lifetime on an anticoagulant. Because you have a metallic valve, a metallic aortic valve, it's a site for clotting and clumping of the blood. So you have to take an anticoagulant, which doesn't thin the blood, but that's what they always tell you because it's an easy concept to get your head round. It stops your blood coagulating on the valve, but that carries risks because if you take too much, you can get a bleed anywhere, but particularly in the brain. If you take too little, you can get a clot. Likewise, can be life-threatening. So if you're committed to long-term anticoagulation, you are walking a tightrope between a clot or a bleed.
1: And even if you get the medication level right and you avoid the clot and the bleed, what does it mean for the way you live your life?
0: Well, you've got to be careful about injuries. Probably you will bruise more easily. If you get any serious cuts, probably you will bleed significantly longer and more enthusiastically. So it does have serious implications for the way you live your life.
1: How would it have affected the way you live your life? You said you play bass in a band.
0: Yeah.
1: You're quite an active person.
0: Yeah, yeah.
1: What kind of things are you into?
0: Well, I mean, you know, if you had a motorcycle accident whilst on anticoagulant, you would be at significantly more risk than if you had a motorcycle accident, the same accident, without the anticoagulation. It's undesirable. It's undesirable. This is why a different operation was initiated by the medical profession called valve-sparing root replacement, where you spare the patient's own valve so he doesn't need to go on anticoagulant. But that operation is much, much more complex. It's a longer operation. And because it's so difficult, because of the 3D geometry of the valve, it has a much higher reoperation rate.
1: So when you first hear about this, it's sort of a theoretical situation, isn't it? It's like, you'll need this, but not yet.
0: Yeah.
1: What about the day when you're told, OK, you need this now?
0: Well, I went along, you know, over a period of 8 years having my aortic root measured, and it drifted up from 4.4 to 5 centimetres. So by 2000, it was at 5 centimetres.
1: And where should it be?
0: It should be about 3.8.
1: OK.
0: So I made the decision that I wanted to do something about it. I was incredibly unenthusiastic about total root replacement, which is all I'd been offered. So I just said, right, OK, well, we need to get some decent CT scans or MR scans of this thing. We need to take those data out and put them into computer-aided design to produce a computer-aided design model. We then need to turn that into a physical model.
1: I've got to stop you for a moment, because what it sounds like just happened is you think, OK, I've got a medical problem that I'm facing. I'm not a medic. I'm an engineer.
0: Yeah.
1: I'm going to find an engineering solution to my problem.
0: Yeah. Because the problem is an engineering problem. It happens to appear inside a human body, but it is a problem of a piece of pipe not being quite strong enough in tensile strength to manage the pressure loads being applied to it internally. If you put an external support around it, you know, very crudely, when your hose pipe bulges, you wrap some tape around it. It isn't that simple because the shapes are difficult, but essentially you're going to make a perfectly fitting external support, stop it dilating, jobs are good.
1: I'm just wondering, you go to the doctor and you say, OK, so you want to fix me with this operation, but I'm engineering a solution.
0: Yeah. I went to the Marfan Association annual information day in March 2000, where Professor Tom Treasure, who was then the Professor of Cardiothoracic Surgery at George's, was talking through the root replacement options. And at the end, he said, any questions? So I said, why aren't we scanning the aorta, putting it into CAD?
1: CAD, computer-aided design.
0: Turning that CAD model into a perfect physical model, then using that as a former to produce a perfectly fitting, personalised external support. And to his credit, he said, wow, I didn't understand any of that. Let's have a coffee. So that's where it started. So Tom then got John Pepper involved. John Pepper is another cardiothoracic surgeon at the Brompton. And I built a team. I got some CAD engineers on board from Imperial because I'm not a CAD engineer. I also had to start a company and raise the money because I'm not rich. I'm just a poor old prol from the provinces. Ran the project, ran the feasibility, and was determined I would be the first patient because I really didn't want root replacement.
1: You made

0: This sounds so simple.
1: But it is so simple. It is so simple.
0: No. What you've taken is an operation that's been you know, practiced for decades by this point, and you're coming and saying, no, here's another idea taken from a different discipline. Why don't we fix this pipe using engineering techniques?
1: Yeah. Well, interestingly, a very small number of people in the medical profession had tried to do it previously, where they would open you up, then get a very stiff graft material and try and wrap it around the very strange shape that is the aortic root, and it didn't work very well. They didn't have access to the tools or the knowledge which I had. Decent imaging, computer-aided design, rapid prototyping, additive manufacture, 3D printing. I had all those things. I knew all about them. So I could make a perfectly fitting device to fit each aorta. Every aorta is different. I had a fantastic education in aortic anatomy from Tom Treasure, John Pepper, Bob Anderson, cardiac morphologist. So I had a wonderful University of the Third Age crash course in the anatomy.
0: You see, it's clear that you're a fantastic engineer. It's clear that you're a great project manager.
1: Well, it's nice of you to say so, but not too
0: sure.
1: Well,
0: look at what you've done. But, you know, you're project managing your own survival, effectively. So I understand that you're doing your job as you see it, but your job in this instance is to keep you alive. Now, that must come with a set of...
1: Well...
0: To keep you alive in the way that you want to be kept alive.
1: Yeah.
0: That must involve quite a lot of emotions.
1: Well, there were many days during the feasibility. I mean, the feasibility was 4 years. I started the project effectively in March 2000, and my op was May 2004. There were days when I was consciously, intellectually paralysed by the fear. Why wouldn't you be? And on those days, I just did silly little jobs. You know, I'd clean my desk or run defrag on the hard disk on the computer or go and see somebody in physiological flows and have a nice, interesting chat about all sorts of things. There are some really interesting guys at Imperial. So as long as you're conscious of those days, you're conscious of those times when it's not a good idea to be trying to do anything which is going to have a long-term implication, then it's not a problem. Probably, I can't remember, there was only probably one in 20 days when I felt so disturbed and distressed by it all that I couldn't actually get on with it. Part of the fear drove an obsession in me, a huge focus and a huge obsession, which meant everything else was secondary.
0: Can I ask about your wife in all of this?
1: My wife is a very, very tolerant and long-suffering individual. I feel very bad that we have not had kids because she's Polish, and you may know that Poland was not on the map for about 125 years. So the family in Poland is... carries a level of import which it doesn't carry in this country. So I do kind of feel a little bit guilty. When we married, we did marry on the basis that we weren't going to have kids. But for her, I mean, I think the feasibility phase must have been terrifying because so many people said to me, you'll never do it. You know, you're mad. You'll never do it. That's impossible. You'll never do it. And I didn't believe them. And I did carry on focusing, but I think it was very, very, very tough for my good lady wife. I think now, I mean, she's very pleased that I've been able to do it because it's transformed my quality of life, no doubt of that. Not having to take warfarin, dear.
0: This is the anticoagulant.
1: Yeah. And I think she's probably quite pleased about that. But, you know, I mean, I think that feasibility period was probably harder on her than it was on me.
0: What about when you had a date for the operation?
1: No, you mean when I fixed a date?
0: When you fixed a date.
1: Yeah, I did.
0: Of course you did.
1: It was
0: your project.
1: I was sitting in a pairs meeting with Professor Treasure, Professor Pepper.
0: Pairs.
1: Personalised external aortic root support.
0: This is the name of the product you invented.
1: Yeah.
0: And we'll take a proper look at that in a second. Yeah. But yes, tell me about this.
1: And I was sitting there thinking, the clock is ticking, the money's being spent, my aorta's dilating, I've got to get on with this. John, give me a date. So John opened his. He said, so July. I said, no, that's no good. I'm running a craft EU project. I've got to be in Poland in July. I've got a bit of fly in July. What about week Monday? That'll do nicely, I said. So we fixed it for the week Monday, and we walked out of John's office. And we went to the pub to have a drink, and Tom Treasure said to me, "You're very brave." And I said, "I'm not brave, Tom. I'm a complete craven coward. That's why I'm doing this. I'm terrified at the thought of root replacement." But anyway, the following 10 days were the worst 10 days of my life. It was excruciating, because I knew

0: exactly what was coming. I'd stood in on, I don't know, probably 20 cardiac ops. So I knew exactly what was coming. And that is what probably was causing me the concern. But it was excruciating. It wasn't until they got the temazepam in me on the Monday morning, the week Monday morning. Ah, thank God for that.
1: You kind of knew what was coming. But, of course, the operations you'd seen were...
0: Yeah, they weren't the same.
1: ...were not the same. No, this was the first of its kind. Yeah, yeah. Were you nervous about your product?
0: No. I had complete faith and complete faith in John Pepper because I'd seen John Pepper operate on at least 15, 20 occasions. The guy was sublime.
1: Tell me about this product. It's sitting on the desk between us here, and it's a very curious-looking thing. Will you describe what it is for me?
0: OK, well, we've taken a CT scan of you. We've put those CT data into a computer-aided design model, which is an in-house program we developed.
1: And this is a scan of my heart.
0: Well, it's a scan of your ascending aorta.
1: Your
0: ascending aorta. So we go from the bottom of the aortic valve right up to the beginning of the arch, the aortic arch. So you've then got a CAD model, which you then turn into a physical model. This is 4 mil wall thick nylon. It's nice and strong and tough. And that is the former which we use to put the shape into the implant.
1: I mean, to my very unmedical eyes, this looks like a kind of fat, misshapen, curvy sausage.
0: Yes. Yeah. Perfect representation.
1: That's it.
0: Yeah,
1: okay,
0: yeah.
1: Fair enough.
0: And three lumps at the bottom where the aortic valve is, and then a sort of a curvy, tubey, tapering, pipey thing on top of it. Yeah.
1: And this is the thing that oxygen gets pumped around your body
0: This is the beginning of the arterial system which delivers oxygenated blood to the whole body.
1: It's surprisingly big. It's what this one is like, I don't know, five inches?
0: Well, it's not the length that's the input, it's the diameter. It's the diameter which increases. But yeah, that's me, and that's about 50 mil, and it should be about 38 mil. So it's quite a bit bigger than it should be.
1: And then you've got another one there that's in a sock.
0: Well, we then use that former to produce the implant. The implant's a very, very light, porous textile that sits on the outside of the aorta in contact with the adventitia, the outer wall of the aorta, and it's porous to allow pericardial fluid to move through it and. That's what actually goes inside you. Once the surgeon's implanted it and sutured it into place...
1: They're literally stitching it round your aortic valve.
0: Yeah. It sits around the outside of your aorta, and it's a perfect fit. And then after a period of time, because this is porous, the adventitia, the outer wall of the aorta, grows through it. So it becomes incorporated. If you open my chest and open my pericardium and looked at my ascending aorta now, it would look pink, just like anybody else's would, because it's now got a textile-reinforced living tissue composite adventitia around the outside of my aorta.
1: And it stops the aortic valve from stretching.
0: It stops any dilatation, yeah. So I now have 22... annual post-operative MRI studies which show that my ascending aorta is totally dimensionally stable.
1: Which means you can go about living your life the way you were before.
0: Any way I want to, yeah.
1: Living life any way he wants to. Well, Tal made a big decision about how he wanted to live after that operation and how he could help other people facing the same problem. We're going to talk about that in the second half of Outlook after a short break. Stay with us.
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4: 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I'm going to be part of the lineup on that stage. 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
4: 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That's the province that produced Nelson Mandela. 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
1: In part two of Outlook, having engineered his own heart fix, Tal Goldsworthy wants to make it available to others, but runs up against the medical establishment.
0: We all like to think of the, and they all lived happily ever after, Hollywood nonsense end to all these stories, but if I look at patients who just turn up now at the op and go home, they're net beneficiaries. I mean, for them it's brilliant. But for me it was probably 15 years of real hard slog.
1: But what results he's had. We're back after the BBC World Service news.
6: BBC News with

0: Sue Montgomery. President Trump has warned he's ready to resume military action against Iran if Tehran doesn't abide by its obligations. He told reporters that if the Iranians didn't behave, he'd go back to dropping bombs on their heads. The International Energy Agency says oil stocks in OECD countries have fallen to their lowest levels since 1990. It said the Gulf conflict had caused history's biggest ever disruption to the world's oil market. Health officials in the Democratic Republic of Congo are searching for a six-year-old girl with Ebola, taken from a treatment facility in North Kivu province. The authorities say finding her is crucial to stop Ebola spreading and for her treatment. Germany's armed forces are set to increase the number of experiments carried out in animals. Data on the number of animals used in military research have been classified since 2020. G7 nations have called on tech companies to ensure their services are safe for under-18s. It comes amid a global debate about how to best protect children's physical and mental health in a digital age. Portugal play the Democratic Republic of Congo shortly in football's World Cup. Their lineup is expected to include Cristiano Ronaldo, who'll match Lionel Messi's record set on Tuesday of appearing in six World Cups if he plays. Norway's Crown Princess Mette Marit has undergone a successful lung transplant in Oslo. She'd been suffering from chronic pulmonary fibrosis. A British man who spent nearly three decades trying to walk an unbroken route from South America to Britain has been refused permission to complete his near 60,000-kilometre odyssey through a service tunnel linking France with Britain. The former British paratrooper isn't giving up. He says he'll swim the channel if necessary. BBC News.
1: Welcome back to Outlook. Hello, I'm Jo Fitton. Before the news, we left British engineer Tal Goldsworthy on the operating table, the test patient for a product he'd invented to fix a life-threatening heart condition. Tal inherited Marfan syndrome from his dad and chose not to have kids himself in case he passed on the gene. One of its effects is to stretch the aortic root, the first bit of pipework that takes oxygenated blood away from the heart to the rest of the body. And over time, it can grow to the point where it's in danger of bursting. That's fatal. The usual treatment involves replacing the root and a heart valve. It's major surgery with lifelong consequences. Tal didn't like that idea. So using his engineering skills, he spent 4 years inventing his own product, which he's called PEARS, Personalised External Aortic Root Support, a tailor-made mesh to stitch around the root to stop it from expanding. And at great cost to his finances and mental health, he's pushed to make it available to other people around the world. A two decades-long battle. Let's rejoin Tal as he wakes up from surgery carried out in London by John Pepper to find out whether his invention has worked.
2: The first thought in my head is, has John succeeded with my PEARS operation, or has he, as he threatened, has he done a valve-sparing root replacement for
1: me? He had a backup plan.
2: He has to have a backup plan, yeah, he has to have. And I lay in bed in the intensive care unit, which is pretty quiet, apart from one or two beeps, from one or two annoying bits of instrumentation that keep you awake in hospital. And I listened and felt for the vibro-acoustic return from my heart, and I thought, it all sounds the same. He's done it. Fantastic.
1: The vibroacoustic return.
2: Well, the heart generates a series of noises and vibrations as it operates. So vibroacoustic analysis is something I got into in my job, actually. So, you know, if you lie very quiet in bed, you can hear your heart pounding. Operating. Some of the noise that you get is vibration, which goes through the chest and through the bones and goes to the bones of the ear. So it's partially heard through the air and partially felt through the bones. But it was, I felt sure it was the normal vibroacoustic return, and that he'd done the job, and he had, which was quite a moment. I don't have words to even vaguely express what goes through one's head at the end of 4 years of acute stress and obsession. I don't think there are words to describe it. I,

0: certainly don't have them. But it was partly, I guess, satisfaction. It was partly a huge sense of relief. But a lot of it was very, very messed up emotional stuff. I mean, you can't. I just don't have the words to express it. It was a very, very weird feeling, and I don't really want to feel it again.
1: Yeah.
0: But you're right. I mean, I laugh about things, but I think many of us use humour to mask our true fears, and it may well be that on many occasions when I laugh, it's a defence mechanism against getting too distraught and upset about some of what this means, but... That wasn't the toughest time in the project. The toughest time was when we lost the only patient that we have lost in the aortic cohort, who was a personal friend, and that was excruciating. I could not be a cardiothoracic surgeon. I could not survive emotionally losing a patient. It would destroy me. It was absolutely diabolical. Thank God he's the only one. And, of course, if you're going to play games with structures like the heart, you've got to accept the fact that there will not be 100% survival rate. There will not be.
1: Well, I mean, as you say, one person has died in the operating theatre having this procedure. I think 1,849
0: yeah,
1: have
0: fact,
1: survived.
0: In fact, we've had two periop deaths, but the one periop death was in the... Right. In the Ross pairs group, it's a slight variant of the operation. But in the aortics, we've done about 1,500, and we've had one periop death in 1,500.
1: But I should say, Tal, that this is one of the more remarkable parts of your story, is that you worked for years in very difficult circumstances to come up with a solution and to get yourself onto the... Yep. Operating table,
0: yep.
1: For an operation that was a success. 22 years later, you're fit and well. You really could have stopped at that point. You had done what you set out to do. You sorted out the pipework to your heart. You were going to be able to live without the limitations on your life that you yep. wanted to avoid.
0: Yeah.
1: You could have just walked away at that point and got on with the rest of your life.
0: Not quite so easy, because there were some 25 investors who had put money in order to fund all of this. I didn't have the means to do it myself, and I had an obligation to them to carry on. But perhaps more importantly, I had an obligation to my fellow travellers to offer them what is a better solution than root replacement. So I was morally obliged to carry on. And in fact, I remember... vividly, when I was recovering in my good lady wife's flat in Earl's Court, she was working in London at that time, I can remember looking in the mirror. I wasn't lying in bed, I was sitting in bed. I couldn't lie down immediately after the surgery. Your sternum is not very comfortable. But I can remember looking in the mirror and saying to myself, don't you ever underestimate yourself again. And then I remember saying, hey, we fixed me, we can fix everyone else. Let's get to it. So now the investors are now getting a return, they're getting a dividend on the money they put in.
1: But after years of making a loss.
0: After 20 years, they've been very patient. They've been very patient.
1: So, I mean, there was the financial strain of this.
0: But also,
1: as I mentioned before, you're an engineer moving about in medical circles now. This is not necessarily a great fit in terms of... Not everybody is going to turn around and just welcome you with open arms.
0: Absolutely not. I mean, it took us 13 years to do our first 100 patients. This year we're on track to do about 450. So it took a long time to get the project going. We didn't want to dilute our initial investors, so I worked unpaid for 8 years.
1: 8 years without money.
0: Yeah. Thank God I had a COBOL pension.
1: So relying on your pension?
0: Yeah, I was living off a pension. Yeah.
1: Wow.
0: But, I guess if you're going to do anything worthwhile, it's going to be tough.
1: But you're now on to 1,850 people around the world, not just in the UK.
0: Yeah. No, we've got... We've got about 50 surgical centres in about 15 countries.

0: And we've done, well, we've had reported about 1,850 operations. There will be other ops that haven't yet been reported by surgeons.
1: That's a lot of people you've helped save.
2: Well,
1: transform their lives.
0: It's interesting. I would say, given that it's 22 years since the first one, if we'd helped 18,500 patients, I would have agreed with you. But 1,850, I don't think it is a very large number. I think it shows how resistant to change the medical world is. But, you know, yeah, Ansem is as Ansem does. If you like the sound of 1850, that's fine.
1: Well, it's 1850 more than none.
0: Yeah, it certainly is. Yeah.
1: I mean, how many of those people have you? Are you aware of? Do you know?
0: Well, early on, I used to go and visit all the patients, because the initial group of patients were all down at the Brompton, where John Pepper was doing the operation. So I used to go and visit them all. So they're all personal friends. So I started a closed secret Facebook page called the Most Exclusive Club on the Planet, and everyone who can prove they've had a PES op gets invited in, and it's lovely. You know, we got people from the States and Canada and Czech Republic and Australia and New Zealand. We've also got a cardiologist from Tasmania who's had PES. We've also got a GP from the UK who's had PES. So you're guaranteed of getting high-quality answers to difficult questions.
1: So is it all quite serious chat in this Facebook group?
0: No, there's quite a lot of fun. I mean, I always introduce everyone with a little bit of bit of amusement. I say, oh, another Johnny come lately, you know, number 1840. It's jocular. It's a bit of fun. But there are serious issues raised, and there are serious conversations that I had.
1: What do they say to you about what you've done for them?
0: Most of them say nothing. Most of them are so busy getting on with their lives, which are now normal, they haven't got the time to worry about it, which is fine. The best patient is one that you fix, and he goes away, and he never comes back. Because his life is normal, he's just getting on with it. Fantastic. But some of them are, there are some great relationships. There are some very nice people, and we have a lot of fun. And I have, you know, open invites pretty much anywhere in the world. I've got a great family. I've got a fantastic kind of ersatz family.
1: Family?
0: Well, I mean, I have no kids of my own, so in a sense, this is an ersatz family, you know, and it's lovely. I'm really quite close to quite a lot of them, and it's great fun. You know, we have a lot of good fun, and they're all living normal lives, which is what you want, isn't it? You want to get fixed, go home, get well, bang,
1: yeah,
0: get on with the rest of your life.
1: Would you do it again? Would you go through this whole process again?
0: That's a really difficult question. We all like to think of and they all lived happily ever after Hollywood nonsense end to all these stories. But if I look at what it has cost me, particularly my mental health, I would think, versus the outcome for me, I would say I'm a net investor. If I look at patients who just turn up now, the op and go home, they're net beneficiaries. I mean, for them, it's brilliant. But for me, it was probably 15 years of real hard slog from 2000 to 2015 before it started to take off. And had I known at the outset just how tough it was going to be, and also had I known a really good valve spring root replacement surgeon, I might have just said, just give me a VSRR. And I
1: a VSRR?
0: Valve spring root replacement. It's not something I would jump in to do again. Mm. I'm very, very pleased for all of the patients, all of my fellow travellers who've had a much better experience and are going to be able to live pretty much normal lives. I note that about 15 of our lady patients have had, I think, 16 or 17 completely uneventful pregnancies and deliveries, which they wouldn't have been able to do if they'd had root replacement. There are a lot of benefits, but it's other people. I think I'm the guy who's had to carry the stick, and I'm not a fan of that. You know, I would have liked to have. I would have loved to become a professional musician. You know, that would have been great. I used to joke about the fact that I reckon the physical fix to me has probably added 20 years to my life, but the mental price I paid through the feasibility is probably knocked about 10 years of those off. Of course, I'm guessing and estimating. Got no idea. No one would have an idea. But it was not a nice experience. You know, it was a very tough experience.
1: But you have proved that with your particular qualities, your skills and your character, your persistence/stubbornness, that it is possible to take a great idea and see it through.
0: Although, interestingly, many of those who've been involved in the project from the outset have observed, if we started this project now, it'd never get off the ground.
1: Right.
0: Regulation has come in

0: and we become so risk averse as a society that it will become increasingly difficult for anybody to do anything new like this. Where the population is so small, you can see that big companies would not want to put the money in. If big companies don't put the money in and small companies cannot navigate the regulatory requirements, then it ain't going to happen. Which is a cautionary note for all of us, I think.
1: From your calculation or your guesstimate, you've got an extra 10 years out of this. What's the best use of that 10 years?
0: I don't know. I well remember my dad retiring at 55, and within about 6 months, he looked about 10 years younger. And he had 15 glorious years of retirement till he died of a stroke, actually unrelated to his Marfan, probably. He died of a stroke, age 69. I'm 69 now, so I'm not planning on pegging out this year because I haven't had any retirement yet. But I would like to... I've got one or two other technical projects in my proper professional field rather than this nonsensical medical stuff, which I'd like to do. And I want to do. I want to write and record an album. I really do want to do that.
1: What kind of album?
0: I'm really a fan of prog rock, but I want to write an album that attempts to capture some of the better feelings associated with this huge endeavour, which has swallowed 26 years of my life.
1: Such as?
0: Well, I think the joys and the... not the frustrations, not the pains, but the joys of having done something of value and having made a tangible contribution to society. I'm hugely privileged to have been able to do it. I'm hugely privileged and very, very grateful that serendipity has given me the skills base to have done what I've done, and the persistence and the, I don't know, the courage perhaps, I don't know. But I would like to try and express that musically. I've got a lot of good buddies, good musician buddies, and I'd like to do that. That's going to take me quite a long time to write, rehearse, record, produce. That's going to be quite a big project, I think.
1: Have you got an album title yet?
0: Well, I'm so tempted to say A also, really. I don't know if that is what it will be, but very, very, very tempted. And probably, the coolest T-shirt on the planet might well end up being a cover.
1: You're wearing a T-shirt showing
0: the CAD model of my auto. And I love it because everywhere you go, people look at it, what is that? Every hospital you go in, you'll see clinicians sort of surreptitiously looking at it, in the coffee queue. And then when you walk past them, you say, dilated Marfan ascending aorta. And they sort of look, oh, yes.
1: But
0: it's actually quite fun. It's quite, and many, many people want it and want to wear it. And I won't let anybody else wear it. I've paid a huge price to enjoy the privilege of wearing this T-shirt. And whilst many others, want one, I'm very reluctant to do that.
1: We must have a picture of you in your T-shirt on the website, if that's all right.
0: Yeah, that'd be fine. Yeah, that'd be lovely. That'd be lovely.
1: Brilliant. Thank you so much for coming in.
0: It was a pleasure.
1: Tal Goldsworthy. And here's some of his music to play us out. Do take a look at that T-shirt displaying his invention. Our homepage is bbcworldservice.com/outlook, and our email address for any comments, outlook@bbc.com. Today's producer was Julian Siddle. I'm Jo Fidgen. Thanks very much for your company.
2: BBC World Service and Now Witness History with me, Eleanor Angelidis. I'm taking you back to June 1987, when hundreds of Greek Cypriot women marched towards a ceasefire line that split the island of Cyprus in two. At the time, trying to cross the country's divide was seen as an unthinkable, potentially life-threatening act.
3: I told my husband at the time, look after our son, and if something happens to me, explain. Got his mother...

0: Yid.
1: That's Nikki Katsoni, a member of 20 or so women who organised the march. They called themselves Iyeneges Epistrefun, meaning the women return, because they hoped to return to be on the ceasefire line. But why was Cyprus divided when Greek and Turkish Cypriots had long lived side by side on the eastern Mediterranean island? In July 1974, a military coup from Greece arrived in Cyprus, aiming to overthrow the island's elected government. Days later, Turkey sent troops to the island, saying it was aiming to protect the Turkish Cypriot minority.
2: Turkey has invaded Cyprus and claims tonight to have taken control of an area in the north of the island.
3: This is the invasion of Cyprus.
4: Large numbers of Turkish helicopters, troop-carrying helicopters, coming in over the Kyrenia Hills from the direction of Turkey.
1: Under attack, around 180,000 Greek Cypriots fled their homes, thinking they would be able to return days later. But Turkey went on to control around a third of the island, resulting in a self-proclaimed Turkish North and an internationally recognised Greek Cypriot South. United Nations troops took on the role of supervising an 180-kilometre ceasefire line along the divide. Many of the women who marched in the summer of 1987 had been displaced by the 1974 conflict and wanted to draw attention from the international community on the division of Cyprus and return to the homes they had lost more than a decade earlier.
5: 300 Greek Cypriot women and a handful of supporters from overseas had planned their demonstration under the slogan Women Return like a military operation, keeping the exact spot where they were going to try and breach the ceasefire line between the Greek and Turkish parts of Cyprus a secret until the last minute. And their aim today was to cross the ceasefire line, then perhaps return to their homes.
1: Nikki Katsoni was in her 30s when she said goodbye to her family to help plan the Women Return March.
0: Because our aim was to reach a hill, Aronas, that has a guard of Turkish troops. So we wanted to go to the other side. This was the whole idea of breaking the military line with white flags, with peace. Nobody knew where we would break the line because we were going to do it in a clandestine way.
1: I see.
0: But the story leaked out in a big newspaper, so it was no good hiding. I have the photograph of our first press conference, and we say we are going to march home, but we are not going to say when or where. The government, women's organizations, most of them were against. They said, don't do that. And before our first walk, there were some very bitter comments in newspapers saying, these mad women are going to start a war between Cyprus and Turkey. How could a peace march of women create a war? We had all the right to go home. We hadn't done anything. We didn't have any animosity towards anybody. So we decided to show to the world what was happening in Cyprus.
1: The press said the women, many of them housewives who had never engaged in politics before, were provoking geopolitical tensions capable of reigniting the conflict. On the day, Greek Cypriot police tried to stop the march, concerned the women were putting their lives at risk by trying to cross into dangerous territory. So, the march organisers tricked their own police force by telling women from all over Cyprus to meet in the capital, Nicosia.
0: We said to people, our buses will be there to take us to where we are going to break the line. So, some buses went to one direction, and you had all the police in Nicosia running after them. And some buses went on to another direction. So the police didn't know where we were going. When we arrived at Aronas, there was no police there chasing us.
1: Once the buses made it to the secret starting point, the women began to walk. To protect themselves, they all wore skirts, as they thought the Turkish army might interpret them as Greek soldiers and open fire if they wore trousers. The women also held white flags and banners.
0: I love those banners because they express everything we wear. We just come in peace. We want to go home. I mean, which was obvious. And it was in English, in Greek, and in

0: Turkish.
1: Mm-hmm.
0: And in that march, there were women from all walks of life. You could see that from what they were wearing. It was a very colorful crowd, very young and very old, very foreign looking and very familiar. People we knew and people we didn't know. But there was this kind of aura going through us all that makes us go in the same rhythm.
1: But that rhythm would be forced to stop in its tracks. By Nikki's side was her friend, Cleopatra.
0: We didn't know. We had to go through a minefield.
1: Oh.
0: The whole field was spread with these small notices saying mines. And we had to get to the other side. We were scared, all of us, because we had to walk on a very narrow, elevated passage of the soil. If you fell, you would fall in the mines. So Cleopatra and I got onto the very narrow passage. We look at each other and I think we thought of the same thing. If something happens to us, this is goodbye. And she told me afterwards that she felt exactly the same. I remember that look in her face as I talked to you today.
1: Mm.
0: Maybe we wouldn't come out of it alive.
1: But the group do make it through the minefield, hoping to pass UN troops in the buffer zone and enter the occupied area.
0: And then the peace force of the United Nations try to hold us back, not to go up to the hill where the Turkish troops were. We could see them from afar. So there was a kind of running and grabbing.
2: There have been scuffles between Greek Cypriot women and United Nations troops in the security zone, which separates the Greek part of Cyprus from the Turkish-controlled north of the island. The clashes took place as the women, who were demonstrating against the partition of Cyprus, tried to cross the mile-wide zone to confront Turkish soldiers near Nicosia.
1: The women sat on the ground, forming a line between the UN and the Turkish army.
0: Which was really an anticlimax. We were thinking there what to do. Because, see, if we ventured again, they were really there ready to prevent us.
1: At sundown, they turned back.
3: They were thwarted by a combination of United Nations peacekeeping forces, the extreme heat, and an old minefield.
0: It was a very hot day.
1: Yeah.
0: We were sweating, and they had put in my bra some cigarettes. And when I came home, they were all melted.
1: Nikki's secret stash might have melted, but the spirit of the marches reignited. Thousands took part in two more demonstrations, with later attempts crossing into the Turkish-controlled north of the country. The marches became known internationally as the Women Walk Home Movement. Cyprus remains divided, and Nikki has never returned to the home she lost in 1974. Nikki Katsouni was speaking to me, Eleanor Angelidis, for Witness History.
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ABC News with David Rowlands. US President Donald Trump claims that all of the world leaders who attended the G7 summit in France are thrilled with his agreement with Iran aimed at ending the war. The agreement is expected to launch negotiations towards a final settlement to end the conflict, which has killed more than 7,000 people, mostly in Iran and Lebanon. It comes shortly after Trump claimed the agreement was not permanent.

0: and said he'd be prepared to go to war again. Speaking alongside the Indian Prime Minister, Narendra Modi, Trump says that global leaders are in disbelief.
1: To a leader, they were thrilled. They could not have been happier. Well, this gentleman came, and that's a big get. He came, and they cannot even believe that it happened. It happened quickly.
0: A woman facing slavery charges after travelling to Syria to support Islamic State has had her bail application refused. James Oaten reports from the Melbourne Magistrates Court.
2: The alleged victim described Zainab Ahmed as like the deputy of the house after the teenage girl was bought as a slave while living in Syria under Islamic State rule. The prosecution argued Ms. Ahmed had not renounced her support of the terrorist organisation. Chief Magistrate Lisa Hannan accepted this, saying the accused only made comments against ISIS after her arrest and during the bail process. The Chief Magistrate said compelling reasons were needed given the severity of the charges, and these had not been reached.
0: The National Press Club has referred a stunt that disrupted One Nation leader Pauline Hanson's address yesterday to the Australian Federal Police. Progressive activist group GetUp has claimed responsibility for the stunt that involved a banner mechanically unfurling behind her. In a statement, the club says it appears two people entered the building on Tuesday afternoon, without permission, and installed a drop-down screen in front of the media wall. The NPC has apologised to Hanson for the incident. Health officials in the Democratic Republic of Congo say they're looking for a six-year-old girl with Ebola who was taken from a treatment facility, warning that finding her is crucial both for her treatment and to prevent further spread of the virus. The BBC's Camilla Mills has the story.
3: According to an official notice, the mother and child were removed from a hospital by a group of men who refused their transfer to an Ebola treatment centre. Authorities say the child had tested positive for the virus and are appealing for information on her whereabouts. The case highlights the difficulties facing health workers as they try to contain the latest Ebola outbreak. Community mistrust, misinformation, and insecurity have hampered efforts to trace contacts and isolate patients in some affected areas.
0: A Tasmanian government minister has told Parliament he was removing a Listerine mouth freshening strip from the roof of his mouth when he made what appeared to be vomit-inducing gestures behind a female MP as she was talking about integrity. Lucy McDonald takes up the story.
4: Independent Christy Johnston was in the middle of speaking about the need for all politicians to uphold high standards of integrity when Minister Gavin Pearce, who was sitting behind her in Parliament, appeared to make a gesture with his fingers, like inducing vomiting. The moment was caught on the Parliament's live stream and Ms Johnston soon demanded an apology. Mr Pearce told Ms Johnston he'd actually been swallowing a lozenge, but later told Parliament he had a throat infection and had been moving a Listerine strip that was stuck in his mouth. Mr Pearce said he apologised for the misunderstanding.
0: There are concerns the federal government's rent assistance payment is not keeping pace with rising costs, leading to many people on support payments living in poverty. People on support payments like the Age Pension and JobSeeker are entitled to rent assistance, which is set at a maximum of just over $200 a fortnight. In most states of Australia, the median weekly rent is above $500 a week. National Seniors Australia CEO Chris Grice says people are struggling and some are moving to other countries in a bid to live more affordably.
5: That is not a good outcome when people who can't afford to buy or rent in Australia have to go to another country. We're better than that, and the government needs to take into account in their policy decisions that, you know, these sorts of stories and these sorts of people are being impacted by cost of living on a daily basis.
0: And Queensland have levelled Rugby League State of Origin series with a 44-24 win over New South Wales in Game 2 at the MCG. ABC News.

0: to the capital city weather now for this Thursday, the 18th of June. Brisbane, 23 and partly cloudy. Sydney, 23 and mostly sunny. Canberra, 17 with showers increasing. Showers in Melbourne with a max of 18. Windy as well in the Victorian capital. Hobart, 16 with showers. Adelaide, 15 with showers. Mostly sunny in Perth. Looking very good for tonight's eagerly anticipated AFL encounter between Frio and Geelong. Darwin will get up to 31 degrees with a shower or two.
1: You're listening to Outside Source on the BBC World Service. We're live from our newsroom here in central London. Looking at the screens in front of me, I can see that in the last 5 to 6 minutes, I'd say, President Trump has been addressing reporters at the end of the G7 summit in France. He's flanked by his Secretary of State, Marco Rubio. As Mr. Trump says, anything of importance related to the potential deal with Iran or to the war in Ukraine, we will bring that to you. But we want to turn now to events in the Democratic Republic of Congo and the ongoing outbreak of Ebola. Authorities in the east of the country are searching for a six-year-old Ebola patient and her mother after armed men stormed the hospital in which they'd been treated. The local health official said that the child was taken from Wanamahika Hospital in the city of Butembo by very angry men with knives. Yesterday, we heard the head of Africa Centres for Disease Control and Prevention warning that the Ebola outbreak could be the worst ever. BBC's Newsday presenter, Anne Soy, a regular familiar voice to anyone who listens to the World Service, has been reporting in the DRC this week and joins us now. Anne, I want to come to your trip in a moment, but firstly, what more do we know about the six-year-old?
2: Well, we understand that she was removed forcefully from hospital together with her mother by these armed men. It hasn't been said which armed group they belong to or if they belong to an armed group. And it's very concerning because she was a confirmed case and the medics have been putting out an appeal for people to trace her and return her, one, so that she can get medical care, and two, so that they can break that chain of transmission because people who are confirmed to have Ebola can transmit the virus. And the fact that nobody knows where she is a cause of worry there. Butembo is beset by insecurity. It's one of the areas that has been problematic in this outbreak. During my visit to the northeast of the country, I was in Ituri province, which is a different province from where Butembo is. Butembo is in North Kivu, just to the south of Ituri province. We heard about convoys of healthcare workers, of response teams that were cancelled to Butembo. They were supposed to leave Beni, which is one of the towns in North Kivu, heading to Butembo, but then they were cancelled because of the security situation. So that's the context in which response teams are operating in the east of the Democratic Republic of Congo. And as you rightly said, the Director General of the Africa Centers for Disease Control and Prevention said that he's deeply concerned about the lack of access or the disruptions to access for response teams in North Kivu and also in parts that are controlled by rebels because there are cases that have been confirmed there, but the response is not harmonized because of those security challenges.
1: And Anne, as the story of the Ebola outbreak began to get more prominence in the BBC, I can remember coming into this building, and of course the first question I'd ask is, will we be sending a team? And your name was the first name to come out of anyone's lips, saying if anyone's going to go, it's going to be Anne, given how well you know the region. Can you describe just how much preparation was needed for you and your colleagues to get into the DRC, into the affected area?
2: Well, we had hoped to go there as soon as possible. In fact, we had started preparing before it was declared a public health emergency of international concern. But the bureaucracy, the paperwork took several weeks to clear. But also, we needed a lot of briefings to prepare the team because you're going into a high-risk area where people are getting this disease. There is no treatment for it. There were no vaccines for it. And so we had to be very clear about the protocols, how we were going to keep ourselves safe, how far we would go to get the stories. And yes, we did go to the Ebola treatment units. We stayed in the green zone. I made that decision to stay in the green zone, even though we had been cleared to go into the red zone. And that is because from the assessment we had on the ground once we got there, we could see and talk to the patients through a glass screen safely and interview them without necessarily having to put on the PPEs, which are, you know, much needed by healthcare workers who go in there frequently to take care of the patients. And so we spoke to several patients in the Ebola treatment units. We also went to the cemetery in Bunia, and we followed a team of volunteers from the International Federation of the Red Cross and Red Crescent. They have about 300 volunteers from the community who are the ones who've been trained to go into the community when there has been a death, that they talk to the families and they offer to do safe and dignified burials, protecting themselves but also protecting the family, so the family doesn't have to handle the body. And we followed them from the Ebola treatment center to the cemetery and spoke to people, following them from a distance, just making sure that there's no contact. Ebola is transmitted through infected bodily fluids. So the people who are at risk are mostly healthcare workers, because in the process of taking care of patients, treating them, they do can come into contact with bodily fluids. The other high-risk group is caregivers at home for the same reasons. However, the rest of the people, if you met a person with Ebola, spoke to them, you know, from 1 meter away, you should be fine. It is not airborne. And, you know, you can be passing. You know, we went to the streets. They were very busy. Nobody knows who has Ebola there. But as long as there's no contact, ideally, you should be fine.
1: And there is an honourable role for analysis in the BBC. That's what we do on this programme in Outside Source. But the role of getting onto the ground as a reporter, there is nothing that beats that. What were you able to learn on the ground that you wouldn't have been able to learn from the kind of studios you and I spend our time in?
2: It's getting to hear the stories of people firsthand, you know, sitting down with people, meeting patients. We would not be able to do that from a studio. Meeting patients, asking them, how are you? How are you faring on? What are your fears? What are your hopes? It makes a huge difference. Talking to their families, I met a man who had come to the Ebola treatment unit in Rompara, which is one of the three key hotspots of infection. And he had come to see his sister and brother. And he said to me, he was tired of mourning because he had lost his mother and his sister-in-law. The sister-in-law had been taking care of the mother. The sister had been taking care of their sister-in-law and the mother. And he was hoping that they recover. And he said that, you know, there were positive signs from the sister when he went to see her. She looked much better on that day than the previous day. And he was hopeful that she would make a full recovery. So it's stories like these that we go on the ground to find, talking to people. When I went to the cemetery following the Red Cross, as we were leaving, there was this gentleman who said, "You're from the BBC World Service?" Yes, because he had heard me talk about it. And he said, "Take my story." And he had such a compelling story, which we'll be publishing tomorrow. So I will not want to preempt it. So really, that's the reason we go on the ground, to hear stories firsthand, also from the healthcare workers, to see the reaction, to get the tone, to get the vibe from the people.
1: Thank you so much for undertaking that trip, and I'm sure our audience will look forward to hearing you next on BBC Newsday, your day job. And thank you so much. Well, as people in the Democratic Republic of Congo got up today, they might have been concerned, of course, by that continuing Ebola outbreak in the northeast of the country, about people they might know in that region. But on this particular day, they might also have woken up with something else on their minds. The fact that their own national football team, known as the Leopards, are back at the World Cup, football's ultimate stage, for the first time in 52 years. It is a moment of celebration for a nation that's seen that escalating humanitarian crisis that we've been speaking about in Ebola, and also as well as the government battles insurgency groups in the East. The football puts them on the map of the world in a very different way. We want to cross over now to La Dacha Lounge Bar in the capital, Kinshasa, where we can speak to bar manager Dimitri Nigalesi. How are you, Dimitri? Are the fans ready?
3: Hi. Everything's ready. Hi, nice to meet you.
1: It's so great to be able to speak to you. How many people are you expecting?
3: Tonight, I expect to be full.
1: And full means dozens, hundreds?
3: 50 people.
1: 50, that's pretty good.
3: Okay. Couple 15,
1: And everyone has to wear the leopard shirt, do they?
3: Yeah, some of them do, yes.
1: And Dimitri, how important then is this moment for a country which hasn't seen its national team in the World Cup since 1974?
3: It's really important. I think it brings people a sense of reunion so that they can enjoy a bit. Because the issue...
1: How many people are you expecting?
3: Tonight, I expect to be full.
1: And full means dozens, hundreds?
3: 50 people.
1: 50, that's pretty good.
3: Okay. A couple 15.
1: And everyone has to wear the leopard shirt, do they?
3: Yeah, some of them do, yes.
1: And Dimitri, how important then is this moment?

0: right now is Ebola, and a lot of Congolese people were not able to see the match in USA and stuff. So it's really amazing for us to be there and to see, and we hope we're going to win tonight.
1: What are you serving your customers?
0: Beers, Tembo beers. Have you heard of them?
1: I haven't.
0: It's Tembo. It's beers from Kinshasa.
1: I see, local beer. And
0: it's
1: what,
0: a local beer with an elephant on it.
1: What will your audience be singing?
0: What am I audience with?
1: Yeah, will they be singing? Will they be chanting and enjoying the evening?
0: I think so. I think so. We here in Kinshasa, Congo, I mean, we like to enjoy, so there'll be some songs. Maybe, I don't know yet, but there'll be.
1: Yes, depending on how the game goes. I know you've got a fan with you. Harmony might be next to you. I'm keen to have a word with Harmony. Harmony, tell us what tonight means for you.
2: Hello.
1: Hello. Is this a big evening for you?
2: Mm-hmm.
1: What are you most looking forward to tonight?
2: So, you know, we've been waiting for like 50 years now. So it's a great opportunity. It's not really an opportunity. We work hard for it. And, you know, we know Portugal is a great team, but we're also great. So we're excited to see what's going to happen tonight.
1: Even though
2: we know that Portugal is a great team, okay, we know we got big name. They got big names, but you know we're not scared of nobody tonight. We know we're gonna get it.
1: Dimitri, tell us about some of the most popular players on the team. Who are they?
2: Bakambu is my favorite, and I'm not gonna say much about it, but Bakambu is my favorite one.
1: Why is that?
2: I just like the way he plays. You know, he's an international player. He's been making us proud.
1: And you know, of course, Dimitri, that every time in recent months when we speak about your country, it is about illness, or sometimes it's about war. But tonight we're speaking about sport, about something different. How important is that for you?
2: You know, that is a great feeling. That feels really good, because when they're talking about Congo, they're always talking bad about us, you know, illness, war and stuff like that. But Congo is not only about that. We can do more than that.
1: Dimitri Nicolesi, we wish you and your customers tonight a really interesting game. And we've also been hearing from Congolese fans.
3: Hiya, I'm Jessica. I'm a barrister, mediator and doctoral researcher originally from the Democratic Republic of Congo, formerly Zaire. I will be following the match in the vicinity of my family and friends. But since I'm also completely blind, I will be in my own personal private bubble with my headphones on, following the live descriptive commentary from BBC Radio 5 Live so that I don't miss out on any of the action on the screen. For me, Congo qualifying for the World Cup is about much more than football. It's a moment of national pride and a reminder of what our country is capable of when we're united behind a common goal. And what makes it more special for us is that this is the first World Cup appearance we've had since 1974. So for many Congolese people, it's something we've been waiting a lifetime to see, and it gives us something really positive to celebrate together. Portugal is one of the strongest teams in the tournament. But having said that, football does have a way of surprising people. So whatever the result, the fact that Congo is back on this stage means a great deal. So I will certainly be watching with immense pride.
4: Hello, it's Richard Capen here, a proud Congolese, born and bred. I will be watching the game tonight in UK Southampton. Having the DRC back on the world stage means everything. For a nation that has endured so many hardships, this is a beautiful reminder of its strength and undeniable potential. The World Cup brings a sense of hope to a people who have suffered deeply, showing that despite all the humiliations, football still has the extraordinary power to unite all Congolese and capture the true spirit of our nation. Allez-y, Léopard! Allez, les Léopards!

0: par RDC et Loko Yamakasi.
1: This is Dominic Bikaba calling from the DRC. I'm very happy that our country, the DRC, is back in the International Football World Cup after a 52-year absence. It's also great that something beautiful is being in the international media about the DRC outside of wars and Ebola. Much love and support to the Leopard, much love to the Congo and our strong and resilient nation.
2: My name is from Kasumbale Saboda. We are very happy to come back again after 52 years, and we are all behind our Leopards, and we support them with joy and happiness. We have a good team in Africa, so we can play this World Cup with happiness and with force. We are in the best group with Portugal, Colombia, Uzbekistan, so we can play. We can play. This group is not very, very difficult to pass.
3: This is Outside Source on the BBC World Service. President Trump has warned that the Iran peace deal set to be formalised, signed in Friday on Switzerland, is not final. Its success, he suggested, depends on the behaviour of Iran.
4: No, it's not final. It's a memorandum of understanding. And if I don't like it, we'll go back to shooting at them, dropping bombs on their head.
5: When do you expect the word?
4: If I don't like it, if they don't behave, we'll go right back to dropping bombs right smack in the middle of their head, okay? Because they've misbehaved for 47 years.
3: The president was speaking during the final day of the G7 summit in France. And looking at the screens, he continues to address reporters at the G7, standing next to the Secretary of State, Marco Rubio. The BBC's Pierre-Antoine Denis is deployed at the summit. And Pierre-Antoine, I've been watching you and our colleague Christian Fraser speaking over the last couple of days. Where are we with what President Trump has had to say about Iran and about other subjects?
6: I think we started this summit with the news of this memorandum of understanding between the US and Iran, and this was a huge welcoming boost for Emmanuel Macron, who was obviously hosting this summit. He was able to build on that and saying, look, it's great that Donald Trump is here because he'll be able to run us through the plan, explain what it is, and then we can build on that and we can welcome it. So that's how it started, in sort of positive mindset. Obviously, with what we've just heard, it's sort of seeing that Donald Trump has started to dampen the mood of everyone, saying, look, let's not get ahead of ourselves here. Nothing is done. And yes, there will be a signing, official signing ceremony on Friday. But this doesn't mean that Iran is off the hook. They will need to behave. And it's a very interesting shift because we're sort of having some different messaging depending on Donald Trump here, saying this is not far from over. J.D. Vance talking with cautious optimism about the deal. So it feels like even during in the White House team, the lines aren't properly clear among everyone. Now on Ukraine, that's the interesting bit here because Donald Trump was part of the signatories of the final declaration of this G7 when it comes to Ukraine, which has seen a rare show of unity of among these seven leaders, which have been, whenever Trump was president, described as 6+1, where there's the pledge of the G7 this year to help Ukraine with stronger air defenses, energy, and fresh sanction as the war with Russia continues. So this is definitely being seen as a victory for the bloc, a victory for Emmanuel Macron, who's been saying, look, I trust Trump. I've trusted Trump ever since I'm president. I have no reason to change now, and I'm glad that he's here.
3: And we saw President Macron, was it about an hour or two ago, addressing reporters at the end of the summit that he, of course, had hosted. You described some of what he wanted to achieve. What did he say at the end?
6: Yeah, I mean, he was very very positive. Obviously, this is his international legacy here that he's building. He's out of office in a year's time. This is his last big summit, his last big shot at playing the mediator on the international stage. Ever since he was president in 2017, we've seen him time and time again trying to mediate in the different conflicts. We've seen him in Russia speaking to Vladimir Putin a week or two before the war. We've seen him trying to host Zelensky countless times. We've seen him even at this summit going at the car to welcome Zelensky, to bring him down to the summit of this G7 after he invited him. So this is his big moment, and I think he's boasted about the fact that this summit has shown a rare display of unity among these leaders, have shown that, yes, we are all on the same team, a message that has been actually reiterated by the Chancellor Friedrich Merz, who's an echo of your last segment on the World Cup, gave a Germany shirt to Donald Trump yesterday.
5: Yes, right, 47 shirt.
6: The 47 shirt, and on the message on X, he said, happy belated birthday, because Donald Trump's birthday was Sunday, saying, after all, we are all on the same team. So that sort of gives you the vibe, right? But then, one point just to say, while all of this is trying to be displayed, an interesting moment was also captured by the photographs. There was a big family photo with the partners of the G7 that were invited. The family photo ends, and suddenly two groups start to split, one on the right, one on the left, and right in the middle, alone, Donald Trump, smiling to the camera with his big red tie. Tells you that sometimes maybe there's some cracks.
5: I see. Well, given that he was in the centre of the shot, his supporters might like to frame that particular photo. Look, while we got you on, Pierre-Antoine, we have to talk about the French football team's victory. Can you give us a sense of why things went so badly in the first half and then why things went so well in the second half against Senegal, and the role of that Mbappe himself, Kylian Mbappe, the captain, plays in French life?
6: Oh, absolutely. I mean, the role of Kylian Mbappe in French life is immense. Now he's the captain, he's the leader on the pitch and also off the pitch. Whatever he says is being interpreted, is being analysed and scrutinised. So there was a lot of criticism even ahead of this competition, because he's had a bit of a troubling season with Real Madrid, his club. It hasn't gone very well. And so we were thinking, oh, would this be the time when Mbappe was going to try to make this World Cup all about himself? Turns out that this second half has sort of did that completely erase this sort of narrative. Crazy how in football memory can be very short.
5: It can be.
6: Now when it comes to this halftime talks, I've been analysing it myself, looking at the footage after the game. It looks like a simple swap for Didier Deschamps, switching Michael Olise and Ousmane Dembele position, putting Michael Olise, the player for Bayern Munich, who has had a tremendous season with the German club, above 30 goals and 30 assists, is really been instrumental, and then therefore his change, putting position number 10, was able to give more passes to Kylian Mbappe, who also took upon himself to make history. So two goals for him, and France is underway.
5: Pierre-Antoine Denis in Paris, in France, I should say. Many thanks for joining us.
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5: This is Outside Source on the BBC World Service, live from our newsroom here in central London. In a few minutes' time, we'll continue our focus on those teams who've made it through to the World Cup, either for the first time or for the first time in a very long time. I will hear in a few minutes' time a conversation one of my colleagues had in Tashkent, the capital of Uzbekistan, with football fans celebrating the fact that Uzbekistan is to play its first ever World Cup finals match.
10: BBC News with Sue Montgomery. President Trump has warned he's ready to resume military action against Iran if Tehran doesn't abide by its obligations. He told reporters that if the Iranians didn't behave, he'd go back to dropping bombs on their heads. A former oil minister of Nigeria, Africa's biggest oil and gas producer, has been cleared by a court in London of corruption charges. Dezane Alison Madueke denied taking bribes from oil executives in the form of millions of dollars of goods from the luxury store Harrods, the use of opulent properties and travel by private jet.

0: Health officials in the Democratic Republic of Congo are searching for a six-year-old girl with Ebola, taken from a treatment facility in North Kivu province. The authorities say finding her is crucial to stop Ebola spreading and for her treatment. Portugal play Congo shortly in football's World Cup. Their lineup is expected to include Cristiano Ronaldo, who matched Lionel Messi's record set on Tuesday of appearing in six World Cups if he plays. G7 nations have called on tech companies to ensure their services are safe for under-18s. It comes amid a global debate about how to best protect children in the digital age. Ghana is hosting a major conference on reparatory justice following the UN's landmark resolution in March, recognising the transatlantic slave trade of Africans as the gravest crime against humanity. A British man who spent nearly three decades trying to walk an unbroken route from South America to Britain has been refused permission to complete his near 60,000-kilometre odyssey through a service tunnel linking France with Britain. The former British paratrooper isn't giving up. He says he'll swim the channel if necessary. BBC News.
1: You're listening to Outside Source on the BBC World Service, live from our newsroom here in central London. The Grammy Awards, the music industry's most celebrated awards in the United States, is adding five new categories, including Best Asian Pop Music Performance, Best Latin Song, and Best Traditional Folk Album. The annual award show hands out gongs to artists in a huge range of genres, and the organisation says that the move is a step towards more inclusivity after criticism in recent years that it hadn't kept up with developments in the music industry. Earlier, I spoke to the BBC's great music expert, our correspondent Mark Savage, to get the latest.
2: Well, the main one that everybody is very excited about is Best Asian Pop Music Performance. So this is the first time that K-pop, but also J-pop and pop that comes from China, is being officially recognised at the Grammys. Of course, there was a big hoo-ha earlier this year when K-pop Demon Hunters and also Rosé from Blackpink were nominated for two of the big awards. But now there will be a dedicated category for music coming from those countries for the first time. And interestingly, one of the key criteria says that the songs that are entered must feature meaningful use of one or more Asian languages, and that instantly excludes BTS's Swim, which is the biggest K-pop song of the year and is sung entirely in English. Swim, swim,
1: waterfall in all your skin. They need a new category for Best Asian Song sung in English.
2: Well, what it actually means is that BTS could get into two categories. They can get into Best Pop Performance and Best Asian Pop Performance for one of the songs off their album that has more Korean lyrics in it.
1: What about the other new categories?
2: The other one that's really interesting is Best Latin Song. There have for a long time been awards for Latin performers and for the artists, but this is one that specifically targets the songwriting. So we could see some of the backroom teams getting rewarded, and that does feel like it's long overdue because the Grammys does split it awards between the very famous people and the people that make their careers possible. And the other big interesting change is that in the Best New Artist category, they are allowing people who have been submitted for the award but not nominated to be submitted for it again. So it used to be if you'd been entered three times and you never made the cut, then your chances of being nominated for Best New Artist were over forever. Now you can be submitted a fourth time, and that's particularly important this year because two of the people that critics are expecting to be nominated are the country singer Ella Langley and the R&B artist Raven Lanay, both of whom had been submitted three times and failed to get through.
1: How many categories are there now in the Grammys?
2: 100. Which makes for a very long night for your long-suffering music correspondent. The ceremony lasts over 8 hours.
1: They do it all in one go?
2: All in one go. They have what's called a pre-ceremony where the less important or genre-based categories are given out. Things like Best Liner Notes. In the past, they had Best Polka Album. Unfortunately, that one's been retired. It was always a highlight for me. And then the kind of the 10 most important awards go into the main ceremony amongst all the performances.
1: When you look at the categories that have been announced and the effort to categorise music, is that an effort which is never, ever going to end, because some music stars are almost uncategorizable by their taking so many different genres.
2: And in the streaming era, that's increasingly common because, you know, people have grown up listening to all sorts of music. It used to be, particularly in America, music was delineated by

Like, what type of radio you listen to? Was it rock radio? Was it top 40 radio? Was it golden oldies? Was it folk? Was it jazz? Not everybody listens to a bit of everything. And so it does lead to situations where, like, for Beyoncé's Cowboy Carter album, she ended up in the pop categories and R&B and country and, you know, picked up a huge number of awards as a result of it.

0: And people do have of the Grammys is that, you know, there was a big celebration this year because Bad Bunny became the first ever Spanish-speaking artist. Well, not the first Spanish-speaking artist. The first artist with an album entirely in Spanish to win Best Album. But for a long time, it had been felt that because there is a separate Latin Grammy Awards and separate genre-based categories for Latin artists, that they were being siloed and withheld from the big main prizes. And there is a theory that perhaps by introducing a K-pop genre and by having, you know, the other new categories are best R&B collaboration or best traditional pop vocal performance, that those artists will also be held away from the main ceremony, kept out of the spotlight, not broadcast on the main TV show, and that it will actually ghettoise that music that is insanely popular on streaming and elsewhere.
1: Our music correspondent, Mark Savage. Well, let's get more on the effect of these new categories at the Grammys. I'm joined by musicians who may soon be eligible for some of those categories. Justin Peng is a Chinese artist who joins us from San Francisco. Jessica Sweetman is a folk singer-songwriter here in London. And the Cuban, Argentine and American singer-songwriter Miranda del Sol is in Brooklyn. Justin, firstly to you, tell us about your own music.
2: Hello, listeners. My name is Justin Peng. I am a British Chinese singer-songwriter artist based in London. I moved to the UK when I was 13. I write a lot about upbringing, belongingness, and love and romance. And I make soulful pop music inspired by artists like Whitney Houston, George Michael, and yeah, and I write in both English and Mandarin.
1: Let's listen to an extract of your song, Shelter.

0: Shelter by Justin Payne there. And thanks, Justin. We'll come back to you in a moment. But we want to turn now to Jessica Sweetman here in London. Tell us a bit about what your songs are.
1: Hi there. Nice to meet you. I cover a lot of different genres with my music. I write the truth with all my songs. I always say I don't write fiction. I kind of am a storyteller with my music. I'm just documenting life, really.

0: That's Jessica Sweetman's song, Stay Wild, an extract of it there. Let's to our third guest now, Miranda del Sol in Brooklyn. Tell us, well, you know the question I'm going to ask, don't you? Tell us a little bit about your own music.
1: Hi, I'm a singer-songwriter, producer, born in Miami. I also exist within a lot of different genres, but it's mainly alternative, dark, pop, R&B, and I make music in English and Spanish. That is very narrative, romantic, in the world of the Marías, Raven Lanae, FKA Twigs.
0: Let's listen to an extract of your song, Aguardiente.

0: Aguardiente by Miranda del Sol. So all three of you now are considering the fact that there are new categories out there, but yet I'm fascinated by the fact that at least two of you have described your music involving so many different genres. So Justin, when you see more categories out there, how do you see where you fit?
1: I think it's really exciting. For me, I grew up listening to a lot of Western influences and Chinese influences, so I feel like I write how I really feel. I think it's a great opportunity for institutions such as like the Grammys recognize Asian music in this way. It does help bring more visibility to artists and audiences that have sometimes been overlooked in the mainstream Western conversations. But I also do feel like there's an increasing demand for foreign languages in the global music industry. For example, I have in the past translated a few songs, well-known English songs, to Chinese, and that has went viral on social media.

0: Listening to jazz. I love jazz and blues, but I kind of do pop jazz. As a we have a country, I mean Stay Wild is kind of more in the country kind of folk. Then I have Hallelujah, that's kind of like a pop kind of rock. I mean, I cover all genres. So for me, it's, I mean, in this business, that's kind of always been not always helpful, honestly. It's been kind of a bit of a problem as an artist, because people want to put you in a lane and kind of put you in a box. And I think we're in a different time now. So I kind of just accept and own the fact that it's okay. You know, it's actually a real positive to be covering lots of different genres. So it's kind of it's a great thing. So I mean, with me, I mean, Stay Wild is definitely more in the folk category. But I wouldn't know myself really where kind of where to place me.
1: It is interesting. And Jessica, on a practical level, and I'm not a music industry expert, when you or your team might be looking at awards entries, are you allowed to enter into one song in many different categories? Because that one song, like Beyoncé, like Shakira, might have so many different influences in it.
0: That's really, I mean, I'll be honest, I don't know the answer, and I'm kind of curious to, can we find that out? I'm curious
1: We'll
0: to
1: have to
0: find
1: work that
0: that
1: out, yeah.
0: out. It's a good question.
1: And Miranda del Sol, I just mentioned Shakira and Beyoncé, whose music stretches across different genres. Is it important for you to stretch across those genres too, or is it important to see these new categories which are coming up and think, my song reflects that particular category?
2: You know, I think since the beginning of the music industry, genre has been used to segregate artists. So I hope one day we get to a point where artists aren't just put into categories based on their ethnicity or the color of their skin. But that being said, you know, I think it is an acknowledgement that music is globalized now, and so many of us aren't just influenced by one thing. So I hope the categories start to reflect that too.
1: And Miranda, we were hearing from our music correspondent something similar to that point, that there was a fear that by having more categories, some artists could be siphoned off to those categories, which are very narrow, and denied the opportunity to go for the biggest awards, Album of the Year, Record of the Year, Song of the Year. What do you think about that?
2: You know, it's definitely a fear, especially with myself. I sing in English and in Spanish. I was raised in Miami, so I exist between a lot of different spaces, and don't really know whether I am necessarily the best example of what Latin music sounds like. It's so diverse. But I think the fact that we saw Bad Bunny nominated for general categories is progress. So I hope that this opens the door to more of that.
1: And Justin, tell me where your music is listened to, and whether or not the Grammys themselves, given that's the point of our conversation, is an important landmark for someone in terms of getting recognised.
3: I think, yes, I think in today's world, I feel like anyone can make it in a way, because as long as you have a fan base on social media, you can create a buzz. And but that, so what I'm trying to say is success isn't being defined like winning an award, but obviously having the recognition is very important for any artist. And yeah, I think for me, I write in both languages. I think I do agree with Miranda de Sol. Like, how for this category to be open, like how do you define Asian best in music? Does it mean that you're from Asia, or does it mean that you grew up internationally? That are you qualified for that? That's something that we need to sort of work.
1: And Justin, in your own mind, how do you define Asian music?
3: I think having Asian inspirations that counts. For example, if you have Asian, if you speak the language, for example, if your language is in the language, that would count, first of all. And if you grew up, and if your music is inspired and has traditional Chinese instruments such as erhu, the bamboo flute or hulusi, stuff like that in your music, that also counts. And if you culturally, if you are culturally part of the Asian diaspora, I feel like you would also be considered as well. That's just my opinion.
1: Justin, Jessica, and Miranda, thank you to all three of you.

0: do women celebrate?
1: I watched many trends on the Instagram. Many Uzbek women celebrate and support our team because one of them like face painting and celebrate.
0: You know, James, I have to share one thing. Uzbekistan is famous all Silk Road, and in terms of textile, the famous Atlas clothes. You know, the way women wear, and they, you know, Malaika was telling me earlier, they were made like Uzbek kind of, you know, jerseys out of that one. I've got Asabek next to me. Asabek, tell me, how do you feel? How does it feel to be in World Cup?
2: I'm very excited because our national team, Uzbekistan, for the first time went to the Mundial, and our opponents are very strong, such as Portugal and Colombia, very powerful footballers plays there. But I think I'm very strongly believe in our experienced footballers. We have such as Kusanov, who plays in Manchester City, and other footballers also experienced it. And we support our national team.
0: Of course, you cannot support any other people, right? Right, we've got a very young footballer. So tell me your name and how long have you been playing football?
3: I am Dior Beg, and I play football since my childhood.
0: Now tell me who you will be looking in particular in national team.
3: In national team, I have many favorite players, such as Kusanov, also Shomurodov. And Abbasbek Faizullayev.
0: Are you scared of, like, you're a footballer, I know, and would you be scared of the group that you are in?
3: I think tomorrow will be the first match against Colombia. It's a very strong, will be strong match for us because it's the only first match to our national team, also our nationality. And I believe that our national team demonstrate our power, our national power, and will win. I hope this.
0: Tell me your name. You are a footballer as well.
4: My name is Khudaymurat.
0: Khudaymurat, where do you play in football?
4: I'm playing in the midfielder.
0: Midfielder. Now, you know that Uzbekistan is playing in the world stage, and a lot of people say this is the beginning. Would you hope, do you dream of becoming one of the players to play in the bigger stage?
4: I don't know. It is the first time
0: How do you feel?
4: You know, the World Cup 2026 has recently started, and our national team of Uzbekistan will debut in this competition first time. To achieving to this goal wasn't easy for us, for our players. However, after 34 years, we could make it. And our nationality are proud of our football players.
0: Excellent. You're very young to remember, obviously, the painful moments of 34 years, but it is a great feeling. Asabek, now tell me, a lot of people says the Uzbeks have been waiting for a very long time. Do you think they deserve or they got an easy ride?
2: It's not. It wasn't not easy, because it's for the first time. I said before, and our people, Uzbek people, I think deserve it.
0: And many people says that there is a lot of and especially women's involvement. Do you think women will embrace the game more?
5: Embrace?
0: They kind of, accept more, celebrate more to know about the football.
5: Yes, of course, because it was the first time, and we are waiting 34 years, and our national team deserves it.
0: Have you prepared any food or anything like that? Or?
5: No. Tomorrow,
0: for watching. Yes,
5: yeah. I watch at studio of the university. All of people's.
6: Okay. I see. And Firuz, it's James here in London. Before we leave you all, is there a chant or a song relating to the Uzbek football team that your guests and perhaps you would like to sing us or chant to
0: James,
6: us?
0: James, I think you just spot on. The Uzbeks have got very strong, very, very kind of a chant. So, Asad, do you want to tell me what's the chant of the Uzbek national team? They're known white wolves. So, tell me their song, one or two things.

0: Borular Olga.
1: Ach Borular Olga. It means the white falls forward, march forward. You remember this is from Silk Road, obviously.
2: Yeah, the Silk Road, of course.
1: And the past warriors kind of thing. And the singing goes like, they are quite famous. And then with their old drums and musical instruments. And not to forget the food, the famous traditional palav.
2: We look forward to trying that one day. BBC Uzbek's Firuz Rahimi, I should say, with fans in the capital, Tashkent, of Uzbekistan. Well, there are other matches about to take place. So let's turn for an update to Toronto in Canada with my colleague Lee James. Panama against Ghana, against the Black Stars later. Lee, do tell us more.
3: Yes, welcome to Toronto, this Canadian city hosting six matches. So the game between Panama and Ghana will be played later at the BMO Field. It's known as the Toronto Stadium for this World Cup. It looks out onto Lake Ontario, onto the Toronto Islands. Wonderful setting for this World Cup. And just listening there, James, to the Uzbek fans and their chants and how they're feeling about the World Cup. I've got a group of Panama fans here in Toronto. They really have taken over, travelled in great numbers to be a part of this World Cup. Liz is here. Liz, tell us what it feels like to be supporting Panama at a World Cup.
4: We are very, very excited, actually. It's first time for most of us seeing Panama in the World Cup, second time for Panama to be in the World Cup. So we're really, really excited to see Panama so close to our house, to our home.
3: Tell us who you're here with. There's a group of you.
4: Yeah, it's my family, most of it. My mom, my dad, my sister, cousin, aunt. Yeah, mainly family.
3: What has it been like to be in Toronto, where there are so many Panama fans here? It's like Panama City.
4: Yeah, right. It feels like home. It really does feel like home.
3: Do you think they're going to get their first ever victory later then against Ghana?
4: I think we are. I think we really are going to win this one.
3: Okay, a lot of confidence. So we heard Uzbek chanting. Let's just hear, James, for Panama.
5: For
3: how are you feeling supporting Panama? Let's go for it.
2: That's an easy one.
3: There
2: Panama,
3: you go, James.
2: Panama, I can do that one. That's very easy.
3: We can all join in with that.
2: And you've also...
3: Thank you so much.
2: Oh, thanks to your fans there, Lee, and you've also been tracking down someone who scored for Panama in the World Cup.
3: Well, this was where you get sometimes very lucky at a World Cup. We speak to many fans of Panama and of Ghana as well. We were in the main square, the Nathan Phillips Square. It's the plaza where they're showing the big screen for all the matches here at the World Cup. And I happened, just very luckily, to find Felipe Baloy, who scored Panama's only goal. They played in the World Cup finals in 2018 in Russia, scored two goals. One of them was a Tunisian own goal, though, so he's the only Panamanian to have scored at a World Cup. He told me how much pride he had of being here, of representing the country. And on his goal, which came against England, it was a 6-1 defeat, but he said it was a beautiful atmosphere. It's everyone's dream to score at a World Cup, and he was able to do that. It's something that made him and his country very proud. And he thinks, actually, this Panama team have got a very good chance of getting their victory against Ghana. Of course, for Ghana, though, for the Black Stars, it's been a campaign that's been overshadowed at the beginning by Thomas Partey, the situation with him. He's not allowed into Canada to play the match. He's still at the team's training base in the United States. His visa application was refused. He failed to disclose he was the subject of multiple criminal charges for sexual violence in the UK. He's pleaded not guilty to those charges, and he'll stand trial next year, but they're having to plan without him, James, in the midfield today.
2: England face a game against Croatia tonight. How might that go?
3: Yeah, this is a repeat of the semi-final of the 2018 World Cup. We're mentioning that tournament for England. Thomas Tuchel has said he thinks this occasion will get the best out of his team. He's got Harry Kane set to earn his 115th England cap. He'll be the joint third on his country's all-time appearance list level. He's in great form for Bayern Munich this season coming into this tournament. But there's a familiar opponent in Luka Modric, Croatia's most successful ever footballer. Now 40, can you believe, James?
2: Age.
3: And still here at the World Cup. He doesn't, does he? And just like Cristiano Ronaldo, who's about to play for Portugal against the Democratic Republic of Congo, the oldest outfield player to appear at a World Cup. So, yeah, the greats still have it, don't they, James?
2: They do. Lee James, thank you so much. And that game between the DRC and Portugal is about to kick off. That's it from this edition of Outside Source. I'm James Reynolds. Thank you so much for your company.
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0: ABC News with David Rollins. US President Donald Trump says America would go back to shooting at them and dropping bombs on Iran if the country doesn't behave and sign an agreement aimed at ending the war. The interim agreement is set to be signed between the US and Iran on Friday in Switzerland, with Washington represented by Vice President J.D. Vance. Trump made the remarks as the G7 summit that he and other major global leaders attended in France comes to a close. For the third consecutive day, he's told reporters that the agreement will guarantee that Iran won't have a nuclear weapon.
1: On Sunday, we reached an agreement with Iran that achieves everything we set out to accomplish, everything and much more. Ending the current conflict, reopening the Strait of Hormuz, and preventing Iran from ever obtaining a nuclear weapon. That's what it was all about.
0: Israel has approved the expansion of a Jewish school for settlers living in the Palestinian city of Hebron in the occupied West Bank that Palestinians say violates a decades-old agreement. Israel's finance minister, Bezalel Smotrich, has announced the plans a day after saying he had scrapped a deal that gave Palestinians control over certain planning and construction in Hebron. Palestinians say the move is aimed at making life miserable for them and forcing them to leave. One Nation MP Barnaby Joyce says his party doesn't think there's anything fundamentally wrong with migration, but says it has caused problems for Australia. In her address to the National Press Club yesterday, Pauline Hanson pointed out that 51% of Australian residents were born overseas or had one parent born overseas. She questioned whether that was what Australians want and whether the nation is losing its identity. Appearing on 7:30 last night, Joyce was asked if the party was turning its back on more than half the population.
2: No, I don't think so at all. What we're saying is Australia has to have the capacity to bring in an Australian culture, a culture with guardrails, a culture that is able to absorb people so that we have harmony, we have peace, and we have a unity of purpose.
0: Criminologists have expressed concerns over Australia's illegal tobacco industry, claiming the crisis is out of control and deepening rapidly in regional communities. At $1.53 per cigarette, Australia has one of the highest tobacco excises in the world, pushing the average price of cigarettes above $50 a pack and driving people to the black market. Deakin University Associate Professor Dr. James Martin says that smokers in regional communities are particularly vulnerable to buying illegal tobacco.
3: We have the highest tobacco taxes in the world and now the most expensive cigarettes in the world. Pack-a-day smoker is looking at a yearly bill of around $15,000. They want to buy legal cigarettes, which is simply unaffordable from particularly lower socioeconomic groups, which are disproportionately concentrated in regional areas.
0: A heavily tattooed bikie gang member has been charged by Western Australian police for allegedly displaying an insignia on a belt. David Webber reports.
4: Dane Brakovich appeared in court on Tuesday to face charges of displaying insignia of an identified organisation dating from last year. He had large band-aids across parts of his neck, but when Mr Brakovich left the building, he removed his shirt and gave it to a man, uncovering his belt, allegedly displaying the words 1% East End. The magistrate noted that Mr Brakovich didn't have prior convictions for such an offence and granted bail, saying the exposure occurred for a relatively short time. The 46-year-old is scheduled to appear in court again next month.
0: To sport, and Queensland have overwhelmed New South Wales 44-24 to square Rugby League State of Origin series at one game apiece, thanks to a stunning second half display in front of a record Origin crowd at the MCG. Andrew Moore reports from Melbourne.
5: New South Wales had one hand on the trophy at half-time, leading 12 points to 8. They had led 12-2 after early tries to Stags and the Wanganita Waze. Trent Liero scored in the first half for Queensland, and then they ran amok in the 47th minute. Cobbo, he scored again.

0: 5 minutes later. 5 minutes after that, it was Jojo Fifita. Queensland would never look back with later tries to Hamiso Tabuai-Fadou, Lindsay Collins, and a third from Selwyn Cobbo. Man of the match, Sam Walker, kicked 8 goals from 8 attempts. He and his halves partner, Cam Munster, perhaps the best two players on the field. So the series, after this crowd of 91,671, an Origin record, heads to a decider in Brisbane.
1: Andrew Moore with that report. And you're listening to ABC News. We'll have more in 1 hour's time.

0: To the capital city weather now for the day ahead. Brisbane and Sydney will both have tops of 23, partly cloudy in the Queensland capital, mostly sunny in the harbour city. 17 will be Canberra's high today with showers increasing. 18 and showers in Melbourne, becoming windy as well. Hobart 16 and showers. Adelaide 15 and showers. In contrast, Perth will be mostly sunny, probably very similar to how it was yesterday. 17 the max for Thursday. Darwin is in for a shower or two. 31 will be the high.
1: Hello, I'm Jeremy Bowen, the BBC's international editor, and this is The Interview from the BBC World Service. The best conversations coming out of the BBC, people shaping our world from all over the world.
2: I want to get freedom. I like that freedom.
3: A gender-equal world would be a better world for men too.
4: We need a ceasefire. We need healing. We need trust.
5: These companies don't really, they don't care what governments do.
6: This is a war. The first thing that we want is the war to end.
1: For this interview, I met Gibran Basil, the Lebanese politician who served as the country's foreign minister between 2014 and 2020 in Batroun, a Christian seaside town north of the capital, Beirut. Mr. Basil, who is from the country's Maronite Christian ethnic group, leads the right-wing Free Patriotic Movement political party. The party was founded over 30 years ago by the former president of Lebanon, Michel Aoun, who's also Basil's father-in-law. In October 2024, a year after the Hamas-led attacks of the 7th of October on Israel, kicked off the current phase of the Middle East conflict, the Free Patriotic Movement Party announced it was cutting ties with Hezbollah. Basil slammed the Iranian-backed group for threatening the safety and stability of Lebanon because it had launched its own attacks on Israel in support of Hamas in Gaza. Now, as the war between Israel and Hezbollah continues in southern Lebanon, Basil and his party are part of growing calls for Lebanon, his country, to take a new direction.
7: We should support Lebanon in liberating our occupied territories. We should support the state of Lebanon. And this state of Lebanon, a strong state of Lebanon, should impose on Hezbollah its disarming in a way that could not take us to a civil war. That may look a bit complicated, but that's achievable.
1: Welcome to the interview from the BBC World Service with Gibran Basil. Lebanon is a country with a lot of problems at the moment. What is the biggest one?
7: The continuous and endless war since the creation of Israel, since 1948. And our country is paying the price for unfortunately, having a state on our borders that is different than ours. We are a diverse society, and Israel is a monolithic state.
1: Now, the president has authorized negotiations, direct negotiations with the Israelis. Is that a good idea?
7: If you want peace, and we want peace, peace end up with negotiations. So this is the normal path towards a settlement. But negotiations have their rules, their form and their content. And Lebanon should not lose his strong cards in a negotiation process.
1: What's the strong card?
7: The ability to resist. When you have no ability to resist, you surrender. And we are not in a state of surrender.
1: So are you supporting then Hezbollah, who are resisting, who are fighting the Israelis?
7: I support Lebanon. I don't support Hezbollah.
1: But they're resisting. You say the ability to resist is really important.
7: I support Lebanon and its right to resist an occupation. Whenever there is no occupation, there is no aggression against Lebanon, there is no reason to have neither Hezbollah nor any kind of a resistance. Our end goal is peace, not war. It's dialogue, not a continuous fight and conflict.
1: Now, the Israelis and others, and people in this country, including the president, have said that Hezbollah needs to be disarmed. Is that possible?
7: The state of Lebanon needs to have an exclusivity of arms. And definitely, Hezbollah needs to be disarmed. But disarming, you know that from Ireland, your Irish experience. Disarming a group or a community is not possible by force. It's possible by conviction. You put pressure, but you cannot eliminate a whole society, a whole community. So yes, we need to have an exclusivity of arms in the hand of the state, an exclusivity of decision through a political process, pressuring Hezbollah to disarm, but getting also in parallel a full withdrawal of the Israelis from occupied Lebanese territories and a full cessation of hostilities.
8: Is there any sense in which that is possible? Israeli forces are actually advancing deeper into Lebanon.
7: Yeah, you know, history taught us that no occupation can last. So they can occupy a land, but they cannot stay. What the Israelis faced before 2000 was that they were obliged to withdraw in 2000 due to the resistance. So we don't need to go again through long years and through the same process of occupying a country and then withdrawing from it. Let's do it now. Let's settle this conflict once for all, and have peace and stability on our borders.
8: Aren't you trying to have your cake and eat it insofar as you're saying resistance against Israel is legitimate and important and vital, but on the other side, you don't support Hezbollah, and they're the people who are actually fighting Israel?
7: Yeah, but we want the resistance from the state of Lebanon, not only from a group of Lebanese.
8: Do you think
7: not only a constituency in Lebanon?
8: Do you think the Lebanese army should fight Israel?
7: The Lebanese army is not in a capability now to fight. That's why we need to have a strategy of defense, of national security, where the main pillar of it is our army, and where the decision is for the Lebanese government, not for Hezbollah. And any Lebanese, rather all the Lebanese, should be integrated in that strategy of defending the country.
8: Now, I've been reading things by analysts lately that say that if there's too much of a push against Hezbollah, too much of a push perhaps to disarm it, that once again Lebanon could go towards civil war. Do you think that's a risk?
7: That's a real risk, and that's something that we should avoid. That's why we should support Lebanon in liberating our occupied territories. We should support the state of Lebanon. And this state of Lebanon, a strong state of Lebanon, should impose on Hezbollah its disarming in a way that could not take us to a civil war. That may look a bit complicated, but that's achievable.
8: Well, it's very complicated in Lebanon because of the system that you have here, the way that power is divided, the way, too, that over the years there's been some very poor management, there's been corruption. How do you deal with all of that stuff all at once? Lebanon's a country with multiple problems.
7: That's, again, has weakened the state of Lebanon. The corruption, the poor management of the country, and the fact that we have an armed group that ended up having a benefit of being stronger than the state. So any Lebanese group should be weaker than the state of Lebanon. And that is the process that we need to go through.
8: I'm trying to work out in my own head where this starts. What is the first step along this process?
7: Okay. The first step is to have a united Lebanese position around a national security strategy, a policy for all of Lebanon, where this will include in it the exclusivity of the arms in the hands of the state and, at the same time, the liberation of the Lebanese occupied territories. And then, diplomatically and politically, having a state of a neutral Lebanon, disassociated from the conflicts of the region. That's the best protection for the country. And this will be guaranteed by the great powers, on top of them, the United States of America, which will guarantee our security through a defense treaty with the Americans.
8: Let's talk a little bit about Iran and the war that's going on with the Americans and the Israelis there. Do you think that Hezbollah is fighting for Lebanon or for Iran?
7: Unfortunately, Hezbollah is fighting, defending the Lebanese territories, but unfortunately, following the Iranian agenda. And that's what made him lose his popular legitimacy and his constitutional support.
8: They still have supporters. I've seen them in the south of Beirut.
7: Yeah, they have a support within their community, but they lost the support of most of the other communities. And that's unfortunate, because if it was only about defending Lebanon, they were the ones to gain the popularity and the support from people like us. And they lost it because they dragged the country into a war that is not in the interest or benefit of Lebanon. They did it first, the first one, for the interest of Gaza and the Palestinians, and the second one for the interest and benefit of the Iranians.
8: They're not going to change, though, are they?
7: No, they have the possibility to change, because after all, they are Lebanese, and they don't know that they cannot be isolated inside their own country. This is not good for them. This is not good for the country. And they cannot be always connected to Iran. They can be spiritually and religiously guided by Iran, but they cannot, on politics and on the expense of the interests of Lebanon, be guided by Iran.
8: After they lost their leadership, the Israelis killed the leaders. Do you think they're capable of making those decisions? Because, of course, a lot of, you know, there's a lot of evidence that a lot of the day-to-day business there is now done by Iranians in terms of running the war, for example.
7: You know, with such movements, new leaders will emerge. So betting on beating such an armed and resisting group by force, I believe, is a lost bet. You need to pressure them, but to give them an alternative not only for them to be disarmed, but an alternative to the country by itself to be well defended and to be liberated.

0: not only for them to be disarmed, but an alternative to the country by itself to be well defended and to be liberated. Lebanon has the right to live in sovereignty, liberty, dignity, and in peace.
1: Isn't their association with Iran doing you one favor in Lebanon? And that is that the Iranians are demanding that if there's going to be a deal to stop the war in the Gulf, there has to be a deal to stop the war here. I mean, that's good for Lebanon, isn't it?
0: This can be good for Lebanon if Iran is able to have enough power to impose a cessation of war, not only on the Iranian soil, but also on the Lebanese soil. That would be good for Lebanon on the condition that it would not be benefiting the Iranians in order to continue with a situation that is no more bearable, a situation where Hezbollah is having his own agenda outside the Lebanese agenda or the Lebanese decision-making.
1: You're listening to The Interview from the BBC World Service. I met Gibran Basile in Batroun, which is a Christian town north of Beirut, renowned for its beaches and restaurants. It was at a gala screening of the World Cup. They've set up a huge screen and hundreds of local people were there. There was a band, dancing cheerleaders and acrobats doing tricks with footballs. It felt a long way from the war in the south, and that's the way the people of Batroun want to keep it. Gibran Basile is popular here, but elsewhere in Lebanon, he has been very unpopular. The Americans sanctioned him in 2020, accusing him of systematic corruption and ties with Hezbollah, the pro-Iranian group he's now broken with. Okay, let's return to my conversation with Gibran Basile. You're a leader of the Christian community here in Lebanon. Tell me something. Outside, there is a beautiful seaside town. You've arranged an event for people to watch the World Cup. Seems very peaceful. It's very, very different to the south. Explain to people who don't understand Lebanon or haven't been here how all this works. Different communities, different places in only a very small country.
0: You know, it's not only about the Christians, nor my party, nor our movement. No, it's about the Lebanese, where the Christians give a different taste to the country by having more diversity in it, and where we express our way to live, our way to fight, our way to resist. You know, our main objective is to live in peace and in dignity in this country and in this region, and to act, you know, with our role and with our freedom, and to express ourselves how we can give a nice taste and a nice flavor to this country and to this region. And that's why don't take it as a paradox, seeing in the same time that people are being killed in the south, there is bombardment and occupation, and in the north or in the middle of the country, you will see people having their own way of fighting, because we want to live and to express our way of living, not only of showing a joyful life, but showing our will to resist till the end. It's our way not to leave the country, not to emigrate, because Lebanon, you know, has the biggest diaspora in the world. So enough immigration. We want to have our people well spread all over the world, but also staying in this country.
1: When Lebanon became an independent country, Christians dominated it. But that's no longer the case, is it?
0: It's the case of Europe, too. The same way, following the same pattern of decreasing the number of Christians in Lebanon is the same what's happening in England and in Europe.
1: I mean, people in Europe would say that's a bit of an exaggeration.
0: You will see it happening because we went through this. We went through this not only in Lebanon. We went through this in Palestine, mainly in Bethlehem, in Nasira, you know, in Jerusalem.
1: Sure, the population of Christians have gone recently. Way down.
0: Yeah. We saw this recently in Iraq and in Syria. In Jordan, you know, in Palestine,
1: we're
0: in Lebanon.
1: We're a beleaguered community, Christians in the Middle East.
0: We are leading by our role. And our role is not to fight with our communities, it's to coexist with them in peace and in dignity again. And that's why what I'm saying is that the phenomenon is not only because of the rate of birth and that big gap between the Christian

0: and the Muslims and
1: Muslims
0: the rate
1: have
0: of
1: more
0: Muslims.
1: babies,
0: Of
1: right?
0: course.
1: Yeah.
0: But the main reason is the Christians losing their faith, you know, their faith in everything, and one of them in their belonging to this part of the world, to their belonging, to their values, to their Christianity, you know, to their beliefs. This is where Lebanon has an importance of keeping the values. The world cannot be only directed by force and by economy and by interests.
1: Let's look a little bit around the region here. This is the most turbulent part of the world. There are wars going on almost wherever you look, is how it feels sometimes. And the last 2.5 years since the 7th of October attacks by Hamas on Israel, there's been non-stop war all over the place. As a resident of this area, this part of the world, do you feel positive about the future at any point, or do you see this massive mess of problems?
0: Frankly, we have our fears and our concerns, and we managed to survive because of our resilience. But what the compensation is that we are still able to survive, and that we are trying to warn others, like the Europeans, that what is happening to us will happen to them. So even if we escape here going to Europe, you know, we will face this in Europe with some few years of a lap, of a gap.
1: So you are with the likes of the U.S. Vice President J.D. Vance, who says there's a civilizational deterioration and decline in Europe.
0: I believe this is happening everywhere, not only in Europe.
1: What, because of Muslims?
0: Not because of Muslims, because of the lack of the acceptance of the other, the lack of accepting that we are different and we have to live with our differences, to respect each other's beliefs and religions. So Lebanon is not the only country that is diverse, but it's the only country where we have a real partnership in power. And this is why the model of Lebanon should survive, because if we fail here, you will fail in Europe, you will fail everywhere else.
1: We were talking earlier, and you said you thought there was a risk that there could be another civil war in this country because of the potential difficulties in Hezbollah giving up their weapons. How would that work? I mean, how would you slip again into that abyss?
0: Frankly, again, I believe that we have enough will and awareness, if we are left alone as Lebanese, not to get into a new civil war. The main fear is that this civil war will get fueled by foreign countries, fueled with money, fueled with arms, and mainly fueled with provocation.
1: How do you insulate yourself against that? Because one of Lebanon's curses over the years is that foreign powers, powerful countries, have used your country as a battlefield.
0: Exactly.
1: And they're doing it again right now.
0: You are totally right. And this is why we are calling for a neutral Lebanon. What we call is an active neutrality, is a smart neutrality, is to not only being disassociated from the conflict, but on the contrary, being active in solving them. Not only to stay aside, on the contrary, not being part of it, but being actively working on filling the gap of bridging between communities. And this is what the Lebanese know best.
1: As a reporter, I spend quite a lot of time reporting on what happens in this part of the world. And sometimes it seems, as a foreigner, it really seems quite hopeless, because just when there's one serious problem somewhere, then another one starts somewhere else. Problems in Gaza, problems in the West Bank, problems in Israel, here, Iran. Do you have hope that this thing can be sorted out in any sense?
0: Without hope, we cannot live, mm-hmm. especially in this region. Of course, I have hope.
1: Yeah.
0: But I know also the difficulties. And I know the complexity of, you know, the world cannot stay silent on breaching international laws, you know, on disrespecting, you know, the will of the international community, on imposing human rights, the rights of people to live in peace.
1: Who are you talking about here? You're talking about Israel.
0: I'm talking about Israel, of course, because what's happening in this country and this region are crimes of war. I don't know if we have ever witnessed an army that is demolishing a whole village after the end of the war, you know, where you see contractors coming in and demolishing churches, mosques, you know, attacking the religious symbols of all the society. And, you know, actually eliminating every aspect of life, eliminating a history, a civilization with its symbols. So no, this cannot be accepted.
1: Now, the Israelis apologized for those incidents when Christian symbols were attacked. And they say, look, we're protecting our people. You know, people in the north of our country, they have to live in fear. That's not acceptable.
0: You know, I said it before, an incident can happen. A collateral damage in a war can happen. But when it is in a repetitive manner, mm-hmm. you know, a soldier, you know, can insult the Christ on the church. But an army bombarding a church or a mosque repeatedly until total destruction, this is not an error of a soldier. When this happens repeatedly in a war, this is very significant. And again, we are calling for a settlement of the conflict. We, the Lebanese, are able to live in peace and harmony in the region with Israel and with all our neighbors, you know? We are capable to do it very easily. The question are the Israelis and not the people here. I'm not talking about the Jews. I'm talking about the Israeli politicians, the Israeli government. Are they willing to have real peace? And this will have to go through tri-phase process, which is we start first by a truce, then peace, and then normalization. You cannot impose normalization before you have an end of the war.
1: Thank you for listening to The Interview. You'll find more in-depth conversations on The Interview wherever you get your BBC podcasts, including episodes with the World Health Organization's Hanan Balki, Ali Bahraini, Iranian ambassador to the UN, and the Syrian minister, Hind Kabawat. Until the next time, bye for now.
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10: 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A group of cybersecurity researchers found changing one word in an AI prompt seemed to bypass ChatGPT's guardrails.
11: And the word we chose wasn't even malicious. If you look at it, it's just another rephrasing. The model on its own volition started generating very, very bad imagery.
10: Also on the show, what is a quantum diamond magnetometer? We'll explain it all on Tech Life with me, Chris Vallance, after the latest world news.
12: BBC News with Sue Montgomery. US officials have released details of the peace deal with Iran. It says that as soon as the memorandum of understanding is signed, all military action will stop, including in Lebanon, whose territorial integrity will be ensured. A former oil minister of Nigeria has been cleared by a court in London of corruption charges. Desani Alison Madueke denied taking bribes from oil executives. Health officials in the Democratic Republic of Congo are searching for a six-year-old girl with Ebola, taken from a treatment facility in North Kivu. They say the child and her mother were taken by armed men. The chairman of the US Senate Intelligence Committee, Tom Cotton, has postponed a hearing to confirm Jay Clayton as the next director of national intelligence. It means that Bill Pulte continues acting in the role with no intelligence background. A serial killer in the United States has been sentenced to life without parole. He was known as the Gilgo Beach Killer after the area near New York, where most of the victims' dismembered bodies were found. Ghana is hosting a major conference on reparatory justice following the UN's landmark resolution recognising the transatlantic slave trade of Africans as the gravest crime against humanity. A British man who spent nearly three decades trying to walk an unbroken route home from South America has been refused permission to pass through a service tunnel linking France with Britain. Reports say Ivory Coast World Cup star Eli Wai was arrested 2 weeks before the tournament on suspicion of match fixing. Investigators are trying to establish whether he deliberately earned a yellow card while playing in a match in May. BBC News.
10: Welcome to Tech Life, the programme about technology and how it affects all of us, wherever we are in the world. I'm Chris Vallance. A problematic prompt, transforming transit and a cosmic compass are all to come in today's edition. When a team of security researchers found a viral AI prompt being shared for amusement, their spider senses tingled at how it worked. Now they say, with small changes, it can be used to generate graphic images.
11: There was nothing bad in the instruction itself. If you read this and said, like, I should run this, you wouldn't think twice about it. And the model, without any direction, started generating all this type of really bad content.
10: And a piece of listener feedback, sort of, leads us to get some top advice about the future of travel, from electric planes to green biofuels to potholes.
13: Taking the plants that grow on the side of the verges on most roads and then converting that into a tar-like substance and then using that to actually repair the potholes.
10: And what on earth is a quantum diamond magnetometer?
14: We insert nitrogen during the growth, and this will form a certain type of impurity in the diamond, which has exceptional quantum properties, even at room temperature.
10: If you're feeling lost, we'll be your guide.

0: We begin with an investigation into the world's most popular chatbot, ChatGPT, which researchers say can be made to produce distressing and some shocking images with a simple text instruction called a prompt in AI jargon. Now, a word of warning before we go any further. Some of what we're about to discuss may not be suitable for younger listeners, and we'll also be making references to sexual violence. Our story begins with MindGuard, a company founded by Dr. Peter Garrigan, who's also a professor of computing at the University of Lancaster in the UK. MindGuard does red teaming for AI businesses, trying to persuade their models to do bad things so that the AI firms can fix the problem.
1: So AI red teaming is the process of acting like an attacker to try break the AI model or agent. And that helps defenders build their defenses because they've been battle tested. We want to make sure people can use AI safely and securely for society, but also want to make sure that these companies are actually able to deliver the services themselves and we can responsibly and ethically disclose these problems so they can go fix them.
0: In May, one of MindGuard's researchers found a prompt that had gone viral online, being shared thousands of times because of the amusing output it made ChatGPT produce. Peter says it looked innocent enough.
1: Very generic prompt. It's like, you know, 20, 25 words, nothing bad in it.
0: But the way it worked, in particular how it got ChatGPT to generate images, concerned them. They investigated, and sure enough, a small change could get it to generate graphic images.
1: We took this prompt and changed the single word. And by changing that single word, and the word we chose wasn't even malicious, if you look at it, it's just another rephrasing, the model on its own volition started generating very, very bad imagery. Sometimes sexual, sometimes gruesomely violent, and sometimes both together.
0: MindGuard's AI safety and security researcher, Jim Nightingale, did much of the work on the prompt. We asked him to read out some of a report he wrote describing the issue.
2: I am not easily rattled. I like to think that as a red team researcher, I have a certain stoicism. I investigate where there are gaps in AI safety, and that sometimes means seeing or reading disturbing content. But I am bulwarked and buoyed by knowing that the work I do, that we do at MindGuard,

0: makes AI safer for everybody else. But today what I found left me shaken and in tears. This is rare.
1: The nature of the images, Jim was able to persuade ChatGPT's latest public model, GPT 5.4, to produce is the reason we're not sharing details about the prompt. It's important to note the company didn't tell the AI what to produce. All the contents of the images were created by the model.
2: The thing that worried us most concerning isn't that we got it to do it. Everyone in the space knows you can do this with enough time and effort. But this one was a single instruction. There was nothing bad in the instruction itself. If you read this and said, like, I should run this, you wouldn't think twice about it. And the model, without any direction, started generating all these type of really bad content.
1: Well, we've seen some of the images. There are some that show sexual posing, sometimes with nudity. Some are more sinister. One showed a man with a graphic head injury. Another showed a young woman, her face covered in blood. Features of the image could suggest sexual violence. ChatGPT titled it Grim Crime Scene Aftermath. A further image shows a frightened-looking young woman tied up in an empty room. ChatGPT titled that Abandoned in Fear and Restraint. A reminder, the prompt had not specified crime or violence. When MindGuard went to OpenAI about this, they got only an automated response, though they did suspect a limited effort, easily circumvented, had been made to block the prompt. It was only when the BBC approached OpenAI that they gave this statement.
3: We take these reports seriously. After investigating this trend, we've introduced additional safeguards against this type of prompt. Our safety systems are designed to block potentially harmful images that are uploaded to ChatGPT, and we analyse whether the AI-generated image violates our policies before we show the image to the user. We also combine automated systems and human review to identify and block harmful material.
1: But MindGuard say, despite the fix, with modifications, the prompt can still generate upsetting images. And they say it would potentially be possible, using a different technique, to persuade the model to break its guardrails again and add real people's faces to this output. Now, it's worth remembering how these AI models work. They are trained on huge databases of images which already exist online. The language in the prompt didn't include any reference to violence or crime, so to produce these results makes MindGuard concerned about what kind of images the model may have been trained on. This is something which worried MindGuard's Jim Nightingale.
0: I'm struck that while what I saw was generated, an artificial image, it has ties to real images and the real world.
1: But these AI models are often called black boxes, so we can't be exactly sure what has gone into their training. MindGuard's work reflects a wider issue, that with time and effort, many experts say it's nearly always possible to persuade AI models to break their safeguards, so-called jailbreaking. Last year, researchers at the UK's AI Security Institute found universal jailbreaks that overrode safeguards across a range of harmful requests in every system they tested. So why is it so hard to get models to follow their own rules? Well, for an independent view, I spoke to Dr. Raman Chowdhury, Chief Executive of Humane Intelligence, who works on the red teaming of generative AI models. And to be clear, she hasn't seen the output of MindGuard's work and isn't associated with it.
4: Very simply, the output of these models is probabilistic, not deterministic. And what that means is we cannot accurately say the model will consistently come up with the same output every time. That actually makes it very, very hard to consistently test and, you know, provide likelihoods of when failure will happen. What that means is it's more akin to, you know, talking to an inconsistent person, where sometimes you'll ask them what 2 + 2 is, and sometimes it's, you know, most of the time it's 4, but sometimes it's 3.9, and on occasion it'll be 99. And that's pretty much how these generative AI models work.
5: Is there a sort of a deeper issue here that the models don't really understand what they're making or what they're being asked to do?
4: Absolutely. Models do not understand intent. They do not understand context. They do not understand propriety or right or wrong. What the best we can do as humans is give instructions to models on how to perform. These are reasoning style tasks, and the models interpret these reasons.

0: reasoning style tasks. Now imagine, you as a full grown adult was thrown into a culture and a society and a people with, for whom you had no idea of their norms or expectations. You had no idea what good or bad meant or right or wrong. That is essentially the context in which these models operate.
1: Does this speak to the sort of the data that is the foundation of the model?
0: It absolutely does speak to the data that's the foundation of the model. But again, the trade-off is, do we not include any violent scenes ever or violent images ever? That would, for some people who may be crafting these images for purely innocent purposes, for example, to storyboard a play where there is a criminal and a crime scene, for them it would render these models, frankly, useless. Also, there is one extreme in which we might be concerned about censorship. So there are gray areas in which some of these kinds of content may be seen as stifling or overreach of moderation.
1: Do the companies put enough effort and deploy enough technology to stop problematic output? I mean, are they taking this seriously enough in general?
0: I have sort of two answers to that question. There are a lot of people at these companies working incredibly hard to ensure that they are safe. I wonder if the investment in safety and security matches the investment that's being put into foundational research and growth of these models. That being said, again, they have an incredibly difficult task. And really, what will never happen is that these companies have decided, or we have, as society has decided, have decided that their task is done. Their task will never be done.
1: That's Dr. Aman Chowdhury. And if you've any views on that story, we'd love to hear from you. This is Tech Life on the BBC World Service with me, Chris Vallance, and with you, our listeners. Remember, you can always get in touch. We're on +44 330 1230 320. That's the number for WhatsApp messages and voice notes. We love hearing from you. Or you can email us on techlife@bbc.co.uk. And that's how the people behind our next item contacted us. Regular listeners will remember a few weeks ago, we heard about AI cameras designed to spot potholes. It was our episode called The AI Pothole Hunter, which you can still find on our podcast feed.
2: We use cameras mounted in city vehicles or road authority vehicles, mounted much like a dash cam, so looking forward, and we run computer vision algorithms, so AI algorithms, on the video streams captured by those cameras. And we're able to extract all of that information, so the road surface condition, the traffic signs, the streetlights. We can create an inventory. We can understand the quality, the health of that inventory, and then help those responsible for the roads to direct resources to the best possible place at the best possible time.
1: That addition clearly echoed around the corridors of power, at least here in the UK, because shortly afterwards, an official from the Ministry of Transport got in touch and asked if we'd like to speak to their chief scientific advisor, Professor Patricia Thornley. Her job is providing independent scientific advice to ministers and policymakers. Well, we're always open to suggestions from listeners, so a few days ago, I called her up for a chat about potholes.
3: Basically, when you have a crack in the road and you end up getting a little bit of water getting into it, ice is actually has a bigger volume than water has. So when it freezes, the ice pushes the bits on either side of it apart. So that's pushing the road surface apart. That creates a little gap, and over time that becomes a hole.
1: How can science help fix this pothole problem?
3: Yes, so I think there's a few ways there. Let's think over the life cycle of this. And the first thing is spotting the pothole, spotting it early enough before it becomes a problem. And there is the opportunity to have monitoring, remote monitoring and AI type solutions that will allow us to spot them earlier. You could, in the future, end up with robotics, where you end up with, remote repairing of those potholes. We are not quite at that point yet. But things that we can do today are look at the materials. I mean, a road surface will last so long. If we can get some of those materials through the clever work our material scientists are doing to make the road surface last longer before we get that pothole again, then that will improve things because it means less time out to actually need to repair it. And it means we're using less material on it and we're spending less money on it. So the material science is really important here.
1: And what kind of materials could these future roads be made out of?
3: Oh, all sorts. So one of the things that we've been looking at particularly recently is trying to substitute those fossil-based materials with bio-derived stuff, taking the plants that grow on the side of the verges on most roads. And, you know, you want to cut those down to improve visibility and pedestrian access, etc. Taking that material that's cut down and then converting that into a tar-like substance, which is therefore taking the waste, it's renewable, it's low carbon, and then using that to actually repair the potholes.
1: Is there more pressure on the roads in terms of the kind of wear and tear that might help create potholes?
3: Yeah, I think that's correct. And also, everybody wants an SUV, so our car sizes have increased over decades. But also, as we move to electrification and electric vehicles, those cars tend to be heavier.
1: So because of the battery weight, is that?
3: Absolutely. So you are putting more pressure on the roads. And there's a lot of work been going on. We have massively increased the energy density of the batteries. So I think most people who've looked at electric vehicles know that they can now get much more miles per unit of car. And that means per unit of battery than they were able to even 2 years ago, 5 years ago. But that also is being done with a reduced weight.
1: You talked about the electrification of road vehicles. I mean, do you think we'll ever see electrification of aviation? I mean, there's a huge challenge because aviation fuel packs an awful lot of energy into a very small, light space relative to today's batteries. But do you think that will change? We'll see electrified aviation?
3: I think that the rate of pace of change with batteries and electric shouldn't be underestimated. So I think that it is possible, but I think that it is a long way off. My best guess would be 2050 and beyond. But, you know, if we don't work towards it, then it'll never happen, will it? So we've got to keep going. We've got to keep looking at how to get that energy density that we need. But in the meantime, we have a, options around, like I said, the sustainable aviation fuel, which will reduce carbon around that as well.
1: You've got an expertise in biofuels. What are you excited about within biofuels?
3: So biofuels are about taking stuff that grows. It can be grass, it can be trees, it can be purpose-grown plants, it can be waste materials. And it's about turning that into something that is of the same specification as the petrol in your car or the kerosene that's used in an airplane. And that means making it more efficient, which brings down the cost of the biofuel. The concern around that is sustainability, because biofuels usually require land, unless they're a waste-based system. They require land in order to grow them. And I think one of the things that I'm excited about is the opportunities that we have around data and technology to be able to be really careful about monitoring biofuels. So I think it's really important that we make better use now of the satellite data that we have, of the imaging data and other sort of artificial intelligence type technologies to be able to help us be confident that the biofuels that we're buying are sustainable and haven't caused negative land use impacts. And this is particularly important where we're importing them from countries where there can be tension around land use. And I've worked in that sector for a long time. I know that there are lots of sustainable biofuels out there. And I think technology can give us the chance to prove that those really are sustainable. And that would be huge.
1: Well, thanks very much. Thank you for that. And thank you for talking to us. It was a real pleasure.
3: Thanks, Chris. Lovely to talk to you.
1: Now, Which way is north? No, I've not lost my sense of direction, because for millennia, humans have been answering that question with compasses. But magnetic north is on the move. In the 1800s, it was somewhere close to Canada. Now it's closer to Russia. And that's a problem for the global positioning systems on submarines, planes, and even our phones. No wonder I'm always getting lost. To help us all deal with this shift, scientists have sent a device into space called a diamond quantum magnetometer. David Roy Gay is the founder of Canadian company SB Quantum, which makes the device.
4: Your compass, analog compass, will actually tell you where the north is. And it's always going to point to the magnetic north, so not the geographic north. That's why we need the updated map. But maybe not everybody knows, but we're carrying compasses into all our pockets. In every cell phone, there's an electronic compass. And this one differs from the analog compass because it needs a map, a reference map, to know where it's pointing at. So actually, all these electronic compasses will use this worldwide magnetic map that we're at the beginning of the process of releasing new versions in the future with our technology.
1: So how are you going to measure the Earth's magnetic field? And I appreciate this is complicated. So perhaps give us the very, very basic, give us the primary school version of it, please.
4: Yeah, so we're going to send a satellite in orbit, and we're going to have our compass technology on it. And it will circle around Earth and collect the data everywhere on the planet, curate it, and release the next version of the World Magnetic Map, which is due for 2030.
1: So your compass is very different. It's, you're using something called a diamond quantum magnetometer. Is it actually a diamond to begin with?
4: It is. So we're using atomic impurities into a beautiful purple slab of diamond, which is grown in lab. So we insert nitrogen during the growth, and this will form a certain type of impurity in the diamond, which has exceptional quantum properties, even at room temperature. And we can use these quantum properties to measure the Earth's magnetic field with a great level of accuracy.
1: And it was launched into space quite recently.
5: 4, 3, 2, 1, ignition. And liftoff, Falcon 9. Go SpaceX, go Transporter 16.
1: Does this potentially give us an alternative or a substitute for GPS? The global positioning system that, you know, is in your cars, in your phone, that a lot of people rely on for navigation, but people worry about, you know, becoming unavailable or being misused, abused, spoofed, whatever.
4: Absolutely. So the strategy is going to be a bit different. Instead of measuring the core magnetic field, we're going to measure the crustal magnetic field.
1: So the compass measures essentially the magnetic field created by the metal core, the iron core of the Earth. What you want to do is measure the rocks that make that we all stand on, essentially the crust of the Earth. You want to measure the magnetic field of those rocks because they change depending on where you are.
4: Yes. So the rocks have a much more local structure, much more details. So in the same way that if you approach your compass from your car, your compass is going to be altered. So every rock will play a similar pattern. So if we have access to this global crustal rock type of map, then we can achieve much more precise navigation than telling you the north is here. We can actually fuse that with other instruments, so that we get the positioning to a few tens of meters. So it's not going to be as accurate as GPS, but when you have nothing else, it might be game changer.
1: I remember reading somewhere that pigeons navigate using something like this. Am I right? Am I suffering from a delusion?
4: The animal kingdom has exploited magnetic fields for navigation to some extent. So there's nice articles about sharks, turtles, and birds navigating using magnetic fields. So in some ways, we're kind of catching up.
1: What are the applications for this alternative GPS, if you like? Where do you see it being used most?
4: Yeah, so in Eastern Europe, GPS is jammed quite often or spoofed, which can lead to planes drifting in another country or just losing GPS instruments. In some cases in the Arctic, there's a particular environment in terms of the GPS availability is not quite as good. And also, since you're close to the North Magnetic Pole, where all the auroras mostly happen, so the northern lights, this will alter the quality of the GPS signal. So instead of having a 1 meter positioning accuracy, maybe you'll have 10 meters, maybe sometimes you'll lose the signal. So having these backup systems can be pretty useful for intelligence reconnaissance missions in the north, and especially for autonomous platforms, which need accurate positioning or else you're going to lose them.
1: Well, today's Tech Life journey to Magnetic North is nearly at its end. Thank you, as always, for listening. Remember, you can get in touch with us, techlife@bbc.co.uk, or WhatsApp us on +44 330 1230 320. And do keep across our work at bbc.com/technology. Today's Tech Life was produced by Imran Rahman Jones and presented by me, Chris Vallance.
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0: ABC News with David Rowlands. French President Emmanuel Macron says this year's G7 summit in his country has been an objective success and a moment of unity and cooperation between the world's leaders. In closing remarks in Evian, Mr. Macron says the leaders have agreed that the balance of strength had shifted in favour of Ukraine in its war against Russia. The French leader also says Russia is going backwards in its war effort. The summit has seen US President Donald Trump attract attention for his touting of the ceasefire agreement with Iran and comments on other global issues. One Nation MP Barnaby Joyce says it's a problem if migrants can't speak sufficient levels of English. In her first ever address to the National Press Club yesterday, One Nation leader Pauline Hanson said Australia had a growing language problem, with one in four people speaking a language other than English at home. She said it affects national identity and Australian values. Joyce said he didn't mind if people spoke other languages at home, but that they must be proficient in English to integrate in Australia.
1: The issue is you have to be able to speak English for both the engagement of yourself with the Australian culture, the Australian people, the Australian economy, and we have to be able to hear you in English to understand you and for, likewise, our engagement with the person coming to Australia.
0: A Melbourne woman accused of owning and controlling a slave in Syria will remain in custody after her bail application was denied. James Oaten has more from the Melbourne Magistrates Court.
2: Zainab Ahmed is facing two slavery charges, each carrying a maximum sentence of 25 years. Pushing for bail, the defence team told the court Ms. Ahmed detests Islamic State, saying it was a system that controlled women. But the prosecution argued the accused had shown clear support for the terrorist organisation while in Syria and had never renounced that support. This argument was accepted by the chief magistrate, stating any comments against ISIS were made after Ms. Ahmed's arrest and after she was removed from her child. It's the first time crimes against humanity have been tested in the Australian legal system.
0: A censure motion against Tasmanian leader Jeremy Rockliffe has been passed, making him the first premier to be censured by the state's parliament. Patricia Tiano has the details.
3: The motion, which is symbolic and carries no actual penalty, passed 16-12 on Wednesday night, with the support of Labor, the Greens and several independent MPs. It comes after his handling of recent scandals, with the Greens party accusing Mr. Rockliffe of failing to ensure his cabinet upholds the ministerial code of conduct, following the resignation of two government ministers, Jane Howlett and Madeleine O'Gilvy. Both ministers resigned within weeks of each other, following allegations they misled Parliament. Mr. Rockliffe has apologised for not interrogating issues further and pledged to introduce reforms to strengthen transparency of legal indemnities.
0: People on support payments struggling with the rising cost of living say that financial aid available to vulnerable people does little to alleviate hardship pressures. Those on payments like JobSeeker can get rent assistance, which is set at a maximum of just over $200 a fortnight. However, some say it does little to cover costs, with the median weekly rent above $500 a week in most states of Australia. Peter Stevenson, who moved to Thailand on a retirement visa after struggling to manage financially on his age pension, says it's a difficult position to be in.
4: I went down to 65, 70 kilos from 83. Just massive impact and no social life. So it was kind of like a really almost a lonely existence. It created a kind of like a little island that you couldn't get off.
0: Turning to sport, and Queensland have squared Rugby League State of Origin series at one game apiece with a commanding 44-24 win in game two at the MCG before a record Origin crowd of 91,500 last night. Down by 12 points to 8 at half-time, the Maroons produced a superb second half, crossing for 6 tries to set up a series decider at Lang Park in Brisbane on July the 8th. Queensland captain Cameron Munster was full of praise for his team after the disappointment of Game 1 in Sydney, where they surrendered a 20-point lead after having Kalyn Ponga sent off in the second half.
5: We always knew we had it in us. We've got so much belief in this group and this team, and I'm so proud that we got the job done tonight. Far out. How good's rugby league?
0: That brings you up to date with ABC News.

0: How good is rugby league? Yes, indeed. They certainly think it's pretty good in the Sunshine State. Brisbane will have a top temp of 23 today under partly cloudy skies. Sydney Siders and New South Welshmen in general licking their wounds. At least the Harbour City has a lovely day ahead for this time of the year. Mostly sunny and 23 today. Canberra, showers increasing in 17. Showers in 18 in Melbourne, where it'll be windy. Hobart, 16 with showers. Adelaide, 15 in showers. Perth, where there's going to be another mighty sporting contest tonight. The mighty Dockers hosting Geelong. 17 and mostly sunny here in the west today. 31 for Darwin with a shower or two along the way.
1: You're listening to The Newsroom from the BBC World Service with me, Jeanette Jalil. As a backlash grows over the US-Iran deal, President Trump has defended it, saying there could be a signing ceremony as soon as Thursday, a day earlier than planned. For days now, no text has been released, but US officials have finally published the 14-point agreement between Washington and Tehran. Most controversially, it includes a $300 billion fund to rebuild Iran. Although Mr. Trump, speaking at the G7 summit in France, said the US would not be investing. He was asked by reporters if the agreement struck with Iran was final.
2: No, it's not final. It's a memorandum of understanding. And if I don't like it, we'll go back to shooting at them, dropping bombs on their head. If I don't like it, if they don't behave, we'll go right back to dropping bombs right smack in the middle of their head.
1: Mr. Trump also said the normal flow of oil and liquefied natural gas should resume through the Strait of Hormuz in the coming days, while acknowledging that, had the conflict continued, the world could have faced what he called an economic catastrophe. Let's get more on all this with our State Department correspondent, Tom Bateman, who joins us from Washington. So, Tom, we finally got details of what's in the Memorandum of Understanding. It's incredibly short, and it hardly touches on the nuclear issue and doesn't mention ballistic missiles or proxies.
3: No, I mean, it's about a page and a half. I mean, just to give you a sense of kind of where the administration is at, the pressure it's been under to get this text out, it ended up being a US official speaking while the president was still holding his press conference in Europe, this official reading out word by word the text of this agreement on a call to reporters. So we now do have the text, and on that call, this official was sort of adding their own interpretation of what some of the clauses meant, which I think in itself gives you a feel for how broad and, frankly, how vague some of these commitments are in the Memorandum of Understanding. I think the problem there is that each side, the Americans and the Iranians, are going to interpret some of these clauses according to trying to spin the agreement to their own interests at home. But fundamentally, as you say, this is an agreement to reopen the Strait of Hormuz. That's what it does up front. Everything else, when it comes to dealing with Iran's nuclear program, is kicked off to another 2 months of talks. But having said that, some of Iran's demands are front-loaded in this, and I think that's why this is going to be very controversial. I mean, already Democrats here on Capitol Hill, where I am, are saying this is an abrogation of U.S. foreign policy. It's far weaker than the Obama deal that President Trump tore up and pulled the United States out of. The key question is going to be about how Republicans receive this, and I think there are some clauses in there that they're not going to like at all, including a $300 billion fund that the Iranians will have access to. Now, the US says that's not nothing to do with American money. It will be an investment fund, but also it allows the Iranians, it lifts American sanctions on Iranian oil sales, and that is front-loaded in this deal. So that is immediate access to funding of their own revenue that the Iranians were finding hard to do before the war. So the critics of this agreement will argue that President Trump has gone to war and left the Americans in a weaker position when it comes to negotiating with Iran than they were before he started it.
1: Yeah, let's go back to this $300 billion fund to rebuild Iran. President Trump says the US is not going to be investing in this. So if not the US, who?
3: Yeah. Well, I mean, the administration has been asked about this over the last few days, including the Vice President J.D. Vance and other officials, and at various points they have tended to describe this as an investment fund that will be run by Gulf Arab countries for the reconstruction of Iran due to its bomb
1: damage. The same Gulf Arab countries that have been bombed by Iran?
3: Absolutely. And, you know, which again shows you some of the some of the parts of this deal that I think people will find difficult to swallow. Having said that, those countries are in a position where I think, you know, what they want more than anything is a situation where the Iranians are basically brought to heel when it comes to their nuclear ambitions, but also what they see as their missile program as well. So there is some discussion of this by the administration, although it's not built into this deal. But for the key point is on that fund for the Americans, they're trying to keep this at arm's length, although I think critics of the deal are going to say that this is basically paying Iran in a way that they wouldn't have done before the war started.
1: Tom, thank you. Well, that's the assessment from Washington. Tehran has described the deal as a victory for Iran. With his assessment, here's Sirvash Ardlan from BBC Persian.
4: That it will go down very well with the authorities. Over the past 24 hours, the Iranian Speaker of Parliament, who heads the Iranian delegation and who will be present tomorrow in the signing ceremony of the MOU, he today had a meeting highlighting the economic benefits of the deal, engaging in some hardline rhetoric just to appease the hardliners who are still opposed to that deal, but saying how much it will help lift the economy if the sanctions are removed and all this $300 billion investment is injected into the country's economy. The president of Iran made similar statements. So I think the Iranian regime as a whole has

0: made the decision to go ahead with this agreement, but it's still, how are the hardliners in Iran feeling about this? Well, their arguments really is based on mistrust. They think, what if Donald Trump again backs off on this deal? What if he decides to engage in another surprise attack along with Israel and decapitate our leadership? Should we even allow the supreme leader to be exposed? We can't trust Donald Trump, and if we open the Strait of Hormuz, then the price of oil will go down and we'll lose all the leverage that we had. So they are pretty much adamant, but how far they can go with the, you know, National Security Council in Iran, which is the top decision maker at this stage, and the supreme leader, I don't think they'll have that much leverage to stop the signing of this deal and its implementation. As far as the public opinion goes, well, if you talk with the opposition, if you talk with the Iranians who are resentful of the regime, those who went out on the streets a few months ago and were put down by the Iranian security forces because of economic incentives, if you ask them, they are very disappointed. They're not very happy with this, and they think that somehow Trump has betrayed them. And then if you ask ordinary Iranians, the general sentiment is one of either cautious optimism or skepticism. Okay, so we're going to have $3 billion of investment. Where is this money going to go? Are they going to spend it on Houthis and Hamas and Hezbollah rather than on the people?
1: Sirvash Ardalan. One of the most alarming aspects of climate change is a rapid acceleration of sea ice melting. Now, scientists say a UK-funded project to find a means of slowing this down in the Arctic is yielding positive results. They're working on pumping seawater onto the ice at a cold point of the year to freeze and thicken it. Evan Davies asked Andrea Cecciolini, the chief executive of Real Ice, the company in charge of conducting the experiment, how it works.
2: We pump seawater on top of the ice during the cold winter. This seawater freezes very quickly and it builds an extra layer of sea ice on top of the existing ice. Then it does a second important thing. By removing the snow from the top of the ice, actually helps the ice grow thicker naturally from the bottom where it normally grows. So at the end of the winter, we have much thicker ice from the top extra layer and from the bottom extra natural growth. Then the third thing it does is that once the melt season starts, and we are now in the melt season, by the way, it's also a much brighter ice. So we are reflecting much more solar radiation back to space as we speak compared to the normal ice, which is filled with melt ponds, melt water, which is really dark.
3: Now, you're doing this by basically digging a hole down there so the seawater comes up and pours out onto the ice and then freezes, correct?
2: That's correct. So we drill a hole in the ice. We actually submerge an electric pump, and the pump will be able, using a battery, to pump for 3 or 4 hours and cover a very large area, thousands of square meters. Once that is done, we swap with a fresh battery, we move the pump to a different place, and we continue the work. This is all done in the middle of the very cold winter. We're talking about minus 40, minus 50 temperatures. So believe me, it's hard work done like this.
3: Right. I've got a couple of questions. Number one, it freezes. You put the seawater over the ice and it freezes and thickens the ice. Does it not just melt again in the summer?
2: It will melt again in the summer, but the idea is that it lasts longer than the untreated ice. It will continue to reflect the solar radiation for a longer time. And now that we are talking in the melt season, basically the sun doesn't set in the Arctic. So we have 24 hours of sun. By keeping the ice for longer in this period, there's a huge amount of energy that is not absorbed by the planet, and it doesn't become extra warming for our planet.
1: Andrea Cecciolini on this ingenious scheme to stop sea ice melting so fast. You're listening to The Newsroom from the BBC World Service. The British government is to issue a formal apology to the victims of historical forced adoptions in England. Newborn babies whose mothers were unmarried were taken away from them in the three decades after the Second World War. Little support was given to many of the young mothers, with some even being denied pain relief when they gave birth in hospitals run by the country's National

0: National Health Service, or NHS. The Scottish and Welsh governments have already apologised. Duncan Kennedy reports on a dark chapter in British history.
1: Historical forced adoptions stain generations of unmarried women and their babies. There are no exact figures for how many were affected, but one parliamentary inquiry set up 5 years ago, after the BBC first reported on the story, concluded that around 185,000 babies were taken from their unmarried mothers between 1949 and 1976. Giving evidence to MPs, the Education Secretary, Bridget Phillipson...
0: National Health Service, or NHS. The Scottish and Welsh governments have already apologised. Duncan Kennedy reports on a dark chapter in British history.
1: Historical forced adoptions stain generations of unmarried women and their babies. There are no exact figures for how many were affected, but one parliamentary inquiry set up 5 years ago after the...

0: today confirmed the government was now going to apologise for the state's role in what happened.
1: This government will very soon be making a full apology on behalf of the state to all of those affected by historic forced adoption in England. The Prime Minister will have more to say on this shameful period in our history, reflecting the gravity of what has happened. But here and now, let me say to all of those affected, you will get the apology that you so profoundly deserve.
0: Many mothers were denied pain relief by NHS staff during delivery. Others were turned down for accommodation, which might have enabled them to keep their child. Diana De Vries was 16 when she was pressured into giving up her daughter. She welcomes the official apology.
2: Hugely relieved, actually, because we've put a lot of work in. We spent a lot of time campaigning, and some of the people who should be here to hear those words won't be here because they're either too elderly or we've lost them. So it's poignant.
0: The Scottish and Welsh governments gave their own apologies in 2023, following BBC reports. No date has been given for the UK government apology, but it is expected shortly, meaning that this hidden, painful chapter of British post-war social life is finally to be recognised as a terrible injustice.
3: That report by Duncan Kennedy. Sport and fashion are two worlds that are increasingly colliding, and the Football World Cup is no exception. There's been a lot of chatter among fans about the kits worn by the 48 competing countries. Some teams are considered to have the perfect fit, while others are thought to look more like fashion victims. Helena Burke told us more about some of the highlights and lowlights of fashion out on the pitch.
4: Of course, fashion's not objective, it's subjective, so everyone's not going to agree on the best kits and the worst kits. But there is some consensus among football fans and fashion analysts about what are kind of some of the really standout ones. One that's been identified by a lot of people is the Curaçao away kit.
5: Including me.
4: Yes, including Anka. And I think it's because it's something a little bit different. It's a soft yellow colour that you don't often see on football kits, and it's got a really tasteful multicoloured stripe down the shoulder. Another one that people seem to really like is the Japan away kit. It's white, and then it's got really thin rainbow stripes down the front of it. There's 12 of those. The designer Adidas says that represents the 11 players plus the 12th stripe for the fans. But what are some of your favourite, Anka?
5: So definitely those two. In the office, we were talking about this, and I was very passionate about this subject. So the Curaçao one I've been trying to get a hold of. The other ones always to look out for are the French and the Brazil ones, because they always love to put out something which most football fans will love.
4: But not everyone loves all of them.
5: No, yeah. So tell us about the ones which have ranked low, even including one from your home country.
4: Yeah, so we'll get to that in a moment. It pains me to say that as an Aussie. But the Switzerland away one has been pretty widely poo-pooed by fans. It kind of just looks like a white jersey that someone scribbled a bright green highlight.
5: They need to go for more effort. You need to go to big effort when it's the World Cup.
4: Yep, and it's kind of unclear how a bright green highlighter colour relates to Switzerland as a country. And yes, as an Aussie, I hate to say it, the Australia away kit is not great. It's this gradient green turquoise colour with salmon up top. The designer has said it's inspired by sunsets in the Australian outback, but the colours are really artificial, so I'm kind of not seeing that connection there. Australia's not the only country, though, to use its natural world as inspiration for its kit. So the Democratic Republic of Congo has zebra stripes on their home kit. And when the team arrived in the US and they walked off the plane, they were all wearing matching black suits with these really striking lebra print sashes across their body. The designer, Alvin Jr. Mack, has explained why he picked those leopard spots.
6: In our country, the leopard is symbol of hardness, it's symbol of power, brave. When we speak about Congo, we speak about like Ebola, we speak about war. And I want to bring just something with good energy. I want to bring some different vision of Congo.
5: A lot of people won't care about what players are wearing, but fashion has become huge in sports. The actual jerseys themselves, the replicas, the vintage kits, that's become massive parts of popular culture.
4: That's right. So while the tournament is, of course, primarily about football, it's also a massive cultural event. Billions of people are going to watch across the world. And that gives fashion brands a really big platform to basically show off their designing prowess. And so manufacturing a stylish kit is really important to them. It's also, as you mentioned, really important to a lot of fans. There's a huge online community of people who collect vintage kits from World Cups gone by. People will pay thousands and thousands of dollars for some of them. Of course, it's not just the fans, it's the countries themselves as well.

0: As we've discussed already with the DRC, it's an opportunity for countries to show off their national identity, any kind of natural elements they have, like Australia.
1: Just that personality, and yeah, like you say, part of their culture and history, yeah.
0: Exactly. And, for example, the Mexico kit has the Aztec pattern all over it. So stuff like that really cuts through for people.
2: Helena Burke speaking to Anker Desai. And in today's matches, Portugal are currently playing the Democratic Republic of Congo. Portugal is wearing red. Congo is in a fetching shade of blue. And the score is 1-1. And later, England plays against Croatia. Prince Harry and his wife Meghan are bringing their children to Britain for the first time in 4 years. The youngest son of King Charles now lives in California but has spoken of his desire for his children, Archie, who's 7, and Lilibet, who's 5, to be more in touch with their British heritage and of his hopes that he will eventually reconcile with his father and his brother, Prince William. On what will be a significant visit, here's our culture correspondent, Noor Nanji.
3: Prince Harry and Meghan will be bringing their two young children to the UK next month. And as you say, that is really significant because it's the first time in 4 years, more than 4 years, that Prince Harry will be bringing his family here. Of course, they live in California, so they don't come over very often. Prince Harry, the Duke of Sussex, has spoken a lot about his desire to bring his children here to his country of birth, but also his desire for a reconciliation with the wider royal family. So I think there will be a lot of interest in whether he meets the wider royal family when he's here, whether they meet King Charles. The king has only met his grandchildren once before, back in 2022, so there will be a lot of interest in that. As well, there will be interest in the whole issue around security, because we know that, of course, Prince Harry's security was downgraded when he ceased to be a working royal and moved to the US with his family, and he has contested that at times in the past. We don't yet know, it's not clear what the details are about his security arrangements when he is going to be here. But I think it's fair to say that I don't think he would be coming if he wasn't happy with the security arrangements for him and his family.
2: Noor Nanji. Now, he's widely regarded as one of the most influential film directors of all time. But is the key to Steven Spielberg's success not so much the pictures and the action, but the music in his films, perhaps most memorably Jaws? Steven Spielberg's latest release, Disclosure Day, marks the 30th time that the director has collaborated with the composer John Williams, who's still going strong at the age of 94. Film composer, historian and critic Neil Brand has described some of the pair's most famous moments.
4: These are probably the most well-known notes of John Williams' film music. And when he first played this theme to Spielberg on the piano, which he does every time with his themes for Spielberg's films, he said, "There it is." And Spielberg said, "What?" He said, "That's your theme. You know the shark's there, and you know it's a predator. It's brilliant and boiled down to absolutely nothing." Williams had had a very successful career as a young man, working in television, things like Lost in Space and The Land of the Giants and stuff like that. So he'd learnt very early on to write economic music. With a film like Spielberg's Close Encounters of the Third Kind, the first job he did, I think, was to find the awe that was necessary for us to understand the effect of aliens being discovered for the first time. Williams sat at his piano and played combination after combination after combination of those five notes. And it's the one part of the film that everybody can hum. So Williams' approach to space, I think, is fascinating. The way that he handles the huge amounts of the sort of darkness and the unknown of deep space in something like Star Wars, where after we've had that enormous opening title with the roller for Star Wars, we go into space with this kind of strange, tinkly world, which is very much 19th century. It's almost like ballet music, and it takes us out into space, but finds space fascinating and awe-inspiring and extraordinary. With E.T., he takes a single idea of one alien who is stranded, who has to be helped. And he turns that sense of distance, the famous line, of course, E.T. phone home. Williams' music immediately links us and E.T. as an outsider, as someone who needs help, with this idea of a vast unknown expanse. The imaginary unknown particularly works when Indy is deep in the tomb in Raiders of the Lost Ark. He is beginning to step into a world which is tied in with magic and with strange ancient powers. He and Spielberg have been bosom buddies for all of that time they've been together. They've made 30 films together. They have offices pretty much adjoining on the studio lot, and Spielberg utterly relies on him. Jaws, the shark, didn't work in Jaws, but Williams' music absolutely made us believe it did. And ever since then, I think that's what Spielberg has been going to Williams for. Is saying, make my films believable. Transmit the reality that's actually not there on the screen, but that in a way that we would all feel it deep in our souls when we hear this music.
2: Film composer and critic Neil Brand talking about the musical appeal of Steven Spielberg's films. And that's it from the newsroom.
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8: 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Coming up, Ghana get their World Cup campaign underway when they take on Panama. They'll have to do it without their experienced midfielder Thomas Partey, who's been refused a visa to travel to Canada. Elsewhere, Messi, Mbappe and Haaland do the business in their opening games. And how will England fare in their opener against Croatia? All on Sport Today after the BBC News in 2 minutes' time.
9: BBC News with Lisa Costello. US officials have released details of the peace deal with Iran. Under the agreement, fighting will stop on all fronts, including Lebanon, and the US will oversee a $300 billion reconstruction package. A former Nigerian oil minister has been cleared by a court in London of corruption charges. Diazani Alison Madueke denied taking bribes from oil executives. Health officials in the Democratic Republic of Congo are searching for a 6-year-old girl with Ebola who was taken from a hospital by armed men. The case highlights the difficulties facing health workers trying to contain the outbreak. A serial killer in the United States has been sentenced to life without parole. Rex Heuermann admitted murdering 8 women between 1993 and 2010. Detectives took more than a decade to solve the case. A man from Rwanda has appeared in court in the Netherlands charged with inciting the massacre of 3,000 ethnic Tutsis during the 1994 genocide in his homeland. He denied the charges. He's now got Dutch nationality and cannot be extradited. A British man who spent nearly 3 decades trying to walk an unbroken route home from South America has been refused permission to pass through a service tunnel linking France with Britain. He said he might have to swim the channel instead. The Portuguese footballer Cristiano Ronaldo has become the 2nd man to appear in 6 editions of the Men's World Cup. He's matched his rival Lionel Messi, who set the record on Tuesday playing for Argentina. Cape Verde goalkeeper Vozinha's mother has been granted a visa to travel to the US. Vozinha became one of the tournament's early stars after making 7 saves in Cape Verde's goalless draw with Spain. BBC News.
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5: Hello, everybody. Welcome along to Wednesday's edition of Sport Today with me, Nick Hatton. Many thanks for joining us wherever across the world you are listening to us. Coming up, it was a day that the superstars turned on the style at the World Cup. Lionel Messi made history. Kylian Mbappe and Erling Haaland both delivered on match day 6. And elsewhere, can England follow suit as they begin their World Cup campaign? There's high hopes ahead of their group opener against Croatia. We will start, though, with today's action at the World Cup. DR Congo are playing their first match in the finals in 52 years. They're taking on Portugal right now. 69 minutes gone. It is currently Portugal 1, DR Congo 1. Johan Wisse with DR Congo's historic goal. So 1-1 with 20 minutes or so remaining in that game. Later, Ghana will begin their Group L campaign with a match against the Central American nation, Panama. But the West African side will play in Toronto later without their experienced midfielder, Thomas Partey, who's been refused a visa to travel to Canada. Sports Today's Lee James is there.
6: Welcome to Toronto, where Ghana's preparations for this match have been overshadowed by Thomas Partey's situation. He'll miss this game and remains at the team base camp in Boston in the United States. His visa application was refused by the Canadian government after failing to disclose that he's the subject of multiple criminal charges for sexual violence in the United Kingdom. Partey pleaded not guilty to 7 charges of rape and 1 count of sexual assault and is due to stand trial next year. The Ghanaian government sought permission for him to enter the country briefly to take part in the game, but that appeal was rejected at a federal court in Ottawa. So I spoke to the Ghanaian journalist Rahman Osman. He's been at the Ghana team hotel, he's following the team here, and he told me about the situation.
7: It's such a really frustrating position to find yourself in. I've been speaking to a lot of people around it, and they were going to back Thomas, and that was the decision that they took as a country. What they didn't do well is fill in his forms properly. You can't do that. That's really negligence. That's amateurish, and that's caused the player. I spoke to Kwesi Sibu, one of the midfielders who is likely to step in for him, and I said, how are you guys feeling? He said, we're all gutted that he's had to go through that. We've known Thomas for a very long time, and we thought that he would be part of the team, but now we're going to play against Panama, and we'll have him in our mind as we're playing. So from the team perspective, I think they are kind of using that as a siege mentality. But if you're going to play the World Cup, it's the biggest stage. It's a stage to be enjoyed. You don't want to have distractions. You don't want to have asterisks on it. It's a stage where everybody dreams. It's the pinnacle of football. I genuinely think Ghana could have done without the whole debacle.
6: So therefore, when it comes to fielding the team on the pitch against Panama, and we look at replacements then, are Ghana in a good place, even if they're without Thomas Partey?
7: So again, that's a brilliant question, because in the past, when Ghana had to replace players, they used to think about players like Suleiman Tari, Steven Appiah, Kevin Prince-Boateng, Michael Essien. Times have changed. But they've got some really interesting young players. I've mentioned Kwesi Sibo. He's fighting for his club career at the moment. And I say so because he's out of contract at Real Oviedo. But he's a ball-hunting, combative midfielder, quite different to Thomas Partey. But he's hungry. He's determined to make a name for himself. And that's where they're backing. There's a young player, Caleb Wierenci. He plays for Nordjylland. He's very, very highly rated in my country. A lot of people think he's going to be the next Michael Essien. He's got tempo, he's got hunger, he's got athleticism. He can pass the ball, he can win the ball. I suspect they'll put him in. He's young, he's never played at this level. And sometimes moments like these give birth to champions, and that's what Ghana is banking on.
6: Out of this adversity, can there come some joy for Ghana then? Because even looking a little further back, there was no Africa Cup of Nations, of course. There was a very late change of coach. There was struggles in pre-tournament friendlies as well. So everything seems to have been against Ghana. But like you say, just sometimes when your backs are against the wall, performances can be produced.
7: And they've got this, the backing of a country of 30 million people, and every single adversity is now being turned into a siege mentality at the moment. And I just came from the training ground, and as I sat on the bus and we came through this beautiful city, I thought about the Ghanaians who've struggled to get visas to come to this World Cup. I thought about Ghanaians who saved in the last 2 years all their life savings, and you've just walked through the corridor of the team. Some of them are sat there hoping that the 2 years saving will be worth it. If these guys play, and even they lose, but play,

0: play, they will have the backing of the country. Everybody in Ghana knows that this is not the golden generation, but there's some kind of promise there. And just play with passion, play with power, show you can do, and Ghana will back you. And that's the feeling that I think that we've got a good start also. Sometimes you have very difficult starts and it's difficult to get momentum. You've got Panama. Even with all the absentees, Ghana has got more quality, and if they can put a good structure and control, they should be able to beat Panama.
1: That's the Ghana football journalist, Rahman Osman. Now, there are only two of the 48 teams who are based here in Canada, the co-hosts and Panama. And their fans have travelled here in huge numbers as well for only their second ever World Cup appearance. Panama took over the Nathan Phillips Square. It's the large plaza in downtown Toronto, and it's where they show the World Cup on the big screen.
2: We're pretty excited, and we're hoping to get our first point. Hopefully, after the game, it will all be happiness for us.
1: What does it mean to be here supporting the team?
3: Oh, this is my first time, so it's a dream come true. Since I was like 6 years old, we've been following football.
2: We want to leave the stadium very happy, and it will be historic. Trust me, we can at least get a point. There will be a party in Panama for sure.
3: Yeah.
2: It will be historic.
1: Yeah. What would the scenes be like back at home then if you do manage to get the win?
3: Well, let me tell you, the president closed all government offices at 2 p.m. so everyone could watch the game. So imagine if we win something.
2: It's Panama 2.0 because of how many Panamanians are here. So it's gonna be a party for sure. And it's very exciting to see all these people together. We don't know each other, but we're all here for the same goal. And yeah, it's just amazing.
4: Panama, I think we're going to surprise the world. Panama!
1: Well, Panama suffered three straight defeats in their only previous World Cup appearance in Russia in 2018, but they did score twice. One, though, was a Tunisian own goal, so their only World Cup goal scorer is Felipe Bello. And I got very lucky when I happened to meet him in the main square here in Toronto. Felipe, hello, it's the BBC. Thank you so much for stopping for us. Just tell us what it's like to be here in Toronto with Panama playing at the World Cup again.
2: He's very happy to be here. Now it's a different position from the outside, but it's always like with a pride of representing the country and being here with the guys. And he's hoping Panama to have a better tournament than in Russia 2018.
1: And tell us about your World Cup experience, Felipe, having scored for Panama at a World Cup against England.
2: It was a wonderful experience, very beautiful experience. Playing in a World Cup is the dream of every football player. He didn't have much minutes in that tournament, but the few that he had, he managed to score the goal, and it's something that's going to remember forever. It was a great goal, and that filled him with pride, not only to him, but also his family, and also the country. We was very proud of him.
1: And just tell us what you think Panama can achieve at this World Cup. Can they get their first ever victory?
2: He said that the team is very good. They have a very good coach. They have been working together for so long. Great players. They know each other well. And there's been a process for many years, also the youth systems. And he thinks that we can have a very good performance in this World Cup.
1: Well, Panama against Ghana then kicks off later at 23 GMT at the BMO Field, known as Toronto Stadium, for the World Cup. I'm going to leave you with a very confident Ghana fan, Joshua Owuso, who had this message for the Panama supporters.
5: If the players on the field decide to play for the flag, it will be a goal fest. But if they decide not to play, then we might lose or we might draw. But I think that we are going to go low block, we're going to play defense, and then we're going to hit them on the counter and let Semenyo lose and see how it goes.
6: That was a fan's perspective, ending that report by Lee James. Ghana versus Panama is in Group L, of course. The opening match in that group is England against Croatia in Dallas. The England captain, Harry Kane, is set to win his 115th England cap. That would put him joint third on his country's all-time appearance list, level with former skipper David Beckham, and behind only Peter Shilton and Wayne Rooney. Well, the Bayern Munich striker says he has momentum coming into the tournament after a season where he scored 61 goals as Bayern won both the German League and the Cup. Kane is also one of five players in the current England squad who played in the 2018 World Cup semi-final defeat against Croatia.

0: He's been speaking to our football correspondent, John Murray.
1: Yeah, excited, to be honest. Obviously, playing after 6 days or so, or waiting, watching all the games, kind of waiting for your turn. Obviously, the anticipation starts to grow, and you just can't wait to kind of be out there on the pitch. So definitely some excitement. Now we're here and kind of seeing the stadium, and just looking forward to being out there with the boys for sure.
2: And it is fair to say, isn't it, that, I mean, you could barely be in better form heading into a World Cup after the amazing season that you've had. The numbers are incredible.
1: Yeah, 100%. For sure, it's the best season I've ever had in my career. And, it's a great time to do that leading into a World Cup. You always want to stay fit and healthy towards the back end of the season, which I was able to do, and that leads us nicely into this summer. We had a great prep camp, two good friendly games, and now, I think not just me, but I think the whole team are just itching to kind of get out there and prove ourselves on the pitch.
2: How has it made you feel about yourself to have hit totals like this season?
1: Yeah, I think it just shows that all the hard work I put in, both on the pitch and away from the pitch as well, is obviously working. Always the mindset to improve and get better is possible, no matter how many years you've been playing the game. There's always stuff to learn, and there's always ways you can improve, and this season has proved that. And not just to improve, but it's, I think, 20, maybe 20 odd goals more than what I've had in other seasons or any other season in my career. And
2: sounds ridiculous to say that.
1: No, and so it just shows you keep pushing the limits. Anything is possible when you put your mind to stuff. And like I say, from my point of view, this season it's been amazing.
2: Do you feel almost superhuman?
1: I wouldn't go that far, but I feel great. I think. When all aspects of your game are, at a level that you've probably not seen before in terms of physically, mentally, just game understanding, all these things. My finishing, even in training, is as good as it's ever been in my career, to be honest with you. I feel really sharp. And as we know in sports, in football, you can have highs and lows. So I don't like to get carried away with where I'm at. But also I can use it as confidence and use, the back end of last season, finishing with the two hat-tricks, I can definitely use that momentum into this summer for sure.
2: Yeah. Just finally, you're the England captain. It's the World Cup. Give us a bit of a rallying cry for everyone who will be following England around the world and back home.
1: Yeah, well, everyone, we always have amazing support, both wherever we travel and also back home. And it's the start of a special summer. So from my point of view, it's just about making the country proud, as we always try and do, to put in performances that they're going to enjoy, and they can see the passion, they can see the togetherness that we're going to bring, and hopefully that unites the country as well. So, can't wait to get this thing started.
0: That is Harry Kane with John Murray. Croatia, meanwhile, will feature midfield great in 2018 Ballon d'Or winner Luka Modric, who turned 40 last September. We'll talk about today's matches in Group K in a moment. Next, though, Tuesday was definitely the day for the stars to come out to play at the World Cup. Erling Haaland scoring 2 for Norway against Iraq. Argentina's Lionel Messi rolled back the years as he scored his first ever World Cup hat-trick against Algeria. And Kylian Mbappe became France's all-time record goal scorer when he found the net twice against Senegal. The Real Madrid forward overtook Olivier Giroud in the record books with his 58th goal for Le Bleu, aged just 27. And Giroud was one of the first to congratulate him on BBC TV.
3: It's a much, much better second half. And congrats, Kylian. You made it on the first game, and I'm really happy for him. He had a good second half. Better connection with Olise.
0: Let's talk to John Bennett then from our BBC World Service World Cup team, who was at that game in New Jersey for us. You're in New York now, John. There must be some really happy France fans there today.
4: Yes, I'm actually in Penn Station, about to get a train to Philadelphia. That is the venue for France's next game. They're playing Iraq in Philadelphia. They won't be heading on the train with me, the France players, but the France fans are here. I can see plenty of France shirts around here. And yes, they are smiling. They are loving life. They weren't in the first half yesterday. It was a really sloppy first half performance from France, but then Didier Deschamps made a tactical change. He moved Michael Olise, who's been in brilliant form for Bayern Munich, into a more central position, and that seemed to free up all the France players, but in particular Kylian Mbappe. What a performance. You mentioned breaking Olivier Giroud's record. He's also broken another record as well, the top French goalscorer at World Cups, overtaking the legend Juste Fontaine. So an incredible performance by Kylian Mbappe. I was watching the game yesterday at the New York, New Jersey Stadium alongside the former Scotland winger Pat Nevin, who couldn't believe how special that performance was in the second half by Kylian Mbappe.
5: That goal, the second goal of his tour today, it was one of the classics of the World Cups. And I've been seven now. And you know when you're at one of those moments. You know when it happens. You feel that gasp around you.
6: Yeah.
5: But it really was extraordinary because I don't think there's many other players in world football. Maybe Haaland would have done what he did in that situation, because most would run a little bit further, you know, decide to do something slightly different. But he picked it up. The pace was extraordinary, but the thump from that area against such a quality goalkeeper. And here's the weird thing: it actually looked simple. It made it look simple. That's like, I mean, those of us who are golfers, you know, when you try hard to hit a shot, it doesn't go far. But when you strike through it beautifully, it pings. And I think the word ping sums that hit up. So it was a ping, and it was also a thing of beauty.
6: It's early days, but does that give you the impression that, you know, he really wants to own this tournament?
5: It's more than an impression, I know it. I think we all know that he wants to do that, and he's capable of doing that. There are a number of players that are capable of making it their tournament, you know, the likes of Haaland, the likes of... certainly, without a shadow of a doubt, England have got a centre-forward who's as good a goalscorer. But will he get as many... Will Harry get as many chances? I'm not sure. Because the way the French play, although England have got great creative players in the three behind Harry Kane, the French have got great creative players behind Mbappe, but they're quicker. They're all quicker. They've all got an incredible natural speed. We watched the French in the first half, and I'm furious with them because you're moving it too slowly. And when they change that pace and move it quite quickly through the phases to get to Mbappe and to get to the front three, they are special. Mbappe's got a chance, especially if he got Michael Olise playing behind him. He was wow.
6: Yeah, he was outstanding. Talking of Michael Olise, another player in Ballon d'Or contention. Kylian Mbappe's never won the Ballon d'Or. I'm not sure what you think of these individual prizes, but would there be something wrong if Kylian Mbappe in his career never claims that individual prize?
5: It would be strange and it would be odd, but, you know, it sometimes happens with players in these situations because, like, we all know what happened. There was two of them monopolised it forever, right? You can't remember who was winning it before. You got the best two players in the world, Messi and Ronaldo, winning it time after time after time and swapping it, right? But then you thought, it's Mbappe's turn, or maybe Neymar's turn. There was a couple and you thought, they're going to get it. And then it kind of started to go to Modric, and you think, well, wait a minute, this is all a bit odd, because Mbappe is one of those players. He should be in that discussion. But you have to have a special season. You have to win something. You have to do all the things that tick all the boxes if you're not a Messi or if you're not a Ronaldo. He looks like he's ticking the boxes now. If I'm honest with you, he's ticking all the boxes now. And if he does win the World Cup, I'm not saying it's in the bag, but it's pretty damn close to it.
0: Former Scotland winger and BBC pundit Pat Nevin with John Bennett there. John is still with us. John, so did France look like World Cup winners in that victory over Senegal?
4: Certainly in the second half. I think when that front four is in full flow, they are very difficult to stop. I'm not quite sure it's totally gelling yet, but I think Didier Deschamps surely will stick in the next game against Iraq when there'll be massive favourites with Michael Olise in that number 10 position. But as Pat Nevin was saying, Kylian Mbappe looks really locked in, doesn't he? He looks like the type of player who wants to grab this World Cup. And we mentioned the Ballon d'Or there. I know it's early to be talking about that. And of course, football is about winning as a team, not individually. But surely Kylian Mbappe is motivated by that. We've talked about what a great day it was yesterday for the big guns, for Haaland, for Messi. But for Kylian Mbappe, yet to have won that Ballon d'Or prize, when he's got all that talent, when people have talked about him having all that talent since he was a teenager, this is his opportunity, I think. And the France team looks locked in. I see weaknesses at fullback, maybe weaknesses with the goalkeeper, But apart from that, I think France do look as though they can go all the way.
0: And you mentioned him there, John. Lionel Messi, a hat-trick in Argentina's opening game. What a performance from him.
4: Yeah, he took his tally at World Cups to 16, so that moved him level with Germany's Miroslav Klose as the all-time leading goal scorer in World Cup history. He also became the first player in history to feature at 6 World Cups, 20 years to the day since his debut at the tournament, where he scored in a 6-0 win over Serbia and Montenegro. People have questioned his fitness. He was subbed early due to muscle fatigue last month in his last MLS match with Inter Miami before the World Cup. But it seems as though he's been saving himself for this. He's been building towards this moment because it looked like the Messi in his prime yesterday. Interestingly, he was in tears after his first goal. He mentioned that it was something not to do with football, something off the pitch. He didn't reveal what it was. But clearly, despite the fact that he already has won one World Cup, this competition means so much to him. And the scenes with the Argentina fans always light up a World Cup were incredible after Lionel Messi scored that hat-trick.
0: Thank you, John. That is John Bennett, part of our Sport Today team at the FIFA World Cup.
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0: Now back to Wednesday's action, and in Group K, Cristiano Ronaldo is appearing at his 6th World Cup. Portugal have got their campaign underway, as we say, against DR Congo. They're playing on the world stage for the first time since 1974. It is approaching full-time in Houston. It is currently 1-1. Johan Wisser with DR Congo's historic goal after João Neves had opened the scoring for Portugal. Later in the same group, Uzbekistan will make their World Cup debut against Colombia, though. Sadly, the Uzbekistan winger Yayodolid Mashiripov has been ruled out of the World Cup on the eve of his country's opening game. He has been speaking to Sport Today's Manny Jasmi about what his teammates can achieve at this World Cup, starting with the influence of their coach, Fabio Cannavaro, who won the 2006 tournament as a player with Italy.
8: Character top. He speaks for all the players, very good. He very smart. Have little bit something to change. He put first discipline. He speak every time in the fighting, in the pitch.
9: Has he spoken to the players about winning the World Cup in 2006?
8: Yes, yes. He speak every time about this, you know. He also tell this moment in Italy, all the players, good character, fighter, all the Italian player style like this. He tell also for us every time he push us in the pitch 100%, you know, like same Italia style, 2016.
9: What did you think when Abdulkadir Khusanov went to Manchester City?
8: I tell first time he go in the Premier League against Chelsea play. Remember, he mistake one moment after scored Chelsea. After this game, I put history in my Instagram, you know, I tell after 2 years, this guy, best defender in the Premier League. Now he comes step by step. I think he next season more than better he play from this season.
0: You are listening to Sport Today on the BBC World Service. Let's turn our attention to cricket now. Day 6 of the ICC Women's T20 World Cup. It's 2 wins out of 2 for Australia after their 9-wicket win against Bangladesh. Georgia Vole hitting an unbeaten 45, and Elise Perry impressed with the ball. She took 2 wickets and impressed her captain Sophie Molyneux, who gave her post-match thoughts to Ian Bishop.
10: She's warmed up every single game since 2023 as well. So she's always chipping away at her game, and I think like conditions like this really suit her. She's always been able to shape the ball and can get a little bit out of the wicket as well. So these conditions really suit her, and I think we're just blessed we've got options no matter what conditions or opponent we're playing against.
11: Georgia Ball and the way she played.
10: Yeah, that was great to see Volley be able to go out there and play her game. She took the ball she needed at the start and then really expanded after that. And we all know how clean of a striker she is, and it was great to be able to see some of that today.
11: 2 from 2, Australia feeling fresh and really good in looking to put out their best.
10: Yeah, I think so. It's one game at a time. It's a bit of a cliche, but yeah, I think we can't get too far ahead of ourselves, but at the same time, we have to be able to enjoy wins like this. So, all in all, it's been a great start.
0: Well, it's India who topped Group 1 after they thrashed the Netherlands by 95 runs. They hit 209 before dismissing the Dutch for 114. Here's their captain, Harmanpreet Kaur, with Ian Bishop.
12: We were really good with the bat. It wasn't that easy wicket, but I think the way Smriti and Shefali batted, they gave us a very good platform. So I think credit goes to them the way they both batted today.
11: As you look forward, you've got games against South Africa at the back end of the league stage. You've got Australia. How close are you to where you want to be as a team now with those higher-ranked oppositions coming in?
12: I think we are in very good in situation, and I think whatever we want did to achieve in these two games, we have done that, and hopefully, you know, we'll going forward also we'll play our best cricket.
0: Another game in Group 1 right now. Pakistan have it all to do against South Africa. They're currently 80 for 8 after 16 overs. Meanwhile, captain Nat Siverbrunt has been ruled out of at least England's next two matches at the T20 World Cup by a left calf injury that was suffered yesterday. Siverbrunt retired hurt on 48 not out during England's 4-wicket victory over Ireland in Southampton. Scans today, though, have revealed a strain in the all-rounder's left calf. That is the same muscle that she injured earlier in the summer. She will miss Saturday's match against Scotland and Wednesday's meeting with the West Indies. England, though, have not ruled her out for the rest of the tournament at this stage. Just a reminder then, Portugal versus DR Congo is into stoppage time. It's currently one apiece there. Whilst in an hour's time, England will take on Croatia. That is before Ghana begin their tournament against Panama in Toronto. 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But for now, that is it for this edition of Sport Today. 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

0: Good morning, this is ABC News with David Rollins. President Donald Trump says the US agreement with Iran will be signed shortly and could be done as soon as Thursday local time. It comes as US officials have revealed the details of the Memorandum of Understanding, which says Iran will never have a nuclear weapon and also commits to a more than $420 billion fund for the reconstruction and economic development of the country. The paragraph says the US is not required to contribute to the fund. Speaking at the closing of the G7 summit in France, Trump has warned Iran to respect the interim agreement's terms.
1: They've had much more than $1 trillion worth of damage done. They got a long way. They'll be 15 to 20 years to rebuild what they have right now. So they have to behave themselves. If they're not behaving, they get hit again.
0: Meantime, the Iranian Foreign Ministry has suggested the agreement could be signed by Trump and his Iranian counterpart, Masoud Pezeshkian. Such a signing ceremony would represent a major moment for the two countries, which saw diplomatic relations break off in 1980 over the US embassy hostage crisis in Tehran. Currently in France for the G7 summit, Trump has suggested he might remain in Europe for Friday's expected signing in Switzerland. Direct flights between Sydney and London are set to take off from next year after Qantas unveiled the first route of its long-promised Project Sunrise. The announcement comes after Qantas took delivery of its latest wide-body long-haul jet, an Airbus A350-1000, which is designed for flying the 21-hour journey without a stopover. Flights are set to begin between the two cities from October next year. Qantas has previously indicated it also wants to start direct flights from other East Coast cities to London, as well as other destinations such as New York. Luigi Mangione plans to argue he was in a state of extreme emotional disturbance at his US state murder trial and the killing of United Healthcare CEO Brian Thompson. The judge presiding over the case says Mangione's lawyers have informed him they will assert a psychiatric defence. In doing so, Mangione will effectively be admitting that he killed Mr. Thompson, but did so because of mitigating circumstances. If a jury finds he was emotionally disturbed at the time of the killing, it could convict him of manslaughter instead of murder. Criminologists say Australia's illicit tobacco industry is growing rapidly, with smokers living in regional areas most likely to buy products illegally. Australia has one of the highest tobacco excises in the world at $1.53 per cigarette, pushing the average price of a pack above $50, ultimately driving people to the black market. Deakin University Associate Professor Dr. James Martin says the majority of the tobacco market is now illegal and is estimated to be worth more than $7 billion a year.
2: So it's not a surprise seeing this problem not just affecting the big urban centres, but rural centres as well. Nicotine is now worth more to criminals than cannabis, cocaine, heroin and ecstasy combined. It constitutes around 30% of our entire illicit drug economy, so it's a massive problem.
0: The team behind a translation project for cartoon series Bluey is hopeful that Indigenous children feel seen in newly dubbed episodes. Five episodes of the series have been dubbed by Northeast Arnhem Land residents into Yolngu Matha and will be available to watch on ABC iView for NAIDOC Week early next month. These particular episodes were chosen due to their connections to family and country. Project co-director Yolngu Sylvia Nilpindich says it was important that the episodes aligned with the community's worldview.
3: We're looking at community-level children that also often might live out in the homelands. So they're like attached to country and homelands. And the process with the script making is like hours and hours of going through and rephrasing it in a way how we feel that it will be relatable for the children.
0: New South Wales fullback James Tedesco believes his side was out-enthused in their 44-24 loss to Queensland in last night's second State of Origin Rugby League game at the MCG. After being up by four at half-time, the Blues conceded 36 points, the most ever scored in a single half of Origin football, to leave the series locked at one game each. Tedesco concedes that New South Wales will have to find something special to win the decider in Brisbane on July 8.
4: Yeah, it's tough. It's hard to sort of put my finger on it straight away, but as I said, I think they had enthusiasts in most areas, and we showed patches of what we can do, but you need 80 minutes in Origin footy, and it's going to be a great test for us up at Suncorp for Game 3.

0: It's Thursday, the 18th of June, and this is what the capital cities are in for weather-wise today. Brisbane, 23 and partly cloudy. Sydney also having a high of 23 degrees today. Mostly sunny in the harbour city. 17 for Canberra with showers increasing. Showers and windy in Melbourne with a max of 18. 16 in Hobart, where there'll be some showers, which will also be the case in Adelaide, which will fall 1 degree shy of Hobart's top temp, 15. A very nice day in Perth, ahead of the blockbuster tonight between the mighty Frio and Geelong. 17 and mostly sunny. 31 for Darwin, with a shower or two.
1: Hello there and welcome to NewsHour from the BBC World Service. We're coming to you live from London. I'm Sean Lay. It's good to have your company this hour. We begin with the United States releasing details of what it says is the Memorandum of Understanding between the United States and Iran, due to be signed in Lucerne, Switzerland on Friday. Speaking at the G7 summit he's been attending in France, President Donald Trump insisted he was prepared to resume hostilities if Tehran deviates from the agreement. Nonetheless, what's been briefed out to journalists suggests the two sides have provisionally found common ground. Iran agrees to open the Strait of Hormuz without charging a toll for ships using it, at least not for 60 days. After that, it will discuss what happens with Gulf neighbours. Iran says it won't procure or develop a nuclear weapon, but short of the US demand for its stockpile of enriched uranium to be removed, it'll be diluted in situ under international supervision. President Trump's critics have questioned whether a deal with Iran now will be any better than what was known as the JCPOA, an agreement signed when Barack Obama was president a decade ago. This is what he told US network ABC on Sunday.
2: It is doubtful that any agreement that arises is going to be significantly different or a significant improvement from the deal that we had in the first place and had worked for a long stretch of time before we, the United States, pulled out of it.
1: Well, at an end of summit news conference at the G7 on Wednesday, President Trump had more to say about the prospects for the talks with Iran, which will follow the signing of the memorandum.
3: On Sunday, we reached an agreement with Iran that achieves everything we set out to accomplish, everything and much more. Ending the current conflict, reopening the Strait of Hormuz, and preventing Iran from ever obtaining a nuclear weapon. That's what it was all about. That was about 99%. Iran cannot have a nuclear weapon. They can't develop it, buy it. They can never have a nuclear weapon.
1: And the president insisted U.S. military action had achieved regime change in Iran.
3: They have a new group of leaders that I think is, I think they're smarter. I think they're very smart. I think they're far less radicalized. And I think they're really good. They love their country. You know, you talk about regime change, nobody will say that, but I guess that's, look, their one set of leaders is all gone. Their second set of leaders is all gone. Their third set of leaders a little bit gone, but for the most part, and frankly, I think that's regime change. I think they're going to behave much differently. I think they see a different way of life.
1: Well, just before we came on air, I spoke to the BBC's diplomatic correspondent, Paul Adams.
4: We do now have a pretty good idea, at least as far as the Americans are concerned, what this document consists of. And it is very much as expected. You know, it will see the immediate reopening of the Strait of Hormuz, the lifting of America's naval blockade. But after that, it starts to get interesting, I think, to say the least. I think many critics will argue that Iran will stand to benefit to the tune of many billions of dollars without having to give up really anything of significance on the nuclear file, the very issue which triggered this war in the first place. Because we will see almost immediately the America giving waivers to allow Iran to sell its oil. That will begin immediately. As the negotiations proceed over the subsequent 60 days, we will see the gradual lifting, depending on America's view of how the talks are going, the gradual unfreezing of Iranian assets to the tune of in excess of $100 billion. sanctions will stay in place and they will only be lifted once a final deal is done. But all Iran has to do on the nuclear front is to give an upfront pledge not to pursue or develop a nuclear weapon.
1: Didn't they do that in the JCPOA agreed under the Obama administration, which President Trump walked away from?
4: It is a pledge that the Iranians have made several times, right, and probably in the negotiations that involved the Trump team last year and earlier this year too. It's a pledge which in some ways is kind of meaningless because as circumstances change, so apparently does Iran's strategy. After Donald Trump took the US out of the JCPOA, the Iranians, after a while, started to enrich uranium to dangerously high levels. So, you know, all of these things have happened in the past. Look, I think what we've got is a deal that will stop the war. It'll be a permanent end to the war. By the way, on all fronts, that includes Lebanon, and that is another issue. But that leaves all the really tricky stuff for a very, very difficult set of negotiations to come. We kind of knew that already, but the fact that Iran will benefit from a lot of financial relief as the process unfolds, I think that is interesting.
1: Diplomatic correspondent Paul Adams. Well, the country in the Middle East that potentially has the most to lose if the United States succeeds in getting a final deal with Iran is Israel. Just 3 months ago, America and Israel were in lockstep as they launched attacks on Iran. Israel also went after Hezbollah, seen as an Iranian proxy in Lebanon. But more than once this week, President Trump has publicly rebuked the strategy pursued by Israel and its long-serving Prime Minister, Benjamin Netanyahu. And Iran, with its regime still intact and able freely to export and sell its oil, could shift the balance of power in the Middle East. I've been speaking to senior military correspondent Alon Ben-David, who works for Israel's Channel 13.
5: I think this memorandum of understanding could represent a dramatic shift of in balance of power in the region. Until today, Israel was the leading power in the region. All countries were quoting Israel for its technology, for its knowledge, for its military power.

0: Right now, what we are seeing is a shift because this memorandum allows Iran to earn lots of money that would allow them to reconstruct their military capabilities and project power way beyond their borders on the whole of the Persian Gulf and over to the rest of the Middle East. So I think that the region is turning eastbound and starting to look at Iran as the major power in the region, as the country that stood up to the world's greatest power and sustained the war.
1: The United States administration argues that this deal effectively means that Iran is being brought into line on the international community's terms, that they don't see it as in any way strengthening Iran. They see it as bringing Iran under control.
0: Look, if I go back to February this year, Iran was a pariah state. Its regime was outcasted by the international community after butchering thousands of its people. It was weak. It wasn't projecting power. It was a country that no one wanted to deal with. And right now, this brutal regime gains legitimacy from the world's greatest power and gains perhaps some control over the international waterway of the Hormuz Strait. So what we are seeing is a major shift here now. I don't know for certain if Iran will be able to collect fees from passing through the straits, which would be a problematic international
1: right.
0: precedent.
1: Let me interrupt you there, because we have some briefing that has apparently come out of Washington suggesting that there will be no charge for 60 days between the Persian Gulf and the Sea of Oman and vice versa, and that there would then be a discussion between Iran and other Gulf states and Oman on what happened next. In other words, that the implication of that is that fees

0: its neighbors.
1: Once Iran will be allowed again to export oil, will gain its frozen assets around the world. Iran would start to have revenues of dozens of billions of dollars per year. That would enable them to reconstruct their military power, and they will be allowed to maintain some nuclear capabilities, their enrichment capability, enriched uranium to a certain level. That means that there will be a threshold state. Now, in February, we might have gotten a better deal in the Geneva talks, but looking at it now, we're getting a more bolstered regime with the motivation to avenge the death of the previous supreme leader. And I suspect it's bad news for the Middle East.
0: Where does it leave Israel?
1: Alone. To stand against Iran. Iran has no limitations so far that we heard of about supporting its proxies in the region. That means Hezbollah, that means the Houthis in Yemen, that means Hamas, Palestinian Islamic Jihad. So all of its proxies that were destabilizing the region for more than a decade will be getting new support, new money, will be able to rebuild their military capabilities. And I suspect that we're getting a much more unstable Middle East instead of what we had before the war.
0: What can Israel do about this?
1: Not much, I'm afraid. Once we have gone in partnership with the Americans through this war, we are very limited with what they decide now. It's hard for me to envision that in 60 days the parties will be able to draft a serious agreement that would limit Iran's nuclear capabilities, but nobody's talking about ballistic missiles. In fact, President Trump just said Iran is allowed to hold ballistic missiles. So we are getting a major shift in the strategic balance of the Middle East, and it's not in Israel's favor, and I suspect most of the Gulf countries would start to look differently at Iran, knowing that it's the most serious power around them. Kuwait, Qatar, Emirates, Saudi Arabia, Bahrain, all of them would like to have better relations with Iran, and this regime, at the end of the day, is not a regime that wishes well for the region. It's a regime that wishes to export its revolution, the Islamic revolution, to the region. So in my eyes, we are going to have a much more unstabilized Middle East.
0: How does this compare with what President Obama signed, the JCPOA, with Iran back in 2015?
1: Well, JCPOA wasn't a perfect deal, but it was a serious deal. It was made by experts. It was very detailed. And everything was anchored in very strong inspection of what Iran is doing.
0: So yeah, it but kept Prime Minister Netanyahu was cheering when President Trump in his first term took America out of that deal.
1: I think that was a strategic mistake by Israel. We had a deal that kept Iran away from nuclear capabilities for 15 years. It wasn't perfect. It wasn't great. But 15 years in the Middle East is a long time. Pulling out of the deal, we are now getting something much less than the JCPOA of 2015. I do not see how the Americans are intending to employ inspections or rigid inspections on the Iranians. And I suspect that Iran is going to be a threshold state, and with its ambition to avenge the death of its leader, its conclusion might be that it might run towards a bomb, that it needs a bomb to defend itself after what it went through in the last year. So, I don't know, we might wake up one morning to an Iran conducting a nuclear experiment.

appeared to originate with the Iranian foreign ministry, Washington having briefed to journalists what's in the memorandum of understanding. Now Iran appears to be doing the same. Reuters is reporting in Iran's foreign ministry spokesperson is saying that the US has committed to cancel all types of sanctions on Iran based on a schedule that will be discussed in upcoming talks. 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

0: That's coming up here on NewsHour. Our headlines this hour. US officials say that under the agreed deal with Iran, fighting will stop on all fronts, including Lebanon, and the US will oversee a $300 billion reconstruction package. And a former Nigerian oil minister has been acquitted of corruption charges by a court in London. At the World Cup, the player from Portugal, Cristiano Ronaldo, has become only the second man to appear in six men's World Cup tournaments. This is NewsHour from the BBC World Service. It's been one of the most potent collaborations in movie history. Steven Spielberg's films complemented by John Williams' music. Disclosure Day, which is in cinemas now, is their 30th film together. We asked Neil Brand, himself a film composer, as well as being an historian and critic, to consider what makes some of their most famous successes, such as Jaws and Star Wars, so effective.
1: These are probably the most well-known notes of John Williams' film music. And when he first played this theme to Spielberg on the piano, which he does every time with his themes for Spielberg's films, he said, "There it is." And Spielberg said, "What?" He said, "That's your theme. You know the shark's there, and you know it's a predator. It's brilliant and spoiled down to absolutely nothing." Williams had had a very successful career as a young man, working in television, things like Lost in Space and The Land of the Giants and stuff like that. So he'd learnt very early on to write economic music. With a film like Spielberg's Close Encounters of the Third Kind, the first job he did, I think, was to find the awe that was necessary for us to understand the effect of aliens being discovered for the first time. Williams sat at his piano and played combination after combination after combination of those five notes. And it's the one part of the film that everybody can hum. So Williams' approach to space, I think, is fascinating. The way that he handles the huge amounts of the sort of darkness and the unknown of deep space in something like Star Wars, where after we've had that enormous opening title with the roller for Star Wars, we go into space with this kind of strange, tinkly world, which is very much 19th century. It's almost like ballet music, and it takes us out into space, but finds space fascinating and awe-inspiring and extraordinary. With E.T., he takes a single idea of one alien who is stranded, who has to be helped, and he turns that sense of distance, the famous line, of course, E.T., phone home. Williams' music immediately links us and E.T. as an outsider, as someone who needs help, with this idea of a vast unknown expanse. The imaginary unknown particularly works when Indy is deep in the tomb in Raiders of the Lost Ark. He is beginning to step into a world which is tied in with magic and with strange ancient powers. He and Spielberg have been bosom buddies for all of that time they've been together. They've made 30 films together. They have offices pretty much adjoining on the studio lot, and Spielberg utterly relies on him. Jaws, the shark, didn't work in Jaws, but Williams' music absolutely made us believe

0: It did. And ever since then, I think that's what Spielberg has been going to Williams for. Is saying, make my films believable. Transmit the reality that's actually not there on the screen, but that in a way that we would all feel it deep in our souls when we hear this music. And that brings us up to date with their 30th Collaboration Disclosure Day. And I have to say, we must be getting to the point where there aren't going to be any more Spielberg and Williams collaborations. And I personally am mourning that already, because I don't really want Spielberg without Williams.
1: Our thanks to Neil Brand, commenting then on the music of John Williams, still composing at 94. Now, Russia may be a generator of oil itself, but Russian drivers are feeling the effects of a shortage of fuel for their vehicles as a result of the war with Ukraine. Drone attacks on both refineries and tankers have reduced availability. Kyiv also appears to be disrupting Russian supplies in Crimea, a Ukrainian region annexed by Moscow 12 years ago. Stephanie Baker of Bloomberg is the author of Punishing Putin, Inside the Global Economic War to Bring Down Russia. I asked her just how bad a fuel shortage is getting in Crimea.
2: I think it is bad. The recent strikes are increasingly focused on the broader logistics network in Crimea rather than just military assets. So the Ukrainian drone campaign has struck multiple roads, bridges, depots, and fuel tankers and trucks moving through that land corridor between Russia and Crimea. That has resulted in severe fuel shortages. You know, reports that people need to get a QR code from the government app Max in order to be able to buy fuel, with like long waiting lines. So it's having an impact, as well as really turning away the Russian tourists who go there regularly in the summer.
1: And when you say that the focus is on the land link between Crimea and Russia, does this mean that now some tanker drivers kind of don't want to do the job, or don't want to risk driving fuel up and down that link?
2: Well, I think traffic on those routes has dropped. And I think the strategy is to make those routes unsafe, not just for military supplies, but fuel supplies, and cut off Crimea. And it's a deliberate strategy to isolate the peninsula. And it's something that Kirill Budanov, Ukraine's head of military intelligence, told me in an interview a couple years ago, that they saw that they had an asymmetric advantage by attacking that land corridor. And I think now they've been able to do it more systematically because of the growth of Ukrainian drone production and capabilities. And it is having an impact and forcing Dmitry Peskov, the Kremlin spokesman, to try to dismiss the reports of fuel shortages. He's blamed it on panic buying, but, you know, the reports on social media are very real.
1: And the vulnerability of Crimea, is that really geographical as much as anything else? Or has Russia, in a sense, neglected to protect a part of Ukraine which it annexed, what, more than a decade ago now?
2: It's mostly down to the geography and the fact that it doesn't have oil production or refining capacity itself. So it's quite easy to isolate the peninsula. Of course, there have been fuel shortages reported across Russia in other regions. You know, Russia has imposed a gasoline export ban through the summer because of those shortages. And that really stems from Ukrainian drone strikes on Russian refineries across the country. Crimea carries a symbolic value and a military strategic value for Russia. They use it as a staging ground and a military supply route for other Russian-occupied regions in Ukraine. So I think they view that as important to undermine Russia's campaign elsewhere in eastern Ukraine.
1: Some of the international pressure on Russia over its oil exports has eased a little as a result of the Iranian war, as countries in Europe and the United States, for example, want to keep oil exports flowing. But domestic supply for Russians themselves, if that's starting to become a weakness, how vulnerable does that make the kind of war effort in Russia?
2: I mean, it's quite stark because Russia is one of the largest oil producers and the world is now reportedly planning on importing gasoline this summer. So I think it really does bring home the costs of this war to the Russian people, that this is causing a huge amount of disruption and hitting their economy, that they should not be having to block gasoline exports because of the shortages and the problems that they're experiencing at refineries. So, I think it's definitely having an impact and potentially undermining Putin's ability to sustain the war.
1: That's Stephanie Baker at Bloomberg talking to me about fuel shortages in Russia. We're going to take a short break now. We will be back with you, though, in just about a minute's time. Do please stay with us here on News Hour.
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5: I'm Lutando Zingela. I'm going to be part of the lineup on that stage. But why is a hip-hop gig happening in the middle of rural South Africa? 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
5: 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That's the province that produced Nelson Mandela. Come with me to meet the young South African artists for whom hip-hop is more than music and hear the story behind one of the world's most extraordinary venues in the Black Power Station, I Rap What I Like.
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1: Coming up on NewsHour in the next 30 minutes, achieving reparatory justice for the descendants of Africans who were enslaved, the bikers smuggling fuel out of Iran to neighbouring Pakistan, and a pioneer of microhistory has died. We'll hear how his work shook up the study of history.

0: BBC News with Sue Montgomery. US officials have released details of the peace deal with Iran, which they say includes an end to fighting on all fronts, including in Lebanon. Under the agreement, Tehran will not develop nuclear weapons. A former Nigerian oil minister has been cleared by a court in London of taking bribes from oil executives in the form of luxury gifts. Dirzane Alison Madueke was oil minister between 2010 and 2015. Health officials in the Democratic Republic of Congo are searching for a six-year-old girl with Ebola who was taken from a hospital. Health authorities have warned that finding the girl is crucial for her treatment and to help prevent spread. Ghana is hosting a conference on reparatory justice following a UN resolution recognising the trafficking and enslavement of Africans as the gravest crime against humanity. Experts are meeting to discuss next steps. The US Central Bank, the Federal Reserve, has held interest rates steady at its first meeting under its new chairman, Kevin Warsh. The bank said inflation was expected to remain above its target. A serial killer in the United States has been sentenced to life without parole. He was known as the Gilgo Beach Killer after the area near New York, where most of the victims' dismembered bodies were found. Cape Verde goalkeeper Vozinha's mother has been granted a visa to travel to the US after he said she had been unable to secure it. Vozinha became one of the tournament's early stars after making seven saves in Cape Verde's goalless draw with Spain. And the Portuguese footballer Cristiano Ronaldo has become the second man to appear in six men's World Cup tournaments, matching his old rival Lionel Messi, who set the record on Tuesday. BBC News.
1: Welcome back to NewsHour. Ghana is hosting a major conference on reparatory justice. It follows a landmark UN resolution agreed back in March, which declared the trafficking and enslavement of Africans the gravest crime against humanity. Leaders, historians and legal experts from more than 80 countries are meeting in the capital, Accra, to discuss next steps, including restitution and reparations. Let's speak now to Liliane Umubaye, who is co-founder and director of the African Futures Lab. That's an NGO focused on racial injustice. Liliane, welcome to NewsHour. Can I ask you what practical steps you think need to be taken to turn the words of that UN resolution into action?
2: Thank you so much for inviting me. I think what the government of Ghana is proposing and putting in motion, I would say is the first thing is to say it should be a multilateral effort. It's not one country bringing that agenda. It's different countries from the global south, different actors from civil society, different institutions, academic institutions, cultural institutions. So I think that's the first effort, I would say, to say this is a global movement. Mm-hmm. It's not just like one a country or one effort, bilateral effort between a former colonial country or former colonized country. The second thing is to be very much concrete on what could that reparation agenda look like if we have to look at the issue of financial compensation, if we have to look at the restitutions, if we have to look at what kind of structural reforms that we can put in place, if we have to look at the guarantees of non-repetition, right, to make sure that these crimes don't happen again.
1: I just wanted to pick up on that. I mean, there were three countries that voted against the resolution, including the United States, but there are plenty of countries, including those who were involved in slavery and enslavement, who argue that reparations is a case of punishing the current generation for the crimes of their ancestors. How are people at the conference answering that concern?
2: I think the people are not necessarily responding to the abstention of the Europeans. They are saying, you know, there is an international obligation, and that has been recognized by 123 countries, and it's now embedded in international law. We have now to look at the ways in which we're going to implement that resolution. We cannot just pay attention to what countries that have abstained or voted against. And as a matter of fact, some of the countries who abstained are here, France's President Emmanuel Macron is planning to give a speech tomorrow. The Netherlands and the Germany are going to be there. So they are shifting somehow their position.
1: Liliane Mboyei of African Futures Lab, thank you very much for talking to us. You're listening to NewsHour from the BBC World Service with me, Sean Lay. Well, at the start of this hour, we talked about the potential gain to Iran's economy of a deal with the US. Right now, smuggling is the way oil gets out of Iran. The BBC has gained rare access to motorbike couriers who smuggle millions of litres into Pakistan. There, petroleum sales have slumped to their lowest level in almost 30 years because of the illegal fuel being sold on the black market. Farhat Javed reports.
3: On the edge of Pakistan's border with Iran, thousands of motorbikes are gathered together, kicking up dust in blistering heat. The riders' faces are protected with scarves and goggles. They are smugglers, and here for one thing, Iranian fuel. On large containers strapped to their bikes, they move it from Iran's border into Balochistan, Pakistan's poorest province. It's the front line of what some estimate to be a $1 billion illegal fuel smuggling operation. In footage obtained exclusively by the BBC from inside Iran, we see this fuel being loaded onto trucks, ready to be delivered into the hands of drivers like Mazar, not his real name, in Pakistan. Once a farmer, he had to turn to smuggling after drought hit.
4: I'm helpless. That's why I'm here. Just look at the heat. We sleep during the journey. We travel day and night and then sleep in the morning. Now I will go and sell this petrol.
3: It's hard work with small returns. For a profit of just $11 a day, Mazar travels more than 12 hours through unforgiving terrain under constant threat of violence due to the region's decades-long armed insurgency. His worn-out motorbike is loaded with hundreds of liters of flammable fuel, adding more risk to an already dangerous journey.
4: In hot weather, these soften and catch fire. I have to die one day anyway. I don't worry about that. I could die now. Who knows? That is Allah's decision.
3: Smuggling here isn't new. It's a well-established black market. But since the war in Iran, it seems more fuel has been crossing the border. Earlier this month, Pakistan's oil companies warned the government that smuggling had pushed official fuel sales to their lowest level in 27 years. A decline, they say, is costing the government more than $50 million a month. Paddy Ginn, the senior expert for the Global Initiative Against Transnational Organized Crime.
5: The Iran war has led to a hike of prices on the petrol forecourts in Pakistan, and criminal actors are increasing their amount of smuggled fuel to profit from this. It's ramped up, and it's an absolutely essential survival network or survival means, both for the Iranian regime, but also for the communities on both sides of the borders.
3: Local authorities here deny smuggling is on the rise, but admit it's an industry which is hard to control. Shahid Rind is an aide to the chief minister of Balochistan.
6: Look, you have to give us the benefit of the doubt, as this is a porous border. We not only fenced our border with Afghanistan, but also started fencing the border with Iran. There may be one or two points where smugglers can take advantage.
3: Smuggling is a lifeline for millions who rely on it as a means of survival. It's lucrative for some, but not those at the lowest end of the network. Couriers like Mazar. The Iranian government did not respond to our request for comment.
1: And if you'd like to hear more on that story, you can search for BBCI Fuel Smugglers of Balochistan on BBC World Service YouTube. There was a time when the history to be found in books was mostly the story of wars, fires, pandemics, and the lives of kings and famous people. Now it's a much richer field. The Italian Carlo Ginzburg, whose death has been announced, was a pioneer of microhistory, research into a specific event, community or individual. His pioneering work in this field back in the 1970s, The Cheese and the Worms, examined the unique religious beliefs of an Italian miller. Anthony Grafton is Emeritus Professor of History at Princeton University and knew Carlo Ginzburg for half a century. He told me what microhistory is.
7: Carlo Ginzburg was one of those who invented it, and his version of it was a form of history that looked in great, precise, microscopic detail at one or more individuals who were not necessarily prominent members of society, and tried to use them to get an understanding, for example, of what sort of vision of the cosmos they had, what their religion was, and what their family life and economic life were like. And the great thing that made this possible in these early years when microhistory was getting going was the discovery that legal documents offered that kind of information. That when you had a major court case, it could record vast amounts of information about a single individual or about a whole community.
1: Carl Ginzburg did an interview in which he said that the implication of this study was that in any close-up, the global perspective is implicit. So every singular case assumes the possibility of being generalised out to tell you about why things changed on a bigger scale. Some people
7: Absolutely.
1: Might wonder about how you the risk, though, of losing the wood for the trees if you focus on an individual or a very specific, very local event.
7: Well, that was a criticism that was made from the start by more traditional historians. But the gains were extraordinary because what you gained, and I've always thought this was a parallel to global history, what you gained was a point of view and a kind of experience that traditional sources and traditional methods simply couldn't reach. So just as it's very different to look at the conquest of the Valley of Mexico through sources written in Nahuatl and through the commemorations done by native inhabitants rather than through the Spanish histories and official records, it's very different to look at the church's effort to restore order and repress Reformation in 16th century Italy through the life and mind of a peasant, an ordinary man who had very powerful opinions and expressed them. It gives you a different perspective, and there is, after all, very little reason to assume that the official perspective is either universal or correct.
1: The book that perhaps had the most impact was The Cheese and the Worms back in 1976.
7: Absolutely.
1: What was revolutionary about that?
7: Everything was revolutionary about it. It was written with extraordinary brilliance, partly as a kind of detective story in which he led you in and into the sources and into deeper layer after deeper layer into the society that this poor man, Manocchio, lived in, into his town, into his beliefs, into the questions inquisitors asked and his responses into the possible sources. So one of the things that was really revelatory was just the extraordinary elegance of its writing. I taught for 51 years, and that's a book which I was able to assign in different courses for much of that time. It's the only book I regularly assigned that never grew old. And
1: that's
7: that students found as engrossing my last year teaching as they did 10 years into my career when an English translation appeared.
1: That's Anthony Grafton on the late Carlo Ginzburg and microhistory. The Al-Aqsa Mosque in Jerusalem is one of the world's most sacred religious sites, but the Muslim compound is coming under threat from Israeli religious nationalists who want to change the way it's governed. They want to allow Jewish ceremonies there. At present, it's exclusively for Muslim prayer under an agreement called the Status Quo. As Wira Davis reports, if that arrangement were to be forcibly changed, it could lead to an explosion of religious tension across the Middle East.
8: This is one of the most remarkable, most beautiful sites anywhere in the world, Jerusalem's Dome of the Rock. It's from where Muslims say the Prophet Muhammad ascended to heaven on the back of his winged steed. He's got an ornate, huge, golden roof which can be seen for miles around, and an eight-sided building covered with blue, yellow and green tiles. This site is the most important in Judaism too. And below the dome and the Al-Aqsa Mosque compound, Jews pray at the Western Wall, mourning the destruction of their temple here 2,000 years ago. Under the status quo agreement that governs the site, custody of the Aqsa Mosque above is the responsibility of an Islamic body, the Waqf, and prayer at Al-Aqsa is for Muslims only. It's a sensitive arrangement coming under increasing strain. It's always said that any attempt to change the status quo, the governance of the holy sites, would lead to almost unprecedented tension between religions, even nations. Indeed, when the right-wing Israeli politician Ariel Sharon broke convention and came up here to the beautiful Aqsa compound, the Temple Mount as Jews see it, in the year 2000, it was the spark that led to the second Palestinian Intifada, or uprising. But such visits are now almost routine. Indeed, Sharon's successors, right-wing politicians like Moshe Feiglin, are unashamedly open about what they want to happen here on this spot.
9: The whole land of Israel was promised to the children of God, which means the sons of Abraham, Isaac and Jacob, what we call today the Jews, okay? And it belongs only to them.
8: The Temple Institute here in Jerusalem, they've already started commissioning and building artifacts to place inside the temple. A huge golden menorah, which they say will take pride of place in the new temple when it is built. For now, it occupies a plinth overlooking the Western Wall here in Jerusalem.
10: Ar Abayit Biyadenu, Ar Abayit Shelanu.
8: The Temple Mount is ours, it's in our hands, chants Israel's far-right security minister Itamar Ben-Gvir. He's a regular visitor to the mosque compound, singing songs and praying in complete contravention of the status quo, and says it's just the start of increasingly greater Jewish and Israeli control of the site. That's impossible, say its Muslim custodians, including Dr. Mustafa Abu Sway, deputy head of the Islamic Waqf Council.
11: We recognize the damage. We recognize basically the daily, they undermine the historic status quo. At the same time, the idea of changing the Jordan, the Hashemites, as custodians of both the Muslim and Christian holy places will not happen, inshallah. It is jeopardizing the peace in the region. It is pitching everyone against everyone.
8: Thousands of Muslim men, women and children come every day, especially on Fridays, through the old city gates of Jerusalem up to the Al-Aqsa compound to pray, always watched over by well-armed Israeli police. And while talk of an American-Israeli initiative to seize control from the Waqf and tear up the status quo has brought international rejection, for many, the consequences of that would be unimaginable.
1: Wera Davis reporting from Jerusalem for NewsHour on the BBC World Service.
0: This is the BBC World Service with stories from the past, as told by the people who were there.
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13: We knew what was happening over in South Africa. Morally, we just couldn't handle the South African goods. And I think because we wouldn't go away, the Irish government had to try and do something.
14: Because this pickup was coordinated by multiple organisations in the government, they were very cautious about transporting the pandas back to Taipei.
15: As we entered Johannesburg's airspace, the pilot announced, "We welcome Sarah Bartman back into a country of birth after 192 years.
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1: A reminder of our top story on NewsHour. US officials say under the agreed deal with Iran, fighting will stop on all fronts, including Lebanon, and the US will oversee a $300 billion reconstruction package. Speaking to this programme, Israeli military correspondent Alon Ben-David told us how the tables have turned in just 4 months.
16: Look, if I go back to February this year, Iran was a pariah state. Its regime was outcasted by the international community after butchering thousands of its people. It was weak, it wasn't projecting power. It was a country that no one wanted to deal with. And right now, this brutal regime gains legitimacy from the world's greatest power.
1: In other headlines, a former Nigerian oil minister has been acquitted of corruption charges by a London court. And Cristiano Ronaldo has become only the second man to appear in six men's World Cup tournaments as Portugal play the Democratic Republic of Congo. This is Sean Lay bringing you NewsHour live from the BBC studios in London. To South Africa now, where pressure to expel migrants is building ahead of a 30th of June deadline for what are called irregular migrants to leave. There are fears of violence as recent demonstrations have revived memories of past xenophobic attacks. Official figures suggest around 6% of the South African population is foreign-born, but statistics authorities do not say how many have legal papers and how many do not. From Johannesburg, Nomsa Maseko reports.
17: Migrants are once again in the spotlight in South Africa. A chilling deadline has emerged from ongoing protests who want irregular migrants out of the country by the end of June.
18: They must go back to their countries.
17: Jacinta Ngobese Zuma is the leader of the March and March movement.
18: And the thing that makes it like this for them to keep playing the victim card is because everyone wants to treat them like victims. The minute they come in here, they come with babies on their backs, and then everyone forgets that South Africans has its own babies that it needs to take care of. They have children, they must take care of those children in their own countries.
17: What would happen next is unclear, but in preparation for the ominous June 30th deadline, Ghana, Malawi, Zimbabwe, Nigeria and Mozambique have cumulatively repatriated around 2,000 of their citizens. But many African nationals who are still in the country feel the clock is ticking.
19: We're given papers. I have my own document that recognizes my refugee status in South Africa. I have my card and my document, but all of us are still being chased away. The children are afraid. We are asking for help. There is no respect. When you pass by here, you're insulted. The children are insulted, even at school.
17: The ongoing protests have been largely peaceful. But violence, especially around informal settlements, simmers. At the end of May, the government of Mozambique said 5 of its citizens died in xenophobic violence in the Western Cape. South Africa's International Relations Minister, Ronald Lamula, disputed that number. He said police are investigating the deaths of 2 Mozambicans and a South African teenager. For many South Africans, the anger is at boiling point. They feel unheard in a country with unemployment at 32% and increasing economic inequality. For some, the anger can boil over into what appears to be blind xenophobia.
20: Where are you from?
21: DRC.
20: DRC. So what are you doing here? Because we've been calling for you guys to leave the country.
17: In a video which has been widely shared on social media, protest leader Nkosikhona Ndabandaba, popularly known as Phakile Mthakathi, who has more than 1 million online followers, approaches a Congolese man standing by the roadside.
20: Just listen to us. We are saying this peacefully. Please go to your country. 30 June is the deadline, but it's not like you must leave on the 30th of June.
21: Yes.
20: Leave now, because the 30th of June, I can't control people of South Africa.
17: Under pressure to act, President Cyril Ramaphosa has announced a new strategy to manage migration.
22: We're going to increase the penalties, including imprisonment, for employers who continue employing undocumented foreign nationals whom they exploit. We are taking further measures to secure our borders, and we are continuing the crackdown on officials who sell documents, facilitate unlawful entry.
17: As the 30th June deadline looms, for many migrants in the country, It feels like a fresh wave of violence could be coming unless the root problems are tackled. The temptation to blame the neighbor is likely to return.
1: Nomsa Miseka reporting from South Africa. The last surviving member of the Beverly Sisters, chart-topping female vocalist of the post-Second World War era, has died. Teddy Beverly was 99 and a fixture of the international music scene, along with sisters Joy and Babs from the mid-1940s. The American band leader Glenn Miller was rebuffed when he offered to write for them, but it was Irving Berlin who composed their biggest hit, Sisters. It was such a massive success that Bing Crosby and Danny Kaye sang a spoof version in the film White Christmas. Before we hear from our guest Spencer Lee, here are the Beverly Sisters.

0: Well, Spencer Lee is an expert on the music of the 1950s and 1960s, former BBC broadcaster. Spencer, welcome to NewsHour. When I hear that, I can't help thinking there was sort of something slightly cheeky about their style.
1: There was, yes. I mean, they were a delightful trio, but they did have a bit of an edge to them as well. In fact, in 1953, they had a record that was banned that was called We Have to Be So Careful, which was about what you couldn't say on the BBC. So they knew what they were doing, but they recorded songs that people just enjoyed hearing. But there is that little edge there. They did It's Illegal, It's Immoral, or It Makes You Fat, which was a great song title.
0: And what about their personal life? Because, I mean, they'd grown up poor girls at the beginning, relatively poor in London, and all sleeping in the same bed. And they were still living very closely together decades later.
1: Oh, they were immensely friendly. I remember doing quite a long interview with them once, and I had to transcribe it after I'd met them. And it was almost impossible because they finished each other's sentences and they spoke very similarly. So it was like one continuous flow. But they were delightful people, very, very nice indeed. Real showbiz types, I suppose. And they made their name in the 1950s on variety shows, both on television and around the country. They opened for Bob Hope, and he thought they were terrific. I remember that they did a real variety performance once where they accompanied Adam Faith doing What Do You Want? And they had their own hits with things like Little Drummer Boy, although admittedly everybody did Little Drummer Boy and Little Donkey as well. They sang Green Sleeves, which was a hit for them. You know, they'd taken a folk song and updated it.
0: So they moved with the times, not least having a big gay following in the 1970s. But it took quite a lot of nerve, didn't it, just briefly, to turn down Glenn Miller?
1: Yeah. Yes. Yeah, I mean, the gay following was really down to Peter Stringfellow, because he thought he could revitalise the Beverly Sisters and give them a new audience. And they thought it was a good joke. And in fact, their daughters got together as a group called Little Foxes, and it went out as a package together.
0: So there was an after story as well. Spencer Lee on the Beverly Sisters, the last of whom, Teddy, has died at the age of 99.

0: ABC News. Good morning, I'm Simon Lauder. The terms of a preliminary agreement between the United States and Iran have been released after pressure and outcry for the Memorandum of Understanding to be made public. Here's North America correspondent Lauren Day.
1: Senior US officials held a briefing with journalists, including from the ABC, to discuss the MOU, reading out the full text of the document to be officially signed on Friday. The agreement declares an immediate termination of military operations on all fronts, including Lebanon, and pushes talks about Iran's nuclear program into 60 days of negotiations. Under the agreement, the Strait of Hormuz will reopen toll-free for those 60 days, and then it will be left to Iran and the Gulf states to negotiate how it will be managed. Iran will also immediately be allowed to sell its oil and fuel, with the US waiving those sanctions.
0: Fighting has continued between Israel and Hezbollah in Lebanon overnight, despite the demand for an immediate end to the conflict. Being part of the US and Iran's agreement to end their broader regional war. Here's Middle East correspondent Matthew Doran.
2: The conflict in southern Lebanon has calmed down considerably in recent days, but it hasn't stopped altogether. Lebanese media has reported fresh Israeli strikes on towns and villages across the south, and the Israeli military says at least five soldiers were injured when attacked by explosive Hezbollah drones. Warning sirens also rang out across some northern Israeli communities after drone launches. The first part of the deal between the US and Iran details their need to be an immediate end to fighting across the region, including Lebanon, so the ongoing hostility could cause problems for the agreement holding up. Matthew Doran, ABC News, Jerusalem.
0: Back home, and Labor has criticised Pauline Hanson's push to overhaul Australia's industrial relations laws. The One Nation leader used her speech at the National Press Club to argue business owners need more rights to fire workers who aren't performing. Finance Minister Katie Gallagher says working Australians should take note of Senator Hanson's voting record.
3: Every single time she's been given the opportunity to support working Australians, whether it be on wage increases or better protections at work, she's voted the other way. And I think when you are saying you want to be an alternate Prime Minister, then you should be held to account for those views.
0: Consumer advocates are calling on the federal court to impose a massive penalty on HSBC Bank for allegedly failing to protect its customers from a spoofing scam. Consumer Affairs reporter Michael Atkin has more.
4: The scam used text messages to trick HSBC customers into thinking their bank accounts had been compromised. Court documents show almost 1,000 customers lost $23 million over 4 years. Corporate regulator ASIC is suing the bank, alleging it failed to adequately protect its customers. Stephanie Tonkin from the Consumer Action Law Centre claims the bank gaslit its customers and the court needs to send a message.
5: So a penalty in the hundreds of millions of dollars, I think, will serve as an appropriate penalty.
4: HSBC declined an interview, saying it was unable to comment while the case was ongoing.
0: The first Australian to speak about their experience on board the hantavirus-hit cruise ship is

0: detailed their time in quarantine in an exclusive interview with the ABC. Samantha Girling has the story.
1: There were four Australian citizens and one permanent resident on board the MV Hondius when an outbreak of the deadly hantavirus was detected. They were repatriated, along with one New Zealander, to Western Australia, where they've been required to spend 6 weeks at a quarantine centre near Perth. 82-year-old Peter Marsh says they've been well looked after, but he's looking forward to heading home.
2: Well, a big hug from my wife. Getting a haircut, well, it's something that needs to be done.
1: The six people at the Bullsbrook quarantine facility are due to fly home to Queensland and New South Wales on Tuesday.
0: Queensland has squared Rugby League State of Origin series at one game each with an impressive 44-24 win in game two at the MCG. Down 12-8 at halftime, the Maroons produced a superb second half, crossing for six tries to set up a series decider in Brisbane on the 8th of July. Queensland captain Cameron Munster is full of praise for his team.
3: We always knew we had it in us. We've got so much belief in this group and this team, and I'm so proud that we got the job done tonight. Far out. How good's rugby league?
0: Portugal has been held to a 1-1 draw by DR Congo at the Men's FIFA World Cup in Houston. João Neves opened the scoring for Portugal in the 6th minute before Yohan Wiesa equalised for the African side just before halftime. It's the first time DR Congo has received a point at the World Cup. ABC News.
4: Thank you very much, Simon. Sarah Morris with you here this morning. We're coming to you from Gadigal Land.
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4: Good morning. It is Thursday, the 18th of June. I hope we find you well this morning. Coming up today on ABC News Radio, has Donald Trump capitulated? The details of the US peace deal with Iran have finally been outlined, and we're going to dissect it. Also, we've got all the reaction to the One Nation leader's Canberra speech, with a political analyst telling the ABC the mood in Australia is ripe for Pauline Hanson's anti-establishment politics.
6: For a lot of Australian voters, Pauline Hanson is their wrecking ball. You know, she is their truth teller.
4: Also, we'll be talking rugby league. What about last night? Queensland levelling the State of Origin series with a massive win at the G. We're going to be speaking to rugby league greats Anthony Minicello and Danny Badiris a little later today. In terms of weather for you across our capital cities today, there is a little bit of rain around to watch out for. A shower or two for Melbourne. Showers increasing in Adelaide and Hobart. Some showers in Canberra too. Showers in Darwin. And the rest of the capital cities you are in for a mostly fine Thursday. Well, we start this morning with the news that US officials have finally released the official text of the peace deal with Iran after it was electronically signed earlier this week. Keep in mind, this memorandum of understanding is set to be formally signed on Friday in Switzerland. Now, the agreement declares an immediate termination of military operations on all fronts, including Lebanon. The Strait of Hormuz will reopen toll-free during 60 days of negotiations, and then it will be left to Iran and the Gulf states to decide how it will be managed. Iran will also immediately be allowed to sell its oil and fuel, with the US waiving sanctions. But Donald Trump has warned that it is not final, and that if Iran doesn't behave, the US could start dropping bombs again. He's made these comments at the G7 summit in France. Our Europe correspondent Catherine Diss is there for us, and we've just spoken to her about it all.
7: Good morning, Sarah. Look, the day started with Donald Trump walking into his first meeting with the G7 leaders saying, "I'm the boss," which, whilst you may laugh at that comment, the underlying truth of it is that he does call a lot of the shots here. And that really just set up the day. I kind of feel like I'm back in DC covering the White House again. Donald Trump was on fine form today. He's held several bilateral meetings. He's spoken at every single one of them at length. He's held a very long press conference. They have been rambling. They have been contradictory. So it really feels like a day of whiplash here, just keeping up with his ever-changing statements. After first leaving the door open to the official signing of his MOU with Iran on Friday as not going ahead, he then said he thought that the Iranians wanted to sign a deal. He spoke about doing deals all of his life and that some fall over, even the ones you think are 100% going to go ahead. He then went as far to say that if the Iranians didn't behave, he would start shooting at them and, I quote, dropping bombs on their heads again. Let's take a listen.
8: No, it's not final. It's a memorandum of understanding.

0: And if I don't like it, we'll go back to shooting at them, dropping bombs on their head. If I don't like it, if they don't behave, we'll go right back to dropping bombs right smack in the middle of their head.
1: Gee, Donald Trump really not mincing his words there. But Catherine, after we heard from him, we also finally got some sort of clarification about what is actually in this deal with Iran.
2: A senior White House official then released, Sarah, the full text of the MOU, which then contradicted some of his comments that we've heard in the last few days. You can imagine that we're still pulling that apart, despite it only being a page and a half in length. We're still picking it apart. And some of the immediate standouts to me are that Donald Trump said that there would be no construction fund for Tehran, but there is one in the text valued at $300 billion. It's unclear as to who would fund that. He said that the Strait of Hormuz would reopen toll-free, but the text says that only that would only be the case for 60 days if Tehran can manage it. And he said that there wouldn't be an immediate waiver for Iran's oil sanctions, but that's also in the text.
1: Yeah, and very little detail about what sort of nuclear deal is going to be done at the end of this 60 days of negotiations as well. Just while I've got you, Catherine, I know we've been focusing so heavily on this war in the Middle East, but there at the G7, there's been some more on the Ukraine war as well today.
2: Yeah, look, that's right. Given that there's been one agreement signed sort of with Iran, Europe is now trying to shift attention towards Ukraine and get Donald Trump to turn back to that war. The German Chancellor Friedrich Merz said that for the first time since Donald Trump was elected, the G7 partners have issued a security and foreign policy joint statement, which he described as a real success. That includes all G7 partners stepping up their military and financial contributions to Kyiv, but we don't have any more detail beyond that. Donald Trump has also spoken to both Ukraine's President Volodymyr Zelensky and his Russian counterpart, Vladimir Putin. He has urged publicly many times today to the Russian leader to come to the table and sign a deal. But so far, his approach has not worked. And he's now admitted that this war has been much more difficult for him to solve than he first thought.
1: And that's Catherine Diss, our Europe correspondent, who's there in France at the G7 summit for us this morning, where all this has occurred overnight. So we'll keep you up to date on any developments we get. There's a lot of analysis this morning on the details that have emerged from this memorandum of understanding and whether or not it reaches the war goals that the US had when it set off on the conflict with Iran. So plenty more to come on all of that today. Let's come back home. One Nation leader Pauline Hanson's speech to the National Press Club yesterday has sparked a fierce backlash from her political opponents. After 3 decades in the public eye, it was her first appearance at the club, and she was more than happy to get combative with some of the journalists in the crowd. As expected, she touched on topics like immigration and radical Islam, while also indicating she wants stricter rules on abortion. One expert says that the fiery tone she struck in the address is a sign of things to come. Our reporter Samantha Dick has more on this for us this morning.
3: Pauline Hanson's speech included her usual talking points: immigration, media bias, multiculturalism, net zero, radical Islam and cost of living. But it was her comments on workers' rights that raised eyebrows.
4: Industrial relations, I can assure you, needs a complete overhaul because it's not working. Businesses also tell me you can't sack people these days. They're on their phones, they don't work, they don't turn up, they actually are lazy.
3: One key line of attack from the Labor government is that Pauline Hanson has voted against measures aimed at improving conditions for workers. During Senator Hanson's speech, a yellow banner unfurled behind her. Accusing her of accepting a pay rise for herself while opposing wage rises for workers. Minister for Women, Katie Gallagher, says a lot of the One Nation leader's speech was unsurprising.
5: I work in the Senate with Senator Hanson, so I've heard a lot of what she said, and it, you know, aligns with how she votes, really, in the Senate. She doesn't support working people when votes are held about wages or supporting cost of living relief.
3: Katie Gallagher Lauder says she does not support the stunt, which was orchestrated by activist group GetUp, but she says its message is accurate.
5: Every single time she's been given the opportunity to support working Australians, whether it be on wage increases or better protections at work, she's voted the other way.
3: Grilled by political journalists at the National Press Club, Pauline Hanson also indicated she's open to winding back maternity leave.
4: You do the work, you're same pay. The difference is that if women take time off and they are not paid their wages because they're not working, fair enough, why should business pay them if they're not at work?
3: Pauline Hanson also targeted abortion rights.
4: To abort a baby the day before birth is abhorrent and disgusting. And that's what I oppose, and that's what many, you know, common sense Australians believe.
3: Tony Barry, director of political research firm Redbridge Group, says raising the issue of abortion is risky in Australian politics.
6: That is an issue which does suppress the vote. We saw that in the Queensland state election, and then Peter Dutton then instructed the party room at the time not to touch that issue.
3: Overall, Tony Barry says the One Nation leader performed well under the spotlight at the press club and showed signs of what's to come.
6: I think at the moment in Australian politics, it's easy to enrage, but it's harder to engage. And at the moment, with 63% of Australians saying we're heading in the wrong direction, there's an opportunity for anti-establishment parties like One Nation to leverage that negative mood sentiment and to turn it into support. Because at the moment, for a lot of Australian voters, Pauline Hanson is their wrecking ball. You know, she is their truth teller.
1: That's Tony Barry from Redbridge Group, and he ends Samantha Dick's report. This is ABC News Radio. Here are the headlines. The terms of the preliminary peace agreement between the US and Iran have been released. The document declares an immediate termination of military operations on all fronts, including Lebanon, but also a $424 billion fund to rebuild Iran, and Iran will immediately be allowed to sell its oil and fuel, with the US waiving sanctions. Back home, and Queensland has squared Rugby League's State of Origin series at one game each with an impressive 44-24 win in game two at the MCG last night, down 12-8 at half-time. The Maroons produced a superb second half, crossing for six tries to set up the series decider in Brisbane on July 8th. And Prince Harry has announced that he will be taking his wife, Meghan Markle, and their two children back to the UK, the children's first visit there in years. Eastern Standard Time right now. It's 6:15. If you are in the centre, 6:45. And if you are in WA right now, it is 4:15. Well, the Federal Reserve has held US interest rates between 3.5% and 3.75%. This was the new head of the central bank, Kevin Warsh's first meeting in charge. Donald Trump pushed his predecessor, Jerome Powell, to cut interest rates and made it clear that he expected the new boss to fulfill his demand for cuts as well. But with inflation running at above target 3.8% and uncertainty surrounding Donald Trump's deal to end the war with Iran, the Fed's rate-setting committee unanimously decided to keep rates steady. Here is the US Fed chair speaking a short time ago after rates were kept on hold.
7: This week's FOMC meeting exemplified the very best of the Fed's traditions: rigorous debate, open-mindedness, commitment to mission, responsibility, and accountability for performance. In this business, they all add up to one thing: getting monetary policy right, or as near to it as we can do. That is our North Star. My colleagues and I are here to serve our legislative remit, which you've heard us say before: price stability and maximum employment. And these objectives guided our business in the meeting just concluded. As you saw a few moments ago, the committee decided to maintain the target range for the Fed funds rate at 3.5% to 3.75% in support of the Fed's dual mandate. The committee also reaffirmed its policy of maintaining ample reserves in the banking system. Economic activity is expanding at a solid pace, despite elevated uncertainty that owes in part to the conflict in the Middle East. Productivity growth and capital investment both strong. Job gains have kept pace with the workforce, and the unemployment rate has changed little. We recognize that inflation has been running well ahead of the Fed's long-stated inflation goal of 2%. That's been going on for more than 5 years. Persistently high prices are a burden for the American people. But the recent past need not be prologue. I am pleased to report that members of the FOMC are unambiguous and unanimous. This committee will deliver price stability. My colleagues and I discussed them with energy and purpose over the last couple of days. For each of these independent task forces, I'm enlisting some of the very best minds, both inside and outside the economics profession. They will be supported by subject matter specialists from our superb Fed staff. In 5 years, persistently high prices are a burden for the American people. But the recent past need not be prologue. I am pleased to report that members of the FOMC are unambiguous and unanimous. This committee will deliver price stability. My colleagues and I discussed them with energy and purpose over the last couple of days. For each of these independent task forces, I'm enlisting some of the very best minds, both inside and outside.

0: You're listening there to the chair of the US Fed, Kevin Warsh. He was speaking just a short time ago. Right, let's come home. Were you watching State of Origin last night? Talk about a thumping win for Queensland and in front of a record crowd as well. More than 91,000 at the MCG. That is a record for State of Origin. The Maroons, they posted the biggest second half score in Origin history as they came from behind to defeat the Blues 44-24. It means everything goes on the line in Game 3 in Brisbane in just under 3 weeks' time from now. Our reporter Costa Haritos this morning is outside the MCG.
1: It's still rocking. There's people popping in and out of hospitality venues across the CBD. And of course they are. Maroons fans have got something to celebrate this morning after that emphatic victory over the Blues here at the MCG last night. The G was transformed into a coliseum as 91,000 screaming fans, they packed in and they had something to watch, a really entertaining match. The Blues have been criticised for their sluggish starts to Origin matches, but that certainly was not the case last night. They came out of the gates on fire, and then something happened at halftime where Queensland got the rev up they needed to turn their fortunes around, scoring 36 points in the second half and getting away with a 20-point win to level the series. Now, we heard from Billy Slater, Queensland coach, after the game about what was said in those rooms at halftime. Take a listen.
2: We've got 19 team leaders in our team, and everyone's accountable and everyone has a role within our footy team, and when we get it right, we play some good footy. You know, that was the conversation at halftime, is getting our game right. Not any one or two individuals or groups of people. It's about a collective, and that's what we did.
1: Halfback for the Maroons, Sam Walker, was given man of the match for his efforts last night. This ties up the series, and those two teams are leaving Melbourne this morning, but they'll meet again for the series decider.
0: That's our reporter Costa Haritos. He's outside the MCG for us this morning. We'll have plenty more State of Origin coverage for you today. We're going to be chatting live on air to Anthony Minicello and Danny Badiris, two rugby league greats themselves, played many Origins between them. Both, of course, in the Blues camp. They might be feeling a little down this morning, like any other Blues fans listening, but we'll certainly be taking a look at what they think New South Wales is going to need to do in 3 weeks' time if they're going to be able to win this series. So that is all coming up here on News Radio in the next couple of hours. And there's so much sport around at the moment, isn't there? I know everyone's thinking about the Football World Cup and Australia, the Socceroos. We play our next game on Saturday. And I know it's been a few days since we had that first win against Turkey, but one soccer club in Adelaide is still celebrating, the Northern Wolves. It was the first home club for 20-year-old Nestri Irinkunda, who, of course, kicked that unforgettable first goal against Turkey. And that has inspired many local players at his home club to dream big. So our reporter Sophie Holder has visited to find out more about his journey.
3: Nestri Irinkunda! Nestri Irinkunda!
4: A name once chanted at a pitch in Adelaide's northern suburbs, now on everyone's lips.
5: I feel really proud, like, to know that someone as big as Nestor Irinkunda used to play here and I play for this club. So, yeah, it's amazing.
4: That's 14-year-old Ferez Albosi, a junior player at the Northern Wolves Soccer Club, the same club where Australia's latest soccer star first played. He's now known for launching the Socceroos World Cup tournament with a spectacular goal against Turkey. The moment broadcast on SBS.
6: Top here's Nestori. Great first touch. Nestori Irinkunda! Oh my word! It's a Nestori moment in Vancouver!
4: The goal makes Irinkunda the youngest Socceroo to score at the World Cup. His former coach, Agostino Bavoni, couldn't be prouder.
7: On the weekend when he scored that goal, actually, just a tear of joy went through the eyes that, yeah, look, he's worked so hard to get there and he's able to fulfil his dream at the national level of the World Cup, like anyone who's played the game. No words that can describe it of the amount of happiness you are that a young kid from northern suburbs kicking the ball around could end up at a World Cup and scoring at the World Cup.
4: Irinkunda was born in Tanzania after his family fled war in their homeland of Burundi. They sought refuge in Australia while he was still a baby. The Northern Wolves spotted his talent at a young age, and he soon climbed through the local leagues to Adelaide United before hitting the world stage with German giants Bayern Munich and now English championship side Watford.
7: You can do anything from anywhere, and I suppose it gives Australia's one of those companies in the world where you have that opportunity that you can come here with nothing

0: and end up playing for the country that you've moved to and be embraced.
1: Agostino Bavoni plays down his role in Irinkunda's early development. But Irinkunda's sister, Susanna Hamanyamana, tells a different story. She says he helped transport the family to games.
2: They also helped us, like, with our soccer fees when, like, you know, our parents couldn't afford it, and we're just so thankful, and that's why, like, we're so thankful for them, because if they didn't sacrifice all those things, you know, like, not that many people do that, and we're just so grateful for that.
1: While Irinkunda might be recognised on the global stage now, he still goes back to his roots. When he's in Adelaide, he meets up with other Burundian boys to train. 14-year-old Joshua says he didn't know his mum was expecting such a special guest when the star showed up.
3: This is really cool because, like, I was just cleaning up the room because she said that she had guests over. I asked who it was. She said, you'll see when they come. I said, okay. So after I finished cleaning, I walked through the hallway. I looked up and he's just right there. I was like, Nestri, how are you here?
1: Back at the club, training night has a new feeling of excitement and inspiration.
4: It's, like, so, like, surprising because I never knew that, like, a famous person played here. Mm-hmm. I just thought that this was just, like, a regular club. But now we're, like, actual, like, so cool. Because, like, we're, like, famous now.
5: Do you hope that maybe someone that you're playing with might be the next Nestri Irinkunda?
6: Mm-hmm. Yes.
7: Definitely.
8: All of us.
9: We're all dreaming.
8: All of us gonna be so
10: we're going to be the Matildas. We're going to be the new team.
11: Those kids just loving every little bit of that. That was our reporter Sophie Holder, who has been to visit the Northern Wolves Soccer Club in Adelaide, the first home club for 20-year-old Nestri Irinkunda. We're going to have plenty of coverage for you today on the World Cup. We'll be crossing live to our reporter, who is there on the ground for us a little later as well. Now, sea ice across the Arctic is melting at an accelerated rate, with summer ice shrinking by about 40% in the past 45 years. But here's the good news. A UK-funded project is working to slow the melting down, and it's testing out a new technique to freeze and thicken ice at a cold point of the year. And scientists say it is yielding positive results. Andrea Cecchellina is the chief executive of Real Ice, the company in charge of conducting this experiment, and he explains how it works.
12: We pump seawater on top of the ice during the cold winter. This seawater freezes very quickly and it builds an extra layer of sea ice on top of the existing ice. Then it does a second important thing. By removing the snow from the top of the ice, actually helps the ice grow thicker naturally from the bottom where it normally grows. So at the end of the winter, we have much thicker ice from the top extra layer and from the bottom extra natural growth. Then the third thing it does is that once the melt season starts, and we are now in the melt season, by the way, it's also a much brighter ice. So we are reflecting much more solar radiation back to space as we speak compared to the normal ice, which is filled with melt ponds, melt water, which is really dark.
13: Now, you're doing this by basically digging a hole down there so the seawater comes up and pours out onto the ice and then freezes, correct?
12: That's correct. So we drill a hole in the ice. We actually submerge an electric pump, and the pump will be able, using a battery, to pump for 3 or 4 hours and cover a very large area, thousands of square meters. Once that is done, we swap with a fresh battery, we move the pump to a different place, and we continue the work. This is all done in the middle of the very cold winter. We're talking about minus 40, minus 50 temperatures. So believe me, it's hard work done like this.
13: Right, I've got a couple of questions. Number one, it freezes. You put the seawater over the ice and it freezes and thickens the ice. Does it not just melt again in the summer?
12: It will melt again in the summer, but the idea is that it lasts longer than the untreated ice. It will continue to reflect the solar radiation for a longer time. And now that we are talking in the melt season, basically the sun doesn't set in the Arctic. So we have 24 hours of sun. By keeping the ice for longer in this period, there's a huge amount of energy that is not absorbed by the planet, and it doesn't become extra warming for our planet.
11: Fascinating experiment, isn't it? Andrea Cecchellini there, the chief executive of Real Ice, the company that is conducting that experiment. Just want to bring you a quick football

0: World Cup opener. As we go to air right now, I can tell you England is leading Croatia 1-0 about 30 minutes into that first half. We've got sport coming up in about 15 minutes from now, so we'll be able to keep you up to date on that one as well. A quick check of the weather for you this morning. If you are in Brisbane, expect a partly cloudy day with a top of 23 degrees. Right now it is 13. If you're in Sydney, mostly sunny, top of 23 for you there too, and it is 13 as we go to air. In Canberra, foggy this morning and some showers increasing. You're heading for a top temperature of 17 degrees. It is 8 at the moment. Melbourne, a shower or two and a windy one for you, a top of 18. If you're in Hobart, some showers increasing today, a maximum of 16 degrees. It's 13 there now. Adelaide, showers increasing for you as well today, and it is a maximum of 15 that you can expect. It's 11 as I speak. Perth, mostly sunny, top of 17, only 5 at the moment though. And in Darwin, a shower or two for you, top of 31 degrees. It's 24 right now.
1: ABC News, good morning, I'm Simon Lauder. The US President Donald Trump has continued to muddy the waters around his deal to end the war in Iran, saying it's not final, but he thinks they want to sign. Here's Europe correspondent Catherine Diss reporting from France.
2: The Memorandum of Understanding, or interim agreement, is set to be signed between the US and Iran on Friday at a luxury resort near the Swiss lakeside city of Lucerne in the wake of the G7 summit in nearby France. Donald Trump won't be attending, instead leaving his vice president, J.D. Vance, to shake hands with the Iranians. But as

0: details of the so-called deal leaked. Donald Trump cast doubt it would go ahead.
1: If I don't like it, we'll go back to shooting at them, dropping bombs on their head.
0: But by the end of the day, the US president was saying he thought the Iranians would sign.
2: A political analyst says Pauline Hanson's performance at the National Press Club yesterday could pay off for One Nation. During her speech, Senator Hanson targeted immigration, multiculturalism, net zero and the mainstream media. The director of political research firm Redbridge Group, Tony Barry, says the mood in Australia is ripe for anti-establishment politics.
3: With 63% of Australians saying we're heading in the wrong direction, there's an opportunity for anti-establishment parties like One Nation to leverage that negative mood sentiment and to turn it into support. Because at the moment, for a lot of Australian voters, Pauline Hanson is their wrecking ball. You know, she is their truth teller.
2: A bill aimed at restricting access to late-term abortion has been defeated in South Australia's lower house. James Wakelin reports.
4: The South Australian Parliament sat late into the night to debate proposed law changes. The amendments proposed by Family First MP Sarah Game would have effectively banned abortion for 25 weeks onwards, except when necessary to save the life of the mother or in the case of serious fetal abnormalities. The bill narrowly passed the upper house late yesterday, but was overwhelmingly defeated when it was put to a vote in the lower house around 9:30 p.m.
5: For the ayes, there are 9, and for the noes, there are 36. I call it for the negative.
4: Among those in support, opposition leader Ashton Hearn and Premier Peter Malinauskas, but neither spoke to the bill.
2: The chair of an Australian energy watchdog says electricity retailers would be forced to notify customers who are overpaying under major changes to power pricing. Here's energy reporter Daniel Mercer.
6: According to the competition regulator, barely a quarter of households are on their electricity retailer's best offer, while a greater share are paying prices above benchmark levels, supposed to act as a safety net. Australian Energy Market Commission Chair Anna Collier wants to curb the practice by forcing retailers to make their offers available to all customers, not just new ones.
7: Second thing is to identify and inform those long-term customers that they could be on a better deal and show them what that better deal is.
6: Retailers would have to report the data to the Australian Energy Regulator, which would publish it.
2: A global jobs report produced by consultancy firm PwC shows a sharp rise in job ads where employers are willing to pay a premium for artificial intelligence skills. Work reporter Bronwyn Herbert has more.
8: The AI Jobs Barometer Report is an annual review of job ads across 6 continents, including Australia. Chief Economist Amy Lomas says AI-related job ads doubled in Australia in a year from around 20,000 to 41,000 and was strongest in industries already embracing the technology.
9: We've had the most amount of change over the last 12 months.
8: The data shows employers are willing to pay premiums of around 60% for workers with specific AI skills. PwC, which advises companies on AI adoption, says the report highlights workforce trends but does not fully account for those who may be left behind.
2: Queensland has overwhelmed New South Wales 44-24 to level Rugby League State of Origin series at 1-all thanks to a stunning second-half display in front of a record Origin crowd at the MCG. Andrew Moore reports from Melbourne.
10: New South Wales had one hand on the trophy at half-time, leading 12 points to 8. They had led 12-2 after early tries to Stags and the Wanganita Waze. Trent Liero scored in the first half for Queensland, and then they ran amok in the 47th minute, Cobbo. He scored again 5 minutes later. 5 minutes after that, it was Jojo Fifita. Queensland would never look back with later tries to Hamaso, Tabuai Fadeau, Lindsay Collins, and a third from Selwyn Cobbo. Man of the match, Sam Walker, kicked 8 goals from 8 attempts. He and his halves partner, Cam Munster, perhaps the best 2 players on the field. So the series, after this crowd of 91,671, an Origin record, heads to a decider in Brisbane.
2: This is ABC News.
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11: Hello, it's Sarah Morris with you this morning. It's Thursday, the 18th of June. I do hope you're well right across this country. Coming up this half hour, we're going to dissect last night's Maroons magic, Queensland levelling the State of Origin series with a massive win at the G.
13: We always knew we had it in us. We've got so much belief in this group and this team. And I'm so proud that we got the job done tonight. Far out. How good's rugby league?
11: That's a very happy Queensland captain. Also, we'll take a look at the reaction to Pauline Hanson's speech yesterday. And we'll be talking UFOs. Also this half hour, we're

0: to bring you some really good news when it comes to bowel cancer. So stick with us here on News Radio. But before we get to any of those stories, we're going to have a chat about finance. Fiona Clark from Vantage Point Asset Management is with us. Hello, Fiona.
1: Good morning, Sarah.
0: So what's been happening on those international markets overnight?
1: It has actually been a pretty exciting night on Wall Street overnight with the US Federal Reserve meeting, and it's the first meeting with Kevin Warsh, who's the new head. In terms of things that happened, the Fed didn't raise interest rates, so it might sound a little bit boring, but in fact, a lot of things were happening underneath in terms of the commentary that came out. So we saw the summary of economic projections took a rate cut off the table for this year. In fact, nine officials now expect at least one rate increase by the end of the year, and the policy statement actually removed the language that had previously been in there about flagging a likelihood of a rate cut later on in the year. So the result of that is that we've seen bond yields rise in the US. We've seen the US dollar increase as well. In terms of the press conference that came out afterwards, Kevin Warsh confirmed that he did not provide a dot plot in the projections that you've often hear about, the dot plot where everybody says where they think rate cuts are going to happen. And he didn't provide one this year. He also said that the Fed will no longer be providing guidance going forward as well. In the press conference, he also talked about the Fed's commitment to price stability. And that focus or emphasis on price stability has got the market sort of thinking that he won't be as dovish going forward in terms of potentially cutting rates. So all in all, very much a hawkish statement, even though rates remained unchanged. And the view is that there will be at least one rate rise in the US towards the end of the year. In terms of economic data, the actual numbers, retail sales came in quite strong. They rose 0.9% compared to expectations of 0.5%. And I guess the key takeaway there is that it's sort of in line or higher than inflation. So real retail sales are increasing, even though that number was inflated by prices. Moving to European markets, positive there. The Stock 600 actually closed up 0.5%. The UK market up 0.1%. Germany was up 0.1%. And France was down 0.2%. So a bit of a positivity there, but it wasn't so positive in terms of commodity prices. So oil price down 14 cents. That's 0.2% to $75.88 a barrel. We've got the gold price, the spot gold price down 1.6% or $70 to $4,261 an ounce. And iron ore is also weaker. It is down 1.9% below $100 to $99.30 a tonne.
0: Okay, and things here on the home front, looks like our SPY 200 futures are down.
1: Yeah, so SPY is down 63 points. Does look like we are going to start off at least in negative territory. There's nothing in terms of news to look out for today, unfortunately. So that is probably how it will be. We'll see how we move from there. In terms of tonight, we've got another central bank meeting. In this case, it's the Bank of England. No change is expected there. And we've also got employment data out in the UK. So a few things to talk about tomorrow after that move tonight.
0: And the Aussie dollar, how's it looking?
1: Well, the US dollar has rallied on the back of expectations of further rate rises in the US over the year. So as a result, the Aussie dollar is quite a bit weaker this morning. It's down about 0.75% to 70.15 US cents. It's trading at 52.75 pence, 60.98 euro cents, 112.72 Japanese yen and 4.75 Chinese yuan.
0: Thank you very much, Fiona. Have a good day.
1: Thanks, Sarah.
0: Fiona Clark there from Vantage Point Asset Management. Now, it was always going to spark headlines, but the fallout from Pauline Hanson's National Press Club address yesterday is continuing this morning. As the government says, it is not surprised by the views expressed by the One Nation leader, which includes calling for the end of multiculturalism and an overhaul of workers' rights. Our political reporter, Sarah Tomefska, has been poring over all this reaction, and she joins us this morning. Hello, Sarah.
2: Good morning.
0: Okay, let's go through it. Who's saying what?
2: Yeah, well, it's unsurprisingly mixed response to what was a very wide-ranging speech. Just recap some of the highlights. Generally, these addresses go for 30 minutes. Senator Hanson spoke for 52 minutes, so there was a lot she wanted to say. She called for the end of multiculturalism and the establishment of a monoculture. She took aim at Australians who speak another language other than English at home, called for an overhaul of workers' rights to make it easier for bosses to sack people, said she supported a wind back of paid parental leave. She said she'd abolish SBS, turn the ABC into a paid subscription service in the cities and labelled, this so-called radical Islam a social cancer that she is committed to eradicating. So from the government, we have heard from Finance Minister Katie Gallagher, who said she's not surprised by some of the rhetoric on immigration and multiculturalism, that is broadly in line with Pauline Hanson's views that she has expressed consistently over the last 30 years in politics. But the key attack line, I suppose, from the Labor perspective is that Pauline Hanson, what she said about workers, she said that industrial relations needs a complete overhaul. It's not working. Businesses tell me you can't sack people these days. They're on their phones. They don't work. They don't turn up. They're actually lazy. So unsurprisingly, unions, Labor has jumped on these comments, viewing them as the most politically damaging. And Katie Gallagher has essentially sought to take aim at Pauline Hanson's voting record in Parliament when it comes to cost of living relief and also measures aimed at improving conditions for workers.
1: Every single time she's been given the opportunity to support working Australians, whether it be on wage increases or better protections at work, she's voted the other way. And I think when you are saying you want to be an alternate Prime Minister, then you should be held to account for those views.
2: So that was Katie Gallagher, the Finance Minister. Nationals leader Matt Canavan, on the other hand, said he agreed with a lot of what Pauline Hanson said in her speech about immigration and scrapping net zero. That was another policy she outlined. But he criticised, he said there was a lack of detail, that there wasn't a lot of policy depth, while Green Senator Sarah Hanson-Young, was quite scathing, said the speech espoused hatred and views that don't belong in Australia. So, a lot of the contents of the speech perhaps predictable, the responses also perhaps a bit predictable,
0: yeah,
2: Sarah.
0: I was going to say, I don't think we heard anything from those politicians that we wouldn't have expected this time yesterday morning. And I guess the thing that really matters is what the public thinks about all of this. So what has been the public response?
2: Look, I think that's the really interesting part of this. So we'll probably have a better sense of how this rhetoric is landing in, the coming weeks, because a lot of this stuff, unsurprisingly, not everyone's sitting at home watching National Press Club at midday on, on a Wednesday.
0: This is true.
2: I was, but not everyone is. We know that this has all come about because One Nation is surging in popularity. People are increasingly looking at One Nation as a viable political alternative. I think that, the speech could pay off. It's probably her comments would have offended wide sectors of the society, Sarah. It's true, from migrants to women trying to access paid parental leave to transgender Australians to, workers. There was a whole gamut of comments that she could be attacked on and she will be attacked on. But I guess the question is whether any of that really filters into the people who are just so fed up with major party politics. And Tony Barry, who's the director of Redbridge Group, a polling firm, he just says the mood in Australia is ripe for anti-establishment politics.
3: With 63% of Australians saying we're heading in the wrong direction, there's an opportunity for anti-establishment parties like One Nation to leverage that negative mood sentiment and to turn it into support. Because at the moment, for a lot of Australian voters, Pauline Hanson is their wrecking ball. She is their truth teller.
2: That was Tony Barry from Redbridge. The only other thing I wanted to mention, Sarah, is that during the speech, there was a stunt that disrupted Pauline Hanson's address, which activist group Get Up, left-leaning activist group, claimed responsibility for. Essentially, a banner unfurled behind her that said, voting against workers' rights while I took a $100,000 pay rise. That has now been referred to the Australian Federal Police. And whilst, you know, some may have viewed it as amusing. It raises some pretty serious security concerns. The press club president was furious. And, you know, you would be concerned as a leader of a major political party how people are able to get into press club, install this projector and, you know, unfurl it with a remote control. I think that has actually ruffled quite a few feathers and caused a bit of concern.
0: Yeah, and understandable. I mean, a banner doesn't kill you. It could have been something else. And I guess that's what people are getting to, isn't it? You know, what else could have been smuggled in there and how bad could things have been?
2: Exactly. So, yeah, AFP investigating.
0: Okay, thank you. That's Sarah Tomefska, our political correspondent who is there at our Parliament House studios for us. Plenty more analysis to come on that speech. And we're going to try and dig a little deeper into how that banner did get there as well. How did security miss that? That's coming up here on News Radio today. It is Thursday, the 18th of June, and here's what's making headlines. US officials have released details of the interim peace deal with Iran. It says as soon as the memorandum of understanding is signed, military action by both countries and their allies will stop, including in Lebanon. Most controversially, though, it includes a $300 billion fund to rebuild Iran. And just on Lebanon, we can tell you fighting has continued between Israel and Hezbollah, with fresh strikes on the south of Lebanon overnight. Back home, a key energy regulator has called for an end to complicated power prices, saying bills should be radically simplified. The Australian Energy Market Commission says buying energy should be no more complicated than buying a carton of milk. Eastern Standard Time right now, it is 13 minutes to 7. If you're in the centre, it is 17 past 6. And in WA, an early good morning to you, it is 13 minutes to 5. That means it's time to chat sport. Jared Coote is with us this morning. And Jared, gee, Queensland looked good last night, and they were good.
4: They looked absolutely unbelievable, Sarah, particularly in that second half, really. They were behind at halftime. We can't forget that. But they've ended up overwhelming New South Wales, 44-24 to level Rugby League State of Origin series at 1-1, thanks to that second half display in front of a record Origin crowd at the MCG. ABC Sports' Andrew Moore reports from Melbourne.
5: New South Wales had one hand on the trophy at halftime, leading 12 points to 8. They had led 12-2 after early tries to Stags and the Wanganita Waze. Trent Liero scored in the first half for Queensland, and then they ran amok in the 47th minute. Cobbo, he scored again 5 minutes later. 5 minutes after that, it was Jojo Fifita. Queensland would never look back with later tries to Hamaso Tabuai Fadoe, Lindsay Collins, and a third from Selwyn Cobbo. Man of the match, Sam Walker, kicked 8 goals from 8 attempts. He and his halves partner Cam Munster, perhaps the best two players on the field. So the series, after this crowd of 91,671, an Origin record, heads to a decider in Brisbane.
4: Australia remains undefeated from two matches at the Women's T20 Cricket World Cup after beating Bangladesh by 9 wickets in Leeds. Australia restricted Bangladesh to just 8 for 77 from its 20 overs. In response, Georgia Volblast had 45 not out from 32 balls to reach the target in just the 10th over. Australia captain Sophie Molyneux says the team is sticking to its processes.
6: We don't really want to go away from what we're going to do against maybe a more dominant team. And it's, you know, keep nailing the things that we really value within the team. Really, really happy with how we did that today.
4: Australia's men's cricket team has also beaten Bangladesh by 4 wickets in the opening match of a 3-game T20 series in Chattagram. Debutant Joel Davies took 3 wickets as Australia bowled Bangladesh out for 131. Cooper Connolly was the standout with the bat, finishing with 47 from 27 balls as the visitors reached the target with 10 balls to spare. The second match of that series will be played tomorrow. Well, Portugal has been held to a 1-1 draw by DR Congo at the Men's FIFA World Cup in Houston. João Neves opened the scoring for Portugal in the 6th minute before Yohan Wiese equalised for the African side just before half-time. It's the first time DR Congo has received a point at the World Cup. Australian tennis player Alex Di Minaur has beaten Canadian Denis Shapovalov in straight sets at the Queen's Club tournament in London. The top seed won 5 of his 11 break points in a comfortable 6-4, 6-1 victory to set up a quarterfinal match with American Brendan Nakashima. Fellow Australian Talia Gibson is through to the final 8 at the Nottingham Open after beating Qinwen Zheng 6-3, 7-6. And the Gold Coast Suns have been fined $20,000 by the AFL for repeated incidents of careless contact with an umpire. Daniel Rioli became the fifth Suns player to have the charge upheld this season during the club's round 14 match against Geelong. The fine will be excluded from the club's soft cap. In a statement, the league says it wants the behaviour to stop, reiterating that clubs and players have a responsibility to ensure the number of instances of avoidable contact with umpires is reduced. And Sarah, we've got a live match at the FIFA Men's World Cup at the moment, a huge one actually. England taking on Croatia, one of the standout matches of the group stage. So looking forward to this. It's just about to be half time, and Croatia, as I speak, has scored an equaliser. So it is currently 2-2 between England and Croatia. It's been a very entertaining first half. Harry Kane opened the scoring in the 12th minute with a penalty. Croatia hit back in the 36th minute. Then Harry Kane scored a brilliant header in the 42nd minute. And now Petr Musa has just equalised for Croatia right on the stroke of half-time. So that's going to be 2-2 as we head into the second half of that match in Dallas. So looking forward to that. And we've also got New South Wales Blues legend Anthony Minicello coming up in about half an hour's time. I'll be chatting to him about that match last night. I'm sure he won't be happy.
0: No.
4: Chance to wrap up the series for the Blues. But truth be told, that second half, they didn't look great at all.
0: It was woeful, Jared, wasn't it? Is that a better word for it?
4: Yeah, probably. And they were, you know, they won the first match, but that most people would agree they weren't the better side in that first match either. Let down by a player being sent off, and then the Blues came home late to win that one. They were in front at halftime, the Blues, so they looked pretty decent in the first half, but yeah, just couldn't get it done when it mattered in the second half. So now the tough ask of going to Lang Park to try to win in a decider, but they've done it pretty recently. So yeah, we'll see how that all plays out. We'll see what Minnie has to say about it all.
0: Yeah, I'm looking forward to hearing from Minnie. Okay, thank you very much. That's Jared Coote with Sport This Morning. He'll be back in an hour, and as he said, actually be back probably a little earlier than an hour because he's going to be interviewing Anthony Minicello, and then later we'll also be chatting to Danny Bedira. So we've got a couple of ex-New South Wales Origin players for you this morning. We'll try and find out what they think the Blues need to do going forward to win game three there in a couple of weeks' time. Now, we have some good news for you this morning when it comes to bowel cancer. Some new data from the Australian Institute of Health and Welfare shows that mortality rates have nearly halved since screening for bowel cancer began back in 2006. And this year actually marks the 20th anniversary of that screening program. And keep in mind, bowel cancer is the fifth most commonly diagnosed cancer in Australia. So to explain perhaps why it's working so well, which is a good thing, is the spokesperson for the Australian Institute of Health and Welfare, Moira Hewitt. Moira, good morning.
7: Good morning.
0: How significant is this result? It sounds good in a headline. It sounds good to me. Mortality halved for bowel cancer. Is that a good step?
7: Yes, that's definitely a good step. AHW research has shown that screening, definitely early screening and early detection definitely improves the outcomes and saves lives because by being detected earlier, people can get better treatment earlier when it's more effective.
0: Is it only the early screening and getting to that cancers earlier that has helped bring down the mortality rate? Is that the main player here?
7: Certainly screening is the main player, but treatment would also play a part as well.
0: As in it's got better over the years?
7: Yes, there would have been some changes in treatment over the years as more things are discovered and what works and what doesn't. Yeah.
0: Okay. Fantastic. In terms of the bowel cancer screen at the moment, is who are we actually giving those screening tests to? Is it still those aged over 50, or did it drop down to those aged over 40?
7: It's dropped to 45. Are they aged from 45 to 74? And so people from 50 to 74 are invited every 2 years to participate. While those aged 45 to 49 can request a screening test from the National Cancer Screening Register. And we have found that that came in on the 1st of July 24, and we have found that people are requesting that and are participating, although the details are early results.
0: Early scan. Yeah, can we talk about the participation rate? Because I know some people find it all a bit icky, but are generally speaking people getting their screenings done?
7: At the moment, the participation rate is 42% overall, So that means between January 23 and December 24, around 2.7 million people took part. This is in the age group 50 to 74. What's more encouraging, though, is that 83.5% of people who screened before are coming back to do it again, showing that once people engage with the program, they're very likely to keep participating.
0: Well, that is good news this morning, Moira, and I'm so glad you could join us and run us through those stats. Hopefully someone's heard this morning and it's triggered their memory that perhaps it's time to do the screening. Certainly increases their chances of surviving. Thank you for being with us. Appreciate it.
7: You're welcome. Thank you.
0: Bye now. That's Moira Hewitt there, who is the spokesperson for the Australian Institute of Health and Welfare. Now, this is a real U-turn in terms of content, but the question about whether alien life exists is one that's fascinated people for decades, and that intrigue was sparked again when the US released videos sent to the FBI that were recorded between 2021 and 2025 showing bright lights moving in the sky. And it said, this is the Pentagon, that the materials originated from unresolved cases. That got everyone thinking. In the UK, though, there is no formal system for recording or investigating scientists, and that leaves some UFO witnesses wondering who they're going to call. The BBC's Felicity Simper has the story.
8: Retired pilot Chris Crowther spent 42 years flying all over the world. He racked up 22,000 hours of flying time, but one split-second incident in 1978 remains the most memorable. On his way back to Norwich Airport, a close encounter with something to this day he says he can't explain.
9: We're coming across the wash at 7,500 feet when Eastern Radar called up and said we've got unidentified traffic, opposite direction, fast moving, height unknown. We looked up and in that split second something went past our starboard wingtip. So fast it's very hard to define, but I still have the image in my mind of what looked like a dozen dark objects, perhaps the size of a football, something like that, that went winging right past our wingtip, and then they were gone.
8: In recent years, UFOs or UAPs, unidentified anomalous phenomena, as they're now called, have attracted increasing attention in mainstream media, especially in the US, where pilots and whistleblowers have given sworn testimony about sightings and crash retrieval programs.
10: We have nothing that can stop in midair and go the other direction, nor do we have anything that can, like in our situation, come down from space, hang out for 3 hours and go back up.
11: Mr. Gresh, finally, do you believe that our government is in possession of UAPs?
12: Absolutely, based on interviewing over 40 witnesses over 4 years.
8: So, where does the UK stand in all of this? Well, the MOD's UFO project was terminated in 2009, so there's no official place for the public to report sightings.
13: You see, they're keeping up formation with each other, which you don't expect to see in St. Natural.
14: Yeah.
8: With that in mind, Essex-based former NCA officer David John runs an organisation dedicated to researching UAPs. He's petitioning the government to create a national UAP reporting office.
13: I want the government to take this subject seriously and to put some money behind it and start collaborating with the US, because we're capturing a lot more evidence, but there's just nowhere to report them to.
0: Okay, that report there from the BBC reporter Felicity Simper. You're listening to ABC News Radio. Very shortly, we're going to get you a news update. After that, we've got a lot to get through. We'll be looking at the memorandum of understanding between Iran and the US for this peace deal. The details have actually been released, so we'll go through those one by one after the news. Also, we'll be taking a look at reaction to Pauline Hanson's speech there yesterday at the press club. We've been out on the streets seeing what people, real people, think about what she had to say. Quick check of the finance screens for you. All the US markets are down and significantly. The NASDAQ by 1.35, the S&P by 1.2, the Dow Jones by about 1%. The SPY 200 futures here this morning too, down by 0.75% at 8,906. And the Aussie dollar down as well. It's trading at 70.1 US cents. In terms of weather today, if you are in Brizzy, partly cloudy, top of 23, it's 13 now. Sydney today is going to be sunny with a top of 23 and it's 13 there too. Canberra, fogs and showers, top of 17, 8 at the moment. Showers and windy in Melbourne, a top of 18 for you. In Hobart, showers increasing with a top of 16 today and it's 12 right now. Showers in Adelaide, maximum of 15, it's already 11. Perth, sunny, top of 17, right now it's 4. And in Darwin, showers, top of 31, it's 24 degrees now.

0: ABC News. Good morning, I'm Simon Lauder. The United States has released the official text of the Memorandum of Understanding reached with Iran. North America correspondent Lauren Day reports.
1: In a briefing with journalists, including from the ABC, a senior US official read out the 14-point document. The agreement says the Strait of Hormuz will be toll-free for 60 days, but leaves open the possibility that tolls could be imposed in the future, although a senior US official expressed confidence that wouldn't happen. It also includes a reconstruction fund for Iran. But US officials say this doesn't mean America will be financially involved. The document leaves key questions around Iran's nuclear program to final negotiations. Lauren Day, ABC News, Washington.
0: US President Donald Trump says America would go back to dropping bombs on Iran if the country doesn't sign the deal. Here's Europe correspondent Catherine Diss.
2: The interim agreement is set to be signed between the US and Iran on Friday in the Swiss lakeside city of Lausanne. Donald Trump won't be there for it. His Vice President J.D. Vance will be the one to shake hands with the Iranians instead. Speaking at the G7 summit in France, the President said the deal wasn't final.
3: If they don't behave, we'll go right back to dropping bombs right smack in the middle of their head.
2: After initially casting doubt on whether Tehran would sign, he went on to say he thought they would, because they want a deal. Catherine Diss, ABC News, Evian Laban.
0: The Union for Journalists says Pauline Hanson was bitter and unprofessional in her address to the National Press Club yesterday. Isabella Tolhurst reports.
4: In her speech, One Nation leader Pauline Hanson took aim at the media, vowing to axe the SBS and withdraw funding for the ABC and ban particular outlets from attending her press conferences. When Guardian journalist Sarah Martin asked a question during the Q&A segment, Senator Hanson attacked her, calling her trashy and accusing her of bashing One Nation. The Media, Entertainment and Arts Alliance say Senator Hanson's actions are an assault on the freedom of press and stand in stark contrast with her remarks that she welcomes media scrutiny on her party, its people and its policies.
0: A key energy regulator has called for an end to complicated power pricing, saying bills should be radically simplified for consumers. Here's energy reporter Daniel Mercer.
5: Across Australia's eastern seaboard, millions of customers have been shifted onto variable and often complex power prices amid the rollout of smart meters. The Australian Energy Market Commission is calling for an end to the complexity, saying the market has become too difficult for consumers to navigate. Chair Anna Collier says paying for power should be no more complicated than buying a carton of milk.
6: Everything that we buy has a complex supply chain sitting behind it, but you don't see them.
5: Ms Collier says retailers should also be forced to notify loyal customers who are overpaying.
0: Victims of a bank impersonation scam who lost millions of dollars are calling on HSBC Bank to apologise over allegations it failed them. Here's Consumer Affairs reporter Michael Atkin.
7: HSBC customer Sunny Wan is one of hundreds of victims who lost about $23 million in a long-running bank impersonation scam. HSBC is being sued by the corporate watchdog ASIC for allegedly having widespread and systemic failures. The case returns to the federal court today. It took Ms Swan almost a year to get her money back from the bank, but other victims weren't so lucky.
8: A public apology and to refund all the money that was lost to all the victims.
7: In a statement, the bank said any resolution is subject to approval by the federal court and it cannot comment further.
0: A global report that includes Australian data shows a sharp rise in job ads requiring skills in artificial intelligence. Work reporter Bronwyn Herbert has more.
9: The report produced by consultancy firm PwC has found the number of Australian job ads mentioning AI skills has doubled over the past year. The findings suggest the bar is rising for graduates, with employers expecting more advanced, job-ready skills from the outset. Chief Economist Amy Lomas.
10: Elevating the skills that employers are looking for in graduate roles.
9: She cautions the data reflects what employers say they want rather than confirmed hiring. The findings suggest a two-track labour market, with AI making some jobs more complex and others more automated.
0: The US Federal Reserve has held interest rates steady, but close to half the bank's members say they could support a rate hike later this year. ABC News. Back home, at a censure motion against Tasmanian Premier Jeremy Rockliffe passed State Parliament last night. The first time in history a Tasmanian Premier has been successfully censured. Sophie Jaggers reports.
11: The motion put forward by the Greens comes after the resignation of two government ministers from Cabinet, Jane Howlett and Madeleine Ogilvie, amid allegations they misled Parliament. The Greens accused the Premier of failing to ensure his Cabinet upholds the Ministerial Code of Conduct. The censure motion was passed 16-12, with Labor and the Greens, as well as Independents Peter George, Christy Johnston, Craig Garland, Helen Burnett and David O'Byrne, voting in support. A censure motion is symbolic and carries no actual penalty. Parliament will resume.

0: Later this morning.
1: South Australia's Minister for Women, Katrine Hildyard, joined a majority of Labor MPs in voting against a new late-term abortion bill last night. The bill would have banned abortions from 25 weeks onwards, except when necessary to save the life of the mother or in the case of serious fetal abnormalities. After passing the upper house, the bill was defeated in the lower house, 36 votes to 9. Ms Hildyard joined several colleagues arguing against it.
2: We must this evening send a very clear message to our community that we are prepared to back in our current legislation, that we are prepared to respect healthcare professionals, and that we absolutely trust women.
1: The child who died in a four-vehicle car crash in West Melbourne yesterday was a two-year-old girl. The driver of the car she was in is a 30-year-old man who was transported to hospital in a critical condition. The crash happened on Dynon Road just before 4:30 in the afternoon. Six people were also injured from the other three cars involved. Police are investigating a crash in Sydney southwest yesterday which killed two children. The pair, aged 1 and 5, were in a pram when they were struck by a car at Cabramatta yesterday afternoon. Their 33-year-old mother was left with minor injuries while the driver of the car has undergone mandatory testing. Acting Superintendent Tim Kalman says passers-by helped push the car on its side to retrieve one of the children from underneath.
3: It's probably one of the most confronting scenes that police have come across dealing with young children. It's tragic circumstances for the family. The community involved here this afternoon was, I can only say, it's phenomenal.
1: An Australian man who was on board the hantavirus-hit cruise ship and has been quarantining in Perth for the past 5 weeks says he believes it was all worthwhile. Six passengers were repatriated on the 15th of May and have been completing their 6 weeks of isolation at the Bullsbrook Centre for National Resilience, around 40 kilometres north of Perth. The first to speak about his experience, Peter Marsh, says 6 weeks at Bullsbrook was the right thing to do.
4: I think that if one person is saved from getting sick, let alone dying as a result of our quarantining, then it's all well worthwhile.
1: In sport, England and Croatia are tied at 2-2 at half-time at the Men's FIFA World Cup in Dallas. Croatia have come from behind twice to level the scores, while Harry Kane has scored a double for England. Earlier, Portugal was held to a 1-1 draw by DR Congo. It's the first time DR Congo has received a point at the World Cup. With more sport, here's Jared Coote.
5: Queensland has squared Rugby League State of Origin series at one game each, with an impressive 44-24 win in Game 2 at the MCG before a record Origin crowd of more than 91,500. Down 12-8 at halftime, the Maroons produced a superb second half, crossing for 6 tries to set up a series decider in Brisbane on July 8. Queensland captain Cameron Munster was full of praise for his team after the disappointment of Game 1, where they surrendered a 20-point lead.
6: We always knew we had it in us. We've got so much belief in this group and this team, and I'm so proud that we got the job done tonight. Far out. How good's rugby league?
5: Australia has thrashed Bangladesh by 9 wickets in Leeds to remain undefeated at the Women's T20 Cricket World Cup. A superb bowling performance from the Australians restricted Bangladesh to just 8-77 from its 20 overs. In response, Georgia Vole blasted 45 not out from just 32 balls to reach the target in the 10th over.
1: To finance, Wall Street stocks have ended lower as the US Federal Reserve signals interest rate hikes later this year after keeping rates steady today. The Dow Jones Industrial Average fell nearly 1%. The broad S&P 500 lost 1.2%. The tech-heavy NASDAQ dropped 1.3%. Oil is down. The global benchmark Brent crude trading at $78.69 US a barrel. The Australian dollar is lower. It's buying 70.2 US cents. Gold is down at $4,296 US dollars an ounce, and the Australian share market is set to open lower this morning. This is ABC News.
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7: Good morning, Sarah Morris with you. It is Thursday, the 18th of June. Thanks for your company right across the country. Making news this morning.
9: That's it. Queensland has won. We are going to Brisbane for a decider again.
7: Maroons magic. Queensland levels the State of Origin series. Anthony Minicello will be with us shortly to unpack that match. Also, we have hit the streets to see how people reacted to Pauline Hanson's speech yesterday. Stay tuned for that public opinion. Thank you. But before we get to

0: either of those stories this morning, we need to take you overseas because US officials have just released the official text of the Memorandum of Understanding with Iran. So this is the preliminary peace deal. You'll remember it was electronically signed earlier this week. What we now know is that the draft agreement includes toll-free passage for the Strait of Hormuz for 60 days while negotiations are going on. A new minimum standard for downblending highly enriched uranium in Iran will also be in place. But quite controversially, a $424 billion fund is being set up to rebuild Iran. Now, Donald Trump says the US will not be investing in that, but he's been asked by reporters on the sidelines of the G7 summit if the agreement that's been struck with Tehran is final.
1: No, it's not final. It's a memorandum of understanding. And if I don't like it, we'll go back to shooting at them, dropping bombs on their head. If I don't like it, if they don't behave, we'll go right back to dropping bombs right smack in the middle of their head.
0: Donald Trump not mincing his words there. Now, this deal or memorandum of understanding is said to be officially and formally signed when the two sides meet in Switzerland this weekend. US officials say it will be critical for seeing how the talks will proceed over the next couple of months. The BBC's Tom Bateman has more on this for us this morning.
2: Just to give you a sense of kind of where the administration is at, the pressure it's been under to get this text out, it ended up being a US official speaking while the president was still holding his press conference in Europe. This official reading out word by word the text of this agreement on a call to reporters. So we now do have the text. And on that call, this official was sort of adding their own interpretation of what some of the clauses meant, which I think in itself gives you a feel for how broad and frankly how vague some of these commitments are in the memorandum of understanding. I think the problem there is that each side, the Americans and the Iranians, are going to interpret some of these clauses according to trying to spin the agreement to their own interests at home. But fundamentally, this is an agreement to reopen the Strait of Hormuz. That's what it does up front. Everything else, when it comes to dealing with Iran's nuclear program, is kicked off to another 2 months of talks. But having said that, some of Iran's demands are front-loaded in this, and I think that's why that this is going to be very controversial. I mean, already Democrats here on Capitol Hill, where I am, are saying this is an abrogation of U.S. foreign policy. It's far weaker than the Obama deal that President Trump tore up and pulled the United States out of. The key question is going to be about how Republicans receive this, and I think there are some clauses in there that they're not going to like at all, including a $300 billion fund that the Iranians will have access to. Now, the U.S. says that's nothing to do with American money. It will be an investment fund. But also, it allows the Iranians, it lifts American sanctions on Iranian oil sales, and that is front-loaded in this deal. So that is immediate access to funding of their own revenue that the Iranians were finding hard to do before the war. So the critics of this agreement will argue that President Trump has gone to war and left the Americans in a weaker position when it comes to negotiating with Iran than they were before he started it.
3: Yeah, let's go back to this $300 billion fund to rebuild Iran. President Trump says the US is not going to be investing in this. So if not the US, who?
2: Well, I mean, the administration has been asked about this over the last few days, including the Vice President J.D. Vance and other officials. And at various points, they have tended to describe this as an investment fund that will be run by Gulf Arab countries for the reconstruction of Iran due to its bomb
3: damage. The same Gulf Arabs countries that have been bombed by Iran.
2: Absolutely. And, you know, which again shows you some of the parts of this deal that I think people will find difficult to swallow. Having said that, those countries are in a position where I think, you know, what they want more than anything is a situation where the Iranians are basically brought to heel when it comes to their nuclear ambitions, but also what they see as their missile program as well. So there is some discussion of this by the administration, although it's not built into this deal. But for the key point is on that fund for the Americans, they're trying to keep this at arm's length, although I think critics of the deal are going to say that this is basically paying Iran in a way that they wouldn't have done before the war started.
0: So that's the BBC's Tom Bateman unpacking the details of that memorandum of understanding we've got. Unpacking it, I guess we could say, from the US perspective. So let's go to Tehran now. It has described this preliminary deal as a victory for its country. And the BBC Persian service's Savash Ardalan explains why.
4: It will go down very well with the authorities. Over the past 24 hours, the Iranian speaker

0: Parliament, who heads the Iranian delegation and who will be present tomorrow in the signing ceremony of the MOU. He today had a meeting highlighting the economic benefits of the deal, engaging in some hardline rhetoric just to appease the hardliners who are still opposed to that deal, but saying how much it will help lift the economy if the sanctions are removed and all this $300 billion investment is injected into the country's economy. The president of Iran made similar statements. So I think the Iranian regime as a whole has made the decision to go ahead with this agreement, but it's still, how are the hardliners in Iran feeling about this? Well, their arguments really is based on mistrust. They think, what if Donald Trump again backs off on this deal? What if he decides to engage in another surprise attack along with Israel and decapitate our leadership? Should we even allow the supreme leader to be exposed? We can't trust Donald Trump. And if we open the Strait of Hormuz, then the price of oil will go down and we'll lose all the leverage that we had. So they are pretty much adamant. But how far they can go with the, you know, National Security Council in Iran, which is the top decision maker at this stage, and the supreme leader, I don't think they'll have that much leverage to stop the signing of this deal and its implementation. As far as the public opinion goes, well, if you talk with the opposition, if you talk with the Iranians who are resentful of the regime, those who went out on the streets a few months ago and were put down by the Iranian security forces because of economic incentives, if you ask them, they are very disappointed. They're not very happy with this, and they think that somehow Trump has betrayed them. And then if you ask ordinary Iranians, the general sentiment is one of either cautious optimism or skepticism. Okay, so we're going to have $3 billion of investment. Where is this money going to go? Are they going to spend it on Houthis and Hamas and Hezbollah rather than on the people?
1: You're listening there to the BBC Persian correspondent, and his name is Ardalan. Savash Ardalan, we'll have more for you on this right throughout the morning here on News Radio. Okay, let's come back to matters at home. We had one of those political moments yesterday when, after more than three decades in Australian politics, Pauline Hanson gave her first address to the National Press Club. Now, the National Press Club for decades has been a stage for prime ministers, ministers, captains of industry. And yesterday, we saw Ms. Hanson not really take aim at a particular political party, but rather the broader collection of Australian institutions, things like governments, the media, bureaucracies, which she says have stopped listening to ordinary Australians and did so years ago. Well, the ABC hit the streets of Brisbane yesterday to hear from people on the street about what they think about Pauline Hanson.
2: I think Pauline Hanson actually speaks the thoughts that everybody else is too scared to, and she's very authentic. She's worked hard and run her own business, so she knows what it's like. I think some of her ideas do go a little bit too extreme.
3: Like what?
2: Just making blanket statements about certain groups of people.
3: Are you looking at changing your vote to support One Nation?
2: Yes. I was always LNP because I think they handle

0: Sounds like she might have your vote.
1: Yes. Mm.
0: In the past?
1: Liberal through and through until Dutton failed me badly. He had a pretty dismal campaign.
0: Could the coalition win you back? What would they have to do?
1: Better grasp of the economy and going forward.
0: Do you support Pauline Hanson's policies on what she's called monoculturalism?
1: Yeah, I do.
0: Dismantling subsidies for renewable energy. What do you think about that?
1: No, I don't think that's probably a good idea at the moment. We probably need to subsidise the renewable energy to get it going, because at the moment it's not happening.
2: There you are, the views of some people on the streets of Brisbane. Well, let's unpack Pauline Hanson's speech yesterday and what happened as well with Rob Harris, who is the national correspondent for the Sydney Morning Herald and The Age. He's based in Canberra and he's with us. Good morning, Rob.
3: Sarah, good morning.
2: Now, you wrote an article yesterday summing all of this up, and I thought it was a great headline. It read, "She wasn't slick, but Hanson's formidable press club performance proved her enemies wrong." And I guess in your piece there, you're saying that the broader political class had banked on Pauline Hanson tripping up, but it didn't happen yesterday.
3: No, it didn't. And I think it's become quite obvious that perhaps the old rules don't apply, and that Pauline Hanson's sort of whole shtick at the moment is a lot more, now people cringe when I say this, but it is a bit more sophisticated than it perhaps was 30 years ago. And we've always sort of said this sort of thing can't, this populist uprising can't really take hold in Australia. We're different. Our system is different. But if you look, it's now been 10 years since Brexit. It's now been 10 years since Donald Trump came to office. You know, it's been decades since someone like Marine Le Pen has risen in France, the AfD in Germany. There is something happening in the world, and I don't think we can say Australia is far removed from that anymore. And perhaps, you know, attacking these people in the same way isn't going to work. And I thought Pauline Hanson's speech yesterday, look, I mean, it was an unremarkable speech. From my point of view, the most fascinating thing was, you know, that she thought about AI and she had sort of views on future AI policies. It was quite an unremarkable speech. It was very much her. There wasn't anything new. But I think there was some sort of excitement around the political class and the media that she would trip up, that she would get into a fight, you know, with journalists and lose her cool and or not be able to answer a question. But that didn't really happen. There wasn't that moment that people had been banking for. And I suspect that it's probably time for a lot of people to adjust the way they go about tackling Pauline Hanson.
2: We'll get into that in just a moment. You mentioned there you feel she's more sophisticated than she was, say, a couple of decades ago. I know when I was watching there yesterday, she stumbles and bumbles around her words. She's not a great orator. I think we could all agree on that. But maybe that doesn't matter. And I'm wondering in what ways you think she's more sophisticated now.
3: Oh, look, I mean, certainly her. I mean, she wasn't really speaking to, you know, the room yesterday. She was speaking over their heads. And, you know, there's no doubt her social media presence is highly sophisticated. That whatever algorithm they've clocked, they're doing a lot of work. You only have to go and look at any sort of MP's page online and they're swamped with One Nation supporters and you know, they always bob up in any X or Facebook feed you find these days. But, you know, I think she was, I mean, it's a very low bar. We were expecting her to fall over, but, you know, there were a few traps set for her that she quite skillfully avoided. You know, she's clearly put a lot of thought into the way she behaved. I'm not saying she is sophisticated, but look, she has learned. She's been around for 30 years, and I think she's clearly learned from her experiences. I think her risk is becoming, you know, she's always painted herself as the anti-politician, but her risk will be becoming a politician and putting herself alongside as an alternate leader. And she has been quite hesitant so far to say she's going to be Prime Minister and that she wants to be Prime Minister, but she's slowly shifting towards that. And 2 years to go, there'll be a lot of time for her to stuff up and a lot of scrutiny applied. She said she welcomes the scrutiny. But, you know, I think perhaps judging on yesterday, if people think she's going to fall over, if people think she's going to trip up, if people think that people are going to drop off her because

0: there's a neo-Nazi handing out on a polling booth, I think perhaps they might be hoping for the wrong thing because it might not happen.
1: So with that in mind, how do you think other political parties now go about dealing with this, and how do they battle her in the sense that they want voters back with them?
0: Well, that is the question. I mean, she's been obviously talking about immigration, cost of living issues, and these are something, and the Labor government will say this is where their focus is, but these are something that they've got to be fighting for and arguing about, or indeed, you know, if they don't agree with her, they've got to be selling the reasons why. I think, you know, there is the sense that a lot of voters feel they've been taken for granted, they haven't been spoken to, they haven't been consulted on decisions, they don't understand why people are making decisions. They argue that things haven't been sold well enough, and I think that's clearly the lessons we've sort of learnt from overseas in the UK, in America, in Europe, that they've got to take heed of here. But I'm not quite sure anyone really does have the answer.
1: No.
0: Right now, I think the Liberals and the Nationals are really scratching their heads. They are quite frightened and spooked. You know, let's face it, she is basically the opposition leader at the moment. Angus Taylor is the leader of the Liberals in the lower house, and Pauline Hanson only has two seats. But if you're looking at media coverage and the discussion on every street corner, Pauline Hanson is the alternate voice to the Albanese Labor government at the moment. So that is something people have to wrestle with.
1: Indeed, it's certainly an interesting sort of political revolution that we feel like we're living in at the moment. Always great to chat to you, Rob. Thanks for being with us.
0: Thanks so much, Sarah.
1: Thank you. That's Rob Harris, who's the national correspondent for the Sydney Morning Herald and The Age, and he's based in Canberra. Well, from politics to sport, there's a lot to talk about here this morning. Let's get Jared Coote, our sports reporter, with us this morning. Hello, Jared.
2: Hey, Sarah. How you doing?
1: Look, I'm tired a little bit because I was obviously up watching State of Origin last night. I mean, I thought New South Wales were looking good in that first half, and then obviously it all went crashingly wrong in that second half. For you, what stood out?
2: Yeah, there was a lot that stood out all in that second half, and just the way that the Blues kind of crumbled under the pressure of what was a really strong effort from the Maroons in that second half. Sammy Walker teaming up there with Cam Munster in the halves really dictated play in the second half, and the Blues simply couldn't keep up in the end, going down 44 points to 24 in game two at the MCG. It was a record crowd as well, 91,500, so that was pretty cool to see at the game. So it all goes down to the side, and now Lang Park in Brisbane, looking forward to that one. Joining me to discuss the match is one of the greatest fullbacks of all time, who played 11 matches for the Blues. I know he'll love that introduction. Anthony Minicello. Mini, thanks for your time this morning, mate.
3: Jared, good morning, mate.
2: Good morning to you. Let's talk about what was a pretty ugly game from a Blues fan's perspective. Pretty even in the first half, but the second half it was all the Maroons. Were the Queenslanders simply too good in that second half, or were the Blues really bad?
3: Yeah, I think it's probably a combination of both. I thought the first half the Blues had the dominance, to be honest. They really challenged the Queensland middle forwards, and you could tell that the fatigue and the momentum was sort of with the Blues during that first

0: forwards, to be honest. They really challenged the Queensland middle forwards, and you could tell that the fatigue and the momentum was sort of with the Blues during that first 40. But, you know, as we've seen in Origin, momentum swings, and you've got to be able to withstand, you know, high amounts of pressure in certain games. And, yeah, we did crumble a little bit in that second half. And you got to play for 80 minutes. You know, this is the sport now where it comes down to seconds and minutes where you need to play for the full 80 and play those big moments. And, you know, once we went down to 12 men again for that 10-minute period, it makes things really hard. You know, that was that, I think it was at the 16th or 17th minute mark. You know, and that's always going to be tough from then on. We sort of got back to 26-18 and it was game on again, but then that happened.
1: Yeah, and Blues coach Laurie Dehle, he's been criticised right throughout his tenure, really, as Blues coach this time round. Did he make some mistakes with his bench rotation last night, do you think? And do the Blues need to make some player changes for Game 3?
0: Oh, look, it's always easy sitting from the outside and criticising the coach. You know, Laws is a great bloke, great coach. Look, maybe some of the decisions in hindsight, you would have made some different calls. But, you know, in the heat of the moment, it's a lot harder, and that's what people got to understand that. I think, you know, Marky Mark went well. There's some players, maybe you look at Olakau'atu back on the bench, you know, as a big body again. But I think, you know, the core of the team is there, and you just got to look at their second half and really say, boys, we need an 80-minute performance. You know, especially up there, you're going up to Queensland for a decider. It's pretty hard to achieve. So they just need to really review their game and get the 80 minutes done.
1: You talk about that decider at Lang Park. The Blues won a decider there just 2 years ago, which will probably help their mentality a little bit. Do you think playing away games in Origin kind of holds the same fear that it used to?
0: I always enjoyed playing up there, to be honest. You know, you don't get much love from the crowd. It's a pretty hostile environment. And even through the week, you know, you're mentally preparing for obviously a barrage of the opposition, but from the fans as well. So I quite enjoyed that. I thrived on that. And that's what the boys have got to do. They've got to get in there, get into Brisbane, and really just bunker in, and it's just them against the whole state.
1: Sam Walker was man of the match last night. He was close to being man of the match in his debut in Game 1. You're in and around the club of the Roosters there as a club legend still. Why is his game suited to Origin so well?
0: I think because, you know, defensive structures and attacking structures, they're all pretty good these days. But the defence, you know, you do so much homework on what plays, all the structure plays. What they can, like, they can throw at you. So the defence handles all the structure now. It's all the off-the-cuff, spur-of-the-moment, instinctive plays that really get Origin tries. And Sam's an instinctive player. That's the way he plays his game. If he sees something, he'll do it. If he's got a left foot kick, he'll grubber it. If he's got a right foot kick, he'll grubber it if he sees a space. And you saw that last night. You saw that in Game 1. So he's made for Origin. His combo with Munster last night was great. They had some nice short kicking and then some longer kicking with Munster, and then they teamed up together for 7-6 pass for some tries there. So their combination is looking good. We need to probably shut that down in Game 3 and mount some more pressure on both of them.
1: Are the Blues struggling for a bit of that creativity that you mentioned there, that off-the-cuff play? It sounds strange to say when you've got Nathan Cleary running this show, but it seemed at times they were almost too structured.
0: Yeah, it's funny. Like I watched the Queensland team last night in the second half, and I feel like they're pretty balanced overall from 1 to 17 or 1 to 19 these days. Where I think we were good in the first half, and we controlled things, and we had them under fatigue, but we didn't mount that much pressure at all in the second half. And it's always hard, you know, chasing points. It looks like there's the attack's not going well or whatnot. You need to build that pressure and build the momentum, and that's sometimes hard during a fast-paced match.

0: of Origin. But yeah, I think there's probably a couple of tweaks to the side to get the balance right for the Blues for game three.
1: All right, well, we look forward to seeing what Laurie Daly and the Blues do for that game three. Huge decider at Lang Park. Doesn't get much better than that in State of Origin. Minnie, thanks so much for your time this morning. We really appreciate it.
0: Cheers, Jared. Have a good morning.
1: There you have it, Sarah. Anthony Minicello, Blues legend, saying potentially some changes, not too many for game three, but yeah, just that off-the-cuff play was really catching out the Blues last night. Sammy Walker came out of the match. His halves partner, as I mentioned, Cam Munster, was great as well. So on Cobbo on the wing with some instinctive play, and Queensland, they'll be heavily expected to win that decider now and make it two series in a row up in Brisbane.
2: Oh, I wouldn't like to be a New South Wales player running out there to those Queensland fans on a deciding Origin.
1: Whoa. Yeah, it'll be a tough one, but they did get it done not too long ago, the Blues, in a decider at Lang Park only 2 years ago. So we'll see how that plays out. A quick update as well, Sarah. England 3, Croatia 2 now in the 70th minute of their World Cup match.
2: Okay, I can imagine them in the pubs in the UK. They're singing It's Coming Home already. Just one game in, not even finished. All right, thank you. That's great. Jared will be back in an hour's time. And we're also going to be speaking to Danny Badiris, another, of course, New South Wales Origin great. We'll be chatting to him in just under an hour's time from now. Quick weather check for you. If you are in Brisbane today, it's going to be partly cloudy with a top of 23. Right now, it is 13. Sydney, sunny with a top of 23, and it's 13 at the moment. Canberra, some fog, some showers increasing in the capital too, a maximum of 17 degrees. It is 8 right now. If you're in Melbourne, expect a shower or two and a windy day, a top of 18. The Bureau says it's already 18. If you're in Melbourne, I wonder if it actually is. In Hobart, showers increasing, top of 16. It is 12 at the moment. Adelaide, showers increasing for you today as well, a maximum of 15 degrees, and it's 10 there as I speak. In Perth, a mostly sunny day, a top of 17, only 4 at the moment. And if you're in Darwin, expect a shower or two, a maximum of 31 degrees today. It is 23 right now. Up next, we're going to get you the news headlines. After that, we're going to be taking a look at what is in this preliminary peace deal that the US has done with Iran. The details have been released this morning, so we'll get to that. But let's go to Simon Lauder now, who has our headlines. Hello, Simon.
3: Thanks, Sarah. US President Donald Trump says the agreement with Iran will be signed shortly as US officials reveal details of the preliminary deal. The 14-paragraph agreement says Iran will never have a nuclear weapon and also commits to a $300 billion fund for the reconstruction and economic development of the country, although the US is not required to contribute. Earlier, Mr. Trump warned that if the agreement with Iran does not work out, the US would go back to dropping bombs, quote, right smack in the middle of their head. A key energy regulator is calling for an end to complicated power pricing, saying bills should be radically simplified for consumers. The Australian Energy Market Commission, which sets the rules for the grid spanning Australia's eastern seaboard, argues paying for electricity should be no more complicated than buying a carton of milk. The union which represents journalists has condemned One Nation leader Pauline Hanson's attitude to media in her National Press Club address yesterday. Senator Hanson said she would ban ABC and Guardian journalists from her press conferences, vowed to cut public broadcasters, and launched an attack on a journalist who asked a question of her at the press club. The Media, Entertainment and Arts Alliance says Senator Hanson's actions were bitter and unprofessional in standing contrast to her claims that she welcomes media scrutiny. Tasmania's parliament has passed a censure motion against Premier Jeremy Rockliffe, 16 votes to 12. It was put forward by the Greens and comes after the resignation of two government ministers from cabinet amid allegations they misled parliament. It's the first time a Tasmanian premier has been successfully censured. And 4 years on from Redcycle's disastrous collapse, soft plastics recyclers have finally processed all the legacy waste left behind. Recycling facilities are currently able to process more than 20,000 tonnes of soft plastic waste each year, nearly triple Redcycle's peak capacity. Soft Plastics Stewardship Australia is overseeing the rollout of a new recycling scheme, with 700 collection points now open in stores across Australia. Thanks, Sarah. I'll join you again in about half an hour.
2: And we'll look forward to it. Thank you very much, Simon.
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2: Thank you for your company right across the country this morning. It is Thursday, the 18th of June. Sarah Morris with you here. And we are going to start this half hour with the news that US officials have finally released the official text of that preliminary peace deal that the US has done with Iran. It was electronically signed earlier this week, but this is the first time we've got the detail. The

0: agreement declares an immediate termination of military operations on all fronts, including Lebanon. The Strait of Hormuz will reopen toll-free during 60 days of negotiations, and then it will be left to Iran and the Gulf states to decide how it will be managed. Now, Iran will also immediately be allowed to sell its oil and fuel, with the US waiving sanctions. And controversially, a $424 billion fund, that's in Australian dollars, to rebuild Iran is going to be set up. Donald Trump is saying that the US will not be investing in that fund. This interim agreement is set to be formally signed on Friday in Switzerland. Donald Trump won't be there. His president, J.D. Vance, is the one who's going to shake hands with the Iranians on this instead. But the questions we're asking this morning are, who wins out of this agreement? And does it justify the US starting the war? Let's see if we can get some answers with Megan Sutcliffe, who's a Middle East and Africa security analyst with the private intelligence firm Sibylline. Megan, hello.
1: Good morning, Sarah.
0: It's great to have you with us here on News Radio. What stands out to you in that memorandum of understanding? Any surprises in it?
1: Well, there are several things that stand out about this memorandum of understanding, not least just how short it is and how much material it covers in so few bullet points. But in the aspect of really drilling down into its terms, its references to Lebanon and a ceasefire also coming into force in Lebanon is certainly an interesting note, because this is something that has been very contentious in the past between Israel and the United States. Another aspect is, of course, this idea that Iran would reopen the Strait of Hormuz without any tolls for the next 60 days. But after that, questions regarding how it would be regulated will be up for debate between Iran, Oman, and other states in the Gulf. Although it would appear that this memorandum of understanding is going to trigger a regional de-escalation in the short term, it essentially kicks the can down the road on many of the other issues that have undermined stability in the region over the past few months. And that means that, unfortunately, it looks like it's unlikely to be a sustainable agreement beyond that 60-day timeframe.
0: I'm also interested in what's in it there for Iran. So Iran allowed to immediately sell its oil and fuel with the US waiving sanctions, and this $424 billion fund to rebuild Iran, the US saying it won't be investing, saying that the Gulf states will be investing instead. What does that tell us? Have the Gulf states agreed to this, and were they so desperate for peace in the region they put their hands up for this, or have they been thrown under the bus here?
1: Well, it isn't exactly clear at this point in time what exactly the decision-making process was when it came to establishing this fund. Of course, in leaked reports that characterise this fund as a reconstruction vessel, we've also had similar reports coming out to entities like Reuters, who have said that actually this is more of a private investment vehicle, that it's something that wouldn't involve a state-linked investment. When it comes to the Gulf, it's unlikely that they'll be able to find any exclusively private investment. It's almost certain that there are going to be elements of sovereign wealth funds and state-backed investment in this fund. And so the idea underpinning this is likely that by increasing investment from the Gulf monarchies into Iran, that those trade ties will help to repair the relations that, of course, faced a lot of pressure over the past few months and potentially deter Iran from engaging in similar hostilities going forward. That's not a guarantee. Of course, we've seen many efforts over the past few years to integrate Iran into the regional economy. But when it comes to accessing a multi-billion-dollar fund in conjunction with sanctions relief and the release of frozen Iranian assets overseas, this is an economic boon for Iran at a time where economic pressure was already high and the regime will be looking for ways to stabilize itself and to stabilize its fiscal position.
0: I guess with that in mind, if this deal does go ahead as planned, is America in your eyes worse off or better off than they were before the war in terms of their position with Iran?
1: Well, I would say that America has not improved its position when it comes to Iran. Even if we're simply looking at the scorecard against the war goals that were set in the early days of the war, the US made it very clear that it was looking to essentially neutralize Iran's military and mean that it was not able to threaten other states in the region, particularly Israel. At this point in time, it's clear that Iran still has the capacity to engage in missile and drone attacks targeting Israel and the Gulf monarchies. And so that goal has not been achieved. Neutralizing Iran's nuclear program has also not been achieved. If it had been, there wouldn't be the need to negotiate another agreement to limit its activities. And when we look at the broader goals that Trump and Israeli Prime Minister Benjamin Netanyahu alluded to regarding to fostering an environment whereby a popular uprising could possibly result in regime change, that also hasn't happened. Conversely, what we've seen is an Iran that is now economically empowered and ideologically empowered to continue its activity, not just within its borders, but also in the broader region with reference to its proxies.
0: Just on the nuclear issue there, Donald Trump keeps insisting that Iran won't be able to build a nuclear weapon. Your reading of this deal, do you think that that is a true statement, or does Iran have some nuclear capability left at the end of this?
1: Well, right now, the exact status of Iran's nuclear program is not exactly clear because the International Atomic Energy Agency hasn't been able to access sensitive nuclear sites since the 12-day war last year. And so it'd be wrong to speculate over exactly what Iran's nuclear capabilities are. But preceding the conflict with Israel last year, Iran had the capacity to enrich large amounts of uranium up to at least 60% enrichment, which is a short step away from weapons-grade uranium. There were still several constraints to its program. For example, it didn't have a delivery mechanism like a missile or a drone, and it had not yet crossed into that 90% weapon-grades territory. So there was still a long way to go, and they have certainly been set back by the assassination campaign targeting nuclear scientists and, of course, bombing campaigns targeting facilities that both engaged in enrichment and stored those stockpiles. To say that Iran has had any capacity to potentially develop a nuclear weapon in future entirely removed would be erroneous, because those capabilities are still there, even if they have been significantly disrupted and would be extremely costly to revive.
0: And just finally, you touched on this at the start, but the deal does include provisions to ensure, quote, the territorial integrity of Lebanon after Israel's latest attacks against Hezbollah. Do you think the US can make Israel comply with that?
1: Well, the United States, of course, has a very unique relationship with Israel and is able to influence Israeli policy in a way that many other states are not. But when the deal references this idea of protecting or respecting the territorial integrity and sovereignty of Lebanon, this is extremely similar language to what we see in the US brokered ceasefire between Israel and Lebanon that essentially established the ceasefire with Lebanese Hezbollah. The idea of ensuring that Lebanon has sovereignty is essentially couched on the idea that that would mean that only the Lebanese army is able to maintain a monopoly on force and have military capabilities within Lebanon. It's an implicit reference to the disarmament of Lebanese Hezbollah and the installation or the implementation of the Israel-Lebanon ceasefire. Thus far, the United States and Israel have taken the view that that allows Israel to maintain its positions in southern Lebanon and engage in certain military operations, such as air and drone strikes, targeting Lebanese Hezbollah members in certain areas. This is not a reference to the enforcement of a universal and unconditional ceasefire in Lebanon. Rather, it's a reinforcement of the status quo and something that will potentially undermine trust between the US and Iran when it comes to those thornier negotiations on the nuclear program and the Strait of Hormuz going forward.
0: Megan, you're a font of knowledge. It's great to hear your insights, and I really appreciate you joining us this morning. Thank you.
1: Thank you.
0: That's great. Megan Sutcliffe there, a Middle East and Africa security analyst with the private intelligence firm Sibylline. There will be more analysis on this right throughout the day here on ABC News Radio. But for now, let's check the headlines. Recapping that top story, US officials have released details of the interim peace deal with Iran. It says as soon as the memorandum of understanding is signed, military action by both countries and their allies will stop, including in Lebanon. Most controversially, it includes a $300 billion fund to rebuild Iran. We should point out fighting has continued, though, between Israel and Hezbollah in Lebanon overnight, with fresh strikes on the south of the country. Back home, a key energy regulator is calling for an end to complicated power prices, saying that bills should be radically simplified. The Australian Energy Market Commission says that navigating buying power should be no more complicated than buying a carton of milk. And Prince Harry has announced he's taking his children to the UK for the first time in years. The Duke and Duchess of Sussex will be making the trip as a family in mid-July. No word yet, though, on whether the children or, in fact, Prince Harry will be meeting with the King or Harry's brother, Prince William. Eastern Standard Time right now, it's 13 minutes to 8. If you're in the centre, 17 minutes past 7. And if you are in WA, 13 minutes to 6. Let's talk sport. Jared Coote's with us again this morning. Jared, you're keeping a close eye on a pretty big game at the World Cup.
2: Hey, Sarah. Yeah, certainly am. So one of the great group stage matches of this World Cup, it is England taking on Croatia. And so much pressure, of course, on the English side, as there is at every FIFA Men's World Cup and the Women's. And they always talk about bringing the World Cup home. Well, they're off to a good start so far. They're in the 84th minute against Croatia. 3-2, they lead. They've given up the lead twice. We had an early double from Harry Kane, but it was 2-2 at halftime. Currently 3-2 in that 84th minute. Jude Bellingham scored the only goal of the second half so far in the 47th minute to put England ahead 3-2. So we'll keep you updated on this match over the next 10 minutes or so before it wraps up. So 3-2 for England over Croatia at the moment. Earlier, Portugal was held to a shock 1-1 draw by DR Congo. João Neves opened the scoring for Portugal in the 6th minute before Yohan Wiese equalised for the African side just before half-time. It's the first time that DR Congo has received a point at the World Cup. Back to last night now, New South Wales fullback James Tedesco believes his side was out-enthused in their 44-24 loss to Queensland in that second State of Origin rugby league game in front of over 91,500 fans at the MCG. After leading by 4 at half-time, the Blues conceded 36 points, the most ever scored in a single half of Origin football, to leave the series locked at one game each. Tedesco concedes that New South Wales will have to find something special to win the decider in Brisbane on July 8.
3: Yeah, it's tough. It's hard to sort of put my finger on it straight away, but as I said, I think they had enthusiasm in most areas, and we showed patches of what we can do, but you need 80 minutes in Origin footy, and it's going to be a great test for us over Suncorp for Game 3.
2: Australia remains undefeated from two matches at the Women's T20 Cricket World Cup after beating Bangladesh by 9 wickets in Leeds. Australia restricted Bangladesh to 8 for 77 from its 20 overs. In response, Georgia Vole managed 45 not out from 32 balls to reach the target in just the 10th over. Australia captain Sophie Molyneux says the team is sticking to its processes.
4: We don't really want to go away from what we're going to do against maybe a more dominant team, and it's, you know, keep nailing the things that we really value within the team, and yeah, really, really happy with how we did that today.
2: India also remains undefeated at the tournament after beating the Netherlands by 95 runs. South Africa recovered from its opening loss to Australia by defeating Pakistan by 2 wickets. Australia's men's cricket team has also beaten Bangladesh by 4 wickets in the opening match of a 3-game T20 series in Chattagram. Debutant Joel Davey took 3 wickets as Australia bowled Bangladesh out for 131. Cooper Conley was a standout with the bat. He finished with 47 from just 27 deliveries as the visitors reached that target with 10 balls to spare. The second match of the series will be played tomorrow. Australian tennis player Alex Di Minaur has beaten Canadian Denis Shapovalov in straight sets at the Queen's Club tournament in London. The top seed won 5 of his 11 break points in a comfortable 6-4, 6-1 victory to set up a quarterfinal match with American Brandon Nakashima. Fellow Australian Tally Gibson is through to the final at the Nottingham Open after beating Qinwen Zheng 6-3, 7-6. The Gold Coast Suns have been fined $20,000 by the AFL for repeated incidents of careless contact with an umpire. Daniel Rioli became the 5th Suns player to have the charge upheld this season during the club's round 14 match against Geelong. The fine will be excluded from the club's soft cap. In a statement, the league says it wants the behaviour to stop, reiterating that clubs and players have a responsibility to ensure the number of instances of avoidable contact with umpires is reduced. And Sarah, quick update. England now leads Croatia 4-2. Marcus Rashford with a goal in the 85th minute.
0: Okay, good stuff. Thank you, Jared. Jared will be back in an hour's time for us. And we're also going to be chatting to Danny Badiris, of course, the former New South Wales State of Origin captain. He played 21 State of Origins. We'll be chatting to him about last night's game. You're listening to ABC News Radio. Should mention we're chatting to Danny Badiris in about half an hour from now. Now, we don't normally talk about by-elections in other countries. They don't typically make the news here in Australia. But there's a vote that's going to get underway in Makerfield in the north of England later today that could prove hugely consequential to the whole of the UK. If the Labour candidate Andy Burnham wins, he then plans to go on and challenge the Prime Minister, Sir Keir Starmer, for the top job. But a rising force in UK politics, Nigel Farage's Reform Party, could stand in Andy Burnham's way. Our Europe Bureau Chief, Mazoe Ford's been speaking to voters in Makerfield where this by-election is happening.
5: Makerfield in the north of England never got much attention until a by-election was announced about a month ago.
6: It's been a little bit of a circus, really.
7: It's mad, yeah.
8: It's been interesting more than anything. It's unusual, isn't it?
5: Locals now find themselves being asked for a chat by politicians, party canvassers and the press most days.
9: It's kind of wild, you know. It's a lot of responsibilities on us now to try and hopefully get the right people in and, you know, to run the country, so.
10: Do you feel that responsibility?
9: Yeah, I think it is, to be honest with you, yeah.
5: This is why he and so many here feel like that. Makerfield is a constituency of 70,000 registered voters that could end up deciding who'll lead a population of 70 million. That's because the popular Labour candidate, Andy Burnham, has declared that if he wins, he'll challenge the UK's unpopular Prime Minister, Sir Keir Starmer, for the Labour leadership. Polling consistently shows Mr Burnham is the party's most popular politician.
8: But he's shown himself to be very competent in Manchester as Mayor of Manchester. And I also think he'll do well as Prime Minister if he does decide to run for that.
11: I feel like he's more sort of humble and down to earth than a lot of politicians, and I feel like he speaks more for the people.
5: But not everyone here in Makerfield's a fan of Andy Burnham and his Downing Street ambitions.
12: I think he's a career politician, so I don't know that he's got Makerfield interest in, you know, in his heart, really.
7: It's just a bit sly, isn't it? You know, just a bit like, just using it as a stepping stone.
10: Do you mind telling me who you'll vote for?
7: Yeah, I'm voting for Reform.
5: This by-election is shaping up to be a close two-horse race between Labour and the right-wing Reform UK party, led by anti-immigration campaigner Nigel Farage. The local candidate is Army reservist, plumber and amateur rugby league referee Robert Kenyon.
7: He's great, yeah, I like him.
10: What do you like about him?
7: Well, he's from this area, and he knows this area and he knows what we all want.
5: Reform UK dominated local elections here last month and is a rising force in national politics. But the UK's leading pollster, Professor John Curtis, says Brand Burnham may prove to be stronger.
13: The polling has not suggested any dramatic change during the course of the campaign. They have all had Mr Burnham narrowly ahead. And probably almost undoubtedly a lead that is a consequence of his personal popularity, not something that would have been evident if any other candidate had been standing for Labour in this by-election.
5: If Andy Burnham wins in Makerfield, the big question is how soon he'll challenge Sir Keir Starmer.
14: Well, I don't think there should be a leadership election. I think that the last government proved that parties that spend their whole time in leadership elections don't go on to win the next general election. I'm not walking away. Okay. I'm going to fight.
5: Polling booths in Makerfield open later this afternoon, Australian time.
0: That is our Europe Bureau correspondent there, Mazoe Ford. Now, Steven Spielberg is widely regarded as one of the most influential film directors of all time. Think Jaws, E.T., Jurassic Park. But is the key to his success not so much the pictures and the action, but the music in his films? Spielberg's latest release, Disclosure Day, marks the 30th time that he has collaborated with the composer John Williams, who is still going strong at the age of 94. The film composer, historian and critic Neil Brand, has been describing some of the pair's most famous moments.
15: These are probably the most well-known notes of John Williams' film music. And when he first played this theme to Spielberg on the piano, which he does every time with his themes for Spielberg's films, he said, "There it is." And Spielberg said, "What?" He said, "That's your theme. You know the shark's there, and you know it's a predator. It's brilliant and boiled down to absolutely nothing." Williams had had a very successful career as a young man, working in television, things like Lost in Space and The Land of the Giants and stuff like that. So he'd learnt very early on to write economic music. With a film like Spielberg's Close Encounters of the Third Kind, the first job he did, I think, was to find the awe that was necessary for us to understand the effect of aliens being discovered for the first time. Williams sat at his piano and played combination after combination after combination of those five notes. And it's the one part of the film that everybody can hum. So Williams' approach to space, I think, is fascinating. The way that he handles the huge amounts of the sort of darkness and the unknown of deep space in something like Star Wars, where after we've had that enormous opening title with the roller for Star Wars, we go into space with this kind of strange, tinkly world, which is very much 19th century. It's almost like ballet music. And it takes us out into space, but finds space fascinating and awe-inspiring and extraordinary. With E.T., he takes a single idea of one alien who is stranded, who has to be helped, and he turns that sense of distance, the famous line, of course, E.T., phone home. Williams' music immediately links us and E.T. as an outsider, as someone who needs help, with this idea of a vast unknown expanse. The imaginary unknown particularly works when Indy is deep in the tomb in Raiders of the Lost Ark. He is beginning to step into a world which is tied in with magic and with strange ancient powers. He and Spielberg have been bosom buddies for all of that time they've been together. They've made 30 films together. They have offices pretty much adjoining on the studio lot, and Spielberg utterly relies on him. Jaws, the shark, didn't work in Jaws, but Williams' music absolutely made us believe it did. And ever since then, I think that's what Spielberg has been going to Williams for. Is saying, make my films believable. Transmit the reality that's actually not there on the screen, but that in a way that we would all feel it deep in our souls when we hear this music.
0: All the emotions with that music. Film composer, historian and critic Neil Brand with that report on the partnership between the director Steven Spielberg and the composer John Williams. Very shortly we'll get you a news upbreak. Just some breaking news coming in now. We understand the presidents of the US and Iran have officially signed that memorandum of understanding aimed at ending the war in Iran. It was meant to be signed in Switzerland on Friday. We're hearing now it's been done early. So there will be more for you coming up after the news on that. 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Do stick with us.
16: ABC News. Hello, I'm Simon Lauder. The presidents of the United States and Iran have officially signed a memorandum of understanding aimed at ending the war and reopening the Strait of Hormuz. The agreement had been due to be signed at an official ceremony in Switzerland on Friday, but the White House and Iranian state media have confirmed it's been signed early. Earlier today, in a briefing with journalists, including the ABC, a senior US official read out the full text of the 14-point document. The agreement says the Strait of Hormuz will be toll-free for 60 days, but leaves open the possibility that tolls could be imposed in the future, although a senior US official expressed confidence that wouldn't happen. It also includes a $300 billion reconstruction fund for Iran, but US officials say this does not mean America will be financially involved. The document reiterates Iran's commitment that it will not procure or develop nuclear weapons, but leaves the key questions around the nuclear program to final negotiations. Back home in the Environment, Minister Murray Watt has hit out at Pauline Hanson after she declared she wants to end multiculturalism. The One Nation leader addressed the National Press Club yesterday, calling for a monocultural society. Senator Watt says Australia is the most successful multicultural nation in the world.
17: Australia is a different place to what it was when Pauline Hanson was first elected to a parliament 30 years ago. It's a good thing for Australia that we have people from so many cultures all uniting behind the Australian flag and the Australian way of life.
16: The US Federal Reserve has kept interest rates on hold at its first meeting under new chairman Kevin Warsh, who was picked for the job by President Donald Trump. The BBC's Michelle Fleury reports.
18: Warsh said inflation remained above the Fed's 2% target and signalled rates may have to stay higher for longer. That will disappoint the White House and investors who were hoping for early cuts. But he is moving quickly to reshape the central bank. He shortened the Fed's policy statement and launched a task force to examine five areas. The changes suggest Watt is keen to put his stamp on the institution. even as interest rate cuts remain on hold.
16: Back home, and the Federal Emergency Management Minister says a disaster alert system is being tested in Geelong today, ahead of a national alert test next month. The federal government is testing its new messaging system called AusAlert, causing phones in Belmont and Highton to vibrate and play a warning at 2 o'clock this afternoon. Christy McBain says if phones are on vibrate or silent, they'll only get a notification on their home screen. But if the sound is on, there'll be a siren noise.
19: So this is a notification and a potential siren that you would get if we've got a disaster unfolding like a bushfire, a flood, a cyclone or a police incident, so that people can be aware of what's going on.
16: Australia's new household soft plastics recycling scheme is now operating at nearly three times the capacity of its failed predecessor. At its peak, REDcycle processed up to 8,000 tonnes of soft plastic a year, but recyclers are now able to process more than 20,000 tonnes. On Melbourne's outskirts, another recycling plant is being commissioned to add capacity for another 5,000 tonnes. Co-CEO of Soft Plastics Stewardship Australia, Barry Cozier, says there are now 700 household collection points around the country, but they need more people to get involved.
20: Our biggest constraint at the moment is collecting enough material for all these facilities. So we've now got the opposite issue. And to expand further, what we're looking for is a community to bring more soft plastics back.
16: Portugal has been held to a one-all draw by the Democratic Republic of Congo at their World Cup soccer match in Houston. Here's national sport reporter David Mark.
21: The fifth-ranked team in world football, Portugal, would have expected to easily account for the Democratic Republic of Congo, who are 46th. Portugal scored early, but their opponents hit back with an equaliser late in the first half. Portugal's superstar Cristiano Ronaldo, playing in his sixth World Cup, was unable to have an impact on the game, sending two shots wide. In California, the Socceroos have trained behind closed doors ahead of their game with the United States on Saturday morning. David Mark, ABC Sport, Oakland.
16: And England has beaten Croatia 4-2 at the World Cup in Dallas. And Queensland has levelled Rugby League State of Origin series with a 44-24 win over New South Wales in Game 2 in front of a record crowd at the MCG. After trailing at 12-8 at halftime, the Maroons put on the winner. ABC News.
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0: Good morning, Sarah Morris with you. It is Thursday, the 18th of June. Thanks for your company right across the country. Up next, we're going to take a look at what's in this preliminary peace deal that the US and Iran have just minutes ago officially signed. Also, we've got all the reaction to Pauline Hanson's speech yesterday, with a political analyst saying the mood is ripe in Australia for her anti-establishment politics.
23: For a lot of Australian voters, Pauline Hanson is their wrecking ball. You know, she is their truth teller.
0: Yes, more on that shortly. We're also going to be speaking to the former New South Wales State of Origin captain, Danny Badiris, about what the Blues are going to have to do if they want to win State of Origin 3 after their drubbing last night. That's all coming up here on ABC News Radio. But we are going to start with this breaking news that the presidents of the US and Iran have officially signed the preliminary peace deal aimed at ending the war and reopening the Strait of Hormuz. Now, this memorandum of understanding had been due to be signed at a formal ceremony in Switzerland on Friday, but the White House and Iranian state media have confirmed it's just been signed early. This agreement declares an immediate termination of military operations on all fronts, including Lebanon. The Strait of Hormuz will reopen toll-free during 60 days of negotiations, and then it'll be left to Iran and the Gulf states to decide how it will be managed after that. Iran will also immediately be allowed to sell its oil and fuel, with the US waiving sanctions. And a $424 billion fund is going to be set up to rebuild Iran. However, Donald Trump is warning that the agreement is not final, and that if Iran doesn't, quote, behave, then the US could start dropping bombs again. Now, he's made these comments at the G7 meeting in France. Our Europe correspondent, Catherine Diss, is there for us, and we've just spoken to her about it all.
24: Good morning, Sarah. Look, the day started with Donald Trump walking into his first meeting with the G7 leaders saying, "I'm the boss," which, whilst you may laugh at that comment, the underlying truth of it is that he does call a lot of the shots here. And that really just set up the day. I kind of feel like I'm back in DC covering the White House again. Donald Trump was on fine form today. He's held several bilateral meetings. He's spoken at every single one of them at length. He's held a very long press conference. They have been rambling. They have been contradictory. So it really feels like a day of whiplash here, just keeping up with his ever-changing statements. He then went as far to say that if the Iranians didn't behave, he would start shooting.

0: looking at them and, I quote, dropping bombs on their heads again. Let's take a listen.
1: No, it's not final. It's a memorandum of understanding. And if I don't like it, we'll go back to shooting at them, dropping bombs on their head. If I don't like it, if they don't behave, we'll go right back to dropping bombs right smack in the middle of their head.
2: Gee, Donald Trump really not mincing his words there. But Catherine, after we heard from him, we also finally got some sort of clarification about what is actually in this deal with Iran.
0: A senior White House official then released, Sarah, the full text of the MOU, which then contradicted some of his comments that we've heard in the last few days. You can imagine that we're still pulling that apart, despite it only being a page and a half in length. We're still picking it apart. And some of the immediate standouts to me are that Donald Trump said that there would be no construction fund for Tehran, but there is one in the text valued at $300 billion. It's unclear as to who would fund that. He said that the Strait of Hormuz would reopen toll-free, but the text says that would only be the case for 60 days if Tehran can manage it. And he said that there wouldn't be an immediate waiver for Iran's oil sanctions, but that's also in the text.
2: Yeah, and very little detail about what sort of nuclear deal is going to be done at the end of this 60 days of negotiations as well. Just while I've got you, Catherine, I know we've been focusing so heavily on this war in the Middle East, but there at the G7, there's been some more on the Ukraine war as well today.
0: Yeah, look, that's right. Given that there's been one agreement signed sort of with Iran, Europe is now trying to shift attention towards Ukraine and get Donald Trump to turn back to that war. The German Chancellor Friedrich Merz said that for the first time since Donald Trump was elected, the G7 partners have issued a security and foreign policy joint statement, which he described as a real success. That includes all G7 partners stepping up their military and financial contributions to Kyiv, but we don't have any more detail beyond that. Donald Trump has also spoken to both Ukraine's President Volodymyr Zelensky and his Russian counterpart, Vladimir Putin. He has urged publicly many times today to the Russian leader to come to the table and sign a deal. But so far, his approach has not worked. And he's now admitted that this war has been much more difficult for him to solve than he first thought.
2: There you are. Catherine Diss there is our Europe correspondent who's been at the G7 where Donald Trump has been speaking. Plenty more to come on this breaking news that now officially the presidents of the US and Iran have signed this preliminary peace deal aimed at ending the war and reopening the Strait of Hormuz. I noticed that Germany is demanding clarity on a plan for NATO allies to help with the Strait of Hormuz. So not enough in the text that he's seen and he wants some clarity. Plenty more to come here on ABC News Radio. Do stick with us. Let's come back home to Australia now. One Nation leader Pauline Hanson's speech to the National Press Club yesterday was always going to attract headlines, and it is sparking some political backlash, as expected. She touched on topics like immigration and radical Islam, but she also questioned whether mothers should get paid parental leave. She personally attacked some journalists who asked her questions, and she spoke about a change to workplace relations as well. And her political opponents are warning that One Nation would threaten workers' rights, as Stephanie Smale reports.
3: For voters just outside Brisbane, One Nation leader Pauline Hanson's focus on struggling Australians is hitting the right note.
4: We just can't find a place to live, so I'll be voting for him. She's basically asking questions that should be legitimately being asked.
3: They're in the Labor-held seat of Dixon, which was formerly Peter Dutton's electorate.
5: I think that she's trying to do what's right for the community and the housing crisis at the moment, the cost of living. I think that she's right about that.
3: In her first National Press Club speech, Senator Hanson argued Australia must be a monocultural society, not a multicultural one, vowing to fight media bias and the so-called climate change hoax, and blaming the gender pay gap on women taking maternity leave.
6: If women take time off and they are not paid their wages because they're not working, fair enough. Why should business pay them if they're not at work?
3: She also defended her record on industrial relations policy.
6: Industrial relations, I can assure you, needs a complete overhaul because it's not working. Businesses also tell me you can't sack people these days. They're on their phones, they don't work, they don't turn up, they actually are lazy.
3: During the speech, a protest banner from the activist group GetUp unfurled behind her, accusing her of accepting a pay rise for herself while opposing wage rises for workers. Federal Environment Minister Murray Watt says Pauline Hanson's policies would be disastrous.
7: Her plan for Australia is one of division, chaos and cuts. She made really clear that she wants to cut people's wages, make it easier for them to get sacked by their boss, and she wants to cut healthcare, which means paying more for a GP.
3: The government appointed special envoy to combat Islamophobia, Aftab Malik, has called on Senator Hanson to meet with members of Australia's Muslim community to discuss her ideas about a monoculture.
8: It just erases the human story of these individuals that have come to this country, have been born in this country to immigrants who are contributing to this country. The same old story with Pauline Hanson, unfortunately. She's creating a vision of Australia that is bleak.
3: There's been angry reaction to Senator Hanson's personal attack on highly regarded Guardian journalist Sarah Martin too. The Media Entertainment and Arts Alliance says Senator Hanson's description of Ms. Martin as a trashy journalist, as well as One Nation's ban on Guardian and ABC journalists at press conferences, is an assault on press freedom. The recently elected One Nation member for Farrah, David Farley, says his party's leader has the right to speak up.
9: It's been a speech that Australians have been looking for some time. It was direct shooting. It hit the targets. It was clear. It was succinct. It addressed a number of the elephants in the room. And one of the big elephants in the room is $1 trillion worth of national debt.
3: Tony Barry is a director of the political research firm Redbridge Group.
10: At the moment in Australian politics, it's easy to enrage, but it's harder to engage.
3: He says the speech showed signs of what's to come.
10: With 63% of Australians saying we're heading in the wrong direction, there's an opportunity for anti-establishment parties like One Nation to leverage that negative mood sentiment and to turn it into support.
3: One Nation's political polling is on the up, with one poll this week showing Pauline Hanson as preferred Prime Minister. But there are still questions about her style and policy among some voters.
11: I think Pauline Hanson actually speaks the thoughts that everybody else is too scared to, and she's very authentic. She's worked hard and run her own business, so she knows what it's like. I think some of her ideas do go a little bit too extreme. Just making blanket statements about certain groups of people.
2: There you are. The feeling on the streets there in Brisbane from one woman regarding Pauline Hanson. That report there for you has come in from Stephanie Smail this morning. You're listening to ABC News Radio. Let's get the headlines. We start with the breaking news that the presidents of the US and Iran have officially signed the preliminary peace deal aimed at ending the war and reopening the Strait of Hormuz. The Memorandum of Understanding says that military action by both countries and their allies will stop, including in Lebanon. However, fighting has continued between Israel and Hezbollah in Lebanon overnight, with fresh strikes on the south of the country. Back home, a key energy regulator has called for an end to complicated power prices, saying bills should be radically simplified for consumers. The Australian Energy Market Commission says the market's become too difficult for people to navigate, and it should be no more complicated than buying a milk of carton. And a global jobs report produced by the consultancy firm PwC shows a sharp rise in job ads where employers are willing to pay a premium for AI skills. Eastern Standard Time right now, it's 8:15 if you're in the centre, 7:45, and if you're in WA, it is 6:15. Well, let's dash overseas for a moment. The Federal Reserve has held US interest rates on hold. This after Kevin Warsh's first meeting in charge of the central bank. Now, US President Donald Trump pushed Warsh's predecessor, Jerome Powell, to cut interest rates, and he made it clear he expected Warsh to do the same. But with inflation running at an above target 3.8%, 5% and the uncertainty surrounding Donald Trump's deal to end the war with Iran, the Fed's rate-setting committee unanimously decided to keep those rates on hold. Here is the US Fed Chair Kevin Warsh speaking about it all a short time ago.
12: This week's FOMC meeting exemplified the very best of the Fed's traditions. Rigorous debate, open-mindedness, commitment to mission, responsibility, and accountability for performance. In this business, they all add up to one thing.

0: thing, getting monetary policy right, or as near to it as we can do. That is our North Star. My colleagues and I are here to serve our legislative remit, which you've heard us say before, price stability and maximum employment. And these objectives guided our business in the meeting just concluded. As you saw a few moments ago, the committee decided to maintain the target range for the Fed funds rate at 3.5% to 3.75% in support of the Fed's dual mandate. The committee also reaffirmed its policy of maintaining ample reserves in the banking system. Economic activity is expanding at a solid pace, despite elevated uncertainty that owes in part to the conflict in the Middle East. Productivity growth and capital investment both strong. Job gains have kept pace with the workforce, and the unemployment rate has changed little. We recognize that inflation has been running well ahead of the Fed's long-stated inflation goal of 2%. That's been going on for more than 5 years. Persistently high prices are a burden for the American people. But the recent past need not be prologue. I am pleased to report that members of the FOMC are unambiguous and unanimous. This committee will deliver price stability. My colleagues and I discussed them with energy and purpose over the last couple of days. For each of these independent task forces, I'm enlisting some of the very best minds, both inside and outside the economics profession. They will be supported by subject matter specialists from our superb Fed staff.
1: And that was the U.S. Fed Chair Kevin Warsh speaking a short time ago.

0: One game all in the 2026 State of Origin Series.
1: Queensland squared Rugby League State of Origin Series at one game each with an impressive 44-24 win in game two at the MCG. Down 12-8 at half time, the Maroons produced a superb second half, crossing for six tries to set up a series decider in Brisbane on July 8. Look, I've heard some describing the New South Wales performance as a horror show, but Queensland captain Cameron Munster, he's certainly full of praise for his team.
2: We always knew we had it in us. We've got so much belief in this group and this team. And I'm just so proud that we got the job done tonight. Far out. How good's rugby league?
1: How good is rugby league? Well, let's unpack all of this with Danny Badiris, who played 21 State of Origin matches for New South Wales, many of them as captain, 24 rugby league tests for Australia. And he joins us now. Danny Badiris, good morning.
3: Yeah, the sun's come up, Sarah.
1: Yeah, you're not a good morning for you?
3: Yeah, no, I'm up early, so I've tried to wash it away. But look, it's the best thing is we've got game three, isn't it? And, you know, that's not the mindset New South Wales would have had going into last night's match. But at the end of the day, there is a game three, so all focus goes onto that. Queensland superb. New South Wales left reeling a few things in how they played it. But, yeah, there's a few answers to be and a few questions, but, you know, at the end of the day, Queensland were very good on the night.
1: Look, they were red hot last night, and I heard the Blues captain James Tedesco speaking last night just after the game, saying he couldn't really at that point pinpoint what went wrong for the Blues, but he did say this.
4: Yeah, it's tough. It's hard to sort of put my finger on it straight away, but as I said, I think they had enthusiasm in most areas, and we showed patches of what we can do, but you need 80 minutes in Origin footy, and it's going to be a great test for us up at Suncorp for Game 3.
1: So he's saying there that Queensland out-enthused the Blues. Would you agree with that?
3: Yeah, that's a takeaway out of that interview with Teddy. Yeah, sometimes possession, you know, possession and fatigue, and it's probably how they started that second half, wasn't it? And you can't be fatigued after the second half. The rotations, who was on the field at the time when, you know, don't forget that Cameron Munster went off, so there was 12, and they didn't have their attacking threat for that real period of play that Queensland had the ball as well. So they had Max Plath playing in the halves, and, you know, that could have been another few points they could have scored. But when they do score points, Queensland, they pile them on really quickly. They got a lot of threat across the field. But, yeah, probably heads went down too much. Need to gather the troops a bit and, you know, at the end of the day, move forward. They can only move forward now. But last night, yeah, there was a time in that match where, you know, New South Wales are probably thinking, you know, we're not going to win it, which is disappointing.
1: Yeah, very disappointing. Watching those Queensland players last night, I thought a lot of them were playing on instinct. They were making things happen and reacting to them as they did. New South Wales, to me, more seemed a bit too structured perhaps last night, not able to react to what was going on. Would that be fair?
3: Yeah, that's a fair call for sure. Like I think the great Gus Gould summed it up at the end of his commentary there, which just said that Queensland are more courageous with the ball, and that's what it looks like. They're very much a lot of opportune players in their team, a lot of highly skilled players that can create space for someone else really quickly. And you know, I think New South Wales, that's probably where we're at the moment. We're sort of in a structured situation, which at the end of the day, the unstructured play and the offloads of the moments. And as we saw in game one, and those moments come off Ethan Strange where he was able to beat people and get into space. But we just didn't have it last night.
1: And did he come on too late, Ethan Strange?
3: Yeah, well, there was probably a little bit too late. It was always the question going into game two was how we're going to use the bench. What did that look like? What the rotation's going to look like? And that's one thing. You probably can't control at times how, you know, what's going to happen in the match from the point of view of what Queensland's going to do, but we can control our rotations, and it's probably something we'll definitely, as the, you know, coaching staff and team, look at going into game three.
1: What about selections then for game three? Does Laurie need to change things up?
3: Well, yeah, it's hard. You're probably debriefing, and probably it's a really hard position for Laurie and his staff to be in tonight, this morning, going to bed, just thinking what they need to do. But just go through the game. There's two more games of the NRL competition to go through. You can see what's going to happen for the next 3 weeks. It's going to be, you know, just morph this, you know, Origin talk for the next couple of weeks of who's going to be playing. But there's going to be, you know, players that will get injured maybe in the next 2 weeks. There'll be form. There'll be things that they need to change. So, you know, they'll debrief it and go through it and work out what we need to do for game three.
1: Cam Murray, I noticed the commentators last night all saying they think he needs to start, not come off the bench in the next game. Would you agree with that?
3: Yeah, well, it's, you know, there's a way we're talking about that is like it's going to be, you know, the be all, you know, it's going to bring the win for game three. But I think there's a lot more to debrief than Cam starting.

0: Cairns an immense player, amazing player, and yes, probably needs to start for sure. But probably need to look at the way we're styled, a few things, and how we're going to, what style we're playing, and what's going to win this game three, and how courageous we're going to be with the ball.
1: Talking of who's been on and off the bench, were you surprised last night Reece Walsh didn't come on?
0: Yeah, it's difficult. It's, you know, the six-man bench, fair play to the NRL, what they've done there. They've created a lot of headlines in around who's going to play and who's not going to play. Like, let's be honest, it's a lot that
1: it's said good, out of it. It's good for at hype, right?
0: Day, yeah. Yeah, it's great for hype, you know. But at the end of the day, there's only four that can play on that bench. And you need pinch hitters. You know, you've got to have a real thought process around your bench and who's going to come on just in case, and whether or not they need, you know, if something did happen to Kalen or whatever, or, you know, you got to have some cover for someone in the spine. And Reece was that last night, and he was just cover, and everyone thought he might have come on and started. He'd come on and play some minutes, and Kalen would go in the 13, but it just creates more hype for the game. But no, he was just there for cover, but he's a hell of a player, and it just shows you the depth in Queensland where they got him just waiting to come on.
1: It's almost extraordinary, isn't it, that they don't need him. You can sit on that bench. Kalen Ponga, I know you probably don't want to talk too much about the Queensland players, but I was watching him last night and I thought there was an interesting moment after the game where he spoke about playing the full 80 minutes, and I guess that was a nod to being sent off in game one. I thought he looked like he had something to prove a bit last night.
0: Oh, he's a hell of a player. I just so great to get to work in here at the Knights with him. And yeah, he's just, you know what he can do, and you know his mindset. I just think a lot of people, a lot of fans watching the game this year know how invested he looks like, you know, not just for the Knights, just in the game in general. And, you know, I'm sure, yeah, you're right. He thought he had a point to prove, which, In my mind, he's never got a point to prove. He's such a tough competitor, and he knew after game one that, you know, the reason why probably that New South Wales got the win on the back of him going off the field. So, yeah, he probably had in his own mind something to repay in his thought process around his teammates, and yeah, he definitely did that last night.
1: Sam Walker, player of the match, pretty special for him. His second State of Origin game ever, and he's player of the match. How big a deal is he going to be going into the future, do you think?
0: Well, I think his kicks, you know, to convert those kicks, I think it was 8 from 8
1: that's
0: or 7
1: wild,
0: from 7.
1: Isn't it?
0: Like, yeah, it was wild. So, yeah, going up by 6 like that, you know, the score blew out the 44 points. But, you know, you've got to give some raps to some other players in that team as well. Like, you know, Semi's there pulling the strings and done an enormous job creating space. And he's definitely courageous and backs himself with his skills, with his skill set. And he's got plenty of that. And I thought Selwyn Cobbo, he's had a tremendous year in general. But his Origin series has been awesome. So, yeah, Queensland had a number of great players, but you know, Harry Grant, you know, look what he does and creates space for everyone else as well. So their spine is you know, super dangerous, and that's the big threat that New South Wales have to face going into game three.
1: Obviously, you know what it feels like to go to Queensland and play as a Blue in front of a Queensland home crowd. How much of an advantage will the Maroons have being at Suncorp for this decider?
0: Yeah. And you heard Laurie talk about it last night in his press conference as well. You know, every origin's different and every build-up's different, and this is definitely going to be different. It's, you know, the performance at Queensland came up with last night. You know, do they go into camp in game three thinking they've got all the answers? But New South Wales, have we given our best? You know, from a point of view of giving them a full 80 minutes, no, we definitely haven't. So that's the thing. For New South Wales, for us to win, we have to really use the footy. We have to play for that 80 minutes. And that's the only way we can get the victory up there on game three. We can't play for 20 minutes. We can't play for 60 minutes. It's a full complement of every minute, every play, and every moment, I think, for us to get the victory up there in game three.
1: Well, Danny Badiris, commiserations. Hopefully in 3 weeks' time, it's a much better result for you and the Blues. But thank you for joining us here on News Radio this morning. We really appreciate it.
0: Pleasure, Sarah. Thank you.
1: Good on you. Danny Badiris there, played 21 State of Origin matches for New South Wales, many of them as captain. And we'll be bringing you more coverage of the State of Origin across the day here on ABC News Radio. If you're a Maroon supporter, you're probably happy about that. Maybe not so much if you're a Blues supporter. Shortly, it is time for the news. After that, we're crossing to our Washington correspondent, who is right across the details of this preliminary peace deal that's just been officially signed in the last hour by the US and by Iran. So we'll be taking a closer look at what's in it and why they signed it a little early as well. Here's the news now, though.
2: ABC News. Good morning, I'm Simon Lauder. The presidents of the United States and Iran have officially signed

0: signed a memorandum of understanding aimed at ending the war in the Middle East a day earlier than expected. North America correspondent Lauren Day reports.
1: There was a lot of anticipation around this MOU that's just been signed by the president. And finally today, some senior US officials briefed reporters, including the ABC, and they read out the entire text of this MOU. In short, it declares an immediate and permanent ceasefire on all fronts, and that includes Lebanon, importantly. It commits the parties to 60 days of negotiations extendable with mutual consent. And Donald Trump has already said that he doesn't see that as a hard deadline. It lifts the US naval blockade within 30 days and reopens the Strait of Hormuz toll-free for 60 days.
0: Labor has criticised Pauline Hanson's push to overhaul Australia's industrial relations laws. The One Nation leader used her speech at the National Press Club to argue business owners need more rights to fire workers who aren't performing. Finance Minister Katie Gallagher says working Australians should take note of Senator Hanson's voting record.
2: Every single time she's been given the opportunity to support working Australians, whether it be on wage increases or better protections at work, she's voted the other way. And I think when you are saying you want to be an alternate Prime Minister, then you should be held to account for those views.
0: Organised crime experts from the UK will today front a commission of inquiry into alleged misconduct within the Queensland branch of the CFMEU. The union's finances are under scrutiny amid claims it weaponised workplace agreements to boost its revenue and tighten its grip on the construction industry. The inquiry's final report is due late next year. Returning overseas, and Norway's crown princess has survived life-saving lung surgery, but it comes at a strained time. Cyan Valence reports.
3: The Royal House of Norway has announced Crown Princess Mette Marit has undergone a successful lung transplant. Just 2 days after her son, Marius Borg Hoiby, was convicted of rape and jailed for 4 years. Lawyers say he'll appeal. Hoiby was earlier denied release to be with his ill mother while awaiting the verdict, as her condition worsened over recent weeks. The Crown Princess was diagnosed with pulmonary fibrosis in 2018, and was put on the transplant list 2 weeks ago. Doctors say if she hadn't had the transplant, she most likely would have had 1 year to live.
0: At least 10 people have been killed and more than a dozen injured after a bus driving through central Peru drove off a road. Authorities say the accident occurred late Tuesday evening local time when the bus crashed into a house in the city of Huánuco. The bus was bound for the capital, Lima. Police say they're still searching for more bodies at the crash site. Voters head to the polls in the north of England later today in a by-election that could have a big impact on the whole of the UK. Europe correspondent Mazoe Ford reports.
4: The Makerfield by-election is shaping up to be a two-horse race between Labour's Andy Burnham and Robert Kenyon of the right-wing anti-immigration party Reform UK. Polls are predicting a narrow victory for Mr. Burnham. If he does win, he said he plans to mount a leadership challenge against the unpopular Labour Prime Minister Sir Keir Starmer. The former Health Minister Wes Streeting says he'd also join the contest. Sir Keir's leadership has been plagued by a series of missteps and scandals, as well as disastrous local election results for Labour last month. Mazoe Ford, ABC News, Makerfield.
0: Veteran broadcaster Virginia Trioli has announced she's leaving the ABC to pursue new creative opportunities. After 27 years at the national broadcaster, she's held numerous radio and TV presenting roles, including founding anchor of News Breakfast on ABC TV and host of Mornings on ABC Radio Melbourne, as well as Creative Types with Virginia Trioli. New South Wales fullback James Tedesco believes his side was out-enthused in their 44-24 loss to Queensland in last night's second State of Origin rugby league game in front of more than 91,500 fans at the MCG. After leading by 4 at halftime, the Blues conceded 36 points, the most ever scored in a single half of Origin football, to leave the series locked at one game each. Tedesco concedes New South Wales will have to find something special to win the decider in Brisbane next month.
5: Yeah, it's tough. It's hard to sort of put my finger on it straight away, but as I said, I think they had enthusiasm in most areas, and we showed patches of what we can do, but you need 80 minutes in Origin footy, and it's going to be a great test for us up at Suncorp for Game 3.
6: Thank you very much, Simon. Sarah Morris with you here this morning. It is Thursday, the 18th of June.
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6: Thank you for being with us right across the country this morning. Coming up, the preliminary peace deal between the US and Iran has officially been signed, but Donald Trump is warning Tehran if they, quote, don't behave, there will be consequences.
7: If I don't like it, if they don't behave, we'll go right back to dropping bombs right smack in the middle of their head.
6: Not mincing his words there. Also back home, you're going to hear from one of the people who got Hunter virus and has been in quarantine in Western Australia for the past 5 weeks. Yeah, quite the journey that person's been on. So do stick with us. Plenty to come here on News Radio. Just the breaking news first, that the United States and Iran have officially signed that ceasefire agreement aimed at ending the war and reopening the Strait of Hormuz. Interestingly, the agreement had been due to be formally signed at an official ceremony in Switzerland tomorrow, but they've gone early. North America correspondent Lauren Day has more on this from Washington for us now.
1: There was a lot of anticipation around this MOU that's just been signed by the president, as you mentioned. And finally today, some senior US officials briefed reporters, including the ABC, and they read out the entire text of this MOU. In short, it declares an immediate and permanent ceasefire on all fronts, and that includes Lebanon, importantly. It commits the parties to 60 days of negotiations extendable with mutual consent. And Donald Trump has already said that he doesn't see that as a hard deadline. And we know from experience just how rubbery deadlines can be for the US president. It lifts the US naval blockade within 30 days and reopens the Strait of Hormuz toll-free for 60 days. Interestingly, it does leave the door open for tolls beyond that period, although this senior US official that was briefing reporters today expressed confidence that wouldn't happen. He basically said that after 30 days, it would be up to the Gulf states, led by Oman, to work out the details with Iran about how traffic would be managed in the strait. It also establishes a $300 billion reconstruction fund for Iran, although this official said that that didn't mean that the US would be required to put up any American money there. So some details still to be worked out about exactly what that means. And importantly, it allows Iran to immediately sell oil and fuel, waiving those sanctions. So now that that agreement is signed, they can begin selling oil immediately. So that's a massive financial win for Iran. On the nuclear front, it reiterates Iran's commitment that it will not procure or develop nuclear weapons, and that all parties will work together on disposing of or diluting the stockpiled enriched nuclear material. So still some details to work out on that as well. But really it leaves all the key questions about Iran's nuclear program for these future negotiations. So now that the deal is officially signed, the hard work really starts now.
8: Lauren, Donald Trump did a pretty lengthy media conference. How's he trying to present this agreement?
1: Well, in typical Donald Trump style, there was a lot of mixed messages today coming out. On the one hand, he was boasting about this agreement and he was clearly very proud of what he believes he has achieved here. And then on the other hand, he was raising doubts about whether it would hold and threatening Iran with further attacks if, in fact, it didn't hold. He said that he entered this peace agreement because he didn't want to cause an economic catastrophe, which was interesting and contradictory to what he said previously when he's pointed out that he didn't care about Americans' finances and that that didn't factor in on his decisions to strike this deal. He reiterated his criticism of Israel and Benjamin Netanyahu, in particular to do with their handling of Lebanon. And interestingly, he gave a bit of an insight into how he might frame things if these talks do fall through, and particularly why his Vice President J.D. Vance might have been front and centre of these talks. He was joking, but have a listen to what he had to say earlier.
7: If it works out, I'm going to take the credit. If it doesn't work out, I'm blaming J.D. You better be careful, J.D. He's going to turn his plane around and get the hell out of here. Yeah, I like that idea. I think it's a good idea.
1: So really saying the quiet part out loud there. But these negotiations, they really are going to be tough. It's worth remembering that Obama's Iran nuclear deal took almost 2 years to negotiate. And now, in theory at least, Iran and the US have just 60 days to strike a deal. And there'll be a lot of pressure on the Trump administration.

0: administration to try to come up with a deal that is better than the one that Obama came up with almost 15 years ago, 10 years ago, that the Trump administration have been relentlessly slamming ever since. So, as I said, the hard work starts now that this MOU is finally signed.
1: So that's our North America correspondent, Lauren Day, in Washington, D.C. One of the points you would have heard in that agreement declares an immediate termination of military operations on all fronts, including Lebanon. And on that note, fresh Israeli strikes on southern Lebanon and retaliatory attacks by the Iranian-backed militia group Hezbollah have continued to take place. So this will put pressure on this deal. Our Middle East correspondent Matthew Doran has more for us from Jerusalem.
2: An immediate end to fighting across the region, including in Lebanon. That's what Donald Trump's deal with Iran was meant to achieve. It is considerably calmer in southern Lebanon over the last few days, but the fighting hasn't stopped altogether. Lebanese media reporting fresh Israeli strikes across the south. Hezbollah also firing more explosive drones, injuring at least five Israeli soldiers inside occupied territory and also setting off warning sirens across some northern Israeli communities. Clearly, this is a situation which is greatly frustrating Donald Trump, hence some of his criticism of Israel and Prime Minister Benjamin Netanyahu in the last few days. We have now heard from Hezbollah's chief for the first time since this deal was struck, Naim Qassem, welcoming the deal that the US and Iran struck, saying that Tehran has achieved a considerable victory against Washington. But as it goes towards the next stages here, how Hezbollah will deal with Israel into the future, Naim Qassem is insisting the issues of laying down weapons are not to be part of this arrangement.
3: The ceiling of negotiations with the Israeli enemy is reciprocal security. There is no other ceiling, and any plan under the banner of disarmament shall not pass.
2: Donald Trump continues to float this idea of asking the Syrian president, Ahmed al-Sharr, to step in and take over efforts to curb and curtail Hezbollah's power and influence. There's very little detail offered whenever he makes that reference, other than a suggestion that Syria would be able to target Hezbollah with more precision, not inflicting as heavy a civilian toll on the Lebanese population as Israel has done in recent times. Clearly, this is a proposal which is not very popular across this region. In Lebanon, this is a country which still bears the scars of decades of Syrian occupation. And Lebanon's justice minister has told CNN overnight that any efforts to disarm and disable Hezbollah need to be led by the Lebanese government and its armed forces, not by foreign troops. In Israel, there would be deep concern about this proposal, given the background of Ahmed al-Sharr, his previous affiliations with al-Qaeda. And remember, Israel has seized territory inside Syria in another of its so-called buffer zones or security zones since his rise to power. Over the weekend, when this first started to be discussed, Syrian state media dismissed any suggestion Syria would get involved. And clearly there is a calculation here for the Syrian president, even if he was wanting to curry favour with Donald Trump. He could be seen across this region as doing the US's bidding and by virtue doing Israel's bidding, further upsetting a delicate balance.
1: And that's our Middle East correspondent Matthew Doran there in Jerusalem. Well, let's move away from the war for a moment and bring you the other headlines this morning. The Federal Environment Minister, Murray Watt, has hit out at Pauline Hanson after she declared she wants to end multiculturalism.
4: Australia is a different place to what it was when Pauline Hanson was first elected to a parliament 30 years ago. It's a good thing for Australia that we have people from so many cultures all uniting behind the Australian flag and the Australian way of life.
1: Also, South Australian MPs have voted against a new late-term abortion bill. The bill would have banned abortions from 25 weeks onwards, except when necessary to save the life of a mother. And the veteran broadcaster Virginia Trioli has announced she's leaving the ABC to pursue creative opportunities after 27 years at the national broadcaster. Thank you. Eastern Standard Time right now, it's 8:45. If you're in the centre, 8:08. And if you're in WA, it is 6:45. Let's talk sport. Jared Coote is back with us. Jared, you and I have had less sleep than normal this morning. We're up watching the State of Origin, and it has not come with a Blues series victory.
5: Hey, Sarah, yeah, no sleep, no win for the Blues. But some fun.
1: Dismal morning, really.
5: But some fun footy, some Soccer World Cup. We're buzzing, Sarah. Don't worry about us. But last night, Queensland, they overwhelmed New South Wales 44-24 to level Rugby League State of Origin series at 1-1, thanks to a stunning second half display in front of a record Origin crowd at the MCG. ABC Sports. Andrew Moore has more from Melbourne.
6: New South Wales had one hand on the trophy at halftime, leading 12 points to 8. They had led 12-2 after early tries to Stags and the Wanganita Waze. Trent Liero scored in the first half for Queensland, and then they ran amok in the 47th minute, Cobbo. He scored again 5 minutes later. 5 minutes after that, it was Jojo Fifita. Queensland would never look back with later tries to Hamaso, Tabuai Fadeau, Lindsay Collins, and a third from Selwyn Cobbo. Man of the match, Sam Walker, kicked 8 goals from 8 attempts. He and his halves partner Cam Munster, perhaps the best two players on the field. So the series, after this crowd of 91,671, an Origin record, heads to a decider in Brisbane.
5: England has beaten Croatia 4-2 at the Men's FIFA World Cup in Dallas. Croatia came from behind twice to level the score at 2-2 at halftime before Jude Bellingham and Marcus Rashford scored in the second half to secure the 3 points for England. England captain Harry Kane scored a double in the first half for the Three Lions. Meantime, Portugal have been held to a 1-1 draw by the Democratic Republic of Congo at their match in Houston. For more, here's our national sport reporter, David Mark.
7: The fifth-ranked team in world football, Portugal, would have expected to easily account for the Democratic Republic of Congo, who are 46th. Portugal scored early, but their opponents hit back with an equaliser late in the first half. Portugal's superstar Cristiano Ronaldo, playing in his sixth World Cup, was unable to have an impact on the game, sending 2 shots wide. In California, the Socceroos have trained behind closed doors ahead of their game with the United States on Saturday morning. David Mark, ABC Sport, Oakland.
5: Australia remains undefeated from 2 matches of the Women's T20 Cricket World Cup after beating Bangladesh by 9 wickets in Leeds. Australia restricted Bangladesh to just 8 for 77 from its 20 overs. In response, Georgia Vollblast had 45 not out from just 32 balls to reach the target in just the 10th over. Australia captain Sophie Molyneux says the team is sticking to its processes.
8: We don't really want to go away from what we're going to do against maybe a more dominant team. And it's, you know, keep nailing the things that we really value within the team. Really, really happy with how we did that today.
5: Australia's men's cricket team has also beaten Bangladesh, this time by 4 wickets in the opening match of a 3-game T20 series in Chattagram. Debutant Joel Davies took 3 wickets as Australia bowled Bangladesh out for 131. Cooper Conley was a standout with the bat, finishing with 47 from 27 balls as the visitors reached the target with 10 deliveries to spare. The second match of the series will be played tomorrow. Australian tennis player Alex Diminor has beaten Canadian Denis Shapovalov in straight sets at the Queen's Club tournament in London. The top seed won 5 of his 11 break points in a comfortable 6-4, 6-1 victory to set up a quarterfinal match with American Brandon Nakashima. Fellow Australian Tully Gibson is through to the final 8 at the Nottingham Open after beating Qinwen Zheng 6-3, 7-6. And the Gold Coast Suns have been fined $20,000 by the AFL for repeated incidents of careless contact with an umpire. Daniel Rioli became the 5th Suns player to have the charge upheld this season during the club's round 14 match against Geelong. The fine will be excluded from the club's soft cap. So, Sarah, looking forward to some more World Cup soccer matches this morning. We had that big win for England, 4-2. Mm-hmm. They'll be breathing a sigh of relief over Croatia after it was 2-2 at halftime. But we've got Ghana taking on Panama. That match will kick off in about 10 minutes' time. And then in 3 hours, we've got Uzbekistan taking on Colombia as well. So looking forward to that one. And then tomorrow, we've got some repeats. So we've got teams playing again. So the second matches in this group stage are starting to take place. So it's all getting very real as we approach the Socceroos' second match in Group D. They'll take on the USA, of course, 5 a.m. Saturday morning. So looking forward to that.
1: I'm loving this smorgasbord of sport this week. Thank you. We'll see you again in an hour's time. Thank you. Now, as households and businesses have tried to cope with rising electricity costs in recent years, one of the big frustrations has been the complicated ways in which retailers come up with the prices. Doesn't seem to make sense. Well, now the Australian Energy Market Commission wants to force those retailers to simplify their bills. It says the current system is confusing and it's making it too difficult for consumers to figure out whether or not they're getting the best deal. Our energy reporter Daniel Mercer has the story this morning.
9: At his home near Lake Macquarie, an hour and a half north of Sydney, Gabriel Calcagno is happily retired. The former town planner lives in a three-storey pole-framed house in Mirrabooka, a hamlet known for its tranquility. For all its loveliness, he says his place does have its drawbacks.
10: The energy requirements are probably greater than they would be had the house been nicely insulated from the get-go, but it hasn't been.
9: The lack of insulation means Gabriel Calcagno's power bills are higher than he'd like, and he monitors them closely as a result. A few years ago, after a smart meter was installed at his home, he noticed something else. He'd been shifted onto a complicated new tariff called a demand charge, which bills him according to his single greatest half-hourly period of consumption from the grid across an entire month.
10: I didn't quite understand that, and I had to look into that to sort of see what it actually meant. And I still wasn't very clear as to how that actually impacted.
9: This type of complexity, affecting often unwitting consumers, is in the crosshairs of a key energy regulator. The Australian Energy Market Commission wants power bills to be simplified. It says it should be up to companies to manage the complexities of the market at their end, rather than dumping them on customers.
11: Everything that we buy has a complex supply chain sitting behind it and has, you know, lots of different price structures that are there to influence the way that the product is ultimately packaged and sold to you, but you don't see them.
9: Anna Collier is the chair of the AEMC, and she says a major review of power pricing has found the existing system is confusing and too hard for consumers to deal with. She says the extraordinary uptake of solar panels and batteries by householders means pricing structures need to evolve to ensure they are fair and sustainable. Part of the plan involves properly rewarding customers who can take pressure off the grid at times when there's too much demand or too much supply. And she also wants retailers to stop overcharging customers who remain loyal.
11: We don't think that's good business practice, and we don't think that that's the way retailers should be engaging with their loyal customers.
9: To deal with the practice, Anna Collier says retailers would be required to make all offers available to all their customers, not just new ones. Notify long-term customers how much they could save on a better deal and report the data to the Australian Energy Regulator, which would publish it. Lake Macquarie retiree Gabriel Calcagno supports the changes in principle, but he questions how effective they are likely to be.
10: That is, a concern that I would have in terms of the consumers being able to sort of get a simpler bill. What does that actually mean in effect? So I'd be a little circumspect about how that's done.
9: The Commission's recommendations, if adopted, would apply in Queensland, New South Wales, Victoria, Tasmania, the ACT and South Australia.
1: And that is our energy reporter Daniel Mercer with that story. Now, the first Australian to speak about their experience on board the Hunter virus hit cruise ship has detailed their time in quarantine in an exclusive interview with the ABC. 82-year-old Peter Marsh says he's looking forward to going home to his family next week. I'll bet he is. Just to give you some context, passengers on board the MV Hondius were evacuated from the ship and repatriated to countries around the world after that outbreak of Hunter virus on board. A group of six Australians and a New Zealand passenger were required to isolate at the Bullsbrook Centre for National Resilience. That's a quarantine facility near Perth. This is the catch, though. They had to stay there for a total of 6 weeks. It's a long time to put your life on hold. Well, Peter Marsh has explained to us his feelings about this situation and what being in quarantine has been like.
12: My initial reaction was that it was incredibly sterile, but it's actually, now we've been here for nearly 40 days, it's surprisingly comfortable, and it's been made infinitely better by the wonderful treatment that we've had from the staff here. And one of the things that's really been very important for us and all of us, the six of us are here, we really value the opportunity to walk and get exercise outside our rooms. We actually have 2 one-hour slots each day, and those slots progress through the week. The first slot's a bit cold at 6 a.m. to 7 a.m. It's much warmer and sunnier at midday to 1 p.m. But initially, we were only allowed to walk in a very limited area of the centre, and then we said that we were finding that 7.5 minutes of per lap was really a bit short, and that it would be nice if we could extend it a bit. And they opened up another section of the centre, and we walked that. And then somebody said, "Hey, look, there's some bushland out."

0: side between the inner fence and the outer fence, and maybe we could go there. And they looked into it and agreed that there was a section of that that we could go into. And it really has made a huge difference to everybody's well-being. My feelings are that, well, firstly, that it's nobody's responsible or to blame for what's happened. It's a natural event. The first person who died, obviously, was the person who brought the virus onto the ship, but he had no knowledge that that was going to happen, and he had no symptoms when he got on the ship. And the ocean-wide, once they became aware of what was going on, they worked assiduously to minimize the risk for the rest of us. And I think their leadership was exemplary. And we've also, I think, been very lucky that the Australian government has stepped up to bring us back to Australia under quarantine. While it's been a somewhat tiresome being in locked up for this 6 week period, I think that if one person is saved from getting sick, let alone dying, as a result of our quarantining, then it's all well worthwhile. It could be otherwise, but it's not anybody's fault. It's just a natural piece of nature. I think that probably being older than most and having fairly wide experience of adventure activities through my lifetime, I felt able to take it all in my stride without being unduly stressed. Maybe it's a lack of imagination that this could really happen to me. I mean, that infection with the virus could really happen to me. I came through COVID without ever having an infection from COVID. So maybe I'm just lucky with my antibodies.
1: Have you been able to communicate with the other people who are also at Bullsbrook as well?
0: We have a WhatsApp group for the six of us here in the centre, so we keep in touch that way. And for instance, I contacted the others to see that they were okay about my chatting to the ABC, because I wanted to be sure that that wasn't going to upset anybody, and they all agreed that that was perfectly okay.
1: And so, what are you most looking forward to when you head home?
0: Well, a big hug from my wife and children and the grandchildren. Be nice to see. Getting a haircut probably isn't a well, it's something that needs to be done fairly soon.
2: I hadn't thought about the haircut, the growing hair. That was 82-year-old Peter Marsh, an Australian in quarantine there who was on that MV Hondius cruise ship that got struck by Hunter virus. He's been in quarantine just near Perth now for weeks and weeks and weeks, and he was speaking to the ABC's Samantha Girling there. That was an ABC exclusive. He's the first Australian to speak about his experience on board the Hunter virus cruise ship and then detail his time there in quarantine as well, no doubt. Very much looking forward to getting home.
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2: 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Today, they're taking a look at what the Socceroos are going to have to do to meet America in their next World Cup match. So worth tuning into if you're a football fan. Very shortly, we'll get you a news update. Just looking at the weather for you before we do that. If you are in Brisbane today, it'll be partly cloudy with a top of 23. It's 15 now. Sydney, sunny, maximum of 23. It's 16 there at the moment. Canberra, fog, showers increasing, top of 17. It's 12 right now. Melbourne, showers and a windy day ahead, top of 18. It's already 18. If you're in Hobart, showers increasing, maximum of 16. It's 13 at the moment. Adelaide, showers increasing for you with a top temperature of 15 degrees as well, and it's 11 as I speak. Perth, sunny and 17 today, and if you're in Darwin, partly cloudy with a top of 31 degrees.
4: ABC News. Hello, I'm Simon Lauder. The presidents of the United States and Iran have officially signed a memorandum of understanding aimed at ending the war and reopening the Strait of Hormuz. North America correspondent Lauren Day reports.
5: The agreement had been due to be signed at an official ceremony in Switzerland on Friday, but the White House and Iranian state media have confirmed it's been signed early. It comes days after senior US officials released the full text of the 14-point document. The MOU includes an immediate and permanent ceasefire on all fronts, including Lebanon, and says the Strait of Hormuz will reopen toll-free for 60 days, but leaves open the possibility that tolls could be imposed in the future. It reiterates Iran's commitment that it will not develop nuclear weapons, but leaves the key questions around the nuclear program to final negotiations. Lauren Day, ABC News, Washington.
4: Israeli strikes and Hezbollah attacks have continued in Lebanon overnight. Middle East correspondent Matthew Doran reports.
6: A total and immediate end to conflict, including in Lebanon, is point one of the deal struck between Washington and Tehran. And while the situation has calmed down considerably in Lebanon, it hasn't stopped altogether. Lebanese media has reported fresh Israeli strikes in towns and villages across southern Lebanon. And Hezbollah has launched explosive drones at Israeli soldiers in occupied Lebanese territory and towards communities in northern Israel. The situation is clearly frustrating the Trump administration, with the president saying he feels bad for Lebanon and criticizing Israel for the way it's handling the conflict. Matthew Doran, ABC News, Jerusalem.
4: Australia's Race Discrimination Commissioner has accused Pauline Hanson of dividing the community after she called for an end to multiculturalism. The Bun Nation leader made her first appearance before the National Press Club yesterday, where she declared she wants a monocultural society. Gitaran Sivaraman says Australia has a rich history of migration.
7: It actually angers me to see someone who, in a public position, is dividing us through hate and on the basis that some people belong here more than others or some people are superior to others.
4: An Australian who was on the hantavirus-hit cruise ship says he's looking forward to going home to his family next week. Passengers on board the MV Hondius were evacuated from the ship and repatriated to countries around the world after an outbreak of hantavirus on board last month. A group of six Australian and New Zealand passengers have been in isolation at a quarantine facility near Perth for 6 weeks. 82-year-old Peter Marsh says he's looking forward to flying home to Sydney next week.
0: Well, a big hug from my wife would be and the children and their and the grandchildren.
4: 4 years on from Red Cycle's disastrous collapse, soft plastics recyclers have finally processed all the legacy waste left behind. Recycling facilities are currently able to process more than 20,000 tonnes of soft plastic waste each year, nearly triple Red Cycle's peak capacity. Soft Plastics Stewardship Australia is overseeing the rollout of the new recycling scheme, with 700 collection points now in stores across the country. It says a new recycling facility on Melbourne's outskirts will soon allow another 5,000 tonnes of household plastic waste to be processed annually. Returning overseas in the most consequential British by-election in decades will get underway later today with a local vote that could have consequences for the entire country. Europe correspondent Mazoe Ford reports.
8: Makerfield is a constituency of 70,000 registered voters, but the result of this by-election could end up deciding who'll lead a population of 70 million. Polls are predicting a narrow victory for Labour's Andy Burnham. If he does win, he says he plans to challenge the UK's unpopular Prime Minister Sir Keir Starmer for the Labour leadership. Mr Burnham's closest rival in Makerfield, the right-wing Reform UK party's Robert Kenyon, has accused him of using the constituency as a stepping stone to Downing Street instead of wanting to represent local people. Mazoe Ford, ABC News, Makerfield.
4: The United States Central Bank, the Federal Reserve, has held interest rates steady at its first meeting under new chairman Kevin Warsh. The outlook for inflation for the end of 2026 was marked up 3.6 from 2.7% before it's seen falling to 2.3 next year, all without a rate increase. President Donald Trump had criticised the former Fed chair Jerome Powell for failing to cut rates. And in sport, England has beaten Croatia 4-2 at the Men's FIFA World Cup in Dallas. This is ABC News.
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2: Good morning. I do hope you're well. It is Thursday, the 18th of June. Sarah Morris with you. Coming up, we have hit the streets to see how people are reacting to Pauline Hanson's speech yesterday.
9: She's basically asking questions that should be legitimately being asked.
10: I think some of her ideas do go a little bit too extreme.
2: So more views from the streets shortly. Also, we'll be taking a look at how the way superannuation is paid is about to change. And the global university rankings have just dropped, so you'll hear how the Aussie unis stack up. Bit of rain around today as well, we should point out. Some showers expected if you are in Melbourne. Also showers for Adelaide, Hobart and Canberra, but it should be mostly fine in the other capital cities. Well, we had one of those political moments yesterday when, after more than three decades in Australian politics, Pauline Hanson gave her first address to the National Press Club. The National Press Club, for decades, has been a stage for prime ministers, ministers, captains of industries to get on and say what they need to say. But yesterday, we saw Ms. Hanson not take aim at a particular political party, but rather at the broader collection of Australian institutions like governments, media, bureaucracies, which she says have stopped listening to ordinary Australians and did so years ago. Well, the ABC hit the streets of Brisbane to hear from people about what they think of Pauline Hanson.
10: I think Pauline Hanson actually speaks the thoughts that everybody else is too scared to, and she's very authentic. She's worked hard and run her own business, so she knows what it's like. I think some of her ideas do go a little bit too extreme.
11: Like what?
10: Just making blanket statements about certain groups of people.
11: Are you looking at changing your vote to support One Nation?
10: Yes. I was always LNP because I think they handled the economy much better.
11: What do you think about Pauline Hanson and One Nation?
12: I expect her to make some gains next time we go to the polls.
11: She sounds like she might have your vote.
12: Yes. Mm.
11: In the past?
12: Liberal through and through until Dutton failed me badly. He had a pretty dismal campaign.
11: Could the coalition win you back? What would they have to do?
12: Better grasp of the economy and going forward.
11: Do you support Pauline Hanson's policies on what she's called monoculturalism?
12: Yeah, I do.
11: Dismantling subsidies for renewable energy, what do you think about that?
12: No, I don't think that's probably a good idea at the moment. We probably need to subsidise the renewable energy to get it going because at the moment it's not happening.
2: There you have it, some views from the streets of Brisbane there. Let's unpack Pauline Hanson's speech and what happened. Rob Harris is the national correspondent for the Sydney Morning Herald and The Age. He's based in Canberra. We've spoken to him this morning because he wrote an article with the headline, "She Wasn't Slick, but Hanson's Formidable Press Club Performance Proved Her Enemies Wrong." And he's told us this morning that it's clear Pauline Hanson's approach has improved after 30 years in politics.
13: It's become quite obvious that perhaps the old rules don't apply and that Pauline Hanson's sort of whole shtick at the moment is a lot more, now people cringe when I say this, but it is a bit more sophisticated than it perhaps was 30 years ago. And we've always sort of said this sort of thing can't, this populist uprising can't really take hold in Australia. We're different. Our system is different. But if you look, it's now been 10 years since Brexit. It's now been 10 years since Donald Trump came to office. You know, it's been decades since someone like Marine Le Pen has risen in France, the AfD in Germany. There is something happening in the world, and I don't think we can say Australia is far removed from that anymore. And perhaps, you know, attacking these people in the same way isn't going to work. And I thought Pauline Hanson's speech yesterday, look, I mean, it was an unremarkable speech. From my point of view, the most fascinating thing was, you know, that she thought about AI and she had sort of views on future AI policies. It was quite an unremarkable speech. It was very much her. There wasn't anything new. But I think there was some sort of excitement around the political class and the media that she would trip up, that she would get into a fight, you know, with journalists and lose her cool and or not be able to answer a question. But that didn't really happen. There wasn't that that moment that people had been banking for. And I suspect that it's probably time for a lot of people to adjust the way they go about tackling Pauline Hanson.
2: We'll get into that in just a moment. You mentioned there you feel she's more sophisticated than she was, say, a couple of decades ago. I know when I was watching there yesterday, she stumbles and bumbles around her words. She's not a great orator. I think we could all agree on that. But maybe that doesn't matter. And I'm wondering in what ways you think she's more sophisticated now.
13: Oh, look, I mean, certainly her, I mean, she wasn't really speaking to, you know, the room yesterday. She was speaking over their heads. And, you know, there's no doubt her social media presence is highly sophisticated. That whatever algorithm they've clocked, they're doing a lot of work. You only have to go and look at any sort of MP's page online and they're swamped with One Nation supporters. And you know, they always bob up in any X or Facebook feed you find these days. But, you know, I think she was, I mean, it's a very low bar. We were expecting her to fall over. But, you know, there were a few traps set for her that she quite skillfully avoided. You know, she's clearly put a lot of thought into the way she behaved. I'm not saying she is sophisticated, but you know, she has learned. She's been around for 30 years, and I think she's clearly learned from her experiences. I think her risk is becoming, you know, she's always painted herself as the anti-politician, but her risk will be becoming a politician and putting herself alongside as an alternate leader. And she has been quite hesitant so far to say she's going to be Prime Minister and that she wants to be Prime Minister, but she's slowly shifting towards that. And 2 years to go, there'll be a lot of time for her to stuff up and a lot of scrutiny applied. She said she welcomes the scrutiny. But, you know, I think perhaps judging on yesterday, if people think she's going to fall over, if people think she's going to trip up, if people think that people are going to drop off her because there's a neo-Nazi handing out on a polling booth, I think perhaps they might be hoping for the wrong thing because it might not happen.
2: So with that in mind, how do you think other political parties now go about dealing with this, and how do they battle her in the sense that they want voters back with them?
13: Well, that is the question. I mean, she's been obviously talking about immigration, cost of living issues, and these are something, and the Labor government will say this is where their focus is, but these are something that they've got to be fighting for and arguing about, or indeed, you know, if they don't agree with her, they've got to be selling the reasons why. I think, you know, there is the sense that a lot of voters feel they've been taken for granted, they haven't been spoken to, they haven't been consulted on decisions, they don't understand why people are making decisions. They argue that things haven't been sold well enough, and I think that's clearly the lessons we've sort of learnt from overseas in the UK, in America, in Europe, that they've got to take heed of here. But I'm not quite sure anyone really does have the answer.
2: No.
13: Hanson right now. I think the Liberals and the Nationals are really scratching their heads. They are quite frightened and spooked. You know, let's face it, she is basically the opposition leader at the moment. Angus Taylor is the leader of the Liberals in the lower house, and Pauline Hanson only has two seats. But if you're looking at media coverage and the discussion on every street corner, Pauline Hanson is the alternate voice to the Albanese Labor government at the moment. So that is something people have to wrestle with.
2: And that was Rob Harris there. He's the national correspondent for the Sydney Morning Herald and The Age. He's based in Canberra and spoke to us this morning. Well, to the news that broke about an hour ago now, US President Donald Trump has signed a peace agreement, or at least a preliminary peace agreement with Iran. But the president is warning that if the Iranians don't behave, he'll go right back to dropping bombs on their heads. Now, he's been speaking on the sidelines of the G7 meeting, and while he was doing that, Washington US officials were revealing what was inside that agreement with Iran. It includes American commitments to remove sanctions imposed on Tehran, who will in turn agree to dilute its enriched uranium stockpile. Donald Trump says that he believes Iran does want this deal, and he's emphasised again that Tehran will never get a nuclear weapon.
14: With this announcement, or close to it, as people started to think it was going to happen, when Iran
15: subject deals, all my whole life is all about deals. That's all I ever did is make deals. And crazy things happen with deals. I've gone into deals where it's a guarantee. No way it can not be signed. And it doesn't get signed. And I've gone into deals that you have no chance of making. And they go like nothing. So, but we're going to most likely sign a deal. They want to sign a deal. And they've been acting very appropriately. They took a big two hits last week. Those were two very big hits. So importantly, Iran has agreed that they will neither produce nor procure a nuclear weapon.
2: Now, the BBC's Daniel Bush says there's already been some pushback to what Donald Trump has agreed to.
16: Well, already, even in the days before these official details of the deal became clear, there's already been a groundswell of criticism from Republicans, including some of President Trump's allies around this deal, saying that it doesn't go far enough to punish Iran, that perhaps it might pay Iran billions in U.S. dollars, and that it doesn't do enough to ensure that Iran does not ever procure a nuclear weapon. And we just heard the president claiming that under this deal, Iran will never obtain a nuclear weapon. That's been his goal in this war all along. The deal text that has just come out, U.S. officials were briefing reporters here in Washington about it, falls short of that. Yes, it commits Iran to opening up for inspection. It does commit Iran, in theory, to downblending or downgrading its highly enriched uranium, but there is no year limit on how long that process might play out. And so there are a lot of questions about whether or not this deal actually achieves what President Trump set out to do. And then in addition to that, there's a lot of interest right now around the $300 billion figure. President Trump, of course, has been insisting now for days that Iran will not be paid a single cent. U.S. officials stressed that point as well in a background call. However, the deal says in plain English right there that the U.S. and partners will come up with a mechanism to pay Iran $300 billion in reconstruction funds. That language is opaque. It's unclear exactly where that funding will come from. But already some critics on the right here in the United States are raising concerns that that amounts to a payoff with Iran to end this conflict.
2: And you are listening there to the BBC reporter covering that off for us. His name is Daniel Bush. This is ABC News Radio. Let's get the headlines here for you this morning. Making news this Thursday, the 18th of June, Labor has criticised Pauline Hanson's push to overhaul Australia's industrial relations laws. She used her speech at the National Press Club to argue that business owners need more rights to fire workers who aren't performing. Talking of working, a global jobs report produced by the consultancy firm PwC has shown a sharp rise in job ads where employers are willing to pay a premium for artificial intelligence skills. Overseas, and the presidents of the United States and Iran have officially signed their memorandum of understanding aimed at ending the war in the Middle East. That's come a day earlier than expected. And Prince Harry has announced that he's taking his children to the UK for the first time in years. The Duke and Duchess of Sussex will make the trip as a family, travelling from their home in California to go to an Invictus Gamers event in Birmingham. Yeah, big question. Will Prince Harry see his father, the King? King Charles? Will he see his brother, Prince William? Will the kids get to spend some time with them? Of course, many royal correspondents poring over that at the moment, and I'm sure we'll hear before that trip happens whether or not a family reunion is on the cards. Eastern Standard Time right now, it's 18 minutes past nine. If you're in the centre, 12 minutes to nine, and in WA right now, it is 18 minutes past seven. Well, this morning, the global university rankings have just been released, and Australian universities have done quite well. Most of them improving their positions, actually. However, experts are cautioning that the relevance of these rankings for domestic students needs to be thought about a little, maybe with a grain of salt. Our national education and parenting reporter, Connor Duffy, joins me now. Connor, hello.
17: Good morning, Sarah.
2: So how did we go in these rankings?
17: Well, very well, according to QS. You would get a very rosy picture of the Australian tertiary scene right now looking at these results. And in their country assessment, they said that Australia was competing with real confidence in the world stage, with 21 universities improving their position on last year. Importantly, there's 9 universities in the top 100 globally, which is kind of a really important metric in these rankings, as universities pitch themselves to international
2: students.
17: You
2: want to be in the top 100,
17: right? You want to be in the top 100, really helps with the sales pitch.
2: Yep.
17: And this year, the University of New South Wales was the top-ranked Australian institution for the first time, coming in at 19. So there's celebrations going over at UNSW this morning.
2: Kensington Alive. So when you say for the first time for UNSW, does that mean it pipped another Australian university to be the best Aussie one?
17: Yeah, that's right. So the really strong performers over the last few years have been the University of Melbourne and the Australian National University. And so, this year
2: it's UNSW. Okay. All right. How much stock should we put into this?

Yeah, that's right, Sarah. People are right to be sceptical about this. Unless you're an international student considering, you know, coming to Australia to study, the experts I've spoken to have said for domestic students, there's far more important measures to be looking at, such as domestic student satisfaction and domestic graduate outcomes. I put that to QS, the people who do the rankings, and they said that while they did start as a measure for international students when choosing, that they've evolved and that they believe they, you know, it's something worth considering for domestic students. But there's a degree of scepticism about how much stock we can really put into these. So that being said, there are now a plethora of rankings, and QS are seen as... Yeah, that's right, Sarah. People are right to be sceptical about this. Unless you're an international student considering, you know, coming to Australia to study, the experts I've spoken to have said for domestic students, there's far more important measures to be looking at, such as domestic student satisfaction and domestic graduate outcomes. I put that to QS, the people who do the rankings, and they said that while they did start as a measure

0: one of the more rigorous measures.
1: And how do they do the ranking?
0: So they say that they use five metrics. The most important one is research. So they have a particular bias towards citations. They also survey global employer reputation, a small part of graduate outcomes, 10% on learning experience, 15% global engagement, and 5% sustainability, with research being really the lion's share at 50%. But there have been criticisms over how part of those metrics work. And the understanding too is that universities also pay a fee to be involved in the rankings too.
1: That's so interesting. Yeah,
0: so that's another criticism that's been alleged about ranking systems.
1: It's interesting when they talk about how they rank them, and I know everyone goes to university or needs a university for a different reason, but for me it would have been which one's going to get me a good job.
0: Yeah, absolutely. And so when I put to QS the idea that, you know, the domestic student satisfaction was more important, you know, they said that domestic students now are often looking overseas, so reputation, research, international networks and standing amongst employers worldwide is important. So I guess, you know, that's a reasonable point to make. But the they did also acknowledge that, there are other things that domestic students
1: that
0: should
1: matter.
0: Be looking at, even
1: totally.
0: QS said that. So, yeah.
1: So you've been looking at this, but you've also been doing some reporting on other research about staff sentiment on campus. What have you found there?
0: Yeah, so this sort of report landed as I was preparing the ranking story, and so I wanted to give, you know, our readers and listeners the widest possible kind of sentiment test of what's going on at campuses. And so this is some quite interesting research from Dr. Jess Harris from the University of Newcastle. She's worked in academia for about 25 years, and the last 10 years has had a particular focus looking at how academics regard what they do, how things work on campus. She surveyed 537 academic and professional staff from 31 of Australia's 39 public universities, and it was a pretty bleak picture in terms of morale of staff. The overwhelming complaint was that workloads have really gone up, and we know that the sector has had, you know, waves of redundancies over the last year, an estimated 3,500 staff last year. We hear constantly about course cutbacks, about staff having to do with more with less, students complaining about courses being cut. So I think that's an important perspective to include while we're also reporting on what
1: experience.
0: The rankings are saying.
1: Good stuff. All right. Thanks, Connor. Thanks for joining us.
0: Thanks, Sarah.
1: That's our National Education and Parenting reporter, Connor Duffy. Now, small businesses are telling us that they are worried about the impact of new rules which take effect in less than 2 weeks, which will force them to pay their workers' superannuation more often. So these changes require employers to pay super every payday. It won't result in them paying more super to their workers, but business advocates say it'll make it harder to manage cash flows. Our business reporter Adelaide Miller has more on this.
2: Small business owners like Casey O'Hare have mixed feelings leading up to payday super, where employers will need to pay their staff superannuation entitlements at the same time as wages, instead of quarterly.
3: From a social justice point of view, I think it's a great idea that people get their entitlements all at the one time. Putting my business hat on, it is a little bit difficult because apart from processes, there's actually more cash going out the door every fortnight.
2: That's because cash flow is often out of her control.
3: 21 years in business, I've mostly been paid for time in arrears. So that means that I could be paying someone at the beginning of May, paying their wages and super, and not being paid myself for that money until the end of June.
2: Changes take effect from the 1st of July. The goal is to combat unpaid superannuation, which millions of Australians have been impacted by over the years. A survey from accounting platform Xero shows nearly 90% of small businesses believe payday super will put pressure on cash flow, with more than half citing customer payments as the biggest challenge.
4: When we look at our aggregated data across small business customers, on average they're paid 7 days late. So if you're not getting money in on time, it's very hard for you to also meet these very regular payment cycles.
2: That's Xero's Managing Director, Angad Soin, who says small businesses are often negatively impacted by payment cycles.
4: Around $15,000 a year, a small business does not even get paid. lost due to bad debt, unpaid invoices.
2: Kim Owen-Jones from business software provider MYOB says some companies still don't know about the changes.
5: What's quite surprising for me is there's still 15% of businesses that aren't

0: aren't even aware of the changes that will be taking place on 1 July. To put that into context, that's like 400,000 businesses, so quite substantial.
1: But tax expert Rick Kimberley says that doesn't mean it's too late to prepare.
2: What we're advising our clients and other organisations is to proactively get together and build a plan around what the changes are going to mean for them, who it's going to involve, get the right people in the room, and work out solutions around how they're going to be able to manage this pretty significant change.
1: A spokeswoman for the Assistant Treasurer and Minister for Financial Services, Daniel Molino, says during the first year of Payday Super, the ATO will adopt a transitional compliance approach, meaning employers who make a genuine attempt to comply, even if they face technical issues, will not be targeted by ATO compliance.
3: And as our business reporter Adelaide Miller, those new super rules come into effect on the 1st of July. Now, if you are someone inclined to go on an overseas trip, a long-haul one, perhaps to London, good news for you this morning. Direct Qantas flights between Sydney and London are set to take off in October next year. This will mark the first time that this journey between two cities can be completed without a stopover. They call it the Kangaroo Route. The airline unveiled the first of 12 specialised A350 aircraft as it announced this route's launch, and the ABC's Alison Zhao has more on this from Sydney for us.
4: It is a momentous announcement from Qantas. Non-stop flights between Sydney and London are set to take off from October next year. And if it happens, it will become the longest non-stop commercial flight in the world, taking around 21 hours. But this project is a major gamble for the airline. It's costing billions of dollars in aircraft and cabin upgrades and research into passenger health for these ultra long haul flights. But yesterday in France, the CEO of Qantas, Vanessa Hudson, unveiled the first of 12 jets that have been specifically ordered for this journey, the specialised A350 aircraft from Airbus. And it has an extra fuel tank. And these planes are designed to fly for up to 22 hours with 238 passengers on board. And this announcement is part of Qantas's Project Sunrise, which was unveiled back in 2017, and it's designed to aim for these types of ultra long haul flights between Australia's east coast and major cities like New York and London. But this first aircraft delivery from Airbus is occurring 5 years behind schedule, and that's due to COVID impacts and supply chain delays. Now, there's also no word yet on the price tag for this ultra long haul flight between Sydney and London, but for premium cabins, prices could be around 20% higher. So the airline will have a tough job to convince passengers to pay more to avoid layovers and to feel comfortable on that extra long flight.
3: For some people, though, that might be considered something that's worthwhile. The ABC's Alison Zhao with that story. Very shortly, we've got a news update for you. Before we do a quick finance check, all the markets were down overnight quite considerably in the US, and the SPY 200 futures this morning is also pointing to our market at least opening softer. The SPY 200 sitting at 0.71% down at 8,909. Aussie dollar, it's trading at 70.17 US cents. And oil this morning, always good to see how that's going now that we've got this officially signed deal between the US and Iran. Brent crude sitting at $78.9 US dollars a barrel, so down slightly again there this morning. Thanks for your company. Time for the news, but stick with us, plenty more after the bulletin.
5: ABC News. Hello, I'm Simon Lauder. The presidents of the United States and Iran have officially signed a memorandum of understanding aimed at ending the war and reopening the Strait of Hormuz. The agreement had been due to be signed at an official ceremony in Switzerland on Friday, but the White House and Iranian state media have confirmed it's been signed already. Earlier today, in a briefing with journalists, including the ABC, a senior US official read out the full text of the 14-point document. The agreement says the Strait of Hormuz will be toll-free for 60 days, but leaves open the possibility that tolls could be imposed in the future, although a senior US official expressed confidence that wouldn't happen. Former US Assistant Secretary of State David

0: Ankur says Tehran will be happy with the deal.
1: The agreement looks pretty heavily in favor of Iran. It succeeds in the main goal of opening the straits, but it has a lot of reward. I think all told, Iran's very happy with this agreement, and they'll see where they get to on the nuclear discussions later.
0: A serial killer in the United States has been sentenced to life without parole. Rex Huerman admitted murdering 8 young women between 1993 and 2010. He was known as the Gilgo Beach Killer after the area near New York where most of the victims' dismembered bodies were found. Detectives took more than a decade to solve the case. Back home in the union, representing journalists says Pauline Hanson was bitter and unprofessional in her address to the National Press Club yesterday. Isabella Tolhurst reports.
2: In her speech, One Nation leader Pauline Hanson took aim at the media, vowing to axe the SBS and withdraw funding for the ABC and ban particular outlets from attending her press conferences. When Guardian journalist Sarah Martin asked a question during the Q&A segment, Senator Hanson attacked her, calling her trashy and accusing her of bashing One Nation. The Media, Entertainment and Arts Alliance say Senator Hanson's actions are an assault on the freedom of press and stand in stark contrast with her remarks that she welcomes media scrutiny on her party, its people and its policies.
0: The Australian National University has climbed 3 places to 29th in a major ranking of global universities. Ruby Thomas reports.
3: The QS World University Rankings for 2027 placed the ANU at Australia's 4th best university, behind the universities of Sydney and New South Wales and Melbourne, which took the top spot at 19th. The ANU has managed to improve its ranking despite the internal turmoil which has seen the resignation of its former vice-chancellor and chancellor. The new ranking puts the ANU in the top 2% globally. The university improved its position in 6 of the 9 assessment categories, including faculty-student ratio and employer reputation.
0: A key energy regulator has called for an end to complicated power pricing, saying bills should be radically simplified for consumers. Energy reporter Daniel Mercer has the story.
4: Across Australia's eastern seaboard, millions of customers have been shifted onto variable and often complex power prices amid the rollout of smart meters. The Australian Energy Market Commission is calling for an end to the complexity, saying the market has become too difficult for consumers to navigate. Chair Anna Collier says paying for power should be no more complicated than buying a carton of milk.
5: Everything that we buy has a complex supply chain sitting behind it, but you don't see them.
4: Ms Collier says retailers should also be forced to notify loyal customers who are overpaying.
0: South Australia's Minister for Women, Katrine Hildyard, joined a majority of Labor MPs in voting against a new late-term abortion bill last night. The bill would have banned abortions from 25 weeks onwards, except when necessary to save the life of the mother or in the case of serious fetal abnormalities. After passing the upper house, the bill was defeated in the lower house, 36 votes to 9. Ms Hildyard joined several colleagues arguing against it.
6: We must this evening send a very clear message to our community that we are prepared to back in our current legislation, that we are prepared to respect healthcare professionals, and that we absolutely trust women.
0: Australia's men's cricket team has beaten Bangladesh by 4 wickets in the opening match of a 3-game T20 series at Chettagram. Debutante Joel Davies took 3 wickets as Australia bowled Bangladesh out for 131. The second match of the series will be played tomorrow. ABC News.
7: Thank you very much, Simon. Sarah Morris with you here this morning. It's great to have your company right across the country.
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7: I do hope you're well this Thursday, the 18th of June. Coming up, we're talking about power bills. Does this sound like you?
9: I didn't quite understand that, and I had to look into that to sort of see what it actually meant.
7: Sounds like me. There's now a push, though, to make power bills and rates more simple, so we'll dig into that next. Also, we have some good news when it comes to bowel cancer, so stick with us for that. And you're going to hear how a different kind of welcome mat has been rolled out for refugees in Queensland. It's not a doormat, it's a yoga mat. Thank you. But before we get to any of those stories, the breaking news this morning is that the presidents of the US and Iran have officially signed a memorandum of understanding aimed at ending the war and reopening the Strait of Hormuz. So this is essentially their preliminary peace deal. The agreement was due to be signed at an official ceremony in Switzerland tomorrow, but the White House and Iranian state media have confirmed they've gone early. They've signed it already. The agreement does declare an immediate termination of military operations on all fronts, including Lebanon. The Strait of Hormuz is going to reopen toll-free for 60 days of negotiations. Interestingly, after that, it's going to be left to Iran and the Gulf states to decide how the strait will be managed going forward. Also, Iran's going to be immediately allowed to sell its oil and fuel, with the US waiving sanctions. And a $424 billion fund to rebuild Iran is going to be set up. Donald Trump saying the US will not be investing in that. So this morning, we're taking a look at whether or not this is a good deal, who wins out of it, and does it justify the US starting the war. We've been speaking to Megan Sutcliffe, who's a Middle East and Africa security analyst with the private intelligence firm Sibylline. And she's told us that the US may be trading long-term strategic leverage for short-term de-escalation.
10: Well, there are several things that stand out about this memorandum of understanding, not least just how short it is and how much material it covers in so few bullet points. But in the aspect of really drilling down into its terms, its references to Lebanon and a ceasefire also coming into force in Lebanon is certainly an interesting note, because this is something that has been very contentious in the past between Israel and the United States. Another aspect is, of course, this idea that Iran would reopen the Strait of Hormuz without any tolls for the next 60 days. But after that, questions regarding how it would be regulated will be up for debate between Iran, Oman, and other states in the Gulf. Although it would appear that this memorandum of understanding is going to trigger a regional de-escalation in the short term, it essentially kicks the can down the road on many of the other issues that have undermined stability in the region over the past few months. And that means that, unfortunately, it looks like it's unlikely to be a sustainable agreement beyond that 60-day timeframe.
7: I'm also interested in what's in it there for Iran. So Iran allowed to immediately sell its oil and fuel with the US waiving sanctions, and this $424 billion fund to rebuild Iran, the US saying it won't be investing, saying that the Gulf states will be investing instead. What does that tell us? Have the Gulf states agreed to this, and were they so desperate for peace in the region they put their hands up for this, or have they been thrown under the bus here?
10: Well, it isn't exactly clear at this point in time what exactly the decision-making process was when it came to establishing this fund. Of course, in leaked reports that characterise this fund as a reconstruction vessel, we've also had similar reports coming out to entities like Reuters, who have said that actually this is more of a private investment vehicle, that it's something that wouldn't involve a state-linked investment. When it comes to the Gulf, it's unlikely that they'll be able to find any exclusively private investment. It's almost certain that there are going to be elements of sovereign wealth funds and state-backed investment in this fund. And so the idea underpinning this is likely that by increasing investment from the Gulf monarchies into Iran, that those trade ties will help to repair the relations that, of course, faced a lot of pressure over the past few months and potentially deter Iran from engaging in similar hostilities going forward. That's not a guarantee. Of course, we've seen many efforts over the past few years to integrate Iran into the regional economy. But when it comes to accessing a multi-billion dollar fund in conjunction with sanctions relief and the release of frozen Iranian assets overseas, this is an economic boon for Iran at a time where economic pressure was already high and the regime will be looking for ways to stabilize itself and to stabilize its fiscal position.
7: Is America, in your eyes, worse off or better off than they were before the war in terms of their position with Iran?
10: Well, I would say that America has not improved its position when it comes to Iran. Even if we're simply looking at the scorecard against the war goals that were set in the early days of the war, the US made it very clear that it was looking to essentially neutralize Iran's military and mean that it was not able to threaten other states in the region, particularly Israel. At this point in time, it's clear that Iran still has the capacity to engage in missile and drone attacks targeting Israel and the Gulf monarchies. And so that goal has not been achieved. Neutralizing Iran's nuclear program has also not been achieved. If it had been, there wouldn't be the need to negotiate another agreement to limit its activities. And when we look at the broader goals that Trump and Israeli Prime Minister Benjamin Netanyahu alluded to regarding to fostering an environment whereby a popular uprising could possibly result in regime change, that also hasn't happened. Conversely, what we've seen is an Iran that is now economically empowered and ideologically empowered to continue its activity, not just within its borders, but also in the broader region with reference to its proxies.
7: That's Megan Sutcliffe, the Middle East and Africa security analyst with the private intelligence firm Sibylline that we were speaking to earlier this morning. Let's come back home to Australia, and I'm going to pose this question to you. When was the last time you looked at your energy bill? Was it expensive? Was it complicated to understand? Are you one of those people who's had a smart meter installed and then everything seems to have changed? If you are, you'd be part of a growing chorus of Australians who are confused and more than a little concerned about how their bills are being calculated. Well, now the Australian Energy Market Commission is calling for an end to complicated power bills. The Commission says there's an urgent need for a dramatic simplification of bills, and they argue that paying for electricity should be no more complicated than buying a carton of milk. Well, joining me now to discuss this is Anna Collier. She is the chair of the Australian Energy Market Commission. Anna, hello.
11: Oh, hi, Sarah. Thanks for having me.
7: My pleasure. Thanks for being with us. You're saying electricity bills have become too complex, too hard to compare, too often unfair. Can you give us some examples of that?
11: Yeah, absolutely. What we see is with the growing kind of investment in solar panels and batteries, they have enormous opportunity to contribute to the grid, but they are quite complicated arrangements to get the best out of those assets. Not everybody can invest in them. Not everybody wants to. So we don't think that consumers all have to face, for example, a time of use signal or have to grapple with a demand charge. These are important things that networks may use when they're charging retailers, but that's part of the supply chain, right? And so we think the retailer, who's the customer-facing part of that chain, should be managing all of that on behalf of the customer and just offering people who want it something really simple.
7: Yeah, exactly. I hear you on this. And we're going to get into what that something simple could look like. I just want to touch on smart meters before we get there, though. Some people are being billed based off their single greatest half hour of energy. I mean, normally you'd want to be billed off surely your single lowest half hour of energy. Obviously, this leaves very many consumers confused. Can you explain what the theory is behind this?
11: I can, but I'll start by saying we don't agree that that is a good thing for customers to experience. So the theory is that we're looking at how do we keep the costs of the network down. So we build this infrastructure. We have to build it to meet the peak so that everybody gets the energy that they need. But then it just sits there, right? Like it doesn't change based on sort of people's daily fluctuations in use. So it's a good objective to say how do we keep the cost of the network down. And part of that is if people can use energy at different times of the day, which is where your batteries come in, and we'll come back to that. That really helps. But this approach was kind of devised with quite a theoretical approach to it. They said, oh, well, if more people can use less electricity during the peak period, which is generally between 6 and 8 in the evening, then that'll really help keep those costs down. So they devised a whole tariff structure around that thinking, which again would be okay maybe for retailers to grapple with, but not for individual customers. And so it's kind of one of those things where the theory was sound, but it just doesn't play out in practice for human beings who aren't 100% focused all of their time on energy because they've got, you know, other important things to be doing.
7: Yeah, 100%. Okay, so let's move forward then to how could we simplify this?
11: So what we'd like to see is real choice that customers can make. So if you are somebody who's got the ability to invest in solar and batteries, then actually you could probably save a lot of money by having some more complexity in your retail tariff. You know, hopefully we've got, you know, technology advances that mean people aren't actually monitoring their own use and moving their batteries up and down. They've got their tech set up so that does it for them. But that's okay for those customers. And actually, it's more than okay because it delivers benefits for everyone if we do keep the costs of the grid down. But for other customers, well, maybe you just want a mix of an access charge and a simple per kilowatt hour charge. Maybe, you know, we've sort of talked about this on and off in other sectors like telco, you can get something like a subscription charge, which says you just pay this much a month for your electricity up to a certain amount. You know, we give you all the kind of warnings that you get from your telco if you're about to go over that amount, and then there might be an additional charge. But things that are just easier, but recognising different customers, different things will suit them as well. So not the same thing for everybody, but just things that are simple to choose between so that you can work out what works best for you.
7: Is there a way to crack down on the way that your electricity company often sells you a certain deal and you sign up to it and everything's great and then you don't think about it maybe for a year or two and then you suddenly look at your bill and go, oh my God, this is so much more expensive than I thought it was. You ring them and they say, yeah, we put you onto a new rate, a default rate because our deal expired and yeah, the one you're on's way more expensive now. Surely there must be some sort of law that can stop electricity companies moving you off one rate onto a more expensive one without telling you that's what they're doing.
11: Yeah, we agree with that. We made a number of changes last year and we're building on them with the recommendations in this review. So in combination, they are really trying to get at the heart of that issue, which is it shouldn't be the customer's obligation to keep looking around to make sure they're on a fair deal. Like, again, kudos to people who do, because that is really helpful. It means, you know, it actually drives competition because the retailers know that if, you know, there's other customers out there who are looking around. So we don't want to discourage people who are able to do that, but we want to recognise that that's not for everybody. So part of the recommendations in this review are to say, first of all, retailers, you can't have new offers. You can't have offers that are only available to new customers. You've got to make all your good offers available to all of your existing customers as well, so that there is that proper choice there. And then we're saying you've got to let the customers know who've been on a deal for longer than 4 years that they really could get a better offer with you if they change. They don't have to go to a different retailer. And third, we're putting a bit of a name and shame obligation, or we're recommending one, that retailers have to report into the regulator where they do have customers on who they've had for, on long-term deals who are getting a worse deal, and that'll be published. So we think there's a strong reputational push there. We really want to see retailers do the right thing by their customers.
7: I mean, in my head, would it be so hard to make sure that all your customers are on the cheapest rate that would work for them?
11: That would be something that we would love to see retailers take action to do. We did actually also ensure that that's the case for anyone in hardship last year. I think the only thing I would say there is, going back to our earlier conversation, is that, you know, different things suit different people. And so we don't want to take away people's autonomy to say, well, actually, I'm happy to pay a little bit more because I really value certainty and I know that I can put that amount into my budget and it's not going to change. Whereas people might go, well, you know what, I'm happy to be a bit more active managing my energy use if I can get a cheaper deal because the lower price is more important to me than the certainty. So we still want to recognise that, though, are legitimate choices that people might make about what's important to them.
7: Yes, look, it is all very confusing, isn't it? But I love that you're trying to do something about it. So thank you for being with us, Anna. We really appreciate it this morning.
11: No worries. Thank you so much.
7: Anna Collier there. She's the chair of the Australian Energy Market Commission and the AEMC, as it's called, or known, is the key regulator that sets rules in the national electricity market and the grid spanning Australia's eastern seaboard, because, of course, our power markets are split up depending on where you are. You're listening to ABC News Radio. It is time for us to talk sport now. We've got Jared Coote with us this morning. He's keeping a close eye on the Football World Cup. Hello, Jared.
12: Yeah, hello to you, Sarah. So England has beaten Croatia 4-2 at the Men's FIFA World Cup in Dallas. Croatia came from behind twice to level the score at 2-2 at halftime before Jude Bellingham and Marcus Rashford scored in the second half to secure the 3 points for England. England captain Harry Kane scored a double in the first half for the Three Lions. Meantime, Portugal has been held to a 1-1 draw by the Democratic Republic of Congo in their World Cup soccer match in Houston. Here's national sport reporter David Mark with all the latest.
13: The fifth-ranked team in world football, Portugal, would have expected to easily account for the Democratic Republic of Congo, who are 46th. Portugal scored early, but their opponents hit back with an equaliser late in the first half. Portugal's superstar Cristiano Ronaldo, playing in his sixth World Cup, was unable to have an impact on the game, sending two shots wide. In California, the Socceroos have trained behind closed doors ahead of their game with the United States on Saturday morning. David Mark, ABC ABC Sport, Oakland.
12: Queensland has squared Rugby League State of Origin series at one game each with an impressive 44-24 win in Game 2 at the MCG before a record Origin crowd of more than 91,500. Down 12-8 at halftime, the Maroons produced a superb second half, crossing for six tries to set up a series decider in Brisbane on July 8. Queensland captain Cameron Munster was full of praise for his team after the disappointment of Game 1, where they surrendered a 20-point lead.
14: We always knew we had it in us. We've got so much belief in this group and this team, and I'm so proud that we got the job done tonight. Far out. How good's Rugby League?
12: Australia remains undefeated from two matches at the Women's T20 Cricket World Cup after beating Bangladesh by 9 wickets in Leeds. Australia restricted Bangladesh to just 8 for 77 from its 20 overs. In response, Georgia Vole blasted 45 not out from 32 balls to reach the target in just the 10th over. Australia captain Sophie Molyneux says the team is sticking to its processes no matter who they play.
15: We don't really want to go away from what we're going to do against maybe a more dominant team. And it's, you know, keep nailing the things that we really value within the team. Really, really happy with how we did that today.
12: India also remains undefeated after beating the Netherlands by 95 runs. South Africa recovered from its opening loss by defeating Pakistan by 2 wickets. And that is all in sport for now, Sarah.
7: Thank you, Jared. Now, we brought you some good news about bowel cancer earlier this morning. There's some new data from the Australian Institute of Health and Welfare that shows mortality rates have nearly halved since screening began in 2006. And this year marks the 20th anniversary of that screening program for bowel cancer. Keep in mind, it is the fifth most commonly diagnosed cancer in Australia, according to the Australian Institute of Health and Welfare. Well, Bowel Cancer Australia's CEO, Julian Wiggins, says these results are super encouraging.
16: For some time, we have known that over the past 20 years, bowel cancer incidence rates have also decreased more than any other cancer. So it's really good news all around.
17: Is it encouraging to also see the number of people participating in screening slowly increasing?
16: Well, slowly increasing. It's a glacial pace, unfortunately. It's not increasing as fast as we would like. And over that 20-year period, it's still around 41% of people actually participating in the screening program. So it really hasn't shifted in that 20-year period.
17: Why do you think some people, you know, might receive it in the mail and decide not to take part in the program?
16: There's certainly a number of reasons, and the research has shown over the years that embarrassment is one of the factors, but there is a reluctance generally in the community. And also, too, what the data doesn't show is people who actually have colonoscopies, for example, they're excluded. There's around about 1 million colonoscopies done in the country each and every year, and we'd like to know how many of those are aged between 45 and 74 and really say that they are doing something to reduce their bowel cancer risk, but this data doesn't capture those either.
17: For some of the people who might receive the test in the mail and, like you said, feel a bit embarrassed, what would your message to them be of why they should take part?
16: Well, certainly we know that taking part in bowel cancer screening reduces your risk of developing bowel cancer. We know that it also can detect polyps, for example, and if a polyp is being removed during a colonoscopy, it will not develop into a bowel cancer. So we can effectively have a window and an opportunity to actually prevent a bowel cancer from occurring.
17: The program was expanded in 2024 to include people aged 45 to 49. Why was that expansion necessary?
16: Well, certainly what we knew, and we've certainly been advocating since around about 2018 to actually lower the screening age from 50 to 45. And that's because we've got rising rates of early onset bowel cancer in Australia as well as globally. And over the last 20 years, we have this age divergence, for example, whereby there is decreasing or stabilizing rates of bowel cancer from people 50 to 74. However, there's been rising rates in people under the age of 50. Bowel cancer is now the deadliest cancer for men under 50 and the second deadliest cancer for women under 50. So that's one of the reasons why the screening rate was lowered.
17: Is there any indication of why we are seeing more bowel cancer diagnoses in that age range?
16: Well, we certainly know since around about the year 2000, the risk of being diagnosed with bowel cancer before the age of 40 has almost doubled. Unfortunately, we don't know why that is the case. There's been some hypotheses that it could be genetics, diet, gut bacteria, microbiome changes, antibiotic exposure, ultra-high processed foods, for example, but we really don't know why at this stage it's happening, and we're certainly looking at doing some research into that area to understand the causes.
17: You know, seeing these results this morning, do you think the program should maybe be expanded to include even more Australians, especially, as we mentioned, considering bowel cancer diagnoses are increasing in younger people?
16: We've been advocating, and we certainly would advocate, for a lowering of the screening age from 45 to 40, for example, if the evidence is there to show that it is cost-effective as well and that there is actually a benefit at a population level for people at average risk. In 2023, medical guidelines actually allow people 40 to 44 to see their GP, for example, to discuss screening and obtain a test kit. And the good news is we've got 20 years now of data from the program. That's the really good news.
7: It's all good news, isn't it? That's Bowel Cancer Australia CEO Julian Wiggins speaking to News Radio's Georgia Robinson. Well, now to Queensland, where a welcome mat of a different kind has been rolled out for refugees in Queensland. A primary school classroom's not usually where you'd expect to be rolling out your yoga mat, but a group of refugees have been exercising both their minds and bodies in the suburbs of Toowoomba, west of Brisbane. This week is World Refugee Week, and at a small school, refugee women are accessing support services while their children are in the classroom. And our reporter, Grace Nakamura, has this story.
18: Open that knee, you want to keep that knee in line with the ground.
19: It's a chilly Thursday morning in Toowoomba. Yeah. The ceiling fan is squeaking and the room is full of warmth.
20: Thank you so much.
19: In a primary school classroom, a handful of women are surrounded by yoga mats, tiny chairs and colourful posters covered with greetings in different languages.
21: My name is Nala. I come from Iraq.
19: Nala, along with her friends Guli and Jamila, are at the weekly Pilates session run at the community hub at Harlickson State School.
21: I'm happy I'm coming. Good for me.
22: How long have you been doing Pilates for?
21: Maybe 1 year.
19: The three women are Yazidi refugees who fled Iraq after the 2014 genocide carried out by Islamic State. Nala came to Toowoomba 8 years ago and joined the largest community of Yazidi refugees in Australia.
21: Yeah, I like Australia and Toowoomba because I'm happy I am safe in here. Yeah, different for Iraq. Yeah, and too hard for Iraq. No safety. Yeah, different. First time I'm coming, I'm not understand anything. Just I hi and hello.
19: Across the room is Carmen Wormsley, the coordinator of the community hub.
23: The community hub is set up for predominantly for migrant families to be able to access services such as English classes, women's health classes such as Pilates, women's health talks. We also run playgroup and we also run citizenship next term.
19: Why does it take place at a primary school? There's a few different primary schools around Toowoomba who also hold this service, isn't there?
23: There certainly is. We've got one at Harlickson, one at Newtown State School and one at Darling Heights. The idea of having them in the school is accessibility. It certainly is tricky for women, particularly when they are predominantly the homemakers. Our school has a very, very high population of Yazidi families. So to be able to give them English classes with childminding means that the barrier of being able to attend is often gone.
19: When refugees come to Australia, they're able to take free English lessons at TAFE. But those TAFE lessons can be difficult to attend for some homemakers like Nala.
21: Yeah, just coming here, my children in here, they are look after.
23: Yeah, it's incredibly difficult. And there's often, like, the family could be, like, 14 or 15 in that family with all the extended adults as well, because they do live in community, even inside their own homes. But to take even a child up to TAFE, TAFE do now have childminding, but the classes are not necessarily tailored to the level of English that they might be at.
19: While Nala is doing Pilates at the primary school, her 16-year-old daughter Farah is over at the high school. The Year 10 student still remembers her first day at an Australian school in Year 2.
24: I was a bit nervous. I was scared. As much as it went, it felt safer. Now it's like my home. I feel safe around people here. They take care of us like we've always belonged here.
19: Farah has a community around her with plenty of other Yazidi teenagers in Toowoomba. She's glad she and her mum have each found that kind of support.
24: I think that it's really good for her. Like, they go, they have fun, they laugh together, they spend time together as a team.
7: And that was 16-year-old Farah, a Yazidi refugee in Toowoomba, ending Grace Nakamura's report. Well, that is just about it from me today, but Rhiannon Elston is coming into the studio to take you through the next couple of hours. She'll tell you more about this new flight that's going to fly non-stop from Sydney to London. Thanks for your company. See you tomorrow.
0: ABC News. Good morning, I'm Simon Lauder. The White House has confirmed that US President Donald Trump has signed the Memorandum of Understanding, which could be a first step to ending the war with Iran. An official says the agreement is now in effect after both sides put their signatures to it remotely. The MOU kickstarts an extendable 60-day period for both parties to come to a more final peace deal. The current agreement states that military action by both countries and their allies will stop, including in Lebanon. Earlier, US President Donald Trump joked that he's allowed his vice president, J.D. Vance, to take center stage in negotiations.
1: This way, if it works out, I'm going to take the credit. If it doesn't work out, I'm blaming J.D. You better be careful, J.D. He's going to turn his plane around.